0: This broadcast service is provided by Valley iRadio. The material being read is the copyright property of the publications being read. Access to this program is solely for persons who cannot read the original printed version due to a visual impairment or other disability. By continuing to listen, you confirm that you have such a condition.
1: Hulk makes first start since 2025. Rutschman finishes strong in a meaningless Red Sox loss. Instant reactions from the Red Sox 6-2 loss to the Chicago Cubs on Sunday. They finished their regular season with an 87 wins and 75 loss record. Not too bad considering they were 32-46 entering the play on June 25th. The game wasn't completely meaningless, despite both teams heading into it with their playoff seeding already determined. The Cubs, by winning, actually clinched home field advantage in the World Series if they were to play the Red Sox, but that matchup seems unlikely. Another reaction, catcher Adley Rutschman had a strong final week. He homered and walked in Sunday's game. Also, kudos to Tanner Houck, who made his first start since May 12th of 2025 and deserves a lot of credit for returning from Tommy John surgery in just 13 months. What a weird season it was for the Red Sox, and it ended them with them being the home team in Tropicana Field. The Nor'easter prompted the Major League Baseball to move the location to St. Petersburg. Another reaction, Willier Abreu capped off another excellent defensive season by throwing out Michael Conforto at home for the final out of the top of the ninth inning. He's in line for his third straight Golden Glove. Patrick Sandoval pitched pretty well in two relief outings during the final week and threw a scoreless inning Thursday against the Guardians. What else is going on here? Well, the Red Sox record now resets to 0-0 with the postseason beginning, and it will be a rematch of last year's American League wildcard round with Boston heading to Yankee Stadium for a best-of-three series. The first game will be on Tuesday. There was other action in the Major League Baseball yesterday as Houston shut out Atlanta 9-0. Philadelphia beat Tampa Bay by a score of 7-3, and that gave them their final National League wild card berth. Toronto was over Cincinnati 5-1. The White Sox beat Cleveland 4-2, Seattle over the Angels 7-3, Pittsburgh beat Detroit 4-2, Minnesota over Texas 6-4. The Dodgers beat San Francisco in a 10-inning game by a score of 5-1. It was Washington over the Mets 6-4, San Diego over Arizona 9-4, Miami beat Atlanta 5-3. Milwaukee beat St. Louis 6-4. And unfortunately, the Yankees game versus Baltimore had to be canceled, I'm assuming, because of the storms. So now we go to football, and it's week 3, the Jaguars versus the Patriots. Unfortunately, more bad news. And the headline says, can the Patriots fix Drake May? Drake May slowly stepped up to the podium Sunday at it was 4:20 p.m., 20 minutes after they suffered an embarrassing 35-6 defeat at the hands of the Jacksonville Jaguars. It was about 10 minutes after Mike Vrabel stood at the same room and said some not-so-encouraging words. Quote, my concern level is very high for this football team, the Patriots head coach said. May looked down at the floor for a moment before his first question was asked. The look at the young quarterback's face said it all. He was bad on Sunday. It was the type of performance that Patriots fans saw 3 years ago when the once promising Mac Jones lost his head 3 weeks in a row and lost his starting job to Bailey Zappe. Considering the promise he showed, May's rapid downfall is much more

0: A year ago, May threw 8 interceptions in 17 games. In 3 games this season, he has 1 touchdown, 6 interceptions. Add in Sunday's fumble, and he has 7 turnovers already this month. Last season, he suffered a shoulder injury, and the quarterback needed a numbing injection into his throwing shoulder before the Super Bowl. The quarterback said he couldn't feel his shoulder during the game. No one would have been surprised to hear if his shoulder injury still lingered. He lost the football in the first quarter, leading to a fumble. Later said there was blood on the football from his center, Jared Wilson. In the second quarter, while on the 2-yard line, he made a horrible decision to throw the ball to a covered Efton Chisholm in the end zone. That led to an easy interception for the Jaguars cornerback Travis Hunter. In that drive, May also missed a wide-open DeMario Douglas on a play that might have led to a touchdown. In the third quarter, he made another gut-wrenching decision when he threw the ball to a well-covered Kyle Williams. In 3 games this season, May has failed to surpass the 200-yard passing mark twice, and that happened twice in 17 games last season. He's already gone 2 games in a row without a passing touchdown, and that never happened last season. Let's see, we're continuing with what they have to say. A lot more about him, wondering if his shoulder is leading to all of this trouble. If May doesn't improve, it's going to be hard for the Patriots to get back on track. Unfortunately, they travel to Buffalo next week to take on Josh Allen and the Bills. It will mark their 4th straight game against a playoff caliber opponent, and their offense is already playing without top guard Mike Onwenu and their top receiver AJ Brown. And there was one game played last night, and Diane brought a story about it. It was Bo Nix and Talano Hufanga led the Broncos past the Rams 30-26 in a Sunday night thriller. This is from Denver. Bo Nix didn't flinch from his slow start, and Talano Hufanga didn't lose faith after dropping 2 interceptions. They both bounced back in a big way, rallying the Denver Broncos past the Los Angeles Rams by a score of 30-26. In the latest come-from-behind thriller that has been common at the Mile High City. Nix's keeper from inches outside the goal line with 47 seconds left capped a wild final 5 minutes that included a 66-yard pick 6 by Hufanga, a quick touchdown response by Los Angeles, and a game-sealing second picked-off pass by Denver's do-everything safety. The Broncos trailed 16-0 at halftime and went 3 and out to start the second half, but rallied for a comeback, 1-score win for the 2nd straight week. Other action yesterday, as we already mentioned, the Patriots lost to Jacksonville 35-6, Carolina beat Cleveland 21-18, Pittsburgh over Cincinnati 30-27, Indianapolis over Houston 19-17, Kansas City beat Miami 24-10. Let's see, the Jets beat Detroit 24-3, Washington over Seattle 33-31. Was the Giants over Tennessee 13-7, San Francisco beat Arizona 36-30. Minnesota beat Tampa Bay 23-16. Las Vegas beat New Orleans 35-27. And we had already mentioned the Rams over Denver over the Rams. And let's see what else we have in sports. We had some racing yesterday. Kyle Larson wins for the 4th time at the Kansas Speedway, passing Chase Briscoe with 7 laps to go and securing NASCAR's Cup Series victory at Kansas Speedway. He led for 235 laps, breaking his own track record. After losing the lead to Briscoe with 30 laps remaining, he regained it and finished ahead of Austin Cindric and Denny Hamlin. He also won the first two stages, giving him a 26-point lead over Hamlin in the playoffs. The NASCAR series will continue at Las Vegas next Sunday. And one final story, the hockey season is about to begin, and the Bruins have named David Pastrnak as their captain ahead of the season. They had been without a captain since they had traded Brad Marchand to the Panthers in 2025, and they played the season with three alternatives, Pastrnak, Charlie McAvoy, and Hampus Lindholm. Pastrnak has put together an historic career that tied him for first in franchise history with 8 30-goal seasons, tied for second with 5 40-goal seasons, and he became the team's second 60-goal scorer in 2022-23. So he will lead the Bruins for the hockey season coming up. Gene?
1: Thank you, Marilyn. Marilyn brought us up to quarter past the hour. The big front page news is, of course, one of them, but the powerful, this comes from Boston, the powerful nor'easter floods New England. 130,000 left powerless as tides threaten the coast. This is by the Washington Post, the Associated Press, and MassLive.com. A powerful nor'easter battered the Northeast again on Sunday, flooding coastal communities and leaving tens of thousands of homes and businesses without power, as forecasters warned that another round of high tides could inundate vulnerable shorelines. The slow-moving storm, which killed a New York City Housing Authority worker when a tree fell Saturday, was expected to linger through Sunday with heavy rain, strong winds, and dangerous surf from New Jersey to New England. The storm remained just south of Long Island and east of northern New Jersey on Sunday morning and was expected to loop around the area for roughly another 24 hours, said Bob Orovec, a lead forecaster with the National Weather Service in College Park, Maryland. The worst of the remaining rainfall was expected Sunday from northern New Jersey through New York City and Long Island into southern New England. The storm was gradually weakening, Orovec said, but the threat of tidal flooding would linger through high tide cycles Sunday morning and again in the evening. We're a very small organization, but at the same time, we've got the largest geographic area out of all the transit authorities in the state. Is that the one I wanted?
0: No, you want page 3.
1: Sounds like you're there, Marilyn. I'll let you take it.
0: I'll take it from where you left off. Okay, continuing storm on page 3.
1: Sorry.
0: The most impactful parts of the storm are likely going to be the high winds and the tidal flooding, Orovec said. The nor'easter triggered memories of Superstorm Sandy, which left behind over $60 billion in damage across the eastern United States in 2012. While this storm's impact has been nowhere near that, it could be the first of several along the East Coast this fall because of an El Nino climate pattern that's disrupting this year's weather. More than 130,000 customers were without power across the Northeast and Mid-Atlantic Sunday morning, according to PowerOutage.us. The most widespread outages were along the New Jersey shore, New York's Long Island, and coastal counties in Connecticut. Toppled trees all across Long Island damaged homes and cars, blocked streets, and downed numerous utility lines. The Federal Emergency Management Agency said response coordination centers in impacted regions were operating at, quote, enhanced posture, and teams were on standby in New England in case of widespread outages. Conditions will gradually improve across the Mid-Atlantic early today, but dampness will linger in New Hampshire and Maine until the pre-dawn hours on Tuesday. You want to continue?
1: Sure. I'm sorry about that. Thank you very much. In Massachusetts, on Sunday, winds had diminished some in southern New England, with gusts of 40 to 45 miles per hour in southeastern Massachusetts, Cape Cod, Martha's Vineyard, and Nantucket, as well as in Rhode Island and coastal Connecticut. Logan Airport gusted to 51 miles per hour, where hundreds of flights were canceled at Boston Logan International Airport. Low-flying coastal areas in and around Buzzards Bay experienced roadway flooding during the high tide, with water levels reaching up to a foot above ground level in some locations. Melissa Ferretti, chairwoman of the Bourne Select Board, told Mass Live. Bourne, that's the town on the Cape, B-O-U-R-N-E, also saw hundreds of Eversource customers lose power at various points Sunday, according to Ferretti. Outages were linked to falling tree limbs and storm damage, while emergency crews responded to utility-related hazards across town, Ferretti said. Quote, several neighborhoods in Buzzards Bay are experiencing roadway flooding, with the forecast calling for a long-duration coastal event and past experiences with unpredictable weather. We do take it seriously from the start, end quote, Ferretti said. In Scituate, standing on the rocky shore near Scituate Lighthouse, with a fishing rod in hand, Phil Gaines of Providence, Rhode Island, said he was hoping to catch some fish as the nor'easter enters its second day. Nor'easters will kind of drum up a lot of bait fish and whatnot, Gaines told Mass Live. But in these conditions, it's slim odds catching fish out here. You have limited opportunity off the jetty anyway. It's just cool to be out here. More areas face flood risk. The National Weather Service added eastern Massachusetts towns and cities to the lists of communities under flood warnings. The greatest risk for coastal flooding appears to be south of Boston, especially on the Cape and Islands. An additional flood warning is set to be in effect from Sunday evening through Tuesday evening, tomorrow, for communities in Plymouth and Bristol counties along the Taunton River, especially in and around Bridgewater. The river is expected to rise to levels that could cause flooding late Sunday evening. A flood watch is set to remain in effect for Worcester County and all Massachusetts counties east of it through late tonight. Total rainfalls from the nor'easter of 2 to 4 inches are expected, but some communities could see totals between 5 and 7 inches. Drivers should not drive through flooded roads, as most flood-related deaths occur in vehicles. Wreck revealed. On Nantucket, the remains of a shipwreck were uncovered Saturday amid the storm. The chunks of wooden beams were likely from the 19th century ship Warren Sawyer that wrecked near Miacomet Bay on December 22, 1884, according to the Nantucket Current, which originally posted the video. The three-masted ship traveled from New Orleans to Boston before its demise, Jason Leonardo Finger told the New York Times. Leonardo Finger, or Finger, it's spelled just like Finger, is the deputy director of the Maria Mitchell Association, an organization that runs a natural history museum on the island. Strong surf from the nor'easter likely washed the ship's remnants to shore. It was found at Point of Breakers near the town's sewer beds, according to the Inquirer and Mirror. Marilyn, do you want me to start another one?
0: Well, you can do whatever you would like, dear.
1: Okay, all right, and you will do the. We'll get this.
0: I'll be on the watch for my
1: Franklin
0: turn.
1: County one. Okay, this is a very lengthy article from Franklin County. As ridership rebounds, FRTA takes steps toward expansion. This is by Madison Allred and Hayden Steinman on the Shoestring. A tall order, 42 communities over 1,200 square miles. Every weekday morning, Greenfield resident Eric Engelbrecht catches a Franklin Regional Transit Authority bus to his job at a local co-op. While waiting at his stop, he often scans the surrounding area for four-leaf clovers. During the ride, he reads, prays, or quietly reflects on the day ahead. I don't have to spend any mental energy or pay attention to the road, Engelbrecht said. It gives me that time to think. For nearly 3 years, the Franklin Regional Transit Authority, or FRTA, has been a constant in Engelbrecht's daily routine. Over time, he has built relationships with FRTA drivers and other regular riders on Route 31, which connects Greenfield and Northampton. I know at least half the drivers' names, pretty much all of the drivers' faces, and at least 80% of the people who ride the bus, at least by face, he said. Engelbrecht is one of many riders who rely on the FRTA to commute to work, reach medical appointments, and stay connected across in the region. But unlike larger transit systems in Western Mass, the FRTA serves one of the state's most rural regions, forcing it to balance a vast service area with limited resources. We're a very small organization, but at the same time, we've got the largest geographic area out of all the transit authorities in the state, FRTA Administrator Tina Cody said, with a coverage area stretching into Worcester, Hampshire, and Hampden counties. FRTA serves a total of 42 communities over 1,200 square miles. The FRTA is only three rural transit authorities in Massachusetts, relying on Federal Transit Administration funding for rural public transportation rather than the urbanized area funding available to larger systems. Funding is a huge issue, Cody said. If you compare the funding levels between the Worcester Regional Transit Authority and the Pioneer Valley Transit Authority with the rurals, you'll find a huge difference. According to the federal agency, the FRTA had $4.7 million in operating funds in 2023, compared with $57 million for the PVTA and $32.5 million for the Worcester Regional Transit Authority. Financial constraints also shaped the FRTA's approach to fare-free transit. The authority first suspended fares on its fixed route buses in April 2021 as a pandemic safety measure to reduce contact between riders and drivers. After officials determined that the cost of collecting fares outweighed the revenue they generated, the FRTA Advisory Board continued extending the policy annually before voting to make it permanent in 2025. We're not PVTA or some of the bigger transit authorities that are collecting hundreds of thousands or even millions of dollars in fare box revenue, Cody said. We were collecting a couple hundred thousand dollars at best. More recently, state funding through the Tri-Transit Initiative, a program backed by $30 million from Governor Maura Healey's administration to increase transit access and ridership, allowed the FRTA to expand fare-free service to its demand response program, which provides curb-to-curb transportation on request by eligible riders through June of 2027. Interviews with FRTA riders and officials, along with public records, reveal that while ridership has rebounded since the pandemic and the introduction of free fares, The FRTA's larger challenge is improving connectivity across one of Massachusetts' most rural service areas. Writers identified gaps in evening, weekend, and geographic service, while officials pointed to financial constraints that continue to shape where routes can be expanded, how frequently buses can run, and whether improvements can become permanent. Now, FRTA officials are focused on hiring additional staff, increasing outreach and marketing efforts, and improving connections to smaller towns and hilltown communities through projects such as the new G47 route developed in partnership with the PVTA to connect Northampton, Westfield, and Southwick, and an upcoming pilot program connecting Bernardston and Northfield. However, officials say the longevity of these efforts will depend on securing additional staffing and funding.
0: Fare-free effort. The FRTA's decision to eliminate fares on fixed routes came during the pandemic, when the system was experiencing dramatic declines in ridership. Annual trips fell from 158,000 riders in fiscal year 2019 to roughly 48,000 riders in 2021, marking the FRTA's lowest ridership level in decades. After the introduction of free fixed route fares in April of 2021, ridership steadily increased. In 2024, it reached its highest level in nearly a decade. With additional funding through the state's Tri-Transit Initiative, ridership continued to grow in 2025, reaching nearly 193,000 riders. For the FRTA, the decision to remain fare-free was both an economic choice and a way to reduce barriers for low-income riders. Quote, "What we found in research is the cost to have those fare boxes to print the tickets and count the fares ended up being more than we were collecting," Cody said. FRTA Deputy Administrator Michael Perreault added that eliminating fares, quote, "helped an already depressed riding population who are already struggling become more mobile in our region," end quote. Ripley Water is an Orange resident who relies on biking and the FRTA for transportation, said that free fares have made it easier to rely on the system without worrying about added costs. While fare-free service initially only applied to fixed route buses, the FRTA expanded the policy to its demand response program in November of 2024 after receiving additional funding through the Tri-Transit Initiative. Demand response provides curb-to-curb service reservation-based transit for adults 60 and older, nursing home residents, and veterans with qualifying disabilities. Fixed route service a challenge. Even as the FRTA is experiencing historically high ridership, expanding fixed route service across its large service area remains a challenge. The FRTA currently operates 7 fixed routes that connect communities stretching from Orange to Charlemont and Greenfield to Northampton. To better understand the reach of FRTA services, the Shoestring mapped routes and stops using general transit feed specification data, an open source framework used by transit authorities to provide route schedule and service information. The analysis overlays members' community populations to illustrate density differences across the FRTA's service area and how those differences shape fixed route coverage. While fixed routes extend across much of the region, service is concentrated along several corridors that connect larger population centers. All routes converge in Greenfield, which services as the FRTA central hub and is its most populous area community. All 40 FRTA member communities have some forms of coverage, but many are limited to demand response service or microtransit through the FRTA's Access program, which was launched in 2019 and allows riders of all ages to schedule on-demand trips either the same day or in advance. In fiscal 2025, fixed route buses accounted for the majority of FRTA trips. However, its two on-demand services, Demand Response and the Access Program, made up nearly 18% of the FRTA's total ridership, underscoring their importance in transporting riders throughout the area. Quote, "It won't happen before I retire, but we'd like to have much more expansive service up into the hill towns and some more of those smaller towns. When I started, there were maybe 6 towns that had fixed route service. Now we're up to maybe 11, end quote, Cody said. For the FRTA, grant-funded pilot programs are often the first step to expanding fixed route service, as they provide ridership data and feedback that allow officials to evaluate whether a permanent route is viable. Cody said the FRTA is currently using this approach in Bernardston and Northfield, where residents previously only had access to demand response service. The general public has not had access to public transportation in those two towns for as long as I've been here, Cody said. Expanding service into more rural communities, however, remains difficult when new routes must demonstrate enough ridership to justify becoming permanent. In cases where fixed route service is not feasible, FRTA officials are exploring ways to use microtransit as a bridge between smaller towns and existing routes. Quote, "We're thinking of adding some stops on our access program so people can use microtransit to get to fixed bus route stops. If we were to put an access stop in a town like Ashfield that has no service right now, unless you're over 60, we'd be able to pick people up and bring them to Shelburne Falls so that from there they can come into our hub in Greenfield," Cody said.
1: Costs for demand service. While expanding the access program could provide another option for communities that lack fixed route service, the FRTA is already incurring significant costs to provide demand response service across its service area. According to the FRTA's 2025 Comprehensive Regional Transit Plan, in fiscal 2024, demand response service cost $2.6 million, about $500,000 more than fixed route service. Broken down, that's $73 per passenger, the plan reports, higher than the 2024 Massachusetts and national rural average. The services per mile, per hour, and per passenger costs are also well above FRTA's cost effectiveness targets for that year. When asked what was driving the increase, FRTA's officials pointed to both the expansion of demand response service and rising operating costs, including wages, benefits, insurance, and fuel. When we started demand response in 2020, we were just doing Greenfield and Montague. We've expanded into Schutzbury, into South Deerfield, into Whately, Cody said. However, officials said they could not quantify how much of the increase was attributed to either factor. "I just don't know how to answer that question without making it seem like our costs are just through the roof and that we should be discontinuing the microtransit," Cody said. Unlike a fixed route, demand response trips vary significantly depending on where riders live and where they need to go. Peralt, the FRTA's deputy administrator, said projected miles have increased steadily over the past 5 years and are one of the service's largest cost drivers. The FRTA also does not have a single straightforward way to determine the full cost of providing demand response service. While much of the service is operated by the FRTA's management company, Some communities provide demand response through their councils on aging, with different arrangements for staffing and operating costs. That complexity also extends to the FRTA's demand response cost effectiveness targets. Peralt said FRTA generally projects costs about 2 years in advance using historical data. Off the top of my head, I couldn't tell you where we got the FY24 targets from, Peralt said. In terms of the targets, apparently we were off. Cody added that the targets are not necessarily benchmarks the Transit Authority expects to meet. Peralt said the FRTA nevertheless looks for ways to reduce costs, including purchasing fuel in bulk and using local partners to house vehicles closer to the communities they serve. He said the FRTA's approach is ultimately to weigh the costs of providing demand response service against residents' transportation needs. Costs are what they are, Peralt said. We're looking at the benefit to the people in the region. Expanding one aspect. Expanding geographic coverage is only one part of improving access. Interviews with riders highlighted limited weekend and evening service as one of the biggest barriers to relying on the system. Engelbrecht, the Greenfield-based rider, said the FRTA's recent shift to hourly weekday service on Route 31 has been a significant improvement, but he hopes to see similar expansions on the weekends. For the weekend schedule, the last bus leaving Northampton back home to Greenfield is at like 2:45 p.m., Engelbrecht said. If you want to do anything on the weekend, you pretty much have to be in Northampton by 2:45 in order to get home. While riders highlighted more frequent service as a priority, officials said increasing frequency requires balancing rider demand with the realities of a rural transit system. If we put service every hour on the hour and we see that the 2 o'clock hour just has had zero people for months, we're going to know that that really doesn't make sense for us to run, Cody said. We're always looking for opportunities to expand, but we use the data to make sure those services make economic sense. In March of 2026, the FRTA expanded Route 31, which connects Greenfield and Northampton, to hourly service in response to demand from public hearings and surveys. Cody said the expansion was made possible, quote, in part due to some of the funding that we received from Link 413, end quote, a 2-year pilot program launched in January 2026 to improve regional connectivity between FRTA, PVTA, and Berkshire Regional Transit Authority. However, the long-term future of services supported by grant funding remains uncertain. This story was originally published by the independent news outlet, The Shoestring. And as we approach quarter of the hour, I'm going to pass it back to Marilyn.
0: All right, our final front page article is from Springfield. Cyber attack spurs trim to holiday break. The 4 days lost in September will be made up around Christmas. And this is by Jeanette DeFord from the Republican. The school committee voted to shorten its nearly 3-week Christmas vacation to make up the days children missed because of a cyber attack earlier this month. The unanimous decision was made as the department continues to try to recover from the attack that crashed all computers over the Labor Day weekend, giving students an unexpected break just 3 weeks into the school year. On Thursday, Superintendent Sonia Denal said it has taken everyone in the school department, from custodians to administrators, to ensure children could return to school. Quote, they had the resources they need in order to rebuild what others thought they could destroy. You can't stop Springfield's public schools, end quote, she said. In the first 2 days since students returned, Danal said she has toured all 64 schools and visited classrooms for more formal observations. During that time, she said she has seen high quality, rigorous lessons, even if computer screens remained mostly dark. The system remains hobbled, and information technology staff continues to prioritize ways to return technology to the classroom. At the same time, staff and families worry about the data stolen by hackers, most of which remains unknown, becoming public, or used in nefarious ways, she said. The school committee on Thursday addressed the concern about losing 4 days of school so early in the year, essentially leaving the system with one built-in snow day month before the start of winter. Initially, Christmas break was to run from December 21st through January 6th. Now, students will attend school on December 21st and 22nd and return to class for January 4th and 5th. January 6th will still be a day off since it is the Three Kings Day holiday, which is celebrated by a large number of families. The calendar also called for December 18th to be a half day. The change will make December 18th a full day and December 22nd a half day, the committee decided. Quote, "We wanted to make it very clear the State Department of Elementary and Secondary Education would not grant a waiver if we didn't do our due diligence to make up 180 days, and this is our effort," end quote, said Denise Hurst, a school committee member. The school committee was concerned that if the 4 days were tacked onto the end of the calendar, classes could go into July if there were more than four snow days this year. Quote, "Considering how difficult the winter was last year, we didn't want to put more time on the calendar," Assistant Superintendent Terry Powell said. The decision was made in collaboration with the unions that represent different groups of employees, she said. The committee has agreed it will work with families and staff who have booked vacations on any of the swap days, as long as they did so before the committee started debating changing the calendar on September 16th, Hurst said. The school department is mailing letters to all current employees with instructions on how to sign up for credit monitoring. The city has hired IDX, which specializes in identifying theft protection and credit monitoring, and will offer services to all staff at no charge, said Adele Caban, chief of communications for the school. The school department currently is unsure what data was stolen and from whom. It does not record social security numbers for children, but will work with families if they learn other information was stolen, said Patrick Roach, chief financial officer for the schools. They are also unsure if data from retirees was stolen. Another collection of letters will be mailed out if they learn other information was taken, he said. The FBI, Mass State Police, and local police continue to investigate the cyber attack, Mayor Dominic J. Sarno, the school committee chairman, said. Jean.
1: Thank you, Marilyn. Well, I'm going to stay on this page that you continued that story to, because there is a picture here of Nick Frigo presenting a one-pound meatball outside of his family's South End Marketplace in Springfield. And there are also photographs. There's a photograph minus Nick Frigo. It's just that one-pound meatball sitting on a plate with sauce over it. Then there's another picture of, let's see, Theodore's brisket. I can't figure out what that looks. It almost looks like chicken to me, but it says it's a brisket. It's got clearly some melted cheese on it, maybe some looks crispy like onions, do you think?
0: Yeah.
1: And pickles. Woo-hoo. And it doesn't sound good together, but boy, it looks delicious. And there is also a picture of the student prince's special German mac and cheese. Well, I'm a mac and cheese lover, but this one has, I don't know, green onions and pretzels, some broken up and one whole one right in the middle of this, excuse me, mac and cheese. And News from Springfield. Downtown boosters, avoid the crowds. Try our fare bites. This is by Stassi Haropoulos. It's a special to the Republican. Spirited group bites back at the fourth largest fair in the U.S. Business owners in Springfield are refusing to let downtown become a ghost town during the Big E. So the Springfield Business Improvement District is counter-programming with its own fare bites. 1 pound meatballs, special mac and cheese. I'm sorry, I have to keep smacking my lips. And brisket. The Eastern States Exposition and its gravitational pull attracts people from across New England. So the downtown booster group looked for inventive ways to claw back customers it could lose to the fourth largest fair in the U.S. The booster group is putting three eating institutions front and center. Through a broad email and social media push, the group is reaching out to tens of thousands of people, encouraging them to avoid the fair's long lines, traffic, admission charge, and expensive parking, and dine downtown at Student Prince, Theodore's, and Frigo's. Nick Frigo, the up-and-coming fourth-generation manager of the Italian market, is confident his mighty meatballs will have people rolling into his South End shop. Quote, "It's a great homemade meal. We make everything here. We brought our 1 pound meatball that we used to do at the Big E to our markets. It's a great alternative to grab a meal and cook up a little pasta and sauce for dinner," said Frigo, who added his family no longer sells food at the fair. "It's a great way to get people in," he said. The BID's email and social media push also features a brisket beef stew bread bowl. I'm trying to see if that's what's here.
0: Yeah, it must be in.
1: Must be. At Theodore's and German mac and cheese at Student Prince. The fair even spooks people from coming downtown. Worried that traffic might be bad there too, said Bill Porter, general manager of the German restaurant. "It does have an impact when you consider the amount of people going to the Big E," said Porter. "The marketing campaign is a good idea. I hope it helps. The BID's marketing team is blasting its Eat Downtown mantra to its 12,000 followers on Instagram and nearly 10,000 subscribers to its electronic newsletter. Those are people who live and work downtown, along with people who have visited Springfield from as far away as Boston and New York. Quote, the restaurants downtown do see a little bit of a dip in their business during the Big E, and I love that they're all embracing the possibility that if you don't want to wait in line or sit in traffic, we are offering fare bites in our restaurants," end quote, said Michael Grout, BID executive director. Beyond the three restaurants in our email, everybody has a great offering. You can eat around the world downtown, she added. Grout also said the stormy weather over the weekend works in their favor, encouraging people to dine indoors and away from the elements. Woo-hoo-hoo, it just looks awfully good. Makes me want to try some of it. Marilyn, you have something else?
0: Yeah, we have an item from East Long Meadow. Question, what's next for the town hall after it moves? Although town officials have 4 years to plan their exit from town hall, they're already working on the next step. What's next for the historical building on Center Square? Last week, town manager Thomas D. Christensen shared preliminary floor plans for town offices at Heritage Office Park, a professional building on North Main Street, which is also Route 83. He also said he'd like to set, quote, a sort of building committee to find a new use for town hall after the municipal departments move out. Christensen said he could envision an eventual renovation of the two-story 1882 building that accentuates its historical features and establishes it as a meeting space for town boards like the town council and also community events. The one-story 1966 addition, which currently houses the town manager, building and health department offices, could be reconfigured as meeting or study space for the town library next door, Christensen said. But before finishing those plans, Christensen said he wants a town hall reuse committee to include a variety of voices, including the chair of the historical commission and some at-large residents. He's also open to short-term uses for town hall before the full renovation. It's possible East Long Meadow will look to renovate or replace its police headquarters in the near future, and a vacant town hall could serve as a temporary police station during construction, he said. At the September 22nd meeting, town councilor Connor J. O'Shea said he'd like a look at all of the town's capital needs before determining how quickly to proceed on a town hall renovation. Other than the nearby complete high school and community pool project, quote, there aren't any big ticket items committed to funding yet, Christensen said. The town needs to replace the roof at the Maple Shade Elementary School, and the police station, quote, definitely needs something, he said. The town will pay for future renovations of Heritage Office Park, although the move isn't imminent and will be relatively inexpensive, Christensen said. As a first step to address crowded conditions at Town Hall, the town accountant, assessors, and human resources department moved to the professional building at 382 North Main Street in the spring of 2023. The owner then sought to sell the property, and the town spent $5.7 million to buy it in 2024. Other tenants still occupy other parts of the building, including a branch of the Westfield Bank. Christensen said town offices will move in after the current tenants' leases expire, which includes my eye doctor.
1: Oh, no.
0: Yes, they're moving this month to Mercy Hospital.
1: Oh. Is that a bad ride for you? Let's take something from Business Monday. This is from Palmer. It had a golden day, in quotes. Palmer Staple Day and Night Diner for sale. 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Day and Night Diner has everything. An Art Deco look, Main Street location, hot coffee, sizzling bacon and eggs coming right up. Almost everything. It needs a new person to run it, said current owner Carl S. Williams. I've enjoyed it. It's bittersweet. I've loved it for so many years. He bought it the first time back in 1986. Then he left for a few years. He tried other businesses, but came back to the diner. The people, he said, there are a million stories, and I love to cook. But today, at 66, he's unable to put in the long hours required by a diner, especially one with the words day and night in 2-foot high

I was almost going to give you the rest of a different story. Williams and his wife, Cynthia L. Williams, have put the diner and its real estate up for sale. Today, he's mostly open from 5:30 to 11:30 a.m. and on Friday nights for a popular fish fry. Williams said to be successful, the diner needs to be open at least until 2 p.m. to catch the lunch crowd. I did very well when I was open for breakfast, lunch, and dinner, he said. Before food trucks were common at the nearby Brimfield flea markets, hungry antique enthusiasts used to line up at the door of day and night, Williams said. Potential buyers have two options. For $349,900, one could buy the diner business and building with a hand lease option, or for $799,900, the entire parcel of property at 156 to 1462 North Main Street, said Juan Carlos Cruzado, real estate agent with Media Realty. I'm very surprised at the number of people who have called me on it, he said. A video Cruzado posted Sunday has tens of thousands of views. We'll find someone, he said. I'm hoping it's someone who can keep it. There has been a diner on this spot since the 1920s, Williams said. There was a fire in the 40s, and the old diner got replaced with this 1941 model built by the Worcester Lunch Car Company. It was the company's diner, number 781, delivered May 31, 1944. Old photos of it are in the Library of Congress's archive. There are still many surviving Worcester Lunch Car diners built between 1906 and 1961, scattered around New England. The Miss Florence Diner in the Florence section of Northampton was built by the company in 1941. With their warm wood grain paneling and curved automotive-inspired lines, these diners are survivors, Williams said. He doesn't say goodbye. Instead, as a patron leaves, he'll usually call out, "Have a golden day." Some people are sad if I don't say it to them. Aww. Well, good luck to everybody with that project. And we are at the top of the hour. Time for today's obituaries, which are brought to you through a generous contribution from the Hamden Lions Club. Their motto, "We Serve." Today we have six local obituaries. We'll begin in Ludlow with Christine Ann Teixeira, T-E-I-X-E-I-R-A, 53, of Ludlow, passed away on September 22nd. A graduate of Ludlow High, she was a chef in many area restaurants. Christine leaves her father, Louis Teixeira, and wife, Joanne, stepfather, Leonard Lenny Bernaski, and a daughter, Alexandria Mora. I'm trying to see. Oh, okay. And siblings. A celebration of life will be held on Thursday. Wow, Thursday's going to be October 1st already, with visiting hours from 10 to 11:45 a.m. at the Ludlow Funeral Home, concluding with a funeral home chapel service at 11:45 a.m. From

1939 in Maine, graduated from the closed Ricker College. Jeffrey worked most of his adult life for Pro Corporation PMC. He was an avid photographer, a member of many photographic clubs, and the Photographic Society of America, where he served as a volunteer travel aide. He also did videos that were done for the Three County Fair Association, and they will be given to Historic Northampton. Jeffrey was a member of the First Churches of Northampton, where he served as a deacon and on the church's board of trustees. He also helped oversee the restoration of the building and its famous Skinner organ. He is survived by several cousins. Following cremation, burial will be in the Bridge Street Cemetery this Thursday, October 1st, 1 p.m. Please go to selusniakfuneralhome.com for condolences and tribute book. That's CZELUSNIAK funeralhome.com. From Granby, Estelle Elizabeth Tatrault, Victorny Tatrault, T-E-T-R-A-U-L-T, 98, passed away on September 21st. Raised in the Aldenville section of Chicopee, Estelle married Ernie in 1949, and they moved to Granby. They also boated in Vermont and hosted parties and clam bakes. Estelle worked in Holyoke at a paper mill and then at Acme Chain. Estelle will be missed by her sons, Bruce and Wayne Tatrault, 8 grandchildren, and 13 great-grands. Services are private. Beers and Story South Hadley Funeral Home was entrusted with arrangements. From East Windsor, Connecticut, David Blackmer, K-E-A-Y, 90, passed away unexpectedly on September 12th. He was the husband of Marcia Padosa.

0: 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The material being read is the copyright property of the publications being read. Access to this program is solely for persons who cannot read the original printed version due to a visual impairment or other disability. By continuing to listen, you confirm that you have such a condition.
1: Joining Stavros. Most recently, he worked at MGM Springfield. Michael enjoyed train rides. He was the brother of Carol, Cameron, Donald, and Joey Bingle. He leaves nieces and nephews in addition to them. Funeral services for Michael will be held on Friday. It'll be October 2nd from 10 to 11:45 a.m. at the Ludlow Funeral Home, concluding with a funeral home service at 11:45 a.m., followed by burial in Island Pond Cemetery. And finally, from Hadley, we have news that Eleanor Penny Haley, H-A-L-E-Y, 87, formerly of Holyoke, passed away on September 21st. Born in Northampton, Penny attended Holyoke High and HCC. She met her husband, Neil, and they married in 1960. They were members of several local country clubs. In 2005, Penny and Neil began wintering in Florida. Penny was self-employed for 30 years in the concession business. In 1984, she introduced calzones at the Big E. With her son, Dan, they opened DP Dough, D-O-U-G-H, in Amherst, now a national chain. Penny was a communicant of St. Teresa Lisieux Parish in South Hadley and loved to attend daily mass. Penny is survived by her husband Cornelius, Neil Haley, sons Neil and Daniel Haley, and a daughter Susan O'Neill with four grandchildren. Friends and family are asked to attend a mass, to gather for a mass on Thursday, again October 1st, 11 a.m. in St. Teresa Lisieux Church, 9 Parkview Drive in South Hadley. Burial will be at a later date. Calling hours will be held at the Barry J. Farrell Funeral Home, 2049 Northampton Street on Wednesday, this Wednesday, from 4 to 7 p.m. Barry J. Farrell, two R's, two L's, F-A-R-R-E-L-L, funeralhome.com. This completes today's obituaries. If you have any questions about them or any part of our program, or if you have suggestions on how we can be more helpful or relevant to you, excuse me, please call the station at area code 413-747-7337. Time now?
2: Did you check with Diane?
1: Oh, yes, Diane. I'm going to say, yes, she's got a thumb up. So that means, thank you, Marilyn reminded me, the Sunday Republican obituaries will be broadcast in the 3 p.m. half hour today following our Vet Minute segment. Thank you, everybody.
2: Okay, we're going back to news from Springfield. Council okays grant despite conflict of interest accusation. Again, this is by Jeanette DeForge. A project to turn the former Brightwood School into affordable apartments will move forward with a $100,000 city grant after a four-month controversy over the funding. The vote last week ends the political clamor sparked when City Councilor Justin Hurst accused City Clerk Gladys Oyola Lopez of having a conflict of interest and possibly corrupting the use of the funding. The vote will mean the New North Citizens Council's $40 million plan to convert the former Brightwood Elementary School on Plainfield Street into roughly 55 apartments for the elderly will receive a Community Preservation Act award to help pay for the project. The grant proposal for the Bella Apartments LLC project was one of 19 recommended by the Community Preservation Committee, which pours through many applications every year to decide how to best spend their roughly $3 million raised mostly with a surcharge on homeowners and

0: The Bella Apartments grant was flagged by Hearst as being a problem because Oyola, who is appointed by the body and serves as an administrative assistant for the council, is the board president for New North Citizens Council. That agency is running the renovation project. Hearst questioned whether Oyola's role with the council gives her undue influence and accused her of unspecific wrongdoing. Then came months of back and forth, which included Oyola hiring a lawyer who accused Hearst of harassment and Hearst unsuccessfully pushing the council to hire an independent lawyer to look at his allegations. Quote, there is no one who can honestly say this is not an issue that is of concern. I think it can be easily perceived that we are giving preferential treatment to someone who is employed by or hired by the city council, Hearst said. But the city council rejected that argument last week and awarded the grant in a 9-2 decision. Hearst and council president Tracy Whitfield cast the dissenting votes. Several councilmembers said during a recent subcommittee meeting that they discussed the issue with the interim executive director and lawyer for the New North Citizens Council, who assured them Oyola has no financial interest in the project. She also has no role as a decision maker for the city council. City Council Vice President Jose Delgado said he is on the boards of different agencies and could not see how Oyola's role as city clerk could translate into a conflict of interest, especially since she has no control over city council issues. Quote, the city clerk does not participate in debate and cannot vote on items. When we look at a conflict of interest, that is the piece you have to have, participation. There is nothing to be recused from or disclosed, he said. But Hearst argued the city council never received a formal opinion from an independent lawyer. Instead, they are relying on the opinion from the attorney who represents New North Citizens Council. Hearst initially requested a legal ruling on the ethics question from City Solicitor Stephen Buonaconte, who declined and referred Hearst to the State Ethics Commission. Buonaconte noted how an inquiry into Hearst's own campaign during a recent mayoral election prevents his office involvement. Quote, the investigation directly relates to alleged activities by you during an election, and the city clerk and her staff oversaw that election. There is an appearance that your request targets the city clerk and could be viewed as an intimidation tactic against a witness in the case. The law department will not interfere in an ongoing investigation, nor engage in any activity that may be perceived as intimidating a witness in an active criminal investigation, Buonaconte said to Hearst on the ruling. The investigation is into allegations that Hearst and his campaign paid people $10 and a fish dinner to cast ballots for him in an early election scheme during the 2023 election when Hearst unsuccessfully tried to unseat Mayor Dominic J. Sarno. All right, I'm going to end it there because I think it's time for some good news.
1: Yes, hopefully.
0: Well, we'll see what Abby has to say today. Her first letter. Dear Abby, my father is in his mid-80s. He has been to the hospital several times in the last month because of age-related medical conditions. A family member is vacationing here and wants to stay at Dad's house for a week instead of a hotel or bed and breakfast. Dad told me he's not feeling up to it, but he doesn't know how to tell them without upsetting them. I passed this message to the family member and they agreed. A week later, they announced that they were going to come anyway and would be there on a certain date. How do I explain that this is too much for him? Having guests stay at your house is a lot of work and can create a lot of stress. And it's signed, Get a Room. And her answer is, Dear Get a Room, it was presumptuous of this family member to invite themselves in the first place. It's beyond the pale to insist on coming after being told they could be a burden to your ailing father. Your dad's health and well-being must come first, so stop worrying about upsetting this person. Suggest a nice place for them to stay when they come to town and be as blunt as necessary when you tell them they are not staying with your dad. Mm-hmm. Next letter. Dear Abby, I am a widow in my early 60s. I have had a best friend for 50 years. For the most part, we get along great and rarely have disagreements, partly because I don't like conflict or confrontation. I usually let it go if I do not agree with something she has said. Recently, she made a comment I found disturbing and personally derogatory. I immediately called her out on it, and we had a strongly worded argument. We haven't spoken since. I can't decide whether to give her a call to try to smooth things out. If I do, I worry she may continue to belittle me. What do you think? And it's signed, Groovy Mama. And Abby says, well, dear Groovy, do you miss your friend? It seems like you would like to give her another chance. I say, give her a call. You don't have to mention the insult. Just invite her to a meal or another activity you both enjoy and try to have a good time. If she doesn't manage her tongue better, calmly ask her to stop hurting your feelings. Be clear that if she keeps it up, there will be no more chances. And final letter, dear Abby, when I expect a visitor, it seems like I'm always rushing to be ready on time, and at the last minute, I need to use the bathroom. If it's someone I don't know well, or maybe someone I have never met, I debate whether I should dash to the bathroom and leave a note on the door saying, I'll be there in a few minutes, or wait for the person to come in and immediately excuse myself. I worry that if my guest is late, I may be uncomfortable. What would be the best way to handle this? And it's signed, Nature Calling. And Abby says, dear Nature Calling, if nature calls, one cannot ignore it. If you would be more comfortable inviting the person in and telling them you'll be with them in a minute, I think it would be more hospitable than leaving a note on your door.
1: Don't worry about it. Either one of those would be fine.
2: Excuse me. Now the horoscopes by Eugenia Lass. If today is your birthday, happy birthday to you from all of us here at Valley Eye Radio. Here's advice for you just for today. 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A dedicated approach to life, partnerships, work, and money will set you on a path that offers solidarity. Discard the old and replace negativity with a positive attitude. Making decisions and putting procrastination on the back burner will go hand in hand when it comes to your progress. Now for the signs. 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Be open to suggestions instead of trying to take care of everything yourself. If you're a Capricorn, spend more time perfecting how you do your job or take care of your home. 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If you're an Aquarian, refuse to let anyone or anything disrupt your life. Set boundaries and head in a direction that promises you peace of mind and greater opportunities. If you're a Pisces, pay attention to debt, investments, and how you use your skills to get ahead. Sharing your space, expenses, or possessions with others will lead to problems. For the Aries, apply what you know and do well in order to help your community. Don't back away from applying yourself and your skills where they are needed most. If you're a Taurus, practice and discipline will help you excel. Be sympathetic to what others are going through. You'll make better progress if you refuse to let frustration set in. Geminis, make changes instead of just thinking how you'd like things to be. Take the initiative and use your ingenuity and skills to make your dreams come true. If you're a Cancer, it's what you do for others that will make you feel good about who you are and what you can do. Don't let the little things get to you or throw you off course. Leos, protect yourself from injury and illness, but don't shy away from doing what's right for you. Follow through with discipline as you finish what you start. And lastly, Virgos, kindness and generosity will carry you forward. Look for words and ways to make others feel good about themselves. An opportunity will offer benefits that may not give you the feeling of satisfaction you desire. Now, Marilyn, are you ready for the almanac?
0: Ready for the almanac. And today is Monday. It's September 28th, the 271st day of the year, and the seventh day of autumn. Today's history. In the year 1066, William the Conqueror, Duke of Normandy, invaded England. In 1924, the first aerial circumnavigation of the world, conducted by a team of aviators from the United States Army Air Service, ended in Seattle, Washington, after 175 days. And in 2000, the Food and Drug Administration approved the use of the pregnancy-terminating drug RU-486 after more than a decade of controversy. And among some of those famous people born on this date was Ed Sullivan, the TV personality, 1901 to 1974. Boxer Max Schmeling, 1905 to 2005. Cartoonist Al Capp, 1909 to 1979. Actor Marcello Mastroianni, 1924 to 1996. Actress Brigitte Bardot, 1934 to 2025. And singer-songwriter Benny King, 1938 to 2015. Still celebrating today, the actress and comedian Gian Garofalo, who was born in 1964. Actress Mira Savano, 1967. Actress Naomi Watts, 1968. Mixed martial artist Fedor Emelianenko, that's Emelianenko, and he was born in 1976, and singer and actress Hilary Duff, 1987. Today's fact, SpaceX Falcon rockets are named after the Millennium Falcon spacecraft from the movie Star Wars. Today's sports. In 1941, Ted Williams hit 648 in a doubleheader to finish the season with a batting average over 400. It was 406, a feat no player since has accomplished. And our quote today is from actress Naomi Watts. As you get older, you overthink and can talk yourself out of anything. It's good to be a bit reckless and experimental. And that's all the time that Gene and I have with you today. And we thank you, as we always do, for your interest. And we thank Diane for all her help, big help. And we ask you, as we do every week, to stay tuned for much more on Valley Eye Radio.
3: And thank you so much, my friends, for that reading of the Springfield Republican for today. It is Monday, September 28, 2026. Coming up next, Martha brings us the Westfield News. The Daily Hampshire Gazette today is presented by Tim, and it will be Doug coming along after that with the Greenfield Recorder, plus many more programs, articles, as well as additional local newspapers. 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
4: Hi, I'm Linda. I'll be reading a magazine article from Better Homes and Gardens, July-August 2024 issue by Katie Sullivan Morford. Glowy skin from the inside out. A cleanser, moisturizer, and sunscreen have long been the gold standard of good skin care, but it turns out there's more to healthy skin. What you eat may matter just as much. Our skin is an organ, just like the heart, and the nutrients we eat can definitely influence overall wellness, explains Jennifer Burris, PhD, RD, adjunct professor at New York University. Research shows your diet can make a difference in so many skin conditions, including eczema and acne, and with signs of aging. An anti-inflammatory diet is the way to go, with an emphasis on minimizing added sugars and ultra-processed foods and maximizing gut-healthy ingredients. That approach may also help keep your immune system strong and your blood sugar steady, both of which play a role in good skin, says Robin Spangler, a functional dietitian and nutritionist. Take the first step toward great skin by working more of the following foods into your diet. Fiber-rich foods. If you're struggling with inflamed skin, it may be related to your gut health, Spangler says. Fiber is essential to gut bacteria to thrive and helps keep blood sugar stable. For women, aim for about 25 grams a day. For men, 38 grams. Try eat a fiber-rich breakfast such as oatmeal topped with raspberries and blueberries that can easily cover a third or more of your daily fiber needs. Add lentils or chickpeas tossed with olive oil and lemon juice to your lunch salad. Consider using pasta made with a whole grain and or legume, which has 2 to 3 times more fiber than white flour pasta. Fermented foods. Piling your plate with fermented foods is another way to nurture your good gut bacteria. Numerous studies have confirmed people with conditions like eczema, acne, and psoriasis have less diverse gut microbiomes than those without, Spangler says. Try using kefir or yogurt instead of milk in fruit smoothies. Add kimchi, pickled cabbage, or other pickled vegetables to sandwiches and tacos. Whisk a few teaspoons of white miso paste into your vinaigrette to boost flavor and good bacteria. Fatty fish. A review of the research found omega-3 fats, which are abundant in fatty fish, may help improve a range of skin conditions, including acne and dry skin, plus signs of aging. Try swap salmon for chicken or beef as your center-of-the-plate protein. It's one of the richest sources of omega-3s. Add sardines to your next snack platter to enjoy with crackers and pickled vegetables. Keep canned tuna in your pantry to spoon onto salads or make sandwiches. Citrus fruits and other vitamin C-rich foods. 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Vitamin C can also help in minimizing scarring and protecting against UV rays. 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
2: Hello, it's Martha with the Westfield News for Monday, September 28, 2026. In front page news, WGI gets state tax credit for new facility by Cliff Clark from Southwick. On the heels of Southwick's town meeting's approval of a tax increment financing package for WGI Inc. that will save it over $1.1 million in property taxes, the state announced Wednesday it approved $450,000 in tax credits for the aerospace company because of the company's plans to build a new 60,000 square foot facility. WGI Inc.'s tax credit was part of $11.5 million in tax credits approved by the Massachusetts Economic Assistance Coordinating Council for 10 businesses expansions projects that are expected to create 674 new jobs,
6: retain 1,093 existing jobs, and generate more than $339 million in private investment across the Commonwealth, according to the announcement. These companies are expanding the industries that will shape our economic future, including advanced manufacturing, robotics, defense, aerospace, and critical materials, Economic Development Secretary Eric Pally said in the announcement. WGI qualified for the state tax credits when it announced earlier this year that it was planning to build a new $19 million manufacturing facility in the town's industrial park on Hudson Drive. It will be built in front of the company's current facility, which is more than 70,000 square feet. It is also required to hire 30 new employees, which was also a requirement of the TIF. Attempts to speak with WGI Inc. owner and president Fred Filios were unsuccessful. Initially, the new facility was expected to have 68,000 square feet of interior space, which triggered the town's major development bylaw. That bylaw required the company to meet specific guidelines, including having no more than 40% of the project area be covered by impervious surfaces, such as parking lots and sidewalks. The original plan indicated 58% of the project area was covered by impervious surfaces. Because the building could not meet that requirement, the company needed to reduce its size to less than 60,000 square feet. It did so with the approval of the town's code enforcement officer by excluding the square footage of a mezzanine inside the building, moving a planned pickleball court, and remeasuring the building's square footage from the interior rather than the exterior. The new facility will add specialized equipment, including a clean line, to expand production capacity and product offerings, according to the announcement. The TIF, approved in May by town meeting, follows a 10-year schedule with a property tax exemption that starts at 90% of the levy and drops by 10% each year. The TIF won't be implemented until the new facility officially opens. The overall value of the TIF is $1.1 million, calculated using an average tax rate of $15.20 over the last 3 years. The tax exemption for WGI in the first year will be $242,136. It will drop by 10% each year and will end with a final exemption of $10,488. Without the exemption, WGI's tax bill for the expansion would be $260,376 annually. Founded in 1942 in Westfield, WGI relocated to Southwick in the early 2000s and employs more than 125 people. According to its website, the company is a leading supplier of precision parts for the aerospace and medical industries and a leader in engine and aircraft component maintenance and repair, with annual sales of between $25 million and $30 million. The awards are made through the Economic Development Incentive Program, which supports businesses that commit to creating jobs, retaining workers, and making new investments in Massachusetts. EDIP is administered by the Massachusetts Office of Business Development and designed to support business expansion and job creation by offering performance-based tax credits in exchange for commitments to create new jobs, retain existing employees, and invest capital. Continuing on the front page, committee member questions need for patrol boat building by Cliff Clark from Southwick. Lake Management Committee Vice Chair Eric Muller posed a question during the committee's Thursday meeting that cast doubt on whether there was a need to build a boathouse for the police department's patrol boat for the use on Congammon Lakes. I would hate to see Citizens Restoring Congammon spend a lot of funds, and then we will still have the same situation where we call and say, hey, there's a fast boat on the lake. And the answer is, I don't have anybody I can send over there, Muller said. For the last 4 to 5 years, there has been an ongoing discussion about having a boathouse built on a parcel at the North Boat Ramp to house the Boston Whaler that the department purchased in 2023. The parcel was secured and the building was designed. All that was needed was the money to build it, which the CRC, a nonprofit lake advocacy group, indicated it was prepared to provide. However, after the estimate to build it came in at over $90,000, CRC President Michelle Pratt told the committee 2 weeks ago that its members wanted to hold off on providing the funding. People at our meeting wanted to hold off a little bit on the boathouse in favor of more fundraising, Pratt said, prompting Mueller's question. He said at Thursday's meeting that if the boathouse cost $10,000, it would make sense to build it. But this quote was $95,000, and even if you get one for $60,000, which I'm not sure you would, that's still a large expenditure, Mueller said. And in listening to the police chief, I don't see that the staffing situation is going to abate in any reasonable time frame, he said. Police Chief Rhett Banish attended the LMC meeting on August 27 to talk about patrolling the ponds using the department's Boston Whaler. During that meeting, Banish was asked specifically if it would be possible to assign one or two officers whose sole role would be to patrol the ponds. It comes down to staff. We got to be able to staff our streets, he said. That said, he did point out that this summer he's had more boat patrols than in the past 3 or 4 years, with officers usually on the boat Friday through Sunday. Banish said that each summer he plans to have the boat on patrol more often. I always have the best intentions, he said, about allocating officers for the boat patrols. But every year something comes up, like an officer being injured or having to go on leave for health or personal reasons. Banish said the need for the boathouse is evident. We could more readily launch the boat if there is an emergency, he said. Having a boathouse built is one of the chief's priorities, but there are always other priorities that are more urgent. But it comes down to a game of money, Banish said. At the LMC meeting, committee chair Richard Grinnells was hopeful that a lower cost solution could be found. He said students at Westfield Technical Academy might be able to provide labor for its construction, an option Banish also considered. Both said the town could look for boat safety grants and private donations, or perhaps launch a fundraising campaign to purchase the materials. Every option needs exploring, Banish said, adding that building the boathouse is in his 5-year plan for the department. There is always the option that the town might fund its construction. The town's chief administrative officer, Nicole Parker, slammed the brakes on that idea. That would not be an appropriate use of taxpayer funds, she said, adding that she understood the need for the boathouse. Mueller also said that if the CRC agrees to fund a portion of the project, the committee should ensure the funds are well spent. However, even if the boathouse is built, Mueller said, meaning the patrol boat, would remain an issue. The police department needs to have the staff. And last on the front page, schools lauded for upgrades, Tech Academy awaits decision, by Amy Porter from Westfield. Members of the school committee reported at their September 21 meeting on the tours of each school in Westfield, which they do every year at this time, and talked about the state of the buildings and any needs that they observed or that were highlighted by the principals at each site. All members praised the preparations that had been made at each school over the summer, especially the work by the custodians and the city to get them in shape for the return of students. However, there was a stark contrast in the reporting on Westfield High School and Westfield Technical Academy. School committee member Kathleen Hillman got emotional when she spoke about all the work that had been done at Westfield High School, which she saw on a tour with Principal Charles Jindrzejczyk and Assistant Principal Lauren Cadigan, both of whom really wanted to show her their building. Hillman noted the brand new equipment in the culinary department that will allow it to become ServSafe certified and serve meals. She said the engineering lab had all new printers offering computer integrated manufacturing for the first time, and there was a new student lounge and help center where tutoring can take place. We have a freshly painted pool area, and besides that, all the stairwells, the bathrooms, and the lockers have been painted. It was so inviting going into this building. I was in tears, Hillman said. I would like to give a shout out to the whole entire administration staff for getting their heads together and asking students what needed to be done in the building, she said. Also giving a shout out to the custodians. It feels like a whole new building now to me. I love going there now. She said they just need new lighting for the stage. The one exception to the positive accounts, which was no surprise to anyone, was Bo Sullivan's report on the Westfield Technical Academy school building. I get to talk about the Tech Academy. There's not much to say, and I know Principal Paquette is here that we haven't already talked about. This building is just godforsaken old, he said. One shop teacher asked him about equipment that needed to be replaced and whether he should put in a request to replace it. Sullivan told him that whatever needs to be replaced, they should try to replace, because who knows what the future's going to hold with this school. I am ecstatic now, even more so than when we did 6-7 months ago when we applied to replace the school. The school needs to come down. There's no other way of saying it, Sullivan said, adding, and this has nothing to do with the people inside the building. The administration does an outstanding job with it. The custodial staff was working their tails off. They were in the cafeteria the day I was there. They're making everything look as good as possible. Sullivan said that everything that needs to happen for the students in the school will get done. I just hope the state comes and looks at it and says, yeah, you're right. I don't mean to be a downer here, but that school needs to go. Sullivan also mentioned that the bathrooms, which the city council had voted in the spring to replace, were not yet completed when he visited in August. On February 19, the city council voted 10-1 to approve $637,791 from free cash to replace and repair four of the restrooms at Westfield Technical Academy. The project involved full replacement of four bathrooms, two in the upper campus outside of the auditorium, and two in the lower campus outside the gymnasium and Tiger's Pride restaurant. The renovations will bring all four bathrooms into full compliance with applicable building codes and ADA requirements. After the meeting, Superintendent Stephen Zaporowski talked about Westfield Technical Academy, the status of the work on the new bathrooms, and the application to the Massachusetts School Building Authority for a new school. Zaporowski said there had been some delays in the construction of the upstairs bathrooms because they found asbestos in the soil and hadn't anticipated having to dig 5 or 6 feet to get clean soil. According to building codes, all of the soil had to be removed, which was costly and time-consuming. That work has been done. New tiles are currently being put up, and the upstairs bathrooms should be open by Columbus Day, he said. Repairs to the downstairs bathrooms, which are outside Tiger's Pride, and the gymnasium, and are used by both students and the public, were delayed because materials arrived late. He said the materials have just arrived, and the downstairs bathrooms should be open by October 1. Zaporowski said there has been an initial response from the MSBA, and the application to replace the school has neither been rejected nor accepted. Officials from the MSBA will be coming to Westfield on September 30 for a senior study and tour of the building with Zaporowski, Paquette, and other city and school officials, and a business representative from one of the WTA's advisory boards. They have to get their eyes on the building, Zaporowski said. They will determine if we move on to the next step in the process. Zaporowski said this was part of the process when the district applied to replace Franklin Avenue Elementary. He said they first visited the school, took their pictures, and did a study. They eventually recommended that a new school be built to replace both Franklin Avenue and Abner Gibbs. This is the step before the feasibility study, the very first step. I want to be optimistic. I think when they get a tour of the building, they will realize how old it is, Zaporowski said, adding that if it is accepted into a feasibility study, the MSBA will look at both rehabilitation and replacement and whether it would be more economical to build a new school. We know we're still in this building that is not ideal, and we're trying to make improvements as we can. We don't know if we're going to be accepted. This first study is the first step in the process. Even if it is accepted, it's going to be 5 to 7 years away, Zaborowski said. He said besides the bathrooms, the district installed a new mini split in the restaurant, paved the back parking lot, and will be adding a new greenhouse for horticulture. My hope is that if they build a new school, it will have an increased capacity for additional CTE, career technical education programs, Zaborowski said, adding, I'm certainly hopeful. I have two obituaries. Cecile E. Demers of Westfield was born on October 28, 2028, and passed away on September 12, 2026. She grew up in New Hampshire and was a college graduate at the age of 55. She was a member of Our Lady of the Blessed Sacrament. She leaves behind her children Colette Sheehan, Donald Gauthier, Giselle Gauthier, Jean-Paul Gauthier, and Ariane McMahon, 14 grandchildren and 16 great-grandchildren. Funeral service will be held on October 23 at 11 a.m. at Our Lady of the Blessed Sacrament in Westfield. Also, Janet Catherine Tulin of Westfield was 84 when she passed away on September 16, 2026. She leaves behind her husband, Brendan, her son, Brendan III, and one grandchild, her brothers, Philip Hearn and Peter Hearn. Services will be private. In sports, Owls tie second at Williamson Invitational from Westfield. Westfield State University golfer Ryan Burgess shot the low round for the Owls with a score of 78-6 as the Owls tied for second at the 9th annual Brett Williamson Invitational Golf Tournament at Toccoa Country Club on Wednesday. Teammate Mike Cordes was one stroke back at 77 on the par 71, 6,438-yard course. In women's soccer, Westfield State University, Mount Holyoke draw. Southwick's Lorelei Wally assisted a Kylie Tomasetti goal to open the scoring for the Westfield State women's soccer team in a 2-2 draw with Mount Holyoke College on Wednesday. Heading into a Saturday matchup, Wally had registered 6 points for 2 goals and 2 assists in the 3 previous games. In field hockey, Owls dominate, garner accolades. Westfield State University sophomore forward Caroline Andrade scored 3 goals and handed out an assist to power Westfield State to a 6-1 field hockey win over UMass Dartmouth in a non-conference game at Alumni Field on Tuesday afternoon. With their next game scheduled for Tuesday, the Owls are 7-1 on the season. And these articles were compiled with information from Westfield State University Athletics, MassCAC, Western New England University Athletics, and Springfield College Athletics. Also in sports, Bombers go out in style as Agawam says goodbye to home gym, by Michael Urquhart Jr. from Mass Live, from Agawam. The Western Massachusetts gymnastics season officially got underway Thursday night, with Westfield taking the team win with a total score of 135.20, narrowly ahead of second place Agawam with a final score of 132.65. The opening meet, however, meant extra to the Brownies. That was because it marked the last time Agawam would host a competition in its current gymnasium as the program prepares to move into a new facility under construction. Westfield was scheduled to host the second meet of the season on Saturday from Roots Athletic Center. The Bombers were slated to compete against Agawam, Chicopee Comp, Hampshire, and Minichog. Dear Annie, by Annie Lane, How to Manage a Difficult Boss. Dear Annie, I have worked for the same company for 6 years and, until recently, enjoyed my job. I have had good reviews, strong relationships and with coworkers, and a reputation for being dependable. 8 months ago, we got a new boss and the mood of the office changed. She rarely raises her voice or says anything openly cruel. Instead, she criticizes people in subtle ways, changes instructions and later insists we misunderstood her and often questions employees in front of the group. She will praise an idea one week and act as though it was a terrible decision the next. Recently, I gave a presentation I had spent days preparing. She interrupted me in front of everyone and asked whether I had actually checked my numbers. I had. Later, she admitted privately she had been looking at an outdated report, but she never corrected the impression she created to my coworkers. Several people on my team are unhappy. One has left, another is quietly job hunting. I've started dreading Sunday nights and second-guessing myself at work, which is not like me. I do not expect my boss to be my friend, and I can handle constructive criticism, but I'm beginning to wonder whether this is a difficult management style or something I should take seriously. Should I speak to her directly, go to human resources, or start looking for another job? Signed, Walking on Eggshells. Dear Walking, a good boss can challenge you without making you question your sanity. Start by keeping notes and having a calm, private conversation with her. If the pattern continues, take your concerns to HR. With examples, stick to the facts and don't get emotionally involved. And in the meantime, polish your resume. Sometimes the best way to stop walking on eggshells is to find a floor that isn't covered in them. Dear Annie, my family has an 8-year-old golden retriever who has been having recurring nosebleeds. We love him dearly, and every time it happens, we panic. We have taken him to the vet, but we are still in the process of figuring out what is causing it. The hardest part is the waiting and worrying. I find myself imagining the worst and constantly checking on him. My husband tells me I am making myself sick with anxiety, but I can't help it. Our dog has been part of our family for years, and the thought of something serious happening to him is heartbreaking. How do you stay calm when a beloved pet is having health problems and you don't have answers? Signed, Worried Dog Mom. Dear Worried, anyone who has loved a pet knows they are never just a dog. They are family, and uncertainty can be the hardest part. Keep pursuing the medical answers your dog needs, but try not to let your imagination diagnose him before the veterinarian does. Worry feels productive, but it rarely changes the outcome. Focus on what you can do today. Keep him comfortable, follow the vet's advice, and enjoy your time with him. Dogs are wonderfully good at living in the present. Sometimes they have something to teach us about doing the same. And our hints from Heloise, bringing up possibility of a downsizing service. Dear Heloise, there are downsizing services available if you're willing and able to pay. You can find them online. They help with decisions regarding what to donate and what to keep. The one I used even took a carload of things to Goodwill. From Dana via email. Lard correction. Dear readers, a reader mentioned that ingesting lard was dangerous, and a doctor wrote in to let us know that lard itself isn't inherently dangerous. However, because it's high in saturated fat, it's best when used in moderation. The excessive consumption of lard, especially alongside elevated cholesterol levels and existing heart disease, isn't recommended. We'd like to thank the doctor for writing in and being an avid reader of Hints from Heloise. As always, readers, make sure you're following medical advice from your doctors, as they know you personally and can provide you with the most optimal health care. From Heloise. Cleaning a pet's ears. Dear Heloise, I took in a sweet little kitten I just love. She's such a darling. Unfortunately, there's black matter in her ears. I've tried to clean it with a cotton swab, but the next day it's still there. Do you have a hint on how to get rid of the gunk in her ears? From Edna in Green Bay, Wisconsin. Edna, the black gunk is probably due to ear mites. Take your pet to a vet and have them look at her. The vet can prescribe medication to put in her ears, and they'll usually do a cleaning if you ask them. However, don't wait too long to use a vet because this is very unpleasant for a cat and can get worse if left untreated. From Heloise. Best Buy Frustration. Dear Heloise, there are two things about the Use By and Best Buy expiration dates on packages that I find to be annoying. The first thing is the search that's required to find this information. Why can't there be standards as to where the information is shown on the container? The second thing is the challenge to read the information once you found it. Why can't there also be standards that require use of contrasting colors so the information stands out from the package's background color? Black would probably be best in most situations. From Jim in Waterbury, Connecticut. Jim, you make fair points. I suggest writing to manufacturers that have this type of packaging and explain your concerns to them. Most companies are eager to hear from customers when they find fault with their products. Ideally, it helps them to serve their customers better so that they don't go to another vendor. From Heloise. And trashing grease. Dear Heloise, when I fry something, I like to drain the grease in a used takeout coffee cup. I add some water to the pan that I cooked with, heat it up to loosen any gunk stuck on bits, and use a spatula to scrape and drain the grease into the coffee cup. Then I wipe the pan off with a paper towel. No grease goes down the drain. I store the cup in the freezer until it's full and throw it in the trash on trash day. I read your column in the Rutland Herald. From Mem in Rutland, Vermont. And that is the Westfield News for Monday, September 28, 2026. This has been Martha. 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
4: Hi, I'm Linda. I'll be reading an article from Taste of Home magazine, December-January 2024 issue. Jewel of the season. Pomegranates provide so much more than vibrant color to your countertop. These bright, flavorful fruits are packed with health benefits. Heart healthy. Drinking as little as a quarter cup of pomegranate juice on a daily basis can significantly improve your cardiovascular health by lowering your blood pressure and cholesterol levels. It's even been found to reduce the frequency of chest pain for those with existing heart disease. Nutrient rich. While this fruit is low in calories and fat, it's very high in fiber, minerals, and vitamins, particularly vitamins E, K, and C. One pomegranate contains around 40% of an adult's daily vitamin C requirement, which can help prevent diseases like cancer and diabetes. Brain boosting. Pomegranates are chock full of useful antioxidants such as eligitinins, which help reduce inflammation in the body and also help protect the brain. Some studies have shown that eating pomegranates can help with age-related memory issues in older adults. There is also a heart-healthy orange pomegranate salad with honey. If you're interested in that recipe, you can contact Valley Eye Radio.
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8: 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I've been reading The Reminder, Dogster, and a lot of space articles to you for almost a decade. I just love reading and communicating. 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
9: Hi, this is Tim. Today I'm reading the Daily Hampshire Gazette for Monday, September 28, 2026. We'll start out with the weather today. It's going to start out being cool with rain, a high of 58. Tonight, clouds breaking with a few showers, a low of 52. Tuesday, a morning shower, mostly cloudy with a low of 52 and a high of 68. Wednesday, rather cloudy with a low of 53 and a high of 73. Thursday, partly sunny and pleasantly warm with a low of 61 and a high of 77. Friday, delightful with some sun with a low of 48 and a high of 73. And Saturday, plenty of sunshine with a low of 46 and a high of 67. Now we go to our front page stories. We start off today in Western Massachusetts. Apple season off to a sweet start. Farmers see promising start during apple month. By Eliana Marietta, staff writer. As regional farmers observe a fruitful start to apple season, Governor Mara Healey has declared September to be Massachusetts Apple Month. September really is prime apple picking season, said Ben Clark of Clarkdale Fruit Farm in Deerfield, adding that between September and Indigenous Peoples Day is the best time to bring a basket to an orchard. We're right in the peak of it now. According to Clark, the cool September nights help brighten the colors of the apples. The dry weather earlier in the month concentrated the sugars before recent rain helped the trees spread their branches, he added. The flavor's really good, Clark continued. They're still juicy, but they have plenty of sugars and are tasting great. From the Cortlands to the McIntosh or Honeycrisp apples that are the first to bloom at Clarkdale Fruit Farm, Clark said, we have plenty of apples to pick with plenty to come. For Ryan Voiland of Red Fire Farm in Montague, his favorite varieties, like the exceptionally tasty Gold Rush with a flavor you just keep coming back for more of, bloom later in the season. At Pine Hill Orchards in Coleraine, Brady Scherer described the Honeycrisp, Cortland, McIntosh, Evercrisp, McClelland, and Pink Lady apples that are currently on the farm's trees as juicy and sweet. It's fantastic. It's one of the better years we've had, echoed Irvin Molini, who tends to the apple trees at Coyote Hill Farm in Bernardston, a small farm with 30 trees and 30 different varieties. I have a lot of favorites, he said, of his apples of choice. As far as his favorite way to prepare the fall fruit, Molini prefers apple cider. We're organic, so our apples are not cosmetically very nice, he said with a chuckle. Cider is the solution. Clark and Voiland said their apple trees dodged lasting damage from the April frost. According to Voiland, apple orchards tend to thrive on hills where they can avoid the frost that settles in the valleys. It was early enough that the apple blossoms were still tight and they hadn't opened yet, so they were more hardy, Voiland said of the frost. They weren't vulnerable yet. He added that the recent rainfall has not been excessive enough to cause concern, with wind being the real danger for apple trees. According to Voiland, modern apple trees trend towards smaller statures and are precocious, channeling energy into growing fruit at a young age instead of robust trunks and root system, leaving the trees susceptible to breaking and falling in intense wind. Without any rough winds yet, Voiland calls the season one of the bigger years for Red Fire Farm's apple crop. He noted that apple crops tend to swing back and forth with their success. Although 2023, another frost year, marked a total bust for the apple trees, he said the Liberty, Crimson, Crisp, and Freedom apples this September indicate a smaller, strong season to 2024. The 2025 season produced a more modest crop, he said. We're pretty lucky. I'd say this season has been pretty reasonable, whether for growing conditions in general. I can't say that about a lot of the other recent years, but I think that we need to be prepared as farmers and as a society for more and more erratic weather, and that is really going to impact the success of some of these crops and the viability of the economics of our food system, Voiland said. Climate change is a real thing, and farmers see it firsthand. Approximately 550 farms grow apples on 3,786 acres in the state, according to the U.S. Department of Agriculture's most recent census of agriculture, which the Massachusetts Department of Agriculture Resources, MDAR, highlighted in its announcement of Massachusetts Apple Month. These apple orchards averaged

0: 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The material being read is the copyright property of the publications being read. Access to this program is solely for persons who cannot read the original printed version due to a visual impairment or other disability. By continuing to listen, you confirm that you have such a condition.
1: Massachusetts Apple Month celebrates a season that brings people together. Massachusetts Office of Travel and Tourism Executive Director Kate Fox said in a statement. Clark pushed for Healy's declaration as a director of the Massachusetts Fruit Growers Association. He called apple orchards in the area economic drivers that help boost tourism by catching leaf peepers and Yankee Candle visitors. Clark, Scherer, and Bellini hoped Massachusetts Apple Month will encourage folks to plan an apple picking trip in September and support the apple farmers at the core of the autumn tradition. It's great to have recognition and hopefully get more people aware and out to orchards, Clark said, because apples are healthy and it's a great activity to go pick your own. It's a huge draw here in the fall, Scherer said. Scherer hopes the pattern of weekend rain will dry up and more locals and tourists will stop by Pine Hill Orchards for its agritourism. Besides picking apples, visitors at the farm can pick out pumpkins for Halloween, hop on a wagon ride through the apple orchards, order lunch and dinner, roast marshmallows at the fire pit, and don't forget our cider donuts, our famous cider donuts, Scherer said. Her own favorite apple snack is a little simpler than cider donuts. Right off the tree, she said. There's nothing better than a fresh picked apple right off the tree. Next, we go to Northampton. Sign overhaul moves forward. Split emerges over limits on business ground signs when LED displays must go dark, by Anthony Calamari, staff writer, Northampton. More than a decade after a U.S. Supreme Court ruling barred communities from regulating signs based on their message, Northampton is a step closer to rewriting a sign code. Key questions about business signs and nighttime LED displays remain unsettled, however. At a joint hearing Thursday night, the Planning Board and the City Council's Committee on Legislative Matters voted to recommend that the City Council approve a new sign ordinance. The Planning Board vote was unanimous. Legislative Matters voted 3-1, with City Council President Rachel Mariori opposed. The decision came after a more than two-hour discussion in which members of both boards weighed businesses' rights to advertise and express themselves with efforts to protect residents from nuisance and driving hazards. The proposed ordinance would categorize signs by size, type, and location. That would allow residents, for instance, to keep political lawn signs on their property for as long as they choose. Currently, signs are treated differently depending on their purpose, with political signs and signs advertising products or services governed by different rules. The overhaul stems from the Supreme Court's 2015 decision in Reed v. Town of Gilbert, which found that content-based signs regulations violate the First Amendment. The city's Ordinance Review Committee has been working on new regulations for years. Much of the debate focuses on how many ground signs a business should be allowed on its property. We are limiting people with a number by how they utilize their space to bring people in, and I'm against that, at-large Councillor Garrick Perry said. No businesses really wants to clutter their space. If they do, they're not being very good at their job. You can be tacky if you want. I say that to the public, but it will not attract people. If you have an unlimited space to be creative,

0: That allows you to draw people into your business. While some planning board members and counselors agreed with Perry that the board should not limit a business's ability to place signage on their properties, others, such as planning board chair Jana White, argued that to allow unlimited ground sign for businesses would undermine the intended purpose of the regulations. There are already so many different kinds of signage that are allowed, and with some reasonable restrictions on the kind and amount and percentage of space that those can take up and the unofficial clutter that they can create, White said. To me, it feels like allowing unlimited type 2 ground signs just undermines a lot of what the rest of the proposed ordinance is intended to do. Ward 3 Counselor Lori Lucelle said too many ground signs on one property could be a nuisance and distract drivers, but she ultimately agreed with Perry that a limit would unfairly restrict businesses. Further debate ensued over whether the city should implement size restrictions on LED signs or the time at which dynamic display signs should be required to turn off at night. While the proposed ordinance initially stipulated that dynamic or illuminated displays with the capability of projecting moving text or images must be shut off at 11 p.m., counselors and planning board members debated whether the shutoff time should be later or should correspond with the business's closing time. Perry argued that an 11 p.m. shutoff for signage is too early and would contradict the city's efforts to bring back downtown nightlife. The boards debated adding a stipulation requiring business to shut off signs an hour after closing, in accordance with the city's lighting policy. However, counselors and planning board members were unsure how the shutoff time would be enforced. I like the idea of, because of the existing standards in the lighting ordinance, making lights shut off an hour or an hour and a half after closing, White said. But that's in direct conflict with some of the concerns that have been raised about enforcement. I think we would just need to be comfortable with the trade-off there. Counselors and board members also debated whether 100 square feet size limits should apply to LED illuminated signs, with some, such as Ward 6 Counselor Christopher Stratton, arguing that it might be best for the boards to regulate less and then clamp down on stricter rules as issues arise. If someone wants to build a 100 square foot light sign and they'll spend money on it and we'll get one, then we'll decide if we want to clamp down on the rules before anybody builds more of them, Stratton said. But they will get that one they built forever. The joint boards included a recommendation to have City Solicitor Alan Seawald review regulations regarding LED sign size and shutoff time for illuminated signs. Maori initially mentioned for a neutral recommendation of the ordinance to the City Council, stating that until Seward has the opportunity to comment on the ordinance, too much was up in the air for a positive recommendation. The council president's motion for a neutral recommendation failed by a 2-2 vote, with Perry and LaSalle both voting no. Former Ward 1 City Councilor Stan Moulton, who was involved in the original charge to revisit the ordinance, spoke in support of the ordinance revisions during public comment, urging the two bodies to consider the ordinance's enforceability. So much work went into this, and I'm here first to thank you for having this hearing on the ordinance. I would urge you to continue pushing this forward. Inevitably, there will be some tweaking to it. And that's great, Moulton said. Well, I believe that we have accomplished the mission of removing content-based criteria. We didn't do anything to create new enforcement mechanisms. As you consider tweaking it, please make sure that it is practically enforceable. And now our final front page story. Amherst Regional High School. Eye of the hurricane. New principal Mark Gomez brings energy, high expectations, and a student-first approach to the role. By Scott Merzbach, staff writer. Amherst running track for the High School of Commerce in Springfield, Mark Gomez finished fifth in the 100-meter dash at the Western Massachusetts Track and Field Competition in 2004. Amherst Regional High School Mike Wiley won the event. Despite this disappointment as his high school career continued, Gomez began winning regional meets in part thanks to tips and advice he got from Elizabeth Haygood, Amherst Regional's track and field coach. While Gomez played on Commerce's basketball and football teams, his brother came to Amherst to play for the high school's football team. Those connections gave Gomez, Amherst Regional's new principal, what he describes as a love-hate relationship with Amherst, and they also prompted him to apply for the job. I don't think they know here what Amherst means to us in Western Massachusetts, Gomez says. Amherst is prestige, it's history, it's kindness, it's support, and it's been love and support for me. Now settling into the job as the school year begins, Gomez said so far he has been welcomed with kindness by students, families, colleagues, administrators, though he observes that as principal he will be making difficult decisions. As a school principal, you will always get a bad rap, Gomez said. If you're not ready to get criticized, you're not ready to be a leader. But he sees an opportunity for the school to become a blue ribbon school, which can start with basics like cleaning up the hallways, ensuring vaping isn't happening, stopping loitering outside classrooms, and preventing students from leaving campus without permission. Then you can focus on what teachers are doing for students, their academic achievement, Gomez said. Already there are many successes at the school where 9th through 12th graders from Amherst, Pelham, Leverett, and Shutesbury are educated, with the average SAT score at 1300 and 90% of the students going to college, and where social justice, best practices, and high achievement are expected. This is not always the case for all students, though, especially students with disabilities and multi-language learners who aren't meeting academic levels. Figuring out the necessary interventions is ongoing. There is also a continued achievement gap for students of color. To address this, Gomez wants to begin a Saturday morning attendance buyback and credit recovery program that would help students who are missing classes or not doing well with their coursework stay on track. Gomez is getting a printout of the students' grades and working with Ben Coblin and Lamiko McGee, the high school deans, to address any problems. Gomez was once the graduation coach at Springfield Central High School and suggests there are strategies to talk to entire classes before meeting with students individually to figure out what is happening. The buyback program would address 5 unexcused absences, requiring students to get 990 hours in learning, despite rumors that some students had been missing 30 to 40 days and still graduating. We're trying to do it the right way, Gomez said. Let's figure out if you haven't hit the benchmarks, how do you buy these back? from the beginning of the school day, which the student is 9 a.m., the principal, they know as Dr. Gomez, is present. On one recent morning, he and Coblin stood in front of the school welcoming arriving students, some who had driven themselves to the school and others who were walking. "Good morning," Gomez said to one student. "What's up, y'all? Morning, y'all," he shouts out to a larger group. "What's going on?" he says to another, offering well-wishers for a pleasant day. And for one student, he puts his arm around the student's shoulder and offers more direct support. Moments later, he states, "You're good," when he notices an approaching bus. Then, acting as a crossing guard, he periodically halts those on foot to let the bus and van drop off take place, keeping the rainbow crosswalk clear. Gomez is also aware of the highs and lows for students, expressing disappointment to the volleyball player after the team lost the previous night to Long Meadow. "You win some, you lose some, but you put up a good fight," he tells her. Gomez shows excitement toward another student athlete, knowing she is part of the team that won its soccer match, beating Southwick 4-2. Once back in the main office, Gomez is not quite done. He hands out pink tardy passes for excused tardiness to alert teachers that these students were on a bus that arrived late, and ensures they can grab breakfast. In his office, a place where he rarely stays due to challenges he has in sitting still, there are banners and hats for the two football teams he follows with passion, the Alabama Crimson Tide and San Francisco 49ers. He reflects briefly on his own high school days when his stepfather died and the family spent years in homeless shelters. While Gomez moves quickly, which he attributes to attention deficit disorder, he still claims he needs his coffee to have 12 sugars. "Something's got to keep me going," Gomez said, chuckling at the student who brought him a coffee that wasn't nearly sweet enough. Once sure that the classes are beginning, Gomez is among the adults who regularly are present in the hallways doing what he calls sweeps to make sure there's learning going on, Gomez said. He looks into a classroom or two briefly, waving hello and cracking a joke, but he also wants to make sure students understand they must abide by certain rules. "I'm a rule follower," Gomez said. That was the case when only students who have parking passes are allowed in the lot, and so far there has been just one vaping incident uncovered. The sweeps also mean taking a peek into the bathrooms, noting that if there are 5 stalls, there should only be 5 people using that space. Gomez wants to know from students about concerns in the building. He was quick to purchase feminine hygiene products when they were running low and wants to hear if they need to be refilled or if a bathroom is not accessible. While at Westfield State University, Gomez was part of the Urban Education Program and then pursued a doctorate in American International College. Gomez said he takes his philosophy from a mixture of education and familiarity with the film Lean on Me, in which Morgan Freeman plays a fictionalized version of a real-life unconventional principal hired to turn around a troubled school, and the Richard Belding character on the TV show Saved by the Bell, who is stern about caring for the students. Among those credits are Robert Francesca, the principal at Van Sickle Academy, where he previously was assistant principal, Joan Fuller, supervisor at Westfield State's Urban Education Program, and Carlton Pickron, an Amherst resident and retired vice president for student affairs at Westfield State. After previously serving as assistant principal at schools in Washington, D.C., Maryland, and New York City, Gomez understands the process. Cleaning up the hallways was the easy part, to let students know what is safe, he said. He has prepared a stack of greeting cards that will offer thanks to staff members for their work. At the encouragement of students, the school color maroon was painted in the cafeteria and the class years, with stencils and the names of all students embedded in them, are going in the hallways. He also had staff wearing maroon t-shirts reading, "One School, One Storm, One Hurricane," and a Spirit Week was brought back. Students have said they wanted to feel more like a school and have pep rallies for sports teams and for theater arts, Gomez says. Gomez plans to have banners with the school name to give more pride on campus in being a Hurricane. This is shown at the recent ribbon cutting for the new track and field, where the students who spoke all concluded their remarks by shouting, "Go Canes!" Even though he is the principal, Gomez is an educator, such as when the Model United Nations needed an advisor for that club. Gomez encourages families to come in and have conversations with him, observing that his priority is students. "I ain't perfect, but I'm here for the students," Gomez said. We now move to the Cities and Towns section of today's Daily Hampshire Gazette, starting off in Southampton. Pomeroy Meadow Road upgrades advance. $1.7 million plan adds sidewalks, drop-off lane near Norris School, by Sam Ferland, staff writer. Southampton. Plans are moving forward for new infrastructure on Pomeroy Meadow Road to help give students a safer route to Norris Elementary School, including new sidewalks on both sides of the road, a student drop-off lane, and crosswalks. It's still early in the planning stage, with designs at 25% completion and construction slated for 2028. Town officials and representatives from the Massachusetts Department of Transportation and Mass DOT presented current plans at a public hearing September 23rd at Norris. Intents of the program is to provide the infrastructure to walk and bike, and then hopefully less cars come, and that way people feel safer with their children walking and biking to school, said Linda Walsh, MassDOT's manager for the project. The project dates to 2023, when conceptual designs were drawn up, but it took a step forward in July last year, hitting 25% project design submittal. The overall goal of this project is to connect William E. Norris Elementary School to the surrounding neighborhoods, said Marissa Motelis, a design consultant for the project for Ty and Bond of Westfield. Most residents who spoke were worried about how their property would be impacted, having to deal with snow removal of the new sidewalks and overall traffic impacts. Resident Caitlin Rooks, however, said she was excited about having a safer way to let her child, a Norris student, get to school. The improvements are being made through MassDOT's Safe Routes to School program, which aims to increase safe walking, biking, and overall accessibility for students. The project is expected to cost around $1.7 million, 80% of which would be paid by the Federal Highway Administration and the rest by MassDOT. The project would span nearly half a mile from the intersection of Pomeroy Meadow and Route 10, also known as College Highway, to Gun Road Extension on the other side of the school. The project would help bring the span of road into compliance with the 1990 Americans with Disabilities Act, ADA. On the side of the road the school's on, plans call for an 8-foot-wide, shared-use sidewalk intended for both walkers and bikers. On the other side of the road, there will be a 5-foot-wide sidewalk. Additionally, the road will be repaved with new crosswalks, several curb bump outs, and some utility poles will be relocated. Ellen Baroque of Pomeroy Village, a condominium complex on Pomeroy Meadow Road, wanted information on traffic impacts, especially during peak school pickup and drop-off hours. There's 31 owners that are trying to get out of Pomeroy Village, and sometimes you just can't go during those hours because it's impossible to get out, Brooks said, adding that she was also concerned about students with e-bikes on the sidewalk. Alex Fagnand, a consultant with Tyon Bond, said the curb bump outs will help slow drivers down. The road lanes will remain the same within width at 10 feet each for a portion of the road. On the school side, there will be a new 9-foot-wide student drop-off and pickup lane, an addition that drew multiple comments. Some people were concerned about the lane, while others were hopeful that it would stop people parking on the side of the road, a common occurrence even with no parking signs. Police Chief Ian Illingsworth said parking on that side of the road is an issue the department has dealt with, though Fagnand said the new curbs would help prevent that. Notably, too, is that there will be a 3-foot-wide grass buffer area between the road and the sidewalk. Highway Superintendent Randall Kemp said the buffer would help keep snow pushed to the side by plows off the sidewalk and properties. Resident Sandy Klitsch isn't totally convinced and worries about potentially dealing with snow on the new sidewalk. Southampton has a bylaw that requires residents to clear sidewalks in front of their property. With the plows that come through and the backings of the snow like that, there's no way I can maintain that, nor do I think I should have to pay someone to maintain something that doesn't belong to me, Klitsch said. Construction will take place mainly during the summer months when the sidewalks will be closed. Closures of Pomeroy Meadow Road will be kept to a minimum, and all homes will remain accessible. Once a project is complete, the town will maintain the new infrastructure. Residents also worry about how much of their property will be impacted by the project, with many questions centering on right-of-way easements. Plans currently call for 3 permanent easements and 15 temporary easements during construction, but that could change as the project progresses, officials said. Any right-of-way costs will be the town's responsibility. There are nearly 2 dozen homes located on Pomeroy Meadow Road, including the Pomeroy Village condos. Design plans show that properties will be impacted according to a right-of-way line. Any affected property owners are going to be contacted prior to the construction, and the Department of Public Works has copies of preliminary right-of-way that outline how each property may or may not be impacted. Now we go to Deerfield. State makes crucial investment in climate technology. 2 local businesses benefiting from tax incentives. Grants by Aliana Marietta, staff writer. As the federal government pulls back support for businesses crafting technology in the field of renewable energy, Joe Hastry of Florent said Massachusetts is stepping in as a state to bridge the gap. The business, an energy storage solutions research and development company focusing on supercapacitors that operates out of locations in Sunderland and South Deerfield, recently received $120,000 in 90% refundable state tax incentives through the Massachusetts Clean Energy Center, MassCEC, to expand its team of 15 full-time employees. Although 6 new employees joined Florent this year since the new incentive program started, Hastry, the company's co-founder, said the goal is to add about 10 new technicians to the fold next year and more than 20 after 2029 with the help of the state program. Massachusetts has talent, ideas, and innovation to lead the next generation of climate tech. Lieutenant Governor Kim Driscoll said in a statement, "We're making sure companies have the support they need to take their ideas to the next level and stay here as they grow. That strengthens our economy and creates new opportunities for people and communities across Massachusetts." In addition to the tax incentives for Florent, Mass CEC awarded Xflow Energy in Deerfield a $239,012 grant to build a wind turbine at Red Apple Farm in Phillipston. The new turbine would serve as a pilot project for the company as it gathers feedback from the farmers and shares the results with other customers, according to Benjamin Strom, Chief Technical Officer at Xflow Energy. He added that the wind energy should eventually pay for itself. "Our mission is to work on technologies that lower the cost of wind power," Strom explained. Although Strom said the small wind industry has dodged hefty blows to federal support, he has seen similar companies recently close their doors. Any sort of support that the state can provide, either incentives or grants like this, to make up for the lack of federal support is obviously crucial, Strom said. Hastry said that money from Mass CEC goes a long way for startups set on expanding. At Florent, the funds will help the company turn a cool innovation into a real product that's out there making a difference in the world. In its South Deerfield building, Florent engineers and other scientists craft supercapacitors or high-speed batteries designed to meet the rise in electric cars, electric buildings, data centers, and other big loads for the electric grid. "We're like shock absorbers for the grid," Hastry explained. "Our supercapacitors make sure everything's nice and smooth and reliable so that there's no power outages and things like that. The supercapacitors' power comes from an unlikely source, pecan shells. Instead of sending pecan shells to landfills, pecan farmers in Georgia, Oklahoma, and Texas send the shells to Florent. Through high pressure and heat, the shells become charred carbon," Hastry said. "More high pressure and heat with the help of a few chemicals transform the nutshells into an activated carbon powder, which is then wrapped into a cell and stacked into racks before it becomes the supercapacitor. These companies are doing more than growing our economy," Economic Development Secretary Eric Paley said in a statement. "They're tackling some of our toughest climate and energy challenges and showing why Massachusetts is the best place for this type of innovation." Hastry and Strom said they hope to create more career paths in Western Massachusetts with the new state funding. "I think not a lot of people in Western Massachusetts know that there are jobs like that out in the area, but we know that there are tons of talent locally. We're trying to create a pipeline of local talent through these local programs and into local clean energy careers," Hastry said. "It's important that people know there are clean energy careers and clean energy opportunities out in Western Massachusetts." Today there are three obituaries. Jeffrey Bubar, Northampton, was born on August 27, 1939, the son of Evelyn and Henry Bubar. He is survived by several cousins, Following cremation, burial will be in the Bridge Street Cemetery on Thursday, October 1st at 1 p.m. In lieu of flowers, contributions may be made to the First Church's Memorial Organ Fund. Please go to SelusniakFuneralHome.com for online condolences and a tribute book. David Payne passed away at age 62 on September 2nd, 2026, in Cathedral City, California. He was born to David and Beverly Bell Pay on February 7th, 1964. We now move to area briefs. UMass climbs to number 24 in public university rankings, Amherst. The University of Massachusetts Amherst climbed 5 spots to number 24 in U.S. News & World Report's 2027 ranking of top public universities and is the only public institution in New England in the top 30. UMass is tied at number 24 with Texas A&M, Florida State, Stony Brook, the University of Pittsburgh, and the University of Minnesota Twin Cities. It has ranked among the top 30 public universities for 13 consecutive years, among all 422 national universities ranked, public and private. UMass placed number 59, 8th, among the Massachusetts schools ranked. Among public universities, UMass also ranked number 11 for artificial intelligence and number 12 for computer science, up 4 spots. It ranked number 36 for business, up 4, and number 34 for veterans, up 3. It ranked number 31 in a new category, value for in-state students. This ranking reflects confidence in our students, faculty, and staff, and the power and promise of a UMass education, Chancellor Javier Reyes said. Film music event in East Hampton to honor Stavros. East Hampton. Disability advocate Roxy Rocker will MC an October 3 celebration honoring Stavros Center for Independent Living at 50 Arrow Gallery. Rocker, founder of the disability inclusion media and consulting platform Embracing Disability, serves on the Massachusetts statewide Independent Living Council and hosts Embracing What's Possible, a program focused on disability and inclusion. The event recognizes Stavros' work across Western Massachusetts to advance independent living, access, and self-determination for disabled people. It will feature 2 screenings of the film White Nine, each followed by a performance by the Gaon Socialists. Doors open at noon, screening begins at 1 and 5 p.m. with concerts at about 2:30 and 6:30 p.m., followed by a reception. A $20 donation to Stavros is suggested. Admission is free for Stavros staff and board members. The event is presented by 50 Arrow Gallery and Hashi Pottery Plus, with support from New England Foundation for the Arts. State Senator Joe Comerford, Northampton, and State Representative Lindy Sabadosa, Northampton, are expected to attend. Granby Parish to host Craft Fair. Granby, Immaculate Heart of Mary Parish, 256 State Street, will hold a craft fair Monday, October 12th from 9 a.m. to 3 p.m. The fair will feature more than 50 vendors, basket raffles, and lottery tree raffle. Breakfast and lunch will be available. World Affair Council of Western Mass to mark 100th. Springfield. The World Affairs Council of Western Massachusetts will mark its centennial with its 100th annual meeting and dinner Monday, October 5th at the Sheridan Springfield at Monarch Place. The council traces its roots to 1926, when the presidents of Smith and Mount Holyoke College founded a Springfield chapter of the Foreign Policy Association, part of a national movement after World War I to counter rising isolationism. William Tobman, Professor Emeritus at Amherst College, will speak about his new book, McNamara at War, on Robert McNamara's tenure as Secretary of Defense under Presidents John F. Kennedy and Lyndon B. Johnson. He will also discuss the war between Russia and Ukraine, copies of the book, and his biographies of Nikita Khrushchev and Mikhail Gorbachev will be on sale. A cash bar reception begins at 5:30 p.m. with dinner and the program at 6. Tickets are $60, and the event is open to the public. Register at wacwestma.org. Senior Tax Work-Off Program Moving Forward in Deerfield. After town meeting voters approved the implementation of a property tax work-off program for residents over 60 years old, earlier this year the Select Board unanimously voted to start the program at its September 2 meeting. According to Town Administrator Christopher Dunn, the maximum abatement for participants' property tax is $1,500 for performing tasks like gardening, assisting Recreation Director Gabby Richard Harrington with running sporting events and other responsibilities at Town Hall. Dunn will also explore possible positions with Tilton Library, the South County Senior Center, and the Historical Commission. Those interested in applying for the program can email Dunn at town@town.deerfield.ma.us. Next, we go to West Hampton, Williamsburg for a short positive message. Missing girl found safe. Staff report. A missing 15-year-old girl from West Hampton has been found safe in Williamsburg and is currently in the care of her family, West Hampton Police Chief David White said Friday evening. The Hampshire Regional High School student was reported missing Wednesday afternoon. She was believed to have taken a bus from the high school to Williamsburg, according to alerts distributed by the West Hampton and Williamsburg Police Departments. The West Hampton and Williamsburg Police Departments are grateful for our community partners' support over the past few days, White said in an email Friday. We now move to Ohio and a different kind of criminal. A runaway goat damaged cars and fled police. Now he's found his herd. Cardio has spent the past few days getting accustomed to the farm where goats eat hay and forage for leaves, pine, apples, and honeysuckle. He now approaches Keaton when he sees her. By Kyle Melnick, The Washington Post. For months, police in Ohio heard the same complaint. A runaway goat was jumping on the top of parked cars, scratching and denting them. But the suspect proved elusive. So when Dayton police got a call last month that the goat had escaped again and was roaming the streets, three officers raced to the scene to try to catch the culprit. I wanted to find the goat so I could pet it, mostly, Sergeant Sally Jones said, but also, you know, it's a problem if things are getting damaged. The officers chased the goat on foot on a humid morning through the suburban streets, yards, and woods. About 90 minutes and 2 miles later, an officer slipped a snare around the goat's neck and triumphantly yelled, "Got the goat!" An officer then gently hoisted him into the back of a police car a few minutes later. The goat, named Cardio by officers because of the workout he gave them, was taken to the Humane Society of Greater Dayton. Cardio, who is a year old and weighs about 35 pounds, wasn't trying to live a life of crime, police said. He was following his species' natural instinct to climb elevated surfaces that mimicked the steep rocky terrain their ancestors lived on. The shelter said they contacted Cardio's owner, who decided to surrender him in hopes the goat who Jones said had escaped at least 7 times would find a better home. Police and the shelter said they didn't know what type of property Cardia was living on or whether it was a farm. At the shelter, the Oberhasli goat, a dairy breed that originated in Switzerland, ate pellets and lettuce out of employees' hands. He seemed lonely, the shelter said, at times placing his forelegs on the wooden walls of his stall to look outside and bleat. When he heard dogs barking, the shelter wanted to find Cardio a home with goat companions and advertised him on social media on September 16th. He's looking for an appropriate goat home, potentially some animal friends, patient people willing to earn his trust, and, for everyone's sake, reasonable distance from parked cars, the shelter wrote. Cassie Keaton, who lives on a goat farm in Fairborn, Ohio, had finished feeding her animals the following morning when her friend called to ask whether she had heard about Cardio. Keaton said not. She said she looked him up on the internet and laughed after reading his backstory. We got to go after him, Keaton, 47, recalled thinking. The farm where Keaton lives with her husband, Josh, takes in goats that are injured, abandoned, up for auction, or slated to be slaughtered. Many of them visit schools and nursing homes and participate in the farm's goat yoga and cuddling events. Keaton submitted an adoption application and visited Cardio that afternoon, but said she was nervous the goat wouldn't like her or would be aggressive. She offered goat feed to Cardio, who walked over and ate out of her hands, which Keaton said melted my heart. We're going to be friends, Keaton told Cardio. Keaton carried Cardio out of the shelter and placed him into the back seat of her truck that has the license plate Goat Trek. Goat Truck. At the farm, Cardio met a handful of his roughly 50 new goat neighbors, as well as a few geese and ducks. He quickly became attached to Eva, a 5-year-old Nigerian dwarf goat, and Gar-E, a 1-year-old Anglo-Nubian goat, Keaton said. Cardio has spent the past few days getting accustomed to the farm, where goats eat hay and forage for leaves, pineapples, and honeysuckle. He now approaches Keaton when he sees her. Keaton hopes Cardio will become so trusting that he will cuddle with people and comfort students and nursing home residents, but she doesn't want to rush him. The last thing we want, Keaton said, is him vandalizing somebody else's car. We now move to Boston. Nor'easter floods northeast, leaves over 100,000 without power as high tides threaten coast, by Lee Willingham, Associated Press. Boston. A powerful nor'easter continued to batter the northeast on Sunday, flooding coastal communities and leaving tens of thousands of homes and businesses without power, as forecasters warn that another round of high tides could inundate vulnerable shorelines. The slow-moving storm, which killed a New York City Housing Authority worker when a tree fell Saturday, was expected to linger through Sunday with heavy rain, strong winds, and dangerous surf from New Jersey to New England. The storm remained just south of Long Island and east of northern New Jersey on Sunday morning and was expected to loop around the area for roughly another 24 hours, as said Bob Orovec, a lead forecaster with the National Weather Service in College Park, Maryland. The worst of the remaining rainfall was expected Sunday from northern New Jersey through New York City and Long Island into southern New England. The storm was gradually weakening, Overweck said, but the threat of tidal flooding would linger through high tide cycles Sunday morning and again in the evening. The most impactful parts of the storm are likely going to be the high winds and the tidal flooding, Orovec said. More than 100,000 customers were without power across the Northeast and Mid-Atlantic Sunday morning, according to the poweroutage.us, including more than 40,000 in New York, 31,000 in Connecticut, 21,000 in New Jersey, and 11,000 in Massachusetts. The Federal Emergency Management Agency said response coordination centers in impacted regions were operating at an enhanced posture, and teams were on standby in New England in case of widespread outages. On Saturday in New Jersey and New York, some people kayaked down flooded streets. Others headed to beaches to try to surf the higher-than-usual waves. Emergency crews in Seabright, New Jersey, rescued a woman and her dog after their vehicle became trapped in floodwaters, ABC 7 reported. In Surf City, New Jersey, water rose inside a marina where workers had moved equipment to higher ground, and owner Kenny Formica said customers reported boats and jet skis missing or blown from their lifts. In Norfolk, Virginia, floodwaters left passing cars pushing wakes through some streets. The storm also disrupted travel throughout the region. Hundreds of flights were canceled at Boston Logan International Airport, while flooding cut off highway access to North Carolina's Hatteras Island, stranding visitors and forcing one couple to scramble to relocate their wedding after most of their roughly 45 guests were unable to reach the island. And that's all the news for today. I thank you for letting me read for you and look forward to reading again. Have a wonderful day.
1: 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As most of you are aware, the 2026 midterm election will be held on Tuesday, November 3rd. U.S. citizens who are 18 and older and registered to vote are eligible to cast a ballot. The deadline to register to vote, update your registration, or change your party is 10 days before any election or town meeting. There are a number of available options to vote. You can go to your local polling place on November 3rd. You can also obtain a ballot by mail and place the completed ballot into the mail or into the drop box, which is usually located outside your town or city hall. Many communities also offer early in-person voting. Your best option, if you have any questions, is to check with your local election office. Remember that every vote counts. 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
4: 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Today I'll be reading from the Greenfield Recorder. Today, cool with rain, high of 57. Tonight, occasional rain and drizzle, low of 52. Tuesday, a morning shower, rather cloudy, 67 for a high, 51 for a low. Wednesday, a bit warmer again, mostly cloudy and pleasant, 74 for a high, 50 for a low. Thursday, nice with clouds and sun, 77 and 61. Friday, pleasant with high, thin cloudiness, 74 and 49. And Saturday, lots of sunshine, 68 for a high, 48 for a low. And now turning to the front page of the Greenfield Recorder. Volunteers get their hands dirty. Despite the threat of severe weather, Green River cleanup carries on. Despite the threat of severe weather, a couple hundred volunteers still came together on Saturday morning at the Green River Swimming and Recreation Area for the 23rd annual Green River cleanup. The Green River cleanup, part of the broader Source to Sea cleanup run by the Greenfield-based Connecticut River Conservancy, has grown from a small group of about a dozen volunteers 2 decades ago to a large volunteer force supported by local businesses as well as school groups. Students from Greenfield High School and Northfield Mount Hermon, along with members of the Boy Scouts and city councilors, were among those lending a hand on Saturday. Greenfield resident David Bowles, who runs the Green River Cleanup, identified more than 40 different sites around the city that volunteer groups could clean. However, work along the bike path and in Green River Park attracted the largest groups of volunteers, with attendees removing unwanted trash of abandoned campsites left in the woods. There are certain places that repeat themselves each year, Bowles said, but it is related to people having no place to be. Sadly, the cleanup has morphed into a lot of helping take care of places that people gravitate to because they're homeless. Bowles emphasized that while consistent volunteer efforts like the Green River cleanup are great, city and town governments need to seek solutions to help alleviate homelessness and regulate spaces along waterways. Cities and towns need to come to grips with the fact that there's a lot of homeless people that we can't keep pushing off to external waterways, he said. Nobody's really come up with a decent solution to keep the waterways clean and safe while providing people placement. While long-term solutions are sought, volunteer efforts are an effective way to manage areas along the Green River. Over the past 2 years, the Green River cleanup has removed more than 50 tons of trash. Irving resident Beth Besler, who has been a longtime volunteer with the Connecticut River Conservancy and has run cleanups in the Gill and Montague area, emphasized the need to keep up these volunteer efforts. When I first started getting involved with cleanups, I thought one day I could fix these problems, Basler reflected, but I've realized that this just won't be done. Greenfield resident Mike Patavina, who is a seasonal technician with the Connecticut River Conservancy, echoed Basler, emphasizing how consistent small steps and continued volunteer work are making a difference. Going to be baby steps. There's not going to be some idea to fix the whole problem because it's a complicated social issue, Patavina said. Our job at the CRC is the volunteer system to protect the riverbank, but we have to figure out how to protect the river and the homeless. Patavina also agreed with Bowles in his hopes that city and town governments can help regulate areas along the river, but he knows it is complicated. If there was a model to address homelessness, the communities would follow it, he said. We would have a solution to this, but almost every community in America is facing these issues, and no one has really been able to solve it, especially in a rural community like Greenfield, which has limited resources. Patavina encouraged younger generations to get involved in their community. Younger folks just need to be active in their communities, volunteer, and see what things are happening on the ground. Not just about learning things in the classroom or reading things in books, Patavina said, because after you see what's happening on the ground, it will make it easier to decide how they want to address the issues and needs of their community. One cleanup volunteer, Christopher Williams, created Mountain Man Network to provide the homeless with the resources and skills needed to help them get back on their feet. Williams of Greenfield was formerly homeless and uses his experience to offer face-to-face help with the Mountain Man Network's website, detailing his work to provide innovative solutions and specialized services in support of adult marginalized individuals. Williams first got involved with the Green River Cleanup last year. He emphasized how human connection and compassion is necessary in helping to solve homelessness. We all think we're above it and we can judge, but what we don't understand is we can be there. So really look at people and be compassionate, Williams said. Understand that each person has their struggles, so okay. And understanding. Getting to someone's level and talking to them is best. My work is very personal. Williams emphasized the need to get involved in hands-on work, as seeing homelessness as simply a statistic won't help humanize the issue. Volunteers were compensated for their work through a large lunch at noon, featuring food and drinks from local businesses such as Foster Supermarket, The People's Pint, and Real Pickles, among others. Music was provided by the Boys of the Landfill. Ultimately, Bowles reminds everyone that environmental cleanups are about compassion for people and the environment. I don't do this for money, he said. I do this because I love the river, and I care about water, and I care about people. Vermont Yankee work is nearly complete. Almost all of the $602 million decommissioning trust fund has been spent. The sound of jackhammering is largely stopped. Gone is the large five-story pale green reactor building that has dominated the Vermont Yankee nuclear power plant for close to 50 years. Decommissioning or demolition work at the reactor, which was shut down in 2016 by its then owner, Entergy Nuclear, because it was losing money in the deregulated New England energy market, is fast approaching completion. Almost all of the $602 million decommissioning trust fund has been spent on

0: This broadcast service is provided by Valley iRadio. The material being read is the copyright property of the publications being read. Access to this program is solely for persons who cannot read the original printed version due to a visual impairment or other disability. By continuing to listen, you confirm that you have such a condition.
1: Completed by North Star. In the parlance of the Nuclear Regulatory Commission, the site can't be released for potential reuse until it has reviewed North Star's work, a review that the state expects will take a couple of years. All the concrete from the reactor building's foundation and above ground building, approximately 28,000 cubic yards, was shipped out of Vermont to Waste Control Specialist Disposal Site in Texas. The reactor's foundation and walls were in some places 12 feet thick, and North Star has agreed to remove any concrete 4 feet below the surface. During negotiations with the state over the sale of Vermont Yankee to North Star, it was agreed that the concrete would not be pulverized and used as fill on site, state said. North Star sourced the clean fill for the reactor building basement from a local Vermont quarry. When excavation and fill of the reactor building site is completed, North Star anticipates that it will have used approximately 28,000 cubic yards of locally sourced clean fill to restore the site. During the tour, there were still dozens of construction workers present, with North Star manager Corey Daniels estimating there were between 50 and 80 people on site. One of the remaining projects that won't be tackled until early next year is dismantling the plant's water discharge structure, a non-nuclear concrete structure that would release the heated but not radioactive cooling water from Vermont Yankee's cooling towers, and indirectly its reactor, back to the Connecticut River. Following physical decommissioning, North Star's team will work efficiently to satisfy all Nuclear Regulatory Commission requirements for partial site release, state added. The Nuclear Regulatory Commission typically hires a consultant to evaluate the work done by a decommissioning firm. State anticipates the commission will hire the Oak Ridge Institute for Science and Education, and that will be paid for by North Star. We pay for everything, he said. North Star largely won over the state's support of its purchase in 2018-2019 by promising to dismantle Vermont Yankee as soon as possible. Previously, the plan under Energy Nuclear was to put the plant into cold shutdown, a process the Nuclear Regulatory Commission called SAFSTOR, and start demolition and cleanup in about 60 years. The time would have allowed the decommissioning trust fund, which was invested in government bonds, to grow, and also for radiation to decay. State noted that none of the nuclear reactors shut down in recent years have gone into SAFSTOR. North Star in 2018 said the $602 million was adequate to do the job, and it also provided guarantees to the state in case it wasn't. These guarantees won't be necessary, state said. Workers have already tackled the intake structure, which drew millions of gallons of the river water to indirectly cool the reactor. In both cases, the riverbank will be recontoured to its original slope, North Star officials said. It's not a rad thing, they said, pointing out that both structures had no exposure to radioactivity. State and other North Star officials wouldn't discuss the future use or development of the site. Power Transitions, the Texas-based company that has a lease with North Star to study the site for potential future use, is said to be exploring a battery energy storage facility to take advantage of the adjoining power substation owned by Velco, Vermont Electric Power Company. Power Transitions is also considering a data center and even a small modular nuclear reactor, although Vernon town officials have said that its focus is on a battery energy storage facility. While the large industrial buildings are gone, the large collection of giant steel and concrete casks, about 20 feet tall, and which contain the 42-plus years of spent nuclear fuel, remains at the northern edge of the property and will stay there for the foreseeable future until the Federal Department of Energy creates a national repository and takes them away. This next story is from Orange. Future of former cereal factory site explored. Possibilities include a parking lot, public park, or a combination. A representative from the civil and environmental engineering firm that monitored

0: cleanup at the site of the former cereal factory that burned down in 2022, recently provided the select board with an update on potential future uses for the land. Tim Clinton, a senior project manager with Fuss and O'Neill, said at last week's select board meeting that any remaining environmental cleanup at 1636 West River Street would depend on whether the site becomes a parking lot, a public park, or a hybrid of the two. We've been working on the environmental reports. We've completed the survey. A subcontractor of ours prepared that survey, and we also did a wetland delineation to inform a notice of intent or wetland permitting steps, all with the goal of building a parking lot there, Clinton said. I heard from town manager Matt Fortier that there was some rethinking of the ultimate use objectives for that property, and so we prepared a scope reallocation, if you will, to move away from the parking concept to more of a public park municipal use concept. In March of 2022, the town was forced to close part of the West River Street from South Main to Pleasant Streets as the former factory building was reportedly in imminent danger of structural failure. Arns was pursuing an emergency court order to tear down the building and had accepted a bid from Bourgeois Wrecking and Excavation of Westminster when the structure was reduced to piles of asbestos and brick in June 2022 in an arson case. The blaze sent embers into the air, with some landing on the vacant former blacksmith shop near 24 East River Street and causing such severe damage that it had to be demolished. The vacant buildings at 5058 South Main Street also sustained damage. A Massachusetts land court decision transferred the 1.06 acres lot's ownership from Carmican LLC to Orange 2 years ago. The town received $3.4 million in earmarked money from the state for cleanup costs, and the town had already used $392,589 in American Rescue Plan funds before receiving that money. Fortier said at last week's meeting that the earmark has a remaining balance of roughly $200,000, which he said is not nearly enough to adjust the elevation of the land to the roadway or to see any of the proposed uses to completion. It's unlikely that we have enough money to fully do any of these design concepts as is, he said. Fortier explained that the proposed parking lot with a splash pad is a $1 million to $2 million project, whereas the proposed walking trail would cost $600,000 to $800,000. I don't think it's going to happen, unfortunately, he said. Sorry. Liza Mello, broker owner with Four Columns Realty, spoke at the meeting to represent the owner of 5058 South Main Street, whom she declined to name. She said the owner is in the process of getting a permit for requested brick repair, though Fortier said no application had been received. The next step is they're going to be doing the roof, Mello said. They're working with an engineer to develop 40 to 25 units for residential living inside those buildings. They would like to have a portion of the former factory site to use as a parking lot for future tenants. They would take on the responsibility of the paving, anything that is needed to go with those buildings, Mello said, but they do need that in order for it to be completed. Jason Granai, the town's building commissioner, said his department is requiring a large amount of engineering because of the building's condition. We want to see it made safe, and then we can continue to move forward, he said. Select Board Member Kelly Gervais read aloud a letter Mello sent to the board earlier this month. The letter states the owner acquired both properties in July of 2025 with the intention of developing workforce housing in downtown Orange. The Select Board eventually provided the owner with a letter expressing the town's willingness to explore the feasibility of reserving up to 48 parking spaces for the exclusive use of residents of the proposed 5058 South Main Street redevelopment project. The parcel could potentially accommodate 156 parking spaces, 44 in row A, 38 in rows B and C, and 36 in row D. The owner requests the town consider dividing the parcel in two. The proposed division line would be located about 141 feet from the right side property line, subject to a final survey, engineering review, permitting, and all required governmental approvals. The owner would construct roughly 48 parking spaces. The letter suggests Orange could develop the remaining portion of the property with approximately 108 public parking spots. If the town ultimately intends to develop a 156-space public parking facility, this arrangement could reduce the town's construction responsibility and related expenses, the letter states. When it came time for public comment, resident Ann Reed said she favors allowing for the development of single-level parking. She said she does not believe a public leisure space would prove to be worthwhile. Denise Andrews, a former state representative, said she wants money up front and a long-term lease agreement for the potential 48 spaces. Green space can serve as economic development, she said, because people would see that Orange cares about its appearance and potentially move their families and businesses to town. She thinks it is totally not appropriate to put 156 spaces on prime riverfront property. Resident Polly Bixby also said she wants some type of commitment from the owner, while Mary Wolf commented that having a full parking lot could enable carnivals, farmers markets, and other community events. This is an important piece of town, she said. Clinton mentioned the asbestos at the site was removed about 2 years ago. Part of what we've done since then is a more in-depth environmental investigation that went into the ground below where the building slab was, he said. The biggest risk the company found is arsenic. Clinton said the presence of arsenic is very common in urban fill, which is soil mixed with man-made materials such as brick, concrete, glass, asphalt, and ash, used to raise or level land for property development. According to Clinton, any pollution is 10 to 15 feet below the final grade. The likelihood of people contacting that pollution is extremely small at that point, he said, but that doesn't necessarily mean that you could leave it all there under a park scenario just because you're attracting children and it has a higher standard of cleanup. It's likely that at the park portion, wherever that falls and whatever the extent of it is, that there will probably be some targeted cleanup that would be needed to kind of bring down the overall risk, he continued. A parking lot, Clinton explained, would likely require less soil removal because it would not be a recreational area. I do want to say we haven't gone through the whole risk assessment process yet, he said, so we'd have to look at that to kind of sum it up. More parking lot, likely less cleanup. More park, more cleanup would probably be likely. He also said he questions whether Orange has a demand for a two-level parking structure. He said the return on investment would give him pause. Quabbin Days are returning for a second year. Organizers hope to expand into a month-long celebration. Quabbin Days will return for its second year on Friday, October 9th through Monday, October 12th. Bringing 4 days of activities to communities across the Quabbin region. The celebration is organized by the Friends of the Quabbin, a nonprofit that promotes the region's natural, cultural, and historical significance. Quabbin Days is intended to encourage residents and visitors to explore the 12 towns and support local businesses and organizations. Ed Camo of the Friends of the Quabbin said organizers began planning earlier this year to give more people time to get involved. Last year being the first, not that many people knew about it, he said. More people know about it this year, more people are doing things, and we're building some good partnerships. Among the events planned are special programs at open houses at historical societies. The Swift River Valley Historical Society in New Salem will give a presentation on Sunday, October 11th on the Rabbit Run Railroad, the historic rail line that once ran through the Swift River Valley and served communities before the construction of the reservoir. Stone Cow Brewery in Barrie will hold its Harvest Fest on Saturday, October 10th and Sunday, October 11th, and the New Salem Museum and Academy of Fine Art will offer free admission on October 11th. The Massachusetts Department of Conservation and Recreation will offer a series of guided walks at the Quabbin Reservoir throughout the weekend, focusing on the reservoir, watershed, wildlife, natural environment, and history. A full list of events is available at quabbindays.org. Camo said several new partnerships and additions are part of this year's celebration. Dean's Beans Organic Coffee Company in Orange will offer a special Quabbin coffee blend throughout October at participating stores, while the brewery at Four Stars Farms in Northfield will rename one of its beers Quabbin Days during the week of the event. A new Quabbin photo contest will give residents a chance to submit photos taken within the 12-town region, with 4 area libraries participating. Camo said submissions are not limited to a particular type of subject. Really could be anything, Camo said. I mean, as a nature photographer, those are my favorite. I like to see the landscape and the wildlife, but also it can be building, historical structures, iconic structures, anything that people really feel that showcases the beauty and the heritage of the area. The celebration will receive statewide recognition this year through a resolution from Governor Maura Healey recognizing Quabbin Days and the importance of the Quabbin region to Massachusetts. With the event returning for a second year, Camo said he's considering how it could continue into the future. It's getting some traction, getting legs, he said. I still have to figure out how to make it an ongoing, sustainable event. Among the possibilities, he said, are eventually having another organization, such as a regional tourism bureau, take over the event and expand it beyond a 4-day weekend into more of a month-long celebration. His goal is for it to become an annual tradition that brings people into the region and gives them a better understanding of the area, not only in terms of its beauty, but also of its importance to Boston and the Boston area, he said. It's an important water source for eastern Massachusetts, but so many people don't realize, they don't understand that. This next story is from Lourdes, France. Pope blasts assisted death as false compassion. Thousands turn out to see pontiff at shrine associated with cures. Pope Leo XIV blasted the legalization of medically assisted death as immoral false compassion as he doubled down on Catholic teaching about life during a visit Sunday to Lourdes, the French Catholic shrine associated with the miraculous cures of the sick. On his third day in France, Leo again waded into the end-of-life debate that has erupted in countries around the world. It roiled French politics for years before resulting recently in legislation allowing adults with incurable illnesses to receive lethal medication. Leo's visit to the once staunchly Catholic and officially secular France has been marked by huge crowds, 800,000 at Leo's Mass on Paris's iconic Place de la Concorde, and his messaging against abortion and assisted dying. On Sunday, the American Pope celebrated Mass before some 150,000 people, many in wheelchairs, on the prairie next to Lourdes' main basilica. He then visited a care center for sick people on the sanctuary's grounds. He sought to encourage, especially those who live in terrible pain, that they have inherent dignity that no law or algorithm can eliminate. On the contrary, it's precisely in the name of this inalienable dignity of the human person that we must reject the temptation to cause death under the guise of false compassion, he said. What is legal is not necessarily moral, Leo said to applause from the crowd. Lourdes became a major pilgrimage destination after the Catholic Church officially recognized visions of the Virgin Mary reported here by a young girl in 1858. The site near the Spanish border draws millions of pilgrims each year, especially sick and disabled believers, hoping for a cure from the famed spring water in the Lourdes Grotto, where the vision purportedly occurred. Leo arrived in Lourdes from Paris on Saturday night, immediately prayed inside the Grotto of Apparitions, and drank from the spring. He was given a message of hope for France, a message of hope and greatness for France, and renewal for France, said Paris pilgrim Pierre Cazalic. Pope delivers a message about life while in France. In France, Leo has repeatedly called for a renewed respect for life in keeping with Catholic teaching that all human life must be protected and defended from conception until natural death. The teaching translates into firm opposition to abortion, euthanasia, and medically assisted dying. In Lourdes, where the Church has recognized 72 miraculous cures as authentic, the question of respecting even the most frail, sick, and vulnerable is particularly acute. Your crutches, your wheelchairs, and your hidden tears are not obstacles. Instead, they are the very place where you are fully respected and welcomed, Leo said in his homily. Lourdes is blessed as a place for professing the beauty and sanctity of life, for life is welcomed here as a precious gift from God. More recently, Lourdes has also become a place of healing for survivors of clergy sexual abuse. Leo is to meet with 7 survivors later Sunday, including one who was abused as an adult, in recognition of the new frontier of the abuse crisis facing the church. The French church has endured a brutal reckoning with its legacy of abuse. An independent report in 2021 estimated 330,000 children have been abused over 70 years by some 3,000 priests and church workers. Despite criticism of the report's methodology and conclusions, French bishops put in place an independent system of compensation for victims that to date has recommended the church pay out more than 20 million euros, or $22.7 million. During a meeting with French bishops on Sunday morning, Leo praised their response to victims and urged them to continue. But he also acknowledged that the cratering in priestly vocations in the French church is related to the scandal, given the priesthood is now sometimes viewed with suspicion. For priestly vocations to flourish, the priest must be welcome, accepted, and loved, Leo said. On the day Leo arrived in Paris, a group of victims wrote an open letter asking him to acknowledge the church's responsibility in the scandal, highlighting what critics see as the conflict of interest of bishops being asked to be both spiritual fathers to their priests and judges when they abuse. The church must relinquish its position as both judge and party to the proceeding, the victims wrote in the letter published by French newspaper Libération. The victims also complained that only 7 of them would meet with Leo, chosen by the church. Monsignor Pierre-Antoine Bozo, spokesperson for the bishops' conference, said Leo intentionally wanted to keep the group small to facilitate an intimate encounter. When it comes to listening to them, you can't have 50 people in front of you, he said, so I think that's really what the Pope chose, to listen so that we can act and respond more effectively. In Lourdes, Leo was also reminded of a prickly abuse case inherited from Pope Francis. The facade of one of the Lourdes basilicas was designed by the Reverend Marco Rupnik, a religious mosaic artist. Rupnik is currently on trial in a Vatican court, accused by more than 24 women of having psychologically, spiritually, and sexually abused them starting in the 1990s, including during the creation of his artworks. His case was covered up for 3 decades by his Jesuit superiors, and even Francis was suspected of having protected his fellow Jesuit. In response to a media outcry, Francis ordered a canonical trial in 2024, which is ongoing. The Rupnik case posed the question of what to do with the mosaics which adorn basilicas around the world. Lourdes Bishop Jean-Marc Micas in 2025 decided to cover the facade of the Notre Dame Rosaire Basilica, reasoning that abuse victims who came to Lourdes for healing shouldn't be forced to see them. On Sunday, Leo looped in front of the basilica in his Popemobile, passing by the mosaic panels now covered by mustard-colored curtains affixed with plastic ties. In a letter to Leo ahead of his trip, 5 women who say they were abused by Rupnik praised Micas' decision to cover the mosaics, but they criticized the Vatican's handling of their case and the 3 decades it has taken for them to be heard. The prolonged and loud silence has been experienced by us, the victims, as a further continuous violence, they wrote. Massachusetts makes crucial investments in climate technology, 2 local businesses benefiting from tax incentives and grants. As the federal government pulls back support for businesses crafting technology in the field of renewable energy, Joe Hastry of Florent said Massachusetts is stepping in as a state to bridge that gap. The business and energy storage solutions research and development company, focusing on supercapacitors that operates out of locations in Sunderland and South Deerfield, recently received $120,000 in 90% refundable state tax incentives through the Massachusetts Clean Energy Center to expand its team of 15 full-time employees. Although 6 new employees joined Florence this year since the new incentive program started, Pastry, the company's co-founder, said the goal is to add about 10 new technicians to the fold next year and more than 20 after 2029, with the help of the state program. Massachusetts has the talent, ideas, and innovation to lead the next generation of climate tech, Lieutenant Governor Kim Driscoll said in a statement. We're making sure companies have the support they need to take their ideas to the next level and stay here as they grow. That strengthens our economy and creates new opportunities for people and communities across Massachusetts. In addition to the tax incentives for Florent, Mass CEC awarded Xflow Energy in Deerfield a $239,012 grant to build a wind turbine at Red Apple Farm in Phillipston. The new turbine will serve as a pilot project for the company as it gathers feedback from the farmers and shares the results with other customers, according to Benjamin Strom, Chief Technical Officer at Xflow Energy. He added that the wind energy should eventually pay for itself. Our mission is to work on technologies that lower the cost of wind power, Strom explained. Although Strom said the small wind industry has dodged hefty blows to federal support, he has seen similar companies recently close their doors. Any sort of support that the state can provide, either incentives or grants like this, to make up for the lack of federal support is obviously crucial, Strom said. Pastry said the money from Mass CEC goes a long way for startups set on expanding. At Florent, the funds will help the company turn a cool innovation into a real product that's out there making a difference in the world. In its South Deerfield building, Florent, engineers and other scientists craft supercapacitors, or high-speed batteries designed to meet the rise in electric cars, electric buildings, data centers, and other big loads for the electric grid. We're like shock absorbers for the grid, Pastry explained. Our supercapacitors make sure everything's nice and smooth and reliable so that there's no power outages and things like that. The supercapacitor's power comes from an unlikely source, pecan shells. Instead of sending pecan shells to landfills, pecan farmers in Georgia, Oklahoma, and Texas send the shells to Florent. Through high pressure and heat, the shells become charred carbon, Pastry said. More high pressure and heat, with the help of a few chemicals, transforms the nutshells into an activated carbon powder, which is then wrapped into a cell and stacked into racks before it becomes the supercapacitor. These companies are doing more than growing our economy, Economic Development Secretary Eric Paley said in a statement. They're tackling some of our toughest climate and energy challenges and showing why Massachusetts is the best place for this type of innovation. Pastry and Strom said they hope to create more career paths in Western Massachusetts with the new state funding. I think not a lot of people in Western Mass know that there are jobs like that out in the area, but we know that there's tons of talent locally. We're trying to create a pipeline of local talent through these local programs and into local clean energy careers, Pastry said. It's important that people know there are clean energy careers and clean energy opportunities out in Western Massachusetts. This next story is from Greenfield. The annual toy drive in need of a new home base. Transition comes following church closure. Following the closure of Faith Church in Greenfield, the Giving Back Together Toy Drive is looking for a new home base. For the first 3 years, the nonprofit used a space in the Recover Project building to organize the collected toys. As the donations piled up, the volunteers moved the annual tradition to the church, which provided a larger space to sort through the collected toys before distributing the gifts to hundreds of local families. According to Heather Taylor, who started the toy drive in its first year, 20 children received donation toys for Christmas. In 2025, that drive collected gifts for 1,022. With the financial hardships that is just increasing more and more every single day, people are unable to feed their children, never mind buy them luxury items. The struggle is so real and it's so relevant, Taylor said. Every year I'm like, how can I serve more people than I did the last year? Now Taylor is putting out a call for help to the community while seeking a new space. Ideally, the toy drive's next home would be a free space in Greenfield, Irving, or Montague, with the capacity for significant traffic, a front and back door, easy access to public transportation, heating, and bathrooms for volunteers. Taylor said that volunteers would use the space for 7 to 8 days to organize the large load of donated toys, although she mentioned schools, office buildings, and community buildings as a few potential places to land, she stresses that she can make many spaces work. If there's anybody who's looking to get involved in something impactful in the community, Taylor said, this is a perfect opportunity. Taylor started the toy drive in 2013 after meeting a mother with a substance use disorder who had not purchased Christmas presents for her children. Just pulled on my heart, and I started collecting gently used toys, Taylor said. Growing up, Taylor said she could not always count on presents under the Christmas tree. She hopes the toy drive ensures kids feel the magic of Christmas without worrying about Santa arriving or not. There were Christmases where my parents chose addiction over Christmas, and I had to explain to my younger siblings why Santa didn't come. I just don't want another kid to ever go through that, she said. I don't care if somebody's sleeping in their car or under a bridge, or if you walked out of jail today, or if you need to check yourself into detox on Christmas morning. Whatever the case is, come get the toys for your kids. Along with a new space, Taylor is also seeking donated items for raffle baskets that help the nonprofit raise money to buy new Christmas gifts for the kids. Drop-off locations include 33 Spruce Street in Greenfield, 77 Second Street in Turner's Falls, 10 Mechanic Street in Shelburne Falls, and 88 Brown Street in Athol. To run the toy drive, Taylor is also looking for volunteers to help at events, a great time for teenagers to rack up community service hours, she said. Taylor and a few volunteers will sell raffle tickets for baskets of donated items at the Community and Veterans Health Fair and Celebration at Millbrook Crossing in Athol on Saturday, October 3rd from 1 to 6 p.m. The toy drive is also running a raffle for 4 passes to the Great Wolf Lodge Water Park. Raffle entries are $10 each, 3 for $25, and the winner will be drawn on Sunday, October 4th. To access the QR code to enter the raffle, visit the Giving Back Together Toy Drive Facebook page. Taylor encourages anyone who is interested in sharing a space for the toy drive volunteering, text or leave a voicemail at 413-834-3893. Number again, 413-834-3893. This is giving back, she said. This is making a difference in people's lives. $788,000 to boost food systems and farm capacity in Franklin County. A total of $788,051 is coming to Franklin County businesses and nonprofits to support infrastructure upgrades for local food systems. Atlas Farm in Deerfield has been awarded $233,250 to support the construction of a crop storage room as an addition to an existing crop storage building. Stone Soup Cafe in Greenfield is receiving $81,098 to purchase a refrigerated vehicle, which is also what Sunderland's Teddy Smirowski III Farm intends to use its $138,374 grant for. The Franklin County Community Development Corporation is being awarded $205,899 for kitchen upgrades, and Chase Hill Farm of Warwick will spend its $129,430 on a tractor and baler. In a statement, Governor Maura Healey said the funding would help ensure local food systems remain sustainable and continue the work of keeping Massachusetts residents fed. No family should have to worry about where their next meal is coming from. Local food banks and community organizations are on the front lines of fighting hunger, and they are seeing more people asking for help, Healy said. These grants will help them purchase the refrigerators, kitchen equipment, and delivery vehicles they need to get more fresh, healthy food to families across Massachusetts. The grants are awarded through the Food Security Infrastructure Grant Program, administered by the Massachusetts Department of Agricultural Resources. Awards range from approximately $10,000 to $500,000. Across the state, nearly $7 million was awarded to 72 farms, fisheries, food banks, and other community organizations. The Food Security Infrastructure Grant Program is a critical bright spot that empowers our farmers, fishers, and local food organizations to build robust, long-term, and resilient supply chains MDAR Commissioner Ashley Randall, the South Deerfield native, said in a statement. We're especially proud that 60% of this year's awardees are first-time grant recipients, representing a diverse cross-section of the food system and ensuring that these grants reach deeper into our communities to bolster food security while supporting local producers. Farm and Food Products Program Director Kate Minifee at the Franklin County Community Development Corporation in Greenfield said its $205,899 will be used to purchase several pieces of equipment, as well as upgrade infrastructure at the Western Massachusetts Food Processing Center on Well Street to improve and expand its ability to process produce. For example, Minifee said the processing facility currently has the ability to cut cucumbers into slices, but farmers have expressed a desire to have spear-shaped cucumbers to sell to customers. The grant will allow the Franklin County CDC to purchase the equipment necessary to meet that need. It sounds silly, but it's something our farms have said they wanted, Minifee said of the spear cutters. She added that the Franklin County CDC will also get a bag filler that will allow staff to fill bags with tomato sauce rather than just putting sauce into jars. She explained that the food service industry and businesses and organizations like schools and hospitals typically use bag sauce rather than sauce that comes in jars. With this equipment, farms will be able to sell their produce in new ways. One of the goals is to help our local farms access new markets, Minifee said. Other equipment, such as a commercial food mill, will allow the organization to increase its capacity and the amount of produce that can be processed for farms. Right now, we're able to support 20 farms, Minifee said. We're hoping to increase that to 35 farms. Kirsten Levitt, executive director and chef at Stone Soup Cafe, said its $81,098 grant will help the organization better ensure food safety by purchasing a refrigerated van, which will be used to make pickups at the Food Bank of Western Massachusetts in Chicopee. We are members of the Food Bank of Western Massachusetts, and we have been using personal vehicles to go down to the food bank, Levitt explained. During the summer months, we're putting food systems at peril by not having it in a refrigerated vehicle. This vehicle will solve that issue. Levitt said Stone Soup Cafe, operated out of All Souls Church, has wanted to upgrade its transportation methods for a while to ensure frozen food stays cold on the drive back to Greenfield. The refrigerated van will better comply with transportation requirements. The Food Bank of Western Massachusetts does not allow food to be transported more than 30 minutes away without refrigeration. Freezer blankets or insulated coolers are acceptable, but food should not go more than 4 hours without refrigeration, and any frozen foods showing signs of thawing should be thrown out. We're extremely grateful, Levitt said. Feeding our community is paramount. State Senator Joe Comerford, Democrat of Northampton, who co-chairs the legislature's Food System Caucus and serves as vice chair of the Senate Committee on Ways and Means, said in a statement that the legislature is committed to continuing to work with the executive branch in supporting farmers and food security. Delighted to cheer the steadfast partnership between the Healy Driscoll administration, especially the Massachusetts Department of Agricultural Resources, and the legislature, which continues to invest in building and strengthening food and farm security infrastructure, Comerford said. The transformative FSIG grants are lifelines for farms and organizations across Western and North Central Massachusetts. A shared commitment to FSIG means stronger farms, more resilient supply chains, and a future where everyone in Massachusetts has access to nutritious local food. This next story is from London, England. UK arrests 5 men on suspicion of terrorism. 3 trucks spotted heading toward an airbase used by U.S. in the Iran war. UK police said Sunday the 5 men arrested in the middle of the night near an airbase used by the United States during its war against Iran are being held on suspicion of preparing a terrorist act that appeared to involve 3 trucks. London's Metropolitan Police, which takes the lead on potential terrorist activities, said police received a call at 12:45 a.m. related to the 3 suspicious vehicles that appeared to be traveling toward RAF Fairford a UK-owned base that is operated by the US under an agreement dating back to the Cold War. Fairford has been used by American bombers for strictly limited strikes against Iranian missile sites under an agreement with former British Prime Minister Keir Starmer, who voiced opposition to the war after it was launched by the US in Israel on February 28. Iran has previously indicated that a base used to attack its territory is a legitimate target. Authorities are investigating a link between the Fairford arrest and Iran as one possibility. Five men were initially arrested on suspicion of committing offenses under the Explosive Act in the Welford area, which backs onto RAF Fairford, which hosts the headquarters of the U.S. Air Force's 501st Combat Support Wing and the 420th Air Base Squadron. Aerial footage from Sky News appeared to show a bomb disposal robot roaming between three white trucks. The rear doors of two of the vans were open, and large black items could be seen scattered around. The robot appeared to be working toward getting access to the third truck. Police gave no details as to the nationality of those arrested. Suspects arrested under the Terrorism Act 2000 can be detained for up to 14 days without charge, compared to the 24-hour limit for standard arrests without an extension application. We are in the early stages of an investigation, and five men remain in custody, said Vicki Evans, the Met's counterterrorism policing senior national coordinator. Evans said a 400-meter cordon has been put in place around the three vehicles that raise suspicion while the Army conducts examinations. As a precaution, around 85 households have been evacuated while those examinations take place. Some have been taken to a nearby recreation center. Now, news from the Regional Notebook. Funeral Consumers Alliance welcomes a keynote speaker. The Funeral Consumers Alliance of Western Massachusetts will hold its annual membership meeting and program at the Unitarian Society of Northampton and Florence, located at 220 Main Street, on Sunday, October 4th at 2 p.m. After a brief business meeting, keynote speaker Mike Reagan will explain the ecological and energy-saving benefits of returning the body to the earth by the process of natural organic reduction, or NOR, and why it has been adopted by 14 states, including nearby locations in the Northeast. There'll be a question and answer period after the talk. For more information on this free public informational program, or to register for in-person or Zoom attendance, visit funeralconsumer-swmass.org/annual-meeting. Advance registration is required. And Greenfield Savings Bank to offer estate planning seminar in collaboration with Legacy Counselors PC. Greenfield Savings Bank will offer Empowerment in Planning, an estate planning seminar on Thursday, October 8th from 5:30 to 7 p.m. at the bank's new branch at 1 Sierra Vista Boulevard in East Hampton. There's no cost to attend, but registration is required. The presentation will be held in partnership with Heather Impietro of Legacy Counselors PC, an attorney with a regional firm focused on real estate and estate planning, and Amy Watts, a certified financial planner. Impietro and Watts will review the essential estate planning documents every adult should have and will discuss revocable living trusts, strategies for protecting families' wealth, and how to protect assets for children and future generations from potential creditors, lawsuits, and other risks. Participants will also learn how goals, life stages, and feelings about risk can shape an estate plan, and how proactive cash flow planning and risk management can help support financial goals and avoid setbacks. Planning for the future now will help people protect their legacies, Greenfield Savings Bank President and CEO Peter Albero said in a statement. Estate planning can help reduce costs, avoid unnecessary court involvement, and provide peace of mind for your loved one. Participants will walk away with the guidance they need to make decisions with confidence. Impietro received her law degree from Western New England University. She focuses her practice on real estate transactions and estate planning, and is licensed in Massachusetts, Connecticut, New Hampshire, and Vermont. Her areas of focus include retirement planning, investment and management, wealth preservation, and legacy planning. For more information about the seminar, contact Greenfield Savings Bank. There is one obituary and one death notice in today's paper. Phyllis J. Blackbird, 79, of Bullard Road in Wendell, died peacefully at his home on Wednesday, September 23rd, surrounded by loved ones after a long, courageous battle with cancer. Born in Winchendon on September 19, 1947, he was the son of the late Felspad and Joan Deegan Blackbird and was raised in Orange. On October 12, 1968, he married Florence Clark, whom he met during his teen years at the White Cloud Restaurant, where she worked as a car hop. They enjoyed 57 loving years of marriage together while raising their two sons in their post and beam home, which Jay built from the ground up. As a teen, he worked for CV Trucking, owned by Harry Lyman. Many times throughout his life, he would say how blessed he was to have been granted such trust at such a young age to drive dump trucks. In 1966, he enlisted in the U.S. Army, where he was schooled as a mechanic of turbine engines for Chinook helicopters. Jay was part of the 1st Air Cavalry Division. He served for 1 year in Vietnam, later returned to the States to work on Huey helicopters. After his years of service, he dabbled in logging with Chester Clark, his father-in-law. In addition, Jay served as part-time Wendell police officer. Jay joined his father, Felspad, in the family electrical business, which he eventually took over. Toward the end of his career, he became the wiring inspector for the town of Orange. One of Jay's many joys in life was being scoutmaster for Troop 344 while his sons were in scouting. He was a longtime member of the North Congregational Church of New Salem, where he served on the Building and Finance Committee. Funeral will be held on Friday, October 2nd at 10 a.m. at the North Congregational Church of New Salem, 60 Elm Street, New Salem, Massachusetts, followed by a burial service at South Cemetery in Orange. Whitty's funeral home, 158 South Main Street, Orange, will be assisting the family. And Clovine E.R. Sahagian, age 83, passed Monday, August 10th. A massive Christian burial is scheduled for Monday, October 5th, 2026 at 10 a.m. at St. Francis Church, 101 Main Street, Athol. Burial to follow at South Cemetery, 585 South Main Street, Orange. Mack Family Funeral Homes, Athol, Orange Chapel is assisting with Clovine's services. Time now for sports news. UMass football, Watson carries Minutemen to victory. Quarterback throws TD and runs for two more as UMass improves to 4-0. William Watson III threw a touchdown pass and ran for two more scores to lead Massachusetts to a 35-6 victory over Sacramento State on Saturday night. Watson was 11-16 passing for 101 yards, and he carried the ball seven times for 72 yards for UMass in their Mid-American Conference opener. The Minutemen are 4-0 for the first time since 2007. Watson capped the Minutemen's opening drive with a 13-yard touchdown run, and his 32-yard touchdown run made it 14-3 early in the second quarter. Watson's 7-yard pass to Max Dowling gave the Minutemen a 21-6 lead heading into the break. Timmy Hinspeter intercepted a Jackson Sharman pass and returned the ball 49 yards into the end zone to stretch the Minutemen's lead to 28-6 early in the third quarter. Kezian Dia Johnson ended the scoring with a 3-yard touchdown run. Sharman was 24-43 passing for 221 yards for Sacramento State. Up next, UMass hosts Eastern Michigan on Saturday. Sacramento State plays at Bowling Green on October 10th. In the high school roundup, Tech wins showdown with Pathfinder. To close out Pathfinder Tech, the Franklin Tech football team needed a big play on Friday night. The Eagles got it from Wyatt Whitman on special teams in a 48-20 independent win at Legion Field. Whitman's block punt and following touchdown return turned a relatively close game into a 33-14 third quarter advantage for the Eagles. The senior made a plan with defensive lineman Seamus Collins just before the play. I knew they weren't really lining up right at the center, Whitman said. I told Seamus to go right through and take the lineman with him. I'm happy I was about to block it. It bounced perfectly right into my hands. Can't hope for anything better than that. It was Narragansett 45, Athol 14. The Warriors scored 33 straight points to pull away from the Bears at O'Brien Field on Friday night. Athol took a 14-12 lead into the second quarter. Cam Cox found Joe Brooks for a 60-yard touchdown in the first quarter. Evan Kay ran for a 5-yard touchdown later in the quarter for the Bears. In golf, it was Gardner 174, Athol 204, Hampshire 160, Pioneer 195, Frontier 163, Southwick 191. Girls soccer, Frontier 9, Greenfield 1. Field hockey, Frontier 4, Greenfield nothing, Mohawk 1, West Springfield nothing, Hampshire 1, Mahar nothing. In volleyball, Smith Vocational 3, Mohawk nothing. In late Thursday results in boys soccer, Mahar and SICS played to a 0-0 tie. In high school football, Mahar rides 20 second half points to first win. Hardy scores twice as Newton earns first win as Sens coach. The Mahar football team earned its first victory of the young season on Friday night, riding 20 second half points to a victory over Quaburg Regional. Win for the Senators was also the first win in head coach Kyle Newton's head coaching career. A 55-yard touchdown run from senior running back Carter Hardy sealed the game for Mahar with just over 3 minutes remaining. One more look at the week's weather now. Today, cool with rain, 57 high, 52 low tonight with rain and drizzle. Tuesday, a morning shower, 67 and 51. Wednesday, mostly cloudy, 74 and 50. Thursday, nice with clouds and sun, 77, 61. Friday, pleasant with high thin clouds, 74 and 49. And Saturday, sunshine, 68 high, 48 low. 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
3: 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This is Scott Alexander for Valley Eye Radio, reading the Journal Register, serving Palmer, Munson, Brimfield, Holland, and Wales. Issue for September 24th, 2026. First up, Kevin Flanders, our staff writer, writes, Holland, guests enjoy community health fair. Area residents took advantage of several resources and services offered during the 7th annual health fair and vaccine clinic. Held on September 15th at Holland Community Center, this year's event featured more than 30 local vendors, and offerings included blood pressure tests, outreach and awareness materials, and appearances from local officials and organizations. We've gotten a wonderful turnout today. Everything is right here for people to get the answers they need, said Santa Hart, the event coordinator at Holland Community Center. Sponsored by the Holland Council on Aging, or COA, the Holland Outreach, the event also featured a vaccine clinic. Guests had the opportunity to receive several vaccinations, including the flu shot, flu 65 plus, shingles, hepatitis B, COVID-19, and pneumonia vaccines. Attendees were also able to meet the district director, Amanda Hellyer of Senator Ryan Fatman's office. She discussed a range of services offered to residents by the senator's office, including updates on legislation, assistance with connecting to state and federal agencies, and education about employment opportunities and Medicare. Next up, Granite Valley Makes Its Mark by Kevin Flanders. Munson, the Granite Valley School community came together last week for a colorful display of teamwork made possible by each and every unique individual within the group. On its own, a single dot might seem insubstantial, even insignificant, but during a school-wide program held on September 15th, GVS students discovered that every community is strengthened by the personalities, skills, and backgrounds of its individual members. Beneath cloudless skies at GVS, the lesson gradually took shape in the form of a slowly widening series of concentric rings on the soccer field, each one representing a different grade level. From above, drones operated by Munson High School video production students captured the demonstration of unity achieved through a celebration of individuality. The project also included educators and staff members who complete the daily GVS learning community. I felt this was an opportunity for us at Granite Valley to come together as a community, said GVS principal Serenity Greenwood. It was important to me that all staff be included, custodians, cafeteria staff, counselors, instructional aides, office staff, and teachers, because every person in this building has an impact on our students. They have a way of making a mark on our community, and that needed to be recognized. The program was inspired by National Dot Day, an initiative promoting creativity and individuality that stemmed from the popular children's picture book, The Dot, written by Peter H. Reynolds. The book tells the story of Vashti, a student who believes she cannot draw until her teacher encourages her to simply make a mark and see where it takes her. This small act begins a journey of big discoveries into the power of courage and creativity. Prior to the National Dot Day program at GVS, students throughout the school read the book for added inspiration, and when September 15th came around, students wore brightly colored shirts, polka dots, and other salient designs to represent the unique attributes they bring to school each day. Additionally, students participated in day-long classroom activities inspired by the story and its important message. Exercises incorporated math, art, and other subjects into the program. Our next article by Marcello Gusmeo, staff writer. Cruise for Critters raises funds for animal shelter. Munson. Car lovers and dog lovers alike gathered for a car show fundraiser to benefit a local animal shelter. On September 19th, Westview Farms Creamery hosted the 14th annual Cruise for Critters, a cruise night to benefit Second Chance Animal Services. The event was offered free for spectators and encouraged residents to bring their dogs on leashes to enjoy the event. Today, we got 154 cars, said Al Woodland. We have 58 vendors, which I think is our record in vendors. This year's event also included the addition of food trucks. Woodland organized the cruise night in loving memory of Zane, his rescue pup of 12 years. The event featured many attractions, including homemade ice cream, a vendor fair, food trucks, pumpkin picking, live raffles, a hayride, and an adoption event. Visitors were also treated to a demonstration by local canine units who showed how their dogs sniff out contraband in bags and bite and

0: This broadcast service is provided by Valley iRadio. The material being read is the copyright property of the publications being read. Access to this program is solely for persons who cannot read the original printed version due to a visual impairment or other disability. By continuing to listen, you confirm that you have such a condition.
1: Is calling attention to the struggles of everyday families amid the national mental health crisis. Gagne's memoir was published in May after she worked on it intermittently for a decade, having lived in Munson for 62 years before moving to Florida last year. Gagne was a foster parent for 20 years and adopted 7 children with special needs. My husband and I also cared for aging relatives when they became sick, so I was always pushing my book to the back burner, Gagne said. But despite the long road to publication, Gagne remained determined to share a story that brings to light the struggles of countless other families nationwide. Lawrence came to us at 4 months old. He was a sweet baby, a special new addition to our home, she said. We started seeking help for Lawrence when he was 2 because his behaviors became extreme. We tried to explain what we were experiencing at home, but we were brushed off. It was the terrible 2s. Added Gagne, everything changed when Lawrence had a complete meltdown in the pediatrician's office. After that visit, we were referred to psychiatry to see if they could help. That turned into a vicious cycle of medications, many different psychiatrists, crisis calls, and hospitalizations. Lawrence's story serves as another sobering reflection of what many describe as a broken system. Across the country, families continue to struggle for answers and guidance, often without reliable clinical supports. When we were seeing results, the treating psychiatrist would leave the practice, and we would have to start over with a new doctor, Gagne recalled. When things went wrong and we were in crisis, we could sit in the emergency room for days, waiting for a psychiatric bed to open up. Many times we would be sent home because no beds were available. Even after struggling for 16 years to find a successful combination of treatments and supports for Lawrence, Gagne never gave up hope. People that experienced his explosive behaviors were concerned for our safety. They would tell us we needed to put Lawrence somewhere so he couldn't hurt us, Gagne said. People need to know that it's very difficult getting children the right help. States have closed psychiatric placements, and there are not enough psychiatric beds in hospitals to treat kids. Lawrence was a teenager when his psychiatric nurse practitioner gave him a test that showed exactly how his body metabolized medications. Some meds would burn off immediately in his system, while others would cause harmful side effects. Insurance companies and hospitals didn't like using that test, which made no sense at all to me. We shouldn't be just giving strong psychiatric meds to children, hoping they work, when there is a test to show how they are working in a child's body. We made behaviors worse for years before we knew, Gagne said. With the publication of her memoir, Gagne hopes other families encountering similar challenges will resonate and take strength in knowing they aren't alone. People don't understand the struggles if they haven't gone through it, Gagne said. Parents are also the first to be blamed. They need to discipline better. They need to stop doctor hopping. They need to put them away. Something must be going on at home. Parents can be using every available tool and still be getting no results. Added Gagne, we really need to look at our services and see where they are failing. Currently, she works part-time in companion care services for the elderly. Her husband is a machinist. 3 of their

0: adult children live in Florida with them, and Lawrence resides in a Massachusetts DDS shared living program. Having recently celebrated his 27th birthday, Lawrence enjoys working in landscaping and taking part in Special Olympics sporting events. Looking ahead, Gagne hopes her family's story will not only assist readers feeling isolated with a mental health challenge, but also start a broader conversation about ways to improve the care system. I am focusing on spreading the word on the challenges parents face today and trying to create change so we don't have to see horrific headlines when the system fails, she said. I wrote Saving Lawrence because I want families who are quietly fighting these battles to know that their stories matter too. The memoir is available on Amazon and other book-selling locations. And again, it is titled Saving Lawrence, A Mother's Journey of Love and Survival by Brenda Gagne. Now let's go to Pathfinder Celebrates Expansion with Ribbon Cutting by Kevin Flanders. Belchertown. The Pathfinder Regional Vocational Technical High School District celebrated a major milestone with a ribbon cutting ceremony at the district's new extension campus. On September 18th, local officials joined school leaders at the ribbon cutting for Pathfinder Tech at Cold Spring, the district's new extension campus located at 57 South Main Street in Belchertown. Massachusetts Commissioner of Elementary and Secondary Education, Pedro Martinez, joined Pathfinder Tech Superintendent Eric Duda and local legislators at the ceremony. Additional guests included State Senator Jake Alvera, State Senator Representatives Aaron Saunders and Todd Smola. Pathfinder Tech is turning opportunity into action, Smola told the Journal Register. This expansion means more students can get the practical education they need to build careers, meet critical workforce needs, and give back to their communities. Commissioner Martinez praised the collaboration among school leaders necessary to convert the former elementary school into a vocational technical campus in only 2 months. The result is an expansion of career technical education, or CTE, opportunities for students throughout the region. This is a tremendous day for Pathfinder Tech, for our 9 member communities, and most importantly, for the students who want access to high quality career technical education, the Superintendent Duda said. What was accomplished here demonstrates what is possible when people come together around a common goal. We took an elementary school that was still serving students in June and in just 8 weeks transformed it into a fully operational vocational technical campus that welcomed Pathfinder Tech students on September 1st. The former Cold Spring School remained an active Belchertown Elementary School through June of 26. The building was turned over to Pathfinder Tech on July 1st, leaving district officials with a very short window to repurpose the facility. The project included extensive renovations and modernization upgrades throughout the building. Pathfinder Tech instructors, staff members and students joined forces with contractors and community partners to renovate classrooms, establish technical learning spaces, move equipment and materials, and prepare the facility for its September opening. Despite the scope and accelerated timeline of the project, the transformation was completed on time and significantly under budget. This extension campus is an investment in students and in the future workforce of our region, Duda said. For years, demand for career technical education has exceeded the number of seats we have available. This project is about creating opportunities. Pathfinder Tech at Cold Spring currently serves approximately 100 students and offers 5 CTE programs: health assisting, medical assisting, CAD/pre-engineering, electronics technology, and hospitality management. The Cold Spring extension will ultimately increase Pathfinder Tech's district-wide capacity by 150 student seats, representing the largest expansion in the district's history. Our next article by Marcello Gusmeo is, Munson Conservation Commission holds first televised meeting. The town's Conservation Commission televised one of its meetings for the first time. On August 26th, the Conservation Commission went on air for the first time with Chair Glenn Colburn announcing that the commission's meetings will now be recorded and televised. This is a big change for us, Colburn said. It's an effort to make government more open and transparent. As this was the commission's first televised meeting, Colburn took the opportunity to explain how the Conservation Commission works, dating back to the Wetlands Protection Act, passed by the Commonwealth in the 1970s, and directed residents on how to access the regulation booklet. It breaks the wetlands down into different categories, such as rivers and streams, bordering vegetated wetlands, land subject to flooding, Colburn said. They all have certain performance standards and functions that they serve. By the Commonwealth's requirements, each town appoints a conservation commission with 7 members appointed by the town to administer wetlands regulations and make sure incoming projects meet those requirements. And now I have one obituary to share. Helen M. Lise Tutsi Switlowski, 98. Helen M. Lise Tutsi Switlowski, 98, passed away peacefully on September 17th at East Long Meadow Skilled Nursing Home. Helen was born on January 23rd, 1928, in Three Rivers, where she spent most of her life. In 1954, she married the love of her life, Walter Switlowski, and had 2 daughters. Helen is survived by her daughters, Linda McKee and Linda Karzik, and her beloved grandchildren. Visitation was on Friday, September 25th, at the Beers and Story Palmer Funeral Home, with the burial at St. Peter's and Paul Cemetery. Our next article is in Palmer, Burial Grounds of Palmer Presentation. Take part in Palmer Mass 250th Anniversary Celebration by joining local historian Robert Como in this presentation about the burial grounds of Palmer on Tuesday, October 6th from 6:30 to 7:30 p.m. in the Community Room at the Palmer Public Library, 1455 North Main Street. To register for this program, please visit palmerlibrary.com. In addition to this presentation, Como will host a tour at the Four Corners Cemetery on Saturday, October 10th, from 11 a.m. to noon, 4287 Main Street. Next in Munson, Marcello Gusmeo writes, School Committee accepts $75,000 grant for career pathways. The school district is receiving a new grant to help support the implementation of its Career Pathways program. During the September 9th school committee meeting, Financial Director Leah Zippin announced that the district's spending has been right on target with an excess estimate of $11,000. We have had a couple of unbudgeted expenses, Zippin said, mentioning a new hire at Granite Valley Middle School and repairs to the gym divider, which cost the district $6,500. We still have some capacity, Zippin concluded. We're looking good right now, and I hope to report the same thing next month. This led into the acceptance of $75,000 from the Innovation Career Pathways Implementation Grant for fiscal year 2027. This is one that I mentioned in recognitions last month, but it came in right before the meeting, so we didn't vote on it. And the superintendent, Paul Foster, said, shout out to Principal Christopher Fontaine and the team at the high school for all of their work securing these grants. According to the Department of Elementary and Secondary Education's website, the purpose of the ICPI grant is to provide designated innovation career pathways with resources to support and implement career pathway programs. The grant priorities are to support designated schools and institutions as they execute their approved designation plan in order to ensure the programs by the schools meets all criteria requirements. Foster said the grant will support the district's medical assisting and engineering career pathway programs. Let's go to Munson, where Cultural Council seeking grant proposals. The Munson Cultural Council is seeking grant proposals from organizations, schools, and individuals for community-oriented projects in the arts, humanities, and interpretive sciences. These grants can support a variety of projects, including lectures, workshops, performances in schools, exhibits, and festivals. All events and projects covered by the grants must take place between January 1st of 2027 and December 31st of that year. Munson priorities can be found online at www.massculturalcouncil.org, along with the link to the online application. The deadline for submission is October 15th of 2026. Now let's go to where Kevin Flanders, staff writer, writes, fatal plane crash under investigation. Ludlow. The Hamden District Attorney's Office continues to investigate the plane crash that resulted in two fatalities earlier this month. On September 5th at approximately 9 p.m., local and state agencies responded to reports of a missing aircraft in the area of Northern Ludlow and Belchertown. Additional reports from callers described a low-flying aircraft that appeared to be in distress, as well as a loud noise. The location of the crash remained unclear until a Civil Air Patrol pilot used a portable beacon receiver while riding with Ludlow police. The beacon directed first responders to a remote wooded area off Center Street. With the assistance of drones flown by police from neighboring cities and towns, the responders were able to locate the exact position of the crashed Piper PA-28 Cherokee. Two occupants of the aircraft were pronounced dead on the scene. The victims were later identified as Kenneth Moore, 66, of Pembroke, and Marcy Asbury, 62, of East Falmouth. The Federal Aviation Administration, or FAA, and the National Transportation Safety Board, or NTSB, were immediately notified by the local authorities following the crash. Ludlow Fire Chief Ryan Pease and Ludlow Police Chief Michael Brennan said emergency crews remained on scene overnight until the aircraft could be safely removed. Officials thank all responders for their assistance in a multifaceted operation. Because the crash site was a swampy environment with roughly 4 feet of water, responders laid down planking to access the site and extricate the victims for transport by the Office of the Chief Medical Examiner. The Western Mass Technical Rescue Team also greatly assisted responders with gaining access to the wreckage. The crash remains under investigation by the Massachusetts State Police Detective Unit assigned to the Hamden District Attorney's Office in coordination with the Ludlow Police Department, FAA, and NTSB. In local sports, soccer, Lady Panthers reach draw with Chicopee in Palmer. In a back-and-forth affair, Palmer High School girls soccer ended in a 4-4 draw with Chicopee High last Monday afternoon. The Panthers would then have a 2-0 loss against East Hampton and are now 2-1-1 on the season. In boys soccer, busy start to season for Pathfinder. Last Tuesday, the Pioneers visited Holyoke High School and battled to a 1-1 tie. Following that, Pathfinder defeated PVCIC and Commerce, both by 4-0 scores. Coming up, the Pioneers will host Southwick on Monday, September 28th at 7 p.m. at Legion Field. Also in soccer, the Munson boys varsity soccer team offense scores big win over Ware, 8-0. Also in soccer, the Pioneers get split over two games when Pathfinder Tech girls soccer defeated Commerce on the road in Springfield 4-2. The next day, suffered a 6-1 loss at Athol. And in Fiskdale, the Tantasqua Regional High School girls soccer team suffered its first loss last Wednesday, 6-1, against neighbor Auburn High School. The Warriors also have a win over Clinton and a tie against Notre Dame Academy of Worcester. Coming up, they'll face Douglas High School on Monday, September 28th at 4 p.m. And for our Red Sox fans, the versus the Yankees in the playoffs starting Tuesday at 8 p.m. Go Sox! This has been Scott Alexander for Valley Eye Radio. Have a great day.
1: 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The material being read is the copyright property of the publications being read. Access to this program is solely for persons who cannot read the original printed version due to a visual impairment or other disability. By continuing to listen, you confirm that you have such a condition.
2: This is Mary Ellen, and I'm going to read you the Ware River News, the Thursday, September 24th, 2026 edition. Unless otherwise specified, all articles have been written by Paulo Wimet, the editor. And front page news, Restored Veterans Honor Roll dedicated. Warren, the town held a dedication ceremony for its newly restored Veterans Honor Roll located outside the Warren Public Library. At the September 16th ceremony, Town Administrator James Ferrara thanked everyone who made this project possible. This wall represents the local men and women who served our country during some of its most difficult times, Ferrara said. Ferrara acknowledged those in attendance at the ceremony, including the town's veterans, first responders, town employees, local and state elected officials, and community members. Today, we are gathered, this is a quote from Ferrara, today we are gathered here to honor the brave men and women who have worn the uniform of our nation. Our veterans are living reminders of courage, sacrifice, and unwavering love for country. They stood in the face of danger to protect our freedom, uphold our values, and ensure a safer future for all Americans. We owe them a debt more than gratitude. We owe them our commitment to remember their sacrifices. Ferrara said their sacrifices will never, ever, ever be forgotten. Ferrara also recognized members of the Warren Rural Improvement Committee, which was influential in moving the project forward with the use of committee funds as well as town funds and donations. Ferrara said the committee, quote, really stepped up, end of quote, when it came to honoring the town's veterans by helping to fund this project. Speaking on behalf of the committee was John Dajak, who said talk about restoring the honor roll started several years ago. He said it was a shame for the papers and names to be falling off the honor roll. Dijak said the committee approached Ferrara about restoring the honor roll. And Ferrara found a company in Springfield that was able to print the veterans' names on paper that would last for, quoting, years and years. Dijak said someone locally was able to restore the wooden frame of the honor roll and paint it. Continuing his quote, I'm so grateful for Jim for stepping forward and getting this project done, he said. Dijak also thanked his fellow committee members who worked together to make good use of the funding they have to benefit the town and its residents. Everyone else who supported the project. State Senator Jake Oliveira and State Representative Todd Smola attended the ceremony and spoke about the importance of honoring the service of veterans. Oliveira spoke about the town's namesake, Dr. Joseph Warren, who lost his life fighting on Bunker Hill during the Revolutionary War. Quoting Oliveira, that decisive battle gave Massachusetts residents, gave the colonies the confidence in order to pursue independence against Great Britain, he said. Oliveira said the names being listed on the honor roll is a way to recognize the sacrifice and service of the town's veterans. He commended the town for its efforts to work together and make sure the honor roll will be preserved for years to come. Quote, it takes a team effort to do projects like this, he said. Smola said this honor roll not only serves to recognize those who served, but to teach the next generation of their service. Quoting Smola, on this 250th anniversary, we recognize the importance of that sacrifice for all of those years that survived for all that time without veterans stepping forward, answering the call of their country in order to do that, which the rest of us are not, end of quote. Smola said the honor roll is so critically important to pass the message on and reflect. Ferrara invited Fire Department Chaplain Jim Dusty to lead the ceremony in prayer. Dusty, quoting, we dedicate this restored honor roll to the memory and honor of the veterans of Warren, Massachusetts. May their names endure, may their sacrifices be remembered. Following the prayer, the town's police, fire, and EMS drove past the honor roll with lights flashing while the song God Bless the United States of America by Lee Greenwood was played. The Quabog Regional Middle High School's ensemble chorus sang an a cappella rendition of God Bless America under the direction of James Stoneville. And to end, Ferrara said, this is just the start. We have more names to be added. We have more updates to do. This is going to be the start of continuing on this legacy and making sure that our monuments are protected in this town, end of quote. School board votes to reduce early voting hours. And this is by Zacharias Fragiladakis, Hardwick. The select board held a public hearing at their Monday meeting to hear a request from town clerk Ryan J. Witkus to reduce the number of early in-person voting hours for the November 3rd state elections to 44 hours from 74 hours. Early voting runs from October 17th to the 30th, and Witkus said the municipal building will be open for 4 hours on October 17th, 16 hours the week of October 19th to the 23rd, and October 26th to the 30th, and for 8 hours on October 24th, which is the last day to register to vote. Witkus said in 2024, the town had 10% in-person turnout. And he also said that he recommends voters come out early because there are 9 ballot questions. Witkus said certain weekdays, the building will be open until 7 p.m. to allow for voters coming home from work to have an opportunity to vote. The select board approved this request and signed the warrant for the election. 179 Main Street. The board reviewed a bid for 179 Main Street, the former senior center and school. Town administrator Justine Caggiano said the town went out to bid a second time because the first round did not produce any bids. This round produced a single bid. Select board vice chair William Tinker asked some questions to be sent to town council, including the bidder's request to rescind a payment performance bond and how the town would be protected if the bidder takes title for the property but does not follow through with renovations. He also asked about enforceable development milestones that could be put in the agreement so any renovations don't stall. The board members tabled a decision on the RFP until they receive answers from council. Eagle Hill Sewer Connection. The select board, acting as the sewer commission as well, discussed a new dormitory at the Eagle Hill School. Caggiano said an application hasn't been received yet. Tinker asked several questions that he said need to be looked at before they approve a new connection, including whether they have hired licensed engineers to look at design flow, determine the capacity of the main and pumping station, and what percentage of capacity for future development in Hardwick will this project take up. Tinker said the town's regulations call for licensed engineers and a permitting process. Bill Cole, chair of the planning board, said during the application process, the applicant said there would not be the higher flow because of the dorm, as there will not be any new users, and the toilets will actually be more efficient. YouTube cable access. The board continued discussion on the owner of the town's YouTube channel and who has ownership of the raw video should the town terminate the current vendor operating it. Tinker also asked why there was a $3,700 invoice on July 1st, since the vendor is paid quarterly. According to Caggiano, that bill would have been for the last quarter of fiscal year 2026, and the law allows the town to encumber bills from the prior fiscal year between July 1st and the 15th. Caggiano also said the new information technology vendor is working to get all their materials onto a cloud backup so they have access in the future. Town administrator's contract. The town voted to place an item on a future agenda regarding the contract with the town administrator, particularly section 19, which states that the town has to give the town administrator 6 months of notice if they intend to terminate the contract. And the town administrator also has to give 6 months notice to the town if they plan to terminate it. Open meeting complaint. The board discussed a response to an open meeting law complaint, which was submitted by resident Jeffrey Smith regarding missing meeting minutes. Smith alleged that since the board voted to remediate the missing minutes, they have actually gotten worse. Tinker said there are still several meeting minutes outstanding that have not been approved, or in some cases have been approved but not posted to mytowngovernment.org. According to Caggiano, since this complaint regards meeting minutes from outside of 30 days ago, the town is not required by law to give a response. Select Board Roundtable. Tinker sought permission to speak to town council on certain topics regarding the construction and cost of a sewer line and was granted that permission by Chair Jeffrey Schaff. He also mentioned the new building at Pathfinder Regional Vocational Technical High School, which makes room for 150 more students. Schaff noted that the railroad crossing on Lower Road and Wheelwright has been repaired. Town hosts community talk on police facility. This is by Ryan Drago. Warren, the town held a community conversation about the options of a potential police facility on September 9th. Town Administrator James Ferrara welcomed residents to the Quabog Regional Middle High School Auditorium to review a presentation with options determined by Tecton Architects. Jeff McElroy of Tecton Architects went over potential sites in town that may be suitable for a new station for the police department. The study determined that an 8,900 square foot space was appropriate for a police station. Bank building. Tecton Architects looked at the former Cornerstone Bank building located at 968 Main Street after it was brought up in a prior public safety complex informational meeting as a potential site. McElroy compared the differences between a single-story building and a three-story building. The study determined that additions would have to be added to the former bank building to make it feasible as a modern police station. These additions include a sally port, which is a detainee transportation area that is important for officers and community safety. Another addition is a cell block, which would require a concrete floor. An elevator would also be required to allow compliant accessibility to two stories of the building. The bank building does have parking on the back side of the lot, and with a drive-through space, the conceptual design added covered police cruiser parking. While explaining the floor plan, McElroy said the design would need to reframe an internal ramp up to the lobby level. For the former bank building, the probable construction cost is $10,343,345, and the probable total cost came out to approximately $13,824,345. Included in the budget is construction costs, project development, and contingency. The expected project duration is 12 months. One of the new construction options is off Brimfield Road, adjacent to the highway department. The space would be a single-story police station at 8,900 square feet with no firearms simulator. The total probable cost came out to approximately $10,850,460. The presentation also discussed another new construction option at Maple Street that is adjacent to Shepherd Building. The probable cost for this location for a new police station is approximately $10,627,720. Farrar explained the impact on taxpayers for each option with an assumed average of a single home, family home assessed at $240,000, $310,729, and $400,000. The breakdown was determined by a 25-year and a 30-year payment plan. For a level debt service for the former bank site, taxpayers with homes valued at $310,729 would pay approximately $472 more a year for 25 years and about $440 more for 30 years. For an equal principal loan, the same taxpayer would start paying an extra $563 a year in the first year. My goodness, decreasing to $295 in the final year for 25 years and $527 to $245 for 30 years. Okay. So Farrar said any of the proposed options would work for the town, but ultimately depends on what the residents want to do. It's up to you. It's what you're comfortable paying, quote. The Board of Selectmen wanted to be clear that they're not choosing an option. It's not our choice to make, Eckhacker said. The next step would be to have a special town meeting to pick a plan. Then the town would have to have a ballot question, and then once a decision is made, the town would proceed with a bidding process. Another front page story is Where Youth Football and Cheer returns. Revamped organization provides cost-free play. Where? After not having a season last year, Where Youth Football and Cheer returned under new leadership with close to 50 athletes to make up two teams. The Peewees included athletes in grades 3 to 4 and the juniors in grades 5 to 6. This season is different than others because thanks to generous support from more than 30 area businesses, there was no cost to play for athletes, making the sport accessible to anyone who wanted to participate. President Randy Grattan said it bothered him that his hometown didn't have a youth football team last year, as football was a big part of his childhood. His father, Roland Grattan, was a past president of the organization. I credit with a lot of my character development, Grattan said. Grattan said he wanted to get involved, and he reached out to the last president of the organization to pick up where they left off. Quote, the vision was a kind of build-up from the ground up, Grattan said. Grattan said the organization is focusing on the, quote, old school, into quote, principles of hard work for its athletes. Continuing his quote, we can care about them and love them, but not allow them to settle for less than what their potential is. The rules are simple, Grattan said. Be a good person, be a good student, and have a good attitude. Grattan said the organization has received a lot of help and support from the community, from businesses and families. He said the parents are there 6 days a week to support their athlete at practices and games. Another quote from Grattan, they've showed up, they've volunteered their time in any role we needed. There's families that now become your family. End of quote. Football is a challenging sport, Grattan said, and it can push athletes to their limits physically, mentally, and emotionally. but that's what we welcome. We endure the hardest of times, he said. Grattan said the teams are more than just football, and they've grown into something Ware needs to unify. It's really been something for our community to get involved with, he said. It's been really special to be a part of. Grattan said donations from businesses and the Edward J. Urban Foundation covered the cost of the season, which is something he was very proud of. Donations range from $150 up to $5,000. Concession items have been donated this year, so any profit from food or drinks sold goes right back to benefit the athletes. Continuing a quote from Grattan, we've got a whole lot of support. We have been able to offer football cost-free. To be able to give them, the youth, a chance to play cost-free is something people didn't think we'd be able to do, end of quote. Grattan also thanked park manager John Pichotta and Ware Public Schools Director of Buildings and Grounds, Bill Alderman, for making sure the teams had fields to practice and have games on, as well as Don Schwartz for his help getting the concession stand going. They've all gone out of their way, he said. Quabog Valley Amateur Radio Club to meet September 29th, West Brookfield. The Quabog Valley Amateur Radio Club will hold its upcoming membership meeting on Tuesday, September 29th, at the Senior Center at 73 Central Street. Doors open at 6 p.m. with the meeting starting at 6:30 p.m. All are welcome to attend. The club will look ahead to an exciting milestone, celebrating the club's 40th anniversary in March of 2027. Club members will provide updates on their recent visit to the Ham Exposition in Marlborough, the largest amateur radio convention in the Northeast. Members plan to discuss and share ideas for celebrating four decades of amateur radio service in the Quabog Valley area, and will be starting to plan special activities and events to mark the occasion throughout the year. Looking toward 2027, the club will also discuss offering amateur radio licensing exam classes, electronic VE testing sessions, and ways to welcome new members into the hobby. QVARC warmly welcomes area hams and anyone curious about amateur radio to reach out and get involved. Whether you're a licensed operator, a lapsed one looking to get back on the air, or simply curious what ham radio is all about, there's a place for you in the club as it heads towards its 40th year. For more information about Quabbin Valley Amateur Radio Club, upcoming events, or how to get involved, visit www.qvarc.com or find the club on Facebook at Quabog Valley Amateur Radio Club. Trinity Episcopal celebrates 125th anniversary with dinner. Trinity Episcopal Church, located at the corner of Park and Pleasant Streets in Ware, is celebrating its 125th anniversary this year. A fundraising dinner will be held on Saturday, October 3rd, in the Alfonso Banquet Room at Teresa's Restaurant, 315 Palmer Road. Tickets are $50 per person and include a social hour, family-style dinner, and live music. Social hour begins at 5 p.m., and a dinner of chicken parmesan with ziti, salad, coffee, and tea will be served at 6 p.m. Cash bar is available. Raffle tickets will also be sold during the dinner. Raffle items include at least two homemade quilts made by the Church Ladies Quilt Group and items donated by friends and local businesses. Entertainment will begin at 7 p.m. and has been graciously donated by local musicians, including Seth Newton. All proceeds from the evening will go towards physical improvement projects at the new Jubilee Ministry Center, 80 Pleasant Street, especially a handicap ramp and awning and other projects. This year is also the 45th anniversary of the Jubilee Cupboard, which got its start in the church's kitchen. Tickets can be purchased on Sundays at the church after services from 10:30 a.m. to noon, during church office hours Tuesday and Fridays from 10 a.m. to 4 p.m., at Jubilee Ministers, 80 Pleasant Street, on Thursdays from 9 a.m. to noon, at Jeffrey and Jeffrey's, 137 Main Street, during regular business hours Monday through Friday, or by calling the church office at 413-967-6100. 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The Back Roads Studio Tour will be held Saturday and Sunday, October 3rd and 4th, from 10 a.m. to 5 p.m. It includes studios in Barrie, Gilbertville, North Brookfield, Petersham, Spencer, and Ware. 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High Street, North Brookfield, Jeff Palmer Designs, 14 Mill Road, North Brookfield, John Collins Studio, 29 Beach Road, Ware, Dragon Belly Ceramics, Lisa Cohen, 183 Mechanic Street, Gilbertville, 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There's one obituary to report on today. Paul J. Sauve, 89, and that's S-A-U-V-E, from Ware. Paul Joseph Sauve, age 89, passed away on Thursday, September 17th, 2026, at Bay State Wayne Hospital in Palmer. Paul Joseph was born on July 31st, 1937, in Fitchburg, son of the late Raul E. Sauve and Jeanette Y. Gerton Sauve. Raised and educated in Fitchburg, he graduated high school and attended business school for 2 years. He enlisted in the United States Army National Guard. On July 7th, he entered into holy matrimony with Barbara A. McCoubry. They were wed for 66 years before Barbara passed away on March 8th of 2025. He leaves behind his children, his daughter Deborah Sauve and son-in-law Edward Mackey, his son Michael Sauve and daughter-in-law Michelle Sauve, his grandsons Jonathan and Nicholas, and great-grandson Cooper. He also leaves behind three sisters, Simone Goggin, Germaine Gagne, and Susan Dominique. A funeral mass was held on Friday, September 25th at noon in St. Mary's Church. Cibola Funeral Home of Ware was in charge of the funeral service. For more information and an online guest book, please visit www.cebulafuneralhome.com. Friends of Ware Seniors Incorporated lists fall happenings. Ware, September is the time of the year to start thinking of the fall season and the late days of summer. Lotto calendars. The Friends November Lotto calendars will be on sale now until October 30th for $10 each. Ladies Tea Party. Monday, October 5th, there will be a Ladies Tea Party from 2 to 3:30 p.m., so wear your wide-brimmed hat. There will be door prizes and everyone will go home with a goodie bag. You must sign up to attend the tea party by September 28th. That's by calling Sue LaBarge at 413-544-1574. A joint health presentation. Friday, October 16th, there will be a very informative presentation, Joint Health, from Ortho Mass Orthopedic Urgent Care in Wilbraham, regarding joint pain and arthritis and what can be done to protect your joints, manage everyday aches, and when to seek orthopedic care. RMV training. Thursday, November 5th, MassDOT will do a presentation on RMV training on how to make that driving decision. Discussions will be on topics relating to age concerns, Massachusetts license policies, ID cards, license surrender, and local transportation options. Holiday Craft Fair. Start your Christmas shopping early on Saturday, November 14th. The Friends are having a holiday craft fair at the Ware Senior Center, 1 Robbins Road, from 9 a.m. to noon. The Friends will have a 50-50 raffle and a raffle table of gift baskets. To reserve a table, you must call Sue LaBarge at 413-544-1574. Deadline to register for a table is November 10th. All the above are open to the public. Fire Department holds open house on October 4th. Where? The Ware Fire Department, located at 200 West Street, will have an open house on Sunday, October 4th, from 10 a.m. to 1 p.m. This fun and educational event will include station tours, apparatus tours, gear demonstration, handouts and information, and arts and crafts. All are welcome to attend. The Ware Fire Department is committed to helping the community, and this year is accepting donations for the food pantry at All Saints Church. People are encouraged to donate non-perishable food items during the open house. The East Quabbin Land Trust will host an informational talk and presentation on invasive insects on Sunday, October 4th at 1 p.m. at the EQLT's office located at 120 Ridge Road. Elizabeth Barnes, Forest Pest Outreach Coordinator, Crop and Pest Services at the Massachusetts Department of Agricultural Resources, will be the guest speaker and will share information on monitoring, managing, removing, and projected impacts of existing and emerging invasive insects in central Massachusetts, including the spotted lanternfly, the emerald ash borer, and woolly adelgid, that's A-D-E-L-G-I-D, I never heard of that, among others. And I hope you found some interest in what I've read from the Ware River News today. Thank you for listening, and this is Mary Ellen, hoping that you have a good, healthy, and safe week.
3: Hi, I am PDG Stephen Karsh from the Pelham Lions Club, also Executive Director of the Mass Lions Eye Research. I hope members donate to this year's organization. 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
4: Good day. This is Richard Cino with Valley Eye Radio, reading from the Thursday, September 24th, 2026 edition of the Belchertown Granby Amherst Sentinel. Let's start out with the front page of Thursday's paper. Sports Haven Project runs $1.5 million short over in Belchertown. The Belchertown Select Board received an update that the Sports Haven mobile home community is $1.5 million short. The update was provided by the Pioneer Valley Planning Commission at its meeting back on September 8th. Erica Johnson of the Pioneer Valley Planning Commission told the board during a public performance hearing that the Community Developmental Block Grant Project at the Sports Haven Mobile Home Community remains roughly about $1.5 million short. The town received $1.35 million in the most recent block grant. That's across two awards, three state awards, grants, one EPA award, and two Community Preservation Committee appropriations. The project has secured $3.8 million, initially estimated at about $2 million. It's now expected to exceed $5 million. Town Manager Steve Williams put the gap at $1.2 million construction deficit, plus about $200,000 for engineering and oversight, probably closer to $1.5 million with inflation. The new well has been online since 2023, Johnson said, and water piping, the water tank, an emergency generator, and septic lines were installed with the roadway paved. The septic system itself is unfinished. Williams said no residents are connected. The final disposal system has not been built, and treatment tanks haven't been installed yet, leaving households on failing private septic systems. Now, two requests are pending. A USDA earmark, sought through Senator Elizabeth Warren's office, and a one-stop for growth application under the Community Housing Program. Either of the two requests would get the project over the finish line, Johnson said, with decisions expected this fall. Completion is money-dependent, and at least another year away. Williams said even prompt funding would push construction to spring. Johnson said residents will have usable water service in the interim. No town tax dollars fund the work, and long-term maintenance will be the park's responsibility. No written public comment was received. Now, opioid settlement funds, $61,000, approved. Family support program is still a concept. The board unanimously approved $61,000 from opioid settlement funds to supplement the school district's federal drug-free communities grant. Gail Grammarosa, chair of the Opioid Settlement Bond Committee, said the federal award was renewed at $125,000 a year for 5 years, and its fiscal year shifted from July 1st to June 30th. The local money covers additional staffing hours and travel to national conferences back in February of 2027. The district is returning a small amount of unspent prior year funding. Grammarosa reported the settlement balance of $239,000. None of them it's already spoken for, likely not yet reflected the returned school funds. Large settlements, including Purdue Pharma, remain in litigation, and disbursements continue into the 2030s. The committee also brought a concept for a contract with HALO, a Boston-based program to administer support for Belchertown residents who have lost family members to overdose that'll cover funeral and burial costs and related needs, such as counseling. Select Board member Nicole Miner supported moving forward and noted eligibility would be limited to Belchertown residents regardless of where the death occurred. Select Board member Leslie Lassard Person questioned whether a contracted administrator alone is sufficient, floating a part-time social worker embedded with the police department. Miner said the fire chief has already produced a cost-benefit analysis for a paramedicine program with a social worker and a triage nurse. Now, Grammarosa agreed to verify allowable public safety uses with the Attorney General's Office and the state's municipal support programs, consulting police and fire in return with details. She agreed to consider adding performance indicators to the committee's grant application from Alessa Lassard Person's request. That's wrapped up that talk at the Belchertown Council. And over in Belchertown, the deadline to register to vote in the upcoming elections is October 24th. This is a notice from the town clerk. The deadline to register to vote in the upcoming November 3rd, 2026 state election is Saturday, October 24th. Be sure to check your voter registration status ahead of time. Go to mass.gov and put check voter registration status in the search bar. If it shows you're in an active state, please contact the town clerk's office to update your status prior to election. Contact them by October 24th. The reason voters show as inactive is because the town did not receive a signed census back in 2026. Now, if you just return your signed census each year, your voter status will remain active and you'll avoid having to complete additional forms at the time of voting. You can register to vote online at registertovoteonline.com, MA. The state has mailed out the red information for voters booklets to all voters in the state. This booklet explains all 9 questions. For the first time, Belchertown will have a 2-page ballot, not just a 2-sided ballot, but 2 separate pages. We do anticipate it taking longer for voters to mark the ballots in the voting booths and are hoping to shorten the time if everyone comes prepared to vote. So read through your red booklet. If you have any concerns or questions, give the town's clerk's office a call at 323-0281 or go online at clerk@belchertown.org. Or you can follow up Belchertown on Facebook. And Belchertown will mark America's 250th with fireworks and a community celebration. The town of Belchertown will mark the 250th anniversary of American independence with red, white, and blue. Red, white, and Belchertown, a free community celebration fireworks display on September 24th at the Chestnut Hill Rec Center on 59th State Street. The event is free and open to all. Parking lots open at 5:45. Food trucks and activities begin at 5 p.m. And the Friends of Granby's Elderly hosted an annual fall picnic. The annual Friends of Granby's Elderly picnic was held at the Friends Park. That was back on September 17th. The event served box lunches complete with ham or turkey sandwich, a bag of chips, potato salad, and a brownie. Additional refreshments served were canned soda, bottled water, watermelon slices, and an assortment of cookies for dessert. We work hand in hand with the Council on Aging to do events like this picnic and the concert series during the summer, said Friends of Granby's Elderly Vice Chairman Don Lindsay. We're dedicated to serving the senior citizens of Granby. Now, Don became aware of the organization, which is separate from the Granby Council on Aging, due to his affiliation with the Senior Center. He began as a volunteer, helping once a week with lunch service and calling bingo twice a month. To him, being a part of the FOGE means to be part of something greater. It means community outreach. It means taking care of people my age, having a place to socialize, having meetings, having things like that. The picnic marks one of the last events hosted by the organization for this year. The last event involves sending Christmas cards to every senior citizen in town. an initiative which remains another proud tradition within the organization's 40th anniversary. We had our 40th anniversary 3 to 4 years ago, so I'd like to get in another 40. We've had a nice turnout, said

0: 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The material being read is the copyright property of the publications being read. Access to this program is solely for persons who cannot read the original printed version due to a visual impairment or other disability. By continuing to listen, you confirm that you have such a condition.
1: 9 to 3. In addition to over 50 vendors, there'll be a basket raffle, a lottery tree raffle, as well as breakfast and lunch available. So stop in and say hello, support small local businesses, and get some early Christmas shopping done. Now remember, Immaculate Heart of Mary is located at 256 State Street in Granby, Mass. And, interested in cars? The Corvette Club hosts an annual All Makes and Models car show. The annual All Makes and Model car show will be presented by the Corvette Club of Western Mass on Saturday, October 3rd from 10 to 2 p.m. at the Chicopee Moose Club at 244 Fuller Road. There'll be food, beverages, raffles, trophies, and live music provided by the Blue Groove Band. There's a $20 car entry fee, and spectators can come in free to check out the cars. And the Granby Free Public Library has a new afternoon book club. So join the library for a friendly, relaxed afternoon book club at the Granby Free Public Library. The group will meet monthly every third Tuesday of the month at 2 p.m. to discuss various genres of fiction. Group members will vote on titles they would like to read in advance. Now, upcoming books are made available at the library in multiple formats, regular, print, large print, and even audiobooks. For the October 20th meeting, the book choice is The Briar Club, written by Kate Quinn. So stop by the library to get your copy. Afternoon book groups combine the joy of reading with the benefits of conversation, community, and personal enrichment, making them a rewarding way to spend time and connect with others. Now, the Granby Free Public Library is located at 297 East State Street. You can go to the website, granbylibrary.org, to get more information on all it has to offer. The Belchertown Fair and Parade Committee was pleased to announce Lucy Sincotta as the 2026 Grand Marshal. Lucy is a current holder of the Belchertown Boston Post Golden Cane, an honor given to the community's eldest citizen, someone who's lived in town more than 10 years as a symbol of honor, respect, and gratitude. The committee hopes you'll celebrate with her. The parade stepped off Saturday, September 26, on State Street. The Belchertown Fair website had all the information you need, including things like detours and other events. St. Francis of Assisi Parish announces Scramble Golf Tournament that's going to support their new parish center. St. Francis of Assisi Parish is excited to announce its upcoming Scramble Golf Tournament to raise funds for the construction of a new parish center on their Javish Street campus. The tournament takes place at Cold Spring Country Club in Belchertown on October 17th, with registration to check-in beginning at 7:30 a.m. There's a shotgun start at 8:30 p.m. Pre-registration, however, is required. The event is made possible through the generosity of platinum sponsor Window World of Western Mass. Participants will enjoy a dev golf, including a continental breakfast and lunch. Now, the entry fee is $150 per person or $600 per foursome. That covers golf, the cart, and lunch. In addition to some exciting playing prizes, the tournament will feature a $10,000 hole-in-one prize. Now, also, local businesses are considered sponsoring a tee or green, with sponsorship information available on the tournament entry form. Now, these entry forms can be found on the St. Francis of Assisi Parish website. Go to stfrancisbelchertown.com, as well as at the Cold Spring Country Club, the gathering space at St. Francis Church, the parish office at the church on Park Street, and you can stop off at the Bell and Hudson Insurance Agency. So join them for an exciting day of fun, fellowship, and fundraising. If you have any more information, contact James Pinouf, Tournament Director, at 413-219-3874. Sounds like a good day of golf to be had. Some more political news. Over in Belchertown, town officials adopted three new financial positions and policies, but they're deadlocked over how to spend $340,000. State aid surplus during a two-hour joint meeting at the Select Board, School Committee, and Finance Committee. That was back on September 14. That exposed tensions over whether a long-standing 70-30 town-school funding split should apply to unexpected money. Town accountant and finance clerk Jill Messier

told the boards the state budget delivered $571,000 more than the governor's proposed Belchertown budget. Now, Belchertown had a budget, had thought they were going to get $377,000 in additional estimated receipts, plus $125,000 in reduced assessments. Of that, $161,000 is school choice money. That flows directly to the school department. That left $340,000 available for appropriation. Now, town manager Steve Williams recommended placing the money in reserves rather than operations, saying that spending it now would lock the town into recurring costs. Select board member John Ritter moved to divide it evenly, $170,000 each to general stabilization and the new capital stabilization fund, which Williams said currently holds nothing. The motion failed 2-3, with members Jen Turner and John Ritter in favor. Several dissenters said they preferred spending the entire amount to capital, which funds school projects as well. Superintendent Brian Cameron objected to learning of the money at the meeting. I'm just curious why I didn't get a phone call to say this is a possibility. What are your needs? He said, arguing the move effectively bypassed a 70-30 split. Williams said he had no desire to revisit the 70-30 split, calling the funds extra money that arrived after budgets were finalized. Finance Committee Chair Brian Gibbons noted a time crunch. The special town meeting is set for November 9th, and warrant articles must be voted roughly a month earlier. If unspent, the money rolls into next year's free cash. The school committee will discuss its recommendations on September 22nd. The select board takes up its warrant articles on September 28th. Now, after the school committee voted to adjourn, the select board approved four policies, each 4-0, with member Jen Turner abstaining, saying she had not had time to read them over the long holiday weekend. An initial motion to approve the annual budget process was withdrawn after Ritter questioned whether language directing the Board of Assessors to vote an overlay contribution. Messier said the overlay is required by law to set a tax rate. The policy was later approved with a statutory citation added. The financial reserve policy was amended to set the general stabilization target at 4-7%. The free cash policy capped operating use at 30%. Regionalization, that was largely off the table. Williams reported regional emergency dispatch has been going very well, with another community potential joining, but said regionalizing animal control proved infeasible. In a Collins Center study of human services recommended only better marketing collaboration, not consolidation. Shared IT was examined exhaustively and rejected as impractical. HR consolidation, that's a fiscal year 27 goal, hasn't begun. School committee chair Heidi Gutekunst said state officials did not recommend regional school consolidation, citing enrollment levels, and very clear that regionalization does not solve financial problems. Well, that wraps up the committee board meeting notes. Obituaries. William A. Thoreau, age 70, passed away peacefully back on December 25, 2025. He was born on February 20, 1955, in Holyoke, Mass., and he grew up in Belchertown. Bill, or Billy, to some, is survived by his soulmate and wife of 4 years,

0: Sarah Piao and his wife Diane, his sisters Patricia Bach, Lisa Green, along with her husband Sean, and his youngest sister Janet Sashak, along with his first wife Liz Thoreau, and several nieces, nephews, great-nephews, etc. Graduating from Belchertown High School, Bill proudly served the United States Air Force and later joined in the Air Force Reserves. He followed in his father's footsteps and worked as a machinist. Later in life, one of his greatest joy was spending time raising and caring for his grandchildren. Bill was deeply involved with Alcoholics Anonymous, and for many years, both as a member and a sponsor, he truly believed in what the program had to offer and was always willing to support and help anyone who reached out to him. Bill will be remembered for his generous heart, his devotion to family, and his willingness to help others. A memorial service will be held on Saturday, October 3, 2026 at 11 a.m. at the Second Baptist Church, 589 Granby Road, South Hadley, Mass., 01075. Now, burial will be at the convenience of the family. Janet E. Falkins, age 76 of Belchertown, Mass., passed away on September 12, 2026 with her family by her side. She was born on April 12, 1950. A lifelong resident of Belchertown, Janet was a graduate of Belchertown High School, the class of 1968. She worked for many years at the former Belchertown State School and retired after working at the Greenwich Plains Group home in Granby, Mass. Janet enjoyed reading, working on puzzles, going to the casino, and cheering on her beloved Boston Bruins. She also took great pride in her garden and found happiness in giving to others. Generous by nature, Janet supported many charities throughout her life and was always willing to help those in need. Now, Janet left leaves behind her husband of 54 years, Gary Falkins, her daughter, Monica Kane, and her husband, Patrick of Wolverham, and her three beloved granddaughters. She also leaves her brothers, Edward Isaac of Acushnet and Robert Bobby Isaac of Springfield, as well as many extended family members and friends who will miss her daily. Bears and Story Belchertown Funeral Home has been entrusted with the arrangements. Services will be private and will be held at the convenience of the family. That concludes this week's obituaries and death notices. There'll be a like new book sale at the Clapp Memorial Library. The Friends of Clapp Memorial Library having a book sale of like new books come October 10th on Saturday. This will take place from 9:30 to 1:30 p.m. in the main room of the library. Hundreds of adult fiction and nonfiction works will be up for sale, as well as selected young adult books and some non-reader children books. These gift-quality books will have a copyright date less than 4 years old, and they're only going to be priced between $1 and $5. Buy like new books at the significantly low price for yourself or your family. Now just remember, holidays are coming up, and books are the best gift you can give to anyone on your list. And again, that's October 10th at the Clapp Memorial Library in Belchertown. Local high school sports. The Belchertown Orioles secure their fourth win in field hockey. On a beautiful sunny day at Belchertown High School last Friday, the Oriole girls field hockey team got goals from Kim Roy, Keena Roy, and Madeline Williams, along with two assists from Gianna Zenon, to get a 3-1 win over visiting South Hadley. The Orioles' records are 4 wins, 1 loss in the season. They're back in action on September 28th at Frontier Regional at 4 p.m. In football over in Belchertown, early offense led to a Belchertown football team win. The Orioles made a visit to Veterans Field for a regular season game last Friday night, and they celebrated a 44-12 non-league victory over the Indians. That was in Ware. It was the last time they had met was at a preseason scrimmage. The Belchertown Orioles football team begins the regular season with a 2-win, 0-loss record for the third consecutive year in a row. Ware Indians are 0 wins and 2 losses so far, but it's a long season. It's a busy start to the season for Pathfinder Boys Soccer. It's been a busy first 2 weeks for the regular season for Pathfinder Boys Soccer. The Pioneers have already played 5 games, winning 3 of them. Last Tuesday, the Pioneers visited Holyoke High School, and battled to a 1-1 tie. Following that, Pathfinder boys defeated PVCIC and Commerce, both by 4-0 scores. Coming up, the Pioneers will host Southwick on Monday, September 28th at 7 p.m. at Legion Field. In girls' soccer, after a postponement delayed the start of the season for the Pathfinder Tech girls' soccer, the Pioneers ladies got things going with two games last week. To open the regular season, Pathfinder defeated Commerce on the road by a score of 4-2. The next day, however, the Pioneers made a long field trip north and suffered a 6-1 loss at Appall. And they're coming off on a 1-win, 1-loss start to the season. Their next game will be Tuesday, September 29th. And those of you who follow college football, Westfield State University football rolled up 463 yards on offense and got a pair of long touchdown receptions as the Owls downed Dean College 26-8 at Alumni Field. So the Westfield Owls record improves to a record of 1 win, 2 losses overall, 1-1 in the Massachusetts State Collegiate Athletic Conference, while Dean College is now 0 wins, 3 losses. Well, we'll see what happens next week on local sports. And there's a new business in Belchertown. New Wilbraham Coffee Roasting business, One-Eyed Wanders, has partnered with Belchertown Hair Salon, Looks to Kill, to raise funds to help regional animal shelters. Actually, the coffee shop is in Wilbraham. The fundraiser is set to go through the month of September or until all coffee at all the locations are sold. A couple of our volunteers are part of the Better Together Dog Rescue and Looks to Kill owner Jody Turk. Turk mentioned the hair salon already donated periodically to the animal shelter and planned on putting up signs to help spread the word. The new coffee business was brought to her attention through a social media challenge, which prompted the hair salon to reach out and buy 40 bags of the coffee from One-Eyed Wanders. Well, that seems like a good cause. One-Eyed Wander Coffee Roasters is a nonprofit and donates its proceeds to local animal shelters. A lifelong hobbyist coffee roaster, Francesi, stated his rescue cat, Wanda, was his inspiration to start his business. Michael Francesi is the owner of One-Eyed Wanders. All of the money raised from sold coffee at the local hair salons will go to local animal shelters, with half donated to Thomas J. O'Connor and the other sent to local dog rescue missions, Better Together. Jody is one of the most upbeat, positive people I've ever met, said Betty Better Together dog rescue rep Crystal Greenleaf. She's always got something good to say or something good to do. And Michael, he's doing wonderful things with his coffee. Well, hair salon and a coffee shop. Looks like they're making things work for the animals. And let's wind things down for this reading by looking to see what's happening at the Belchertown Senior Center as they announce their upcoming 2026 programs. Country Comfort Luncheon, Friday, October 16th at 10:30 a.m. Enjoy cinnamon, apple, grape salad, garlic butter, beef roasted potatoes, and pumpkin dump cake for dessert. Doors open at 10:15 for Classic Country with Roger Ticknell, featuring songs from Johnny Cash, Patsy Cline, Willie Nelson, and more. 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Please leave a voicemail, including your name, and you can add one guest. Introduction to EFT, Meridian Tapping, Monday, October 5th at 10 a.m. Learn more about this simple self-help technique, which uses the same science as acupuncture to improve physical and mental health. Marianne Reif, PhD Certified Level 3 EFT Practitioner and Wellness Coach. Alzheimer's Disease Presentation, Wednesday, October 14th at 10 a.m., the Alzheimer's Association and Fallon Summit Elder Care PACE are partnering to provide an informative program to help you navigate memory loss. Light refreshments will be served. 8-week introduction to meditation course, Friday at 1 p.m., starting October 2nd, 10-2, mindfulness meditation skills, teach us to be fully present in the moment. Halloween brunch, Friday, October 30th, 11:30 a.m. Sand for seniors. Winter weather will be here. 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October brunch, Halloween brunch, I should say. 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It's only $3. Chasing Spirits, October 28th at 2 p.m. Join East Coast Spirit Chaser N.E. for a dive into the paranormal. Flu vaccines. Our friend John Ox from Belchertown Stop and Shop will be offering a flu clinic at the Senior Center October 6th from 9 to 11:30 a.m. Well, for all these, exercise health class, no sign up requiring Tai Chi HPP. They're Tuesdays and Thursdays at 9:15 and 10:30 a.m. There'll be some old photos on display. And a giving tree. This year, the Senior Center will be offering the giving tree where community members have an opportunity to select a request from the holiday tree in our lobby. Well, this has been Rich Orsino with Valley High Radio, reading from the September 24th edition of the Belchertown Granby Amherst Sentinel. Thank you for the privilege of your time, and I hope you have a great week.
1: Hi, my name is Kathy. Today's program is brought to you by Schatz, Schwartz, and Fenton PC, located at 1441 Main Street, Springfield, with offices also in Northampton and Albany, New York. And I'll be reading their Elder Law Newsletter for September 2026. What the new Social Security Trust Fund report means for you. Every year, the Social Security trustees release a report on the program's finances. The 2026 report issued in June delivered a familiar but urgent message. The reserves used to pay retirement and survivor benefits are being depleted faster than expected, and Congress has a shrinking window to act before the program may no longer be able to pay all scheduled benefits. Social Security is funded mainly through payroll taxes that workers and employers pay, which flow into two trust funds. The larger one, Old Age and Survivors Insurance, known as OASI, pays retirement and survivor benefits. The smaller fund, Disability Insurance, DI, pays disability benefits. Together, they're often called OASDI. How healthy are the trust funds? The most important date in the report is the projected depletion date. This is the point at which a trust fund's reserves run out. After that, Social Security would still collect payroll taxes, but those taxes won't be enough to cover the full benefits promised under current law. The OASI, Retirement and Survivor Benefits Fund, is now projected to be depleted in late 2032, about 3 months earlier than last year's estimate. At that point, incoming revenue would cover only about 78% of scheduled retirement and survivor benefits. The DI, Disability Fund, is projected to remain able to pay full scheduled benefits through at least 2100. The report also provides a projection for the two funds combined. If Congress legally combined the OASI and the DI funds, their reserves would be projected to last until 2034. After that point, incoming revenue would cover about 83% of scheduled benefits. Combining the funds would require a change in the law because the two funds aren't legally allowed to borrow from each other. It would also delay rather than eliminate Social Security's financial shortfall. In short, 2032 is the projected depletion date for the Retirement and Survivor Benefits Fund by itself. The 2034 date applies only if Congress legally combines the two funds. It's worth noting what depletion does and doesn't mean. Social Security has not missed a payment yet, and depletion would not shut the program down. It would not end Social Security or monthly payments immediately. But without action from Congress, retirement and survivor benefit checks would eventually shrink for everyone receiving those benefits. Why Social Security's finances matter? Despite the funding concerns, Social Security remains one of the most popular federal programs, with support cutting across age groups and political parties. Yet many Americans worry that Social Security won't be available in its current form when they retire and oppose across-the-board benefit cuts. Polling also suggests that people are split on which groups should be protected if changes become necessary. Protecting benefits for people retiring soon and protecting benefits for people who are further from retirement both draw significant support, with relatively little appetite for solutions built solely around raising payroll taxes or cutting the deficit. What can Congress do? Fixing Social Security's finances isn't a mystery. The tools available to lawmakers to address the shortfall are well understood, even if the politics are difficult. In simple terms, Congress has three basic choices: collect more money, pay out less in future benefits, or use a combination of both. Raise the revenue. For example, revenue can be raised by increasing the payroll tax rate or raising or eliminating the annual limit on earnings subject to Social Security payroll taxes. Earnings above that limit are currently not subject to Social Security payroll taxes. Adjust future benefits. Lawmakers could gradually raise the full retirement age change how cost of living adjustments are calculated, or reduce benefits for higher earners while limiting or avoiding reductions for lower and middle income retirees. Combine the trust funds. Legally merging OASI and DI reserves would move the projected depletion date from 2032 to 2034. However, it wouldn't eliminate the program's underlying shortfall. Use a combination of changes. Most serious bipartisan proposals would combine smaller changes to both revenue and benefits and phase them in gradually rather than relying on one major change. History offers a reason for cautious optimism. Congress has faced and resolved a similar crunch before. In 1983 reforms, Congress passed bipartisan reforms shortly before one of the trust funds was projected to run out of money to make benefit payments on time. The changes combined tax increases with benefit adjustments and helped the program continue paying benefits in full for decades. Whether lawmakers act with similar urgency this time remains to be seen. The report makes clear that Congress has only a few years, not decades, to act. Next, how to respond to a notice of Medicare non-coverage, known as NOMNC. If you're receiving care through a skilled nursing facility, home health agency, or outpatient rehab center, there may come a day when your provider hands you a form titled Notice of Medicare Non-Coverage, or NOMNC. Don't panic, but don't ignore it. Here's what it means and what you can do. An NOMNC is an official notice that your Medicare-covered care is ending. Your provider, whether that's a nursing facility, home health agency, hospice, or comprehensive outpatient rehab facility, is required by law to give you this notice at least 2 days before your Medicare-covered services end. The notice is meant to protect you. It tells you when coverage will end, why, and most importantly, that you have the right to appeal. Providers issue an NOMNC when they believe your condition no longer meets Medicare's coverage criteria. Medicare generally covers skilled care, meaning care that requires the expertise of a nurse or therapist. Once your provider determines you no longer need that level of care, they're required to notify you that coverage is ending. That doesn't necessarily mean your care was inappropriate or that Medicare will agree with the provider. It simply means the provider has made a judgment call that Medicare coverage no longer applies. What you should do: read the notice carefully. The NOMNC will include the date your coverage ends and a brief reason. The notice will also include information about the Beneficiary and Family-Centered Care Quality Improvement Organization, BFCC-QIO, which is the independent organization that handles Medicare appeals for these situations. Decide whether to immediately appeal. You have the right to request a free expedited review by the BFCC-QIO. If you appeal before your coverage ends, you generally won't be billed for the disputed services while the review is pending. That protection alone makes filing an appeal worth considering. Appeal quickly. You must contact the BFCC-QIO listed on your notice by noon of the day before your coverage ends. You could typically reach them by phone. The number will be printed on your NOMNC. Call it as soon as possible. Get a written statement from your provider. After the BFCCQIO notifies your provider that you appealed, your provider must give you a detailed explanation of non-coverage, DENC. This gives you their specific clinical reasoning, which can help you and the reviewer understand the case. Talk to your doctor. Your physician may be able to provide documentation supporting continued care. The BFCCQIO reviewer will consider medical evidence so your doctor's input can matter. What happens after you appeal? Well, generally, the BFCCQIO will give you a decision by the close of business the day after it gets the information it needs to make a decision. If the reviewer agrees coverage should continue, Medicare keeps paying. If they side with a provider, your coverage ends, but you can still request a second-level appeal by a qualified independent contractor. Receiving an NOMNC can feel alarming, especially while you're recovering from an illness or surgery, but the notice is also your opportunity to push back if you believe the decision is wrong. Act quickly, use the appeal process, and don't hesitate to involve your doctor and family in the decision. Next, Medicare hits pause on new hospice and home health providers. In May, the Centers for Medicare and Medicaid Services, known as CMS, announced what it called an aggressive nationwide crackdown on fraud in two corners of the healthcare system that serve millions of older Americans, Medicare hospice care and home health care. CMS imposed two separate six-month moratoria that stopped Medicare from accepting new hospice agencies and new home health agencies, HHAs, across the country. The moratorium is a temporary freeze rather than a shutdown. It does not close any hospice or HHA that's already enrolled in Medicare and serving patients. Those organizations can continue operating and billing Medicare as usual. The moratorium blocks new enrollments. Companies that have not yet been approved cannot enter the program. Meanwhile, agencies seeking a majority ownership change within 3 years of the last approval must reapply as new providers, which is now impossible until the freezes are lifted. CMS used its existing authority under federal law to freeze enrollment after data showed a significant potential for fraud, waste, or abuse. The agency said the current moratoria were prompted by a surge in hospice and home health applications that raised concern about whether some markets could support so many providers. The moratoria follows several years of mounting evidence that fraud in hospice and home health billing has become a large and growing problem. Hotspot states. Federal investigators have identified California, Arizona, Nevada, Texas, Georgia, and Ohio as states with increased fraud risk. In Los Angeles County, a 2022 state audit found the county saw a 1,500% increase in hospice providers over the prior decade. Enrollment without consent. In some cases, operators use stolen Medicare numbers to enroll people in hospice who never agreed to it, and in some instances were not even terminally ill, which is the basic requirement for hospice eligibility. License flipping. Investigators have also described operators obtaining a hospice license and quickly reselling it before regulators can inspect the business, a practice tied to poor or negligent patient care. Updates since the announcement was made in May. The moratoria will run through November 13, 2026 and can be extended in additional six-month blocks if CMS decides that necessary. In the months since the initial announcement, several developments have added details to how the freeze is playing out. The Federal Register notices. CMS formally published the moratoria on May 15, 2026. Applications submitted before May 13th will still be processed. Anything filed after that date must be resubmitted once the freeze ends. States are following suit. Because the federal moratoria apply only to Medicare, CMS has encouraged states to consider similar actions for their own Medicaid programs. Ohio implemented a parallel Medicaid enrollment moratorium on hospice and home health care providers effective May 14th and running through November 14, 2026. Arkansas stopped accepting new hospice license applications as of May 13th. California has had its own statewide hospice licensing moratorium in place since 2022. It remains active and was cited in CMS's federal notice as an example of a state acting on the problem. Enforcement has intensified alongside the freeze. Ohio suspended payments in June to 49 Medicaid home health providers flagged as high risk by fraud detection analytics. In Los Angeles, prosecutors have continued to bring cases against hospice operators, including a case alleging a $27 million hospice fraud and kickback operation that enrolled patients who were not terminally ill and, in some allegations, already deceased at the time of enrollment. Industry pushback. Home health and hospice groups, including the National Alliance for Care at Home, have stated that a blanket nationwide freeze could make it harder for hospitals in rural and underserved areas to find home health or hospice partners to accept patients being discharged, and are urging a more targeted, data-driven approach instead. How this type of fraud hurts older Americans. The fraud harms not only seniors, but also the Medicare Trust Fund. Loss of appropriate medical care. Hospice services focus on comfort care rather than curative treatment. If someone is enrolled in hospice without their knowledge, they may lose access to treatments, medications, or hospital care without knowing why. Exploitation of trust and vulnerability. Fraudsters may ask seniors for their Medicare numbers and offer cash or other incentives to sign up. Older immigrants and people in communities of color may be especially vulnerable because of language barriers or unfamiliarity with Medicare rules. Corrupted records that follow patients. A hospice enrollment, whether real or fraudulent, becomes part of a person's Medicare history. Beneficiaries have described confusion and difficulty later proving that they were never actually terminally ill or never received the billed services. Erosion of trust in legitimate care. Widespread fraud can make seniors and families more suspicious of hospice care in general, potentially delaying legitimate end-of-life care that could ease suffering for patients who genuinely need it. Financial harm shared by everyone. Fraudulent billing wastes Medicare funds and can make it harder for officials to understand how much care people actually need. In turn, that may affect future policy decisions about Medicare. What the moratoria could mean for older adults. Because current Medicare-certified hospices and home health agencies are unaffected, most people already receiving care should see no disruption. But the freeze on new providers carries potential effects in both directions. Possible benefits. Fewer opportunities for new bad actors to enter the system while CMS investigates and removes existing fraudulent operations. More time for regulators to inspect current providers rather than processing new applications that may be intended for resale or fraud. A cessation of license flipping, since new hospice and home health licenses simply cannot be issued during the freeze. Possible concerns. Reduced access in underserved or rural areas. Hospital groups warn that some communities already have too few home health and hospice options. A freeze on new entrants could make it harder for hospitals to find an agency willing to take a newly discharged patient in those areas. No help for people who have already been harmed. Moratoria stop new fraudulent providers from entering, but they do not on their own undo enrollment errors or billing problems for beneficiaries who were affected before May of 2026. Uncertainty for legitimate new providers. Ethical operators who are planning to open a hospice or home health agency or complete an ownership change are frozen out along with bad actors until at least November and possibly longer if CMS extends the moratoria. A patchwork of state rules, with some states layering their own Medicaid moratoria on top of the federal Medicare freeze and others taking no action, the rules a family encounters can vary depending on where you live. What older adults and caregivers can do. There are some practical steps you can take when navigating hospice or home health decisions during this period. Slow down before signing anything. Hospice is meant for patients with a life expectancy of about 6 months or less. The decision should always involve a physician you trust, not a recruiter who initiated contact. Never share your Medicare number with anyone who calls, texts, or approaches in person offering payment, gifts, or free equipment in exchange for enrolling. Review Medicare summary notices or your Medicare account regularly for any hospice or home health billing that doesn't match care you actually received or agreed to. Report suspected fraud to 1-800-MEDICARE. That number is 1-800-633-4227, or to the U.S. Department of Health and Human Services, HHS Office of Inspector General. Hotline number is 1-800-447-8477. Confirm that a current provider is enrolled and in good standing by asking them for proof and checking with Medicare directly, since the moratoria do not affect agencies that are already approved before May 13, 2026. The next article, Elder Abuse Law, What Families Should Know in 2026. Elder abuse can include physical abuse, neglect, emotional abuse, and financial exploitation, and it frequently happens behind closed doors. Because it can involve safety, money, and medical needs, the right response often involves more than one system, such as law enforcement, healthcare providers, social services, and the courts. In late 2017, Congress passed the Bipartisan Elder Abuse Prevention and Prosecution Act, known as EAPPA, to strengthen how the justice system responds to elder abuse, neglect, and financial exploitation. Amid a vastly different fraud landscape in 2026, it's worth asking two practical questions. Did EAPPA deliver on its promise? What should older adults and their family members watch for in 2026? What the EAPPA was designed to do was aim to strengthen elder justice in a few key words, including requiring a designated elder justice coordinator in each U.S. attorney's office, improving coordination and data collection across agencies, and increasing penalties for certain fraud schemes, including telemarketing and email marketing fraud, when they target older adults. What actually happened after EAPPA passed? One of the most important accountability upgrades was creating an ongoing public record of implementation. The Department of Justice, DOJ, now publishes annual EAPPA reports describing what it has done to combat elder fraud and abuse. Here's what that means for families in 2026. Structure and transparency improved. Elder justice coordinators became standard practice, and annual reporting makes it easier to track what DOJ is prioritizing. Enforcement activity increased. In its 2025 annual report, the DOJ reported pursuing 283 criminal and civil enforcement actions involving conduct that targeted or disproportionately affected older adults during the reporting period July 2024 through June 2025. However, fraud losses still grew. While enforcement activity can disrupt schemes and punish offenders, it cannot by itself undo how quickly scammers evolved, especially online. That's why consumer protection planning still matters. Families can reduce risk to elder loved ones by learning common scam patterns, setting boundaries, and building practical safeguards. The scam landscape in 2026, AI has changed the rules. When EAPPA was enacted in 2017, most scam guidance focused on phone calls, emails, and obvious phishing. In 2026, many of those same schemes still exist, but they're often harder to detect because scammers can use artificial intelligence, AI, tools to scale and personalize their outreach. The FBI's IC3 2025 annual report describes how criminals use AI to produce convincing synthetic content and references voice cloning in distress family emergency scams. In 2025, people age 60 plus submitted 201,266 complaints to IC3 and reported $7.748 billion in losses. Common ways AI can appear in elder fraud now include voice cloning, family emergency calls. A caller sounds like a loved one and claims they're in trouble, urgently asking for money. Deepfake video or audio. A scammer uses synthetic media to create proof that a story is real. AI-generated phishing and scripts. Messages are written in more natural language with fewer obvious spelling and grammar errors. And hyper-personalized impersonation. Scammers use publicly available information, social media, online photos, public records, to make their story more believable. crypto investment fraud. One of the biggest changes since EAPBA passed is the growth of long-con investment fraud that often involves cryptocurrency. The FBI calls this category cryptocurrency investment fraud and notes it is commonly described as pig butchering. The scam often starts with relationship building on social media, messaging apps, or dating platforms, and then shifts into a high-pressure investment pitch. In these scams, criminals may build trust over days or weeks, sometimes longer, and then steer the victim to a convincing-looking investment platform or opportunity. Victims may even see fake gains at first, which encourages larger deposits, until withdrawals are blocked and the money is gone. Older adults can be especially vulnerable when scammers combine investment pitches with companionship, romance, or authority-based intimidation. COVID-19's lesson: isolation raises risk. Crypto investment fraud often succeeds because scammers build trust over time, and that's easier to do when someone is lonely or isolated. Social isolation increases risk. COVID-19 years highlighted how quickly elder abuse and financial exploitation risks can rise when older persons are isolated and normal check-ins disappear. Even in 2026, the takeaway is the same. Regular contact and a second set of eyes on unusual messages, spending, or new relationships can help stop problems early. How the report suspected elder abuse or fraud. If you suspect abuse, neglect, or exploitation, it's reasonable to feel unsure where to start. Reporting doesn't require you to prove what happened. It's about getting the concern in front of the right agency so they can assess and respond. Here are practical reporting options many families use. If someone is in immediate danger, call 911. Adult Protective Services, APS. Those agencies investigate reports of abuse, neglect, and exploitation involving vulnerable adults. Elder Care Locator. The Elder Care Locator, phone number 1-800-677-1116, can connect you to local services and reporting resources, including APS. FBI Internet Crime Complaint Center, known as IC3, for online fraud, cryptocurrency, investment fraud, romance scams, and other internet-enabled crimes, file at ic3.gov. FTC fraud reporting. 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If you're unsure whether a situation is elder abuse versus just a scam, it's still worth reporting. Many older adults experience both, especially when cognitive decline, undue influence, or caregiver dependence are part of the picture. A practical prevention checklist for 2026. No law can eliminate elder abuse on its own, but a few practical habits can reduce the odds that a scam escalates into a life-changing loss. Keep a trusted contact list at banks and brokerages when available. Treat any urgent, secret, or too-good-to-be-true situation as a red flag. Pause and verify, especially before sending money via wire, gift cards, or crypto. Review account activity regularly with consent and watch for sudden changes. Consider preventive legal planning, such as a durable power of attorney, so your family has options if cognitive decline emerges. If you're dealing with suspected exploitation already, an elder law attorney may be able to help coordinate next steps, preserve evidence, and communicate with agencies. And that's it for today. Thank you for listening to Valley Eye Radio.
2: 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Mini relaxation exercises are focused breathing techniques which help reduce anxiety and tension immediately. You can do them with your eyes open or closed, but make sure that your eyes are open when you're driving. You can do them any place, anytime, and no one will know that you're doing them. Here are ways to, quote, do a mini, unquote. Switch over to diaphragmic breathing. If you are having trouble, try breathing in through your nose and out through your mouth, or take a deep breath. You should feel your stomach rising about an inch as you breathe in and falling about an inch as you breathe out. If this is still difficult for you, lie on your back or on your stomach. You will be more aware of your breathing pattern. Remember, It is impossible to breathe diaphragmically if you are holding your stomach in. So, relax your stomach muscles. Now here's a mini version one. Count very slowly to yourself from 10 to 0, one number for each breath. Thus, with the first diaphragmic breath, you say 10 to yourself. With the next breath, you say 9, etc. If you start feeling lightheaded or dizzy, slow down the counting. When you get to 0, see how you feel. If you're feeling better, great. If not, try doing it again. And mini version 2. As you inhale, count very slowly up to 4. As you exhale, count slowly back down to 1. Thus, as you inhale, you say to yourself, 1, 2, 3, 4. And as you exhale, you say to yourself, 4, 3, 2, 1. And do this several times. Then, mini version 3. After each inhalation, pause for a few seconds. After you exhale, pause again for a few seconds. Do this for several breaths. And here are good times to, quote, do the mini. While being stuck in traffic. When put on hold during an important phone call. While waiting in your doctor's waiting room. When someone says something which bothers you. At all red lights. When waiting for a phone call. When you're in a dentist chair. When you feel overwhelmed by what you need to accomplish in the near future. While standing in line. When in pain. Etc., etc. The only time that minis do not work is when you forget to do them. So, go do a mini.
3: This is Deb O. from Northampton. As a former singer, I love using my voice to read the newspapers, an African-American Point of View community magazine. This is Valley Eye Radio. And it is Monday, the 28th of September, 2026. You are listening to Valley Eye Radio. In our readers' chairs right now, Jean and Marilyn, they're going to be bringing us the Springfield Republican. That will be followed by Martha with Westfield News. Tim will be along with the Daily Hampshire Gazette. We'll be hearing from Doug with the Greenfield Recorder, plus many more programs, articles, as well as additional local newspapers. So I'm going to turn it over right now to Jean and to Marilyn.
4: Thank you, Diane. Well, hello. Here we are on another dreary day so far. Just like the weekend, well, we hadn't had all the rain that I thought they said we were going to get, but AccuWeather says cool with rain. Cool today with rain. Wet roads and lower visibility may lead to travel disruptions. A couple of showers tonight, but occasional rain and drizzle to the north. Mostly cloudy in the east, partly cloudy elsewhere, mainly cloudy tomorrow, a shower in spots during the morning, but any time near the New York border. Wednesday, mostly cloudy, pleasant near Hartford. Thursday, partly sunny and pleasant. Friday, mostly cloudy, however, some high clouds to the north. Saturday, plenty of sun, not as warm near Springfield and Hartford, less humid elsewhere. So today we're looking at a day that will be cool with rain, a high of 58, a low of 53, so there's not much of a range there. Tonight, a couple of showers. Tomorrow, mainly cloudy with a shower, high 67, low 52. Wednesday, mostly cloudy, high 73, low 52. Thursday, pleasant with some sun, high 79, low 60. And Friday, mostly cloudy with a high of 78, a low of 48. Gee, I saw on TV that it was going to be up to 80. That must have been Thursday when it says the paper says the high will be 79. So we'll see. You got to have all your clothes handy, your winter things, your warm jackets, and your shorts and sandals. The sun rose this morning at 6:45. It'll set 6:38 p.m. giving us a day that is 11 hours and 53 minutes long. Now we'll go to some lottery numbers. The Mass Daily for Sunday, September 27th, midday 6961, all four exact order $4,577. Evening 8427, all four exact order $4,407. Mega Millions, and there's quite a difference between the newspaper's number jackpot and the website jackpot, but I'll pick the lower of the two. Mega Millions with an estimated $277 million jackpot. Mega Millions numbers September 25th, 25, 57, 58, 67, and 68. The Mega Ball is 16. Mass Cash with a top prize of $100,000. The Mass Cash for September 27th, midday, 3, 13, 14, 15, 31. Mass Cash, September 27th, evening, 2, 9, 12, 14, 33. Megabucks with an estimated $850,000 jackpot. The Megabucks numbers for September 26th, 17, 20, 22, 28, 34, 43. Millionaire for Life with a top prize of $1 million a year for life. Those Millionaire for Life numbers for September 27th, 24, 25, 30, 35, 47. The Millionaire Ball is 4. And Powerball, that's the biggest jackpot, no matter how you look at it. Estimated jackpot about $333 million. The Powerball numbers for September 26th, 14, 40, 52, 55, 57. Powerball, 24, and the Power Play is 3. Good luck out there. Now Marilyn's going to bring you your latest sports update.
3: Thank you, Jean. And this edition of sports is brought to you through a generous contribution from A to Z Moving and Storage. They're at 41 Chapin Street in West Springfield, Mass., and their motto, Happy Feet Move Faster. Well, we'll begin with Major League Baseball on some not-so-great news for the Red Sox fans. Houck makes first start since 2025. Rutschman finishes strong in a meaningless Red Sox loss. Instant reactions from the Red Sox 6-2 loss to the Chicago Cubs on Sunday. They finished their regular season with an 87 wins and 75 loss record. Not too bad considering they were 32-46 entering the play on June 25th. The game wasn't completely meaningless despite both teams heading into it with their playoff seeding already determined. The Cubs, by winning, actually clinched home field advantage in the World Series if they were to play the Red Sox, but that matchup seems unlikely. Another reaction, catcher Adley Rutschman had a strong final week. He homered and walked in Sunday's game. Also, kudos to Tanner Houck, who made his first start since May 12th of 2025 and deserves a lot of credit for returning from Tommy John surgery in just 13 months. What a weird season it was for the Red Sox, and it ended them with them being the home team in Tropicana Field. The Nor'easter prompted the Major League Baseball to move the location to St. Petersburg. Another reaction, Willier Abreu capped off another excellent defensive season by throwing out Michael Conforto at home for the final out of the top of the ninth inning. He's in line for his third straight Golden Glove. Patrick Sandoval pitched pretty well in two relief outings during the final week and threw a scoreless inning Thursday against the Guardians. Let's see, what else is going on here? Well, the Red Sox record now resets to 0-0 with the postseason beginning, and it will be a rematch of last year's American League wildcard round, with Boston heading to Yankee Stadium for a best-of-three series. The first game will be on Tuesday. There was other action in the Major League Baseball yesterday, as Houston shut out Atlanta 9-0. Philadelphia beat Tampa Bay by a score of 7-3, and that gave them their final National League wild card berth. Toronto was over Cincinnati 5-1. Let's see. The White Sox beat Cleveland 4-2. Seattle over the Angels 7-3. Pittsburgh beat Detroit 4-2. Minnesota over Texas 6-4. The Dodgers beat San Francisco in a 10-inning game by a score of 5-1. It was Washington over the Mets 6-4. San Diego over Arizona 9-4. Miami beat Atlanta 5-3. Milwaukee beat St. Louis 6-4. And unfortunately, the Yankees game versus Baltimore had to be canceled, I'm assuming because of the storm.

0: 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The material being read is the copyright property of the publications being read. Access to this program is solely for persons who cannot read the original printed version due to a visual impairment or other disability. By continuing to listen, you confirm that you have such a condition.
1: Rapid downfall is much more surprising. A year ago, May threw 8 interceptions in 17 games. In 3 games this season, he has 1 touchdown, 6 interceptions. Add in Sunday's fumble, and he has 7 turnovers already this month. Last season, he suffered a shoulder injury, and the quarterback needed a numbing injection into his throwing shoulder before the Super Bowl. The quarterback said he couldn't feel his shoulder during the game. No one would have been surprised to hear if his shoulder injury still lingered. He lost the football in the first quarter, leading to a fumble. Later said there was blood on the football from his center, Jared Wilson. In the second quarter, while on the 2-yard line, he made a horrible decision to throw the ball to a covered Efton Chisholm in the end zone. That led to an easy interception for the Jaguars cornerback Travis Hunter. In that drive, May also missed a wide-open DeMario Douglas on a play that might have led to a touchdown. In the third quarter, he made another gut-wrenching decision when he threw the ball to a well-covered Kyle Williams. In 3 games this season, May has failed to surpass the 200-yard passing mark twice, and that happened twice in 17 games last season. He's already gone 2 games in a row without a passing touchdown, and that never happened last season. Let's see, we're continuing with what they have to say. A lot more about him, wondering if his shoulder is leading to all of this trouble. If May doesn't improve, it's going to be hard for the Patriots to get back on track. Unfortunately, they travel to Buffalo next week to take on Josh Allen and the Bills. It will mark their 4th straight game against a playoff caliber opponent, and their offense is already playing without top guard Mike Onwenu and their top receiver AJ Brown. And there was one game played last night, and Diane thought a story about it. It was Bo Nix and Talano Hufanga led the Broncos past the Rams 30-26 in a Sunday night thriller. This is from Denver. Bo Nix didn't flinch from his slow start, and Talano Hufanga didn't lose faith after dropping 2 interceptions. They both bounced back in a big way, rallying the Denver Broncos past the Los Angeles Rams by a score of 30-26. In the latest come-from-behind thriller that has been common at the Mile High City. Nix's keeper from inches outside the goal line with 47 seconds left capped a wild final 5 minutes that included a 66-yard pick 6 by Hufanga, a quick touchdown response by Los Angeles, and a game-sealing second picked-off pass by Denver's do-everything safety. The Broncos trailed 16-0 at halftime and went 3 and out to start the second half, but rallied for a comeback, 1-score win for the 2nd straight week. Other action yesterday, as we already mentioned, the Patriots lost to Jacksonville 35-6. Carolina beat Cleveland 21-18. Pittsburgh over Cincinnati 30-27. Indianapolis over Houston 19-17. Kansas City beat Miami 24-10. Let's see. The Jets beat Detroit 24-3. Washington over Seattle 33-31. Was the Giants over Tennessee 13-7. San Francisco beat Arizona 36-30. Minnesota beat Tampa Bay 23-16. Las Vegas beat New Orleans 35-27. And we'd already mentioned the Rams over Denver over the Rams. And let's see what else we have in sports. We had some racing yesterday. Kyle Larson wins for the 4th time at the Kansas Speedway.

0: with 7 laps to go and securing NASCAR's Cup Series victory at Kansas Speedway. He led for 235 laps, breaking his own track record. After losing the lead to Briscoe with 30 laps remaining, he regained it and finished ahead of Austin Cindric and Denny Hamlin. He also won the first 2 stages, giving him a 26-point lead over Hamlin in the playoffs. The NASCAR series will continue at Las Vegas next Sunday. And one final story, the hockey season is about to begin, and the Bruins have named David Pastrnak as their captain ahead of the season. They had been without a captain since they had traded Brad Marchand to the Panthers in 2025, and they played the season with 3 alternatives, Pastrnak, Charlie McAvoy, and Hampus Lindholm. Pastrnak has put together an historic career that tied him for first in franchise history with 8 30-goal seasons, tied for second with 5 40-goal seasons, and he became the team's second 60-goal scorer in 2022-23. So he will lead the Bruins for the hockey season coming up. Gene?
1: Thank you, Marilyn. Marilyn brought us up to quarter past the hour. The big front page news is, of course, one of them, but the powerful, this comes from Boston, the powerful nor'easter floods, New England, 130,000 left powerless as tides threaten the coast. This is by the Washington Post, the Associated Press, and MassLive.com. A powerful nor'easter battered the northeast again on Sunday, flooding coastal communities and leaving tens of thousands of homes and businesses without power, as forecasters warned that another round of high tides could inundate vulnerable shorelines. The slow-moving storm, which killed a New York City Housing Authority worker when a tree fell Saturday, was expected to linger through Sunday with heavy rain, strong winds, and dangerous surf from New Jersey to New England. The storm remained just south of Long Island and east of northern New Jersey on Sunday morning and was expected to loop around the area for roughly another 24 hours, said Bob Oravec, a lead forecaster with the National Weather Service in College Park, Maryland. The worst of the remaining rainfall was expected Sunday from northern New Jersey through New York City and Long Island into southern New England. The storm was gradually weakening, Oravec said, but the threat of tidal flooding would linger through high tide cycles Sunday morning and again in the evening. We're a very small organization, but at the same time, we've got the largest geographic area out of all the transit authorities in the state. Is that the one I wanted?
0: No, you want page 3.
1: Sounds like you're there, Marilyn. I'll let you take it.
0: I'll take it from where you left off. Okay, continuing storm on page 3.
1: Sorry.
0: The most impactful parts of the storm are likely going to be the high winds and the tidal flooding, Oravec said. The nor'easter triggered memories of Superstorm Sandy, which left behind over $60 billion in damage across the eastern United States in 2012. While this storm's impact has been nowhere near that, it could be the first of several along the East Coast this fall because of an El Nino climate pattern that's disrupting this year's weather. More than 130,000 customers were without power across the Northeast and Mid-Atlantic Sunday morning, according to PowerOutage.us. The most widespread outages were along the New Jersey shore, New York's Long Island, and coastal counties in Connecticut. Toppled trees all across Long Island damaged homes and cars, blocked streets, and downed numerous utility lines. The Federal Emergency Management Agency said response coordination centers in impacted regions were operating at, quote, enhanced posture, and teams were on standby in New England in case of widespread outages. Conditions will gradually improve across the mid-Atlantic early today, but dampness will linger in New Hampshire and Maine until the pre-dawn hours on Tuesday. You want to continue?
1: Sure. I'm sorry about that. Thank you very much. In Massachusetts, on Sunday, winds had diminished some in southern New England, with gusts of 40 to 45 miles per hour in southeastern Massachusetts, Cape Cod, Martha's Vineyard, and Nantucket, as well as in Rhode Island and coastal Connecticut. Logan Airport gusted to 51 miles per hour, where hundreds of flights were canceled at Boston Logan International Airport. Low-flying coastal areas in and around Buzzards Bay experienced roadway flooding during the high tide, with water levels reaching up to a foot above ground level in some locations. Melissa Ferretti, chairwoman of the Bourne Select Board, told Mass Live. Bourne, that's the town on the Cape, B-O-U-R-N-E, also saw hundreds of Eversource customers lose power at various points Sunday, according to Ferretti. Outages were linked to falling tree limbs and storm damage, while emergency crews responded to utility-related hazards across town, Ferretti said. Quote, several neighborhoods in Buzzards Bay are experiencing roadway flooding, with the forecast calling for a long-duration coastal event and past experiences with unpredictable weather. We do take it seriously from the start, end quote, Ferretti said. In Scituate, standing on the rocky shore near Scituate Lighthouse, with a fishing rod in hand, Phil Gaines of Providence, Rhode Island, said he was hoping to catch some fish as the nor'easter enters its second day. Nor'easters will kind of drum up a lot of bait fish and whatnot, Gaines told Mass Live. But in these conditions, it's slim odds catching fish out here. You have limited opportunity off the jetty anyway. It's just cool to be out here. More areas face flood risk. The National Weather Service added eastern Massachusetts towns and cities to the lists of communities under flood warnings. The greatest risk for coastal flooding appears to be south of Boston, especially on the Cape and Islands. An additional flood warning is set to be in effect from Sunday evening through Tuesday evening, tomorrow, for communities in Plymouth and Bristol counties along the Taunton River, especially in and around Bridgewater. The river is expected to rise to levels that could cause flooding late Sunday evening. A flood watch is set to remain in effect for Worcester County and all Massachusetts counties east of it through late tonight. Total rainfalls from the nor'easter of 2 to 4 inches are expected, but some communities could see totals between 5 and 7 inches. Drivers should not drive through flooded roads, as most flood-related deaths occur in vehicles. Wreck revealed. On Nantucket, the remains of a shipwreck were uncovered Saturday amid the storm. The chunks of wooden beams were likely from the 19th century ship Warren Sawyer that wrecked near Miacomet Bay on December 22, 1884, according to the Nantucket Current, which originally posted the video. The three-masted ship traveled from New Orleans to Boston before its demise, Jason Leonardo Finger told the New York Times. Leonardo Finger, or Finger, it's spelled just like Finger, is the deputy director of the Maria Mitchell Association, an organization that runs a natural history museum on the island. Strong surf from the nor'easter likely washed the ship's remnants to shore. It was found at Point of Breakers near the town's sewer beds, according to the Inquirer and Mirror. Marilyn, do you want me to start another one?
0: Well, you can do whatever you would like, dear.
1: Okay. All right. And you will do the, we'll get this,
0: I'll be on the watch for my
1: Franklin County one. Okay. This is a very lengthy article from Franklin County. As ridership rebounds, FRTA takes steps toward expansion. This is by Madison Allred and Hayden Steinman on the Shoestring. A tall order, 42 communities over 1,200 square miles. Every weekday morning, Greenfield resident Eric Engelbrecht catches a Franklin Regional Transit Authority bus to his job at a local co-op. While waiting at his stop, he often scans the surrounding area for four-leaf clovers. During the ride, he reads, prays, or quietly reflects on the day ahead. I don't have to spend any mental energy or pay attention to the road, Engelbrecht said. It gives me that time to think. For nearly 3 years, the Franklin Regional Transit Authority, or FRTA, has been a constant in Engelbrecht's daily routine. Over time, he has built relationships with FRTA drivers and other regular riders on Route 31, which connects Greenfield and Northampton. I know at least half the drivers' names, pretty much all of the drivers' faces, and at least 80% of the people who ride the bus, at least by face, he said. Engelbrecht is one of many riders who rely on the FRTA to commute to work, reach medical appointments, and stay connected across in the region. But unlike larger transit systems in Western Mass, the FRTA serves one of the state's most rural regions, forcing it to balance a vast service area with limited resources. We're a very small organization, but at the same time, we've got the largest geographic area out of all the transit authorities in the state, FRTA Administrator Tina Cody said, with a coverage area stretching into Worcester, Hampshire, and Hampden counties. FRTA serves a total of 42 communities over 1,200 square miles. The FRTA is only three rural transit authorities in Massachusetts, relying on Federal Transit Administration funding for rural public transportation rather than the urbanized area funding available to larger systems. Funding is a huge issue, Cody said. If you compare the funding levels between the Worcester Regional Transit Authority and the Pioneer Valley Transit Authority with the rurals, you'll find a huge difference. According to the federal agency, the FRTA had $4.7 million in operating funds in 2023, compared with $57 million for the PVTA and $32.5 million for the Worcester Regional Transit Authority. Financial constraints also shaped the FRTA's approach to fare-free transit. The authority first suspended fares on its fixed route buses in April 2021 as a pandemic safety measure to reduce contact between riders and drivers. After officials determined that the cost of collecting fares outweighed the revenue they generated, the FRTA Advisory Board continued extending the policy annually before voting to make it permanent in 2025. We're not PVTA or some of the bigger transit authorities that are collecting hundreds of thousands or even millions of dollars in fare box revenue, Cody said. We were collecting a couple hundred thousand dollars at best. More recently, state funding through the Tri-Transit Initiative, a program backed by $30 million from Governor Maura Healey's administration to increase transit access and ridership, allowed the FRTA to expand fare-free service to its demand response program, which provides curb-to-curb transportation on request by eligible riders through June of 2027. Interviews with FRTA riders and officials, along with public records, reveal that while ridership has rebounded since the pandemic and the introduction of free fares, the FRTA's larger challenge is improving connectivity across one of Massachusetts' most rural service areas. Riders identified gaps in evening, weekend, and geographic service, while officials pointed to financial constraints that continue to shape where routes can be expanded, how frequently buses can run, and whether improvements can become permanent. Now, FRTA officials are focused on hiring additional staff, increasing outreach and marketing efforts, and improving connections to smaller towns and hilltown communities through projects such as the new G47 route developed in partnership with the PVTA to connect Northampton, Westfield, and Southwick, and an upcoming pilot program connecting Bernardston and Northfield. However, officials say the longevity of these efforts will depend on securing additional staffing and funding.
0: Fare-free effort. The FRTA's decision to eliminate fares on fixed routes came during the pandemic, when the system was experiencing dramatic declines in ridership. Annual trips fell from 158,000 riders in fiscal year 2019 to roughly 48,000 riders in 2021, marking the FRTA's lowest ridership level in decades. After the introduction of free fixed route fares in April of 2021, ridership steadily increased. In 2024, it reached its highest level in nearly a decade. With additional funding through the state's Tri-Transit Initiative, ridership continued to grow in 2025, reaching nearly 193,000 riders. For the FRTA, the decision to remain fare-free was both an economic choice and a way to reduce barriers for low-income riders. Quote, "What we found in research is the cost to have those fare boxes to print the tickets and count the fares ended up being more than we were collecting," Cody said. FRTA Deputy Administrator Michael Perot added that eliminating fares, quote, "helped an already depressed riding population who are already struggling become more mobile in our region," end quote. Ripley Waters, an Orange resident who relies on biking and the FRTA for transportation, said that free fares have made it easier to rely on the system without worrying about added costs. While fare-free service initially only applied to fixed-route buses, the FRTA expanded the policy to its demand response program in November of 2024 after receiving additional funding through the Tri-Transit Initiative. Demand response provides curb-to-curb service reservation-based transit for adults 60 and older, nursing home residents, and veterans with qualifying disabilities. Fixed route service a challenge. Even as the FRTA is experiencing historically high ridership, expanding fixed route service across its large service area remains a challenge. The FRTA currently operates 7 fixed routes that connect communities stretching from Orange to Charlemont and Greenfield to Northampton. To better understand the reach of FRTA services, the Shoestring mapped routes and stops using general transit feed specification data, an open source framework used by transit authorities to provide route schedule and service information. The analysis overlays members' community populations to illustrate density differences across the FRTA's service area and how those differences shape fixed route coverage. While fixed routes extend across much of the region, service is concentrated along several corridors that connect larger population centers. All routes converge in Greenfield, which services as the FRTA central hub and is its most populous area community. All 40 FRTA member communities have some forms of coverage, but many are limited to demand response service or microtransit through the FRTA's Access Program, which was launched in 2019 and allows riders of all ages to schedule on-demand trips either the same day or in advance. In fiscal 2025, fixed route buses accounted for the majority of FRTA trips. However, its two on-demand services, Demand Response and the Access Program, made up nearly 18% of the FRTA's total ridership, underscoring their importance in transporting riders throughout the area. Quote, "It won't happen before I retire, but we'd like to have much more expansive service up into the hill towns and some more of those smaller towns. When I started, there were maybe 6 towns that had fixed route service. Now we're up to maybe 11, end quote, Cody said. For the FRTA, grant-funded pilot programs are often the first step to expanding fixed route service, as they provide ridership data and feedback that allow officials to evaluate whether a permanent route is viable. Cody said the FRTA is currently using this approach in Bernardston and Northfield, where residents previously only had access to demand response service. The general public has not had access to public transportation in those two towns for as long as I've been here, Cody said. Expanding service into more rural communities, however, remains difficult when new routes must demonstrate enough ridership to justify becoming permanent. In cases where fixed route service is not feasible, FRTA officials are exploring ways to use microtransit as a bridge between smaller towns and existing routes. Quote, "We're thinking of adding some stops on our access program so people can use microtransit to get to fixed bus route stops. If we were to put an access stop in a town like Ashfield that has no service right now, unless you're over 60, we'd be able to pick people up and bring them to Shelburne Falls so that from there they can come into our hub in Greenfield," Cody said.
1: Costs for demand service. While expanding the access program could provide another option for communities that lack fixed route service, the FRTA is already incurring significant costs to provide demand response service across its service area. According to the FRTA's 2025 Comprehensive Regional Transit Plan, in fiscal 2024, demand response service cost $2.6 million, about $500,000 more than fixed route service. Broken down, that's $73 per passenger, the plan reports, higher than the 2024 Massachusetts and national rural average. The services per mile, per hour, and per passenger costs are also well above FRTA's cost effectiveness targets for that year. When asked what was driving the increase, FRTA's officials pointed to both the expansion of demand response service and rising operating costs, including wages, benefits, insurance, and fuel. When we started demand response in 2020, we were just doing Greenfield and Montague. We've expanded into Shutesbury, into South Deerfield, into Whately, Cody said. However, officials said they could not quantify how much of the increase was attributed to either factor. "I just don't know how to answer that question without making it seem like our costs are just through the roof and that we should be discontinuing the microtransit," Cody said. Unlike a fixed route, demand response trips vary significantly depending on where riders live and where they need to go. Peralt, the FRTA's deputy administrator, said projected miles have increased steadily over the past 5 years and are one of the service's largest cost drivers. The FRTA also does not have a single straightforward way to determine the full cost of providing demand response service. While much of the service is operated by the FRTA's management company, some communities provide demand response through their councils on aging, with different arrangements for staffing and operating costs. That complexity also extends to the FRTA's demand response cost-effectiveness targets. Peralt said FRTA generally projects costs about 2 years in advance using historical data. Off the top of my head, I couldn't tell you where we got the FY24 targets from, Peralt said. In terms of the targets, apparently we were off. Cody added that the targets are not necessarily benchmarks the Transit Authority expects to meet. Peralt said the FRTA nevertheless looks for ways to reduce costs, including purchasing fuel in bulk and using local partners to house vehicles closer to the communities they serve. He said the FRTA's approach is ultimately to weigh the costs of providing demand response service against residents' transportation needs. Costs are what they are, Peralt said. We're looking at the benefit to the people in the region. Expanding one aspect. Expanding geographic coverage is only one part of improving access. Interviews with riders highlighted limited weekend and evening service as one of the biggest barriers to relying on the system. Engelbrecht, the Greenfield-based rider, said the FRTA's recent shift to hourly weekday service on Route 31 has been a significant improvement, but he hopes to see similar expansions on the weekends. For the weekend schedule, the last bus leaving Northampton back home to Greenfield is at like 2:45 p.m., Engelbrecht said. If you want to do anything on the weekend, you pretty much have to be in Northampton by 2:45 in order to get home. While riders highlighted more frequent service as a priority, officials said increasing frequency requires balancing rider demand with the realities of a rural transit system. If we put service every hour on the hour and we see that the 2 o'clock hour just has had zero people for months, we're going to know that that really doesn't make sense for us to run, Cody said. We're always looking for opportunities to expand, but we use the data to make sure those services make economic sense. In March of 2026, the FRTA expanded Route 31, which connects Greenfield and Northampton, to hourly service in response to demand from public hearings and surveys. Cody said the expansion was made possible, quote, in part due to some of the funding that we received from Link 413, end quote, a 2-year pilot program launched in January 2026 to improve regional connectivity between FRTA, PVTA, and Berkshire Regional Transit Authority. However, the long-term future of services supported by grant funding remains uncertain. This story was originally published by the independent news outlet, The Shoestring. And as we approach quarter of the hour, I'm going to pass it back to Marilyn.
0: All right, our final front page article is from Springfield. Cyber attack spurs trim to holiday break. The 4 days lost in September will be made up around Christmas. And this is by Jeanette DeFord from the Republican. The school committee voted to shorten its nearly 3-week Christmas vacation to make up the days children missed because of a cyber attack earlier this month. The unanimous decision was made as the department continues to try to recover from the attack that crashed all computers over the Labor Day weekend, giving students an unexpected break just 3 weeks into the school year. On Thursday, Superintendent Sonia Denal said it has taken everyone in the school department, from custodians to administrators, to ensure children could return to school. Quote, they had the resources they need in order to rebuild what others thought they could destroy. You can't stop Springfield's public schools, end quote, she said. In the first 2 days since students returned, Dinal said she has toured all 64 schools and visited classrooms for more formal observations. During that time, she said she has seen high quality, rigorous lessons, even if computer screens remained mostly dark. The system remains hobbled, and information technology staff continues to prioritize ways to return technology to the classroom. At the same time, staff and families worry about the data stolen by hackers, most of which remains unknown, becoming public, or used in nefarious ways, she said. The school committee on Thursday addressed the concern about losing 4 days of school so early in the year, essentially leaving the system with one built-in snow day month before the start of winter. Initially, Christmas break was to run from December 21st through January 6th. Now students will attend school on December 21st and 22nd and return to class for January 4th and 5th. January 6th will still be a day off since it is the Three Kings Day holiday, which is celebrated by a large number of families. The calendar also called for December 18th to be a half day. The change will make December 18th a full day and December 22nd a half day, the committee decided. Quote, we wanted to make it very clear the State Department of Elementary and Secondary Education would not grant a waiver if we didn't do our due diligence to make up 180 days, and this is our effort, end quote, said Denise Hurst, a school committee member. The school committee was concerned that if the 4 days were tacked onto the end of the calendar, classes could go into July if there were more than four snow days this year. Quote, considering how difficult the winter was last year, we didn't want to put more time on the calendar, Assistant Superintendent Terry Powell said. The decision was made in collaboration with the unions that represent different groups of employees, she said. The committee has agreed it will work with families and staff who have booked vacations on any of the swap days, as long as they did so before the committee started debating changing the calendar on September 16th, Hurst said. The school department is mailing letters to all current employees with instructions on how to sign up for credit monitoring. The city has hired IDX, which specializes in identifying theft protection and credit monitoring, and will offer services to all staff at no charge, said Adele Caban, chief of communications for the school. The school department currently is unsure what data was stolen and from whom. It does not record social security numbers for children, but will work with families if they learn other information was stolen, said Patrick Roach, chief financial officer for the schools. They are also unsure if data from retirees was stolen. Another collection of letters will be mailed out if they learn other information was taken, he said. The FBI, Mass State Police, and local police continue to investigate the cyber attack, Mayor Dominic J. Sarno, the school committee chairman, said. Jean.
1: Thank you, Marilyn. Well, I'm going to stay on this page that you continued that story to, because there is a picture here of Nick Frigo presenting a one-pound meatball outside of his family's South End Marketplace in Springfield. And there are also photographs. There's a photograph minus Nick Frigo. It's just that one-pound meatball sitting on a plate with sauce over it. Then there's another picture of, let's see, Theodore's brisket. I can't figure out what that looks. It almost looks like chicken to me, but it says it's a brisket. It's got clearly some melted cheese on it, maybe some crispy onions, do you think?
0: Yeah.
1: And pickles. Woo-hoo. And it doesn't sound good together, but boy, it looks delicious. And there is also a picture of the student prince's special German mac and cheese. Well, I'm a mac and cheese lover, but this one has, I don't know, green onions and pretzels, some broken up and one whole one right in the middle of this, excuse me, mac and cheese. And news from Springfield, downtown boosters, avoid the crowds. Try our Fair Bites. This is by Stassi Haropoulos. It's a special to the Republican. Spirited group bites back at the fourth largest fair in the U.S. Business owners in Springfield are refusing to let downtown become a ghost town during the Big E. So the Springfield Business Improvement District is counter-programming with its own Fair Bites. 1 pound meatballs, special mac and cheese. I'm sorry, I have to keep smacking my lips. And brisket. The Eastern States Exposition and its gravitational pull attracts people from across New England. So the downtown booster group looked for inventive ways to claw back customers it could lose to the fourth largest fair in the U.S. The booster group is putting three eating institutions front and center. Through a broad email and social media push, the group is reaching out to tens of thousands of people, encouraging them to avoid the fair's long lines, traffic, admission charge, and expensive parking, and dine downtown at Student Prince, Theodore's, and Frigo's. Nick Frigo, the up-and-coming fourth-generation manager of the Italian market, is confident his mighty meatballs will have people rolling into his South End shop. Quote, "It's a great homemade meal. We make everything here. We brought our 1 pound meatball that we used to do at the Big E to our markets. It's a great alternative to grab a meal and cook up a little pasta and sauce for dinner," said Frigo, who added his family no longer sells food at the fair. "It's a great way to get people in," he said. The BID's email and social media push also features a brisket beef stew bread bowl. I'm trying to see if that's what's here.
0: Yeah, it must be in.
1: Must be. At Theodore's and German mac and cheese at Student Prince. The fair even spooks people from coming downtown. Fair even spooks people from coming downtown, worried that traffic might be bad there too, said Bill Porter, general manager of the German restaurant. "It does have an impact when you consider the amount of people going to the Big E," said Porter. "The marketing campaign is a good idea. I hope it helps. The BID's marketing team is blasting its Eat Downtown mantra to its 12,000 followers on Instagram and nearly 10,000 subscribers to its electronic newsletter. Those are people who live and work downtown, along with people who have visited Springfield from as far away as Boston and New York. Quote, the restaurants downtown do see a little bit of a dip in their business during the Big E, and I love that they're all embracing the possibility that if you don't want to wait in line or sit in traffic, we are offering Fair Bites in our restaurants," end quote, said Michael Grout, BID Executive Director. Beyond the three restaurants in our email, everybody has a great offering. You can eat around the world downtown, she added. Grout also said the stormy weather over the weekend works in their favor, encouraging people to dine indoors and away from the elements. Woo-hoo-hoo, it just looks awfully good. Makes me want to try some of it. Marilyn, you have something else?
0: Yeah, we have an item from East Long Meadow. Question, what's next for the town hall after it moves? Although town officials have 4 years to plan their exit from town hall, they're already working on the next step. What's next for the historical building on Center Square? Last week, town manager Thomas D. Christensen shared preliminary floor plans for town offices at Heritage Office Park, a professional building on North Main Street, which is also Route 83. He also said he'd like to set, quote, a sort of building committee to find a new use for Town Hall after the municipal departments move out. Christensen said he could envision an eventual renovation of the two-story 1882 building that accentuates its historical features and establishes it as a meeting space for town boards like the town council and also community events. The one-story 1966 addition, which currently houses the town manager, building and health department offices, could be reconfigured as meeting or study space for the town library next door, Christensen said. But before finishing those plans, Christian said he wants a town hall reuse committee to include a variety of voices, including the chair of the historical commission and some at-large residents. He's also open to short-term uses for town hall before the full renovation. It's possible East Longmeadow will look to renovate or replace its police headquarters in the near future, and a vacant town hall could serve as a temporary police station during construction, he said. At the September 22nd meeting, town councilor Connor J. O'Shea said he'd like a look at all of the town's capital needs before determining how quickly to proceed on a town hall renovation. Other than the nearby complete high school and community pool project, quote, there aren't any big ticket items committed to funding yet, Christensen said. The town needs to replace the roof at the Maple Shade Elementary School, and the police station, quote, definitely needs something, he said. The town will pay for future renovations of Heritage Office Park, although the move isn't imminent and will be relatively inexpensive, Christensen said. As a first step to address crowded conditions at Town Hall, the town accountant, assessors, and human resources department moved to the professional building at 382 North Main Street in the spring of 2023. The owner then sought to sell the property, and the town spent $5.7 million to buy it in 2024. Other tenants still occupy other parts of the building, including a branch of the Westfield Bank. Christensen said town offices will move in after the current tenants' leases expire, which includes my eye doctor.
1: Oh, no!
0: Yes, they're moving this month to Mercy Hospital.
1: Oh. Is that a bad ride for you? Let's take something from Business Monday. This is from Palmer. It had a golden day, in quotes. Palmer Staple Day and Night Diner for sale. 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Day and Night Diner has everything. An Art Deco look, Main Street location, hot coffee, sizzling bacon and eggs coming right up. Almost everything. It needs a new person to run it, said current owner Carl S. Williams. I've enjoyed it. It's bittersweet. I've loved it for so many years. He bought it the first time back in 1986. Then he left for a few years. He tried other businesses, but came back to the diner. The people, he said, there are a million stories, and I love to cook. But today, at 66, he's unable to put in the long hours required by a diner, especially one with the words day and night in 2-foot high

0: I was almost going to give you the rest of a different story. Williams and his wife, Cynthia L. Williams, have put the diner and its real estate up for sale. Today, he's mostly open from 5:30 to 11:30 a.m. and on Friday nights for a popular fish fry. Williams said to be successful, the diner needs to be open at least until 2 p.m. to catch the lunch crowd. I did very well when I was open for breakfast, lunch, and dinner, he said. Before food trucks were common at the nearby Brimfield flea markets, hungry antique enthusiasts used to line up at the door of day and night, Williams said. Potential buyers have two options. For $349,900, one could buy the diner business and building with a hand lease option, or for $799,900, the entire parcel of property at 156 to 1462 North Main Street, said Juan Carlos Cruzado, real estate agent with Media Realty. I'm very surprised at the number of people who have called me on it, he said. A video Cruzado posted Sunday has tens of thousands of views. We'll find someone, he said. I'm hoping it's someone who can keep it. There has been a diner on this spot since the 1920s, Williams said. There was a fire in the 40s, and the old diner got replaced with this 1941 model built by the Worcester Lunch Car Company. It was the company's diner, number 781, delivered May 31st, 1944. Old photos of it are in the Library of Congress's archive. There are still many surviving Worcester Lunch Car diners built between 1906 and 1961, scattered around New England. The Miss Florence Diner in the Florence section of Northampton was built by the company in 1941. With their warm wood grain paneling and curved automotive-inspired lines, these diners are survivors, Williams said. He doesn't say goodbye. Instead, as a patron leaves, he'll usually call out, "Have a golden day." Some people are sad if I don't say it to them. Aww. Well, good luck to everybody with that project. And we are at the top of the hour. Time for today's obituaries, which are brought to you through a generous contribution from the Hamden Lions Club. Their motto, "We Serve." Today we have six local obituaries. We'll begin in Ludlow with Christine Ann Teixeira, T-E-I-X-E-I-R-A, 53, of Ludlow, passed away on September 22nd. A graduate of Ludlow High, she was a chef in many area restaurants. Christine leaves her father, Louis Teixeira, and wife, Joanne, stepfather, Leonard Lenny Bernaski, and a daughter, Alexandria Mora. I'm trying to see. Oh, okay. And siblings. A celebration of life will be held on Thursday. Wow, Thursday's going to be October 1st already. With visiting hours from 10 to 11:45 a.m. at the Ludlow Funeral Home, concluding with a funeral home chapel service at 11:45 a.m. From Northampton, Jeffrey Bubar, B-U-B-A-R, born in 1939 in Maine, graduated from the closed Ricker College. Jeffrey worked most of his adult life for Pro Corporation PMC. He was an avid photographer, a member of many photographic clubs, and the Photographic Society of America, where he served as a volunteer travel aide. He also did videos that were done for the Three County Fair Association, and they will be given to Historic Northampton. Jeffrey was a member of the First Churches of Northampton, where he served as a deacon and on the church's board of trustees. He also helped oversee the restoration of the building and its famous Skinner organ. He is survived by several cousins. following cremation. Burial will be in the Bridge Street Cemetery this Thursday, October 1st, 1 p.m. Please go to selusniakfuneralhome.com for condolences and tribute book. That's CZELUSNIAK, funeralhome.com. From Granby, Estelle Elizabeth Tatrault, Victorny Tatrault, T-E-T-R-A-U-L-T, 98, passed away on September 21st. Raised in the Aldenville section of Chicopee, Estelle married Ernie in 1949, and they moved to Granby. They also boated in Vermont and hosted parties and clam bakes. Estelle worked in Holyoke at a paper mill and then at Acme Chain. Estelle will be missed by her sons, Bruce and Wayne Tatrault, 8 grandchildren, and 13 great-grands. Services are private. Beers and Stories South Hadley Funeral Home was entrusted with arrangements. From East Windsor, Connecticut, David Blackmer, Kay, K-E-A-Y, 90, passed away unexpectedly on September 12th. He was the husband of Marcia Podosek, Kay. Born in Boston, David graduated from UMass following 6 months of service with the National Guard. While attending UMass, David met his first wife, Lois Bontempo Kay, the mother of his daughter, Dana. Lois passed away in 1971. David married Marcia in 1972 in Ludlow. His career in sales with Strathmore and Crescent Cardboard, they made their home in Plymouth and Longmeadow, Mass. David enjoyed golf. In addition to his wife of 54 years, Marcia, David is survived by his daughter, Dana Ackerman, son Joshua Kay, and 3 grandchildren. Services for David Kay will be private. From where? Michael David Bingle, B-I-N-G-L-E, 58, passed away on September 20th. Michael was raised in Hamden before moving to Ludlow, where he was a longtime resident. Michael worked in many casinos and restaurants before joining Stavros. Most recently, he worked at MGM Springfield. Michael enjoyed train rides. He was the brother of Carol, Cameron, Donald, and Joey Bingle. He leaves nieces and nephews in addition to them. Funeral services for Michael will be held on Friday. It'll be October 2nd from 10 to 11:45 a.m. at the Ludlow Funeral Home, concluding with a funeral home service at 11:45 a.m., followed by burial in Island Pond Cemetery. And finally, from Hadley, we have news that Eleanor Penny Haley, H-A-L-E-Y, 87, formerly of Holyoke, passed away on September 21st. Born in Northampton, Penny attended Holyoke High and HCC. She met her husband, Neil, and they married in 1960. They were members of several local country clubs. In 2005, Penny and Neil began wintering in Florida. Penny was self-employed for 30 years in the concession business. In 1984, she introduced calzones at the Big E. With her son, Dan, they opened DP Dough, D-O-U-G-H, in Amherst, now a national chain. Penny was a communicant of St. Teresa Lisieux Parish in South Hadley and loved to attend daily mass. Penny is survived by her husband Cornelius, Neil Haley, sons Neil and Daniel Haley, and a daughter Susan O'Neill with 4 grandchildren. Friends and family are asked to attend a mass, to gather for a mass on Thursday, again October 1st, 11 a.m. in St. Teresa Lisieux Church, 9 Parkview Drive in South Hadley. burial will be at a later date. Calling hours will be held at the Barry J. Farrell Funeral Home, 2049 Northampton Street, on Wednesday, this Wednesday, from 4 to 7 p.m. Barry J. Farrell, two R's, two L's, F-A-R-R-E-L-L, funeralhome.com. This completes today's obituaries. If you have any questions about them or any part of our program, or if you have suggestions on how we can be more helpful or relevant to you, excuse me, please call the station at area code 413-747-7337. Time now?
1: Did you check with Diane?
0: Oh, yes, Diane. I'm going to say, yes, she's got a thumb up. So that means, thank you, Marilyn reminded me, the Sunday Republican obituaries will be broadcast in the 3 p.m. half hour today following our Vet Minute segment. Thank you, everybody.
1: Okay, we're going back to news from Springfield. Council okays grant

0: This broadcast service is provided by Valley iRadio. The material being read is the copyright property of the publications being read. Access to this program is solely for persons who cannot read the original printed version due to a visual impairment or other disability. By continuing to listen, you confirm that you have such a condition.
1: It was flagged by Hearst as being a problem because Boyola, who was appointed by the body and serves as an administrative assistant for the council, is the board president for New North Citizens Council. That agency is running the renovation project. Hearst questioned whether Oyola's role with the council gives her undue influence and accused her of unspecific wrongdoing. Then came months of back and forth, which included Oyola hiring a lawyer who accused Hearst of harassment and Hearst unsuccessfully pushing the council to hire an independent lawyer to look at his allegations. Quote, "There is no one who can honestly say this is not an issue that is of concern. I think it can be easily perceived that we are giving preferential treatment to someone who is employed by or hired by the city council," Hearst said. But the city council rejected that argument last week and awarded the grant in a 9-2 decision. Hearst and Council President Tracy Whitfield cast the dissenting votes. Several councilmembers said during a recent subcommittee meeting that they discussed the issue with the interim executive director and lawyer for the New North Citizens Council, who assured them Oyola has no financial interest in the project. She also has no role as a decision maker for the city council. City Council Vice President Jose Delgado said he is on the boards of different agencies and could not see how Oyola's role as city clerk could translate into a conflict of interest, especially since she has no control over city council issues. Quote, "The city clerk does not participate in debate and cannot vote on items. When we look at a conflict of interest, that is the piece you have to have, participation. There is nothing to be recused from or disclosed," he said. But Hearst argued the city council never received a formal opinion from an independent lawyer. Instead, they are relying on the opinion from the attorney who represents New North Citizens Council. Hearst initially requested a legal ruling on the ethics question from City Solicitor Stephen Buonaconte, who declined and referred Hearst to the State Ethics Commission. Buonaconte noted how an inquiry into Hearst's own campaign during a recent mayoral election prevents his office involvement. Quote, "The investigation directly relates to alleged activities by you during an election, and the city clerk and her staff oversaw that election. There is an appearance that your request targets the city clerk and could be viewed as an intimidation tactic against a witness in the case. The law department will not interfere in an ongoing investigation, nor engage in any activity that may be perceived as intimidating a witness in an active criminal investigation," Buonaconte said to Hearst on the ruling. "The investigation is into allegations that Hearst and his campaign paid people $10 and a fish dinner to cast ballots for him in an early election scheme during the 2023 election, when Hearst unsuccessfully tried to unseat Mayor Dominic J. Sarno." All right, I'm going to end it there because I think it's time for some good news.
2: Yes, hopefully.
1: Well, we'll see what Abby has to say today. Her first letter. "Dear Abby, my father is in his mid-80s. He has been to the hospital several times in the last month because of age-related medical conditions. A family member is vacationing here and wants to stay at Dad's house for a week instead of a hotel or bed and breakfast. Dad told me he's not feeling up to it, but he doesn't know how to tell them without upsetting them. I passed this message to the family member and they agreed. A week later, they announced that they were going to come anyway and would be there on a certain date. How do I explain that this is too much for him? Having guests stay at your house is a lot of work and can create a lot of stress." And it's signed, "Get a Room." And her answer is, "Dear Get a Room, it was presumptuous of this family member to..."

0: invite themselves in the first place. It's beyond the pale to insist on coming after being told they could be a burden to your ailing father. Your dad's health and well-being must come first, so stop worrying about upsetting this person. Suggest a nice place for them to stay when they come to town, and be as blunt as necessary when you tell them they are not staying with your dad. Mm-hmm. Next letter. Dear Abby, I am a widow in my early 60s. I have had a best friend for 50 years. For the most part, we get along great and rarely have disagreements, partly because I don't like conflict or confrontation. I usually let it go if I do not agree with something she has said. Recently, she made a comment I found disturbing and personally derogatory. I immediately called her out on it, and we had a strongly worded argument. We haven't spoken since. I can't decide whether to give her a call to try to smooth things out. If I do, I worry she may continue to belittle me. What do you think? And it's signed, Groovy Mama. And Abby says, well, dear Groovy, do you miss your friend? It seems like you would like to give her another chance. I say, give her a call. You don't have to mention the insult. Just invite her to a meal or another activity you both enjoy and try to have a good time. If she doesn't manage her tongue better, calmly ask her to stop hurting your feelings. Be clear that if she keeps it up, there will be no more chances. And final letter. Dear Abby, when I expect a visitor, it seems like I'm always rushing to be ready on time, and at the last minute, I need to use the bathroom. If it's someone I don't know well, or maybe someone I have never met, I debate whether I should dash to the bathroom and leave a note on the door saying, I'll be there in a few minutes, or wait for the person to come in and immediately excuse myself. I worry that if my guest is late, I may be uncomfortable. What would be the best way to handle this? And it's signed, Nature Calling. And Abby says, dear Nature Calling, if nature calls, one cannot ignore it. If you would be more comfortable inviting the person in and telling them you will be with them in a minute, I think it would be more hospitable than leaving a note on your door.
1: Don't worry about it. Either one of those would be fine. Excuse me. Now the horoscopes by Eugenia Lass. If today is your birthday, happy birthday to you from all of us here at Valley Eye Radio. Here's advice for you just for today. Set high standards. 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A dedicated approach to life, partnerships, work, and money will set you on a path that offers solidarity. Discard the old and replace negativity with a positive attitude. Making decisions and putting procrastination on the back burner will go hand in hand when it comes to your progress. Now for the signs. 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If you're an Aquarian, refuse to let anyone or anything disrupt your life. Set boundaries and head in a direction that promises you peace of mind and greater opportunities. If you're a Pisces, pay attention to debt, investments, and how you use your skills to get ahead. Sharing your space, expenses, or possessions with others will lead to problems. For the Aries, apply what you know and do well in order to help your community. Don't back away from applying yourself and your skills where they are needed most. If you're a Taurus, practice and discipline will help you excel. Be sympathetic to what others are going through. You'll make better progress if you refuse to let frustration set in. Geminis, make changes instead of just thinking how you'd like things to be. Take the initiative and use your ingenuity and skills to make your dreams come true. If you're a Cancer, it's what you do for others that will make you feel good about who you are and what you can do. Don't let the little things get to you or throw you off course. Leos, protect yourself from injury and illness, but don't shy away from doing what's right for you. Follow through with discipline as you finish what you start. And lastly, Virgos, kindness and generosity will carry you forward. Look for words and ways to make others feel good about themselves. An opportunity will offer benefits that may not give you the feeling of satisfaction you desire. Now, Marilyn, are you ready for the almanac?
0: Ready for the almanac. And today is Monday. It's September 28th, the 271st day of the year, and the seventh day of autumn. Today's history. In the year 1066, William the Conqueror, Duke of Normandy, invaded England. In 1924, the first aerial circumnavigation of the world, conducted by a team of aviators from the United States Army Air Service, ended in Seattle, Washington, after 175 days. And in 2000, the Food and Drug Administration approved the use of the pregnancy-terminating drug RU-486 after more than a decade of controversy. And among some of those famous people born on this date was Ed Sullivan, the TV personality, 1901 to 1974. Boxer Max Schmeling, 1905 to 2005. Cartoonist Al Capp, 1909 to 1979. Actor Marcello Mastroianni, 1924 to 1996. Actress Brigitte Bardot, 1934 to 2025. And singer-songwriter Benny King, 1938 to 2015. Still celebrating today, the actress and comedian Gian Garofalo, who was born in 1964, actress Mira Savano, 1967, actress Naomi Watts, 1968, mixed martial artist Fedor Emelianenko, that's Emelianenko, and he was born in 1976, and singer and actress Hilary Duff, 1987. Today's fact, SpaceX Falcon rockets are named after the Millennium Falcon spacecraft from the movie Star Wars. Today's sports. In 1941, Ted Williams hit 648 in a doubleheader to finish the season with a batting average over 400. It was 406, a feat no player since has accomplished. And our quote today is from actress Naomi Watts. As you get older, you overthink and can talk yourself out of anything. It's good to be a bit reckless and experimental. And that's all the time that Gene and I have with you today. And we thank you, as we always do, for your interest. And we thank Diane for all her help, big help. And we ask you, as we do every week, to stay tuned for much more on Valley Eye Radio.
2: And thank you so much, my friends, for that reading of the Springfield Republican for today. It is Monday, September 28, 2026. Coming up next, Martha brings us the Westfield News. The Daily Hampshire Gazette today is presented by Tim, and it will be Doug coming along after that with the Greenfield Reporter, plus many more programs, articles, as well as additional local newspapers. 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
3: Hi, I'm Linda. I'll be reading a magazine article from Better Homes and Gardens, July-August 2024 issue by Katie Sullivan Morford, Glowy Skin from the Inside Out. A cleanser, moisturizer, and sunscreen have long been the gold standard of good skin care, but it turns out there's more to healthy skin. What you eat may matter just as much. Our skin is an organ, just like the heart, and the nutrients we eat can definitely influence overall wellness, explains Jennifer Burris, PhD, RD, adjunct professor at New York University. Research shows your diet can make a difference in so many skin conditions, including eczema and acne, and with signs of aging. An anti-inflammatory diet is the way to go, with an emphasis on minimizing added sugars and ultra-processed foods and maximizing gut-healthy ingredients. That approach may also help keep your immune system strong and your blood sugar steady, both of which play a role in good skin, says Robin Spangler, a functional dietitian and nutritionist. Take the first step toward great skin by working more of the following foods into your diet. Fiber-rich foods. If you're struggling with inflamed skin, it may be related to your gut health, Spangler says. Fiber is essential to gut bacteria to thrive and helps keep blood sugar stable. For women, aim for about 25 grams a day. For men, 38 grams. Try eat a fiber-rich breakfast such as oatmeal topped with raspberries and blueberries that can easily cover a third or more of your daily fiber needs. Add lentils or chickpeas tossed with olive oil and lemon juice to your lunch salad. Consider using pasta made with a whole grain and or legume, which has 2 to 3 times more fiber than white flour pasta. Fermented foods. Piling your plate with fermented foods is another way to nurture your good gut bacteria. Numerous studies have confirmed people with conditions like eczema, acne, and psoriasis have less diverse gut microbiomes than those without, Spangler says. Try using kefir or yogurt instead of milk in fruit smoothies. Add kimchi, pickled cabbage, or other pickled vegetables to sandwiches and tacos. Whisk a few teaspoons of white miso paste into your vinaigrette to boost flavor and good bacteria. Fatty fish. A review of the research found omega-3 fats, which are abundant in fatty fish, may help improve a range of skin conditions, including acne and dry skin, plus signs of aging. Try swap salmon for chicken or beef as your center of the plate protein. It's one of the richest sources of omega-3s. Add sardines to your next snack platter to enjoy with crackers and pickled vegetables. Keep canned tuna in your pantry to spoon onto salads or make sandwiches. Citrus fruits and other vitamin C rich foods. 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Vitamin C can also help in minimizing scarring and protecting against UV rays. 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
5: Hello, it's Martha with the Westfield News for Monday, September 28, 2026. In front page news, WGI gets state tax credit for new facility by Cliff Clark from Southwick. On the heels of Southwick's town meeting's approval of a tax increment financing package for WGI Inc. that will save it over $1.1 million in property taxes, the state announced Wednesday it approved $450,000 in tax credits for the aerospace company because of the company's plans to build a new 60,000 square foot facility. WGI Inc.'s tax credit was part of $11.5 million in tax credits approved by the Massachusetts Economic Assistance Coordinating Council for 10 businesses expansion projects that are expected to create 674 new jobs, retain 1,093 existing jobs, and generate more than $339 million in private investment across the Commonwealth, according to the announcement. These companies are expanding the industries that will shape our economic future, including advanced manufacturing, robotics, defense, aerospace, and critical materials, Economic Development Secretary Eric Pally said in the announcement. WGI qualified for the state tax credits when it announced earlier this year that it was planning to build a new $19 million manufacturing facility in the town's industrial park on Hudson Drive. It will be built in front of the company's current facility, which is more than 70,000 square feet. It is also required to hire 30 new employees, which was also a requirement of the TIF. Attempts to speak with WGI Inc. owner and president Fred Filios were unsuccessful. Initially, the new facility was expected to have 68,000 square feet of interior space, which triggered the town's major development bylaw. That bylaw required the company to meet specific guidelines, including having no more than 40% of the project area be covered by impervious surfaces, such as parking lots and sidewalks. The original plan indicated 58% of the project area was covered by impervious surfaces. Because the building could not meet that requirement, the company needed to reduce its size to less than 60,000 square feet. It did so with the approval of the town's code enforcement officer by excluding the square footage of a mezzanine inside the building, moving a planned pickleball court, and remeasuring the building's square footage from the interior rather than the exterior. The new facility will add specialized equipment, including a clean line, to expand production capacity and product offerings, according to the announcement. The TIF, approved in May by town meeting, follows a 10-year schedule with a property tax exemption that starts at 90% of the levy and drops by 10% each year. The TIF won't be implemented until the new facility officially opens. The overall value of the TIF is $1.1 million, calculated using an average tax rate of $15.20 over the last 3 years. The tax exemption for WGI in the first year will be $242,136. It will drop by 10% each year and will end with a final exemption of $10,488. Without the exemption, WGI's tax bill for the expansion would be $260,376 annually. Founded in 1942 in Westfield, WGI relocated to Southwick in the early 2000s and employs more than 125 people. According to its website, the company is a leading supplier of precision parts for the aerospace and medical industries and a leader in engine and aircraft component maintenance and repair, with annual sales of between $25 million and $30 million. The awards are made through the Economic Development Incentive Program, which supports businesses that commit to creating jobs, retaining workers, and making new investments in Massachusetts. EDIP is administered by the Massachusetts Office of Business Development and designed to support business expansion and job creation by offering performance-based tax credits in exchange for commitments to create new jobs, retain existing employees, and invest capital. Continuing on the front page, committee member questions need for patrol boat building by Cliff Clark from Southwick. Lake Management Committee Vice Chair Eric Muller posed a question during the committee's Thursday meeting that cast doubt on whether there was a need to build a boathouse for the police department's patrol boat for the use on Congammon Lakes. I would hate to see Citizens Restoring Congamon spend a lot of funds, and then we will still have the same situation where we call and say, hey, there's a fast boat on the lake. And the answer is, I don't have anybody I can send over there, Mueller said. For the last 4 to 5 years, there has been an ongoing discussion about having a boathouse built on a parcel at the North Boat Ramp to house the Boston Whaler that the department purchased in 2023. The parcel was secured and the building was designed. All that was needed was the money to build it, which the CRC, a nonprofit lake advocacy group, indicated it was prepared to provide. However, after the estimate to build it came in at over $90,000, CRC President Michelle Pratt told the committee 2 weeks ago that its members wanted to hold off on providing the funding. People at our meeting wanted to hold off a little bit on the boathouse in favor of more fundraising, Pratt said, prompting Mueller's question. He said at Thursday's meeting that if the boathouse cost $10,000, it would make sense to build it. But this quote was $95,000, and even if you get one for $60,000, which I'm not sure you would, that's still a large expenditure, Mueller said. And in listening to the police chief, I don't see that the staffing situation is going to abate in any reasonable time frame, he said. Police Chief Rhett Banish attended the LMC meeting on August 27 to talk about patrolling the ponds using the department's Boston Whaler. During that meeting, Banish was asked specifically if it would be possible to assign one or two officers whose sole role would be to patrol the ponds. It comes down to staff. We got to be able to staff our streets, he said. That said, he did point out that this summer he's had more boat patrols than in the past 3 or 4 years, with officers usually on the boat Friday through Sunday. Banish said that each summer he plans to have the boat on patrol more often. I always have the best intentions, he said, about allocating officers for the boat patrols. But every year something comes up, like an officer being injured or having to go on leave for health or personal reasons. Banish said the need for the boathouse is evident. We could more readily launch the boat if there is an emergency, he said. Having a boathouse built is one of the chief's priorities, but there are always other priorities that are more urgent. But it comes down to a game of money, Banish said. At the LMC meeting, committee chair Richard Grinnells was hopeful that a lower cost solution could be found. He said students at Westfield Technical Academy might be able to provide labor for its construction, an option Banish also considered. Both said the town could look for boat safety grants and private donations, or perhaps launch a fundraising campaign to purchase the materials. Every option needs exploring, Banish said, adding that building the boathouse is in his 5-year plan for the department. There is always the option that the town might fund its construction. The town's chief administrative officer, Nicole Parker, slammed the brakes on that idea. That would not be an appropriate use of taxpayer funds, she said, adding that she understood the need for the boathouse. Mueller also said that if the CRC agrees to fund a portion of the project, the committee should ensure the funds are well spent. However, even if the boathouse is built, Mueller said, meaning the patrol boat, would remain an issue. The police department needs to have the staff. And last on the front page, schools lauded for upgrades, Tech Academy awaits decision, by Amy Porter from Westfield. Members of the school committee reported at their September 21 meeting on the tours of each school in Westfield, which they do every year at this time, and talked about the state of the buildings and any needs that they observed or that were highlighted by the principals at each site. All members praised the preparations that had been made at each school over the summer, especially the work by the custodians and the city to get them in shape for the return of students. However, there was a stark contrast in the reporting on Westfield High School and Westfield Technical Academy. School committee member Kathleen Hillman got emotional when she spoke about all the work that had been done at Westfield High School, which she saw on a tour with Principal Charles Jindrzejczyk and Assistant Principal Lauren Cadigan, both of whom really wanted to show her their building. Hillman noted the brand new equipment in the culinary department that will allow it to become ServSafe certified and serve meals. She said the engineering lab had all new printers offering computer integrated manufacturing for the first time, and there was a new student lounge and help center where tutoring can take place. We have a freshly painted pool area, and besides that, all the stairwells, the bathrooms, and the lockers have been painted. It was so inviting going into this building. I was in tears, Hillman said. I would like to give a shout out to the whole entire administration staff for getting their heads together and asking students what needed to be done in the building, she said. Also giving a shout out to the custodians. It feels like a whole new building now to me. I love going there now. She said they just need new lighting for the stage. The one exception to the positive accounts, which was no surprise to anyone, was Bo Sullivan's report on the Westfield Technical Academy school building. I get to talk about the Tech Academy. There's not much to say, and I know Principal Paquette is here that we haven't already talked about. This building is just godforsaken old, he said. One shop teacher asked him about equipment that needed to be replaced and whether he should put in a request to replace it. Sullivan told him that whatever needs to be replaced, they should try to replace, because who knows what the future is going to hold with this school. I am ecstatic now, even more so than when we did 6-7 months ago when we applied to replace the school. The school needs to come down. There's no other way of saying it, Sullivan said, adding, and this has nothing to do with the people inside the building. The administration does an outstanding job with it. The custodial staff was working their tails off. They were in the cafeteria the day I was there. They're making everything look as good as possible. Sullivan said that everything that needs to happen for the students in the school will get done. I just hope the state comes and looks at it and says, yeah, you're right. I don't mean to be a downer here, but that school needs to go. Sullivan also mentioned that the bathrooms, which the city council had voted in the spring to replace, were not yet completed when he visited in August. On February 19, the city council voted 10-1 to approve $637,791 from free cash to replace and repair four of the restrooms at Westfield Technical Academy. The project involved full replacement of four bathrooms, two in the upper campus outside of the auditorium, and two in the lower campus outside the gymnasium and Tiger's Pride restaurant. The renovations will bring all four bathrooms into full compliance with applicable building codes and ADA requirements. After the meeting, Superintendent Stephen Zaporowski talked about Westfield Technical Academy, the status of the work on the new bathrooms, and the application to the Massachusetts School Building Authority for a new school. Zaporowski said there had been some delays in the construction of the upstairs bathrooms because they found asbestos in the soil and hadn't anticipated having to dig 5 or 6 feet to get clean soil. According to building codes, all of the soil had to be removed, which was costly and time-consuming. That work has been done. New tiles are currently being put up, and the upstairs bathrooms should be open by Columbus Day, he said. Repairs to the downstairs bathrooms, which are outside Tiger's Pride and the gymnasium and are used by both students and the public, were delayed because materials arrived late. He said the materials have just arrived and the downstairs bathrooms should be open by October 1. Zaporowski said there has been an initial response from the MSBA and the application to replace the school has neither been rejected nor accepted. Officials from the MSBA will be coming to Westfield on September 30 for a senior study and tour of the building with Zaporowski, Paquette, and other city and school officials, and a business representative from one of the WTA's advisory boards. They have to get their eyes on the building, Zaporowski said. They will determine if we move on to the next step in the process. Zaporowski said this was part of the process when the district applied to replace Franklin Avenue Elementary. He said they first visited the school, took their pictures, and did a study. They eventually recommended that a new school be built to replace both Franklin Avenue and Abner Gibbs. This is the step before the feasibility study, the very first step. I want to be optimistic. I think when they get a tour of the building, they will realize how old it is, Zaporowski said, adding that if it is accepted into a feasibility study, the MSBA will look at both rehabilitation and replacement and whether it would be more economical to build a new school. We know we're still in this building that is not ideal, and we're trying to make improvements as we can. We don't know if we're going to be accepted. This first study is the first step in the process. Even if it is accepted, it's going to be 5 to 7 years away, Zaporowski said. He said besides the bathrooms, the district installed a new mini split in the restaurant, paved the back parking lot, and will be adding a new greenhouse for horticulture. My hope is that if they build a new school, it will have an increased capacity for additional CTE, career technical education programs, Zaporowski said, adding, I'm certainly hopeful. I have two obituaries. Cecile E. Deemers of Westfield was born on October 28, 2028, and passed away on September 12, 2026. She grew up in New Hampshire and was a college graduate at the age of 55. She was a member of Our Lady of the Blessed Sacrament. She leaves behind her children Colette Sheehan, Donald Gauthier, Giselle Gauthier, Jean-Paul Gauthier, and Ariane McMahon, 14 grandchildren and 16 great-grandchildren. Funeral service will be held on October 23 at 11 a.m. at Our Lady of the Blessed Sacrament in Westfield. Also, Janet Catherine Tulin of Westfield was 84 when she passed away on September 16, 2026. She leaves behind her husband Brendan, her son Brendan III, and one grandchild, her brothers Philip Hearn and Peter Hearn. Services will be private. In sports, Owls tie second at Williamson Invitational from Westfield. Westfield State University golfer Ryan Burgess shot the low round for the Owls with a score of 78-6 as the Owls tied for second at the 9th annual Brett Williamson Invitational Golf Tournament at Toccoa Country Club on Wednesday. Teammate Mike Cordes was one stroke back at 77 on the par 71 6,438-yard course. In women's soccer, Westfield State University, Mount Holyoke draw. Southwick's Lorelei Wally assisted a Kylie Tomasetti goal to open the scoring for the Westfield State women's soccer team in a 2-2 draw with Mount Holyoke College on Wednesday. Heading into a Saturday matchup, Wally had registered 6 points for 2 goals and 2 assists in the 3 previous games. In field hockey, Owls dominate, garner accolades. Westfield State University sophomore forward Caroline Andrade scored 3 goals and handed out an assist to power Westfield State to a 6-1 field hockey win over UMass Dartmouth in a non-conference game at Alumni Field on Tuesday afternoon. With their next game scheduled for Tuesday, the Owls are 7-1 on the season. And these articles were compiled with information from Westfield State University Athletics, MassCAC, Western New England University Athletics, and Springfield College Athletics. Also in sports, Bombers go out in style as Agawam says goodbye to home gym, by Michael Urquhart Jr. from Mass Live. From Agawam, the Western Massachusetts gymnastics season officially got underway Thursday night, with Westfield taking the team win with a total score of 135.20, narrowly ahead of second place Agawam with a final score of 132.65. The opening meet, however, meant extra to the Brownies. That was because it marked the last time Agawam would host a competition in its current gymnasium as the program prepares to move into a new facility under construction. Westfield was scheduled to host the second meet of the season on Saturday from Roots Athletic Center. The Bombers were slated to compete against Agawam, Chicopee Comp, Hampshire, and Minichog. Dear Annie, by Annie Lane. How to manage a difficult boss. Dear Annie, I have worked for the same company for 6 years and, until recently, enjoyed my job. I have had good reviews, strong relationships and with coworkers, and a reputation for being dependable. 8 months ago, we got a new boss and the mood of the office changed. She rarely raises her voice or says anything openly cruel. Instead, she criticizes people in subtle ways, changes instructions, and later insists we misunderstood her, and often questions employees in front of the group. She will praise an idea 1 week and act as though it was a terrible decision the next. Recently, I gave a presentation I had spent days preparing. She interrupted me in front of everyone and asked whether I had actually checked my numbers. I had. Later, she admitted privately she had been looking at an outdated report, but she never corrected the impression she created to my coworkers. Several people on my team are unhappy. One has left, another is quietly job hunting. I've started dreading Sunday nights and second-guessing myself at work, which is not like me. I do not expect my boss to be my friend, and I can handle constructive criticism, but I'm beginning to wonder whether this is a difficult management style or something I should take seriously. Should I speak to her directly, go to human resources, or start looking for another job? Signed, Walking on Eggshells. Dear Walking, a good boss can challenge you without making you question your sanity. Start by keeping notes and having a calm, private conversation with her. If the pattern continues, take your concerns to HR. With examples, stick to the facts and don't get emotionally involved. And in the meantime, polish your resume. Sometimes the best way to stop walking on eggshells is to find a floor that isn't covered in them. Dear Annie, my family has an 8-year-old golden retriever who has been having recurring nosebleeds. We love him dearly, and every time it happens, we panic. We have taken him to the vet, but we are still in the process of figuring out what is causing it. The hardest part is the waiting and worrying. I find myself imagining the worst and constantly checking on him. My husband tells me I am making myself sick with anxiety, but I can't help it. Our dog has been part of our family for years, and the thought of something serious happening to him is heartbreaking. How do you stay calm when a beloved pet is having health problems and you don't have answers? Signed, Worried Dog Mom. Dear Worried, anyone who has loved a pet knows they are never just a dog. They are family, and uncertainty can be the hardest part. Keep pursuing the medical answers your dog needs, but try not to let your imagination diagnose him before the veterinarian does. Worry feels productive, but it rarely changes the outcome. Focus on what you can do today. Keep him comfortable, follow the vet's advice, and enjoy your time with him. Dogs are wonderfully good at living in the present. Sometimes they have something to teach us about doing the same. And our hints from Heloise, bringing up possibility of a downsizing service. Dear Heloise, there are downsizing services available if you're willing and able to pay. You can find them online. They help with decisions regarding what to donate and what to keep. The one I used even took a carload of things to Goodwill. From Dana via email. Lard correction. Dear readers, a reader mentioned that ingesting lard was dangerous, and a doctor wrote in to let us know that lard itself isn't inherently dangerous. However, because it's high in saturated fat, it's best when used in moderation. The excessive consumption of lard, especially alongside elevated cholesterol levels and existing heart disease, isn't recommended. We'd like to thank the doctor for writing in and being an avid reader of Hints from Heloise. As always, readers, make sure you're following medical advice from your doctors, as they know you personally and can provide you with the most optimal health care. From Heloise. Cleaning a pet's ears. Dear Heloise, I took in a sweet little kitten I just love. She's such a darling. Unfortunately, there's black matter in her ears. I've tried to clean it with a cotton swab, but the next day it's still there. Do you have a hint on how to get rid of the gunk in her ears? From Edna in Green Bay, Wisconsin. Edna, the black gunk is probably due to ear mites. Take your pet to a vet and have them look at her. The vet can prescribe medication to put in her ears, and they'll usually do a cleaning if you ask them. However, don't wait too long to use a vet because this is very unpleasant for a cat and can get worse if left untreated. From Heloise. Best Buy Frustration. Dear Heloise, there are two things about the use by and best buy expiration dates on packages that I find to be annoying. The first thing is the search that's required to find this information. Why can't there be standards as to where the information is shown on the container? The second thing is the challenge to read the information once you found it. Why can't there also be standards that require use of contrasting colors so the information stands out from the package's background color? Black would probably be best in most situations. From Jim in Waterbury, Connecticut. Jim, you make fair points. I suggest writing to manufacturers that have this type of packaging and explain your concerns to them. Most companies are eager to hear from customers when they find fault with their products. Ideally, it helps them to serve their customers better so that they don't go to another vendor. From Heloise. And trashing grease. Dear Heloise, when I fry something, I like to drain the grease in a used takeout coffee cup. I add some water to the pan that I cooked with, heat it up to loosen any gunk stuck on bits, and use a spatula to scrape and drain the grease into the coffee cup. Then I wipe the pan off with a paper towel. No grease goes down the drain. I store the cup in the freezer until it's full and throw it in the trash on trash day. I read your column in the Rutland Herald. From Mem in Rutland, Vermont. And that is the Westfield News for Monday, September 28, 2026. This has been Martha. 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
3: Hi, I'm Linda. I'll be reading an article from Taste of Home magazine, December, January 2024 issue. Jewel of the season. Pomegranates provide so much more than vibrant color to your countertop. These bright, flavorful fruits are packed with health benefits. Heart healthy. Drinking as little as a quarter cup of pomegranate juice on a daily basis can significantly improve your cardiovascular health by lowering your blood pressure and cholesterol levels. It's even been found to reduce the frequency of chest pain for those with existing heart disease. Nutrient rich. While this fruit is low in calories and fat, it's very high in fiber, minerals, and vitamins, particularly vitamins E, K, and C. One pomegranate contains around 40% of an adult's daily vitamin C requirement, which can help prevent diseases like cancer and diabetes. Brain boosting. Pomegranates are chock full of useful antioxidants such as eligitinins, which help reduce inflammation in the body and also help protect the brain. Some studies have shown that eating pomegranates can help with age-related memory issues in older adults. There is also a heart-healthy orange pomegranate salad with honey. If you're interested in that recipe, you can contact Valley Eye Radio.
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7: Hi, this is Johanna. I've been reading The Reminder, Dogster, and a lot of space articles to you for almost a decade. I just love reading and communicating. 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
8: Hi, this is Tim. Today I'm reading the Daily Hampshire Gazette for Monday, September 28th, 2026. We'll start out with the weather today. It's going to start out being cool with rain, a high of 58. Tonight, clouds breaking with a few showers, a low of 52. Tuesday, a morning shower, mostly cloudy with a low of 52 and a high of 68. Wednesday, rather cloudy with a low of 53 and a high of 73. Thursday, partly sunny and pleasantly warm with a low of 61 and a high of 77. Friday, delightful with some sun with a low of 48 and a high of 73. And Saturday, plenty of sunshine with a low of 46 and a high of 67. Now we go to our front page stories. We start off today in western Massachusetts. Apple season off to a sweet start. Farmers seeing promising start during apple month, by Eliana Marietta, staff writer. As regional farmers observe a fruitful start to apple season, Governor Mara Healey has declared September to be Massachusetts apple month. September really is prime apple picking season, said Ben Clark of Clarkdale Fruit Farm in Deerfield, adding that between September and Indigenous Peoples Day is the best time to bring a basket to an orchard. We're right in the peak of it now. According to Clark, the cool September nights help brighten the colors of the apples. The dry weather earlier in the month concentrated the sugars before the recent rain helped the trees spread their branches, he added. The flavor's really good, Clark continued. They're still juicy, but they have plenty of sugars and are tasting great. From the Cortlands to the McIntosh or Honeycrisp apples that are the first to bloom at Clarkdale Fruit Farm, Clark said, we have plenty of apples to pick with plenty to come. For Ryan Voiland of Red Fire Farm in Montague, his favorite varieties, like the exceptionally tasty Gold Rush with a flavor you just keep coming back for more of, bloom later in the season. At Pine Hill Orchards in Coleraine, Brady Scherer described the Honeycrisp, Cortland, McIntosh, Evercrisp, McClelland, and Pink Lady apples that are currently on the farm's trees as juicy and sweet. It's fantastic. It's one of the better years we've had, echoed Irvin Molini, who tends to the apple trees at Coyote Hill Farm in Bernardston, a small farm with 30 trees and 30 different varieties. I have a lot of favorites, he said, of his apples of choice. As far as his favorite way to prepare the fall fruit, Molini prefers apple cider. We're organic, so our apples are not cosmetically very nice, he said with a chuckle. Cider is the solution. Clark and Voiland said their apple trees dodged lasting damage from the April frost. According to Voiland, apple orchards tend to thrive on hills where they can avoid the frost that settles in the valleys. It was early enough that the apple blossoms were still tight and they hadn't opened yet, so they were more hardy, Voiland said of the frost. They weren't vulnerable yet. He added that the recent rainfall has not been excessive enough to cause concern, with wind being the real danger for apple trees. According to Voiland, modern apple trees trend towards smaller statures and are precocious, channeling energy into growing fruit at a young age instead of robust trunks and root system, leaving the trees susceptible to breaking and falling in intense wind. Without any rough winds yet, Voiland calls the season one of the bigger years for Red Fire Farm's apple crop. He noted that apple crops tend to swing back and forth with their success. Although 2023, another frost year, marked a total bust for the apple trees, he said the Liberty, Crimson, Crisp, and Freedom apples this September indicate a smaller, strong season to 2024. The 2025 season produced a more modest crop, he said. We're pretty lucky. I'd say this season has been pretty reasonable, weather for growing conditions in general. I can't say that about a lot of the other recent years, but I think that we need to be prepared as farmers and as a society for more and more erratic weather, and that is really going to impact the success of some of these crops and the viability of the economics of our food system, Voiland said. Climate change is a real thing, and farmers see it firsthand. Approximately 550 farms grow apples on 3,786 acres in the state, according to the U.S. Department of Agriculture's most recent census of agriculture, which the Massachusetts Department of Agriculture Resources, MDAR, highlighted in its announcement of Massachusetts Apple Month. These apple orchards averaged 242 42-pound bushels per harvested acre, with growers receiving an average of approximately $55 per bushel based on the USDA's 2025 New England Fruit Report. Following these statistics, Massachusetts farmers harvest more than 32 million pounds of apples and potentially accrue more than $42 million from the fall fruit each season. Pick your own apple orchards connect families directly with our farmers against the beautiful backdrop of a Massachusetts autumn. MDAR Commissioner Ashley Randall said in the statement, "As crisp air and vibrant foliage arrive, Massachusetts Apple Month celebrates our growers and their exceptional fruit. These farms preserve our working landscapes while educating the next generation about agriculture and how food is grown. Massachusetts Apple Month celebrates a season that brings people together." Massachusetts Office of Travel and Tourism Executive Director Kate Fox said in a statement. Clark pushed for Healy's declaration as a director of the Massachusetts Fruit Growers Association. He called apple orchards in the area economic drivers that help boost tourism by catching leaf peepers and Yankee Candle visitors. Clark, Scherer, and Malini hoped Massachusetts Apple Month will encourage folks to plan an apple picking trip in September and support the apple farmers at the core of the autumn tradition. It's great to have recognition and hopefully get more people aware and out to orchards, Clark said, because apples are healthy and it's a great activity to go pick your own. It's a huge draw here in the fall, Scherer said. Scherer hopes the pattern of weekend rain will dry up and more locals and tourists will stop by Pine Hill Orchards for its agritourism. Besides picking apples, visitors at the farm can pick out pumpkins for Halloween, hop on a wagon ride through the apple orchards, order lunch and dinner, roast marshmallows and at the fire pit, and don't forget our cider donuts, our famous cider donuts, Scherer said. Her own favorite apple snack is a little simpler than cider donuts. Right off the tree, she said. There's nothing better than a fresh picked apple right off the tree. Next, we go to Northampton. Sign overhaul moves forward. Split emerges over limits on business ground signs when LED displays must go dark, by Anthony Calamari, staff writer, Northampton. More than a decade after a U.S. Supreme Court ruling barred communities from regulating signs based on their message, Northampton is a step closer to rewriting a sign code. Key questions about business signs and nighttime LED displays remain unsettled, however. At a joint hearing Thursday night, the Planning Board and the City Council's Committee on Legislative Matters voted to recommend that the City Council approve a new sign ordinance. The Planning Board vote was unanimous. Legislative Matters voted 3-1, with City Council President Rachel Mariori opposed. The decision came after a more than two-hour discussion in which members of both boards weighed businesses' rights to advertise and express themselves with efforts to protect residents from nuisance and driving hazards. The proposed ordinance would categorize signs by size, type, and location. That would allow residents, for instance, to keep political lawn signs on their property for as long as they choose. Currently, signs are treated differently depending on their purpose, with political signs and signs

0: This broadcast service is provided by Valley iRadio. The material being read is the copyright property of the publications being read. Access to this program is solely for persons who cannot read the original printed version due to a visual impairment or other disability. By continuing to listen, you confirm that you have such a condition.
1: Planning board members and counselors agreed with Perry that the board should not limit a business's ability to place signage on their properties. Others, such as Planning Board Chair Jana White, argued that to allow unlimited ground sign for businesses would undermine the intended purpose of the regulations. There are already so many different kinds of signage that are allowed, and with some reasonable restrictions on the kind and amount and percentage of space that those can take up and the unofficial clutter that they can create, White said. To me, it feels like allowing unlimited Type 2 ground signs just undermines a lot of what the rest of the proposed ordinance is intended to do. Ward 3 Councilor Lori Lussell said too many ground signs on one property could be a nuisance and distract drivers, but she ultimately agreed with Perry that a limit would unfairly restrict businesses. Further debate ensued over whether the city should implement size restrictions on LED signs or the time at which dynamic display signs should be required to turn off at night. While the proposed ordinance initially stipulated that dynamic or illuminated displays with the capability of projecting moving text or images must be shut off at 11 p.m., councilors and planning board members debated whether the shutoff time should be later or should correspond with the business's closing time. Perry argued that an 11 p.m. shutoff for signage is too early and would contradict the city's efforts to bring back downtown nightlife. The boards debated adding a stipulation requiring business to shut off signs an hour after closing, in accordance with the city's lighting policy. However, counselors and planning board members were unsure how the shutoff time would be enforced. I like the idea of, because of the existing standards in the lighting ordinance, making lights shut off an hour or an hour and a half after closing, White said. But that's in direct conflict with some of the concerns that have been raised about enforcement. I think we would just need to be comfortable with the trade-off there. Counselors and board members also debated whether 100 square feet size limits should apply to LED illuminated signs, with some, such as Ward 6 Counselor Christopher Stratton, arguing that it might be best for the boards to regulate less and then clamp down on stricter rules as issues arise. If someone wants to build a 100 square foot light sign and they'll spend money on it and we'll get one, then we'll decide if we want to clamp down on the rules before anybody builds more of them, Stratton said. But they will get that one they built forever. The joint boards included a recommendation to have City Solicitor Alan Seawald review regulations regarding LED sign size and shutoff time for illuminated signs. Maori initially mentioned for a neutral recommendation of the ordinance to the City Council, stating that until Seward has the opportunity to comment on the ordinance, too much was up in the air for a positive recommendation. The council president's motion for a neutral recommendation failed by a 2-2 vote, with Perry and LaSalle both voting no. Former Ward 1 City Councilor Stan Moulton, who was involved in the original charge to revisit the ordinance, spoke in support of the ordinance revisions during public comment, urging the two bodies to consider the ordinance in

0: sentence's enforceability. So much work went into this, and I'm here first to thank you for having this hearing on the ordinance. I would urge you to continue pushing this forward. Inevitably, there will be some tweaking to it, and that's great, Moulton said. While I believe that we have accomplished the mission of removing content-based criteria, we didn't do anything to create new enforcement mechanisms. As you consider tweaking it, please make sure that it is practically enforceable. And now our final front page story. Amherst Regional High School. Eye of the hurricane. New principal Mark Gomez brings energy, high expectations, and a student-first approach to the role. By Scott Mersback, staff writer. Amherst running track for the High School of Commerce in Springfield, Mark Gomez finished fifth in the 100-meter dash at the Western Massachusetts Track and Field Competition in 2004. Amherst Regional High School Mike Wiley won the event. Despite this disappointment as his high school career continued, Gomez began winning regional meets in part thanks to tips and advice he got from Elizabeth Haygood, Amherst Regional's track and field coach. While Gomez played on Commerce's basketball and football teams, his brother came to Amherst to play for the high school's football team. Those connections gave Gomez, Amherst Regional's new principal, what he describes as a love-hate relationship with Amherst, and they also prompted him to apply for the job. I don't think they know here what Amherst means to us in Western Massachusetts, Gomez says. Amherst is prestige, it's history, it's kindness, it's support, and it's been love and support for me. Now settling into the job as the school year begins, Gomez said so far he has been welcomed with kindness by students, families, colleagues, administrators, though he observes that as principal he will be making difficult decisions. As a school principal, you will always get a bad rap, Gomez said. If you're not ready to get criticized, you're not ready to be a leader. But he sees an opportunity for the school to become a blue ribbon school, which can start with basics like cleaning up the hallways, ensuring vaping isn't happening, stopping loitering outside classrooms, and preventing students from leaving campus without permission. Then you can focus on what teachers are doing for students, their academic achievement, Gomez said. Already there are many successes at the school where 9th through 12th graders from Amherst, Pelham, Leverett, and Shutesbury are educated, with the average SAT score at 1300 and 90% of the students going to college, and where social justice, best practices, and high achievement are expected. This is not always the case for all students, though, especially students with disabilities and multi-language learners who aren't meeting academic levels. Figuring out the necessary interventions is ongoing. There is also a continued achievement gap for students of color. To address this, Gomez wants to begin a Saturday morning attendance buyback and credit recovery program that would help students who are missing classes or not doing well with their coursework stay on track. Gomez is getting a printout of the students' grades and working with Ben Coblin and Lamiko McGee, the high school deans, to address any problems. Gomez was once the graduation coach at Springfield Central High School and suggests there are strategies to talk to entire classes before meeting with students individually to figure out what is happening. The buyback program would address 5 unexcused absences, requiring students to get 990 hours in learning, despite rumors that some students had been missing 30 to 40 days and still graduating. We're trying to do it the right way, Gomez said. Let's figure out, if you haven't hit the benchmarks, how do you buy these back? From the beginning of the school day, which the student is 9 a.m., the principal, they know as Dr. Gomez, is present. On one recent morning, he and Coblin stood in front of the school welcoming arriving students, some who had driven themselves to the school and others who were walking. Good morning, Gomez said to one student. What's up, y'all? Morning, y'all. He shouts out to a larger group. What's going on? He says to another, offering well wishers for a pleasant day. And for one student, he puts his arm around the student's shoulder and offers more direct support. Moments later, he states, you're good, when he notices an approaching bus. Then, acting as a crossing guard, he periodically halts those on foot to let the bus and van drop off take place, keeping the rainbow crosswalk clear. Gomez is also aware of the highs and lows for students, expressing disappointment to the volleyball player after the team lost the previous night to Long Meadow. You win some, you lose some, but you put up a good fight, he tells her. Gomez shows excitement toward another student athlete, knowing she is part of the team that won its soccer match, beating Southwick 4-2. Once back in the main office, Gomez is not quite done. He hands out pink tardy passes for excused tardiness to alert teachers that these students were on a bus that arrived late, and ensures they can grab breakfast. In his office, a place where he rarely stays due to challenges he has in sitting still, there are banners and hats for the two football teams he follows with passion, the Alabama Crimson Tide and San Francisco 49ers. He reflects briefly on his own high school days when his stepfather died and the family spent years in homeless shelters. While Gomez moves quickly, which he attributes to attention deficit disorder, he still claims he needs his coffee to have 12 sugars. Something's got to keep me going, Gomez said, chuckling at the student who brought him a coffee that wasn't nearly sweet enough. Once sure that the classes are beginning, Gomez is among the adults who regularly are present in the hallways doing what he calls sweeps to make sure there's learning going on, Gomez said. He looks into a classroom or two briefly, waving hello and cracking a joke, but he also wants to make sure students understand they must abide by certain rules. I'm a rule follower, Gomez said. That was the case when only students who have parking passes are allowed in the lot, and so far there has been just one vaping incident uncovered. The sweeps also mean taking a peek into the bathrooms, noting that if there are five stalls, there should only be five people using that space. Gomez wants to know from students about concerns in the building. He was quick to purchase feminine hygiene products when they were running low and wants to hear if they need to be refilled or if a bathroom is not accessible. While at Westfield State University, Gomez was part of the Urban Education Program and then pursued a doctorate at American International College. Gomez said he takes his philosophy from a mixture of education and familiarity with the film Lean on Me, in which Morgan Freeman plays a fictionalized version of a real-life unconventional principal hired to turn around a troubled school, and the Richard Belding character on the TV show Saved by the Bell, who is stern about caring for the students. Among those credits are Robert Francesca, the principal at Van Sickle Academy, where he previously was assistant principal. Joan Fuller, supervisor at Westfield State's Urban Education Program, and Carlton Pickron, an Amherst resident and retired vice president for student affairs at Westfield State. After previously serving as assistant principal at schools in Washington, D.C., Maryland, and New York City, Gomez understands the process. Cleaning up the hallways was the easy part, to let students know what is safe, he said. He has prepared a stack of greeting cards that will offer thanks to staff members for their work. At the encouragement of students, the school color maroon was painted in the cafeteria and the class years, with stencils and the names of all students embedded in them, are going in the hallways. He also had staff wearing maroon t-shirts reading, "One School, One Storm, One Hurricane," and a Spirit Week was brought back. Students have said they wanted to feel more like a school and have pep rallies for sports teams and for theater arts, Gomez says. Gomez plans to have banners with the school name to give more pride on campus in being a Hurricane. This is shown at the recent ribbon cutting for the new track and field, where the students who spoke all concluded their remarks by shouting, "Go Canes!" Even though he is the principal, Gomez is an educator, such as when the Model United Nations needed an advisor for that club. Gomez encourages families to come in and have conversations with him, observing that his priority is students. "I ain't perfect, but I'm here for the students," Gomez said. We now move to the Cities and Towns section of today's Daily Hampshire Gazette, starting off in Southampton. Pomeroy Meadow Road upgrades advance. $1.7 million plan adds sidewalks, drop-off lane near Norris School, by Sam Ferland, staff writer. Southampton. Plans are moving forward for new infrastructure on Pomeroy Meadow Road to help give students a safer route to Norris Elementary School, including new sidewalks on both sides of the road, a student drop-off lane, and crosswalks. It's still early in the planning stage, with designs at 25% completion and construction slated for 2028. Town officials and representatives from the Massachusetts Department of Transportation and Mass DOT presented current plans at a public hearing September 23rd at Norris. Intents of the program is to provide the infrastructure to walk and bike, and then hopefully less cars come, and that way people feel safer with their children walking and biking to school, said Linda Walsh, MassDOT's manager for the project. The project dates to 2023, when conceptual designs were drawn up, but it took a step forward in July last year, hitting 25% project design submittal. The overall goal of this project is to connect William E. Norris Elementary School to the surrounding neighborhoods, said Marissa Motelis, a design consultant for the project for Ty and Bond of Westfield. "Most residents who spoke were worried about how their property would be impacted, having to deal with snow removal of the new sidewalks and overall traffic impacts." Resident Caitlin Rooks, however, said she was excited about having a safer way to let her child, a Norris student, get to school. "The improvements are being made through MassDOT's Safe Routes to School program, which aims to increase safe walking, biking, and overall accessibility for students. The project is expected to cost around $1.7 million, 80% of which would be paid by the Federal Highway Administration and the rest by MassDOT. The project would span nearly half a mile from the intersection of Pomeroy Meadow and Route 10, also known as College Highway, to Gun Road Extension on the other side of the school. The project would help bring the ban of road into compliance with the 1990 Americans with Disabilities Act, ADA. On the side of the road the school's on, plans call for an 8-foot-wide, shared-use sidewalk intended for both walkers and bikers. On the other side of the road, there will be a 5-foot-wide sidewalk. Additionally, the road will be repaved with new crosswalks, several curb bump outs, and some utility poles will be relocated. Ellen Baroque of Pomeroy Village, a condominium complex on Pomeroy Meadow Road, wanted information on traffic impacts, especially during peak school pickup and drop-off hours. There's 31 owners that are trying to get out of Pomeroy Village, and sometimes you just can't go during those hours because it's impossible to get out, Baroque said, adding that she was also concerned about students with e-bikes on the sidewalk. Alex Fagnand, a consultant with Ty and Bond, said the curb bump outs will help slow drivers down. The road lanes will remain the same within width at 10 feet each for a portion of the road. On the school side, there will be a new 9-foot-wide student drop-off and pickup lane, an addition that drew multiple comments. Some people were concerned about the lane, while others were hopeful that it would stop people parking on the side of the road, a common occurrence even with no parking signs. Police Chief Ian Illingsworth said parking on that side of the road is an issue the department has dealt with, though Fagnand said the new curbs would help prevent that. Notably, too, is that there will be a 3-foot-wide grass buffer area between the road and the sidewalk. Highway Superintendent Randall Kemp said the buffer would help keep snow pushed to the side by plows off the sidewalk and properties. Resident Sandy Klitsch isn't totally convinced and worries about potentially dealing with snow on the new sidewalk. Southampton has a bylaw that requires residents to clear sidewalks in front of their property. With the plows that come through and the backings of the snow like that, there's no way I can maintain that, nor do I think I should have to pay someone to maintain something that doesn't belong to me, Klitsch said. Construction will take place mainly during the summer months when the sidewalks will be closed. Closures of Pomeroy Meadow Road will be kept to a minimum, and all homes will remain accessible. Once a project is complete, the town will maintain the new infrastructure. Residents also worry about how much of their property will be impacted by the project, with many questions centering on right-of-way easements. Plans currently call for 3 permanent easements and 15 temporary easements during construction, but that could change as the project progresses, officials said. Any right-of-way costs will be the town's responsibility. There are nearly 2 dozen homes located on Pomeroy Meadow Road, including the Pomeroy Village condos. Design plans show that properties will be impacted according to a right-of-way line. Any affected property owners are going to be contacted prior to the construction, and the Department of Public Works has copies of preliminary right-of-way that outline how each property may or may not be impacted. Now we go to Deerfield. State makes crucial investment in climate technology. 2 local businesses benefiting from tax incentives grants by Aliana Marietta, staff writer. As the federal government pulls back support for businesses crafting technology in the field of renewable energy, Joe Hastry of Florent said Massachusetts is stepping in as a state to bridge the gap. The business, an energy storage solutions research and development company focusing on supercapacitors that operates out of locations in Sunderland and South Deerfield, recently received $120,000 in 90% refundable state tax incentives through the Massachusetts Clean Energy Center Mass CEC, to expand its team of 15 full-time employees. Although 6 new employees joined Florent this year since the new incentive program started, Haystree, the company's co-founder, said the goal is to add about 10 new technicians to the fold next year and more than 20 after 2029 with the help of the state program. Massachusetts has talent, ideas, and innovation to lead the next generation of climate tech, Lieutenant Governor Kim Driscoll said in a statement. We're making sure companies have the support they need to take their ideas to the next level and stay here as they grow. That strengthens our economy and creates new opportunities for people and communities across Massachusetts. In addition to the tax incentives for Florent, Mass CEC awarded Xflow Energy in Deerfield a $239,012 grant to build a wind turbine at Red Apple Farm in Phillipston. The new turbine would serve as a pilot project for the company as it gathers feedback from the farmers and shares the results with other customers, according to Benjamin Strom, Chief Technical Officer at Xflow Energy. He added that the wind energy should eventually pay for itself. Our mission is to work on technologies that lower the cost of wind power, Strom explained. Although Strom said the small wind industry has dodged hefty blows to federal support, he has seen similar companies recently close their doors. Any sort of support that the state can provide, either incentives or grants like this, to make up for the lack of federal support is obviously crucial, Strom said. Haystree said that money from Mass CEC goes a long way for startups set on expanding. At Florent, the funds will help the company turn a cool innovation into a real product that's out there making a difference in the world. In its South Deerfield building, Florent engineers and other scientists craft supercapacitors or high-speed batteries designed to meet the rise in electric cars, electric buildings, data centers, and other big loads for the electric grid. We're like shock absorbers for the grid, Haystree explained. Our supercapacitors make sure everything's nice and smooth and reliable so that there's no power outages and things like that. The supercapacitors power comes from an unlikely source, pecan shells. Instead of sending pecan shells to landfills, pecan farmers in Georgia, Oklahoma, and Texas send the shells to Florent. Through high pressure and heat, the shells become charred carbon, Haystree said. More high pressure and heat with the help of a few chemicals transform the nutshells into an activated carbon powder, which is then wrapped into a cell and stacked into racks before it becomes the supercapacitor. These companies are doing more than growing our economy, Economic Development Secretary Eric Haley said in a statement. They're tackling some of our toughest climate and energy challenges and showing why Massachusetts is the best place for this type of innovation. Haystree and Strom said they hope to create more career paths in Western Massachusetts with the new state funding. I think not a lot of people in Western Massachusetts know that there are jobs like that out in the area, but we know that there are tons of talent locally. We're trying to create a pipeline of local talent through these local programs and into local clean energy careers, Haystree said. It's important that people know there are clean energy careers and clean energy opportunities out in Western Massachusetts. Today there are 3 obituaries. Jeffrey Bubar, Northampton, was born on August 27, 1939, the son of Evelyn and Henry Bubar. He is survived by several cousins. Following cremation, burial will be in the Bridge Street Cemetery on Thursday, October 1st at 1 p.m. In lieu of flowers, contributions may be made to the First Church's Memorial Organ Fund. Please go to SelusniakFuneralHome.com for online condolences and a tribute book. David Payne passed away at age 62 on September 2, 2026. In Cathedral City, California. He was born to David and Beverly Bell Pay on February 7, 1964. We now move to area briefs. UMass climbs to number 24 in public university rankings. Amherst. The University of Massachusetts Amherst climbed 5 spots to number 24 in U.S. News & World Report's 2027 ranking of top public universities and is the only public institution in New England in the top 30. UMass is tied at number 24 with Texas A&M, Florida State, Stony Brook, the University of Pittsburgh, and the University of Minnesota Twin Cities. It has ranked among the top 30 public universities for 13 consecutive years. Among all 422 national universities ranked, public and private, UMass placed number 59, 8th among the Massachusetts schools ranked. Among public universities, UMass also ranked number 11 for artificial intelligence and number 12 for computer science, up 4 spots. It ranked number 36 for business, up 4, and number 34 for veterans, up 3. It ranked number 31 in a new category, value for in-state students. This ranking reflects confidence in our students, faculty, and staff, and the power and promise of a UMass education, Chancellor Javier Reyes said. Film music event in East Hampton to honor Stavros. East Hampton. Disability advocate Roxy Rocker will MC an October 3 celebration honoring Stavros Center for Independent Living at 50 Arrow Gallery. Rocker, founder of the disability inclusion media and consulting platform Embracing Disability, serves on the Massachusetts statewide Independent Living Council and hosts Embracing What's Possible, a program focused on disability and inclusion. The event recognizes Stavros' work across Western Massachusetts to advance independent living, access, and self-determination for disabled people. It will feature 2 screenings of the film White Nine, each followed by a performance by the Gaon Socialists. Doors open at noon, screening begins at 1 and 5 p.m. with concerts at about 2:30 and 6:30 p.m., followed by a reception. A $20 donation to Stavros is suggested. Admission is free for Stavros staff and board members. The event is presented by 50 Arrow Gallery and Hashi Pottery Plus, with support from New England Foundation for the Arts. State Senator Joe Comerford, Northampton, and State Representative Lindy Sabadosa, Northampton, are expected to attend. Granby Parish to host Craft Fair. Granby, Immaculate Heart of Mary Parish, 256 State Street, will hold a craft fair Monday, October 12th from 9 a.m. to 3 p.m. The fair will feature more than 50 vendors, basket raffles, and lottery tree raffle. Breakfast and lunch will be available. 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Springfield. The World Affairs Council of Western Massachusetts will mark its centennial with its 100th annual meeting and dinner Monday, October 5th at the Sheraton Springfield at Monarch Place. The council traces its roots to 1926, when the presidents of Smith and Mount Holyoke College founded a Springfield chapter of the Foreign Policy Association, part of a national movement after World War I to counter rising isolationism. William Tobman, professor emeritus at Amherst College, will speak about his new book, McNamara at War, on Robert McNamara's tenure as Secretary of Defense under Presidents John F. Kennedy and Lyndon B. Johnson. He will also discuss the war between Russia and Ukraine, copies of the book, and his biographies of Nikita Khrushchev and Mikhail Gorbachev will be on sale. A cash bar reception begins at 5:30 p.m. with dinner and the program at 6. Tickets are $60, and the event is open to the public. Register at wacwestma.org. Senior Tax Work-Off Program Moving Forward in Deerfield. After town meeting voters approved the implementation of a property tax work-off program for residents over 60 years old, earlier this year the Select Board unanimously voted to start the program at its September 2 meeting. According to Town Administrator Christopher Dunn, the maximum abatement for participants' property tax is $1,500 for performing tasks like gardening, assisting Recreation Director Gabby Richard Harrington with running sporting events and other responsibilities at Town Hall. Dunn will also explore possible positions with Tilton Library, the South County Senior Center, and the Historical Commission. Those interested in applying for the program can email Dunn at town.deerfield.ma.us. Next, we go to West Hampton, Williamsburg for a short positive message. Missing girl found safe. Staff report. A missing 15-year-old girl from West Hampton has been found safe in Williamsburg and is currently in the care of her family, West Hampton Police Chief David White said Friday evening. The Hampshire Regional High School student was reported missing Wednesday afternoon. She was believed to have taken a bus from the high school to Williamsburg, according to alerts distributed by the West Hampton and Williamsburg Police Departments. The West Hampton and Williamsburg Police Departments are grateful for our community partner support over the past few days, White said in an email Friday. We now move to Ohio and a different kind of criminal. A runaway goat damaged cars and fled police. Now he's found his herd. Cardio has spent the past few days getting accustomed to the farm where goats eat hay and forage for leaves, pine, apples, and honeysuckle. He now approaches Keaton when he sees her. By Kyle Melnick, The Washington Post. For months, police in Ohio heard the same complaint. A runaway goat was jumping on the top of parked cars, scratching and denting them. But the suspect proved elusive. So when Dayton police got a call last month that the goat had escaped again and was roaming the streets, three officers raced to the scene to try to catch the culprit. I wanted to find the goat so I could pet it, mostly, Sergeant Sally Jones said, but also, you know, it's a problem if things are getting damaged. The officers chased the goat on foot on a humid morning through the suburban streets, yards, and woods. About 90 minutes and 2 miles later, an officer slipped a snare around the goat's neck and triumphantly yelled, "Got the goat!" An officer then gently hoisted him into the back of a police car a few minutes later. The goat, named Cardio by officers because of the workout he gave them, was taken to the Humane Society of Greater Dayton. Cardio, who is a year old and weighs about 35 pounds, wasn't trying to live a life of crime, police said. He was following his species' natural instinct to climb elevated surfaces that mimic the steep rocky terrain their ancestors lived on. The shelter said they contacted Cardio's owner, who decided to surrender him in hopes the goat, who Jones said had escaped at least 7 times, would find a better home. Police and the shelter said they didn't know what type of property Cardio was living on or whether it was a farm. At the shelter, the Oberhessli goat, a dairy breed that originated in Switzerland, ate pellets and lettuce out of employees' hands. He seemed lonely, the shelter said, at times placing his forelegs on the wooden walls of his stall to look outside and bleat. When he heard dogs barking, the shelter wanted to find Cardio a home with goat companions and advertised him on social media on September 16th. He's looking for an appropriate goat home, potentially some animal friends, patient people willing to earn his trust, and, for everyone's sake, reasonable distance from parked cars, the shelter wrote. Cassie Keaton, who lives on a goat farm in Fairborn, Ohio, had finished feeding her animals the following morning when her friend called to ask whether she had heard about Cardio. Keaton said not. She said she looked him up on the internet and laughed after reading his backstory. We got to go after him, Keaton, 47, recalled thinking. The farm where Keaton lives with her husband, Josh, takes in goats that are injured, abandoned, up for auction, or slated to be slaughtered. Many of them visit schools and nursing homes and participate in the farm's goat yoga and cuddling events. Keaton submitted an adoption application and visited Cardio that afternoon, but said she was nervous the goat wouldn't like her or would be aggressive. She offered goat feed to Cardio, who walked over and ate out of her hands, which Keaton said melted my heart. We're going to be friends, Keaton told Cardio. Keaton carried Cardio out of the shelter and placed him into the back seat of her truck that has the license plate Goat Truck. At the farm, Cardio met a handful of his roughly 50 new goat neighbors, as well as a few geese and ducks. He quickly became attached to Eva, a 5-year-old Nigerian dwarf goat, and Gar-E, a 1-year-old Anglo-Nubian goat, Keaton said. Cardio has spent the past few days getting accustomed to the farm, where goats eat hay and forage for leaves, pineapples, and honeysuckle. He now approaches Keaton when he sees her. Keaton hopes Cardio will become so trusting that he will cuddle with people and comfort students and nursing home residents, but she doesn't want to rush him. The last thing we want, Keaton said, is him vandalizing somebody else's car. We now move to Boston. Nor'easter floods northeast, leaves over 100,000 without power as high tides threaten coast, by Lee Willingham, Associated Press. Boston. A powerful nor'easter continued to batter the northeast on Sunday, flooding coastal communities and leaving tens of thousands of homes and businesses without power, as forecasters warn that another round of high tides could inundate vulnerable shorelines. The slow-moving storm, which killed a New York City Housing Authority worker when a tree fell Saturday, was expected to linger through Sunday with heavy rain, strong winds, and dangerous surf from New Jersey to New England. The storm remained just south of Long Island and east of northern New Jersey on Sunday morning and was expected to loop around the area for roughly another 24 hours, as said Bob Orovec, a lead forecaster with the National Weather Service in College Park, Maryland. The worst of the remaining rainfall was expected Sunday from northern New Jersey through New York City and Long Island into southern New England. The storm was gradually weakening, Overweck said, but the threat of tidal flooding would linger through high tide cycles Sunday morning and again in the evening. The most impactful parts of the storm are likely going to be the high winds and the tidal flooding, Overweck said. More than 100,000 customers were without power across the Northeast and Mid-Atlantic Sunday morning, according to the poweroutage.us, including more than 40,000 in New York, 31,000 in Connecticut, 21,000 in New Jersey, and 11,000 in Massachusetts. The Federal Emergency Management Agency said response coordination centers in impacted regions were operating at an enhanced posture, and teams were on standby in New England in case of widespread outages. On Saturday in New Jersey and New York, some people kayaked down flooded streets. Others headed to beaches to try to surf the higher-than-usual waves. Emergency crews in Seabright, New Jersey, rescued a woman and her dog after their vehicle became trapped in floodwaters, ABC 7 reported. In Surf City, New Jersey, water rose inside a marina where workers had moved equipment to higher ground, and owner Kenny Formica said customers reported boats and jet skis missing or blown from their lifts. In Norfolk, Virginia, floodwaters left passing cars pushing wakes through some streets. The storm also disrupted travel throughout the region. Hundreds of flights were canceled at Boston Logan International Airport, while flooding cut off highway access to North Carolina's Hatteras Island, stranding visitors and forcing one couple to scramble to relocate their wedding after most of their roughly 45 guests were unable to reach the island. And that's all the news for today. I thank you for letting me read for you and look forward to reading again. Have a wonderful day.
1: 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As most of you are aware, the 2026 midterm election will be held on Tuesday, November 3rd. U.S. citizens who are 18 and older and registered to vote are eligible to cast a ballot. The deadline to register to vote, update your registration, or change your party is 10 days before any election or town meeting. There are a number of available options to vote. You can go to your local polling place on November 3rd. You can also obtain a ballot by mail and place the completed ballot into the mail or into the drop box, which is usually located outside your town or city hall. Many communities also offer early in-person voting. Your best option, if you have any questions, is to check with your local election office. Remember that every vote counts. 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
4: 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Today I'll be reading from the Greenfield Recorder. Today, cool with rain, high of 57. Tonight, occasional rain and drizzle, low 52. Tuesday, a morning shower, rather cloudy, 67 for a high, 51 for a low. Wednesday, a bit warmer again, mostly cloudy and pleasant, 74 for a high, 50 for a low. Thursday, nice with clouds and sun, 77 and 61. Friday, pleasant with high, thin cloudiness, 74 and 49. And Saturday, lots of sunshine, 68 for a high, 48 for a low. And now turning to the front page of the Greenfield Recorder. Volunteers get their hands dirty. Despite the threat of severe weather, Green River cleanup carries on. Despite the threat of severe weather, A couple hundred volunteers still came together on Saturday morning at the Green River Swimming and Recreation Area for the 23rd annual Green River Cleanup. The Green River Cleanup, part of the broader Source to Sea Cleanup run by the Greenfield-based Connecticut River Conservancy, has grown from a small group of about a dozen volunteers 2 decades ago to a large volunteer force supported by local businesses as well as school groups. Students from Greenfield High School and Northfield Mount Hermon, along with members of the Boy Scouts and city councilors, were among those lending a hand on Saturday. Greenfield resident David Bowles, who runs the Green River Cleanup, identified more than 40 different sites around the city that volunteer groups could clean. However, work along the bike path and in Green River Park attracted the largest groups of volunteers, with attendees removing unwanted trash of abandoned campsites left in the woods. There are certain places that repeat themselves each year, Bowles said, but it is related to people having no place to be. Sadly, the cleanup has morphed into a lot of helping take care of places that people gravitate to because they're homeless. Bowles emphasized that while consistent volunteer efforts like the Green River cleanup are great, city and town governments need to seek solutions to help alleviate homelessness and regulate spaces along waterways. Cities and towns need to come to grips with the fact that there's a lot of homeless people that we can't keep pushing off to external waterways, he said. Nobody's really come up with a decent solution to keep the waterways clean and safe while providing people placement. While long-term solutions are sought, volunteer efforts are an effective way to manage areas along the Green River. Over the past 2 years, the Green River cleanup has removed more than 50 tons of trash. Irving resident Beth Besler, who has been a longtime volunteer with the Connecticut River Conservancy and has run cleanups in the Gill and Montague area, emphasized the need to keep up these volunteer efforts. When I first started getting involved with cleanups, I thought one day I could fix these problems, Basler reflected, but I've realized that this just won't be done. Greenfield resident Mike Patavina, who is a seasonal technician with the Connecticut River Conservancy, echoed Basler, emphasizing how consistent small steps and continued volunteer work are making a difference. It's going to be baby steps. There's not going to be some idea to fix the whole problem because it's a complicated social issue, Patavina said. Our job at the CRC is the volunteer system to protect the riverbank, but we have to figure out how to protect the river and the homeless. Patavina also agreed with Bowles in his hopes that city and town governments can help regulate areas along the river, but he knows it is complicated. If there was a model to address homelessness, the communities would follow it, he said. We would have a solution to this, but almost every community in America is facing these issues, and no one has really been able to solve it, especially in a rural community like Greenfield, which has limited resources. Patavina encouraged younger generations to get involved in their community. Younger folks just need to be active in their communities, volunteer, and see what things are happening on the ground. Not just about learning things in the classroom or reading things in books, Patavina said, because after you see what's happening on the ground, we'll make it easier to decide how they want to address the issues and needs of their community. One cleanup volunteer, Christopher Williams, created Mountain Man Network to provide the homeless with the resources and skills needed to help them get back on their feet. Williams of Greenfield was formerly homeless and uses his experience to offer face-to-face help with the Mountain Man Network's website, detailing his work to provide innovative solutions and specialized services in support of adult marginalized individuals. Williams first got involved with the Green River Cleanup last year. He emphasized how human connection and compassion is necessary in helping to solve homelessness. We all think we're above it and we can judge, but what we don't understand is we can be there. So really look at people and be compassionate, Williams said. Understand that each person has their struggles, so an understanding. Getting to someone's level and talking to them is best. My work is very personal. Williams emphasized the need to get involved in hands-on work, as seeing homelessness as simply a statistic won't help humanize the issue. Volunteers were compensated for their work through a large lunch at noon, featuring food and drinks from local businesses such as Foster Supermarket, The People's Pint, and Real Pickles, among others. Music was provided by the Boys of the Landfill. Ultimately, Bowles reminds everyone that environmental cleanups are about compassion for people and the environment. "I don't do this for money," he said. "I do this because I love the river, and I care about water, and I care about people." Vermont Yankee work is nearly complete. Almost all of the $602 million decommissioning trust fund has been spent. The sound of jackhammering is largely stopped. Gone is the large five-story pale green reactor building that has dominated the Vermont Yankee nuclear power plant for close to 50 years. Decommissioning or demolition work at the reactor, which was shut down in 2016 by its then owner, Entergy Nuclear, because it was losing money in the deregulated New England energy market, is fast approaching completion. Almost all of the $602 million decommissioning trust fund has been spent on demolishing the reactor and its affiliated structures and shipping the debris thousands of miles away. During a tour of the site earlier this month, Scott State, who until recently was the CEO of North Star Group Services, the owner of the 140-acre Vermont Yankee site, said that the ambitious 10-year-long project was 99% done. State stepped down as North Star CEO in July to become its executive chair and chief nuclear officer. Along on the tour was North Star's new CEO, Jeffrey Addix, who was promoted from his position at North Star as chief financial officer. State said the project has used up almost all of the $602 million in the decommissioning trust fund North Star inherited when it bought Vermont Yankee in 2019, though there is $8.5 million left to complete what needs to be done in the next several months. There's also another fund for site restoration. Final work will be completed in 2027, 3 years ahead of North Star's promised deadline of 2030. While construction and cleanup may soon be completed by North Star, in the parlance of the Nuclear Regulatory Commission, the site can't be released for potential reuse until it has reviewed North Star's work, a review that State expects will take a couple of years. All the concrete from the reactor building's foundation and above-ground building, approximately 28,000 cubic yards, was shipped out of Vermont to Waste Control Specialist Disposal Site in Texas. The reactor's foundation and walls were in some places 12 feet thick, and North Star has agreed to remove any concrete 4 feet below the surface. During negotiations with the state over the sale of Vermont Yankee to North Star, it was agreed that the concrete would not be pulverized and used as fill on site, State said. North Star sourced the clean fill for the reactor building basement from a local Vermont quarry. When excavation and fill of the reactor building site is completed, North Star anticipates that it will have used approximately 28,000 cubic yards of locally sourced clean fill to restore the site. During the tour, there were still dozens of construction workers present, with North Star manager Corey Daniels estimating there were between 50 and 80 people on site. One of the remaining projects that won't be tackled until early next year is dismantling the plant's water discharge structure, a non-nuclear concrete structure that would release the heated but not radioactive cooling water from Vermont Yankee's cooling towers and indirectly its reactor back to the Connecticut River. Following physical decommissioning, North Star's team will work efficiently to satisfy all Nuclear Regulatory Commission requirements for partial site release, State added. The Nuclear Regulatory Commission typically hires a consultant to evaluate the work done by a decommissioning firm. State anticipates the commission will hire the Oak Ridge Institute for Science and Education, and that will be paid for by North Star. "We pay for everything," he said. North Star largely won over the state's support of its purchase in 2018-2019 by promising to dismantle Vermont Yankee as soon as possible. Previously, the plan under Entergy Nuclear was to put the plant into cold shutdown, a process the Nuclear Regulatory Commission called SAFSTOR, and start demolition and cleanup in about 60 years. The time would have allowed the decommissioning trust fund, which was invested in government bonds, to grow, and also for radiation to decay. State noted that none of the nuclear reactors shut down in recent years have gone into SAFSTOR. North Star in 2018 said the $602 million was adequate to do the job, and it also provided guarantees to the state in case it wasn't. These guarantees won't be necessary, state said. Workers have already tackled the intake structure, which drew millions of gallons of the river water to indirectly cool a reactor. In both cases, the riverbank will be recontoured to its original slope, North Star officials said. It's not a rad thing, they said, pointing out that both structures had no exposure to radioactivity. State and other North Star officials wouldn't discuss the future use or development of the site. Power Transitions, the Texas-based company that has a lease with North Star,

0: This broadcast service is provided by Valley iRadio. The material being read is the copyright property of the publications being read. Access to this program is solely for persons who cannot read the original printed version due to a visual impairment or other disability. By continuing to listen, you confirm that you have such a condition.
1: That burned down in 2022, recently provided the Select Board with an update on potential future uses for the LAM. Tim Clinton, a senior project manager with Fuss and O'Neill, said at last week's Select Board meeting that any remaining environmental cleanup at 1636 West River Street would depend on whether the site becomes a parking lot, a public park, or a hybrid of the two. We've been working on the environmental reports. We've completed the survey. A subcontractor of ours prepared that survey, and we also did a wetland delineation to inform a notice of intent or wetland permitting steps, all with the goal of building a parking lot there, Clinton said. I heard from town manager Matt Fortier that there was some rethinking of the ultimate use objectives for that property, and so we prepared a scope reallocation, if you will, to move away from the parking concept to more of a public park municipal use concept. In March of 2022, the town was forced to close part of the West River Street from South Main to Pleasant Streets as the former factory building was reportedly in imminent danger of structural failure. Orange was pursuing an emergency court order to tear down the building and had accepted a bid from Bourgeois Wrecking and Excavation of Westminster when the structure was reduced to piles of asbestos and brick in June 2022 in an arson case. The blaze sent embers into the air, with some landing on the vacant former blacksmith shop near 24 East River Street and causing such severe damage that it had to be demolished. The vacant buildings at 5058 South Main Street also sustained damage. A Massachusetts land court decision transferred the 1.06 acres lot's ownership from Carmican LLC to Orange 2 years ago. The town received $3.4 million in earmarked money from the state for cleanup costs, and the town had already used $392,589 in American Rescue Plan funds before receiving that money. Fortier said at last week's meeting that the earmark has a remaining balance of roughly $200,000, which he said is not nearly enough to adjust the elevation of the land to the roadway or to see any of the proposed uses to completion. It's unlikely that we have enough money to fully do any of these design concepts as is, he said. Fortier explained that the proposed parking lot with a splash pad is a $1 million to $2 million project, whereas the proposed walking trail would cost $600,000 to $800,000. I don't think it's going to happen, unfortunately, he said. Sorry. Liza Mello, broker owner with Four Columns Realty, spoke at the meeting to represent the owner of 5058 South Main Street, whom she declined to name. She said the owner is in the process of getting a permit for requested brick repair, though Fortier said no application had been received. The next step is they're going to be doing the roof, Mello said. They're working with an engineer to develop 40 to 25 units for residential living inside those buildings. They would like to have a portion of the former factory site to use as a parking lot for future tenants. They would take on the responsibility of the paving, anything that is needed to go with those buildings, Mello said, but they do need that in order for it to be completed. Jason Granai, the town's building commissioner, said his department is requiring a large amount of engineering because of the building's condition. We want to see it made safe, and then we can continue to move forward, he said. Select Board member Kelly Gervais read aloud a letter Mello sent to the board earlier this month. The letter states the owner acquired both properties in July of 2025 with the intention of developing workforce housing in downtown Orange. The Select Board eventually provided the owner with a letter expressing the town's willingness to explore the feasibility of reserving up to 48 parking spaces for the exclusive use of residents of the proposed 5058 South Main Street redevelopment project. The parcel could potentially accommodate 156 parking spaces, 44 in row A, 38 in rows B and C, and 36 in row D. The owner requests the town consider dividing the parcel in two. The proposed division line would be

0: located about 141 feet from the right side property line, subject to a final survey, engineering review, permitting, and all required governmental approvals. The owner would construct roughly 48 parking spaces. The letter suggests Orange could develop the remaining portion of the property with approximately 108 public parking spots. If the town ultimately intends to develop a 156-space public parking facility, this arrangement could reduce the town's construction responsibility and related expenses, the letter states. When it came time for public comment, resident Ann Reed said she favors allowing for the development of single-level parking. She said she does not believe a public leisure space would prove to be worthwhile. Denise Andrews, a former state representative, said she wants money up front and a long-term lease agreement for the potential 48 spaces. Green space can serve as economic development, she said, because people would see that Orange cares about its appearance and potentially move their families and businesses to town. She thinks it is totally not appropriate to put 156 spaces on prime riverfront property. Resident Polly Bixby also said she wants some type of commitment from the owner, while Mary Wolf commented that having a full parking lot could enable carnivals, farmers markets, and other community events. This is an important piece of town, she said. Clinton mentioned the asbestos at the site was removed about 2 years ago. Part of what we've done since then is a more in-depth environmental investigation that went into the ground below where the building slab was, he said. The biggest risk the company found is arsenic. Clinton said the presence of arsenic is very common in urban fill, which is soil mixed with man-made materials such as brick, concrete, glass, asphalt, and ash, used to raise or level land for property development. According to Clinton, any pollution is 10 to 15 feet below the final grade. The likelihood of people contacting that pollution is extremely small at that point, he said. But that doesn't necessarily mean that you could leave it all there under a park scenario just because you're attracting children and it has a higher standard of cleanup. It's likely that at the park portion, wherever that falls and whatever the extent of it is, that there will probably be some targeted cleanup that would be needed to kind of bring down the overall risk, he continued. A parking lot, Clinton explained, would likely require less soil removal because it would not be a recreational area. I do want to say we haven't gone through the whole risk assessment process yet, he said, so we'd have to look at that. To kind of sum it up, more parking lot, likely less cleanup, more park, more cleanup would probably be likely. He also said he questions whether Orange has a demand for a two-level parking structure. He said the return on investment would give him pause. Quabbin Days are returning for a second year. Organizers hope to expand into a month-long celebration. Quabbin Days will return for its second year on Friday, October 9th through Monday, October 12th, bringing 4 days of activities to communities across the Quabbin region. The celebration is organized by the Friends of the Quabbin, a nonprofit that promotes the region's natural, cultural, and historical significance. Quabbin Days is intended to encourage residents and visitors to explore the 12 towns and support local businesses and organizations. Ed Camo of the Friends of the Quabbin said organizers began planning earlier this year to give more people time to get involved. Last year being the first, not that many people knew about it, he said. More people know about it this year, more people are doing things, and we're building some good partnerships. Among the events planned are special programs and open houses at historical societies. The Swift River Valley Historical Society in New Salem will give a presentation on Sunday, October 11th on the Rabbit Run Railroad, the historic rail line that once ran through the Swift River Valley and served communities before the construction of the reservoir. Stone Cow Brewery in Barrie will hold its Harvest Fest on Saturday, October 10th and Sunday, October 11th, and the New Salem Museum and Academy of Fine Art will offer free admission on October 11th. The Massachusetts Department of Conservation and Recreation will offer a series of guided walks at the Quabbin Reservoir throughout the weekend, focusing on the reservoir, watershed, wildlife, natural environment, and history. A full list of events is available at at quabbindays.org. Kamo said several new partnerships and additions are part of this year's celebration. Dean's Beans Organic Coffee Company in Orange will offer a special Quabbin coffee blend throughout October at participating stores, while the brewery at Four Stars Farms in Northfield will rename one of its beers Quabbin Days during the week of the event. A new Quabbin photo contest will give residents a chance to submit photos taken within the 12-town region, with four area libraries participating. Kamo said submissions are not limited to a particular type of subject. Really could be anything, Kamo said. I mean, as a nature photographer, those are my favorite. I like to see the landscape and the wildlife, but also it can be building, historical structures, iconic structures, anything that people really feel that showcases the beauty and the heritage of the area. The celebration will receive statewide recognition this year through a resolution from Governor Maura Healey, recognizing Quabbin Days and the importance of the Quabbin region to Massachusetts. With the event returning for a second year, Kamo said he's considering how it could continue in the future. It's getting some traction, getting legs, he said. I still have to figure out how to make it an ongoing, sustainable event. Among the possibilities, he said, are eventually having another organization, such as a regional tourism bureau, take over the event and expand it beyond a four-day weekend into more of a month-long celebration. His goal is for it to become an annual tradition that brings people into the region and gives them a better understanding of the area, not only in terms of its beauty, but also of its importance to Boston and the Boston area, he said. It's an important water source for eastern Massachusetts, but so many people don't realize, they don't understand that. This next story is from Lourdes, France. Pope blasts assisted death as false compassion. Thousands turn out to see pontificate shrine associated with cures. Pope Leo XIV blasted the legalization of medically assisted death as immoral false compassion as he doubled down on Catholic teaching about life during a visit Sunday to Lourdes, the French Catholic shrine associated with the miraculous cures of the sick. On his third day in France, Leo again waded into the end-of-life debate that has erupted in countries around the world. It roiled French politics for years before resulting recently in legislation allowing adults with incurable illnesses to receive lethal medication. Leo's visit to the once staunchly Catholic and officially secular France has been marked by huge crowds. 800,000 at Leo's Mass on Paris's iconic Place de la Concorde, and his messaging against abortion and assisted dying. On Sunday, the American Pope celebrated Mass before some 150,000 people, many in wheelchairs, on the prairie next to Lourdes main basilica. He then visited a care center for sick people on the sanctuary's grounds. He sought to encourage, especially those who live in terrible pain, that they have inherent dignity that no law or algorithm can eliminate. On the contrary, it's precisely in the name of this inalienable dignity of the human person that we must reject the temptation to cause death under the guise of false compassion, he said. What is legal is not necessarily moral, Leo said to applause from the crowd. Lourdes became a major pilgrimage destination after the Catholic Church officially recognized visions of the Virgin Mary reported here by a young girl in 1858. The site near the Spanish border draws millions of pilgrims each year, especially sick and disabled believers, hoping for a cure from the famed spring water in the Lourdes Grotto, where the vision purportedly occurred. Leo arrived in Lourdes from Paris on Saturday night, immediately prayed inside the Grotto of Apparitions, and drank from the spring. He has given a message of hope for France, a message of hope and greatness for France, and renewal for France, said Paris pilgrim Pierre Cazalic. Pope delivers a message about life while in France. In France, Leo has repeatedly called for a renewed respect for life in keeping with Catholic teaching, that all human life must be protected and defended from conception until natural death. The teaching translates into firm opposition to abortion, euthanasia, and medically assisted dying. In Lourdes, where the Church has recognized 72 miraculous cures as authentic, the question of respecting even the most frail, sick, and vulnerable is particularly acute. Your crutches, your wheelchairs, and your hidden tears are not obstacles. Instead, they are the very place where you are fully respected and welcomed, Leo said in his homily. Lourdes is blessed as a place for professing the beauty and sanctity of life, for life is welcomed here as a precious gift from God. More recently, Lourdes has also become a place of healing for survivors of clergy sexual abuse. Leo is to meet with 7 survivors later Sunday, including one who was abused as an adult, in recognition of the new frontier of the abuse crisis facing the church. The French church has endured a brutal reckoning with its legacy of abuse. An independent report in 2021 estimated 330,000 children have been abused over 70 years by some 3,000 priests and church workers. Despite criticism of the report's methodology and conclusions, French bishops put in place an independent system of compensation for victims that to date has recommended the church pay out more than 20 million euros, or $22.7 million. During a meeting with French bishops on Sunday morning, Leo praised their response to victims and urged them to continue. But he also acknowledged that the cratering in priestly vocations in the French church is related to the scandal, given the priesthood is now sometimes viewed with suspicion. For priestly vocations to flourish, the priest must be welcome, accepted, and loved, Leo said. On the day Leo arrived in Paris, a group of victims wrote an open letter asking him to acknowledge the church's responsibility in the scandal, highlighting what critics see as the conflict of interest of bishops being asked to be both spiritual fathers to their priests and judges when they abuse. The church must relinquish its position as both judge and party to the proceeding, the victims wrote in the letter published by French newspaper Libération. The victims also complained that only 7 of them would meet with Leo, chosen by the church. Monsignor Pierre-Antoine Bozo, spokesperson for the bishop's conference, said Leo intentionally wanted to keep the group small to facilitate an intimate encounter. When it comes to listening to them, you can't have 50 people in front of you, he said, so I think that's really what the Pope chose, to listen so that we can act and respond more effectively. In Lourdes, Leo was also reminded of a prickly abuse case inherited from Pope Francis. The facade of one of the Lourdes basilicas was designed by the Reverend Marco Rupnik, a religious mosaic artist. Rupnik is currently on trial in a Vatican court, accused by more than 24 women of having psychologically, spiritually, and sexually abused them starting in the 1990s, including during the creation of his artwork. His case was covered up for 3 decades by his Jesuit superiors, and even Francis was suspected of having protected his fellow Jesuit. In response to a media outcry, Francis ordered a canonical trial in 2024, which is ongoing. The Rupnik case posed the question of what to do with the mosaics which adorn basilicas around the world. Lourdes Bishop Jean-Marc Micas, in 2025, decided to cover the facade of the Notre Dame Rosaire Basilica, reasoning that abuse victims who came to Lourdes for healing shouldn't be forced to see them. On Sunday, Leo looped in front of the basilica in his Popemobile, passing by the mosaic panels now covered by mustard-colored curtains affixed with plastic ties. In a letter to Leo ahead of his trip, 5 women who say they were abused by Rupnik praised Micas's decision to cover the mosaics, but they criticize the Vatican's handling of their case and the 3 decades it has taken for them to be heard. The prolonged and loud silence has been experienced by us, the victims, as a further continuous violence, they wrote. Massachusetts makes crucial investments in climate technology, 2 local businesses benefiting from tax incentives and grants. As the federal government pulls back support for businesses crafting technology in the field of renewable energy, Joe Hastry of Florent said Massachusetts is stepping in as a state to bridge that gap. The business and energy storage solutions research and development company, focusing on supercapacitors that operates out of locations in Sunderland and South Deerfield, recently received $120,000 and 90% refundable state tax incentives through the Massachusetts Clean Energy Center, to expand its team of 15 full-time employees. Although six new employees joined Florence this year since the new incentive program started, Pastry, the company's co-founder, said the goal is to add about 10 new technicians to the fold next year and more than 20 after 2029 with the help of the state program. Massachusetts has the talent, ideas, and innovation to lead the next generation of climate tech, Lieutenant Governor Kim Driscoll said in a statement. We're making sure companies have the support they need to take their ideas to the next level and stay here as they grow. That strengthens our economy and creates new opportunities for people and communities across Massachusetts. In addition to the tax incentives for Florence, Mass. CEC awarded X-Flow Energy in Deerfield a $239,012 grant to build a wind turbine at Red Apple Farm in Phillipston. The new turbine will serve as a pilot project for the company as it gathers feedback from the farmers and shares the results with other customers, according to Benjamin Strom, Chief Technical Officer at X-Flow Energy. He added that the wind energy should eventually pay for itself. Our mission is to work on technologies that lower the cost of wind power, Strom explained. Although Strom said the small wind industry has dodged hefty blows to federal support, he has seen similar companies recently close their doors. Any sort of support that the state can provide, either incentives or grants like this, to make up for the lack of federal support is obviously crucial, Strom said. Pastry said the money from Mass CEC goes a long way for startups set on expanding. At Florence, the funds will help the company turn a cool innovation into a real product that's out there making a difference in the world. In its South Deerfield building, Florence engineers and other scientists craft supercapacitors, or high-speed batteries, designed to meet the rise in electric cars, electric buildings, data centers, and other big loads for the electric grid. We're like shock absorbers for the grid, Pastry explained. Our supercapacitors make sure everything's nice and smooth and reliable so that there's no power outages and things like that. The supercapacitor's power comes from an unlikely source, pecan shells. Instead of sending pecan shells to landfills, pecan farmers in Georgia, Oklahoma, and Texas send the shells to Florence. Through high pressure and heat, the shells become charred carbon, Pastry said. More high pressure and heat, with the help of a few chemicals, transforms the nutshells into an activated carbon powder, which is then wrapped into a cell and stacked into racks before it becomes the supercapacitor. These companies are doing more than growing our economy, Economic Development Secretary Eric Paley said in a statement. They're tackling some of our toughest climate and energy challenges and showing why Massachusetts is the best place for this type of innovation. Pastry and Strom said they hope to create more career paths in Western Massachusetts with the new state funding. I think not a lot of people in Western Mass know that there are jobs like that out in the area, but we know that there's tons of talent locally. We're trying to create a pipeline of local talent through these local programs and into local clean energy careers, Pastry said. It's important that people know there are clean energy careers and clean energy opportunities out in Western Massachusetts. This next story is from Greenfield. The annual toy drive in need of a new home base. Transition comes following church closure. Following the closure of Faith Church in Greenfield, the Giving Back Together toy drive is looking for a new home base. For the first 3 years, the nonprofit used a space in the Recover Project building to organize the collected toys. As the donations piled up, the volunteers moved the annual tradition to the church, which provided a larger space to sort through the collected toys before distributing the gifts to hundreds of local families. According to Heather Taylor, who started the toy drive in its first year, 20 children received donation toys for Christmas. In 2025, that drive collected gifts for 1,022. With the financial hardships that is just increasing more and more every single day, people are unable to feed their children, never mind buy them luxury items. The struggle is so real and it's so relevant, Taylor said. Every year I'm like, how can I serve more people than I did the last year? Now Taylor is putting out a call for help to the community while seeking a new space. Ideally, the toy drive's next home would be a free space in Greenfield, Irving, or Montague, with the capacity for significant traffic, a front and back door, easy access to public transportation, heating, and bathrooms for volunteers. Taylor said that volunteers would use the space for 7 to 8 days to organize the large load of donated toys, although she mentioned schools, office buildings, and community building as a few potential places to land. She stresses that she can make many spaces work. If there's anybody who's looking to get involved in something impactful in the community, Taylor said, this is a perfect opportunity. Taylor started the toy drive in 2013 after meeting a mother with a substance use disorder who had not purchased Christmas presents for her children. Just pulled on my heart, and I started collecting gently used toys, Taylor said. Growing up, Taylor said she could not always count on presents under the Christmas tree. She hopes the toy drive ensures kids feel the magic of Christmas without worrying about Santa arriving or not. There were Christmases where my parents chose addiction over Christmas, and I had to explain to my younger siblings why Santa didn't come. I just don't want another kid to ever go through that, she said. I don't care if somebody's sleeping in their car or under a bridge, or if you walked out of jail today, or if you need to check yourself into detox on Christmas morning. Whatever the case is, come get the toys for your kids. Along with the new space, Taylor is also seeking donated items for raffle baskets that help the nonprofit raise money to buy new Christmas gifts for the kids. Drop-off locations include 33 Spruce Street in Greenfield, 77 Second Street in Turner's Falls, 10 Mechanic Street in Shelburne Falls, and 88 Brown Street in Athol. To run the toy drive, Taylor is also looking for volunteers to help at events, a great time for teenagers to rack up community service hours, she said. Taylor and a few volunteers will sell raffle tickets for baskets of donated items at the Community and Veterans Health Fair and Celebration at Millbrook Crossing in Athol on Saturday, October 3rd from 1 to 6 p.m. The toy drive is also running a raffle for 4 passes to the Great Wolf Lodge Water Park. Raffle entries are $10 each, 3 for $25, and the winner will be drawn on Sunday, October 4th. To access the QR code to enter the raffle, visit the Giving Back Together Toy Drive Facebook page. Taylor encourages anyone who is interested in sharing a space for the toy drive, volunteering, text or leave a voicemail at 413-834-3893. Number again, 413-834-3893. This is giving back, she said. This is making a difference in people's lives. $788,000 to boost food systems and farm capacity in Franklin County. A total of $788,051 is coming to Franklin County businesses and nonprofits to support infrastructure upgrades for local food systems. Atlas Farm in Deerfield has been awarded $233,250 to support the construction of a crop storage room as an addition to an existing crop storage building. Stone Soup Cafe in Greenfield is receiving $81,098 to purchase a refrigerated vehicle, which is also what Sunderland's Teddy Smirowski III Farm intends to use its $138,374 grant for. The Franklin County Community Development Corporation is being awarded $205,899 for kitchen upgrades, and Chase Hill Farm of Warwick will spend its $129,430 on a tractor and baler. In a statement, Governor Maura Healey said the funding would help ensure local food systems remain sustainable and continue the work of keeping Massachusetts residents fed. No family should have to worry about where their next meal is coming from. Local food banks and community organizations are on the front lines of fighting hunger, and they are seeing more people asking for help, Healy said. These grants will help them purchase the refrigerators, kitchen equipment, and delivery vehicles they need to get more fresh, healthy food to families across Massachusetts. The grants are awarded through the Food Security Infrastructure Grant Program, administered by the Massachusetts Department of Agricultural Resources. Awards range from approximately $10,000 to $500,000. across the state, nearly $7 million was awarded to 72 farms, fisheries, food banks, and other community organizations. The Food Security Infrastructure Grant Program is a critical bright spot that empowers our farmers, fishers, and local food organizations to build robust, long-term, and resilient supply chains, MDAR Commissioner Ashley Randall, a South Deerfield native, said in a statement. We're especially proud that 60% of this year's awardees are first-time grant recipients, representing a diverse cross-section of the food system, and ensuring that these grants reach deeper into our communities to bolster food security while supporting local producers. Farm and Food Products Program Director Kate Minifee at the Franklin County Community Development Corporation in Greenfield said its $205,899 will be used to purchase several pieces of equipment, as well as upgrade infrastructure at the Western Massachusetts Food Processing Center on Wells Street to improve and expand its ability to process produce. For example, Minifee said the processing facility currently has the ability to cut cucumbers into slices, but farmers have expressed a desire to have spear-shaped cucumbers to sell to customers. The grant will allow the Franklin County CDC to purchase the equipment necessary to meet that need. It sounds silly, but it's something our farms have said they wanted, Minifee said of the spear cutters. She added that the Franklin County CDC will also get a bag filler that will allow staff to fill bags with tomato sauce rather than just putting sauce into jars. She explained that the food service industry and businesses and organizations like schools and hospitals typically use bag sauce rather than sauce that comes in jars. With this equipment, farms will be able to sell their produce in new ways. One of the goals is to help our local farms access new markets, Minifee said. Other equipment, such as a commercial food mill, will allow the organization to increase its capacity and the amount of produce that can be processed for farms. Right now, we're able to support 20 farms, Minifee said. We're hoping to increase that to 35 farms. Kirsten Levitt, executive director and chef at Stone Soup Cafe, said its $81,098 grant will help the organization better ensure food safety by purchasing a refrigerated van, which will be used to make pickups at the Food Bank of Western Massachusetts in Chicopee. We are members of the Food Bank of Western Massachusetts, and we have been using personal vehicles to go down to the food bank, Levitt explained. During the summer months, we're putting food systems at peril by not having it in a refrigerated vehicle. This vehicle will solve that issue. Levitt said Stone Soup Cafe, operated out of All Souls Church, has wanted to upgrade its transportation methods for a while to ensure frozen food stays cold on the drive back to Greenfield. The refrigerated van will better comply with transportation requirements. The Food Bank of Western Massachusetts does not allow food to be transported more than 30 minutes away without refrigeration. Freezer blankets or insulated coolers are acceptable, but food should not go more than 4 hours without refrigeration, and any frozen foods showing signs of thawing should be thrown out. We're extremely grateful, Levitt said. Feeding our community is paramount. State Senator Joe Comerford, Democrat of Northampton, who co-chairs the legislature's Food System Caucus and serves as vice chair of the Senate Committee on Ways and Means, said in a statement that the legislature is committed to continuing to work with the executive branch in supporting farmers and food security. Delighted to cheer the steadfast partnership between the Healy Driscoll administration, especially the Massachusetts Department of Agricultural Resources, and the legislature, which continues to invest in building and strengthening food and farm security infrastructure, Comerford said. The transformative FSIG grants are lifelines for farms and organizations across western and north central Massachusetts. A shared commitment to FSIG means stronger farms, more resilient supply chains, and a future where everyone in Massachusetts has access to nutritious local food. This next story is from London, England. UK arrests 5 men on suspicion of terrorism. 3 trucks spotted heading toward an airbase used by US in the Iran war. UK police said Sunday the 5 men arrested in the middle of the night near an air base used by the United States during its war against Iran, are being held on suspicion of preparing a terrorist act that appeared to involve three trucks. London's Metropolitan Police, which takes the lead on potential terrorist activities, said police received a call at 12:45 a.m. related to the three suspicious vehicles that appeared to be traveling toward RAF Fairford, a UK-owned base that is operated by the U.S. under an agreement dating back to the Cold War. Fairford has been used by American bombers for strictly limited strikes against Iranian missile sites under an agreement with former British Prime Minister Keir Starmer, who voiced opposition to the war after it was launched by the U.S. in Israel on February 28. Iran has previously indicated that a base used to attack its territory is a legitimate target. Authorities are investigating a link between the Fairford arrest and Iran as one possibility. Five men were initially arrested on suspicion of committing offenses under the Explosive Act in the Welford area, which backs onto RAF Fairford, which hosts the headquarters of the U.S. Air Force's 501st Combat Support Wing and the 420th Air Base Squadron. Aerial footage from Sky News appeared to show a bomb disposal robot roaming between three white trucks. The rear doors of two of the vans were open, and large black items could be seen scattered around. The robot appeared to be working toward getting access to the third truck. Police gave no details as to the nationality of those arrested. Suspects arrested under the Terrorism Act 2000 can be detained for up to 14 days without charge, compared to the 24-hour limit for standard arrests without an extension application. We are in the early stages of an investigation and five men remain in custody, said Vicki Evans, the Met's counterterrorism policing senior national coordinator. Evans said a 400-meter cordon has been put in place around the three vehicles that raise suspicion while the Army conducts examinations. As a precaution, around 85 households have been evacuated while those examinations take place. Some have been taken to a nearby recreation center. Now, news from the Regional Notebook. Funeral Consumers Alliance welcomes a keynote speaker. The Funeral Consumers Alliance of Western Massachusetts will hold its annual membership meeting and program at the Unitarian Society of Northampton and Florence, located at 220 Main Street, on Sunday, October 4th at 2 p.m. After a brief business meeting, keynote speaker Mike Reagan will explain the ecological and energy-saving benefits of returning the body to the earth by the process of natural organic reduction, or NOR, and why it has been adopted by 14 states, including nearby locations in the Northeast. There'll be a question and answer period after the talk. For more information on this free public informational program, or to register for in-person or Zoom attendance, visit funeralconsumer-swmass.org/annual-meeting. Advance registration is required. And Greenfield Savings Bank to offer a state planning seminar in collaboration with Legacy Counselors PC. Greenfield Savings Bank will offer Empowerment in Planning, an estate planning seminar on Thursday, October 8th from 5:30 to 7 p.m. at the bank's new branch at 1 Sierra Vista Boulevard in East Hampton. There's no cost to attend, but registration is required. The presentation will be held in partnership with Heather Impietro of Legacy Counselors PC, an attorney with a regional firm focused on real estate and estate planning, and Amy Watts, a certified financial planner. Impietro and Watts will review the essential estate planning documents every adult should have and will discuss revocable living trusts, strategies for protecting families' wealth, and how to protect assets for children and future generations from potential creditors, lawsuits, and other risks. Participants will also learn how goals, life stages, and feelings about risk can shape an estate plan, and how proactive cash flow planning and risk management can help support financial goals and avoid setbacks. Planning for the future now will help people protect their legacies, Greenfield Savings Bank President and CEO Peter Albero said in a statement. Estate planning can help reduce costs, avoid unnecessary court involvement, and provide peace of mind for your loved one. Participants will walk away with the guidance they need to make decisions with confidence. Kim Pietro received her law degree from Western New England University. She focuses her practice on real estate transactions and estate planning and is licensed in Massachusetts, Connecticut, New Hampshire, and Vermont. Her areas of focus include retirement planning, investment and management, wealth preservation, and legacy planning. For more information about the seminar, contact Greenfield Savings Bank. There is one obituary and one death notice in today's paper. Phyllis J. Blackbird, 79, of Bullard Road in Wendell, died peacefully at his home on Wednesday, September 23rd, surrounded by loved ones after a long, courageous battle with cancer. Born in Winchendon on September 19, 1947, he was the son of the late Felspad and Joan Deegan Blackbird and was raised in Orange. On October 12, 1968, he married Florence Clark, whom he met during his teen years at the White Cloud restaurant, where she worked as a car hop. They enjoyed 57 loving years of marriage together while raising their two sons in their Post and Beam home, which Jay built from the ground up. As a teen, he worked for CB Trucking, owned by Harry Lyman. Many times throughout his life, he would say how blessed he was to have been granted such trust at such a young age to drive dump trucks. In 1966, he enlisted in the U.S. Army, where he was schooled as a mechanic of turbine engines for Chinook helicopters. Jay was part of the 1st Air Cavalry Division. He served for 1 year in Vietnam, later returned to the States to work on Huey helicopters. After his years of service, he dabbled in logging with Chester Clark, his father-in-law. In addition, Jay served as part-time Wendell police officer. Jay joined his father, Felspad, in the family electrical business, which he eventually took over. Toward the end of his career, he became the wiring inspector for the town of Orange. One of Jay's many joys in life was being scoutmaster for Troop 344 while his sons were in scouting. He was a longtime member of the North Congregational Church of New Salem, where he served on the Building and Finance Committee. Funeral will be held on Friday, October 2nd at 10 a.m. at the North Congregational Church of New Salem, 60 Elm Street, New Salem, Massachusetts, followed by a burial service at South Cemetery in Orange. Whitty's funeral home, 158 South Main Street, Orange, will be assisting the family. And Clovine E.R. Sahagian, age 83, passed Monday, August 10th. A massive Christian burial is scheduled for Monday, October 5th, 2026 at 10 a.m. at St. Francis Church, 101 Main Street, Athol. Burial to follow at South Cemetery, 585 South Main Street, Orange. Mac Family Funeral Homes, Athol, Orange Chapel is assisting with Clovine's services. Time now for sports news. UMass football, Watson carries Minutemen to victory. Quarterback throws TD and runs for two more as UMass improves to 4-0. William Watson III threw a touchdown pass and ran for two more scores, lead Massachusetts to a 35-6 victory over Sacramento State on Saturday night. Watson was 11-16 passing for 101 yards, and he carried the ball seven times for 72 yards for UMass in their Mid-American Conference opener. The Minutemen are 4-0 for the first time since 2007. Watson capped the Minutemen's opening drive with a 13-yard touchdown run, and his 32-yard touchdown run made it 14-3 early in the second quarter. Watson's 7-yard pass to Max Dowling gave the Minutemen a 21-6 lead heading into the break. Timmy Hinspeeder intercepted a Jackson Sharman pass and returned the ball 49 yards into the end zone to stretch the Minutemen's lead to 28-6 early in the third quarter. Kezian Dia Johnson ended the scoring with a 3-yard touchdown run. Sharman was 24-43 passing for 221 yards for Sacramento State. Up next, UMass hosts Eastern Michigan on Saturday. Sacramento State plays at Bowling Green on October 10th. In the high school roundup, Tech wins showdown with Pathfinder. close out Pathfinder Tech. The Franklin Tech football team needed a big play on Friday night. The Eagles got it from Wyatt Whitman on special teams in a 48-20 independent win at Legion Field. Whitman's block punt and following touchdown return turned a relatively close game into a 33-14 third quarter advantage for the Eagles. The senior made a plan with defensive lineman Seamus Collins just before the play. "I knew they weren't really lining up right at the center," Whitman said. "I told Seamus to go right through and take the lineman with him. I'm happy I was about to block it. It bounced perfectly right into my hands. Can't hope for anything better than that." It was Narragansett 45, Athol 14. The Warriors scored 33 straight points to pull away from the Bears at O'Brien Field on Friday night. Athol took a 14-12 lead into the second quarter. Cam Cox found Joe Brooks for a 60-yard touchdown in the first quarter. Evan Kay ran for a 5-yard touchdown later in the quarter for the Bears. In golf, it was Gardner 174, Athol 204, Hampshire 160, Pioneer 195, Frontier 163, Southwick 191. Girls soccer, Frontier 9, Greenfield 1. Field hockey, Frontier 4, Greenfield nothing, Mohawk 1, West Springfield nothing, Hampshire 1, Mahar nothing. In volleyball, Smith Vocational 3, Mohawk nothing. In late Thursday results in boys soccer, Mahar and SICS played to a 0-0 tie. In high school football, Mahar rides 22nd half points to first win. Hardy scores twice as Newton earns first win as Sens coach. The Mahar football team earned its first victory of the young season on Friday night, riding 22nd half points to a victory over Quaborg Regional. Win for the Senators was also the first win in head coach Kyle Newton's head coaching career. A 55-yard touchdown run from senior running back Carter Hardy sealed the game for Mahar with just over 3 minutes remaining. One more look at the week's weather now. Today, cool with rain, 57 high, 52 low tonight with rain and drizzle. Tuesday, a morning shower, 67 and 51. Wednesday, mostly cloudy, 74 and 50. Thursday, nice with clouds and sun, 77, 61. Friday, pleasant with high thin clouds, 74 and 49. And Saturday, sunshine, 68 high, 48 low. 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
2: Hi, my name is Phil. Welcome to the Veterans and Retirees Minute on Valley Eye Radio. This broadcast focuses on topics of particular interest to retirees, veterans, their caregivers, and to those who may know veterans. These are articles from numerous sources that focus or expand on issues that may or may not be covered in the national or local news broadcast. 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
3: This article comes from VA News. It is dated September 25th of 2026, being read in on the 27th. And this article is applicable really to anyone who has access to a computer or has family members that have access to a computer on your behalf. And the title of the article, Phishing, P-H-I-S-H-I-N-G, Scams, Fraud Alert, Be Aware for Phishing Scams. Phishing, P-H-I-S-H-I-N-G, is a type of cyber attack where malicious actors send fraudulent emails that appear to be from legitimate and trusted sources. These scams target veterans to steal benefits, healthcare information, and other personally identifiable information. And again, this could be applicable to anyone who uses a computer. VA urges veterans and their families and advocates to be aware of phishing, including signs and prevention strategies. Types of phishing attacks, and again, it's spelled P-H-I-S-H-I-N-G. Email phishing is one of the common type, as the most common type of attack. But fraudsters are always developing new ways to target veterans and their families. VA has identified the various phishing tactics that can be used to conduct these scams. And again, these scams could happen to anyone with a computer. Whaling, W-H-A-L-I-N-G, email. Email attack, which targets specific individuals using highly personalized messages to steal sensitive information or access secure systems. vishing, V-I-S-H-I-N-G, voice call, AI-generated deep fake phone calls that impersonate colleagues or legitimate organizations such as government agencies to trick individuals into providing personal information. Smishing, S-M-I-S-H-I-N-G, which are text messages, fraudulent text messages that appear to be from authentic sources and prompt the victim to click on malicious links. Quishing, Q-U-I-S-H-I-N-G, which are QR codes, malicious quick response QR codes placed in communications to direct victims to a fraudulent website or initiate a harmful action such as downloading hazardous software. Evil twin phishing, Wi-Fi, fake Wi-Fi access points that mimic legitimate networks to steal data or install malware. Once a user connects, fraudsters can intercept information sent by the victim, including logins, personal information, and other sensitive data. Wi-Fi networks may appear identical to another authentic network, which is why it is called evil twin. This type of attack is especially common in public areas where free Wi-Fi networks are available. Know the signs to spot the scams. Phishing emails may look official and even include the VA seal or logo to fake authenticity. However, there are many signs that can indicate an email might be a phishing attempt. Here are some of the most common indicators. Incorrect email addresses, which may contain inconsistent or fake sender email addresses or domain names. These addresses often appear to be legitimate, trusted sources, but may have slight variations, such as extra characters or misspellings. Suspicious links that are made to look like they are from a legitimate organization. This is a type of link manipulation that can involve misspelling URLs, subdomains, or other techniques. These links may direct you to malicious websites or initiate harmful downloads. Poor grammar, spelling, or unusual punctuation can be a red flag indicating that the email is not from a legitimate source. Requests for personal information, including but not limited to usernames, passwords, credit card numbers, or social security numbers. Unfamiliar greetings using generic or awkward language like, quote, dear customer, or, quote, hello user, instead of using your name. Sometimes they might skip the greeting entirely and jump straight into the message. Urgent language to create a sense of urgency or fear to manipulate recipients. Emails may claim your account will be locked or your personal information has been compromised or that you owe money and need to act immediately. How to stay safe and avoid phishing scams. Practicing safe online behavior can help protect veterans from falling victim to phishing scams. Incorporate the following procedures into your online habits or those who use computers on your behalf to safeguard benefits and personal information. Pause before you click. Verify the sender and the request. Don't click on email links from unknown sources. Hover over links. Check the URL is real before selecting it. Make sure you see https://2.4/ in the address. The S stands for secure. Malicious websites may look identical to a legitimate site, but the URL may vary in spelling or be sourced from a different domain. Keep credentials private. Never share passwords or sensitive information via email or chat. Use multi-factor authentication on all apps, accounts, and social platforms that offer it. 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Use your email's client's built-in reporting feature, such as report phishing, report spam, or junk mail to flag them. Never reveal personal and financial information on email. If you're unsure of whether an email is legitimate, try to verify by contacting the company or sender directly through a different communication mechanism, i.e., a text or a phone call. 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And then additional resources and fraud reporting. Let's see, if you miss a VA payment, notice a discrepancy or suspect suspicious activity with your direct deposit. Now then, this would be for anyone who has interactions with the VA. Call the VA right away at 1-800-827-1000. And again, it's 1-800-827-1000. If you suspect you have experienced fraud, you can find out more and report the incident to the appropriate agency at vsafe.gov or by calling 1-833-38-V, V as in Victor, S as in Sam, A as in Alpha, F as in Frank, E as in Echo. And that concludes this article. This article comes from VA News. It is dated September 25th of 2026, being read in also, and also being read in on the 27th. And the title of the article, VA Research Wrap-Up, New Findings on Hearing Assistance, Pre-Diabetes, and the Flu. New hearing assist programs helps veterans at ER. New researchers, VA research creating a hearing, created a hearing assistant program, excuse me, at the Los Angeles VA Medical Center Emergency Department to improve care for hard of hearing veterans. Veterans are provided with a personal voice amplification device to help them hear doctors and nurses in the high noise environment. During an initial pilot phase and a scale-up phase in which the program was expanded department-wide, both staff and veterans viewed the program as feasible and valuable. The veterans who responded to a survey about the program, 89% said having the device was helpful. Notably, 26% of the veterans who identified as hard of hearing were identified as hard of hearing by staff observation and were provided with the assistance device, had no prior hearing loss diagnosis. The results show providing assistive hearing devices in the emergency department can improve veterans' access to quality and to access and to quality of care. Next one. High protein diet may help pre-diabetic older men lose weight. Weight loss can improve health and functions in older adults with obesity, but can also lead to loss of muscle and other non-fat mass. A Durham VA study showed adding more protein to a diet can improve the physical function and body composition of older men with pre-diabetes. Veterans over 55 with obesity and pre-diabetes received either a standard nutrition program aimed at losing weight or an enhanced program with double the protein intake. Both programs included nutrition classes, had an exercise regimen. After 3 months, veterans in the enhanced protein group had greater weight loss and better performance on measures of physical function, which persisted after 6 months. The enhanced protein group also showed more preserved fat-free mass after 6 months. The results suggest an enhanced protein diet during an obesity or reduction regime can benefit older men with prediabetes. Antiviral flu medication slightly reduces hospitalizations. Okay, this came out of the local VA in Connecticut. Researchers from VA Connecticut and their colleagues demonstrated treatment with the antiviral medication. I'll give its medical name, but it does have a recognizable commercial name. OSELTAMIVIR, sold commercially as Tamiflu, reduced the risk of hospitalization from the flu by 3.2%. The benefit was greatest in patients over 65 who had a 5.2% lower risk of hospitalization in the first 10 days of flu diagnosis, and those who received Tamiflu within 3 hours of flu diagnosis who had a 5.8% lower risk of hospitalization. The study included nearly 29,000 veterans diagnosed with the flu in VA emergency departments during the 2023 and 23-24 flu seasons. This is one of the first studies to show antiviral medication can reduce hospitalization from the flu. And that concludes this article.
2: This concludes this edition of the Veterans and Retirees Minute. 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Veterans, retirees, their family members, or caregivers

0: This broadcast service is provided by Valley iRadio. The material being read is the copyright property of the publications being read. Access to this program is solely for persons who cannot read the original printed version due to a visual impairment or other disability. By continuing to listen, you confirm that you have such a condition.
1: St. Cecilia Parish in Wilbraham. The public is invited to meet directly at church for 11 a.m. Her burial will be held privately. And Michael E. Walsh from Springfield, Michael Edward Walsh, 72, passed away on Tuesday, September 23rd. The visitation will be on Monday, September 29th, from 4 to 7 p.m. at Samson's Chapel of the Acres. A celebration of Michael's life will be held on Tuesday, September 30th at 5 p.m. at Nathan Bill's, 110 Island Pond Road in Springfield. And Lorraine J. Cundiff from Chicopee, Lorraine J. Cundiff, or Cindy as she was known, 78, passed away on Friday, September 19th at Holyoke Medical Center. All services will be held privately for the family. And now I'll go to Sunday's obituaries, which they were 15, beginning with Adela A. Andre from Wilbraham. Adela A. Andre passed away on September 18th at the age of 103. Visitation will be held on Saturday, October 11th, from 9 to 10 a.m. at Wilbraham Funeral Home, concluding with a remembrance service at 10 a.m. And the burial will follow in St. Aloysius Cemetery in Indian Orchard. Nancy Sona Riley from West Springfield. Nancy Sona Riley passed away on Wednesday, September 24th in Sarasota, Florida. Nancy's visiting hours will be held on Thursday, October 2nd, from 6 to 8 p.m. at Rattel Funeral Home in Indian Orchard. Her wake will start at 7:45, and her funeral service will be at St. Gregory Armenian Apostolic Church on Friday, October 3rd at 11 a.m., and the burial will follow in Oak Grove Cemetery. Claudia DeSantis from East Longmeadow. Claudia DeSantis, 72, passed away on September 25th at Bay State Medical Center. Family and friends are invited to gather on Monday, September 29th from 9 to 11 a.m. at Forestieri Smith Funeral Home in East Longmeadow. Funeral services will begin at 11 a.m. at the funeral home, followed by a liturgy of Christian burial at noon at St. Michael's Parish in East Longmeadow. Committal services will take place in the St. Michael Cemetery, St. Michael the Archangel Mausoleum. Mark R. DeSoto. I'm going to spell this one, D-E-S-A-U-T-E-L-S, DeSautels. From Agawam, Mark R. DeSautels, 60 years old, passed away unexpectedly on September 9th. The celebration of life will be held at 4:30 p.m. on Sunday, October 19th. At the Nutmeg Restaurant in East Windsor, Connecticut, encouraging bright colors or Hawaiian prints. Judy V. Stoddard, doesn't give a town, I'm going to say from Springfield. Judy V. Stoddard, 69 years old, passed away peacefully on her birthday, September 19th. Services will be held on Tuesday, September 30th, with a visiting hours from 10:30 to 11:30 at Colonial Forestieri Funeral Home in Agawam, followed by her burial in Agawam Center Cemetery.

0: Dorothy Ann Holcomb, 82, passed away after a brief illness on September 23rd at Bay State Wing Hospital. Visitation will be held on Thursday, October 2nd, from 8:30 to 9:30 a.m. at the Beers and Story Palmer Funeral Home, with a funeral mass to begin at 10 a.m. at Divine Mercy Parish. Burial will immediately follow in Saints Peter and Paul Cemetery. All right, Patricia S. McCarthy from Long Meadow. Patricia S. McCarthy passed away on September 1st. A liturgy of Christian burial will be celebrated on Saturday, October 4th, at 10 a.m. at St. Mary's Church in Long Meadow. A private burial will take place in St. Mary's Cemetery in Northampton. Ronald Pfeffer, which is spelled P-F-E-F-F-E-R. From Springfield, Ronald Pfeffer, 84, passed away on July 24th. Services will be held on Friday, October 10th, with a visitation from 10:30 to 11:30 at Samson's Chapel of the Acres in Springfield. A service will follow at the funeral home. He will then be laid to rest at Hillcrest Park Cemetery. Noreen T. O'Shea from Chicopee. Noreen T. O'Shea, 97, passed away peacefully on September 24th. Family and friends are invited to gather directly at Sacred Heart Church in Springfield for Noreen's funeral mass at 10 a.m. on Wednesday, October 1st, with a burial immediately following in St. Patrick's Cemetery in Chicopee. Calling hours will be held from 4 to 7 p.m. on Tuesday, September 30th at Corridian Funeral Home. Alan Slater. From Springfield, Alan Slater, 92, passed away on September 23rd. A visitation will be held on Wednesday, October 1st, from 5 to 7 p.m. at Samson's Chapel of the Acres in Springfield. A reception at the John Boyle O'Reilly Club will follow. Rose E. Dunn. From Brattleboro, Rose Eleanor Dunn passed away peacefully at home on Saturday, August 30th. A massive Christian burial will be held on October 8th at 10 a.m. at Our Lady of Sacred Heart in Springfield. Committal rites and burial will follow in St. Michael's Cemetery in Springfield. Wayne D. Vangsness. From Westfield, Wayne Douglas Vangsness, 87, passed away peacefully at home on September 21st. And the family will hold a private service in the future. Ronald R. Raffinetti. From West Springfield, Ronald R. Raffinetti, 82, passed away peacefully on Tuesday, September 23rd. Calling hours are Tuesday, September 30th, from 4 to 7 p.m. at Curran Jones Funeral Home in West Springfield. A funeral mass will be held on Wednesday, October 1st at 11:30 a.m. at St. Thomas Church in West Springfield, followed by a burial in the Massachusetts Veterans Memorial Cemetery in Agawam. Beatrice A. Panto. From Springfield, Beatrice A. Panto, 101, passed away Sunday, September 21st. A liturgy of Christian burial will be held Tuesday, September 30th at 11 a.m. in St. Thomas the Apostle Church in West Springfield. Burial will follow in St. Thomas Cemetery. Calling hours will be held on Monday from 4 to 7 at the Curran Jones Funeral Home also in West Springfield. And Alan P. Collins. From Feeding Hills, Alan Paul Collins passed away peacefully at home on Sunday, September 21st. There will be a committal service at 10 a.m. on Tuesday, September 30th, at the Massachusetts Veterans Memorial Cemetery in Agawam. And those are all of the obituaries from the weekend of Saturday, September 27th, and Sunday, September 28th. This is Maria signing off, and thanks for listening to Valley Eye Radio.
1: Hi there. This is Dondi with Valley Eye Radio. I'll be reading a scam of the day from the online blog Scamaside.com, posted September 16th, 2026, and written by Stephen Weissman, as always. Albuquerque becomes the latest municipality to ban crypto ATMs. A report from the Federal Trade Commission, the FTC, indicates a 1,000% increase in money lost to scammers through cryptocurrency ATMs in the last 3 years, with consumers reporting losses of around $333 million between January and November of 2025. Bitcoin and other cryptocurrency ATMs look just like traditional ATMs, but instead of distributing cash, they take cash in exchange for cryptocurrency and enable the transfer of the deposited cash turned into cryptocurrencies into crypto wallets. Due to the anonymity and immediacy of the cryptocurrency transfers done through a cryptocurrency ATM, it is a favorite method of payment for scammers. Most of the scams using cryptocurrency ATMs involve imposter scams where the scammer poses as either a law enforcement officer, government official, or someone providing tech support for a non-existent problem. What all of these imposter scams do have in common is that they scare the targeted victim with a story about an emergency that requires them to take cash from their bank account and use a QR code provided by the scammer to deposit the money into the account of the scammer at the cryptocurrency ATM under the guise of protecting the funds. According to the FTC, people over 60 years old were more than 3 times more likely to report losing money to a cryptocurrency ATM scam, with an average loss of $10,000. Earlier this year, Massachusetts became the latest state to sue a crypto ATM operator, in this case Bitcoin Depot, for enabling criminals to use their machines to scam people. According to the lawsuit, more than half of the money that went through Bitcoin Depot ATMs between August 2023 and January 2025 was related to scams. Indiana, Tennessee, and Minnesota have gone so far as to ban cryptocurrency ATMs, and Hawaii's law banning crypto ATMs will go into effect on October 1st. Now Albuquerque has become the latest municipality to ban cryptocurrency ATMs, joining a number of other cities, including Stillwater, Minnesota, and Spokane, Washington. Some tips. Protecting yourself from these imposter scams starts with recognizing that you can never be sure who is actually contacting you when you are contacted by phone, email, or text message. So you should never click on a link, download an attachment, or provide personal information in response to any of those communications, unless you have absolutely confirmed that the communication was legitimate. Further, there is no circumstance where you will be asked by anyone legitimate to withdraw funds from your bank, deposit them into a cryptocurrency ATM, and transfer the funds to them. Only scammers make those requests. If you are not currently a subscriber to Scamaside.com but would like to be, you just have to sign up at the bottom of the initial page of Scamaside.com and type in your email address on the tab that states sign up for this blog. This is Dondi with Valley Eye Radio. Have a good day. Bye-bye for now.
2: This is Bird Note. Birds are the only living group of animals with feathers. Some have a lot, and some have a lot more. Generally speaking, the bigger the bird, the higher the number. In fact, someone did actually take the time to count the feathers on a tundra swan. And the number they came up with was 25,216. At least 80% of those are on the swan's long neck. Swans are huge birds with lots of feathers, to be sure, but it appears that penguins are more likely to claim the current feather record because they have lots of small feathers all over their bodies. And some penguins, like swans, are pretty big. The largest penguin species is the emperor penguin. One project counted around 80,000 feathers on a single bird. That's nearly 60 per square inch, keeping the penguin insulated and waterproof in one of the harshest climates on Earth. At the other end of the spectrum, there's the hummingbird. Some species have fewer than 1,000 feathers. But the most feathered creature ever? It may have been one of the bird's ancestors, a dinosaur. For Bird Note, I'm Mary McCann. Bird Note delivers the wonder and joy of birds directly to your inbox. Sign up for our newsletter at birdnote.org to get a weekly preview of our show's story.
3: Hello, I'm Maureen. I'm reading from the Agawam Advertiser News, the September 24th, 2026 edition. And on the front page is an article by Gregory A. Schiavelli, Mayor Opposing Economic Development Bill. Agawam. Mayor Christopher Johnson is asking the Agawam City Council to join him in opposing an economic development bill currently in the state legislature. The bill would allow duplexes, two-family homes, by right in all residential zones in the Senate version. The House version would allow high-density multifamily housing by right on land owned by religious institutions. Johnson's resolution says the bill would undermine current zoning ordinances that are on the books in Agawam. It would remove the voice of residents in the local zoning process, Johnson's resolution states. Johnson also states infrastructure needs caused by such zoning would also be ignored, and it is not in Agawam's best interests to support the legislation. The resolution from the mayor is symbolic in nature and, if passed by the council, would only state the town as represented by the city council's position on the issue. Resolutions like this typically have come from city councilors who are opposing bills at the state and federal level. If passed, the resolution would be sent to the president of the Senate and speaker of the House along with Agawam's local legislators. The council was scheduled to take up the issue at their last meeting. And now an article by Quinn Suamala, Committee Learns About Summer Updates to Agawam Public Schools. Agawam Public Schools went through a variety of updates over the summer to prepare for the new school year. School Business Administrator Robert Klickstein came before the school committee on September 15th to present on the various updates APS went through over the summer. All of the projects completed over the summer were funded by the Massachusetts School Building Authority, the Town Building Maintenance Budget, and the Agawam After School Program. Each of the school buildings now has a carbon monoxide detector within it. Additionally, schools received various painting, plumbing, electrical, and HVAC updates. Benjamin J. Phelps School received some new landscaping updates, including a new parking lot. Roberta G. Doring School had an upgrade to their media center, including new floors and chairs. Walking in there, it looks a lot brighter and it feels more homey, Klickstein said. Several schools also received updates to their gymnasiums. William P. Cipelli School was the proud recipient of a new climbing wall for all students to enjoy. Each of the rock sections on the wall can be adjusted for different heights and skill levels, Klickstein said. The rock wall includes color-coded holds for various difficulty levels so children can practice and improve at their own rate. Clifford M. Granger, James Clark, Doering, and Cipelli schools also got new basketball hoops that are self-adjusting and have glass backs. Additionally, Phelps was fitted with new padding within the gym. These updates are all intended to help the schools run smoother and be more enjoyable for the community. The school committee was grateful for all the work Klickstein and his team had put in over the summer. I don't think people realize all the little things that get done during the summertime and how much work you have to put into it for the grants and all the money coming in and out. Committee member Shelley Reed said, "It's a lot of work and we really appreciate it." "I think you're one of the most underappreciated people in the school system," committee member Michael Perry said. "Thank you for all the work you do." Klickstein also took a moment to shout out everyone else who helped the projects come together. All the projects that took place and are going to take place couldn't happen without Brian Pagella from Building Maintenance, our procurement officer Jen Bonfiglio, and the mayor, Klickstein said. Klickstein is also planning several new projects for the fiscal year 2027. Agawam received the Green Communities Grant, which will fund the upgrade to the lighting system at Cipelli School. Moreover, Klickstein plans to replace the heating boiler system at Phelps School thanks to the funds from the Agawam After School program. Furthermore, thanks to the high school building project, two bleachers from the high school will go to the Agawam Junior High School in December. Agawam Junior High School may also receive replacement of some of its epoxy flooring. Klickstein also hopes to begin transitioning school safety systems, including fire alarms, security, elevators, and 911 emergency lines, from traditional landlines to cellular communications. This transition will make communication even more efficient in the case of emergencies. Finally, Klickstein hopes to get MSBA funding to replace the roofs of the elementary schools, with the potential of also adding solar panels. Klickstein will keep the school committee up to date about all of these projects as they continue to move forward. And an article by Kristen Rivers, Sunshine Village holds third annual Little E. Chicopee Agawam. Sunshine Village held its third annual Little E event at its Litwin Lane location on September 18th. The event featured a variety of activities, including a baked potato bar and walking tacos, numerous traditional and non-traditional carnival games, a K-9 demonstration with the Chicopee Police Department, members of the Hampton County Sheriff's Office with their equine unit, and information about Project Lifesaver, a photo booth with props, client artists, crafters, and entrepreneurs showing off their creations for purchase, entertainment provided by the Just Go With It band, and more. State Senator Jake Oliveira and Tevin Colon, aide for State Rep Shirley Arriaga from Chicopee, also presented a special proclamation to celebrate the occasion. Jennifer Guzman, client relations manager at Sunshine Village, explained the event was the organization's way of bringing their version of the Big E to their community to coincide with the fair's opening day. She is also one of the folks who helped organize the event. "We have a mother of one of our individuals who made a small donation for us to offer some type of event to our individuals, and it was our vice president of day services who came up with the idea of why don't we make a carnival event, patent it the Little E, and make it all the great things that the Little E has to offer at Sunshine Village," Guzman said. Guzman said she enjoys sharing what a great day is through holding events like this, calling her work with the individuals her sweet spot. "Something that we see every day here at Sunshine Village, while their loved ones, our individuals are participating in programming. So it's even better to be able to enjoy some of the local SPED department, school department, our stakeholders and community vendors to come as one big group and enjoy it together, Guzman said. President and CEO Michelle Thoreau called the event a way to celebrate the community and bring everyone together to see more about their mission and opportunities, praising the staff for their work. It's a beautiful day. Mother Nature certainly cooperated for this, and you can see as you look around the smiling faces of our clients, community members, families, Thoreau said, it's really just a great day. Thoreau also expressed appreciation for the community's continued support of Sunshine Village, noting the annual golf tournament held last month. It's super. One, we can't do the work without the community support. And also, it's wonderful that the community continues to keep showing up for our events, Thoreau said. She also reflected on her new role at the organization after succeeding Gina Koss, who retired earlier this year. It's gone by super quick, and really, it's been a lot of fun to meet and learn and get to know our clients, our staff, our supporters in the community, our donors, our community partners, and it's also been an opportunity to see what's the next chapter, what the next chapter will be for Sunshine Village, Thoreau said. Because in 2027, we will be celebrating our 60th anniversary. So we certainly will be highlighting our growth over 60 years, but also looking towards the next chapter of Sunshine Village and the tremendous care we do as we serve over 400 clients on a daily basis. And we've got over 230 staff coming into work. So that what that looks like, what that means to the community. Agawam Mayor Christopher Johnson was happy to stop by and see everyone, including folks from Agawam, and the smiles at the booths. Obviously, they understand how important Sunshine Village is and what a great job they do. Like I said, former Mayor Koss from Chicopee, his wife used to be the executive director and got involved when they were around, Johnson said. They have a facility over in Agawam, so I go there. I try to play every year in their charity golf tournament. So, like I said, it's fun to come and see the clients and see people enjoying themselves and having fun. Johnson also reflected on Direct Support Professionals Week, which recognizes those who support people with disabilities, emphasizing the importance of Sunshine Village and seeing how much they help people. That's what really matters. They are key. My wife is a social worker. She's in the elder care area, but having organizations like Sunshine Village to be able to help people that they help, otherwise they might fall through the cracks. They provide a tremendous boost to the quality of life, Johnson said. They come by City Hall a couple times a year to visit us and will bring other different clients in. They're phenomenal to talk to, and we just saw one that was at City Hall a few months ago. She's like, oh, the mayor's here. It's great. It's a lot of fun, and like I said, I'm here to support Sunshine and all the residents and their clients and what they do and all the tremendous staff that provide the services. He encouraged everyone to continue supporting Sunshine Village whenever they have fundraiser events. They rely a lot on the funds that they raise privately to supplement what they get, Johnson said. It's a great organization, so just trying to write them out a check when you can and support them by showing up to events like this. Thoreau's message was this: thank you for showing up, thank you for coming, supporting us, having a good time, getting to learn a little bit about us, and just realizing what individuals with disabilities really can do, the joy that they bring to all of us, Thoreau said. And also on the front page, Agawam librarians gearing up for a busy fall winter season with exciting programs by Christina Giaschia. Agawam Public Library has some new and returning exciting events and programs planned for this upcoming fall. Children's librarian Pamela Weingart and adult services library associate Kristen Frost shared some of the many offerings. In terms of recurring events, the library has weekly chair yoga on Wednesday mornings. This is a very well-attended class the people truly enjoy, Frost said. We have a monthly writers group that meets the third Thursday of the month at 6 p.m., hosted by author Catherine Anderson, where writers can share their work, learn about publishing opportunities, and give and receive feedback on their writing. We have 5 monthly book clubs available at the library: Page Turners, a daytime fiction book discussion; Night Bookers, an evening fiction discussion; the Nonfiction Book Club meets in the evening to discuss nonfiction books; the Read with the Pride meets in the evening to discuss books or films with an LGBTQ plus connection; and we recently added the Silent Book Club, giving people a place to come and read together without having to discuss. Folks can refer to our online calendar for all the monthly book discussion titles and dates. The library also offers a monthly tea and trivia program, which is offered once during day and once in the evening. Library technology classes and individual sessions also take place on a monthly basis, featuring different topics throughout the year. A monthly walking group is offered one Saturday a month in the fall and spring at various parks throughout Agawam and Feeding Hills. We also try to offer some kind of craft on a regular basis, as well as occasional escape room programs and music bingo. The library has been lucky to have a fall and spring session of Qigong classes, which meet on Tuesday mornings. We offer a class for ESOL, which is English for Speakers of Other Languages, that meets Wednesday evenings. There is a fee for the ESOL classes, and details can be found on our website. We always try to offer additional programs of interest each month, and coming up this fall, we have programs featuring hiking, author talks, graveyards, Native American history, the Bazaar Bazaar, which using hemp for wellness, a USO dance music program, sound healing, and the annual Festival of Trees. There is also a monthly adult board game night. Weingart said there will be many great events for children and teens at the library. We have a number of fun reoccurring events throughout the year, including but not limited to scavenger hunts, joke days, weekly crafts, a community mosaic poster, and monthly coloring pages that get displayed at the library, Weingart says. We will also have some extra special programs coming up this fall, including a Winnie the Pooh birthday party, family movies, Lego-themed programs, and so much more. There will also be a new reading challenge for patrons to enjoy. We will have a winter reading challenge in January 2027, Weingart says. During the winter reading challenge, participants will be challenged to work together to reach a reading goal. Last year, the goal was to have the community work together to log 1,500 hours of reading. We were able to do that and more. For winter reading 2027, the goal will be a bit higher, and we'll all need to work together to reach this goal. During the winter reading challenge, there will also be chances to win prizes just for logging in your reading. Frost reminds residents to sign up for a library card in September. September is library card sign-up month, and for the month, anyone who comes in to get a new or renewed library card will get a prize, Frost says. For anyone who hasn't been in the library in a number of years, this is a terrific time to get reacquainted with the library and all of the services offered here. Come explore what the Agawam Public Library has available for you. Frost hopes people will come out to the library and see what is offered. Libraries are one of the few places where people can visit and not have to spend any money, Frost said. With a library card, patrons can access books, DVDs, audiobooks, online materials, magazines, newspapers, research databases, museum and park passes, puzzles, artwork, and now our new Library of Things. Coming up on September 28th, the library is hosting Good Neighbor Day, with a host of activities designed to bring out folks in our area to get to know one another. Agawam Library is dedicated to bringing fun and educational events and programs to the community each season for free. For more information about upcoming events and programs, and to register for events, visit the library's website. So we're on to page 2, and Old Home Day at one of town's oldest. In a nod to a longtime New England tradition, the Agawam Historical Association will hold an old-fashioned Old Home Day celebration at its historic Thomas Smith House, 251 Northwest Street, Feeding Hills, on Saturday, October 10th, from 10 a.m. to 2 p.m., with all current and former residents of Agawam and surrounding towns invited to attend this family-friendly event. On the grounds of the National Registry listed property will be an 18th century encampment by the 25th Continental Regiment with musket drills, cooking, and blacksmithing demonstrations. The Agawam High School Marching Band will perform stand tunes and selections from their 2026 field show at noon, with a celebration of Thomas Smith's 301st birthday to follow. An archaeological dig will also be held with public participation encouraged. The Connecticut Valley Working A's model, a car club, has been invited to again display their antique vehicles during the event. The association's annual apple pie contest will also take place that day, with judging getting underway at 1:30 p.m. This year's judges are Agawam Historical Association Board Member Emeritus Don Anderson, Agawam Mayor Christopher Johnson, and 2025 AHA Apple Pie Contest first place winner Liz Johnson, who will judge entries on flavor, filling, crust, and overall appearance and creativity. In addition to bragging rights, the first place winner will receive a blue ribbon, an apron hand-sewn by AHA board member Charlotte Fields, and a place at next year's Apple Pie Contest judges table. Pie Contest participants must register no later than Wednesday, October 7th by texting 413-297-4967 or emailing 1855@agawamhistory.org. The circa 1757 Thomas Smith House and 1920 Delmore Hawthorne Garage will be open for tours that afternoon. On display will be items to be included in a time capsule the association will seal later this year, not to be opened again for another century. Visitors are encouraged to provide letters to future Agawam residents describing 21st century life for inclusion in the time capsule. Brochures and business cards from local businesses are also wanted. New handcrafted Cat's Meow Village keepsakes depicting the Thomas Smith House and the Agawam Historical and Firehouse Museum have just arrived and will be available for sale to benefit the Agawam Historical Association. This event is free and open to the public. This program is supported in part by a grant from the Agawam Cultural Council, a local agency which is supported by the Mass Cultural Council, which is a state agency. So that's Saturday, October 10th, from 10 a.m. to 2 p.m. And the DPW is offering tips on fall cleanups. Leaf peeping season is almost here. While fall foliage is beautiful, once those leaves hit the ground, they can create problems when they end up in our streets and storm drains. Please never rake or blow leaves, grass clippings, or other yard waste into the streets, the ditches, or storm drains. Leaves can block storm drains and prevent rainwater from draining properly, increasing the risk of street and neighborhood flooding. As leaves break down, they can also release excess nutrients into the local waterways. What should you do with your leaves? Well, residents can mulch or compost leaves at home, use the town's curbside yard waste collection, or bring yard waste to the Bondi's Island Yard Waste Drop-Off Center. Residential fall yard waste collection will take place during the following weeks, as noted on the 26-27 route collection schedule. Yard waste is collected on your regular recycling collection day, A-Week streets, October 12th through 16th, 26 through 30, November 9 through 13, and November 23 through 28, which is a holiday week. And B week streets, October 5 through 9 and 19 through 23, and November 2 through 6 and 16 through 20. Curbside yard waste guidelines. Yard waste includes grass clippings, leaves, weeds, shrub trimmings, and brush or limbs under 3 inches in diameter. Leaves and yard waste may be placed in 30-gallon, 2-ply craft paper yard waste bags. No plastic bags. Yard waste may also be placed in containers no larger than 32 gallons with handles. Containers must be clearly labeled yard waste. Limbs under 3 inches in diameter must be tied in bundles no longer than 3 feet. Bags, barrels, and bundles may not exceed 40 pounds. Items that are too heavy for one person to safely lift will be left behind. Residents are encouraged to protect paper and waste bags from the rain. Wet or broken bags are not the responsibility of the hauler to clean up. Residents may also bring yard waste to the Bondi's Island Yard Waste Drop-Off Center, located off Route 5 in Agawam. The hours are Monday through Friday, 7 a.m. to 3:15 p.m. Saturday, 7 a.m. to 12 noon. Yard waste may be delivered loose or in brown paper leaf and yard waste bags. No plastic bags, again. Brush and limbs may be up to 3 inches in diameter and no longer than 3 feet. Residents must provide a valid driver's license and vehicle registration verifying Agawam residency. Dump trucks, commercial vehicles, and business vehicles are not permitted. A little fall cleanup goes a long way. Keeping leaves and yard waste out of our streets and storm drains helps prevent flooding, protects local waterways, and keeps our neighborhoods clean. Thank you for doing your part. And the Catholic Women's Club meeting, the Catholic Women's Club of Agawam's first meeting of the year, will be taking place on Tuesday, October 13th. It will begin by praying the rosary in St. John the Evangelist Church at 833 Main Street, Agawam, beginning at 6:30 p.m. Doors to the church will open at 6 p.m. Following the service, refreshments and the club's business meeting will be held in the Father Joyce Room in the parish center, located behind the church. Dues will be collected at this meeting. All area Catholic women are invited to attend. And the Feline Friends is holding a donation drive at the Community Grange event. We're happy to announce that we will be holding a donation drive at the Community Grange number 382 Fall Tag Sale and Bake Sale on Saturday, October 3rd, from 9:30 a.m. to 2 p.m. They have kindly invited us to participate. The address is 47 Northwest Street in Feeding Hills. We are in need of Purina multi-packs, of Fancy Feast, pate or gravy canned food, Kirkland dry food, Purina indoor dry food, and unscented clumping cat litter. We are incredibly grateful for the response to our appeal for help with supplies. And stuffed animals celebrate National Library Sign-Up Month. So September's almost over, but there are still a couple of days left to get your stuffed animal a pretend library card from the Agawam Library. You can play library at home. Bring your stuffed animal into the children's room at the Agawam Library during the month of September. Then your stuffed animal gets to choose what design they would like on their card. Your stuffed animal can choose an octopus, a shark, or a blowfish. You only get one card per day, but you could come in multiple times to collect all three designs. While you're at the library, you might as well sign up for or renew your own library card. A library card is the most important tool you can give your child as they start a new school year. To sign up for a library card, Massachusetts residents age 18 and over must have a picture ID with their present address. If your picture ID does not have your present address, you may produce a piece of business mail, a checkbook, or automobile registration to serve as proof of Massachusetts residency. Patrons who do not have proper proof may only borrow two books until proper proof is given. Patrons age 13 through 17 must have a parent or guardian with them or have a positive picture ID and verifiable address. Patrons age 12 and younger must have a parent guardian signature. A child may have a card at any age if a parent desires, but must be present during the creation of the card. Even though Play Library cards are only available in September, you can sign up for your own library card any time of the year. So Agawam High School Class of 1976 planning their reunion. Join us as we gather to celebrate the bicentennial once again. Reunite with friends from the Agawam High School Class of 1976. Relive your favorite memories as a brownie at our 50th reunion, which will take place on Saturday, October 17th at Tansy's Catered Table from 6 to 10 p.m. Please RSVP by October 1st. Tickets are $60 per person and will not be sold at the door. Venmo the amount to @caroline-white-72. Last four digits of your phone number plus 0323. If you do not have a Venmo, you can mail a check or cash to Caroline White, 17 Pine Knoll, Southwick, Mass., 01077. There will be a cash bar. Please inform us of any food allergies or dietary restrictions when you purchase your ticket. Please note that this event is intended for members of the Class of 76 and their spouses. Space is limited, but if you are from another class and would like to attend, reach out to one of the organizers. We hope to see you there. And lastly, the Grange is holding their fall tag sale. Community Grange 382 of Feeding Hills, located at 47 Northwest Street, will hold a multi-family indoor fall tag and bake sale on Saturday, October 3rd from 9:30 a.m. to 2 p.m. The tag sale will include furniture, household items, crafts, lots of fleece fabric priced at $150 per yard, cotton fabric, etc., and the bake sale will include seasonal items. Proceeds will benefit the building fund. Feline Friends Cat Sanctuary will have a table for the collection of supplies and donations. And pies are being sought for the pie judging contest at the Old Home Day event. So all amateur bakers are encouraged to enter. So call the Agawam Historical Association for more information about that. And then my time is up for reading the Agawam Advertiser News. This was the September 24th, 2026 edition. My name is Maureen. Thank you for listening to Valley Eye Radio.
4: Hello, everybody. My name is John Velas, and I am a Massachusetts State Senator for the 2nd Hamden and Hampshire District. I'm so happy to be with you here today, and you're listening to Valley Eye Radio.
5: Greetings. This is Wendy, and I'm reading from the reminder for Agawam, Feeding Hills, and West Springfield, published September 24th, 2026. So today we'll start out with Agawam. Improvements made at schools during the break by Mike Leidick. Construction of the community wing for the new Agawam High School, scheduled to be completed in December, has been getting a lot of attention lately. However, during the summer break, several other schools in the district received attention with a number of maintenance improvement projects. At the school committee's first meeting of the school year, on September 15th, Robert Klickstein, the district's business administrator, reported on the summer projects. Klickstein, the district's point person for operations and maintenance in the school department, works closely with the town building and maintenance director on all updates that schools need. Klickstein said that the summer projects were funded by either the town or the Agawam School Age Child Care, which is a before and after school program. The town funded the installation of carbon monoxide detectors at all schools and replaced doors and door frames at Granger Elementary School. Town workers also performed maintenance on existing electrical and plumbing equipment and took care of painting needs at all the schools. Funding came from the Building Maintenance Fund. The Doering Middle School Media Center received some upgrades with the ASAC, or Agawam School Age Child Care, funds. The rug in the center was replaced with luxury vinyl tile. The room also received new round collaborative tables with versatile seating options. Walking in there now, it's a lot brighter and more homey, said Klickstein. Upgraded gym equipment, which was paid for with the ASAC money, was installed for students at Granger, Cipelli, Phelps, and Doering schools. The wall padding was replaced in the Phelps gym, and padding was added to places that had not been covered. At Cipelli, a traverse climbing wall is now available for use by students. The indoor climbing wall features color-coded holds for varying levels of difficulty. The wall promotes muscular strength and problem-solving. High-density blue safety floor mats and protective wall padding that are compliant with school physical education standards were also installed. Doering, along with Granger, Cipelli, and Clark schools, received a new adjustable basketball system. The new hoop architecture features, and there are many features here, clear tempered glass backboards that provide professional grade rebound fidelity and modern aesthetic appeal. Breakaway red rim and netting with a spring-loaded pressure mechanism that can absorb dunk impacts and protect mounting structures. Height adjustment system with integrated jack screw system to allow rim height customization from 8 to 10 feet. Protective high-impact blue wall padding that extends the full width of the wall to prevent collision injuries by students. Wow, that sounds like state-of-the-art stuff. Phelps also received two major exterior improvements. The first was repaving the driveway entrance and parking lot. Work also included adding 20 angled parking spaces on the driveway's south side. The second improvement was upgrading the front green with a new gazebo and updated landscape lighting. These projects were funded through the ASAC. I guess that's pretty fancy stuff, it sounds like. The ASAC program is located at Doering, Phelps, Clark, Cipelli, and Granger schools. The program emphasizes the process of learning through active play and facilitation. It is geared to meet the educational, social, emotional, and physical needs of the children who are enrolled. According to Klickstein, the ASAC program is not part of the district's budget. It's considered a revolving fund. We spent approximately $225,000 from the before and after school fund. Klickstein also told the committee that there are several school projects in the works for the 26-27 school year. They include upgrading the lighting system at Cipelli. This will be funded through a Green Communities grant awarded to the town. Replacing the heating boiler system at Phelps. Work on the system, which will be funded through the ASAC program, is in progress. Transitioning school safety systems. Fire alarms, security, elevators, and 911 emergency lines. From traditional landlines to cellular communications. And this will be done by the town. Evaluating possible replacement of approximately 8,000 square feet of aging epoxy flooring at the junior high school. And replacing roofs at the four elementary schools under a MSBA program with the potential to add solar panels. Well, that's quite an impressive array of improvements for these schools. And now we have a town event in Agawam, Community Grange number 382 Tag and Bake Sale. Community Grange number 382 of Feeding Hills, located at 47 Northwest Street, will hold a multi-family indoor fall tag and bake sale on Saturday, October 3rd, from 9:30 a.m. to 2 p.m. The tag sale will include furniture, household items, crafts, lots of fleece fabric priced at $150 per yard, cotton fabric, etc. And the bake sale will include seasonal items. Proceeds will benefit the building fund. Feline Friends Cat Sanctuary will have a table for the collection of supplies and donations. And another town event in Agawam, Pies Sought for Contest at Thomas Smith House. Pie season is underway, and the Agawam Historical Association is seeking the apple variety for its annual contest to be held as part of Old Home Day at the historic Thomas Smith House, located at 251 Northwest Street, Feeding Hills. And this pie contest will take place on Saturday, October 10th. The contest is open to the public and all bakers are encouraged to enter. Whether you prefer Cortland, McCoon, or a secret mix of varieties, the association's judges will have the final say. If you don't have a secret family recipe, perhaps you could follow Janine Fisk's Blue Ribbon Apple Pie recipe, which took first place in the 2018 Topsfield Fair and was featured in the September-October 2026 issue of Yankee Magazine. This year's judges are Agawam Historical Association Board Member Emeritus Don Anderson, Agawam Mayor Christopher Johnson, and 2025 AHA Apple Pie Contest first place winner, Liz Johnson, who will judge entries on flavor, filling, crust, and overall appearance and creativity. In addition to bragging rights, the first place winner will receive a blue ribbon, an apron hand sewn by AHA board member Charlotte Fields, and a place at next year's Apple Pie Contest judges table. Participating bakers do need to adhere to some requirements. Pies only, no tarts or crisps. Must be full top and bottom, double rolled crust. Fresh apples only, no store-bought fillings or crusts. 9-inch or 10-inch disposable pie plates must be used. Pie must be at room temperature at time of judging, and no identification is allowed on the pie tin. The decision of the judges is final, and pies will not be returned. Participants must register on or before Wednesday, October 7th by texting to 413-297-4967 or emailing. The email address is 1955 at agawamhistory.org. Pies must be dropped off by 12:30 p.m. on Saturday, October 10th, at the Thomas Smith House, 251 Northwest Street, Feeding Hills. Judging will begin at 1:30 p.m. So that's for all of you great bakers.

0: This broadcast service is provided by Valley iRadio. The material being read is the copyright property of the publications being read. Access to this program is solely for persons who cannot read the original printed version due to a visual impairment or other disability. By continuing to listen, you confirm that you have such a condition.
1: In San Diego, California, every bike is designed with a pedal assist function which kicks in the motor to give the bike a boost when rotating the pedals. E-bikes with throttles allow pedalless biking. State law recognizes e-bikes in two main classes. Class 1 includes pedal assist that stops above 20 miles per hour, and Class 2 includes throttle assist that cuts out at 20 miles per hour. Unlike other states, Massachusetts law recognizes Class 3 e-bikes as motorized bicycles. Class 3 e-bikes can exceed 20 miles per hour and have pedal assist up to 28 miles per hour. Motorized bicycles carry specific licensing, registration, and helmet requirements, while Class 1 and 2 e-bikes do not require licensing, registration, or a legal minimum age to operate in Massachusetts. LaFlemme said that e-bike concerns started materializing around spring and continued throughout the summer. He said he's heard about it becoming a problem frequently from Ashley Street residents. I just want to give an update because it may look like we're not doing anything because we haven't passed anything with regulations, LaFlemme said. Right now, it is being discussed and negotiated at the state level between the House and the Senate. And some legislation that would create different tiers and whatnot for e-bikes and their speeds and how they have to be registered. It's very difficult for the town to do something when it's in a gray area at the state level. He said, it's surprising how quickly and often people started using e-bikes. And people think it's mostly kids riding them, but he's seen just as many adults. Many use it for their main form of transportation, LaFlemme said. The state is working on something. Governor Maura Healey filed a piece of legislation that got sent to a study. I'm hoping we can get some sort of a resolution on that and some guidance for us down here at the local level. It's tough for the town to do something. As everyone knows, state law supersedes local law. He said, people have asked if the town can make registration or

the state is going to have to set guidance on that, LaFlemme said. I hope they do. Some of these e-bikes are designed to go fast and be more of a transportation vehicle, and those should have a license plate. You should have to register them like you do a car or a motorcycle, and that's just my opinion. But we as a town can't force people who ride those to do that. Councillor Frederick Connor has been working on an ordinance with the town attorney, which LaFlemme said has a pretty good draft, but we decided we should wait and see what the state does before we move forward. We could just pass something, but it would most likely be toothless and unenforceable, so we might as well wait and do it right, LaFlemme said. It's definitely something that is a problem. We've talked to the police about it. Police have confiscated bikes. They are getting into the schools to try to teach kids and educate them on the importance of riding them safely so nobody gets hurt. It's a difficult situation for police. They don't want to chase a kid, and then the kid zooms off and crashes into a tree and gets seriously injured, and now it looks like it's the police's

0: It's a delicate situation, but we are weighing options. Counselor Diana Coyne said that e-bikes are a time bomb, and it's not a question of if, but a question of when somebody gets killed with either an interaction with an e-bike, a kid going off-road, or an adult going off-road. She added that bikers are going off-road into town property and schools, which is costing the town taxpayer dollars. If something's going off and perhaps onto the high school fields, we're paying for that, Coyne said. So it's maybe a plea to everyone to perhaps talk to your family members that have these things. Perhaps take a little care. I've certainly seen people riding them without even helmets. It's really just a very difficult situation. LaFlemme said that everyone understands it is a serious issue and the town council should have more updates soon. And our final article today is an article of general interest. State announces funding for high school financial education fairs. The Massachusetts Treasurer's Office of Economic Empowerment, in partnership with the Massachusetts Division of Banks and the Office of Consumer Affairs and Business Regulation, announced funding for the 2027 Financial Education Innovation Fund grant. Created in 2015, the Financial Education Innovation Fund gives students the opportunity to practice making many of the real-world financial decisions that they'll face after graduation. Financial education fairs, such as Credit for Life fairs, offer a fun and unique opportunity for students to learn about personal finance. These fairs often serve as a supplement or capstone to financial education classes and engage students in real-world saving, spending, and budgeting scenarios. Students choose or are assigned an occupation and make a variety of money decisions ranging from where to live and how to save for retirement to buying a television or owning a pet. Massachusetts public or charter high schools and special education programs approved by the Mass Department of Elementary and Secondary Education are eligible to apply. Applicants looking to start a new program can receive up to $4,000, and those enhancing or expanding an existing fair can receive up to $2,000. Schools designated as special education or collaborative programs and those with over 50% of the student population designated by DESE, which is the Department of Elementary and Secondary Education, as low to moderate income, can apply for an additional $500 in funding. The Financial Education Innovation Fund was established as an ongoing effort to strengthen access to financial literacy throughout Massachusetts, and is funded by the Division of Banks through the Settlement Trust. Since 2015, over 92,000 students have attended financial education fairs supported by the fund. Well, that to me, that sounds like a really good program, because I certainly could have used it, my kids could have used it, and hopefully my grandchildren will have this opportunity to learn about how to manage money, which is a very important lesson for everyone in this life. Okay, so I'll be signing off now. Again, this is Wendy, and I've been reading from the reminder for Agawam, Feeding Hills, and West Springfield. I hope that you have a good week, and hopefully we'll have some nice fall weather coming up, maybe beautiful colors and with the leaves, and hoping that you're able to take good care of yourselves, each other, and all of your non-human companions and acquaintances and friends.
1: I'm reading from the Boston Sunday Globe from February 1, 2026. This is from the Globe magazine. It's from their last page, the Connections column. It's entitled, You Just Never Know. It was written by Mark Bernstein. Opportunity drew me to Boston in 1977. I took a job at an architectural firm in the North End and moved to an apartment in Inman Square in Cambridge. It was such a great place to live. Legal Seafoods, Ryle's, the Inn Square Men's Bar, and the S&S Deli were all within a block of my front door. But there was one big problem. I didn't know a soul in the area and really wanted to make friends outside of work. Could spending some time at a local watering holes be the answer? I decided to take my chances. One evening, I was perched on a bar stool at the newly opened Springfield Street Saloon across the street. It was pretty much empty except for another guy sitting several stools away, staring at the TV. Both of us were groaning in pain at some pathetic play by the Red Sox and started to chat from a distance. I slid over and introduced myself, or it could have been the other way around. I don't remember, but most importantly, I met Jeff. The next night, we were both there again, and the next. We became good friends over the course of the summer, and best friends not long after that. Jeff was the avid sportsman that I could never become. He took me tuna fishing off Gloucester and to a sportsman's club for lessons in marksmanship. He was a classic extrovert, an optimist who was working as a fledgling music promoter. I was a classic introvert, hopelessly tied to a desk, quietly sketching designs. But somehow our sense of humor, outlook on life, and respect for each other cemented our friendship. I never expected to meet someone in such a random way and become such close friends. I joined him at Sox games, Pats games. We even went to the Police and Jay Geo's concerts at the Garden with backstage passes. The blizzard of 1978 didn't put a damper on the fun at Jeff's apartment. The week-long blizzard party at his place could not be rivaled. He called me one night at 4 a.m. asking if I had any aspirin because Sting, lead singer of the Police, was at his apartment with a headache. Jeff even found me a new apartment in his building near Harvard Square. He never wanting anything in return, just my company. And I was always there for him. Over the years, our lives changed quite a bit. We both moved to different towns with our fiancés. Jeff came to my wedding, and after my daughters were born, he became a favorite of theirs as they grew up. He joked with my wife that she could have done much better than me. From that chance barstool meeting, I talked with my best friend almost every day for over 40 years. Whenever our wives heard us howling on the phone, they knew immediately who was on the line. A few years ago, Jeff fell ill and was in the hospital. I sensed this was quite serious and went to visit him against his wishes. He didn't want me to see him in his declining condition. Do you remember when was the topic that day? I had to tone down my usual rants because it hurt him so much when he laughed. Later, I said goodbye and left the room. As I turned down the corridor, I heard Jeff call out, "I love you, man." I was going to turn around and go back into the room, but didn't want him to see me crying. That seemed pretty dumb then, and still does. A few weeks later, I got a call from his wife, Joanne, telling me he had passed away. 5 years later, Jeff is still on my speed dial, and I cannot tell you the number of times I have almost called him for his take on the day's events, because you just never know. I've been reading from the Boston Globe, the Connections column. Mark Bernstein, the writer, is a writer by profession and lives in Newton Center, Mass. I hope you're having a very good day.
2: 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I am a retired attorney, and I welcome the opportunity to read for you because it allows me to keep up with current events from a variety of publications. I do hope that you enjoy my readings.
3: Good day. My name is Sandy, and I'll be reading from the September 24th, 2026 edition of the West Springfield Record. Abigail Taylor is the Record's staff writer. High school's performance data reviewed. On Tuesday evening, the school committee received accountability data from West Springfield High School and a presentation on new translation devices distributed throughout the district and town buildings. The board also approved a $25,000 donation to the high school, and Superintendent Stefania Rashilla announced that Coburn School was named a school of recognition by the state. We want to give a huge congratulations out to Coburn School staff, students, and families for their achievement over the past year, said Superintendent Rashilla. We have now earned our third school of recognition from the Commonwealth of Massachusetts since 2023. FOSSE received it in 2023, Memorial in 2025, and Coburn is one out of 56 schools in the state to receive it in 2026. The superintendent also reported on the district's progress in MCAS compared to state averages. She highlighted that in math for grades 3 through 8, the district improved 6% and is now in line with the state's average of 41% of students in that group meeting or exceeding expectations. For non-high school MCAS results, the district received 10/12 points in achievement, 4/8 points for growth, 3/4 points for English language proficiency, and 3/4 points in chronic absenteeism. West Springfield's chronic absenteeism rate is 18.5% compared to 17.1% across the state. In regards to the high school, Principal Patrick Danby said the accountability percentile is over 30, which is higher than the high schools in all of the neighboring districts. In the metric of growth, the principal said anywhere from 40 to 60 is normal, and the ELA MCAS came back with a score over 40, with English language learners and students with disabilities scoring over 50. In math, the overall score was over 58, for which he congratulated the educators. I have not experienced in my career a math growth score that high in a school that I've been in. This is a great growth. We should all be praising the teachers in the math department because this kind of growth does not come around every year. They've done a phenomenal job, said Principal Danby. In terms of advanced placement courses, 59.7% of graduating seniors in the district took at least one advanced placement exam at any point in high school, compared to the state average of 48%, and 43.1% earned one passing advanced placement test score, whereas the state's average was 35.8%. And every student who took the advanced placement pre-calculus test got a passing score or above. School Committee Vice Chair Colleen Marcus congratulated the principal on the advanced placement data, but expressed frustration with the way the state measures achievement data. The high school wasn't earning as many points in that category as it otherwise might. Principal Danby said that he agreed and that he likes to focus on student growth percentile because the data follows the achievement of the same students rather than different students in the same grade. He added that new policies are being put in place at the high school to improve chronic absenteeism, an example being students with parking passes must maintain certain attendance thresholds in order to maintain their passes. School committee member Kira Thompson asked whether the principal thought students were still taking the MCAS test seriously after the graduation requirement was dropped. He replied that teachers in those subjects have been able to motivate the majority of students, but the school is seeing more students not putting effort into the test. School committee member Alexander Serbo asked how many students were in the advanced placement pre-calculus class that earned a 100% passing rate, and the principal estimated about 30. Mr. Serbo said he was impressed with that, as well as keeping engineering classes and the robotics club going after the exit of a longtime teacher and another teacher stepping up to take on more courses. As for the new translation devices, English Learner Program Director Charlene DeSteff brought in the district's new mobile on-demand interpreter service called Propio, which is essentially a tablet affixed to a tripod on wheels. The device connects the user to a virtual interpreter and is equipped to translate over 300 languages. She emphasized that the platform is being distributed throughout the district and the town. I think you'll be amazed, not only for our schools, but for our greater community at these language access resources, said Ms. DeSteff. In my role, I'm always thinking about the diversity of our district and have felt a sense of obligation to help us work towards complete language access. We want our families to be comfortable coming into our schools, feeling welcome, and feeling like they can engage in really deep two-way conversation. School committee member Kathy Alevris asked what the devices cost, and Ms. DeSteff said it actually saves the district money since it is cheaper than having interpreters come to the school in person. She said the department has a translation line item in the budget, and the devices were purchased with Office of Refugee and Immigrant Grant money to support the district's refugee families. Mayor Will Reichelt also commended the middle and high school bands for their performance during the Big E Parade on West Side Day and thanked the superintendent and athletic director Glenn Doulet for organizing the boys' state championship soccer team to march. He also thanked Seamus White and Janice Sawyer for their work with the student exchange program with Kerry County, Ireland, and encouraged the public to attend the Lobster Fest next Thursday at Latitude to benefit the new John Ansart Lacrosse Scholarship Fund. Regarding the $25,000 donation, the gift was made through the Donald W. Egan Trust. And in other business, a $90,000 van was granted through the Lower Pioneer Valley Educational Collaborative due to increased transportation needs at Coburn School. And a math tutoring activity stipend was also approved for West Springfield Middle School in the amount of $400. In Section C of the Student Handbook, three new policies were added, while seven others were updated. The section includes protocols for general school administration, and the new policies are under subsection CA, Administration Goals, CBI, Evaluation of the Superintendent, and CH, Policy Implementation. Updates were made to the other policies to align with the development of elementary and secondary education. Those were CB, School Superintendent, CBD, Superintendent's Contract, CCB, Lines of Authority and Staff Relations, and CE, Administrative Councils, Cabinets, and Committees. They also included CHA/CHC, Development and Dissemination of Procedures, CHCA, Approval of Student Handbooks and Directives, and CHD, Administration in Policy Absence. In other front page news, 14th Annual Lobster Fest, October 1st, to benefit Lacrosse Scholarship. Next Thursday, October 1st at 9:30 p.m., the 14th annual Lobster Fest will be held by the local Ansart family at Latitude, located at 1338 Memorial Avenue, to raise money for a new scholarship in the works for graduating seniors who played lacrosse in West Springfield. The Lobster Fest was originally created by John Ansart and Andy Pippin to give back to local individuals and organizations, and this year's event will be held in John's honor, who has a rare form of frontotemporal dementia called primary progressive aphasia. My brother created the Lobster Fest along with Andy, and it came full circle because now it's about him, said Scott Ansart, who opened Skip's Outdoor Accents in Agawam with John back in 1991. John spent a lot of time giving back to the youth of Westside and La Crosse, and the outpouring of support from the community has been nothing but spectacular. Scott said he remembers the first Lobster Fest being held to benefit Autism Speaks, with Rudy Brodsky cooking 30 lobsters in a kettle of water behind the Skip's display at the Big E after the fair closed for the night. Vendors gathered to raise money for the organization, and the Lobster Fest continued to benefit a new cause each year thereafter. He recognized local business owner Clem Martone for hosting the fundraiser in the past, and Jeff Dano of Latitude for providing a venue this year. The local support has been phenomenal over the years, said Scott. John continued to run Skips with Scott until his health declined. John's oldest daughter, Caitlin, said that it was in 2020 that their family started noticing him not remembering or being able to say certain words, and he received his diagnosis in 2022. She said that he took medicine to slow down his progression, and that the family was fortunate that he was able to ward off later stages of the disease for some time until last year. He went from being able to drive last May to now being in a memory care facility, said Caitlin. She said that the family tries to visit him when they can, especially John's mother, Michelle, who makes a trip almost daily. She explained that primary progressive aphasia is one form of frontotemporal dementia, and that is not well known outside of Bruce Willis having the same disease. Caitlin said that people hear dementia and think only those of a certain age can get it, but that her father was diagnosed as early onset when he was 54. Early onset dementia is a lot different because you still have a completely able-bodied 50-year-old, said Caitlin. So sometimes it's hard for people to realize that it isn't just your grandparents or your great-grandparents who can be diagnosed. It always catches people off guard. Caitlin added that because there is not a lot of awareness around the specific type of disease, there are not a lot of support groups available, and that their family has also faced obstacles navigating the healthcare system. It's all kind of a blanket statement of dementia, so my mom has really become an advocate for my dad. Memory care facilities are extremely expensive, so we've had our difficulties with that aspect of it, said Caitlin. My dad's been in a couple places that just ended up not being the right fit because he's so able-bodied. It's easier for people to take care of someone with dementia who is much older. It's been a struggle over the last year. Before that, it was someone always being home with him. John's wife, Julie, said that after becoming her husband's caregiver and facing burnout before finding a place for him to stay, she hopes to eventually start an area support group for others in her position. The hard part that's overlooked is the caregiving side. There's no real help, especially for young dementia patients, with paperwork and facilities. There are no facilities geared strictly to younger dementia patients, said Julie. Other people in town who have family members recently diagnosed have reached out, and I feel for them as they start their journey. There's no awareness as to how to deal with someone who is physically healthy, but not mentally. It's a whole different ballgame. Julie met John in 1995, and they married in 99 and had three children, Caitlin, Samantha, and John Jr. They settled on Dewey Street, and their children attended West Springfield schools and played lacrosse. John Sr. himself grew up playing lacrosse in Simsbury, Connecticut, and went on to play in college for Plymouth State University and later in a semi-professional league. John volunteered to coach boys' youth lacrosse when his son was in the first grade and continued until he reached eighth grade, and also helped out with the West Springfield High School boys' lacrosse team. Julie said that the sport was not very well known in town, but that it gained popularity once he started coaching, which led to championships as well as alumni playing in college and professionally. One of those players was Camden Smith, who was drafted to the Halifax Thunderbirds in the National Lacrosse League in 2023 and is now playing for the Thousand Island Spirits of the North American Box Lacrosse League, which won a national championship a few weeks ago. John's passion and excitement for the sport influenced me to start playing lacrosse, said Camden. John's approach to coaching was rare. He made sure to have fun with everything and every athlete he worked with. Throughout my development as a young man and player, he was a pivotal mentor I relied on for advice and guidance both on and off the field. John has been an incredible ambassador for the sport that has impacted many athletes like myself to pursue college lacrosse. Following all of John's contributions to the sport of lacrosse in West Springfield, the Ansart family found it fitting to start the scholarship for something he is so passionate about. Obviously, we could use the funds for his care, but we decided to make it something that would last longer, that would be more impactful, said Caitlin. It's something that carries his name through lacrosse for a longer period of time. And I think that that's more of what he would want us to do and something he could take a lot of pride in. The Ansarts hope to start giving out scholarships next year in the amount of $1,000 each to both a male and female lacrosse player who benefited from the lacrosse program in West Springfield. Tickets are $30 for the Lobster Fest and may be purchased at Skip's, located at 1265 Suffield Street in Agawam, or at the Skip's display at Gate 9 of the Big E on Memorial Avenue. The event will feature a surf and turf dinner, music, and a 50-50 raffle. Questions may be directed to Scott at 204-0882, and donations can be made to his Venmo at Scott-Ansart. Now we have Race Car Driver Gets Lifetime Achievement Award. On Tuesday afternoon, decorated local race car driver Bob Polverari was bestowed a Lifetime Achievement Award from the Big E during its Collector Car Live event, following a storied career on tracks throughout New England. Former New England Auto Racers president Al Feeney helped put together the award, which was presented by NASCAR announcer Mike Joy at the Big E Arena, where Turn 1 of the former Century Stadium Speedway existed. He was named to the Western Massachusetts list of the top 100 athletes of all time. I would say he is Western Massachusetts' most successful and most popular stock car racer ever, driver of the 7-Eleven Modified, Bob Polverari. It was at Riverside Park in Agawam in 1954, when Mr. Polverari claimed 7-Eleven as the number on his race car. He got the idea from the GB, a racing airplane manufactured in Springfield, which had 7-Eleven and Dice as its trademark. Mr. Polverari also added Dice monograms onto his race car at the time, and there were fans and fellow drivers visible in the crowd on Tuesday with 7-1-1 t-shirts made for the occasion. I don't even understand why I'm getting it, but I'm honored to get it, Mr. Polverari told the Record about the award. Just to be picked for it is an honor. Mr. Joy was an announcer at Riverside Park Speedway in the 1970s and said he remembered Mr. Polverari's transition from mid-packer of the 7-Eleven to occasional top 10 finisher to contender to winner to champion. He then asked him what was behind his big breakthrough. The crew is so important, said Mr. Polverari. Barry Kuhnel was with me through some of my better years with 7-Eleven. The crew is the reason you're winning races. It's part driver, naturally, but you've got to have a prepared car, and that means an awful lot. and I did have a great crew, and I love them all, every guy I was with. Mr. Polverari and Mr. Kuhnel are both inductees of the New England Auto Racers Hall of Fame in 2003 and 2025, respectively. Current New England Auto Racers President April May Preston Elms congratulated the award winner on his latest accolade. The New England Auto Racers are extremely proud and honored that Bob Polverari, one of our own inductees, is getting the Lifetime Achievement Award at the Big E, said Ms. Preston Elms. Mr. Kuhnel was Mr. Polverari's crew chief, and they won four championships together in 1975, 1976, 1977, and 1982. The former crew chief recognized Mr. Polverari for his many local contributions. Bobby's achievements are second to none, said Mr. Kuhnel. It's a good honor for him, well deserved. I can't think of anyone that's done more for people in this area. He's done a lot for the Tata Memorial Club, the West Springfield Senior Center. Just a stand-up guy, and I'm very, very happy for him. He does a lot of good that people don't realize. He doesn't look for any honors or anything. The Tata Memorial Club made their own tribute to Mr. Polverari in a Facebook post. Bob has been a lifelong supporter of the Tata Memorial Club, and we wouldn't have our downstairs bar if not for him. He is also a loyal supporter and contributor to several local charities and nonprofits, constantly enriching the lives of those in our community, it read. Eastern States Exposition President and CEO Gene Cassidy was pleased to have Mr. Polverari honored on the fairgrounds and recalled his own memories of him growing up. Bob is an iconic member of the racing community nationally. Having him here with Mike Joy, who is the voice of NASCAR on Fox and someone who started his own racing career around the Eastern States Exposition track, was especially meaningful to me, said Mr. Cassidy. I recall as if it were yesterday trying to catch a glimpse of Mr. Polverari at his Amistown Road home when I was a kid walking home from school. In the racing world, the name Bob Polverari gets attention. And today all eyes are on him for his contributions to the art of racing and the community from which he hails. Mr. Polverari first started racing in 1947 in soapbox derbies before arriving at Riverside Park Speedway. He captured five track championships and won 38 feature races, including four Riverside 500s. In 1975, Polverari won the last Riverside race held under the United Stock Car Racing Club banner. The following year, Mr. Polverari entered 16 races, winning eight, finishing second four times and third twice. Also in 1976, he won the track championship during the first year for NASCAR at Riverside. At the Agawam track, he competed with racers including Richie Evans, Jeff and Brett Bodine, Buddy Krebs, Mike Stefanik, and Renee Sharlin. Racing at Riverside ended in 1999, and Mr. Polverari won the last race there as well. He recorded numerous top 10 finishes in the NASCAR-sanctioned Featherlight Modified Tour. And in 2001, Mr. Polverari set a record for average speed at Thompson International Speedway at 121 miles per hour. He finished 42nd in the former Union News list of the top 50 Western Mass athletes of the 20th century and was similarly recognized at Riverside and at Stafford Motor Speedway. Mr. Polverari first retired in 1990, but came back in 1998 and raced until 2005. Mr. Polverari returned to the track for his final race on September 11th of this year at the age of 89 at Stafford Speedway. He said that Herb and Kim Carlin offered him a car, which was lettered with 7-11, dice, and a 9-11 message to honor those that passed on the anniversary. The vehicle was also crewed by Rusty Grant and Ricky Sarnecki and others he worked with in the past. I had to get in the car one more time, said Mr. Polverari. I just wanted to see if I could still make some decent lap times, and I wasn't bad. I had a lot of fun racing with the gentlemen and ladies that were driving against me. We had a good time. I'll be 90 in November, so I think that's enough for me. The award winner reflected on his lengthy career and what he held most dear. I'm very proud of the championships we won at Riverside and a couple of the nice races that we won at Stafford Springs. And it's the fans that I remember more than anything. The fans, my crews, we always had a good relationship. And we have two obituaries this week. William Holbrook, 68, of West Springfield, passed away September 19th. He grew up in Laconia, New Hampshire, and was a 1976 graduate of Laconia High School. He moved from making pizzas in Miami to running friendly ice cream restaurants in Connecticut and Massachusetts to being the owner-operator of Jake's Tavern in Turner's Falls, Massachusetts, until his retirement in 2015. He founded Casey's Kids in honor of his beloved niece to provide toys to underprivileged children at Christmas. To date, nearly 2,000 toys have been donated throughout Western Massachusetts. He is survived by his wife, Brady, his children, Jake, Kelsey, Kelsey's mother, Kathy Rockoff, two grandchildren, and siblings Elizabeth, Sherry Bunker, Patricia Murciano, Kathleen Burdett, his father-in-law, Rich Fahey, and brother-in-law, Casey Fahey. Tumi O'Brien Funeral Home is handling arrangements. James LaChapelle, 70, passed away September 19th. Born in Springfield, he lived most of his life in West Springfield. Jim graduated from Cathedral High School in 1974. He worked at West Bank and Mass Mutual for much of his career. He is survived by his wife, Mary Marsh, his children, David and Katie McPherson, one grandchild, his brother, William, and mother-in-law, Therese Marsh. Jim's funeral mass will be held Wednesday, September 30th at 10 a.m. from St. Thomas Church, with burial to follow in St. Thomas Cemetery. Calling hours are Tuesday, September 29th from 4 to 7 p.m. at Tumi O'Brien Funeral Home, 1043 Westfield Street, West Springfield. In Senior Center News, Lori Gearing, Director, and Tim Kressler, Deputy Director of the West Springfield Council on Aging, 128 Park Street, announced the following upcoming events and happenings at the center. 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Attendees will learn the connection between hearing, cognition and memory, and balance, the latest hearing technology, and simple ways to protect your hearing. Individuals 60 years of age and older who attend this event in its entirety will receive a free lunch sponsored by the Friends of the West Springfield Senior Center. 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Medicare Open Enrollment. 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And lunch is served at the Senior Center for the week of September 28th through October 2nd. We'll start with Tuesday, cheese pizza, tossed salad, and pineapple. 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Free Veterans Lunch. All veterans are welcome to the monthly free veterans lunch at Grace Lutheran Church, 1552 Westfield Street, West Springfield, on Wednesday, September 30th, 11:30 a.m. to 12:30 p.m. Lunch provided to veterans and spouses. There is ample parking at the rear of the church. The entrance from the parking lot is handicap accessible. And the Friends of the West Springfield Public Library will be holding its annual book sale on Saturday, October 3rd from 9:30 a.m. to 3 p.m. in the library's community room located at 200 Park Street. All genres will be for sale, including children's, thrillers, fiction, cookbooks, romance, nonfiction, and more. Hardcovers will be $1 and soft covers 50 cents. All sales are cash only. Well, that's all we have for this week. I hope you have a great week. Take care, stay safe, be well, and I'll see you next time. Bye-bye.
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7: Let's now begin the reading of the newspapers for this Tuesday, September 29th, 2026. You're listening to the Talking Information Center with the Wall Street Journal. We say hello to Ken.
8: Hello and welcome. In Monday's markets, the bond sell-off and oil pressure stocks. S&P 500 had worst day in over a month as 10-year Treasury nears 2002 level. The pressures of a punishing sell-off in the bond market just won't let up. Stocks slumped and yields touched multi-year highs Monday after President Trump rejected a proposal for a seven-day ceasefire with Iran and the oil market flashed a warning sign that fuel supplies are running low. The yield on the benchmark 10-year U.S. Treasury note reached a fresh 19-year high and nearly touched levels not seen since 2002. Major U.S. equity indexes advanced on Friday, partly on hopes that U.S. and Iranian negotiators were working on a deal to reopen the Strait of Hormuz. But a lack of progress over the weekend reignited fears of higher for longer fuel costs that could lift prices across the economy and spur more interest rate hikes from the Federal Reserve. The result was a choppy start to the trading week. The NASDAQ composite dropped 0.9%, retracing some earlier losses. The S&P 500 had its worst day in more than a month, falling 0.8%. The Dow Jones Industrial Average retreated 0.7%, or about 347 points. It's more of the same. Higher yields and higher oil prices put pressure on equities, said Joseph Zappia, managing partner and co-chief investment officer at LVW Advisors. A deepening bond rout has driven yields to historic highs in recent weeks, powered by rising prices and a fast-growing economy that shows a few signs of cooling off. Monday's rise sent several fixed income exchange-traded funds, including the iShares 10 to 20-year Treasury Bond ETF and the Vanguard Short-Term Tax-Exempt Bond ETF, to their first record closing lows since October 2023. Meanwhile, oil prices are still hovering near triple digits. In Monday trading, the price for contracts that will deliver Brent crude oil in November climbed well ahead of those that will deliver in December. The gap was the largest since fighting raged in April, signaling the market is tight and buyers are vying to lock in supplies. The price of November deliveries for Brent crude, the international benchmark, rose 0.9% to $105.28 a barrel. Unfortunately, we are in a one-factor world right now, with oil prices impacting rates, and rates being the main driver of all asset classes, Mohit Kumar, chief European economist at Jefferies, wrote in a morning note. The market's largest U.S. company was also among its few bright spots on Monday. Shares of NVIDIA advanced 1.7% after the artificial intelligence giant said its board had approved a $150 billion increase to its share repurchase program, making it the largest U.S. stock buyback yet. Investors' optimism failed to extend to other tech stocks. Every other member of the Magnificent Seven ended the day in the red. Shares of the document database company MongoDB tumbled 18% after the company's CEO was hired to lead Meta's new business focused on selling artificial intelligence tools to enterprise customers. Stocks have held up remarkably well given the trouble in the bond market this month, said Brent Kenwell, U.S. investment analyst at eToro. The question, as markets stretch into the fourth and final quarter of 2026, is just how long that relative resilience can last. So far, the market has done a great job sailing into the headwinds and brushing them off, Kenwell said. Top AI scientists are urging greater oversight. Research leaders at OpenAI, Anthropic, Meta Platforms, and Microsoft are asking policymakers to probe the degree to which their companies have automated artificial intelligence research, joining industry-wide calls for greater oversight of the fast-evolving technology. In a paper published Monday, researchers, including OpenAI chief scientist Jacob Pachowski, Anthropic co-founder Jack Clark, Microsoft Chief Scientific Officer Eric Horvitz, and Meta's Vice President of AI Research, Don Song, wrote that automating AI research could set off an intelligence explosion. Such a development could compress years of progress into months or less and outpace humans' ability to understand it, the authors said. Writing in a personal capacity, the paper's authors said policymakers should urgently demand more visibility into how far companies have already automated their own model development. AI research pioneers, including Jeffrey Hinton, who worked at Google for roughly a decade, and Yoshua Bengio, are among the co-authors. The race to develop self-improving AI systems is already underway. Anthropic recently said its AI system, Claude, is leading 26% of the company's research and development and is used in some capacities more than 90% of the time. OpenAI has a goal to develop a fully automated AI researcher by 2028 and recently said roughly 70% of its human researchers are using four or more AI agents to assist with their work. As humans step back, the authors of the new paper wrote, they might lose the chance to catch problems and expertise to solve them. The authors pointed to a recent incident in which hundreds of OpenAI agents, meant to run cybersecurity tests in a sandbox, got onto the internet without authorization and hacked into Hugging Face. The operation was so large that independent researchers who reviewed the incident under an agreement with OpenAI said they had to rely on AI to analyze it. To address concerns raised by the Hugging Face hack, OpenAI said in August that it had paused some training while it added new safety and monitoring measures. Last week, the company said it had paused training on its most capable models again after finding new cases of agent misbehavior. OpenAI, Anthropic, Meta, and Google have acknowledged instances in which models exhibited rogue behavior during the testing. Chip giant NVIDIA on Monday announced new software tools that it said would help companies improve oversight and containment of agents. At the extreme, the new paper from researchers warned, losing control of AI systems could lead to the marginalization or extinction of humanity. OpenAI, Microsoft, and Meta declined to comment. Anthropic didn't respond to a request for comment. Already today, we are at the stage where we need AI systems to monitor what agents are doing. There is no other way to even observe and monitor these agents. Humans are already insufficient, said Song, who serves as co-director of UC Berkeley's Center for Responsible Decentralized Intelligence, in addition to her work at Meta. Human society is not really positioned for such fast changes and disruptions. The paper's co-authors advised world leaders to negotiate international agreements to prevent destabilization development and use of high-capable AI systems. This echoes calls from OpenAI and Anthropic leaders to pace the frontier of AI development, in part by establishing international bodies to set AI standards. Some Western nations have worked behind the scenes to create such a body. In his address to the United Nations last week, President Trump said the U.S. would totally reject any globalist scheme to control AI. AMD sets $8 billion deal for AI research company. Advanced Micro Devices agreed to acquire artificial intelligence research firm World Labs in an all-stock deal valued at about $8.2 billion, an acquisition that reflects chipmakers' ambitions to control more of the AI stack. AMD, a semiconductor company that recently touched a $1 trillion valuation, said the deal would bring leading AI research and development talent and help the company develop better AI hardware, software, and systems, especially in the growing field of physical AI and robotics. World Labs focuses on spatially intelligent AI models that can generate and simulate interactive 3D environments. The company was co-founded and is led by Fei-Fei Li, a computer vision pioneer and professor of computer science at Stanford University. Li is joining AMD as executive vice president and chief scientist. Fei-Fei and the World Labs team bring exceptional research leadership and model expertise, AMD chief executive Lisa Su said. Together, we can use that insight to develop the hardware, software, and systems that will power the next generation of AI and strengthen the open AI ecosystem. World Labs will continue its AI research efforts and at AMD, the chipmaker said. The deal, which is expected to close by the end of the year, is the latest example of chip giants using their balance sheets to snap up promising startups. Acquiring them potentially offers chip makers an early glimpse of where AI development is headed and the opportunity to shape product roadmaps around it. AI model developers are increasingly working to make their own chips, putting pressure on industry stalwarts to ensure they can continue to offer better performing and less expensive options. OpenAI, for example, is developing a chip with Broadcom that it says is closely designed to work well with its models. In addition to potentially being able to run and train models more efficiently on chips custom engineered to handle their specific parameters, OpenAI stands to gain by lessening its resilience on NVIDIA's hardware. Earlier this month, AMD rival NVIDIA agreed to buy AI startup Hugging Face in a deal worth roughly $13 billion. World Labs said in February that it raised $1 billion in new funding from investors, including AMD and NVIDIA. Lee said in a blog post that AMD's Su was an early investor in World Labs and a friend. She also added that late last year, World Labs and AMD began a deep technical partnership in which World Labs began training its models and working on software optimizations for AMD hardware. Space SpaceX Starship makes first orbital flight. Kraft deploys 26 Starlink satellites as Musk company eyes revenue payloads. SpaceX's Starship entered orbit for the first time and deployed the latest

0: This broadcast service is provided by Valley iRadio. The material being read is the copyright property of the publications being read. Access to this program is solely for persons who cannot read the original printed version due to a visual impairment or other disability. By continuing to listen, you confirm that you have such a condition.
1: So far, which stands roughly 400 feet tall on the launch pad. Starship completed its 13th test flight in July. The Monday mission called for Starship to fly about 170 miles above Earth's surface and complete six orbits over 10 hours. However, the mission was cut short following one of the vehicle's engines unexpectedly shutting down mid-flight. The vehicle made a controlled descent, splashing down in the Pacific Ocean around noon Eastern. By going to orbit, the next phase of developing Starship to be fully reusable can begin, the company added. Roche discontinues work on an obesity treatment. Roche Holdings said it stopped work on one of its obesity drug candidates after clinical trial data suggested the medicine wouldn't hit internal targets. The Swiss drug maker said it returned rights to the medicine, Emugrobart, to its majority-owned business, Chugai Pharmaceutical, which originally discovered the drug and licensed it to Roche. We have made the decision to discontinue development, Roche's pharmaceuticals chief executive, Theresa Graham, said in an event with investors in London on Monday. We are returning that molecule to Chugai, and Chugai is looking to further development in spinal muscular atrophy, as well as considering potential out-licensing opportunities. Roche had previously estimated the drug had potential to reach annual peak sales of between 1 billion and 2 billion Swiss francs, equivalent to between 1.21 billion and $2.41 billion. The company is also developing two obesity injections and a pill and sees potential for each of them to exceed 3 billion francs in peak sales. Earlier this year, Roche also halted development on Emugrobart for spinal muscular atrophy and muscular dystrophy, two rare genetic conditions that can cause muscle weakness. Chugai separately said an interim analysis of data from a mid-stage study indicated clinically meaningful weight loss was unlikely to be achieved. The trial evaluated Emugrobart in combination with another medicine in patients with obesity or who were overweight. The Japanese company said it plans to move several obesity drug candidates into clinical trials over the next few years. And a couple articles from the Herd on the Street page. U.S. ignites Canada's energy ambitions. Trade hostility and war in the Middle East gives the country reason to look beyond the U.S. for oil and gas buyers. Canada wants to become an energy superpower. If it has the will, there is a way. The country is the world's fourth largest oil producer and fifth largest natural gas producer. The oil and gas sector represents about a fifth of the country's exports, making it the largest contributor, according to Statistics Canada. But it sends nearly all of its natural gas exports and about 90% of crude oil exports to the U.S., limiting its global influence. President Trump's trade war and the Iran conflict have ignited Canada's ambition to diversify its energy exports. America's push to import more Venezuelan oil, a heavy grade that competes with the Canadian kind, is another reason for Canada to look beyond its neighbor. Asian refiners are among those that might want to diversify their crude sources as a result of

instability in the Middle East. Global refining capacity that can process ultra-heavy crude is split roughly evenly between the U.S., Gulf Coast, and Asia, according to Johan Resnick, analyst at Wood Mackenzie. Canada's energy inertia has been, in part, market-driven. Rapid U.S. shale growth has pushed oil prices down and stymied Canadian oil sands growth plans over the past decade. But policy was also to blame, making it more difficult to build the infrastructure needed to serve markets other than the U.S. Previously, infrastructure and resource development had really stalled out due to regulatory and permitting uncertainty, said Robert Kwan, equity analyst at RBC Capital Markets. Today, both of those forces are moving in the other direction. We are unleashing our full potential as an energy superpower, Prime Minister Mark Carney said at the Canada Investment Summit earlier this month. He pointed to a project, the West Coast Pipeline, that would carry oil to Asian markets and to LNG export projects that would double the country's liquefied natural gas exports by 2030. The government is pushing to simplify the permitting process for such infrastructure. Carney has said that he aims to narrow the review process for projects and shorten the process to 1 year. Historically, reviews of large infrastructure projects have taken 2 to 3 years or more, according to Resnick. Canada is also introducing investment incentives, including a federal tax deduction that will allow oil and gas companies to write off the full cost of new wells, pipelines, and processing facilities. This would take the deduction rates, which currently range from 25% to 30% to 100% on new projects, according to a report from BMO Capital Markets. The report estimates that the deduction could improve oil producers' cash flow per share by 6% on average. In addition, the Alberta government is planning to revise its oil royalty fee structure to encourage more investment in production, according to local news reports. These projects have the potential to meaningfully wean Canada from the U.S. TD Economics estimates that if all of Canada's major oil pipeline projects and expansions are built, there could be 6.8 million barrels a day of total takeaway capacity by 2034. Of that capacity, some 30% would take oil to the West Coast, which has access to Asian markets. The actual share of oil going to Asia would be lower because westbound pipelines also carry oil to local refining capacity in the U.S. West Coast. Nevertheless, it would be a meaningful jump from today's levels. Excuse me. Proposed LNG export projects could enable Canada to send 55% of its natural gas exports to the non-U.S. markets by the early to mid-2030s, according to the government's estimate. This could be a boon for Canada's natural gas producers, who have been producing too much natural gas as a consequence of drilling for condensate. Condensate is used to dilute oil sands output, which can be as thick as peanut butter. As more LNG export capacity is built, Canadian natural gas prices could double by the late 2020s, according to Resnick. Canada's biggest natural gas producers include Tourmaline Oil, ARC Resources, which has been acquired by Shell, and Canadian Natural Resources. These producers should also benefit if oil sand production grows and pushes up demand for condensate. Similarly, oil pipeline buildouts could help further narrow the discount between Canadian heavy oil and the U.S. benchmark crude. The proposed West Coast pipeline could narrow the discount by up to $3 per barrel over time, according to an estimate from TD Economics. Existing pipelines are running at near full utilization. The scale of the pipeline buildout, however, will depend on oil producers' willingness to invest in new production. Oil sands can take years to develop and require hefty upfront capital.
Government approval of the West Coast Pipeline Project is conditional on oil producers funding a multi-billion dollar carbon capture project. Despite high oil prices and strong balance sheets, Canadian oil producers aren't moving ahead with expansion projects, said Mike Dunn, analyst at Novi Labs. Until they know what framework they're under, they can't make multi-billion dollar project decisions, he said. There might be more clarity by November 15th, the deadline by which the government and the big oil producers are expected to reach definitive agreements. Over the longer term, there is at least one market-driven reason for Canadian oil producers to seek growth. As its shale resource matures, U.S. oil production is likely to peak in the early 2030s, with remaining wells becoming more expensive to drill, according to a recent analysis from Enverus. The shift increases the importance of Canada, the research firm said, where oil sands have high upfront costs but produce at a steady rate for decades. Canada has what it takes to become an energy superpower as long as it doesn't get in its own way. Cruise stocks have hit choppy waters. People rarely think about money while sipping pina coladas and sailing to exotic destinations, but cruise line passengers might have noticed a detail that helps explain how those companies make theirs. The hulking ships are packed and rarely idle. In an impressive logistical feat, they pull into their home port in the morning and sail that afternoon, with thousands of new customers and all the food and booze they can consume. Even repositioning a ship from the Caribbean to the Mediterranean to match regional high seasons is sold as a voyage. With some ships now costing $2 billion apiece, ocean-going cruise lines have huge fixed costs. They need to be full constantly, and they have been lately. That explains why the pandemic was a near-death experience for them. The three big lines, Carnival, Royal Caribbean, and Norwegian, went from collectively earning $5.8 billion in 2019 to losing $50 billion over the next three fiscal years. Their comeback has been remarkable. All three exceeded their pre-pandemic net profits last year, particularly standout Royal Caribbean. An investor who bought that stock 4 years ago had made triple the S&P 500's total return by this summer. Free cash flow was even more impressive. Reduced pandemic ship orders coupled with a rebound in leisure travel and stepped-up pre-sales of onboard packages led to a windfall. And building private islands has been a masterstroke. Now, cruise stocks have hit their first serious bout of turbulence as growing industry capacity collides with the effects of the Iran war and some unfortunate weather, too. The cruise lines' shares have trailed the S&P 500 by between 35% and 55% since fighting began. In addition to the fixed costs, fuel is a huge variable expense. That's happening as some cruise lines' core middle-class customers are becoming cautious, which requires more attractive fares to keep ships full. Luxury cruise brands are doing fine, thank the K-shaped economy. Even the booming river category, a more premium segment, looks soft as mighty waterways turned into trickles this summer in Europe. Truist analyst Patrick Scholes said that in 2027, river bookings look soft. In the more mass market ocean-going market, yields, revenue per available cruise day, could face pressure towards the end of the year and in early 2027, says Scholes. Carnival's quarterly results call on Tuesday will shed more light on that trend. The current bout of softness is trifling compared with a completed halt in sailings, and high fuel prices eventually get passed on. Cruises offer decent vacation value for money, and ships tend to remain full even during recessions.
But the three big lines are at their pre-pandemic valuations on the basis of forward enterprise value to adjust the cash flow. With capacity growing, ports saturated, and demand leveling off, that comes at a time when their growth prospects are subdued. After a wild and rewarding ride, these ships are back to a familiar place. And on to the front page. NVIDIA launches record buyback of stocks. Chip Giants board approves $150 billion increase in share purchase program. NVIDIA, flush with cash from the artificial intelligence boom, is launching the largest ever U.S. stock buyback. The chip giant on Monday said its board approved a $150 billion increase to the Santa Clara, California company's share purchase program, bringing the total buyback authorization to $235 billion. The authorization eclipses the $110 billion stock buyback that Apple unveiled in May 2024 and comes 4 months after NVIDIA's board added $80 billion to the program. NVIDIA, which dominates the market as the world's largest designer and supplier of graphics processing units and specialized hardware for AI data centers, sports a market capitalization topping $5.4 trillion, the largest of any company in the world. NVIDIA's growth is being driven by a once-in-a-generation platform shift to AI and accelerated computing, said Jensen Huang, chief executive of NVIDIA. Our cash generation gives us the capacity to invest in the technologies that advance this transformation and return capital to shareholders. Shares in NVIDIA rose 1.7% in Monday trading. The buyback announcement comes after NVIDIA reported record sales of $96.2 billion for the quarter ended in July. It has said to expect 70% revenue growth in the company's 2028 fiscal year. As its revenue balloons, the chipmaker is using its cash position to make direct investments in startups. Those investments include supporting newer cloud computing providers, which buy its chips, as well as the AI model developers, such as OpenAI. NVIDIA said in a Monday presentation that its investment portfolio included 13 public companies and 229 private companies, and that its return on investment for exits was greater than 3 times the amount it put in. The company has plans to return excess free cash flow from those investments in the form of share repurchases and a gradually growing dividend. In addition to direct investments, NVIDIA has used its balance sheet to backstop a host of AI financing deals. The size of these deals has caused renewed concern about NVIDIA engaging in circular financing arrangements. NVIDIA said last month that it would team up with Wall Street firms and partially guarantee up to $500 billion in data center financing to better help the company's customers afford its chips. The company also agreed to backstop OpenAI's data center project in Ohio. The AI industry is growing so quickly that NVIDIA said its support is required to help fast-growing companies access capital. NVIDIA is needed to help power this flywheel, Chief Financial Officer Colette Kress said during the firm's late August earnings call. The company had signed long-term data center lease agreements totaling around $20 billion to support the AI ecosystem. NVIDIA said it expects to reassign those leases to other companies. Separately on Monday, NVIDIA launched a software platform to help the developers test and deploy AI agents and keep them in a secure environment, ramping up efforts to contain the technology following a string of rogue incidents in recent months. The chip giant said its NVIDIA Open Agent Safety Platform includes tools that let developers continuously monitor and govern AI behavior,
ensuring that agents follow the rules. The announcement came amid heightened concern about AI safety, with a string of hacks by rogue AI models recently prompting a rare display of unity from the likes of Sam Altman, Dario Amodei, and Elon Musk, and calling for a slowdown in development. Mideast oil exports rebound as Iran's grip on Strait eases. Volume recovers to 80% of pre-war levels, but risk also mounts of Tehran escalation. Dubai. Iran's ability to choke off oil flowing through the Strait of Hormuz and use that as leverage in talks with the U.S. is breaking down, raising the risk it will resort to military escalation to bolster its position. The erosion of Iran's position comes as the U.S. Navy and Gulf oil producers have gotten better at fending off or evading Iranian attacks, allowing more tankers to cross the strait. Middle Eastern crude exports rebounded this month to around their highest level since the war began in February, oil data trackers say. Shipments via Hormuz and bypass routes were delivering just under 80% of their pre-war regional flows as of last week, according to tracker Kepler. So far this month, crude exports from major Middle Eastern producers, including Saudi Arabia, Iraq, the UAE, and others, moving through Hormuz and alternative routes, have risen to almost 13 million barrels a day. That is the highest total since February, when the region exported nearly 19 million barrels a day, according to ship tracker Wax. Saudi Arabia is also starting to pump crude through its damaged east-west pipeline and load it on tankers in the Red Sea. Though volumes remain reduced, officials familiar with the operation said. Some of the current output will be destined for domestic refineries, they said. Iran, by contrast, has been unable to move crude through Hormuz since the U.S. reinstituted its maritime blockade in July. The stores of oil that Iran had stockpiled beyond the blockade could run out by mid-October. Kepler estimates choking off a vital source of revenue as the country's economy buckles under the pressure of sanctions and the strain of war. The shift weakens Tehran's ability to extract concessions by holding global energy supplies hostage, undercutting one of its most potent sources of leverage in talks to wind down the conflict. But it also creates a dangerous incentive. With its own oil income dwindling and its neighbors finding workarounds, Iran might see renewed attacks as its best remaining means of applying pressure, even at the risk of American retaliation. It shows the diminishing returns of Iran's Hormuz approach, said Sanam Vakil, director of the Middle East program at London think tank Chatham House. That could lead to a more explosive dynamic where they will have to provoke or press the go button on a larger conflict themselves in order to get out of this bind. Major Gulf oil producers fear their energy infrastructure could be exposed to new attacks. The Islamic Revolutionary Guard Corps, which safeguards the Iranian regime and is active in the Strait of Hormuz, has changed tactics rapidly and could increase attacks on ports, refineries, and pipelines, regional officials said. The Revolutionary Guard also coordinates a network of regional militias. Already, Iran has responded to growing pressure on its economy by expanding the fight to the Red Sea via its Houthi allies in Yemen, who have attacked Saudi shipping and facilities. The stakes in any escalation extend far beyond the region. The global economy remains vulnerable to any renewed disruption to the region's energy flows. While the rebound in exports eased pressure on oil prices, successful hits could quickly send prices higher. In the absence of a decisive end to the conflict, the balance of risks to oil prices will remain skewed to the upside, said Hamad Hussein, a senior economist at Capital Economics.
After the U.S. and Israel launched the war in February, Iran's attacks on the strait severely disrupted shipping and forced Gulf producers to look for alternative routes. Saudi Arabia diverted crude across the desert to the Red Sea, while the United Arab Emirates used its pipeline to the port of Hujairah on the Gulf of Oman. But those didn't fill the gap. Oil prices rose, and with them the cost of gasoline and diesel for American consumers. Iran used that leverage to cut a deal with President Trump in June that promised upfront financial relief for reopening the waterway. That deal fell apart when Iran started attacking commercial ships in the strait. The U.S. reinstated its blockade of Iranian ports in July while stepping up efforts to help other countries' ships through the strait. Gulf exporters often rely on an elaborate system of loading crude at their export terminals inside the strait, shuttling it through the Hormuz, then transferring it to other ships off the coast of Oman for distribution to global markets. On Friday, Trump rejected a new Iranian ceasefire proposal that would have opened the Strait of Hormuz and ended the U.S. blockade of Iranian ports for 7 days to give space for negotiations. Iran's supreme leader, Ayatollah Mohaji Khomeini, who hasn't appeared publicly since succeeding his slain father, referred to the defenders of the Strait of Hormuz in a statement issued in his name on Monday. The rhetoric underscores that Tehran still sees control of the waterway as crucial way to pile some pressure of its own on the U.S. and its allies. The escape routes around Hormuz have proved vulnerable. Drone strikes earlier this month from Iraq forced the shutdown of Saudi Arabia's east-west pipeline, while Houthi threats have made Red Sea shipping more hazardous. That pushed Aramco to redirect more oil back towards Hormuz. The workarounds are also bulky and expensive. Gulf officials say they are only temporary arrangements and not sustainable over the long term. Iran has no comparable way around the strait. Its newly loaded crude remains trapped behind the American blockade at the mouth of the Gulf. Analysts estimate trucks could carry no more than 40,000 barrels daily, a sliver of pre-war exports of nearly 2 million. Meanwhile, the volume of Iranian crude already on vessels outside the blockade, which is still generating revenue for Tehran, has fallen to around 15 million barrels from 29 million barrels in early September. Kepler expects those barrels, most of which are destined for China, to be depleted by early to mid-October at the current pace. U.S. sees progress in race to secure critical minerals. The government aims to onshore supply chain and cut dependence on China. The Trump administration is engaged in a multi-billion-dollar government-wide effort to loosen Beijing's chokehold on critical minerals. It is slowly starting to work. The effort to develop a China-free supply chain for vital manufacturing inputs moved into high gear after April 2025, when China put export controls on key rare earth elements. The U.S. push for mineral independence has spanned the Departments of Defense, Energy, State, Commerce, and Interior, as well as new offices and two government banks, much of it coordinated by the White House National Security Council. It represents one of the most comprehensive, sustained, and focused efforts by the second Trump administration to onshore an essential U.S. supply chain, say current and former government officials and mineral experts. As China's restrictions riled up U.S. manufacturers, the Trump administration almost immediately began pushing hundreds of millions of dollars into domestic minerals projects. Critical minerals are crucial to the manufacturing of defense, transportation, energy, and computer systems.
They underpin AI and weapons development. By the time China imposed its rare earths export controls, President Trump had already declared the lack of a domestic supply a national emergency. Before the mid-1990s, the U.S. was a global leader in rare earths production. It took us 30 to 35 years to lose industrial capacity, said Tomasz Nadrowski, author of Mineral War, China's Quest for Weapons of Mineral Destruction. And it will be at least a decade-long effort to escape China's chokehold, experts say. Senior Trump officials discussed rare earths exports with their China counterparts ahead of the Chinese leader Xi Jinping's recent visit to Washington, and China agreed to extend until January a truce to provide minerals to the U.S. A White House official said the administration has completed more than 180 critical minerals-related projects since Trump took office for the second time. Projects still have to go through due diligence and meet conditions to get the money, the official said. The U.S. government non-equity investment in rare earths and magnet projects grew to $7.6 billion in the 18 months ended June 2026, more than four times the amount between 2020 and 2024, according to an analysis from the Center for Strategic and International Studies. The administration has encouraged private investors to join the minerals boom. Among them, the president's sons, Eric Trump and Donald Trump Jr., have deals with companies that the administration has backed. Other nations targeted by China's export controls, such as Japan, are also taking steps to erode Beijing's dominance. But the U.S. has done perhaps the most to scramble the global order, industry experts say, striking more than two dozen agreements with countries for mineral development. In addition, a new State Department-led initiative called Pax Silica coordinates minerals production with U.S. allies such as Greece and Israel. By next year, U.S. defense contractors will be required to eliminate from their supply chain certain metals sourced from adversary countries, including China, a requirement that many contractors say isn't feasible despite the progress being made. Some Pentagon officials say they are aiming for a closed loop of U.S. and allied supply chains for some minerals by 2030. A Pentagon spokesperson declined to comment on specific transactions, but said the department's priority is securing the end-to-end supply chain for minerals critical to national security. In April, Deputy U.S. Trade Representative Rick Schweitzer said that with help from Japan and Europe, the U.S. has the capacity to develop an end-to-end critical mineral supply chain free of China within 6 to 12 months, if the country were pressed to do so. Recent projections from CRU, a London-based commodities data provider, show China losing market share by the end of the decade in many of the elements and minerals it had most tightly controlled.

0: Bouncers wanted at Storr's Pub. The bar at Lidl's in Northern Ireland is drawing crowds. Belfast. What if Walmart had a bar? It's a question frazzled shoppers have pondered for years, wondering whether a few shots would help steal them for Black Friday. Others reckon it would have the chaotic charm of the Star Wars cantina. A balcony from which to view the mayhem at the tills below? Even better. Those supermarket bar dreams are now a reality at a Lidl's in Northern Ireland, and it's all thanks to Northern Ireland's archaic liquor laws. The German discount store opened its first in-house pub this summer in Belfast's eastern suburbs, called the Middle Ale, after the store's center aisle, where shoppers can pick up improbable bargains like inflatable kayaks or bench grinders. It quickly caught the attention of locals like Mark Rowan. Did you ever think you'd be going for a pint in the Middle Ale and end up in the middle aisle, later buying a chainsaw and a lawnmower? He asked his pal as they filmed themselves bellying up to the bar for a Guinness on opening day. The pub is decked out in Lidl's signature bright red, yellow, and blue, and decorated with jars of instant coffee and cans of house brand tomato soup. The menu, such as it is largely restricted to Lidl's potato chips. Yet plenty of people walk through the doors, lured by the novelty of seating that resembles shopping carts. On some nights, so many people show up that Lidl's employs a team of bouncers to keep the thirsty clientele in check. They don't always succeed. The first night the bar was open, police had to be called in at closing time to break up a fight. But the Middle Ale is more than a marketing stunt. It's a useful workaround. When Ireland was split into two over a century ago, the mostly Protestant leaders of Northern Ireland made stricter licensing laws a point of difference from the predominantly Catholic South. Presbyterian firebrands, such as the late Ian Paisley, later tried to make it even harder to get a drink, calling alcohol the devil's buttermilk. Liquor licenses are still tightly regulated today. You can only get one if you're buying it from a business that's closing or no longer selling alcohol. You also have to demonstrate there aren't enough bars or liquor stores nearby to serve the local population. Lidl, which operates some 13,000 outlets around the world, including hundreds in the U.S., failed to get a license to sell wine, beer, or spirits in its Belfast store. So it decided to do something else, apply for a pub license. Customers are allowed takeaway drinks sold around the back. Its unorthodox solution is now giving some unexpected momentum to a long-running debate on whether the country should loosen its liquor laws. Plenty of people here wish it would. Holly Lester, a music producer and DJ, argues the legislation has stunted Northern Ireland's dance music scene. Belfast has fewer venues than comparable cities such as Dublin or Glasgow, which means acts often wait months for a slot, killing the spontaneity that helps drive any nightlife economy. Many popular artists try their luck in London instead. Existing pub owners worry that loosening the regime would wipe out the large sums of money they invested to obtain their licenses in the first place. Over time, liquor licenses have become an odd sort of asset, costing £120,000, or about $159,000, or more, according to the independent study prepared for the government. Many license holders regard the right to sell them as a kind of nest egg. As the debate rumbles on, the staff at the Middle Ale continues serving up pints of Guinness and Lidl's own range of lagers and wines. It's a good excuse to go shopping, said Ian McAllister. If I forget the toilet roll, I can just come back for another glass of wine on the way. Others have come from as far as the U.S. and New Zealand. On one recent day, a group of German visitors turned up to see what one of their country's best-known stores is up to. When I heard that it was a Lidl pub, I knew I had to come, said Tobias Buhmann, who was visiting from Mays near Frankfurt. It was at the top of my bucket list. His favorite snap was the shot he got of the sign in the men's room. I only came for the bread. Dreams of a supermarket bar are a reality. At Lidl's Middle Ale in Belfast, a way for businesses to get around Northern Ireland's archaic liquor laws. Penn State drug ring was fueled by hazing. Spring at Pennsylvania State University is rush season, when hopeful students vie for a spot in one of the school's many fraternities and sororities. At Delta Upsilon, for a short period, that meant prospects were instructed to cut and package cocaine inside the frat house and deliver the drugs across campus. The instigator, according to former fraternity brothers' testimony before a Pennsylvania grand jury and criminal complaints filed by the Pennsylvania police, was Thomas Robinson, a senior brother who showed the pledges how to break down a brick of cocaine, mix it with carotene, and bag it, creating an at-home assembly line with protective equipment and a plastic folding table. This was only one part of a larger campus-wide drug ring that Pennsylvania authorities say ensnared 13 current and former students, five fraternities, and even one frat brother's father before it all fell apart. In December 2024, police raided Robinson's room in the Delta Upsilon house after informants revealed that the new member educator, 22 years old at the time, was selling cocaine to his fraternity and others. The code of silence baked into the Greek Life Brotherhood was broken after his dramatic arrest. Police in State College, Pennsylvania, where Penn State is located, linked Robinson to an upper-level trafficking organization that sourced drugs from Philadelphia and New York, the Pennsylvania Attorney General said at an August 17th press conference. The group was led by a former student who witnesses called the largest drug dealer on campus, a member of the Sigma Chi chapter who dubbed himself the Godfather. Robinson, a Pittsburgh native, got into Delta Epsilon in 2022, a delicate time for Greek life at Penn State. In 2017, a 19-year-old pledge in another fraternity, Tim Piazza, died from injuries after becoming intoxicated during hazing. Oh, the college life. Well, that's it for today's edition of the Wall Street Journal. I'm Ken, your volunteer reader here at the Talking Information Center, and I thank you for listening.
1: 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And rounding out the day at 5 o'clock, we'll listen to the New York Times Business. 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
3: Well, good morning, everyone, and welcome back to Valley Eye Radio on this Tuesday, September 29th, 2026. As always, we're here to bring you the news and much more from all around the Pioneer Valley, and we'll be starting off the day, as we usually do, with the Springfield Republican read live from our studio here in Springfield. And our readers this morning, we've got Gene and Mary Ellen, and I'll hand it over to them and see what they've got in store for us.
4: Thank you, Liam. Well, hello out there. Happy Tuesday. Western Mass News says warmer, drier rest of the week.
5: I was surprised this morning to see how warm it was.
4: Yeah, it feels pretty nice. Today will be much drier. However, clouds will have a tendency to linger. Some sunshine will develop in the afternoon with highs nearing 70. It will be a much nicer day as low pressure continues to move away. The rest of the work week is looking very nice with plenty of sunshine and warmer air. In fact, summer makes a comeback as October arrives! Exclamation point. Temps will come up into the lower 80s Thursday and Friday with some humidity as well. A front will bring a few showers and maybe a storm Friday evening. Then we will turn cooler and more seasonable for the weekend. Well, it'll be October. So for today, we're expecting a mostly cloudy and nice day. High 70, low 52. Tonight, mostly cloudy. Tomorrow, sun and clouds and pleasant. High 73, low 50. Thursday, warm and muggy. High 82, low 62. Friday, warm and muggy with a high of 84 and a low of 56. So it's starting to cool off apparently on Friday. And Saturday, we'll have sun and clouds and it'll be cooler with a high of 78, a low of 47. The sun rose at 6:46 this morning. It will set at 6:36 tonight, giving us a day that is 11 hours and 51 minutes long. Now we'll go to some lottery numbers. The Mass Daily for Monday, September 28th, midday 8411. If you had all four exact order, you'd have $5,855 extra dollars. Evening Mass Daily 1480. All four exact order, $5,080. Mega Millions for September 25th, jackpot around $277 million. The Mega Millions numbers for September 25th. 25, 57, 58, 67, 68. Mega Ball is 16. And Mass Cash, September 28th, midday, 9, 17, 18, 33, 35. September 28th, evening, 10, 14, 25, 33, 35. Megabucks for September 28th, 20, 21, 26, 32, 39, 44. Millionaire for Life, September 28th, 2, 14, 23, 27, 28. The Millionaire Ball is 2. And Powerball, that's the biggest jackpot. It's about $389 million. The Powerball numbers for September 28th, 17, 21, 29, 42, and 49. The Powerball is 7, and the Power Play is 3. Good luck out there. Now, Mary Ellen's been waiting all morning to bring you the latest sports update.
5: And how exciting this evening's going to be. But this edition of sports is brought to you through a generous contribution from A to Z Moving and Storage, 41 Chapin Street, West Springfield, Mass. Their motto is, happy feet, move faster. And I hope our Red Sox fans have happy feet tomorrow morning. Here we go. The Major League Baseball wild card. The Red Sox at Yankees at 8 p.m. Pair will duel Boston Toll, New York Schletterler. Our studies in contrast. 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New York. They both throw fastballs in the upper 90s. They're each finishing their first full year in the big leagues. They'll oppose each other in Game 1 of the AL Wild Card Series Tuesday night. After that, the commonalities between the Red Sox Peyton Toll and the Yankees' Cam Schletter pretty much stop. Toll is a lefty while Schletter is right-handed. Toll is a son of the South, raised in Oklahoma, schooled in Texas. Ooh, I didn't know this. While Schletter hails from Walpole, Mass. Oh. And now pitches behind enemy lines in New York. But the differences are most obvious in their personalities, which couldn't be more dissimilar. As pitchers, said Toll, this is a quote from Toll, on the eve of a first career postseason starting assignment, it can be very different, whether it's don't talk to me, I'm locking in myself, or talking in the locker room and wanting to be free-flowing and easy. Pitchers are going to find their way, and what works for them, what works for me, is not going to work for pitcher A, B, or C. However, you find your way. That's how you're going to go out there. Whatever gets you to the point of being your best. The end of Toll's quote. Toll's persona is larger than life, while Schletter is more brooding and intense. Toll bear hugs opponents on the baselines, punishes himself on the mound by doing push-ups, and doesn't hide his emotions. On the brink of completing an immaculate inning, 3 strikeouts on 9 pitches earlier this month, he took time before throwing the final pitch to crack a wide smile in acknowledgement of the accomplishments at hand. Continuing a Toll quote, I've tried to be super locked in. It just doesn't work for me. I end up putting too much pressure on myself. I just have found that the way I work best is trying to be comfortable and trying to smile as much as I can out there. Wow. While Schletter, who almost certainly will win the AL Cy Young Award, wouldn't dream of letting the mask slip like that. Peering above the glove as he prepares to pitch, he's all business with no time for fun. Well, he's a New Englander. Toll is a study in joy. He's not above a celebratory punch of the air when he gets out of a jam, and he provides a boyish enthusiasm that is somewhat reminiscent of Mark Friedrich with a bushy throwback mustache, a burly physique, and a deep voice that seems to borrow from Seth Rogen, his preference is to win and have a good time while doing it. Shaletter brings with him an entirely different demeanor to the mound, a no-nonsense approach that is sometimes grounded in grievance. On numerous occasions, he's detailed how Red Sox fans on social media have attempted to rattle him with their profane and spirited messages. He's been almost eager to share some of the negativity directed to him online, mostly from Red Sox fans who regard him not only as a rival, but a traitor to his class, having grown up outside Boston, but now unapologetically competing in pinstripes. In a quote from Schletter, "I wouldn't say I'm always on my phone looking for that stuff. At the same time, I don't really live under a rock as well. Found ways to use that to my advantage. I think I'm good at keeping receipts." He's not shy about acknowledging that he uses the hate as rocket fuel. Don't like him? Good. He'll remember that and convert it into motivation. A quote, "I don't have to look too far to motivate myself," he said with assurance. Occasionally, he'll remind people that despite the geography, the Red Sox essentially ignored him even as he pitched collegiately, perhaps a mile or two from Fenway Park. During his amateur career in Walpole and Northeastern University, Schletter said, "I wouldn't say there was really much of a Red Sox scout there. Again, the connections that I had in college with the scouts, the Red Sox really weren't one of those," end of quote. A year ago, Schletter exacted some revenge by pitching the Yankees to win over the Red Sox in a win or go home game three of the wild card series. This time, his start comes earlier in the series, but carries with it its own opportunity to put his team in a commanding 1-0 lead in the best of three series. Across the field, Toll will be every bit as driven and competitive, but he'll manifest it in a different way. "I know he's a rookie," said Red Sox manager Chad Tracy, "but as far as the way he approaches baseball in big moments, that part won't bother him. Like he's a pretty special personality that's been through a lot and doesn't take things too seriously. That don't need to be taken that seriously." And now, this is a very important story. From Washington, Senate nears vote on college sports bill. Aim to rein in athletic payments and transfers. This is by Mary Claire Jean-Luc, Joey Capoliti, and Eddie Peels of the Associated Press. The Senate is poised to pass a sweeping bipartisan bill on Monday that would regulate college sports in an attempt to end chaos in an industry that has been upended by skyrocketing athletic payments and near unrestricted transfers between schools. Passage of the legislation would be the strongest effort yet by Congress to set national regulations governing payments to college athletes for their name, image, and likeness, and how often they can be transferred. It would give the NCAA new authority over those rules and limited antitrust protections to enforce them. The bill is the product of years of Senate negotiations that intensified as some in the industry pleaded with Congress to step in after a 2025 lawsuit settlement uprooted the college sports landscape by allowing colleges to pay their players. The legislation would still have to pass the House, would codify the settlement into law, but also establish new guardrails around the system in an attempt to rein in the runaway costs for colleges. It would be nice if college sports could somehow magically fix itself, but this is a matter of law, federal law, and only Congress can fix it, said Senate Commerce Committee Chairman Ted Cruz, the Republican from Texas, who negotiated the bill with a top Democrat on the panel, Washington Senator Maria Cantwell. The bill's backers, more than 70 senators from both parties, say it aims to curtail constant litigation and uncertainty across college sports for athletes, schools, and fans. It would also give hundreds of thousands of student athletes new health and labor protections. Critics said this bill doesn't do enough to protect athletes or curtail the enormous sums of money flowing to coaches, colleges, and conferences. This is a bill that essentially ensconces a system of exploitation, and it doesn't fix the broader problems, said Connecticut Senator Chris Murphy, a Democrat, who has worked with labor and civil rights groups to rally opposition to the bill. A vote was delayed for several hours Monday evening as senators in both parties negotiated a series of last-minute amendment votes, including proposals to make it easier for athletes to sue over sexual assault or injuries, and a cap on ticket prices. It was unclear if these amendments would pass ahead of the final vote. The bill's future is still unclear. President Donald Trump has repeatedly expressed an interest in the legislation, and the White House formally endorsed the bill last month. But it could face an uphill battle in the House, which failed repeatedly over the last year to get a different version to the floor, and is recessed until after the November elections. Lawmakers will have to start over in the next Congress if the bill doesn't pass both chambers by the end of the year. College sports have been reeling in the wake of the 2025 court settlement allowing colleges to directly pay players for their name, image, and likeness. The fallout has reshaped the industry and led to football roster payrolls that can exceed $40 million. And this is college. The bill codifies the court settlement, including a revenue cap that allows schools to share up to $21.5 million in revenue with their players.

0: 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The material being read is the copyright property of the publications being read. Access to this program is solely for persons who cannot read the original printed version due to a visual impairment or other disability. By continuing to listen, you confirm that you have such a condition.
1: I'd like to get the, if nobody minds, I'd like to get the Trump war stuff out of the way, and then we'll concentrate on our local stuff. From Washington, Trump denies offer of U.S. arms to China. Ambassador David Perdue, he actually asked President Xi, would he like to buy some? This is by Ben Finley, Michelle L. Price, and Dee Dee Tang at Associated Press. President Donald Trump disputed that he asked Chinese leader Xi Jinping if he wanted to buy weapons from the United States, contradicting an account from the U.S. ambassador to China. Trump on Monday acted confused when a reporter asked him about Ambassador David Perdue's remarks over the weekend, suggesting the diplomat was confusing China with Taiwan. But then Trump said, quote, maybe it's a good idea, end quote, to make such an offer to China. The whiplash over the prospect of arms sales from the U.S. to its ascendant geopolitical rival underlines the Trump administration's often uncoordinated and contradictory approach to China, including Xi's pomp-filled state visit to Washington last week, during which Trump appeared to get little in return on key issues. Perdue, speaking to Shannon Bream on Fox News Channel's Fox News Sunday, days after the summit, didn't specify when the offer was made. But such a proposal, if realized, would upend generations of U.S. policy toward China and Taiwan and expose U.S. technology to a potential foe. China or Taiwan. The State Department on Monday looked to distance the Trump administration from Perdue's comments, saying that, quote, U.S. law prohibits arms sales to China, and there is no offer or plan to sell arms to China, end quote. Hours later, Trump seemed to be doing the same. Quote, to China? You mean to Taiwan? End quote, he asked when a reporter asked him about Perdue's account. Quote, I never heard of that one. I'm going to have to ask him, end quote, Trump said. He then mused that China would probably like to buy U.S. equipment, which he said was superior, and added, quote, so maybe it's a good idea. But we didn't discuss it. He may have been talking about Taiwan. I think he was probably talking about Taiwan, end quote. Perdue said Sunday that the Republican president was downplaying long-standing U.S. arms sales to Taiwan, which have drawn protest from Beijing for years by couching it as just one of many sales Washington makes around the world, and even asking Xi if he'd be in the market for U.S. weaponry. Bream had cited concerns from Republican and Democratic lawmakers over delayed aid packages and weapons orders to Taiwan, the self-ruled democracy that seeks to defend itself from China's threat to invade the island. Bream asked if the U.S. is denying arms to Taiwan to appease the Chinese president. Perdue pushed back on the suggestion, stating that Trump, quote, is as strong on Taiwan as I've ever seen anybody, end quote, and has sold it plenty of weapons. Perdue also said Trump and Xi continue to talk about future U.S. weapons sales to Taiwan, quote, but President Trump continues to say, hey, we sell arms to other people around the world, Perdue said. He actually asked President Xi would he like to buy some at one point. That closes the quote. Trump's transactional worldview. If so, that offer

0: quote, speaks to Trump's treatment of China in almost exclusively commercial terms, even at the potential expense of the U.S. military position in Asia, end quote. And he said Evan Sankey, an analyst focused on U.S. policy toward China at the Libertarian Cato Institute. He said the U.S. last sold arms to Beijing in the 1980s, and resuming those sales would be, quote, a shocking policy change, end quote. Craig Singleton, a senior fellow at the hawkish think tank Foundation for Defense of Democracies, said the anecdote that Perdue told offers, quote, a revealing window into Trump's transactional worldview. He tends to see weapons, tariffs, and market access as instruments of leverage, even across the traditional dividing line between allies and adversaries, end quote, Singleton said. Such an offer to Xi also would come in contrast with U.S. obligations under a domestic law to provide Taiwan with the means to defend itself and deter invasion from Beijing, which has vowed to seize the island by force if necessary. While not recognizing Taiwan as a country, the U.S. is the island's strongest informal backer and primary arms provider. But multiple U.S. leaders have left ambiguous whether they would commit military force to defend the island should China invade. China has pressed Washington to halt the arms sales, most prominently during a previous summit in May between Trump and Xi in Beijing. After that meeting, the United States paused the sale of a record-breaking $14 billion package, and Trump described arms sales to Taiwan as, quote, very good negotiating chip, end quote, with China. Mary Ellen?
1: Thank you, Jean. This is from Springfield Front Page News. PCB fined Spurs lawsuit. Its discovery has stalled $363 million plant, increased its cost, by Jim Kinney at therepublic.com. An early hazardous materials survey of the West Parish Water Treatment Plant construction site confirmed PCBs in 1960s era caulking used in outmoded underground structures that need to be removed. But engineering firms working on the project, Hazen and Sawyer and Ty and Bond, failed to recognize, flag, or act upon the implications of these findings, according to a lawsuit filed earlier this month by Springfield Water and Sewer Commission. Polychlorinated biphenyls are a once ubiquitous group of man-made organic chemicals manufactured from 1929 until they were banned in 1979. They were widely used in electrical transformers and building materials like caulk. The U.S. Environmental Protection Agency lists PCBs as a probable carcinogenic. The papers filed with Hamden Superior Court seek unspecified damages from the engineers, while the commission prepares a remediation plan for the site of the new $363 million filter project. Work continues on other portions of the project site at 1515 Granville Road in Westfield near the Cabo Mountain Reservoir. That remediation plan will be sent to environmental authorities in the coming weeks, according to an emailed response from Jamie Bartek, communications manager for the commission. It has been more than a year since the discovery of PCBs stopped some excavation for the new filters. The news of the contamination didn't become public until February. Contractors working on the new water treatment plant have estimated they were a year behind schedule and from $8.5 million to $31.5 million over budget because of the discovery of PCBs. Those estimates were in documents released to the Republican following a public records request. Hazen and Sawyer, with a regional headquarters in New York City, was hired in 2021 at a cost of $14.7 million, according to the suit. Tie and Bond, which has a headquarters on Southampton Road in Westfield, was a subcontractor at an unspecified cost. Hazen and Sawyer did not respond to calls for comment Monday. Attorneys from both engineering companies also have not responded in court, according to the case file. Carrie L. Drake, Senior Vice President and Chief Marketing Officer for Tie and Bond, said in a statement that the firm was aware of the suit. Quoting, "We take matters related to project integrity with the utmost seriousness. The claims made in the legal filings regarding hazardous materials on the site are not consistent with the scope of work and services Tie and Bond performed as a sub-consultant on the project. We stand behind our work and the standard of care provided. Since the matter is now in litigation, Tie and Bond will refrain from further comment at this time. We are confident that this matter will be resolved once all facts come to light." End of Drake's quote. Bartek wrote in an email that as a public utility, the commission has a responsibility to protect the public funds invested in this project and to recover money lost. Quoting Bartek, "Our immediate priority remains unchanged, completing the necessary regulatory remediation plans to continue to move this critical project forward as safely and efficiently as possible," she wrote. The commission faces a November 2028 deadline from the State Department of Environmental Protection to complete the project because the current filters at the site do not meet EPA standards for chlorine byproducts. The West Parish project is financed with a $250 million low interest rate loan from the EPA's Water Infrastructure Finance and Innovation Act program, with matching funds from the Massachusetts Drinking Water State Revolving Fund, and $4.6 million from a 2024 congressional earmark. In summer of 2025, workers removing old underground filter chambers, which are huge underground artificial caverns the size of football fields, measuring 15 feet from floor to ceiling, found suspicious caulk. They had it tested and found PCBs. PCBs were later found in surrounding soil, stopping work. Some of the soil already had been distributed. Some was stored on site, but some soil was moved or even sold by contractors as clean fill. To save money, the Water and Sewer Commission is building a new water treatment plant in the path of an older, outmoded water treatment system. And
0: thank you, Mary Ellen.
1: As
0: we approach half past the hour, final front page article is related to housing. It's by Dylan Vrins at the Shoestring. Can question 7 ease housing crisis? Housing affordability has been top of mind ahead of this year's general elections, and some housing advocates are suggesting zoning reform as the latest course of action in the fight against the housing crisis. But some municipal officials and local organizers say it just won't work. One of 9 ballot measures up for vote this November, question 7, would universally allow single-family homes to be built on residential lots as small as 5,000 square feet, provided they have at least 50 feet of frontage and access to public sewer and water. Excuse me. Andrew Mikula is chair of the Legalize Starter Homes campaign behind the ballot measure. He said academic research has shown the policy would spur the construction of affordable homes for first-time buyers at a time when costs for prospective homeowners are skyrocketing. Quote, "We need to make sure a lot of these homes are lower cost, lower maintenance, and suitable for young people and first-time buyers of all walks of life," end quote, he said. Right now, most municipalities in Massachusetts have a much larger baseline lot size for single-family home construction determined by local zoning. If passed, question 7 would overhaul any local ordinances and mandate a statewide minimum. Quote, allowing homes on smaller lots reduces the cost of homes for buyers and makes it so hard that developers don't have to build giant McMansions just to justify the cost of assembling so much land, end quote, Mikula said. But opponents of the measure are skeptical. The Massachusetts Municipal Association, which has been the main dissenting voice against the proposal, said the measure will be ineffective at actually creating affordable starter homes and is advocating against its statewide one-size-fits-all solution. Executive Director Adam Chapdelaine said that because the measure, as written, has no affordability requirements, developers can still continue to build pricey houses just under the 5,000 square foot minimum. Quote, if you've got that 50 feet of frontage and 5,000 square feet, you can still build a pretty big, expensive home, Chapdelaine said. Our concern would be that units would still be developed and sold at market rate, far beyond the reach of the average family or average individual, end quote. Local housing organizers shared the same sentiment. At a meeting last month, the Springfield-based grassroots organization Springfield No One Leaves voted not to take an official position on question 7, according to organizing director Katie Talbot. Talbot said the biggest concern among members was the lack of any specific language that would assure the construction of starter homes at affordable size. In some more urban areas of Springfield, where there already is a 5,000 square foot minimum for single family home construction, Talbot said developers are still mostly building homes starting at 2,000 or 3,000 square feet. Quote, working class people still can't afford that. If it's not guaranteeing the construction of a 1,000 to 1,500 square foot homes, it doesn't actually do anything for people in need of starter homes, end quote, she said. In state-run starter home programs like Chapter 40Y, a starter home is defined as a single-family property not exceeding 1,850 square feet of heated living area. Zillow defines a starter home in the U.S. as roughly 750 to 1,250 square feet. Mikula, who's been spearheading the campaign and was involved in writing the policy, said he's aware that the ballot wording doesn't explicitly mention affordability, but cited legal concerns. Article 48 of the state constitution forbids a single ballot initiative from asking two separate questions as the primary reason why. He also said it's possible the state's Office of Housing and Livable Communities could add affordability guidelines to the policy once it's been passed by voters. Quote, we're trying to make this both feasible for builders to build and to have the best impact on affordability that we possibly can, end quote, Mikula said. The list of endorsements and financial backers Mikula's campaign has garnered consists of an unusual mix of major real estate developers and progressive political groups, like the Boston-based chapter of the Democratic Socialists of America and Progressive Massachusetts. Campaign finance data shows major contributions from the Massachusetts Association of Realtors and its Political Action Committee, the Greater Boston Real Estate Board, Zillow, and several other real estate developers and CEOs. In total, the Legalize Starter Homes campaign has raised over $1.7 million since last year, including $250,000 from its coalition partner, Abundant Housing Massachusetts, and has spent over $1.4 million primarily on signature gathering. Contributions largely have come from eastern parts of the state, and aside from one $100 donation from a retired writer in Leverett, none have originated from Western Mass, according to the most recent data available. However, the campaign has earned endorsements from Holyoke Mayor Joshua Garcia and State Senator Adam Gomez, a Democrat from Springfield. Neither Garcia nor Gomez responded to requests for comment. Opponents to the ballot measure have not launched a funded campaign or garnered the same deep pocket support, but Chapdelaine said they've still done what they can to advocate against the petition on Beacon Hill. He added that the influx of significant funding from the real estate industry to the Yes campaign also paints a pretty clear picture. Quote, they're giving to this campaign because they think they can make a lot of money if it passes. You don't cut a $50,000 check if you don't think there's going to be a return for you, end quote, Chapdelaine said. It was also similar deep-pocketed support from major real estate that pushed for the axing earlier this year of a ballot initiative that would have instituted rent control in Massachusetts. In June, the state's top court ended up throwing out that ballot question on a technicality, which has left fresh wounds for local organizers as they debated question 7. Talbot described soaring rent prices as the true culprit behind the affordable housing crisis, not just the need to build more housing. Quote, question 7 also furthers the narrative that the housing crisis is just a supply crisis, which isn't the case, end quote, she said. Referring to the failed rent control measure, Mikula said he anticipates question 7 would benefit low-income renters at least indirectly. If higher-income renters have a much easier time becoming homeowners, all of a sudden there's much less competition between higher-income and lower-income residents for those scarce, low-cost apartments. The debate over question 7 has also centered on local authority in zoning. The Massachusetts Municipal Association, which is made up of mayors, city councilors, and select board members from all 351 municipalities in the state, has criticized question 7 as contrary to the inherent locality of zoning decisions. The organization has argued that it, quote, strips local residents and officials of their role and their voice, end quote, by instituting a statewide blanket policy. Chapdelaine said the measure also doesn't account for capacity constraints when requiring new construction to hook up to public water and sewer. It's something he argues local leaders should be able to determine for themselves to best serve their communities. We're always looking out to protect local decision makers, he said. We think local communities can figure this out pretty well on their own. The association has cited Chapter 40Y as an effective alternative for building starter homes while still preserving local autonomy. The voluntary program was first enacted in 2023 to provide a framework for municipalities to develop zoning that supports starter home production. But so far, no municipalities in the state have adopted Chapter 40Y. Quote, that tells you all you need to know about its effectiveness relative to our petition, end quote, Mikula said. Chapdelaine argued the program needs more time, given its final regulations were published only in March of this year. I don't think it would be beneficial to see whether or not that program actually could produce some legitimate starter homes before taking this more extreme measure, he said. Chapdelaine also said zoning reform shouldn't be the only solution arguing that increasing municipal budgets can be just as effective at boosting affordable housing production. Quote, "It's my belief that the austere fiscal climate in cities and towns is actually what leads a lot of local leaders to be concerned about taking on more housing. I really think collectively federal and state policymakers who want to see housing move forward need to deeply understand that," end quote, he said. On November 3rd, residents will vote on the ballot to decide whether Question 7 should become law. If passed, the state's Office of Housing and Livable Communities will issue more specific guidelines to assist cities and towns with the transition. Mikula said he was optimistic about the measure's chances to pass, citing over 100,000 signatures to get the measure on the ballot and majority support across all geographic regions and age groups. An August poll from UMass Amherst estimated that 59% of voters would either probably or definitely vote yes on the measure. This is a community building exercise to make sure that we have a lower rung on the housing ladder for folks to get started in building equity, building up generational wealth, and contributing back to those communities. Mary Ellen?
1: Well, thank you, Jean. A lot to think about. Okay, the big E. Viral barehanded batter video prompts change. Food handling practices questioned. This is by April May Munford at Republic.com. West Springfield. A viral Facebook video showing a worker at the veggie patch at the Big E mixing batter with bare hands has sparked concerns about food safety among fairgoers and prompted a response from health inspectors and fair operators. The Facebook reel posted by Kaleo Luna had amassed nearly 500,000 views along with 219 reactions, 316 comments, and 825 shares as of Monday. Many commentators questioned the concession stand's food handling practices after watching the video. In reviewing the video, a reporter observed a worker at the veggie patch mixing batter with a bare hand. The batter appeared to extend to the worker's knuckles, and the worker's wrist appeared to rest on the rim of the mixing container. Hair was visible on the worker's hand and forearm, while he used his hand like a whisk in the batter. Eastern States Exposition, which operates the Big E, said it was aware of the video and had addressed the matter with the vendor. Food safety is a top priority at the Big E, the organization said in a statement Monday. All food vendors are required to follow applicable food handling and sanitation requirements, and we work closely with local health and food safety officials throughout the fair to ensure those standards are being met. Eastern States Exposition said Massachusetts food safety regulations do not require gloves for all food preparation, and that requirements vary depending on the food being handled and the preparation process. The organization said proper hand washing and safe food handling practices are required. The owner of the veggie patch told fair officials the oil used in the cooking process reaches about 360 degrees and that gloves can present a safety concern when working around oil at that temperature, the organization said. Timothy Rivers, the public health director for the town of West Springfield, said inspectors addressed the issue within 24 hours. Quoting Rivers, "We have inspectors working on weekends, and an inspector responded to the complaint over the weekend," end of quote. Rivers said inspectors reminded the vendor about state rules governing bare-handed contact with food. He noted that the food shown in the video was raw and headed to a fryer, where high temperatures would kill most harmful bacteria during the cooking process. Massachusetts food regulations require workers to minimize bare hand contact with food, but do not prohibit it, Rivers said. He added that the workers shown in the video should have used a spoon, ladle, or another utensil rather than handling the batter directly. Another quote from Rivers, it doesn't say no bare hands, it says minimize bare hand contact. However, he emphasized that proper food handling practices remain important because some toxins can survive the cooking process. Rivers said health inspectors monitor vendors throughout the fair and respond to complaints as they arise. With about 380 food vendors and other food establishments operating at the Big E, he said occasional violations are inevitable, but inspectors address them quickly.
0: Well, that's good. Okay, and at quarter of the hour, news from Springfield. Lamar Cook seeking to suppress evidence recovered from phone and home. This is by Stephanie Barry at repub.com. A former aide to Governor Maura Healey, accused of trafficking cocaine out of a state building, has filed motions to suppress evidence in Hamden Superior Court. Lamar Cook of Springfield was a Western Massachusetts liaison to the governor until his arrest in October on drug trafficking charges. Investigators say he retrieved multiple bricks of cocaine at UMass Amherst Campus Hotel, where he once worked, and at his office at the Little State House at 436 Dwight Street. He had served in Healy's regional office since 2023. He earned an annual salary of just over $115,000, according to public records. Cook, 45, is out on bail and has denied the allegations. Healy terminated him immediately upon hearing of the charges and later told reporters she wished she had never hired him. In addition to the criminal prosecution, the state is attempting to claw back more than $30,000 in unused personal time and sick pay they say he received in error. On September 23rd, defense attorney Kedar K. Ismail filed two motions to suppress evidence in the case from searches of his home and cell phones. He argued police did not have good cause to execute the searches 2 days after an encounter with a trooper posing as a UPS driver at the Dwight Street office on a weekend. Quote, the security guards at the building alleged that Mr. Cook had called them at approximately 1:01 p.m. on October 25th, asking them to inform him if a UPS delivery arrived, one motion reads. Mr. Cook denied making a phone call asking to be informed if a UPS delivery arrived. Investigators seized Mr. Cook's personal and work cell phones. End quote. Ismail argues this was unconstitutional in part because he was not arrested on that day. The motion further argues the seizures were based on speculation as opposed to factual probable cause. Didn't take package. Although Cook arrived to retrieve the package in Springfield, he never actually took possession of it, according to court records. He was released from custody but then arrested during a traffic stop days later. Ismail also argues a search of Cook's home, including a trash pull that was improper because authorities did not have good cause to conduct those either. While they recovered a gun at the home, there was no corroborating evidence recovered related to drug sales, reports say. Cook was charged with illegal possession of a gun because he is not permitted in Massachusetts to have one. Prosecutors have not yet filed their responses to the motions. And just a little ditty from West Springfield. Man arrested after gun discharged in a vehicle near the Big E. A man was arrested after he was accused of firing a handgun inside a vehicle near the Big E on Tuesday night, according to West Springfield police. No one was injured, and the incident did not disrupt fair operations, police said in a statement on Friday. Jason Smallwood Chevalier faces three firearm-related charges after police said he accessed a handgun from a vehicle's center console and negligently fired it. Police are also seeking to charge the weapon's owner with improper storage of a firearm. According to the statement from the police, officers working a detail near Gate 8 of the Big E heard what sounded like a gunshot on Memorial Avenue around 7:45 p.m. Tuesday. Officers responded to a private parking lot behind a business at 875 Memorial Avenue, where they found two men later identified as the gun's owner and Smallwood Chevalier standing near a vehicle, police said. Police said officers smelled freshly burned gunpowder as they approached and detained them while securing the scene. Police said officers found a spent shell casing and a 9mm Taurus handgun nearby, and that is from April Mae Munford. From Montague, from Montague, first responders from three towns aid injured hiker. First responders from three Western Massachusetts communities and a technical rescue team worked together to save an injured hiker Sunday evening, according to the Montague Fire Department. Firefighters and paramedics from Montague, Turner's Falls, and Amherst responded to Dry Hill Road in Montague shortly before 5:15 p.m. for a report that a person had injured their leg while hiking a trail behind a home. Montague police officers and dispatchers coordinated the response as crews traveled to the hiker's location. Because of the rough terrain and weather conditions, the Western Mass Regional Technical Rescue Team and additional Turner's Falls firefighters were called in to respond to the incident. At the scene, crews stabilized the hiker's condition before carrying the hiker about an eighth of a mile down a steep trail in slippery conditions. Once out of the woods, the hiker was taken by ambulance to a hospital. And that by Susanna Sudborough. Okay, now Mary Ellen.
1: Oh, thank you. There's a rather lengthy editorial that I would like to read.
0: But good, thank
1: before,
0: you.
1: Before, on the editorial page, there is an editorial cartoon, which is very interesting. It says in the corner, White House passes, and it shows four passes. The first one says, AI tech billionaire, access granted. Russian oligarch, access granted. Despotic leader, access granted. And then the final one, First Amendment, access denied. So think about that. Okay, Trump's failure to lead is costing America and the world. The world is facing at least three crises today that cannot be resolved by any one country. Two are longer term and arguably existential: the threat of uncontrolled artificial intelligence and the growing impact of climate change. One is shorter term and damaging the global economy: the disruption of shipping lanes in the Middle East. All three require the kind of high-level international cooperation that helped manage other challenges, like the threat of nuclear warfare during the Cold War and the damage of the ozone layer. Yet almost nobody expects meaningful progress during this week's meetings in Washington between the leaders of the two most powerful countries, President Xi Jinping of China and President Donald Trump. Beneath the pomp of Xi's visit, the agenda appears notably unambitious. At most, Treasury Secretary Scott Bessent signaled that America can hope for commercial deals and modest AI safety progress. The low expectations for the visit underline the damage that Trump is doing to American influence and global well-being. He's an undisciplined politician who puts his personal interests above the nation's, running an administration that has no coherent strategy for solving major problems. He is instead often exacerbating the world's biggest problems. No matter who was president, negotiations with China would be difficult, says an autocrat who has centralized authority, oppressed his country's citizens, and built partnerships with the world's most repressive regimes. Yeah, how do you pronounce it? Z or Z? How?
0: Is that, are you talking about the
1: president, yes.
0: Xi Jinping.
1: Does tend to be a ruthless tactician. And China and the United States do have overlapping interests on several major issues, including AI, climate change, and Middle East shipping lanes. The notion that Trump could effectively represent America's interests on these issues seems ludicrous at this point. Even on his own terms, his signature second-term actions, such as tariffs and war in Iran, are failing. No wonder that China's leaders reportedly see his presidency as a gift to their ambitions for greater global influence. Americans are left to imagine the progress that could have been attempted this week with another president. The first area of potential cooperation is AI safety. The rapid advancement of AI capabilities requires government regulation to limit the possibility that such tools could become uncontrollable and destructive. No one country can assure its own safety from these dangers. International cooperation is needed to mitigate the threat. American AI models pose great threats because they are the most powerful, but China's models are not far behind and pose their own risks because they tend to be open weight with their internal rules available for other users to alter. Fortunately, China has reasons to want safeguards. China's spy chief recently warned that AI threatens one-party control there. China, like every country, also fears biological weapons. Trump evinces little concern about AI's risks and little interest in regulating it. He has said that the United States must beat China in the AI race without regard for safety. That race does matter, but there are ways for the United States both to compete with China and to work together on the risks. The right policy is a mix of competition and cooperation, as this country pursued with the Soviet Union during the Cold War. Today, the United States should make the scientific investments to remain ahead of China while negotiating over shared threats like bioweapons and AI systems that escape human control. A second issue on which America urgently needs China's help is in the Middle East. In response to Trump's reckless war, Iran has restricted traffic through the Strait of Hormuz, while the Houthis, a terrorist group allied with Iran, have expanded their disruption of traffic through the Red Sea. The price of oil has risen worldwide as a result. It was 107 something a barrel yesterday, the price of oil. Persuading Xi to pressure Iran to reopen the strait would not be easy. Trump is damaging America's international status so bad that the Chinese leaders can follow the dictum attributed to Napoleon. Never interrupt your enemy when he's making a mistake. Think about that. Still, China has an interest in the free flow of oil and lower energy prices. China's economic growth has weakened in recent years, and higher oil prices do not help. The government's stated position in talks with Iran is that it should reopen the strait. China certainly has the leverage to push Iran for a deal. It has been Iran's largest customer for oil, buying 90% of its exports in recent years. If anything, the third issue, climate change, is the one on which U.S.-China talks could offer the most promise if Trump were not president. China once was an obstacle to climate progress, complicating the attempts of the Obama administration to negotiate a global framework. Over the past decade, though, China has increasingly been willing to address climate change. Its world-leading renewable energy industry would benefit from international agreements that increase reliance on batteries and electric cars. American presidents going back more than 100 years have believed the country had an interest in taking a leading role in the world. America is far from perfect, but when it led, the world often benefited through expanded prosperity, security, and democracy. The progress enhanced this country's global prestige and influence along the way. Trump shows little care for these benefits. He uses international relations to seek personal enrichment. and equal standing with authoritarians. His flaying presidency leaves Americans with the thinnest of hopes for this week's summit, that he does not further damage the national interest. And that's from the New York Times. And now we're at 10 o'clock, and we have Jeannie with the obituaries.
0: Thank you very much, Mary Ellen. And these obituaries are brought to you through a generous contribution from the Hamden Lions Club. Their motto, We Serve. Today we have 8 local obituaries. We'll begin in Amherst with Joseph Joey P. Albano, A-L-B-A-N-O, 55, passed away unexpectedly on September 25th. He graduated from Springfield Schools. Joey was an employee at Costco, and he was also a DJ. Joey leaves his siblings, Patricia, Peter Albano Jr., and Christina Albano, with nieces and their families, aunts, uncles, and cousins. Families and friends are invited to gather this Thursday, it'll be October 1st already, from 4 to 7 p.m. at the Forestier Smith Funeral and Cremation, 220 North Main Street, East Longmeadow. Services will be Friday, beginning at 9:30 a.m. at the funeral home, followed by a Mass at 11 at Sacred Heart Church on 395 Chestnut Street, Springfield. For more information or condolences, please visit forestier.com. That's F-O-R-A-S-T-I-E-R-E. From Ludlow, Massachusetts, we have Juliet Fredette Catellier Carboni. That's C-A-T-E-L-L-I-E-R hyphen C-A-R-B-O-N-E. 95, passed away on September 24th. Born and raised in Indian Orchard, Juliet moved to Ludlow and worked at Service Rubber, formerly National Transparent Plastics. She was a self-taught piano player. Juliet was a member of St. Elizabeth's Parish. She is survived by her children, Michael and Richard Catellier, Rita Kennedy, John Catellier, and Rosanna Moreno, with 7 grandchildren and 8 great-grands. Visiting hours for Juliet will be held this coming Friday. It'll be October 2nd. From 9 to 10:30 a.m. at the Capinas Mazur Funeral Home, 64 Sewell Street in Ludlow. This will be followed by a Mass at 11 a.m. in St. Elizabeth's Parish, Hubbard Street, Ludlow. For more information, capinosmazurfh.com. That's K-A-P-I-N-O-S. 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From East Longmeadow, Jonathan Allen Kaylee Miorandi, M-I-O-R-A-N-D-I, passed away on August 18th. He was 40 years old. He leaves his sister Kristen Walden and nephews, aunts, uncles, and cousins. After graduating from East Longmeadow High, he went to UMass Amherst and earned a bachelor's degree in accounting. He worked for Mass Mutual and moved on to AIC in the finance department. Family and friends are invited to gather tomorrow, Wednesday, from 6 to 7 p.m. at the Forestier Smith Funeral and Cremation, 220 North Main Street, East Longmeadow. A service will take place at 7 p.m. For more information or condolences, please visit forestier.com. From East Hampton, Susan Marion Dillon Snyder, S-N-Y-D-E-R, died on Thursday at Ridgewood Gardens Memory Care Unit in Northampton, where she's lived since May of this year. Calling hours for Susan will be held this Thursday from 4 to 6 p.m. in the Barry J. Farrell Funeral Home, Northampton Street, Holyoke. 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From South Hadley, Joan S. Quenneville, Quenneville, passed away on Thursday at age 91. She leaves her children, Linda Robitaille, Kenneth Quenneville, Phyllis Smeagol, and David Quenneville, 7 grandchildren and 10 great-grands. Calling hours for Joan Quenneville will take place on Monday. Monday will be October 5th from 10 until noon, followed by a prayer service at the Beers and Story South Hadley Funeral Home. I know I read this one yesterday from East Windsor, Connecticut, David Blackmer, K-E-A-Y, 90, passed away unexpectedly on September 12th. A graduate of UMass, he married Marcia in Ludlow and enjoyed a career with Strathmore and Crescent Cardboard. They made their homes in Plymouth and Longmeadow, Massachusetts. In addition to his wife of 54 years, Marcia, David is survived by his daughter, Dana Ackerman, son Joshua Kie, 3 grandchildren and 3 grandchildren. Services for David Blackmer Kie will be private. No word on who is handling arrangements. From Wilmington, North Carolina, Ralph Finney Clark, C-L-A-R-K, passed away on September 15th in North Carolina at age 85. Born in New York, Ralph was a veteran of the United States Air Force. He developed skills there in radio communications and electronics. Ralph applied his skill to local TV and radio repair shop. He enjoyed a career with the Monsanto Corporation. In his spare time, Ralph coached Wilshire Little League Baseball. After he retired, he was able to enjoy his dream job as a golf marshal at the Airways Golf Course in Connecticut. Ralph is survived by his children, Kurt Clark, Kristen Devane, and Kimberly Lane, with 5 grandchildren and 5 great-grands. Also, his companion of many years, Norma Kornacki. All are welcome to a celebration of life to be held, and this is way far away, on Saturday, November 28th. This is a celebration of life, Saturday, November 28th, 2 p.m. at Figaro's Restaurant, 92 Elm Street in Enfield, Connecticut. And finally, from Ludlow, we have news that Hermione J. Vanderlick D. Michelle, capital D-E, capital M-I-C-H-E-L-E, 87, passed away on September 22nd. Born in Northampton, Hermine attended local schools and graduated from Commerce. Hermione was employed as a bookkeeper for several local companies. She was a member of the Ludlow Democratic Committee. She enjoyed walks along River Walk and was a talented painter. She is survived by her husband of 37 years, Victor D. Michelle, sons Daniel and John Deso, D-E-S-O, and a daughter, Sharon Lavoy, with grandchildren. Services for Hermione will be held this Thursday at the Capinas Mazur Funeral Home, 64 Sewell Street in Ludlow, with visitation from 3 to 6 p.m., concluding with a prayer service at 6 p.m. For more information, please go to Capinas Mazur FH. Dot com. This completes today's obituaries. If you have any questions about them or any part of our program, please feel free to contact the station at area code 413-747-7337. Okay. Time now, about 10 minutes past the hour.
1: Okay, here's something fun to do.
0: Ooh.
1: Maybe you can take your grandchildren. From Sunderland, Farm celebrates 100 years of TV. 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This year, the farm debuted a maze paying homage to 100 years of TV. In 1926, Scottish inventor John Logie Baird transmitted the world's first live television image, marking a new era of at-home entertainment. Now we're bringing a century of TV history and culture to our cornfield, according to the farm's website. Aerial views of the entire 8-acre maze are available online at mikesmaze.com. Upon entering the maze, visitors are given a map to help navigate themselves through the stalks of corn. There will also be indicators on the map to show whether different trivia stations are scattered through the field. These include 10 vintage TV sets playing the classic TV theme songs, TV questions, and a Spot the Difference challenge comparing classic cartoon scenes with maze TV originals. Guests can fill out the map with the answers to the trivia questions. Once completed, guests have the chance to win a prize based on how many they answer correctly. Apart from the maze, there are plenty of other family-friendly activities to take part in, including launching potatoes at the Spud Shot Station, a kid's jump pad, a giant slide, a playground, a rolling tube races, a petting zoo, pedal carts, pumpkin picking, and more. Some attractions require tokens at $2.50 apiece. Food and drink options are also sold at the Corn Cafe on site. All visitors must pay a general admission rate to enter the farm grounds, ranging from $10 to $16. Tickets can be purchased from entry online or at the admission booth at the farm. There's no fee to park on site. The maze is open on Fridays from 11 a.m. to 5 p.m. and on weekends from 9 a.m. to 5 p.m. It's also open on Columbus Day from 9 a.m. to 5 p.m. The season runs through Sunday, November 8th. Doesn't that sound cool?
0: Like fun, yes.
1: Yeah.
0: Oh, but not such good news from Holyoke. If you're a Starbucks fan, don't be thinking you can sit at Starbucks and drink your coffee while your friends and family shop, because from Holyoke, Starbucks shutters Holyoke Mall store. This is by April May Munford. The Starbucks location inside the Holyoke Mall has closed as part of the coffee chain's broader plan to shutter 250 stores across North America, leaving another vacant storefront at the region's largest mall. A notice posted at the store said the company had made the difficult decision to close the location. It also thanked customers and encouraged former patrons to visit nearby Starbucks stores. The location at 50 Holyoke Street was one of three Massachusetts stores identified on a published list of closures. It is the only store in Western Mass included in the company-wide downsizing effort. The other two Bay State locations set to close are located in Boston. Okay, just a couple of things that we won't get to in their entirety. I know I wanted to let you know something about this. Oh, from Puerto San Carlos, Mexico. Polo could cause life-threatening flooding in Baja California. Residents of Mexico's Baja California state boarded up homes and workers hauled dirt and rubble to shore up embankments as Hurricane Polo bore down on the peninsula Monday, threatening high winds, floods,

0: This broadcast service is provided by Valley iRadio. The material being read is the copyright property of the publications being read. Access to this program is solely for persons who cannot read the original printed version due to a visual impairment or other disability. By continuing to listen, you confirm that you have such a condition.
1: I teach as an adjunct at a local college. The kids are older and I have more free time, but I'm still the primary caretaker. I wanted a job that would give me enough room to look after our older kids while making some side money. The plan worked out smoothly until we hit financial difficulties. My wife now says I need to change jobs. She wants me to get out of academia because we need the money. She says I need to, and this is a quote, grow up and get a real job,
2: ooh,
1: end of
2: ouch.
1: Quote. This feels like an assault. I value my summers because I continue to look after my kids who still need care. I feel like had I been a woman and had she been a man, her attitude would be different. Early in our marriage, we agreed she'd be the primary breadwinner. I love my job and my lifestyle, but she's making me feel like a mooch. I believe I have lived up to my end of the bargain. Am I wrong? Mr. Mom in the South. Dear Mr. Mom, you are not wrong in that you have kept up your end of the bargain, but your wife may not be wrong either, except in being totally disrespectful. The cost of living is higher now than it was even a few years ago. In order to maintain your current lifestyle, it may be necessary to bring in more money than you've been earning. It's no one's fault that circumstances have changed since the original bargain was struck, but if you don't adapt, you'll create hardship for the whole family. Oh, this is hard.
2: That is a difficult one. But and you know what made me very, very sad, Mary Ellen, when I heard you read it is...
1: The quote?
2: About academia. Where is it?
1: She wants me to get out of academia because we need the money?
2: That's the one.
1: Or she said, this was what, quote, grow up and get a real job. What does she think academia is?
2: Right,
1: and
2: right.
1: She is in academia. She's an academic. So.
2: And it's bad that teachers are paid so poorly that one teaching job isn't enough. It really is. I think two people have to work in a family nowadays. They have to do that.
1: Well, yes.
2: Okay.
1: And I don't
2: that's
1: know
2: my
1: how
2: opinion.
1: Old the children are, but
2: that's true. That's true. That's another.
1: But
2: thing
1: they have
2: to consider.
1: They've been married for 20 years, so
2: and
1: they probably are teenagers. And, or,
2: could be.
1: You know,
2: somebody's got to be home in the summer.
1: Oh yeah.
2: Especially
1: because
2: if they're teenagers.
1: Childcare. I mean, childcare is exorbitant.
2: Yes.
1: I mean, it would eat up your salary.
2: Yep. Yeah.
1: Maybe you can become an Avon lady.
2: A what?
1: Avon lady. Do they still have those?
2: Every once in a while, I'll see a book somewhere, and I always have to go through the Avon book.
1: I'm just, you know.
2: And I love stuff. Oh, I'd love to get this. I don't wear makeup anymore, but anyway.
1: Okay.
2: That's just me.
1: All right. Here's the second Dear Abby for today. Sometimes when I am at a store waiting to check out, a person will move up very close to me. It isn't because they don't have plenty of room. It makes me uncomfortable to say to someone who crowds you. Oh, makes me uncomfortable. What is an appropriate thing to say to someone who crowds you during your transaction? Need my space. Say, get out of my way. No. Dear space. Many people feel the same as you do about being crowded at a cash register because they don't want anyone peering over their shoulder as they make their payment. That's true. You don't want them seeing your numbers when you if you're using a credit card.
2: You're right.
1: All you have to do is turn to the person and say, would you mind stepping back? You're making me nervous. Well, I don't know. That's pretty true. Well, I don't know where I go.
2: I don't think I would say that to anybody.
1: Well.
2: But.
1: I don't know.
2: I might move away from that person. And then if they followed me, give them a dirty look.
1: Yeah, I don't. I'll have to be more conscious.
2: People don't come up close to me. Or I just won't be wearing deodorant as I go shopping.
1: I was going to say, Jean, if you took a shower.
2: And the horoscopes by Eugenia Last. If today is your birthday, happy birthday to you from all of us here at Valley Eye Radio. And this is advice that's just for you, but you know, you don't mind.

0: 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Because it's usually good advice, and it's also good advice in the signs as well. But if it's your birthday, it's up to you to make things happen. 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If you're a Taurus, emotional drama won't assist you in gaining respect or getting ahead. Put more thought into self-improvement projects and helping others look, feel, and do their best. Geminis, if you jump in and try something new, what you learn and how you incorporate it into your expertise will help you excel. Be careful what you share with others. Cancers, being a people pleaser will attract people who want to take advantage of you. Uh-oh. It's time to comfort yourself and take care of your needs. Leos, if you put your ego aside and make a point to learn and listen, the outcome will be unique, which you can incorporate into your plans to further your agenda. Virgos, working with what you've got and with the people who share your beliefs will offer a chance to pick up information and skills that can help you fine-tune your attributes. Wow. Mary Ellen?
1: The Almanac. Today is Tuesday, September 29th, the 272nd day of 2026, and the 8th day of autumn. Today's history. In 1789, the U.S. Congress established a regular army, maintaining several hundred troops. In 1916, the New York Times reported that John D. Rockefeller, the head of Standard Oil, was almost certainly a billionaire, the world's first. In 1966, the Chevrolet Camaro debuted for sale in U.S. dealerships. Today's birthdays. Miguel de Cervantes, 1547 to 1616, the writer. Caravaggio, 1571 to 1610, is the painter. Enrico Fermi, 1901 to 1954, is the nuclear physicist. Geer Garson, 1904 to 1996, is an actress. Gene Autry. 1907 to 1998. Here comes Rudolph the Red-Nosed Reindeer. Singer, yeah. Actor. Jerry Lee Lewis, 1935 to 2022, the singer-songwriter. Madeline Kahn, 1942 to 1999, is the actress. Ian McShane, 1942, is an actor. Lech Walesa, 1943, is the labor leader, politician from Poland. He's still alive. He's not that old. I don't know why I thought he was older. Brian Gumbel, 1948, is the TV journalist. Anne Bancroft, 1955, and they have her down as the author explorer, but she wasn't. She's an actress. She was Mrs. Robinson in The Graduate.
0: Oh.
1: Mrs. Robinson, are you trying to seduce me?
0: Oh.
1: Dustin Hoffman, poor Dustin. He didn't know what was going on. Russell Peters, 1970, I believe he's the author explorer. Zachary Levi, born in 1980, is an actor. Kevin Durant, 1988, is the basketball player. Mm. Today's fact. Miguel de Cervantes' Don Quixote is widely considered to be the first modern novel. It was initially published in two volumes in 1605 and 1615. Today's sports. In 1951, NBC broadcast a college football game between Duke University and the University of Pittsburgh. It was the first live sporting event to be televised nationwide. In today's quote, never stand begging for that which you have the power to earn. That's a good one. Miguel de Cervantes.
0: Well, and that's all we have time for today. I'd like to thank Liam and Mary Ellen for assisting us here. And I'd like to thank you out there for tuning into Valley Eye Radio. And as always, there is much more to come. So please stay with us.
2: And thank you both for reading to us from the Republican this morning. Up next, we'll hear from Martha bringing us the Westfield News.
3: 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I hope to see you then.
4: 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U.S. citizens who are 18 and older and registered to vote are eligible to cast a ballot. 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You can go to your local polling place on November 3rd. 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Many communities also offer early in-person voting. Your best option, if you have any questions, is to check with your local election office. 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
5: Hello, it's Martha with the Westfield News for Tuesday, September 29, 2026. In front page news, State Education Secretary visits Westfield by Amy Porter from Westfield. Secretary of Education Stephen Dreich, accompanied by Massachusetts Board of Elementary and Secondary Education member Kristen Smitty and Rob LePage, Assistant Secretary of Career Education, visited the Westfield Intermediate School on Monday. The group was greeted at the door with a gift from Coda the Polar Bear, portrayed by sixth grader Edward Matovich. Dreich was appointed Secretary of Education in February by Governor Maura Healey, replacing former Secretary Patrick Tutwiler. Previously, Dreich had served as superintendent in Salem, and before that, he led the Holyoke and Wakefield public schools. Before convening in the school library to address the district principals who were able to join, Westfield Intermediate School Principal Mary Claire St. James took the group, which included Superintendent Stefan Zaporowski and members of his administrative team, around to fifth and sixth grade classrooms, where students were working on math problems in small groups on whiteboards. Superintendent Stefan Zaporowski said he appreciated Zreich's background as a teacher, principal, and superintendent. "I tried really hard to hire him in Holyoke," the secretary said about Zaporowski. Addressing the educators, he described Westfield as a gateway city with all of the problems of an urban area, but he complimented its approach and areas of focus. For example, Westfield has adopted a portrait of a graduate, which Zweig said was important work. He said kids working together to design their own work is important. "We won't increase the outcomes unless kids own their work. We are creating independent learners," he said. Zreich said that at the state level, officials are having conversations about early literacy and pre-K. "We're going to push really hard in the pre-K review to have pre-K be part of Chapter 70," he said, adding that the focus on getting kids to read has to happen before third grade. "We have to make sure as a state that a high school diploma means more than a piece of paper," he said, adding that it's okay to pull MCAS as a graduation requirement, but it's not fine to have no graduation requirement. Regarding equity, Zreich said the most equitable thing they can do is ensure everyone can read at or above grade level. "We have a responsibility to make sure every kid can read." He said that, regarding equity, there must be high standards for all kids. No kid leaves third grade without being able to read. Zreich acknowledged Westfield's work in learning pathways, career technical education, and early college work. "These kinds of learning opportunities go a long way," he said. "We're going to lean on places like here, Westfield, that have a lot of momentum around that. I'm really excited to have financial literacy and AI literacy was as part of the graduation requirement," Zreich said. He said he was concerned that only students attending career and technical education schools are exposed to them. He said his dream is that every student graduates with CTE exposure, college credits, financial literacy, and a minimum of AI literacy. Zaporowski said 336 students in Westfield participate in early college. Zreich predicted that entry-level jobs will be filled by AI. "Kids prepared in the traditional way are going to be unemployed. Right now, 50% of jobs require some sort of AI skills. Students feel unprepared," he said, adding, "any work you can do now to move in that direction. Lastly, we have to innovate more. We have rested on our laurels," Zreich told the educators. He said Massachusetts is the birthplace of public education, but over the last 10 to 15 years, we haven't cultivated enough innovation. "How do we figure out a way to invest in research and development? That's what we're missing. There are ways to be more flexible. We need districts to be able to take those chances. We want people to choose public schools and see them as innovative spaces," said Zreich. Zaporowski asked if anything was happening at the state level to get more students into teaching. He said Westfield State had four teachers who graduated last year and were going into special education. Zreich agreed that it is difficult to find teachers. "In Holyoke, I was very scared at how hard it was to find educators," he said, adding that DESE has oversight on educating educators and there will be more monitoring. After the visit, the group went to Westfield Barnes Airport to tour the aviation program at Hangar 2. Continuing on the front page, "Woman honored with plaque at Sofonoski Preserve" by Cliff Clark from Southwick. A small ceremony was held Saturday at the Sofonoski Preserve to honor the late Ellen Cook Miles with a bronze plaque affixed to the same boulder that bears a bronze plaque honoring her late husband, Jim Miles, for his efforts to preserve the property. "She was a badass in a good kind of way," said Susan Kuchansky, a longtime friend and colleague on the town's cultural council, about Ellen Miles, who died on April 25, 2025, at the age of 81. "Ellen served on the council for 23 years. and she and Kuchansky began working on the council's annual fine art exhibition and show 2 or 3 years after it began in 2002. Ellen remained on the council until her death. She was responsible for publicizing the show. Her forte was getting the word out, said Kuchansky. She was fun, but she was a get it done. In her obituary, Ellen was described as a vibrant spirit and with infectious laughter that touched all who knew her. A dear friend once remarked, "You can't spell fun without Ellen." Ellen Miles spent more than 3 decades as a member of the Rotary Club of Southwick and was one of the first women to join the club, which began admitting women in 1987. In 1990, Ellen Miles was the second woman inducted into the club and also the second to serve as the club's president after Pauline Cibula. The Sofonowski Preserve was dedicated to her husband Jim in May 2003, only months after his death in December 2002. According to the program for the dedication, Jim, who served on the town's conservation commission, was instrumental in the acquisition of the 122-acre property. Without Jim's vision, fortitude, and persistence, the tedious and lengthy grant process and persuasion of town officials, it would never have happened, according to the program. Like his wife, Jim was heavily involved in the Rotary Club of Southwick and was recognized as a Paul Harris Fellow, Rotary's highest recognition for service above self, in April 2000. He was appointed to the ad hoc committee to research and implement the Community Preservation Act for Southwick. Since the town's Community Preservation Committee was formed in 2002, it has completed more than 24 community preservation projects at a total cost of more than $8 million. The ceremony was organized by Ellen Miles' sons, Dan and Todd. And last on the front page, Sheriff's Shuffle Set to Benefit YWCA by Peter Tuohy from The Reminder from Holyoke. The starting line at Holyoke's Ashley Reserve is officially set for the 2026 Sheriff's Shuffle 5K Road Race and 1.5 Mile Walk, an annual collaboration between the Hampden County Sheriff's Office and the YWCA of Western Massachusetts to fight domestic violence. The race and walk begin at 10:30 a.m. on October 4, with registration open from 9 to 10 a.m. inside the Elks Lodge at 250 Whitney Avenue. Registration is $40 through race day. All proceeds go directly toward the YWCA's program, which provide emergency shelter, advocacy, counseling, and critical support services to individuals and families in crisis. The YWCA is headquartered in Springfield with an 11-acre campus to shelter survivors of domestic violence and their children in a facility with state-of-the-art security. The organization has served nearly 12,000 people. I am so grateful to partner with my friend Sheriff Nick Cochi again, YWCA CEO Elizabeth Dineen said in a release. He and his fabulous team truly care about domestic violence survivors and their children. The event began in the 1990s under former Sheriff Michael J. Ash Jr. Racers used to traverse downtown Springfield, but now thousands of runners and walkers have taken on Ashley Reservoir since the move. This event brings our community together for an important cause, Cochi said in a release. Whether you run, walk, volunteer, sponsor, or simply help spread the word, your support makes a difference in the lives of people who need help, hope, and a path forward. We encourage everyone to join us as we stand together against domestic violence. Hampden County Sheriff's Office Director of Communications, Robert Rizzuto, said the event has turned into a massive, multifaceted family event to raise as much money as we can for a worthy nonprofit. Over the past several years, we have worked with the YWCA of Western Massachusetts to do what we can to raise awareness around their services and help raise money for their awesome programs, Rizzuto said. Overall, we've helped raise a few $100,000 for the YWCA. They do wonderful programming for victims of sexual assault and domestic violence survivors. Rizzuto said he's seen a YWCA program with children who have witnessed domestic violence grow because of the event's efforts. He said it is a therapeutic program that informs children about proper relationship boundaries. There's typically a huge wait list for this, which unfortunately shows the need for these services and the breadth of the problem, Rizzuto said. The work that the YWCA does, when you really dig in, is phenomenal. Everything from standard providing support and advice to somebody that needs to be snuck out of their house and rescued and relocated. They've done it all. They're an amazing program that is truly focused on changing and saving lives. He said the event isn't just a run or walk, but involves food trucks, live music, and much more after the race at 11 a.m. for people to enjoy. It's a really good time and a beautiful location on a fall day, Rizzuto said. It's just super peaceful up there, and it's nice, a nice place to burn a couple of hours with your family doing something positive and contributing to something that truly helps people. Participants can register or make a donation at runsignup.com/sheriffsshuffle5k or find more information on the YWCA at ywworks.org. And our Westfield Health Bulletin. Simpler way to define heart attack could save your life, by Juanita Carnes, special to the Westfield News. Advances in medical treatment are available because of the hard work of those who dedicate their lives to research. Complicated technology and incomprehensible medical lingo often accompany medical progress, making it hard for the patient and family to understand. Years of new research have led to improved international guidelines about myocardial infarction, commonly called a heart attack, and how to diagnose and treat it. The bonus here is that the goal was also to make it easier for the patient to understand what is happening to them and why. The fifth universal definition of myocardial infarction was funded by the British Heart Foundation and developed by the Joint European Society of Cardiology, American College of Cardiology, American Heart Association, and the World Heart Federation. They redefined heart attacks into three simple categories, replacing five rather confusing categories. These changes are expected to improve diagnosis rates, ensure best and proper treatment, transform care, and save lives. The first task force to define a myocardial infarction was in 1979. Further updated in 2000, 2007, 2012, and 2018. Types of heart attacks that mainly affect women, as well as certain diagnostic changes specifically for women, arose from the research. Three types of heart attacks, which women experience more than men, previously considered a type 2 heart attack, including coronary artery spasm, coronary embolism, and coronary artery dissection, are now classed as primary heart attacks. Women's heart attacks have been under-recognized, under-diagnosed, and under-treated. Primary heart attacks occur due to an acute problem with the heart. An angiogram is now recommended to confirm all primary heart attacks. An angiogram looks at the blood vessels of the heart for blockage and can identify spasm, embolism, or dissection. This is important because giving someone beta blockers for a heart attack caused by artery spasm can cause more problems. They should be treated with a vasodilator. If you have a coronary embolism, you need a blood thinner and could be given a statin without proper diagnosis. If you are having a dissection, you need your blood pressure managed and could have been treated with a statin or a blood thinner without angiogram imaging. The new category of secondary heart attack includes those triggered by other illnesses that decrease oxygen supply and cannot support demands on the heart. Along with a standard acute cardiac workup, an angiogram and an echocardiogram are recommended. The third new classification is a heart attack caused by a cardiac procedure, such as bypass surgery or stent, within 30 days of the procedure. The explanation is important as part of the pre-procedure teaching of risks and benefits. Troponin is a protein released by the heart when the heart is damaged. It is a component of diagnosing a heart attack. Historically, troponin levels were based on studies only of men, although the diagnostic levels have been the same for men and women. The research has proven that the diagnostic troponin level for a woman having a heart attack is half that of a man. This finding sadly shows that countless women's heart attacks have gone unrecognized. The new definitions will be updated in coding classifications, which allow for better data collection and help feature research. Nicholas Mills, professor of cardiology at the University of Edinburgh, a beautiful campus I walked around this summer, a leader in the international task force, praised the collaboration and agreement between the cardiac societies. He said, "This new definition, achieved following decades of research, is an attempt to go back to basics in defining heart attacks. These categories should importantly be easily understandable by the people who have had a heart attack and ensure they receive the treatment which is best for them and fits the cause of their heart attack. Myocardial infarction is one of the leading causes of death and is a significant public health concern worldwide. Improvements in diagnosis, care, and treatment that are user-friendly for the patient and the cardiologist are transformative and life-saving for billions across the globe. Take care of yourself and someone else." Some events happening in the area: in Huntington, COA concert, musician David Herrera will perform country music mixed with a rock and urban pop vibe for the Huntington Council on Aging on October 21 at 2 p.m. For more information, contact Crystal Wright Partika by calling 413-685-5283. Also in Huntington, blood pressure check. Get your blood pressure checked through the Huntington Council on Aging on October 28 at 1 p.m. For more information, contact Crystal Wright Partika at 413-685-5283. And in Westfield, ghost presentation. The public is invited to explore some of the region's strangest stories when award-winning writer and performer Jonah Knight presents New England Ghosts at the Westfield Athenaeum on Saturday, October 10 at 2 p.m. New England Ghosts is intended for adults and teens ages 13 and older. Admission is free and registration is required. I have three obituaries. Nicholas Angelo Roselli of Westfield was 87 when he passed away on September 10, 2026. He was a Westfield High School graduate, served in the Massachusetts Air National Guard, and was a member of Our Lady of the Blessed Sacrament Church in Westfield. He leaves behind his wife, Frances, his children, Vincent and Angelo, eight grandchildren, and two great-grandchildren. A funeral mass will be held on Friday, October 2 at 11 a.m. at the Our Lady of the Blessed Sacrament Church in Westfield. Also, John Jack R. Quinn, Jr. of Westfield was 84 when he passed away on September 21, 2026. He was a member of the Sons of Aaron and taught school in Westfield. He leaves behind his wife Denise, his children Timothy and Tara Bean, and five grandchildren, and his sister Maureen Griffin. Services will be private. Also, Carolyn M. Liptick of Southwick was 78 when she passed away on September 24, 2026. She was a parishioner at the Our Lady of the Lake Church in Southwick and had worked as a registered nurse at Noble Hospital and Westfield Manor Nursing Home. She leaves behind her husband Richard, her daughter Tanya Jeffries, and Kendra Shogren, and three grandchildren. Calling hours will be Saturday, October 3, from 9 to 10:30 a.m. at the Southwick Forestier Funeral Home. A funeral at the funeral home will be held at 10:30, followed by a mass at 11 o'clock at the Our Lady of the Lake Church in Southwick. In sports, Bombers fall to Rhode Island Power Cranston North by Brendan Bruni from Mass Live from Westfield. Westfield may have suffered its first official loss of the young season Friday night, but the Bombers proved they can hang with the best of the region's top programs. Westfield pushed Rhode Island powerhouse Cranston West to the limit before falling 39-35 in a thrilling finish. Westfield will look to bounce back next week when it hosts Springfield Central at 7 p.m. on Friday, October 2. Dear Annie by Annie Lane. chiming in on cell phone etiquette. Dear Annie, I'm starting to wonder if headphones have gone out of style. I was sitting in a doctor's waiting room when a woman across from me put her phone on speaker and had a loud personal conversation for 20 minutes. Everyone in the room could hear about her sister, her husband, and what sounded like an argument about money. No one said anything, but several of us exchanged looks. A few days later, I was at the nail salon hoping for peace and quiet, and another customer was watching videos at full volume. Between the music, the commentary, and the occasional bursts of laughter from her phone, it felt more like sitting in her living room than a salon. I'm not expecting complete silence in public. People talk, phones ring, and life happens. But I also don't want to know the details of a stranger's marriage or hear someone's entire TikTok feed while I'm getting a manicure. I was raised to believe that being in public means being considerate of the people around you. Is it rude to politely ask someone to lower the volume or use headphones? Or have I officially become that cranky lady everyone avoids in the waiting room? Signed, Craving a Little Quiet. Dear Craving, no, you are not the cranky lady in the waiting room. You are simply someone who remembers that public space belongs to the public. It is perfectly reasonable to say politely, "Would you mind lowering the volume a little?" The key is the way you ask. A little kindness usually gets you farther than a dirty look ever will. Dear Annie, my mother is in her late 70s and lives alone. She is still independent in many ways, but I can tell she is lonely. She complains that the house is too quiet, says no one calls enough, and often tells me there is nothing to do. At the same time, whenever I suggest ways she could meet people or get out of the house, she refuses. I have offered to help her find a senior center, a book club, exercise classes, volunteer opportunities, and even a few social groups nearby. Her answer is always the same. That's not for me. She does not want a companion, does not want to move, and does not want anyone fussing over her. The hard part is that I feel guilty. I work, have my own family, and cannot be her entire social life. I call often and visit as much as I can, but I still worry about her sitting alone day after day. How do you help someone who is clearly lonely but rejects every suggestion you make? I want to be a good daughter, but I am beginning to realize that I cannot force her to accept a life she says she does not want. Signed, Worried Daughter. Dear Worried, you can open the door, but you cannot make your mother walk through it. Keep inviting her, keep calling, and keep offering small, low-pressure options. But don't make yourself responsible for fixing all of her loneliness. You can lead a horse to water, but you can't force them to drink. Sometimes the kindest thing we can do is to stay connected without trying to control the outcome. And our hints from Heloise. An office birthday system works out well. Dear Heloise, in regard to Jim's office birthday system, I worked at a place that only 12 employees. In January, a piece of paper with everyone's name, birthday, and favorite flavor of cake went into a bowl. Everyone would draw a name, and you were responsible for that person's cake and card. It was the same concept at Jim's office. You only had to bring one cake and one card once a year, but you got to eat many different flavors of cake all year long. There were a few that were store-bought, but most were homemade since more employees were bakers. From the Crawfords via email. Artificial flowers. Dear Heloise, some people are filling their flower beds or boxes with plastic flowers, but hummingbirds need real nectar-producing flowers for fuel, especially during the end of summer and beginning of fall. If you want to set out fake flowers, please consider placing sugar water without dyes in hanging feeders and carefully refreshing them with regular cleansing and fresh sugar water. One site that has great simple recipes is Audubon.org. By the way, I've been reading your column for years in The Advocate in Baton Rouge, Louisiana, on Sundays. From Jennifer via email. Free puppy. Dear Heloise, my son brought home a beagle puppy. Someone was handing out puppies in front of a grocery store and asked if he wanted one. My son is 9, and he said, sure. He placed it in the basket on the handlebars of his bike and rode home. So now we have a small, cute puppy, and my husband had to have a serious conversation with our son about accepting gifts from strangers. I've never had a dog before. Can you please tell me some of the first things I should do? From Tiffany in Houston. Tiffany, take the puppy to a veterinarian and make sure that the dog has a clean bill of health. He'll need his shots, and I encourage you to have the dog microchipped. Do not neuter him before he is 6 months old. But by all means, when the time comes, have this done. He won't be tempted to go after other dogs if he's neutered. A beagle is a sweet dog breed, and with good food and care, the new family member will be with you for many years. One last thing, never hit or spank your dog. You'll just teach him to be afraid of you. Reward him when he does something right and take him to a training class so that he can learn how to be obedient. From Heloise. Adopting another pet. Dear Heloise, you gave the perfect response to the reader who lost their cat. When I lost my baby boy, I went to the shelter. There are so many animals who need homes. It's hard to choose just one. However, I can't afford more because I want to make sure they all get the proper care. Heartworm meds and annual shots get pricey. Go get another rescue. From Susan via email. Susan, for many people, the loss of a pet is painful, but saving a life can help heal the heartache. You'll always know when they were with you, they lived their best life in a safe, loving home. From Heloise. And that is the Westfield News for Tuesday, September 29, 2026. This has been Martha. 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
6: 5 Reasons Why Sloths Are Spectacular by Andreas Selig. These animals have a reputation for being slow, but they'll quickly amaze you. Here are 5 cool things about sloths. Some sloths really turn heads. Most mammals have 7 vertebrae, a type of bone, in their necks. 3-toed sloths have 8 or 9. The extra vertebrae gives the animals more neck flexibility, and the 3-toed sloth can actually turn its head almost all the way around. These animals are amazing hosts. Sloth fur is home to a whole ecosystem or community of living things. Tiny animals burrow into a sloth's hair to eat delicious algae that often grows there. Hundreds of moths, beetles, cockroaches, and worms can reportedly be found on some sloths. They're living the high life. These guys spend most of their time in treetops, only leaving about once a week for bathroom breaks. Moms even give birth while hanging from tree branches. The newborns then crawl to their mom's bellies where they hang out for the next several months. Sloths are sometimes sporty. The animals have been known to drop from the branches they're clinging to in rivers below to take a swim, an activity they seem to enjoy. And sloths are surprisingly skilled at this water sport. They move 3 times faster in water than on land, and these guys can stomach a lot. Sloths have big stomachs with 4 separate chambers, and when full, the animal's tummy makes up to 20 to 30% of its body weight. A sloth's stomach is actually similar to a cow's, but it takes a sloth 10 times longer to digest food. And this has been 5 Reasons Why Sloths Are Spectacular by Andreas Selin. I'm Chris, and I hope you have a great rest of your day.
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8: For Valley Eye Radio, this is Tom Cosgrove with the Daily Hampshire Gazette for Tuesday, September 29th, 2026. Let's start with the weather forecast. Today, we're looking at a high of 69 degrees, mostly cloudy. And tonight, a low of 51, continuing to be mostly cloudy. For Wednesday, the forecast is for a high of 73 and a low of 53, rather cloudy. And as we look ahead to Thursday, a little more sun, partly sunny and very warm, with a high of 79 and a low of 61. For Friday, continuing to be unseasonably warm with a high of 79 and a low of 50, overcast with forecasted showers in the afternoon. And as we look ahead to the weekend, for Saturday, it's going to be partly sunny with a high of 67 and a low of 45. Rounding out the weekend, Sunday, we're looking at a high of 61 and a low of 48 with cloudy skies. So let's take a look at some of the top stories from today's edition. Our first story comes to us from staff writer Scott Merzbach. What could be next for Hampshire College land? More than 100 people at each of two forums favor mixing housing, farmland protection. Amherst. New housing for a range of ages and incomes, protected open space and farmland, and the preservation of some existing buildings, possibly for community use, should be encouraged through rezoning of the Hampshire College campus, according to residents who took part in a pair of listening sessions and design workshops last week. Participants were equally clear about what they don't want on the land after the college closes permanently at the end of the fall semester. Artificial intelligence data centers, big box stores, and large homes on oversized lots resembling a gated community. Instead, they backed homes that can serve multiple generations and all income levels, along with development that adds to the town's tax base while reflecting the college's progressive ethos and sense of place. On both Tuesday and Thursday, more than 100 people offered input to the Hampshire Campus Zoning Study at forums at the Eric Carle Museum on the West Bay Road edge of the campus. Starting in the auditorium with an overview of what is happening, participants were able to break out into small groups of 8 or 9 people in other parts of the museum to discuss their hopes for the site with consultants from Horsley Witten Group, with some traveling to Amherst from Providence, Rhode Island, and Dodson and Finker of Florence. With funding from Mass Development, the consultants have been evaluating the 632 acres in Amherst. The campus also has 168 acres in Hadley that aren't part of the study. Mass Development offered to provide technical assistance and expertise on environmental land use and economic development. As it stands, the campus currently can only be used for educational purposes, and future educational uses would continue to be allowed based on state law. Jeff Bagg, the town's director of planning and economic development, said conducting a study of zoning and menu of options is the right approach, even though the town is not acquiring the land and all decisions related to how it is sold will be made by the college's trustees. But the zoning can guide what happens should the college sell its property to a private developer. Peter Flinker, principal at Dodson and Flinker, said the consultants will develop zoning options and present likely scenarios at a public forum in November. A report with recommendations will be ready for the town council in January. How much land could be developed will depend on wetlands, Flinker said. A preliminary look at the areas with the fewest conservation concerns suggests 200 to 250 acres may be suitable for housing or commercial uses. Attendees at Tuesday's session included those who live at the nearby Applewood Apartments in Upper Village, others who have been affiliated with the college as students, alumni, faculty, and staff, and a group of people interested in what happens there. The latter group included several counselors and others involved in town government and representatives from local nonprofits like Kestrel Land Trust, headquartered close to the college. Among the most popular suggestions was to follow Northampton's lead in how the former Northampton State Hospital was developed, with Jonathan Wright, himself a Hampshire College graduate, one of those who helped execute that vision in Northampton. Wright was not in attendance at Tuesday's forum. At one table, where a consultant guided the discussion with prompts in front of a map laid out on the table, Billy Spitzer, executive director of the Hitchcock Center for the Environment, said he is excited by the opportunities of having a microcosm of food, culture, and education. But Spitzer, whose organization has a 99-year lease on the college-owned land, is concerned that no one will agree on the vision, and coming up with a consensus for something most beneficial may be a challenge. Instead, Spitzer said what develops may be the least objectionable rather than the most visionary. Amherst resident Joanna Ballantyne has connections to the college, including being a graduate and a college parent. She said that the vision should extend to what the larger region needs rather than just meeting the town's needs. Quote, "What are the assets that could benefit the region?" Ballantyne said. "How do we integrate with opportunities of the broader region?" Unquote. She suggested there are assets that could benefit Western Massachusetts, including multi-generational housing. But Ballantyne also cautioned that many who live in Amherst will not have a voice in the future vision. At various other tables, people suggested both a co-housing model and clusters of small homes, regenerative agriculture, and protecting buildings and recreation resources like the Robert Crown Center's swimming pool and the tennis and pickleball courts. Our next story comes to us from staff writer Anthony Camilleri. Former nonprofit sued over unpaid wages. Lawsuit alleges 80 Acres owes workers $120,000 plus. Northampton. After an Amherst-based nonprofit dedicated to teaching children about racial and climate justice closed abruptly from a lack of funding, a former employee has filed a class action lawsuit against the organization, claiming more than $120,000 in unpaid wages. 80 Acres, Inc., a homeschool cooperative for children, began in Florence in 2021 and branched out beyond its original educational focus, adding a health justice component with a community wellness program and a legal practice focused on housing issues and immigration law. It later moved its homeschool operations to 100 University Drive in Amherst. Following the school's closure in November 2024, former 80 Acres Director of Finance Colin Mew filed a class action lawsuit against the nonprofit, claiming that he and his 45 of his former co-workers were not paid their final paychecks when their employment was terminated. Mew's affidavit, filed in Hampshire Superior Court, includes a table of all allegedly unpaid employees and a combined $128,764 in unpaid wages they are allegedly owed. It also includes a notarized transfer of the school's land to Home at Last LLC for only $1, stating that the president of 80 Acres is, quote, close friends, unquote, of Home at Last's owner, Ashley Herring. Although the nonprofit's legal team did not appear before Hampshire Superior Court Associate Justice Amy Karangikas Monday afternoon, Mew's attorney, Jeffrey Morneau, appeared virtually for a motion for class consideration, a status conference that aims to determine whether a lawsuit is legally eligible for class action. Quote, "Mr. Mew has been very active in this case, helping out in all sorts of ways, and he's an adequate representative in this case," Morneau said. "He has done so much, including seeking an attachment of property that might be the result of an arguably fraudulent transfer," unquote. In 2024, the nonprofit aimed to expand into a full-fledged K-12 school, but closed in November that year after one of its key funders had not delivered promised funds, according to a letter to the Gazette written by 80 Acres President Adrienne Wallace in 2024. All employees involved in the lawsuit were terminated on November 15, 2024. 80 Acres is facing an unexpected pause in our operations. A key funder, whose commitment was instrumental in sustaining our work, has not yet delivered the promised funds, Wallace wrote. While we are uncertain about our immediate future, we are actively seeking ways to move forward and exploring all possible options to resume our work. Karen Gekas took the matter under advisement and said she expects to issue a response in the near future. Attempts to reach the defense team were unsuccessful on Monday. And our next story comes to us from Katie Castellani from the State House News Service. Audit faults DUA on hold times benefits. More than half of callers waited more than 30 minutes. Boston. Customers kept on hold. Delayed benefit payments and mismanaged complaints are some of the issues the state auditor discovered in an audit of the Department of Unemployment Assistance that was released last week. Meanwhile, unemployment assistance officials say they've made strides toward improving customers' experience and speeding up benefit payments. The audit of the Department of Unemployment Assistance spanned July 22, 2022 through June 30, 2024, amid ongoing complaints about languishing unemployment claims and customers waiting a long time on hold with call center agents. However, the audit assessed call log data from August 2024 through August 2025 because the department had deleted its call log data for the original audit period. Quote, when hardworking people lose their jobs, unemployment insurance becomes a lifeline that allows them to continue to pay bills while they search for a new job, auditor Diana DiZaglio said. When those benefit payments are delayed, job search resources are unavailable, and complaints are not tracked and prioritized appropriately, the system fails job seekers and taxpayers alike. We strongly urge the Department of Unemployment Assistance to take our audit findings and recommendations seriously to help ensure that the system is working in a more equitable and efficient manner that better serves residents navigating unemployment and financial uncertainty surrounding it, unquote. DiZaglio's office found the agency, quote, mismanaged, unquote, oversight of call center performance because there were no performance standards or oversight procedures to make sure customer calls received timely responses. The audit found more than half, or 52% of callers, waited more than 30 minutes for a call center agent or automated voice prompt to respond. Also, 24% of callers waited an hour or more, while 21% received a response within 5 minutes. The Department of Unemployment Assistance monthly call abandonment rate, the percentage of customers who hung up before reaching a live agent, ranged from 5 to 30%, and customers waited an average of 34 minutes before abandoning their calls during the audit period. In response to the auditor's findings, the department said it was transitioning to a new system during the audit period and that the agency has since increased staffing. Also, the agency said it provides, quote, more than typical customer assistance calls, like when agents help customers complete tasks they may be unable or unwilling to do themselves, unquote. The audit also showed the Department of Unemployment Assistance failed to meet federal timeliness standards for providing claimants with their first benefit payments. The standards dictate that at least 87% of intrastate unemployment claims should be made within 14 days of the week ending day of the first compensable week claimed, and at least 93% of all payments should be made within 35 days of the same date, according to the audit. For interstate claims, at least 70% of first benefit payments should be made within 14 days of the week ending day of the first compensable week claimed, and 78% of all payments should be made within 35 days of the same date. However, the audit found the department did not meet any of the intrastate standards in any month of the audit period.

0: This broadcast service is provided by Valley iRadio. The material being read is the copyright property of the publications being read. Access to this program is solely for persons who cannot read the original printed version due to a visual impairment or other disability. By continuing to listen, you confirm that you have such a condition.
1: ...of processing unemployment claims in 2026. The state agency also pointed to improvements it has made since the audit. Specifically, the department said it reduced call wait times from more than 2 hours in January 2025 to between 4 and 11 minutes. Also, the Department of Unemployment Assistance said that in the summer and fall of 2025, more than half the claims were processed within 30 days, and by July 2026, almost 70% of claims were processed within 30 days. Quote, DUA is committed to improving customer experiences and ensuring eligible claimants receive benefits in a timely fashion, Matthew Kitsos, spokesperson for the Executive Office of Labor and Workforce Development, said in a statement, unquote. The auditor's office said its review of the Department of Unemployment Assistance's Constituent Services Unit during the audit period showed at least 33,000 email exchanges between the agency and legislators who had to contact the department on behalf of their constituents. And earlier this year, some lawmakers said they felt flooded by inquiries to help with benefits, while labor officials say call wait times had dropped. Our next story comes to us from staff writer Sam Ferland. $72.80 is not enough. College student, NHS graduate, uses podcast to advocate for vulnerable adults in nursing homes. Northampton. For the past two summers, Noah Daubvelois, a 20-year-old from Northampton, has worked at the Rock Ridge Retirement Community, where he has watched residents struggle to live on $72.80 a month. He's decided it's time for a change. That's why the Northampton High School graduate, now a junior at Vassar College, has launched the $72.80 Project, a new podcast series that aims to bring awareness to the amount of money Massachusetts seniors in assisted living facilities have to grapple with every day. Almost all of the residents in nursing homes are forced to live on $72.80 a month, and I wanted to share the stories of the residents that have had such a large impact on me through the podcast, Daubvelois said in a phone interview with the Gazette. The glaring detail under the surface of the $72.80 figure, Daubvelois says, is that it hasn't changed since 2008. The $72.80 figure was established in 2008. That's the equivalent of $150 now, Daubvelois said. The figure, known as the Personal Needs Allowance, is the amount Massachusetts residents on Medicaid, known as MassHealth, who live in nursing homes and other long-term care facilities are allowed to keep from their monthly income. The rest goes towards the cost of their care. The money can be used for anything not provided by the facility they live in, such as clothing, outside food, and recreational opportunities. But, as Daubvelois has seen during his time working at Rock Ridge, first volunteering to play piano when he was in high school, $72.80 is not enough. Daubvelois recalled a time this past summer when he took a group of residents to get ice cream. After getting her cone, one of the residents went to take a seat when the cone fell on the pavement. I could tell by the look in her eyes that she was living on $72.80, Daubvelois recalled. Daubvelois said, for seniors living on such a small amount of money each month, every purchase is a cost analysis. Massachusetts also trails some states where the allowance is $200 in Alaska, $163 in Nevada, and $160

0: $1,000 in Florida. In the first episode of his podcast, released in August, Daube Valois interviews a resident of Rockridge named Patrick. Patrick talks about going to Goodwill to purchase clothes, particularly shoes, using a bandage to hold his broken glasses together, and trying to get by however he can. In the last years of our lives, some of us are walking around in somebody else's shoes, Patrick said in the first episode. Daube Valois also speaks with former State Senator Richard Moore, who talks about solutions to the insufficient funding. Moore says that people should contact their local legislators to bring awareness to the issue. Particularly, Moore urged people to advocate for a Senate bill currently in the Committee on Ways and Means, with local petitioners including Senators Joe Comerford, Democrat from Northampton, Paul Mark, Democrat from Beckett, and Jacob Oliveira, Democrat from Ludlow. If passed, the bill would raise the amount to about $113 a month. Another solution is to raise the amount to match inflation increases, which Daube Valois argues would take $15 million a year from the state budget. Daube Valois said State Representative Lindsay Sabadosa, Democrat from Northampton, has visited Rockridge to hear from residents. Daube Valois said, "This is an important topic to advocate for, mainly because people living in assisted living facilities have historically had little political power. I feel as though the people I am advocating for have very little power, but this is such a huge issue," Daube Valois said. "I want more people to see an issue in their community and fight to make a change." Daube Valois is partnering with Dignity Alliance Massachusetts, a nonprofit that advocates for older and disabled residents, to spread the word. Paul Zinkokas, the Alliance's coordinator, served as Secretary of the State Executive Office of Elder Affairs during Governor Michael Dukakis' last term and has 50 years of experience in aging and disability services, including work in hospitals and nursing homes. He said that while the allowance hasn't changed in nearly two decades, nursing home care itself has changed little in half a century. Unfortunately, older people in nursing homes are not considered priorities, so unless there's advocacy, it's easy to ignore them, Lanzikokas said. Lanzikokas said the alliance formed in the aftermath of the COVID-19 pandemic, when issues in elder care, particularly in nursing and assisted living homes, were amplified. Since then, the group has grown tremendously, but Lanzikos said the fight continues. Daube Valois plans to release new episodes of the $72.80 Project, interviewing different residents and legislators involved in the issue. The first episode can be found on multiple streaming sites and online, including on Apple Podcasts. And our next story comes to us from staff writer Scott Merzbach. Recreation panel revives pickleball push. With Groff Park plan shelved, members urge another run at CPA money. Amherst. Town officials should resume efforts to construct a dedicated municipal pickleball complex, a project paused last winter, according to members of the Amherst Recreation Commission. With appeals from pickleball enthusiasts to restripe a second tennis court at Mill River Recreation Area in North Amherst as an interim solution for providing four outdoor pickleball courts on town property, commission members suggested that Community Preservation Act money again be sought for building new pickleball courts. Recreation Director Ray Harp told the commission he hears concerns about a growing number of players and yet no pickleball-specific courts. No forever home will be ready for construction, Harp said, after the Community Preservation Act Committee in February didn't endorse spending $650,000 on such a project at Groff Park. As a temporary measure, a tennis court at Mill River, where open play takes place 4 days a week, has become the pickleball site for the town. "We still only have one tennis court, two pickleball courts lined permanently in that space, Harp said. A request, which was also brought to the town council at a recent meeting, has been to paint another tennis court at Mill River so the town can present four pickleball courts there. Even with concerns over outdoor pickleball, Harp said his department is working on indoor winter pickleball opportunities after running what he termed sandlot pickleball out of the side gyms at the Amherst Regional Middle School last year. A better venue, he said, would be the gym at the closed Wildwood School, and he's exploring that possibility for pickleball there. Assistant Town Manager David Ziemek said bringing back the CPA pickleball proposal is possible after the town did a sound study and spent a considerable amount of time on the Groff Park location. But an apparent lack of support for construction there and little advocacy from pickleball players doomed that. For a variety of reasons, CPA did not recommend that proposal, so at that point, it ceased to be a priority for staff, ZMX said. Previously, town officials looked at Kiwanis Field on Stanley Street for pickleball courts, but that too fell through due to neighborhood opposition, mostly centered on noise. No other possible locations are identified. There are no other sites. We're kind of at a standstill, ZMX said. Ziemek said a wild card is what happens to the indoor and outdoor pickleball courts at Hampshire College, which could provide a place for the sport without a town investment. Commission Chairman Andrew McDougall said CPA money likely would be needed for the project. Commission member Mary Klass suggested the outdoor spaces at Wildwood School should be examined. Ziemek wasn't sure how possible this would be. I will say that with all the needs in town, including housing and tax growth, I don't know if pickleball courts will be highest on the list. But we should have everything being considered for that site, Ziemek said. I think it's a great idea worth considering, McDougall said. It's a potential new opportunity. Other recreation news. In other efforts at promoting recreation, ZMX said he is working with people interested in building the town's first skate park, possibly near War Memorial Pool, and discussing what improvements can be made to existing facilities. At Groff Park, there is design work underway to make the site more accessible, especially between the levels, with a pavilion down the hill from the spray park, and needs for upgrading the aging playground equipment at Mill River. Repairs are also needed at the tennis courts at Mill River, even as they are eyed for pickleball. And now the Beacon Hill Roll Call by Bob Katzen. The House and Senate. On November 3rd, or prior to that for voters who take advantage of early voting between October 17th and 30th, all voters will have the opportunity to vote on 9 ballot questions that will become law if approved by the majority of voters. To get on the ballot, the groups backing each ballot question were required to collect and submit at least 74,574 signatures last fall. The legislature had until May 5th, 2026 to act on the proposed law. The legislature did not act on any of the proposals by its May 5th deadline, at which point supporters were required to collect another 12,429 signatures by July 1st, 2026, in order to get their question on the ballot. All 9 groups gathered sufficient signatures to get their questions on the ballot for 2026. Although neither the House nor Senate voted on any of the 9 proposals, the Committee on Initiative Petitions did hold public hearings on the questions. The committee eventually issued a majority report recommending that the legislature take no action on each proposal. The legislature never acted on the reports, which were simply placed on file where they died. Secretary of State Bill Galvin has issued an 88-page book via the U.S. mail and online with details about each question. Beacon Hill Roll Call will be presenting a report on each ballot question over the next several weeks prior to the election. Ballot Question 2. Here is a look at Question 2. Question 2. Allow employees of the Committee for Public Counsel Services, CPCS, to engage in collective bargaining with their employer. The CPCS pays for attorneys to represent indigent persons in criminal and civil cases. This question asks voters if they approve of a proposed law that would specify that employees of the CPCS are permitted to engage in collective bargaining with their employer. It would also require CPCS, after executing a collective bargaining agreement, to request the appropriation necessary to fund such agreement from the governor. What supporters say: vote yes on 2 because public defenders are underpaid as it relates to other states. Tom McKeever, president of SEIU Local 888, told Beacon Hill Roll Call, "Public defenders provide legal services for people that need it the most, the underprivileged and poor, including the indigent population, our neighbors, constituents, and residents in the Commonwealth. Organizing public defenders and support staff will give predictability for the future. Security through just cause, protection through grievance processes, fair compensation, safe working conditions, and additional membership benefits through the union." McKeever continued, "There is no opposition to question 2 to speak of at this time. Our campaign received over 100,000 signatures in just over a month. SEIU Local 888 and partners National Association Government Employees are very happy with the momentum being built as we approach Election Day on November 3rd. What opponents say: there is no organized group urging a no vote on this question. Opponents in general say that CPCS is an independent agency of the judicial branch, and allowing it to collectively bargain could cause problems. They say that any such agreement could affect the agency's delivery of its legal services because of questionable specifics of the agreement that might limit the agency's ability to have flexibility in responding to varying caseloads and other conditions." Official arguments. Here are the official arguments gathered by the Secretary of State from each side of the question. In favor: a yes vote will give employees of the CPCS the right to organize a union and collectively bargain with their employer if they choose to do so. CPCS employees provide critical support for the constitutional right to counsel and help ensure that Massachusetts residents who cannot afford an attorney have access to legal representation. Yet, unlike other state employees, CPCS employees do not currently have the right to choose whether to organize and collectively bargain over wages, benefits, and working conditions. The ballot question would allow CPCS employees to form a union if they so choose. It simply gives CPCS employees the right to make that choice for themselves. Vote yes to give CPCS employees the right to choose. Arguments against: allowing employees of CPCS to collectively bargain creates serious operational and fiscal risks to the judiciary. CPCS operates as an independent judicial branch agency tasked with providing constitutional defense to indigent clients. Introducing collective bargaining into the framework could disrupt existing management and supervisory frameworks, including ambiguity into lines of authority, and create operational inefficiencies. Changes to labor relations policies of this scale could have unintended consequences for the delivery of legal services, particularly if they limit the agency's ability to respond flexibly to fluctuating caseloads, staffing needs, and court demands. What your vote does. A yes vote would allow the CPCS to form a union to collectively bargain with their employer. A no vote is against allowing CPCS employees to form a union and collectively bargain with their employer. Also up on Beacon Hill, suspend the gas tax. Mike Minog, the Republican candidate for governor, proposed a suspension of the state's 24 cent per gallon gas tax whenever prices climb above $4 per gallon. A gas tax holiday is a common sense solution for hardworking Massachusetts families, said Minog. The legislature must put the people first and get this done. As governor, I'll do the audit and free up millions lost to waste, fraud, and abuse, allowing us to provide relief to Massachusetts family. Minog continued, Maura Healey's transportation and climate agenda points the other way. Instead of lifting the tax on a gallon, allies on Beacon Hill have advanced plans to measure how many miles residents drive and use that figure to cut car travel, with a per-mile tax left on the table as a future tool. A miles-driven tax does not wait for a spike at the pump. It charges people for going to work, taking kids to school, and living outside a transit line. Healey responded by filing a supplemental budget that includes a two-month suspension of the gas tax. Her budget goes further and also includes $2.25 million to strengthen postpartum care and mental health support for mothers and families, a cap on ticket resale prices and fees, $41.5 million for the Department of Transitional Assistance for caseworkers, and technological upgrades to help people stay enrolled in the Supplemental Nutrition Assistance Program, or SNAP, despite President Trump's cuts, funding for mass health, public safety, and other state services, and changes to how utility companies purchase electricity for customers on basic service, which Healey estimated would save ratepayers $610 million. While President Trump is driving up costs with his war on tariffs, in Massachusetts, we're doing everything we can to make life more affordable for people and businesses, said Governor Healey. This budget will lower costs at the gas pump, when buying concert and sports tickets, and on energy bills, while also making sure families can continue to access the health care, food assistance, and services they rely on. Families across Massachusetts are working hard, and we are focused on making life more affordable while protecting the services they rely on, said Lieutenant Governor Kim Driscoll. This legislation provides immediate cost relief and strengthens support for food assistance, maternal health, public safety, and other critical needs. And now for today's obituaries. We have five obituaries for Tuesday, September 29th, 2026. Hadley. Alan James Robinson, a beloved brother, uncle, and cousin, and friend to many, passed away on Sunday, September 6, 2026, after fighting a long and hard battle with cancer. He will be deeply missed by his siblings, Deanna Weed, Don Merzen, and Donald Robinson. He also had many nieces and nephews and cousins and endless friends from his personal life and from the art world, so he so deeply loved. East Hampton. It is with deep sorrow that we announce the passing of Nancy L. Martin, born Hemingway, age 86. She passed away peacefully on September 23, 2026, at Linda Manor Nursing Home in Leeds, Massachusetts. She was born October 28, 1939, in North Adams, Massachusetts. She is survived by her three children, her daughter-in-law, Joe Martin, three grandchildren, Cody, Emma, and Grace, as well as numerous nieces, nephews, and grandnieces and nephews, all of whom she held in her heart to the end. A service and calling hours will be held at Boucher O'Brien Funeral Home, 7 Pleasant Street in East Hampton, on Friday, October 2nd, 2026, at 10 a.m. Following will be a committal service at Main Street Cemetery in East Hampton. Lebanon, New Hampshire. Louise M. McDonald, formerly of Pelham, Mass., died on Wednesday, September 23rd, at the age of 90. Louise was born April 21st, 1936, in Worcester, Massachusetts. She is survived by her son, David McDonald, her daughter, Kathy Richardson, her grandson, Henry Richardson, and her step-grandchildren, Carrie Sheenan and Michael Hanon. A memorial gathering will be held at the Pelham Free Public Library on November 21st at 1 p.m. In lieu of flowers, donations may be made in her name to the National Alzheimer's Association or the Pelham Free Public Library. Hatfield. Paul J. Lipinski, Sr., 87, a resident of Hatfield since 1964, died Wednesday, September 23rd, at the Cooley Dickinson Hospital in Northampton, with his loving family by his side. He was born in Montague on May 17, 1939. Besides his beloved wife of 64 years, Barbara, Paul leaves a son, Paul J. Lipinski, Jr., two daughters, Kim M. Getchell and Catherine A. Thielen, four grandchildren, Jessica Thielen, Sarah Thielen, Brianna Funk, and David Getchell, three great-grandchildren, Kubale Getchell and Brooke and Ocean Funk, a sister, Adele Lachowitz, and several nieces and nephews. Funeral services will be held at a date and time to be announced in the spring. Hadley. Eleanor Penny Haley, aged 87, of Hadley, formerly of Holyoke, passed away peacefully on Monday, September 21st, with her family by her side at Cooley Dickinson Hospital. She was born in Northampton. Penny is survived by her husband Cornelius, Neil Haley, two sons, Neil and Daniel Haley, a daughter, Susan O'Neill, a sister, Susan Sullivan, her friend and matron of honor, Patricia Pat Haley, numerous nieces and nephews, as well as many dear and special family members and friends. Friends and family are asked to gather for a mass of Christian burial Thursday, October 1st, 2026 at 11 a.m. in St. Teresa of Lisieux Church, 9 Parkview Drive, South Hadley. Burial will be private. Calling hours will be held at Barry J. Farrell Funeral Home, 2049 Northampton Street, Holyoke, on Wednesday, September 30th, from 4 to 7 p.m. Let's return to the news with some area briefs. Belchertown Education Foundation awards $23,000 in grants. Belchertown Education Foundation, or BEF, has awarded 7 grants totaling nearly $23,000 to Belchertown Public Schools for the 2026-27 school year, and $133,000 over the last decade. Our mission is to enrich the education of Belchertown Public School students by funding innovative, high-impact initiatives that would otherwise go unfunded, BEF Board President Jennifer Faulkner said. Soon we will celebrate 10 years of impact and share gratitude with all who have touched the foundation in some way. It's because of our community that we continue to grow. This year, we've granted one of the largest amounts in our history. The foundation's grant administrator, Stephen Bourgeois, notes that this year's grants range from an outdoor classroom to projects that welcome students entering new schools due to the closure of Cold Spring School. We awarded a grant to school nurses for the first time that enhances student safety during field trips. We also had the opportunity to expand upon past grants for a dyslexia library and new ovens to enhance baking skills, leading to greater independence for transitions classroom students, Bourgeois said. The awards include Window World of Western Mass Outdoor Classroom, Jabesh Brook Middle School. This grant supports the Jabesh's first outdoor classroom. This alternative learning environment will include convertible benches, umbrella coverage, and additional seating to enhance academic skills, address social emotional needs, and reduce stress through outdoor learning. Welcoming environment through arts and crafts, Jabesh Brook Middle School. Sixth graders joined seventh and eighth graders for the first time this September. Supporting the transition, this grant supports art to foster empathy and connection. Students are engaging in welcoming art projects such as painting rocks, making posters, and other positive visual messaging. Nurses' first aid kits for safer field trips, district-wide. School nurses at each school will receive new heavy-duty backpacks, fully stocked with first aid and other supplies for field trips, upgrading from a shared backpack. Sketch-to-Story Language Arts Workshop, Chestnut Hill Community School. Aligned with the language arts curriculum, Jarrett J. Krasnaska, an award-winning New York Times bestselling author and illustrator of books for young readers, will conduct a workshop of real-life examples of the writing process. Expanded Dyslexia Resource Library, Chestnut Hill Community School. This grant expands the library to include books for incoming third graders, building on a grant in 2023 that provided resources for fourth and fifth grade readers with dyslexia and learning disabilities. Calming Corner for Social-Emotional Well-Being, Chestnut Hill Community School. The Calming Corner creates a dedicated space supporting the social-emotional well-being of students. It provides a safe environment for reflection, self-regulation, and emotional reset. 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Our next item is Fall Pickleball Clinics in Northampton. Northampton Parks and Recreation is offering fall pickleball clinics at the Ellerbrook Pickleball Courts. The clinics will take place on Monday evenings, October 12th and October 19th. Each week's instruction will focus on a different set of pickleball skills. The first clinic will focus on consistent deep serves, safe returns, and gaining kitchen dominance, and the second clinic will focus on kitchen line patience, paddle placement, and high ball management. Individuals can register for one or both clinics. The clinics are led by Matthew Smith, a Level 1 Professional Pickleball Registry Certified Coach. Clinics will be a maximum of 8 participants for focused and personalized instruction. Pre-registration is required for each clinic. For more information, contact the Parks and Recreation Department at 413-587-1040 or stop by the office at 100 A Bridge Road on the grounds of the JFK Middle School, or visit the Parks and Recreation website at northamptonma.gov/recreation. 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Greenfield Cooperative Bank will again partner with the Salvation Army for its annual Coats for Kids Drive, a community initiative that helps ensure children have access to warm winter essentials. All 10 co-op branches will serve as collection sites, inviting customers and community members to donate new or gently used winter coats and other essentials like hats, gloves, scarves, and boots. Community members can drop donations off at any co-op branch during regular business hours between October 1st and 15th. All collected items will be distributed by the Salvation Army to ensure that local children benefit directly from the generosity of donors. The Salvation Army's Coats for Kids programs has been meeting a vital need for decades, distributing hundreds of thousands of coats to children in need. In addition to coats, donations of hats, gloves, scarves, snow pants, and boots are encouraged. The Salvation Army reminds donors that coats and winter gear should be in good condition with working zippers and fasteners and free from major damage. The bank's branches in Hampshire County and Southern Franklin County are located at 67 King Street in Northampton, 6 Main Street in Florence, 487 Newton Street in South Hadley, 390 College Street in Amherst, and 18 Amherst Road in Sunderland. Big Y holding walk-in vax clinics this week. Big Y supermarkets are holding walk-in vaccine clinics this week through Sunday, October 4th, as part of the chain's 6th annual Big Vax Week. All locations will offer seasonal flu shots and the 2026-27 COVID-19 vaccine with no appointment needed. Stores with on-site pharmacies will also provide vaccines for pneumonia, shingles, Tdap, hepatitis A and B, meningococcal disease, RSV, MMR, and HPV throughout the week. Locations without a pharmacy will hold a single designated clinic day staffed by a pharmacist. An insurance card is required. In Massachusetts, flu vaccines are available to those 5 and older, and COVID-19 vaccines to those 12 and older. Connecticut recipients must be at least 18. Anyone vaccinated during the week will receive a coupon for $5 off a purchase of $25 or more. Big Y pharmacy teams gave more than 8,000 flu and COVID-19 vaccines during last year's event, the company said. Clinic dates and times for each store are listed at BigY.com. And now let's turn to some sports items. Our first item comes from Adam Hargrave, staff writer. Minutemen impressive in tourney. UMass club golf team takes down Division I field at Laker Fall Invitational. The UMass club golf team went against a Division I field at the Laker Fall Invitational and came away with a historic victory at Lakeview Country Club on September 21st in Northeast Pennsylvania. Mercyhurst University hosted the event. UMass finished at 7 over par across 54 holes and defeated the host Lakers by 5 shots. The field also included varsity programs from Wagner, St. Francis, Coppin State, and Malone. Malone finished in 3rd place overall. Philip Legasic and Marcus Pierre finished tied for 3rd at 1 under for the Minutemen. Mike Guerrera placed not tied for 9th at 3 over. Jake Morgan also made the top 20, finishing tied for 12th at 5 over par. The Minutemen's win was possibly the first time a collegiate club program won a varsity tournament hosted by an NCAA Division I institution. The UMass club golf team is entirely student-run and does not have varsity status. The student athletes control every aspect of the program. This includes scheduling, fundraising, and tournament operations. While most of the team has the ability to play varsity, the players prefer to golf at their own pace. While it is somewhat more relaxed, the team still wants to compete at a high level. The team culture we have here is a whole lot different than any other school we compete against, UMass team member Max Gold said, or any other Division I program in the country. There are kids that have to get up at 5 a.m. some days and go work out with their team. There's many kids that I've talked to who in these tournaments that really don't like what they're doing and didn't expect what Division I golf was like. Club golf at UMass went from a large roster not really looking to compete to a smaller roster vying for placements at Division I tournaments. Gold is in his second year on the team. Out of nowhere, it turned into a brotherhood, Gold said. We all take our game seriously. We are a bunch of friends going out and playing golf, competing against each other. I wouldn't say laid back. We all care about how good our team is. We all try to get better every day and have fun at the same time. The players began disliking club events in the last few years. That's when the team started cold emailing coaches who host tournaments. Golf programs are now emailing them to see if UMass can participate in tournaments. From there, it just took off, Gold said. We were at a tournament recently, and these coaches see what we are just a bunch of students. They were pretty impressed with what we are doing. They have reached out to us personally to see if we can play in their event because they haven't seen anything like this before. UMass has a club sport program that provides funding for the team. The money from the school is not quite enough. There is a network of alumni who provide donations, and there are fundraisers that the team organizes. UMass next plays at the Columbia Autumn Invitational at the Lake Placid Club in New York on October 3rd. And that's all for today's edition of the Daily Hampshire Gazette for Tuesday, September 29th, 2026. For Valley Eye Radio, this is Tom Cosgrove.
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3: Hello, I'm Tom Cucab, reading from the Greenfield Recorder from Tuesday, September 29. Starting with the weather forecast, this is the regional 5-day. For today, we have mostly cloudy. The high will be 69. Tonight, also mostly cloudy with a low of 51. Tomorrow, Wednesday, we have a high 74, a low of 52, mostly cloudy. Thursday, it will be nice with clouds and sun. The high will be up to 77 with a low of 61. Friday, high 76, low 49, but we're going to be cloudy with afternoon showers. Saturday, predicted to be, after a cloudy start, sunny, high 68, low 45. And then Sunday, we have another cloudy day with the high of 62 and a low of 49. Our first story is entitled, Dunnell Wraps Up 50 Years as Chief. Fellow fire officials say retiring leader brought strong presence and direction. This article was written by Madison Schofield. Northfield is the dateline. 50 years is a long time to wear any hat, but among family, friends, and fellow firefighters on Saturday, Northfield Fire Chief Floyd Skip Donnell III said he has no qualms about hanging it up. Donnell, 73, who has been with the department for 55 years, including 50 as chief, retired over the weekend. at a party in his honor held at the beach house at Northfield Golf Club. He said he believes the fire department is in good hands. It's been a privilege and an honor to help protect the citizens of the town of Northfield as their fire chief for over 50 years, Donnell said, reading his retirement letter to the crowd. I am confident the Northfield Fire Department will continue the legacy of protecting Northfield as well as many surrounding communities. I want to thank every member of the fire department, past and present, who has served under my direction. Replacing Donnell will be Michael Quinn, whom the select board voted to appoint as interim chief earlier this month. Quinn has been with the department for 33 years. I have no qualms hanging up the white hat, Donnell said, because I know Northfield and the surrounding area and the tri-state is in good hands. Donnell officially joined the department in 1971. However, he said he had been involved for many years prior, as his father, Floyd Junie Donnell Jr., has been fire chief. Skip Donnell said he first assisted in a response when he was about 13 years old. My firefighting career actually started when I was only 13 or 14 years old, and it was at a fire in a house on Ashelot Road in Winchester, just over the state line. The chimney fire had extended into the house, and the Northfield Fire Department got there first, Skip Donnell said. There were only two or three firemen on the scene to extend the hose line into the house. My dad grabbed me and told me to help pump the hose line, but stay outside. The fire was quickly put out, saving these folks' home, he continued. I was thanked by everyone for helping to extinguish the fire and to save the house. I witnessed the impact on the family and was proud to be able to help it. Definitely strengthened my resolve to become a firefighter. During his time with the department, Skip Donnell was one of the founding members of the county dispatch system, the precursor to the Shelburne Control Dispatch Center. Helped found the Northfield Dive and Rescue Team, and was a founding member of the Franklin County Firefighters Association, serving in several leadership roles over the years. He also served as the Northfield Forest Fire Warden, Northfield's Emergency Management Director, and on the Board of Directors for the Tri-State Fire Mutual Aid Association. In 1975, at the age of 22, Donnell was named lieutenant of the Northfield Fire Department, and in 1976 he became the chief, youngest the department has ever seen. Quinn said Donnell has earned many accolades over the years, but what he is best known for is how he treats his firefighters. We're a family. He treats us like family, Quinn said. Donnell described himself as being known around the county for being hard on his firefighters, but about protecting personal property. Other departments may break glass to get access to a space, he said, but he believed their job was to save lives and save as much property as possible. If they could remove the window to get inside rather than breaking it, they should do so and strive to prevent damage. He said he is very proud of every structure and life he and his team helped save, though he continues to mourn for those they were unable to save. As in any career in public safety, there are highs and lows, Donnell said. It's extremely satisfying when you defeat the fire dragon. It is also very emotional when it strikes back and destroys and devours everything. He added he is also proud of the Junior Firefighter Program, which began under his tenure and to help train more than 38 firefighters, including his daughter, Amanda. Irving Fire Chief Philip Wonka and Greenfield Fire Chief Robert Strahan said Donnell was a huge resource to other departments and mentored many up-and-coming chiefs. Skip has been a long-standing chief, and he's given us great guidance as the younger chiefs come up, Wonka said. He mentors us and points us in the right direction, and helps us out on a lot of different stuff. One of my first memories at a fire was Chief Donnell with a strong presence and direction. And whenever we had a major event in town, I usually would be giving Skip a call to say, "Hey, what you doing? You want to come help?" Strahan said, "Skip has been a great friend, role model, and somebody that I personally have looked up to. You will be missed more than you know." State Senator Joe Comerford, Democrat of Northampton, presented Donnell with citations from the State Senate and House of Representatives and called his years of service a jaw-dropping gift to all of us. Having worked with Skip a lot over the past year, I just want to say how much I appreciate his sense of duty and service and community, Select Board Chair Barbara B. Jacques added. In retirement, Donnell said he's looking forward to spending more time with his family members who have supported him throughout his long career. Jacques also joked that she would try to get him to stay involved in town through service on government boards. My wife, better known as 565 Remote One, would announce the fire calls, make the phone calls, and assist us in giving directions and any other help that we needed as we were responding to or on the scene, Donnell said. She manned the radio, which was a tremendous help. She helped feed the troops when we were at incidents, and she kept the home fire burning any time that I was away. Before conceding his microphone to a standing ovation, Donnell pulled the firefighters in attendance, asking how many he had barked at over the years. He smiled at the room full of raised hands. "My job was well done," Donnell said with a laugh. Our next story is entitled "Audit Faults DUA on Hold Times Delayed Benefits." More than half of callers waited more than 30 minutes. Agency says wait times have since dropped. This is written by Katie Castellani from the State House News Service, the Dateline Boston. Customers kept on hold, delayed benefit payments, and mismanaged complaints are some of the issues the state auditor discovered in an audit of the Department of Unemployment Assistance that was released last week. Meanwhile, unemployment assistance officials say they've made strides toward improving customers' experience and speeding up benefit payments. The audit of the Department of Unemployment Assistance spanned July 22, 2022 through June 30, 2024, amid ongoing complaints about languishing unemployment claims and customers waiting a long time on hold with call center agents. However, the audit assessed call log data from August 24 through August 25 because the department had deleted its call log data for the original audit period. When hardworking people lose their jobs, unemployment insurance becomes a lifeline that allows them to continue to pay bills while they search for a new job, Auditor Diana DiZoglio said. When those benefit payments are delayed, job search resources are unavailable, and complaints are not tracked and prioritized appropriately. The system fails job seekers and taxpayers alike. We strongly urge the Department of Unemployment Assistance to take our audit findings and recommendations seriously to help ensure that the system is working in a more equitable and efficient manner that better serves residents navigating unemployment and financial uncertainty surrounding it. DiZoglio's office found that the agency mismanaged oversight of call center performance because there were no performance standards or oversight procedures to make sure customer calls received timely responses. The audit found more than half, 52%, of callers waited more than 30 minutes for a call center agent or automated voice prompt to respond. Also, 24% of callers waited an hour or more, while 21% received a response within 5 minutes. The Department of Unemployment Assistance monthly call abandonment rate, the percentage of customers who hung up before reaching a live agent, ranged from 5% to 30%, and customers waited an average of 34 minutes before abandoning their calls during the audit period. In response to the auditor's findings, the department said it was transitioning to a new system during the audit period and that the agency has since increased staffing. Also, the agency said it provides more than typical customer assistance calls, like when agents help customers complete tasks they may be unable or unwilling to do themselves. The audit also showed the Department of Unemployment Assistance failed to meet federal timeliness standards for providing claimants with their first benefit payments. The standard dictates that at least 87% of intrastate unemployment claims should be made within 14 days of the week ending day of the first compensable week claimed, and at least 93% of all payments should be made within 35 days of the same date, according to the audit. For interstate claims, at least 70% of first benefit payments should be made within 14 days of the week ending day of the first compensable week claim, and 78% of all payments should be made within 35 days of the same date. However, the audit found the department did not meet any of the intrastate standards in any month of the audit period. Also, the department only met the 70% standard for paying interstate unemployment insurance claims within 14 days in one of the 24 months audited. It met the standard for paying 78% of claims within 35 days in 19 out of the 24 months. In response to the audit, the Department of Unemployment Assistance said the performance challenges could be attributed to a roughly 11.8 million decline in federal funding during the audit period. The agency also said it implemented a multi-month pilot program in August 2025 to close the call center on Fridays and allow the staff to process claims faster, and the department hired more workers to improve processes that may impede timeliness. Additionally, the Department of Unemployment Assistance said the federal timeliness standards referenced in the audit are outdated and do not account for the complexity of processing unemployment claims in 2026. The state agency also pointed to improvements it has made since the audit. Specifically, the department said it reduced call wait times from more than 2 hours in January 2025 to between 4 and 11 minutes. Also, the Department of Unemployment Assistance said that in the summer and fall of 2025, more than half the claims were processed within 30 days, and by July 2026, almost 70% of claims were processed within 30 days. DUA is committed to improving customer experiences and ensuring eligible claimants receive benefits in a timely fashion. Matthew Kitsos, spokesman for the Executive Office of Labor and Workforce Development, said in a statement. The auditor's office said in its review of the Department of Unemployment Assistance Constituent Services Unit during the audit period showed at least 33,000 email exchanges between the agency and legislatures who had to contact the department on behalf of their constituents. And earlier this year, some lawmakers said they felt flooded by inquiries for help with benefits, while labor officials say call wait times have dropped. Our next story is entitled, We Carry On and We Persevere. 20

0: 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The material being read is the copyright property of the publications being read. Access to this program is solely for persons who cannot read the original printed version due to a visual impairment or other disability. By continuing to listen, you confirm that you have such a condition.
1: People show up. People are here, the music is happening, people are wandering, she continued. It's been a perfectly fine day, and the earth needs the moisture. And what we like to tell people is, we show up, and we carry on, and we persevere. And that's an important message for all of us at this time. Strong winds and rain caused a nearby transformer to blow, knocking out some power to the festival. But Habib said many food vendors weren't affected because they use electric vehicles to power their booths. This, she said, is a testament to the importance and reliability of electric vehicles. We were able to rally and bring in a couple of generators to keep people going for a little while, she explained, adding that National Grid worked diligently to resolve the transformer issue. Habib's husband, Ricky Baruch, said the emergency exemplified how neighbors can help one another. These festivals are really about community, he said. Stoner Will and the Narcs played music in the background. You've just got to make it happen. Don't get stopped by it, you know? The idea for the festival arose from a conversation between Baruch and woodworker Jim Fountain in 1998. Baruch mentioned there were not many places to sell the garlic he grew on his farm, and Fountain said he had the same issue with his artwork. This led to another conversation with a group of five neighbors, each of whom contributed $20 to try to make a go of it. The first Hest Festival was held in 1999 at the Seeds of Solidarity Farm, but the space proved too small. So Dorothy Forster started offering the land her father, Clifford Forster Sr., operated as a dairy farm from 1926 to 1941. Elijah LaGrease, who owns Boulder Top Farm in Montague, operates Vibesman's Jerk Shack at the festival. He said it certainly wasn't the busiest North Quabbin Garlic and Arts Festival in his 8 or 9 years as a vendor, but some folks always check it out. You get the hardcore garlic people that come out, he said. Vivesman's Jerk Shack served a garlic scape pesto mac and cheese to play into the festival's theme. I grow a lot of the produce we put in our stuff here, LaGrease said. The scape is the top of the garlic plant that turns into a flower. And what we do is we cut the scape before it flowers to give more energy to the bulb to make the garlic grow bigger. Super garlicky, really good flavor. Fiona Watkins, who recently started as a student at Curry College in Milton, enjoyed a stinking cheeseburger with garlic cheese from Chase Hill Farms booth. She and her father, Ryan Wallard, discovered the festival by chance when they saw signs for it while in the area visiting New Salem Preserves and Heritage Cider. It's fantastic, Wallard said as his daughter nibbled on a fried dough topped with strawberries. It's exactly what we needed today, and we didn't even know it. Hannah Marano, owner of Sweet Birch Herbals in Ashfield, and a mentee of Habib and Baruch since she was in college, was in her 8th year as a vendor. She said attendees were in good spirits despite the weather. People who are here know what they want, and they're here to shop, so that's good, she said. Everybody that is here, it seems like they're happy to be here and wore their rain gear. Everyone's always positive. I think this is the best festival around. The festival held its popular raw garlic eating contest on Saturday and had its Portal to the Future.

0: which promotes the benefits of renewable energy and being self-sufficient. The portal's latest addition was Camp Caravan, part of the Millers River Educational Cooperative, which served as an educational space for practical skills and included a sharpening wheel where people could sharpen hand tools. One of the festival's two-day visitors was Wendell town crier Kathy Ann Becker. Decked out in her full costume, complete with tri-corner hat, the official American Guild of Town Criers member delivered some ceremonial cries for the occasion. "I gave tribute to that which brings us together, garlic, and to the poets and the innovators and the musicians and the food growers," she said. "It's been really a fun day." Becker mentioned that she attended in memory of longtime friend and mentor Carl Bittenbinder, who died in November. She said Bittenbinder was a longtime garlic and arts volunteer who staffed the entrant. The next article is entitled, "I Started Teaching and Never Stopped." Orange resident named Massachusetts Hunter Education Instructor of the Year. The article was written by Hannah Morin for The Recorder. The dateline is Orange. After 50 years spent teaching hunter education to more than 3,000 students, longtime conservationist Michael Roach has received the Massachusetts Hunter Education Instructor of the Year Award. The International Hunter Education Association named Roach the state's Instructor of the Year in June at its annual conference in Phoenix, Arizona. Because Roach was not present at the conference, the Massachusetts Division of Fisheries and Wildlife presented him with the award during a ceremony last week at its field headquarters in Westboro. According to Mass Wildlife, Roach has taught nearly 80 courses as a volunteer instructor with its Hunter Education program. He currently teaches hunter education at Ralph C. Maher Regional School in Orange, where the course is the only one offered at a school in the state. Outside of this area of education, Roach taught social science at Maher along with forestry and wildlife management electives before retiring in 2011. He also served on the State Fisheries and Wildlife Board for 35 years and has written the weekly Sportsman Corner column for the Athol Daily News since 1984. In a statement, Mass Wildlife Director Eve Schulter praised Roach for his decades of work educating hunters. Through his dedication and service as a hunter education instructor, Mike has helped thousands of students build the knowledge, skills, and sense of responsibility that are essential to safe and ethical hunting, Schluter said. "We are proud to celebrate Mike and this well-earned national recognition." Roach said he felt very, very honored to receive the award. He said his involvement in hunter education began through his father, who was friendly with the local game warden. Roach said the warden was required to teach the courses, but was not that keen on doing so and asked Roach if he would help. "I said sure, and I showed up, and he sat in the back of the first class, and I started teaching and never stopped," he recalled. One of the things Roach said he has enjoyed most about teaching hunter education is watching students get engaged and see the big picture. "I think the most important part is that hunters play a part in conservation, a very major part in conservation," he said, "and having hunters be informed and knowledgeable makes everything better." Over the years, Roach has seen the makeup of these classes change. When he first started teaching, he said the courses were made up mostly of 15-year-old boys. As time has evolved, now the average age is probably over 30, and it reflects a mix of both genders and ethnicities that really is a mirror of society today, he said. After 5 decades of teaching, Roach said he still encounters people who took his courses over the years. I frequently run into people in the supermarket or somewhere who talk about that Hunter Ed course and how they got involved in hunting and how much they enjoy it, he said. That's very fulfilling to me. Roach said making a difference is a priority for him as a teacher and part of what had kept him involved in hunter education. He spoke of 2 members of his current volunteer hunter education team who are former students he taught at Mahar, describing them as committed to the program and outstanding examples of hunters and people. Roach also reflected on the team's work over the years. We've always been determined, he said, if we're going to teach the course, we're going to be the best course possible. Next, we have a story entitled Discussion Resumes on Dormant Topic of Town Branding. This was written by Aaron Lee Hoffman, staff writer, from Irving. Town officials are heading back to the drawing board in an effort to get Irving's town branding efforts back on track. Town administrator Brian Smith, in a memo shared with the select board, explained that the town made attempts within the last 6 years to work on its branding. These efforts included working with students in a senior-level architecture class at the University of Massachusetts Amherst on a visioning project for Irving Center that included renderings of signs incorporating resident input. These designs were expected to be rolled out by the town, but the project stalled due to the pandemic, as well as concern over the prospect of featuring the French King Bridge due to its historical association with suicides. At the time of the design work, the goal was to be able to place signs in areas around Irving, including at Park Street Park, Church Street Park, Irving Center Cemetery, and the Poplar Mountain Conservation Area, along with 2 Welcome to Irving signs. Although no formal proposal has come through, Smith noted in his memo that town staff expressed interest in incorporating Irving's A Great Place to Live slogan in the new logo designs, along with considering alterations of the phrase, such as A Great Place to Play or A Great Place to Work, for use in branding. A style guide for staff to use for their own departments is one of the other elements that town officials want to see explored. As part of the select board's discussion about the branding effort last week, board members noted the time and effort that went into the project from UMass, but they felt it was less in the direction of where a town logo should go. Select board member Jacqueline Boyden voiced her appreciation for more natural colors to represent Irving, with some of the colors in the logo feeling artificial. Similarly, select board member William Bimbury felt it leaned into being kind of cartoonish. It has a place, Select Board Chair Jacob Smith said, adding that it's not in the right style and design vein of what a municipality like Irving would need in a logo. Still, he noted it could be professional enough for the right organization. When it came to the details of the sign options that had been developed, Jacob Smith said that while the designs were simple, there were textures with the wood and stone that came together in a way that seemed to be more representative of what messaging the town wants to put out. Boyden also spoke about some of the existing signs in Irving, displaying a deeper blue hue with gold accents, which to her feels more dignified. Still, she noted that shouldn't keep the town away from exploring other ideas for a design. Moving forward with a description of what the town is seeking in a design proposal, Jacob Smith said the recommendation could be to keep some elements of the UMass proposal that tie into Irving's recreation and nature elements, but to keep options open when it comes to the color palette. I'm in favor of approaching this again, and with someone that's a lot more qualified than we are, to come up with real graphics that portray the town in a positive way, Bimbury said, prompting some chuckles from the rest of the board. Bimbury suggested the select board view work portfolios from other designers and discuss the use of a larger style guide that could be used to guide future applications involving town branding, similar to the style guide that Amesbury has. Brian Smith said he'd return to the select board with portfolio options for review. Next, YMCA seeks donations, volunteers for free clothing store. This is a staff report, Dateline Greenfield. As it prepares to host the annual free clothing store, Franklin County's YMCA is turning cleaning out the closet into an opportunity to help neighbors. Franklin County's YMCA is collecting gently worn, clean clothing in good condition through Saturday, October 3, at the Wise Welcome Center, located at 451 Main Street. Clothing of all sizes and for all ages is needed, including clothes for infants and toddlers, children, women and men, and even costumes. Shoes, sneakers, and cleats are also welcome. However, no intimate wear or lingerie will be accepted. All donated items will help stock the free clothing store, which will open to the community on Tuesday, October 6th, from 10 a.m. to 6 p.m. at the YMCA. The store is free and open to everyone in the community. No Y membership is required. Shoppers will be provided with bags to fill as they see fit, giving everyone the opportunity to find what they need, whether that's a warm winter coat, a fancy dress for a special occasion, sneakers for the kids, workout clothes, or a few new-to-them essentials. Sometimes we all have clothing sitting in our closets that we simply don't wear anymore, while someone else in our community could really use it. Nancy Conant, volunteer coordinator at Franklin County's YMCA, said in a statement. The free clothing store is a wonderful example of neighbors helping neighbors. We're asking people to take a look at what they have, pass along what they no longer need, and help us make sure everyone in our community has access to clothing that they can use. Another way that community members can help is by volunteering their time to help sort and fold clothing on Monday, October 5, and Tuesday, October 6, as well as assist shoppers while free clothing store is open. Volunteers who are interested in helping can call the Y at 413-773-3646 or stop by the Welcome Center to sign up. The Y is not only a great place to exercise, it's also a great place to give back to our community. Fitness and Social Responsibility Director Jane Trozen said in a statement, Whether you donate a bag of clothing, spend a few hours sorting, or helping us welcome shoppers on October 6th, every contribution makes a difference. I'm now going to read obituaries and death notices. This is, again, from the Recorder, Tuesday, September 29th. First, Hatfield, Mass. Paul J. Lipinski, Jr., Paul J. Lipinski, Sr., 87, a resident of Hatfield since 1964, died Wednesday, 9/23/2026, at the Cooley Dickinson Hospital in Northampton, with his loving family by his side. He was born in Montague on May 17, 1939. Besides his beloved wife of 64 years, Barbara, Paul leaves a son, Paul J. Lipinski, Jr., two daughters, Kim M. Getchell and Catherine A. Thielen, four grandchildren, Jessica Thielen, Sarah Thielen, Brianna Funk, and David Getchell, three great-grandchildren, Kubalay Getchell and Brooke and Ocean Funk, a sister, Adele A. Lakowitz, and several nieces and nephews. Funeral services will be held at a date and time to be announced in the spring. Next, Holly, Mass. Douglas G. Decker, 80, of West Holly Road, passed away Saturday, September 25, 2026. Doug was born at home in Deerfield, Mass. On December 31, 1945. Survivors include his devoted wife, Gloria, son, Bernard Bernhardt III, son, Kyle Decker, daughter, Georgia Cass, 11 grandchildren, 13 great-grandchildren, one great-great-granddaughter, sister, Donna Tanner, nieces, nephews, and cousins. There are no services. It was his wish for his family to have a party in his memory. Athol, Mass. Beverly D. Hurdle Sundberg Richard died peacefully early September 22, 2026 at Quabbin Valley Healthcare in Athol after an illness. Beverly was born at home in Fitchburg on October 6, 1926. She is survived by her children, Rebecca Gorham, Alan Sundberg Jr., Bonnie Thayer, Donna Britt, grandsons Charlie Myers, Jonathan Sundberg, Christopher Sundberg, Nicholas Thayer, and seven great-grandchildren. Stepchildren, Raymond Richard, Donald Richard, Linda Tanzo, 12 step-grandchildren, 19 step-great-grandchildren, 22 step-great-great-grandchildren. A graveside service will be held on Monday, October 5, 2026, at 11 a.m. at Highland Cemetery, Hillside Terrace, Athol, Mass. Next, Wendy Lee Raymond, Bernardston, Mass. Wendy Lee Raymond, age 83, passed Sunday, September 27, 2026. A full obituary will be published in an upcoming edition of the Greenfield Recorder. Kidder Funeral Home, 1 Park Avenue, Northfield, Mass., is assisting the family with arrangements. David Chauchette. David Chauchette, age 84, passed Saturday, August 15, 2026. Services will be private. We move to our next article. Business Breakdown Series being revived. First program to feature Magic Wings co-owner on Thursday, October 1. This is a staff report, Greenfield. In collaboration with the Greenfield Business Association and the Franklin County Chamber of Commerce, Green Space Co-Works new owners are reviving the business breakdown and interview series that the co-working space founders launched in 2022. The series' first installment will shine a spotlight on another local business that is familiar with the power of second acts and transformation. Magic Wings Butterfly Conservatory co-owner Victoria Tubbs will be featured on Thursday, October 1, from 5:30 to 7:30 p.m. at Green Space's CoWorks 289 Main Street location. The conversation will focus on the story behind the business, from its origins and evolution to the challenges, decisions, and lessons that have shaped it. Each business breakdown session will conclude with an audience question and answer period. The business breakdown was one of our favorite green space traditions, and we're excited to bring it back. Nisma Osman, who co-owns Green Space Co-Work with Sarah Little, said in the statement, "These conversations give aspiring entrepreneurs an honest look at what it takes to start and grow a business, while giving experienced business owners an opportunity to learn from one another. There's a lot of value in creating a space where people can talk openly about what's worked, what hasn't, and what they've learned along the way." The Business Breakdown series began in March 2022 when Green Space Co-Works co-founders Jeremy Goldshare and Jeff Sazer launched a monthly gathering on the third floor of the Hawks and Reed Performing Arts Center. The series created a platform for local business owners to speak about their experiences, share resources, and discuss building and sustaining a business in Franklin County. Osman and Little took over Green Space Co-Work in November 2025 and marked the transition with a grand reopening and a ribbon-cutting ceremony in April of this year. "We've been working toward the return of the business breakdown, and bringing it back now is a great addition to the energy we're seeing across Greenfield," Hannah Rechtschaffen, who leads the Greenfield Business Association, said in a statement. "Programs like this bring people together, create new connections, inspire entrepreneurship, and give folks another reason to spend time on Main Street. We're excited to partner with Green Space and the Chamber to bring the series back." The October 1 event is free and open to the public, with light refreshment provided. Advance registration is requested through the Green Space Co-Work website. Businesses interested in presenting at a future business breakdown are invited to complete the inquiry form, which is available on the Green Space Co-Work website at greenspacecowork.com/event/breakdown. Next story, Firefighters Rescue Injured Hiker, by Dominic Poli, staff writer, Montague. Firefighters from multiple area departments helped rescue an injured hiker on Sunday afternoon. According to a post on the Facebook pages for both the Turner's Falls and Montague Center fire departments, crews from both departments and their Amherst counterparts were dispatched to assist a man with a leg injury behind a Dry Hill Road residence at 5:13 p.m. The Western Mass Regional Technical Rescue Team and additional Turner's Falls personnel were then dispatched due to the terrain and weather conditions. Crews stabilized the patient and brought him nearly an eighth of a mile over steep terrain and slippery conditions, according to the Facebook post. The man was then transported to a hospital via an Amherst ambulance. Luke Hartnett, chief of both the Turner's Falls and Montague Center departments, said in a phone interview that the hiker sustained a lower leg injury after slipping on the ground. He tried to make his way out, but the pain, I think, got too great, he said. Hartnett praised the rescue personnel's teamwork. The guys are amazing, he said, and just the cooperation amongst these crews is top-notch. The Greenfield Fire Department covered the Turner's Falls station, and in turn, Bernardston covered the Greenfield station during the extrication. Food and Farms. Discovering Nature's Pantry, Cooking with Black Forager by Tinky Weisblatt. Sometimes an author's personality jumps right out at readers from the pages of a book. Such an author is Alexis Nicole Nelson, author of the new cookbook, Happy Snacking, Don't Die. I never heard of Nelson before receiving the book from its publisher, but I gather that if I were a social media connoisseur, I would know of her. She lives in Ohio, but can be found frequently on TikTok, YouTube, and Instagram. There she is known as Black Forager, and she signs off for many of her posts and videos with the title of her book. In 2022, she won the prestigious James Beard Award for Best Social Media Account. In Happy Snacking, Nelson's prose and photographs radiate joy as she leads the reader through the seasons of the year, highlighting foods that can be found outdoors in different weather. She is careful to tell her readers not only where they can find delicious wild foods, but also where they should not seek them. For example, on golf courses and near railroad tracks, both of these locations are heavily treated with herbicides. She begins the book with a little family history and by describing lessons learned from her parents. Her mother was an avid gardener, her father an accomplished cook. She notes that she views her habit of looking for food in nature as a tribute to ancestors who were either enslaved or free, but treated as second-class citizens. Of her enslaved forebears, she writes, "Something I'm sure of is that foraging wild greens, either by them or by other members of their plantation community, helped them to survive." Nelson can wax funny and sincere in turns. She clearly loves foraging, and she has amassed a trove of knowledge to share with the public. She argues that foraging helps relax people by giving them an excuse to get off their electronic devices and commune with nature. I applaud that goal, although I don't think one has to become a forager to bond with nature. My dog and I do that all the time on our walk. Even so, I am impressed by the many foods Nelson finds to use in her cooking. It never would have occurred to me to make a drink from goldenrod or to create pancakes with acorns. One food she highlights that struck me as particularly fascinating is Japanese knotweed. If you have been to any sort of seminar or meeting about native plants lately, or if you spend a lot of time walking outdoors, you will be familiar with the scourge that is knotweed. Sheila Litchfield of Heath recently organized a well-attended symposium about the stuff. Alexis Nicole Nelson is aware of the dangers of knotweed. Fewer plants strike more fear into the hearts of environmentalists and gardeners, she says of this plant, which grows at an amazing rate. Anyway, knotweed is so dang good at the reproduction game that cuttings can take root and start new colonies. Cool. but also terrifying in like a zombie plant kind of way. After giving careful instructions to readers about harvesting this daunting crop, she reveals that it has a bright, appealing flavor. In fact, she compares it to one of my favorite plants, rhubarb. Like rhubarb, knotweed contains oxalic acid, which is toxic in large quantities, but delicious in small ones. Nelson features knotweed in two recipes, one for a refreshing frozen granita and the other for a scone. A sucker for baked goods, I chose the scone to feature. The recipe uses the plant to create a liquid extract that lends flavor to these pastries. The author is careful to tell readers to destroy any leftover pieces of knotweed that could spread. Please note that Nelson eats only plant-based foods. She frankly encourages those of us who are not vegan to use classic ingredients like butter instead of vegan butter and regular milk instead of soy milk. Foraging is supposed to help you cut back on consumption, she explains. I would never ask you to go and buy new things when what you have will work perfectly. If you would like the recipe featured in this week's article, please contact the station by calling 413-747-7337 or emailing liam@valleyeyeradio.org. In sports, first article, Minutemen impressive internee. UMass club golf team takes down Division I field at Laker Fall Invitational. By Adam Hargraves, staff writer. The UMass club golf team went against a Division I field at the Laker Fall Invitational and came away with a historic victory at Lakeview Country Club on September 21 in Northeast Pennsylvania. Mercyhurst University hosted the event. UMass finished at 7 over par across 54 holes and defeated the host Lakers by 5 shots. The field also included varsity programs from Wagner, St. Francis, Coppin State, and Malone. Malone University finished in 3rd place overall at 19 over. Philip Legasic and Marcus Pierre finished tied for 3rd, 1 under for the Minutemen. Mike Guerrera placed tied for 9th, 3 over. Jake Morgan also made the top 20, finishing tied for 12th at 5 over. The Minutemen's win was possibly the first time a collegiate club program won a varsity tournament hosted by an NCAA Division I institution. The UMass club golf team is entirely student-run and does not have varsity status. The student-athletes control every aspect of the program. This includes scheduling, fundraising, and tournament operations. While most of the team has the ability to play varsity, the players prefer to golf at their own pace. While it was somewhat more relaxed, the team still wants to compete at a high level. The team culture we have here is a whole lot different than any other school we compete against, UMass team member Max Gould said, or any other Division I program in the country. There are kids that have to get up at 5 a.m. some days and go work out with their team. There's many kids that I've talked to who in these tournaments that really don't like what they are doing and didn't expect what Division I golf was like. Club golf at UMass went from a large roster, not really looking to compete, to a smaller roster, vying for placements at Division I tournaments. Gould is in his second year on the team. Out of nowhere, it turned into a brotherhood, Gould said. We all take our game seriously. We are a bunch of friends going out and playing golf. Compete against each other. I wouldn't say laid back, but we all care about how good our team is. We all try to get better every day and have fun at the same time. The players began disliking club events in the last few years. That's when the team started cold emailing coaches who host tournaments. Golf programs are now emailing them first to see if UMass can participate in tournaments. From there, it just took off, Gould said. We were at a tournament recently, and these coaches see that we are just a bunch of students. They were pretty impressed with what we are doing. They have reached out to us personally to see if we can play in their event, because they haven't seen anything like this before. UMass has a club sport program that provides funding for the team. The money from the school is not quite enough. There is a network of alumni who provide donations, and there are fundraisers that the team organizes. UMass next plays at the Columbia Autumn Invitation at the Lake Placid Club in New York on October 3. I've been reading from the Greenfield Recorder. I hope that you have a very nice day.
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3: 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From 3:30 to 4, we'll listen to the Chicopee Holyoke Herald. From 4 to 4:30, we'll hear the Holyoke Sun, followed by the Town Reminder at 4:30. And rounding out the day at 5 o'clock, we'll listen to the New York Times Business. 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
2: Hi, my name is Kathy, and I'll be reading the Country Journal, published September 24th, 2026. And first up, Principal Sullivan to leave Gateway. Dr. William Sullivan, principal of Gateway Regional School, announced his resignation in an email to families, students, and staff on Tuesday, September 8th, and to the general public at the Wednesday, September 9th meeting of the Gateway Regional School Committee. Sullivan is leaving to accept the position of curriculum coordinator at Baypath Regional Vocational Technical High School in Charlton. His last day at Gateway will be Friday, September 25th. He came to Great Gateway Regional School as an assistant principal in July 2022 and was named principal in January 2024. He holds a bachelor's degree in history psychology from Rivier University and a master's degree in secondary education and social studies from Plymouth State University. He also earned a second master's degree in curriculum and teaching from Fitchburg State University and has a degree in educational leadership from Liberty University. Before coming to Gateway, he taught eighth grade social studies at Williams Middle School in Longmeadow. I have absolutely loved my time at Gateway, Sullivan emphasized in a recent interview. As my very young family begins to get older, I want to be home to see them. I feel like this is a great next opportunity for me to grow as an instructional leader and work with teachers to improve outcomes for students. Sullivan said that his work with staff and students to reimagine the high school experience with funding and guidance from the Barr Foundation was a highlight of his work at Gateway. We had to confront some things that we weren't doing well, Sullivan said. We had the ability to reflect on where we needed to grow and the courage to do something about it. His assistant principal, Val Zay, agreed. She credited Sullivan for having a strong sense of ethics and said that he did not know the word no when it came to what was best or right for Gateway students. She describes him as a great man who has made a difference in the lives of Gateway students, staff, and community. He will be missed, said Zay. Math teacher leader Cheryl Wright offered a similar description. In education, many times we default to no. We can't do that because. Dr. Sullivan was always focused on figuring out how we could make things happen, said Wright. His presence at Gateway was transformational. He was unwavering in his belief that our students and staff can do great things. One way that Sullivan demonstrated his confidence in the school and its students was exemplified last spring, when 10th graders presented their demonstration of learning in order to meet their competency determination for high school graduation. The state had recently given schools the option of not using 10th grade MCAS test scores as a requirement for graduation. Instead, Gateway had planned for sophomores to each give a presentation of their learning to a panel of staff. These included work samples, their career goals, and outlines for their final 2 years of high school to achieve those goals. They were absolutely wonderful, said Sullivan. School committee chairman Jason Forgy reflected on Sullivan's tenure at Gateway. The loss of Will Sullivan from the Gateway family will create an impact lasting many years. I do not mean that only professionally, but also personally, not only for myself, but for hundreds of students, parents, and throughout the faculty and staff, Forgy said. The genuine, supportive demeanor with which Will carried himself provided many with the comfort needed to get through difficult situations and also thoroughly revel during the entertaining ones. I wish Will the absolute best in his next endeavor and look forward to following the news of all his future accomplishments. Sixth grade team leader, herself a Gateway alumna, Laura Fisk, put it this way, Will's departure is a true loss for the Gateway community. He led Gateway with an abundance of positive energy and an infectious desire to ready our students for the future. Will truly immersed himself into bettering our school. It would be hard to replace someone who was the first to arrive and the last to leave each day, she said. Although his time here was brief, he will go down in the books as a true Gateway Gator. Social studies teacher Jim Duggan concurred. Dr. Sullivan's greatest strength as a principal was his ability to model a positive attitude and an instructional vision, Duggan said. Will treated Gateway as a family, and because of that, Gateway students, staff, and families will sorely miss his charisma and steady leadership. But it was Sullivan's own family that weighed heavily on his decision to leave. He said his best advice to parents is to be home for dinner and ask their children how their day went. He loved being at Gateway, but now has a child who is starting kindergarten. And while he thoroughly enjoyed going to soccer games, concerts, plays, and even proms, he realized that level of involvement was not allowing him to check in with his own children. I wouldn't change my time at Gateway for anything. This is a really hard decision for me, but I know Gateway is going to be fine. The work is not going to stop. The staff and students are committed to moving this work forward, Sullivan said. To ensure this, Superintendent Dr. Melissa Matarazzo has posted for both an interim principal and for a full-time replacement. Sullivan said Matarazzo is really committed to a robust search with staff, student, and community involvement, and assured that she wants to make sure that the next principal is committed to continuing to move forward in the direction that has been set through work with the Barr Foundation. Matarazzo had high praise for Sullivan's leadership to improve school climate, advance rigor in the classroom, and become a community where members like students, staff, and families feel they are heard and respected. He also fosters strong teacher leadership, which will be tremendously helpful in sustaining our efforts in these same areas where we want to get better and better, the superintendent said. According to Matarazzo, the search for Sullivan's immediate replacement is open and could wrap up in a week with the appointment of an interim principal. They are developing a principal hiring recommendation committee who will work with her to review applicants, interview candidates, host finalists, and provide a recommendation on the next principal. The committee will include students, staff, administrators, and parents. She will also invite input from parents and families at the Thursday, October 8th Gateway Open House about their vision for the next principal. Sullivan believes the next principal is in for an amazing experience. I am very thankful for the time I had here. I wouldn't trade it for anything. Every day I felt that the students and staff were here to learn and for the right reasons. It made me want to work harder, Sullivan said. I fell in love with Gateway after my first 3 days. There's something special about the school and community, and I'm confident that it will never go away. Zay affirmed that Sullivan's faith in the future of Gateway has never wavered. Even as he prepares to step away from the front line, Will still exudes a contagious optimism for our district's future, she said. And the next article in Huntington, Library Trustees approves 5-year strategic plan. The Huntington Library Trustees voted to approve a 5-year strategic plan compiled and prepared by Library Director Amanda Loisel in collaboration with the trustees. The plan was approved with no changes at the August 19th trustees meeting. The strategic plan forecasts library needs and direction for 2027 through 2032. It includes the library's history and mission, a brief history of the town, a community profile, and describes the planning process. 5 goals are outlined: to maintain an inclusive library, to strengthen town connections, to reimagine space for all generations, to expand access and impact, and to promote cultural engagement and collaboration. The appendices include the community survey and data collection methods used to inform the plan. The report concludes with a SOAR summary, which came out of a community force group facilitated by Michelle Eberly, a Massachusetts library system consultant. The SOAR summary outlines the strengths, opportunities, aspirations, and results that were identified during that focus group. Identified strengths included the staff, technology support, a diverse collection, the creative use of space, resources, the new website, and the Artist of the Month series. Opportunities included community outreach, connecting people with shared experiences, outdoor space like the Pollinator Garden, and seating, collaboration with schools, nonprofits, and the town's recreation programs, increased donations to the Friends of the Huntington Public Library, and advocacy through storytelling. Identified aspirations were to improve salaries, benefits, and the workspace for staff, have an accessible community meeting space, serve as the cultural hub of the community, offer an outdoor gathering space with a path to the town's playground, focus on reading and knowledge, and offer a maker space. Results from these efforts are expected to be increases in library usage and circulation, in support from the town, in donations and financial support, in program engagement, and in reviving literacy collaboration with the Family Center. According to Loisel, having a strategic plan on file with the Massachusetts Board of Library Commissioners allows the library to apply for library service and technology grant funding through the state. They offer 3 types of grants. Explore grants offer funding for activities designed to improve services, collections, and programs. Impact grants help libraries respond effectively to local needs and align services with local community initiatives or impact areas, and might offer between $5,000 and $30,000. Inspire grants support ambitious projects that are more complex, require greater staff commitments, and include substantial involvement with community partners. Inspire grants can extend to up to 2 years to complete and provide between $15,000 and $50,000. And next up in Middlefield, Senior Center moves to Town Hall during construction. The Middlefield Senior Center is moving to 188 Skyline Trail in the Town Hall because of construction to the Senior Center. Telephone number is 413-623-2079, extension 401. The menu for Wednesday, October 7th is stuffed shells or broccoli and cheddar soup with chickpeas and spinach, roasted potatoes, and ambrosia for dessert. The Council on Aging will be hosting a COVID and flu clinic Wednesday, October 7th from 11:30 a.m. to 1:30 p.m. People who need help registering should call 413-587-4903 or email nurses@northamptonmass.gov. They should bring their insurance card. Vaccines are free to you. And again, the phone number 413-587-4903. On the next article, Huntington Library holds Beginner's Digital Photography Workshop. The Huntington Public Library, 7 East Main Street, will host a workshop on Saturday, October 3rd at 2 p.m. called Digital Photography for Beginners. The workshop will be run by George Forgy of 4G Photo in Westfield. Forgy will have a slideshow of photos he's taken and will go over digital photography basics at a beginner level. People are encouraged to bring their digital cameras if they have one so that he can help answer questions about setup. For other October events, the library's regular book clubs all continue and will open with a discussion of September's read, Why Fish Don't Exist by Lulu Miller, on Thursday, October 1st at 4 p.m. Book Swap Club will meet Tuesday, October 13th at 4 p.m. Instead of everyone reading the same book, patrons bring in a favorite book to discuss and recommend to others. The bi-monthly cookbook club meets this month on Thursday, October 29th at 5 o'clock. This month's topic is harvest theme, so bring a cookbook that features people's favorite fall recipes, and readers are also welcome to prepare an item from the book to share. The book club's read for the month of October is The Frozen River by Ariel Lahan. As the Kennebunk River freezes over and entombs the body of a local man, area midwife and healer Martha Ballard is called upon to examine the body and determine the cause of death. Meanwhile, Ballard has taken the testimony of a woman who says she has been raped by the man in the ice. While this book is a work of fiction, a midwife named Martha Ballard did exist and kept a detailed journal of her life and work from 1785 to 1812, delivering over 800 babies in Hollowell, Maine, and never losing a mother. A Midwife's Tale, The Life of Martha Ballard, based on her diary, was published in 2021 and inspired The Frozen River. Co-working coffee hours will be held Wednesdays, October 14th and 28th from 11 a.m. to 1. For those who need to finish coursework, professional work, or just trying to nail down a short story, will find some extra motivation and inspiration with others at the co-working coffee hours at the library. The coffee and teapots will be on. People are invited to stop in for their favorite ongoing events at the library this month. Children's story hours will be held Mondays and Saturdays at 10:30 a.m. This month's Crafternoon will be held Thursday, October 8th from 4 to 6 p.m. People may bring a project that they are working on or try some of the library kits, projects, and materials. Finally, the monthly game night will be held Thursday, October 15th from 2 to 4 p.m. People are invited to bring in their favorite game and some buddies to play or try a new game on for size. And also in Huntington, the water department is going to hold a hydrant flushing. The Huntington Water Department will begin flushing fire hydrants Monday, October 5th through Friday, October 16th between the hours of 9 a.m. and 1. People may see them operating hydrants and valves and notice water running down the street. Although it may appear to waste water, this is an important preventative maintenance activity we undertake to maintain the integrity of the water system and allow us to continue to deliver the highest quality water possible to customers. The primary purpose of this program is to verify the proper operation of the town's fire hydrants through periodic inspections, flow testing, and preventative maintenance. A proactive hydrant flushing program is the key to mitigating water quality-related aesthetic problems by removing accumulated iron and manganese mineral deposits from the water line. Fired hydrant flushing may cause temporary inconveniences, such as a reduction in water pressure and aesthetic issues such as discoloration of drinking water. Discolored water poses no threat to the public's health, but it will stain laundry, and if consumed, it may have an unpleasant taste. Residents should be certain all discolored water is out of their home's plumbing and hot water heater prior to laundering clothes or drinking. If people notice discolored water coming from their fixtures, please flush the cold water side for approximately 5 minutes. Although residents may experience some temporary inconveniences, the flushing program is necessary to maintain a good water supply for both firefighting and domestic purposes. People's cooperation with this program is appreciated. If people experience continued loss of pressure or water discoloration, they may call the town water department, 413-512-5800. 5207 or email watersewer@huntingtonmass.us. Next up in Russell, Russell Public Library announcing upcoming news and events. The Russell Public Library, 162 Main Street, hours are Monday, Wednesday, and Friday from 3 to 7 p.m., Tuesday and Thursday from 10 a.m. to 2, and Saturday from 10 a.m. to 1. The library will be closed for Indigenous Peoples Day / Columbus Day on Monday, October 12th. The Russell Public Library trustees will meet Wednesday, October 21st from 3:15 to 4:30 p.m. The library will have the monthly adult book club Tuesday,

0: This broadcast service is provided by Valley iRadio. The material being read is the copyright property of the publications being read. Access to this program is solely for persons who cannot read the original printed version due to a visual impairment or other disability. By continuing to listen, you confirm that you have such a condition.
1: 221 and leave a message or come in and sign up at the library by Thursday, October 15th. A Bats and Spiders Craft for Children takes place Wednesday, October 21st from 5 to 6:30 p.m. They will create a spooky bat or spider to take home. All materials will be provided by the library. They may register by calling 413-862-6221 and leave a message or come in and sign up at the library by Friday, October 16th. Jean Bergstrom of Her Wild Roots will offer eco-printing with fall leaves for adults on Saturday, October 24th from 1:30 to 4 p.m. When a leaf drops to the ground in the fall, they might think that there is no life left in it. Many of those darlings still have something lovely to offer. They can transfer their hidden colors to fabric using the unique technique of eco-printing. Participants will make a printed dish towel to brighten up their kitchen or to give as a gift. They will have pre-treated fabric, bordanted, all the equipment needed, leaves for them to experiment with. People can bring your own pressed, dried, fresh, or frozen leaves as well. They will use heat and steam to transfer the color to the fabric, and each creation is a surprise and unique. They may register by calling 413-862-6221 and leave a message or come in and sign up at the library by Wednesday, October 21st. The library will offer Stop the Bleed on October 27th from 7:15 p.m. Participants will learn proper training so they can be an immediate responder to help someone who is experiencing traumatic bleeding. Be ready to save the life of a family member, friend, a colleague, or a perfect stranger. This event is presented by the Hilltown Community Ambulance in partnership with the Western Hamden County Public Health District. They may register by calling 413-862-6221 and leave a message or come in and sign up at the library by Friday, October 23rd. And now in Russell, Ghost Walk Conjures the Past. The Blandford Historical Society will present its second annual Ghost Walk on Saturday, October 3rd from 2 to 4 p.m. at Blandford Hill Cemetery, North Street, across from the White Church in the fairgrounds. Admission is free, along with apple cider donuts from the Blandford Country Store and cider. In the event of inclement weather, the program will move indoors to the White Church at the same time. This year's theme is Great Americans of Blandford, Movers, Shakers, and History Makers. A ghost walk is a guided cemetery tour where costumed performers portray people from the town's past. History comes alive as they share courage, sacrifices, surprises, and stories behind Blandford's remarkable past. This year, guests will meet a colorful cast of characters from Revolutionary War, Civil War, and World War II veterans to statesmen, entrepreneurs, educators, and hometown legends. These ghosts help shape the town and often the nation in ways you might not expect. People are hungry for history, and Blandford is sitting on a gold mine of amazing stories just waiting to be told, said Jane Roman, BHS Executive Board Member and Vice President, who spearheaded last year's event. She has since led other ghost reenactments, including Knox 250 last January and an appearance at the town's 250th celebration by the Knox family of Blandford, unrelated to General Knox, under the pavilion. Returning costume director Terry Garfield, whose creative work has helped bring historical figures to life at all these productions, is once again working behind the scenes outfitting the cast. Last year, about 140 people from Blandford and surrounding communities attended the first Ghost Walk, an impressive turnout for a Hilltown event. Some were visiting the Berkshires during the beautiful fall foliage season. No sign-up is required, as last year, guided groups will depart every 15 minutes, enjoy a donut and cider, and visit with neighbors, families, and friends while waiting. The tour lasts about an hour, with each ghost stop running 5 to 6 minutes. Guests will be on their feet, so comfortable shoes are suggested, and a folding chair if you'd like a seat at the stops. The ground is mostly level with a gentle incline at the end. Organizers hope to have the police department's 6-seater vehicle available for anyone who needs a little lift of the final leg. Hill Cemetery sits behind a hedge on North Street. Its paved entrances will be closed during the event. Park in designated roped-off areas along North Street and in front

0: the White Church, and look for the navy blue welcome banners marking the Ghost Walk entrance not far from the donut truck. This year, in the event of rain, the performance will move indoors. Ghosts will speak from the podium in the White Church, and free donuts and cider will still be served, of course. There's a reason we say Blandford is a small town with a big history. Come see why, said Roman. For more information, contact the Blandford Historical Society through its website, blandfordhistoricalsociety.org. And now in Plainfield, Plainfield Park gets new name. During the 55th Annual Firefighters Barbecue held last weekend, Plainfield Fire Chief Rob Scherer announced the renaming of Plainfield Town Park to the Ed and Sandy Moran Town Park. The Select Board approved the dedication this past month, and a new plaque on a large stone near the fire pit installed last week was uncovered at the barbecue. In addition, a new park sign at the entrance to North Central Street will be installed soon, and they were both funded by the Plainfield Volunteer Firefighters Association. The park has been and continues to be used by Plainfield families and friends for their enjoyment. The PVFA thank Ed and Sandy for being so involved and active at the park and throughout town for so many years. And next, Hilltown hikers visit Bisbee Mill Museum. The Western Mass Hilltown hikers spent Sunday at the Bisbee Mill Museum, 66 East Street, Chesterfield, to tour the one-of-a-kind preserved grist mill and meet with Dan Bisbee. The museum is on the National Registry of Historic Places, and it's open to the public again October 11th from 1 to 4 p.m. Bisbee Mill is a working 19th century grist mill, and Bisbee will run the 1927 Hercules engine, which will power the grist mill and grind corn right before their eyes. There are three floors of historical artifacts here covering Chesterfield's industrial and agricultural heritage, including a woodworking shop and a blacksmith shop, big displays where you walk in and time stands still. The hikers were extremely impressed to see pieces of Chesterfield white granite, which came from the White Granite Quarry and was once owned by the Chester Granite Company, and the granite finished at the Chester Granite Saw. The feel inside of the museum was impressive, and 3 hours is barely enough time to see all of the artifacts. The hikers were impressed by the many sleds, carts, and even the hearse cart complete with a coffin. The Westfield whip history even has a presence here, as thousands of whip handles were crafted here. The massive penstock still remains intact and could be seen in the cellar when water from the canal in the back of the mill was used to power this mill. They also learned about the Bisbee family and all of the different industries that they were involved in here in Chesterfield, including the manufacturing of broom handles, wagons, buggies, carts, wagon wheels, sleighs, coffins, farm tools, and so much more. In the mid-60s, the operations here ended and the building became a lumber warehouse. People may visit the Bisbee Mill right here in their backyard, one of the most impressive pieces of Hilltown history the Hilltown hikers have seen. And that's it for today. Thank you for listening to Valley Eye Radio.
1: Here is an easy way to stop siditis. Taking a 5-minute walk every hour counters the negative effects of sitting at a desk or on a couch for long periods. Extended sitting is bad for blood pressure and cholesterol and contributes to obesity. Research believes the increase in muscle activity aids blood flow, which improves arterial function and could even prolong your lifespan. Here's a way to stop worrying. Think of worries as trains posted on the departure board at a station. They all are there, but you need not board any of them, and as they depart, you can let them go. Make monotony your friend by slowing repeated worrying notions to yourself. Expressing a negative to yourself over and over should soon make your mind wander to more enjoyable thoughts.
2: 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My name is Joe. I'm a reader here with Valley Eye Radio. I was raised in Chicopee, Massachusetts, and my interests include military history as well as firearms history and engineering. 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
3: I am reading from the Asheville News, the September 2026 edition. I'm starting with page 5. This article is entitled, What 2 Hours of Your Time Can Accomplish on Fest Weekend? This was written by Dagan Miller and Kath McCusker. Folks who live in surrounding towns rightly see the Asheville Fall Festival as one of our most beloved traditions. But we who live in Asheville know the truth. It's volunteering for Fall Fest that is among our most beloved traditions. As we need, and we need volunteers for all of it, running the info booth, emptying trash and recycling bins, guiding cars into a parking spot, helping artists and crafters unload their cars and set up their booths in the town hall, putting up signs and beautifying the festival, making and selling food at various food stands. Then there is sourcing the pumpkins for the pumpkin games, running the pumpkin games, requesting business sponsors, getting high school kids involved as part of their volunteer commitments, running the library book sale, putting together a lineup for a full weekend of music, being on the Asheville Fall Festival Committee, guiding traffic around the Main Street closure, and more. It literally takes a village to pull off this festival every year. If you can spare 2 hours, we can use you. And speaking of taking a village, few towns love their children as much as Asheville does. Whether it's story time at the library, lazy days at the lake, and ice cream at the hardware store, Sanderson's dedicated teachers and outdoor learning spaces, or launching one's first business at Wednesday's Kids Market, few towns support the future the way we do. One of the greatest gifts we give our youngsters as they begin to strike out on their own is a scholarship from the Asheville Citizens Scholarship Fall Festival Fund, much of which is supported by the donations we receive from visitors who park at the field or the lake. It's not uncommon for parking to take in a few thousand dollars over the weekend. Yet, we can only receive those donations if we have volunteers, and we need plenty of them for two-hour shifts. In fact, parking always requires the largest number of folks not already linked to other festival committees, schools, or clubs. Each parking shift requires a small crew outfitted with walkie-talkies to direct traffic to the empty spots and keep the cars moving. If we can't adequately staff both parking lots, we leave money on the table rather than in our kids' pockets. What will do the most to help ensure our collective future is bright. So, if you can lend a hand, reach out to Kath McCusker at mcuskerj@gmail.com. And let her know that you love to help with our town's most beloved tradition. We have the parks column. This was submitted by the Asheville Park Commission. At the next park commission meeting on Thursday, September 10 at 7 p.m. in the town hall, we expect to have Asheville tree warden Brian Clark present to assist in a discussion about remediating or possibly removing the smaller of the two large oak trees on the beach in front of the bathhouse. These are big, beautiful trees that are loved and appreciated by hundreds, if not thousands, of people every season. But after consultation with a number of authorities over the course of the last several years, it seems that the smaller of the two large oak trees in particular is dying and may be in need of removal. The Park Commission sees this as a safety concern because the number of people who routinely use the beach area under the tree are under the tree. We welcome your input at that meeting. Lifeguards in their season. A special thank you is owed to our 2026 lifeguards for a fun, safe summer. By the time you are reading this, two of our three lifeguards will have returned to school. We expect to have very limited lifeguard coverage through Labor Day weekend, but please be aware that there will be many instances where there will be no lifeguard on duty. Please plan accordingly and be safe. A special thanks also goes out to Brian Dickinson for his help picking up and dumping weeds that have been pulled from the park. We have our Next, our American Legion column. It's entitled, Donations in Kirkpatrick's Name Will Restore Legion's Flag Fund. This one is written by Norman Vancour. Thoughts of our friend and commander, Warren Kirkpatrick, are still fresh in our minds. I offer you a good way to honor Warren in a manner that was very near to Warren. Warren usually participated in raising and lowering the flags up and down Main Street. He also honorably disposed of unserviceable flags. The American Legion is in need of new flags, hardware, and staff holders used to place the flags on the poles. We also need flags for each veteran grave in all Ashfield cemeteries. We are grateful for the line item in the town budget that helps offset the cost of flags, but your donation in Warren's name would be much appreciated by the American Legion. Please consider this opportunity to honor Warren. You may use the address at the end of the article to send your donations. The new pavers with engraved veterans' names have been installed. Cindy Scott led volunteers through all the work bees to complete the job. Veterans Memorial Park is next to Plain Cemetery. The comfortable Ashfield stone benches offer a quiet place to think about our retired departed veterans. Stop by. You'll be pleased with the way the stones of honor are presented. As promised, volunteers, although few in number, restored many gravestones in the cemetery on Steady Lane, including Revolutionary War veterans. The stones are beautifully cleaned and legible. We will continue our work in late October. We hope you will join us on this project. There will be a Legion members at the Fall Festival again this year. We will collaborate with the Ashfield Police. Our booth will be between the town hall and the firehouse. Stop by to support our fundraiser. Fresh, popped, large kernel popcorn will be irresistible. Ashfield's finest will also have much to see and enjoy. Legion members will have our American flags proudly displayed on all the utility poles on Main Street for the festival. We will also repeat the task on Veterans Day. Let us not forget and always respect and appreciate the men and women from Ashfield who took the oath to protect and defend its citizen at any cost, including self-sacrifice. The featured veteran for my column this time is a man I admired as a young man. Those of us who lived in Ashfield during his lifetime remember Norman Scott, born 1930, died 1989 fondly. He was a Marine through and through. He married Betty Shaw and lived off Steady Lane on what I call Snake Rock Road, where they raised their family, Cindy and Dwight, now deceased. He was short in height, but a big man. He owned and operated the old Sandberg's Garage on Main Street. He was a heck of a mechanic in the mid-60s and early 70s. Between Norm's service station, Reniff's Garage, and Pike's Ford Garage, Ashfield's residents were well covered in all mechanical needs. Norm was not only the constable in town, he was the chief of police. He was tough as nails with a heart of gold. Cindy told me that nary a holiday was celebrated, but that Chief Scott was called out to duty. As a young paper boy, I recall he helped me with a stalker in impressive fashion. He sold his garage to his son Dwight and worked on the railroad as a master mechanic until illness took his life. On Memorial Day every year, Norm, in his Marine Corps dress greens uniform, led the honor guard. Norman Scott was a good Marine and a good man. He will not be forgotten. The Ashfield American Legion is an organization of veterans. In a large sense, we are family too. We are friends and neighbors and united in our service to God, country, and community. If you are a qualified veteran, consider joining us. Share our pride, stand tall beside us. You may contact us by mail at Ashfield American Legion, P.O. Box 463, Ashfield, Mass. 01330. Take care of each other. Norman Vancour is commander of the Ashfield American Legion. We have news from St. John's Church. The article is entitled, St. John's Welcomes New Vicar. St. John's Episcopal Church welcomed the Reverend Harvey Hill as its new vicar beginning September 6th at the 10 a.m. service of Holy Communion. Hill comes most recently from St. David's Episcopal Church in Agawam, where he has served for the last 15 years. Before that, he taught religion at Berry College, a small liberal arts college in Georgia. He has also taught religion at Mount Holyoke College in South Hadley. Hill lives in Northampton with his wife of 34 years, Carrie Baker. She is a professor of women's studies at Smith. They have two adult sons, Benjamin and Nicholas, in Chicago and Providence, Rhode Island, respectively. Hill says he is excited to get started at St. John's. It's a wonderful parish in a wonderful town. I look forward to meeting the members of the congregation as well as working with other churches in the area and the people of Ashfield. All are invited to join St. John's in welcoming Hill. We have our column from First Congregational Church. This article is entitled, What We Hold in Common. It was written by Hetty Startup. In ages past, folks in the old countries gathered in the center of their towns, sometimes by a market cross or a public fountain. A church would be close by. This was where agricultural produce was brought and sold, where news was shared, and where other public business was conducted. In the mid-20th century, different gathering places predominated, such as the public library, the town drugstore, or perhaps a playground. These meeting points were where you went to be part of something bigger than yourself, somewhere free and genuinely for everyone. A shared public space where anyone could show up with having to arrange it beforehand to be in community. Where the center of Ashfield is today varies depending on who you ask. It is that kind of town. It might be the transfer station, or the hardware store, or at Neighbors on early mornings, or at Wicked Good Cafe. It might be at Town Hall, the heart of our municipality. Another place we gather with ancient roots is the town common, where our summer farmers market is held. Close by are two churches, First Congregational, UCC, First Church, and St. John's Episcopal, where faith-based gatherings have been held for nearly three centuries. Not too long ago, the two Ashfield churches shared a minister. While a shared minister is unlikely now, we love sharing our facilities and our talented staff and parishioners. There was also a centering prayer group that met at St. John's Corner, this is their parish house, attended by members of both churches. Over the decades, some people have been a wonderful kind of mutual spiritual glue. Marielle Kinsey, a beloved elder, one-time host of an Ashfield-based Buddhist Sangha and columnist for the Ashfield News, and Margaret, Bullet Jonas, until recently Missioner for Creation Care for both the Southern New England Conference of the UCC and the Episcopal Diocese of Western Massachusetts. For years, members of each congregation collaborated to create town services and special events. Ruth Kraft from St. John's and Mimi Pirapan from First Church spearheaded Fall Festival, the Hilltown Church's Food Pantry, and Share the Warmth. In March 2019, the two churches formalized their connection by forming Ashfield Churches Together, whose acronym is ACT. The resolution endorsed by both congregations reads, "We, the members and friends of St. John's Episcopal Church and the First Congregational Church of Ashfield, resolve to grow in love and deepen our shared commitment to the gospel. We will explore opportunities for more collaboration between our two congregations. A small group of representatives meets monthly. They tell each other what's going on in each church, discuss the liturgical calendar, address national and international concerns to determine how and if the two churches can respond as one. We've hosted carol singing on the common and led an annual Sacred Stroll on Earth Day, which has the added benefit of making the extensive Ashfield Trail System, better known. ACT has offered support for the Love in a Backpack project begun by St. John's, reaching people coming out of prison or jail with a backpack of supplies and a cell phone. This project now serves the four counties of Western Massachusetts. Both churches have sponsored educational programs like Sacred Ground, an 11-week course focused on race. And ACT now jointly sponsors summer community picnics like the ones held this July and August. With our shared commitment to welcoming immigrants and refugees, ACT fostered support for the well-being of the Ahmadi family. Afghans introduced to us by Ashfield resident Carter J. Carter, who with other psychologists in the U.S. sponsored a group of Afghan psychologists after the end of the most recent U.S.-Afghan war. ACT shares the Ahmadi stories with the wider community through the Ashfield News and quarterly updates. Their immigration status, stymied by U.S. government actions, remains in limbo. "All this work is guided by faith," said Annie Cheatham, a founding member who is a member of both churches. "We believe the ACT model is a good one for small towns in the hills above the Connecticut River. Small churches in small towns are getting smaller, but have so much to offer, especially when they work together." Sue Kraft, a founding member from St. John's, said, "The collaboration between the two churches helps with all sorts of transitions. The missions of both churches are practical as well as pastoral. And by working together, we contribute to greater community cohesion. I give thanks that we have individuals who meet regularly in Ashfield to pray and to praise together, to lift up, support and restore us, and to question and believe. This welcome trend will usher us into fall, the Fall Festival, and the important seasons of Advent and Christmas." As Bruce Bennett, another founder of Ashfield Churches Together, says, "ACT is a blessing for our whole community." This from Hetty Startup. I'm next reading one of the regular features. This one is from The View from Tough End by Nan Perot. It's entitled, Forget Scrolling, Real People Are Tops at Farmers Market. Saturday morning at the Asheville Farmers Market, I had my bread, my muffin, and my chocolate almond croissant, a bag of greens and a basket of tomatoes, all bought and paid for, and was sitting in the vent tent, the open 10x10 adjacent to Holly and Allen's stand, where customers stopped to pick up their orders of greens. While venting is not required in the tent, it's always interesting to sit in one of the chairs Allen and Holly provide, see who shows up to say hey, and find out everything the town is thinking about in whatever direction it is heading. I already knew the answer to Alan's trivia question of the day. Did you know that A Chorus Line was the longest-running Broadway musical in history until Cats showed up in 1982 and chased it away, extending its own run beyond theirs? And for enough minutes that I started thinking about it, Holly and Allen were busy with customers, and I sat alone, staring out into the market. Well, I finally thought, there's a lot that needs to be done at home. I should go. But what if I miss something? Let me just sit here for a few more minutes, I reckon, and see who shows up next. It might be someone I need to talk to. Some folks walked by, but I didn't know them, so I thought, okay, I should go. Let's just sit here a few minutes and see who else shows up. And then I realized that the Asheville Farmers Market, in the in-person, tear-me version of Facebook, and essentially, I was scrolling in real time, just a few more people / posts before I logged off and went home. Really, I'll go get to work, I promise. Just let me see who shows up next. And happily, the next person was someone I hadn't seen for a while, and I had a real live question for her. Good thing I hadn't shut down and gone home. I keep texting my nephew, I said, and he never writes back. What's up with that? Am I doing something wrong? Is there a way I can get him to write back without somehow doing it wrong? Nope, said she, a former teacher. Kids don't write back these days, especially not to older people. They'll respond to their friends, but that's it. My post was answered, and the only smiley face involved was the one sitting on my shoulders, relieved that I wasn't the only elder mourning the silence of a young one. The next arrivals alerted me to interesting activity around town. The newly renovated community room downstairs in our building library is ready, not only for meetings, seminars, and gatherings of any sort, but the freshly painted walls in there welcome local art shows with open arms. Asheville artists with work they like to exhibit are invited to apply online at the library's website, and while the website says the submissions will be juried, the updated gossip I got today from the three people in charge of all this is that jurying will no longer be happening. Any local artist can sign up to do a show of their work. And Marcin Eisenberg told me the lighting in there is extraordinary. The current show there is photography by Ken Kuypen. So stop in to see that while you check out the place and a book. I asked another one of the artists, curators who had ambled up, Jim Murphy, if he had any additional information to pass on. But he shook his head and replied, I'm speechless. By that point, Facebook had turned into FaceTime as the market was full. The local band, Prone to Mischief, was set up and playing, and real live, in-person interaction rolled like happy waves throughout the town. Looking at the buildings around me, I verbally Googled the question. I've always wondered why neither of the churches in town have steeples. They have the rise, but no point. I'm wondering now if they suffered the same fate that Town Hall did, that they were on their way to steepledom and the lead worker passed away so that they were never finished. My co-sitters agreed it was a viable and interesting question, but no one knew the answer, and quite happily, with real-life interactors, all of the intelligence is native, none of it is artificial, and so we had no answer, which will just lead us into deeper conversations in town with those who may know the answer or remember a story that answers it. And then, finally, it really was time to go home. The baked goods were sold out. The band had crescendoed into its last song, and there was, in fact, still work to be done at home. But hugs were made, and community was strengthened in real time, real life, and in a way that feels so very Asheville. Our next article is entitled, Beware of Pitches from Competing Electricity Providers. 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Have you received a tempting offer to change the supplier of your electricity? Recent mailings, emails, and robocalls have reached Asheville residents promising various incentives to switch your energy supplier from Eversource or Asheville's chosen town aggregator, First Point Power, this is FPP, to something different. 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Some chose to stay with Eversource as the more familiar option, or may have already switched to a third supplier for their own reasons. 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You can't change the delivery provider. It's always Eversource because they own the lines, poles, meters, and service equipment, and they install, repair, and upgrade all those items as required. But you can change the supplier. Asheville's aggregation supplier is safe, environmentally sourced, and competitively priced. Our rates are negotiated collaboratively with other towns having similar priorities of predictable cost and responsible generation. Eversource's corporate rates are at the moment a little higher and less focused on climate mitigation. Asheville's contract is negotiated for a 3-year period, whereas Eversource can change its rates in 6-month windows. Regular power rate increases are expected in coming years due to fuel costs and global uncertainty. Your receipt of new solicitations comes from additional industry competitors who want you to drop the electricity supplier you now have and sign up with them. The Massachusetts Clean Energy Center has noted a significant number of cases where responding to these promises from competitors leads to disappointment. Their terms make it very difficult to change your mind. The CEC label some of them as outright scams. In almost every case, the high-pressure sales pitch results in greater costs than the safer options above. While there may be legitimate suppliers out there who may at any given time have a short-term incentive, the longer-term rates and benefits when the introductory offer ends may be quite different and far higher than if you had stayed with the current town options. In recent months, First Point Power has been reliable and has saved many of us some money over Eversource while also being greener. Costs for both are likely to continue to rise, but are unlikely to be passed on as rapidly or dramatically as the too-good-to-be-true come-ons from unproven speculators. Before you make any changes, it pays to check the CEC website section on avoiding energy scams. 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I have been reading from the September edition of the Asheville News. I hope that you have a very good day.
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5: 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I hope members donate to this year's organization. 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
1: Hello, this is Marie with the Amherst Bulletin from Thursday, September 24th, 2026. Building the Future. Officials. New $125 million computer science laboratories designed to foster collaboration, shape the future of computing. By Scott Merzbach, staff writer. Inside a room at the Physical Computing Makerspace on the University of Massachusetts campus, a 3D printer is fabricating a chalk case that a teaching assistant will use to carry writing utensils. The case's design started as a computer file drawn up nearby by Bennett Gillig, a UMass graduate student pursuing a master's degree in computer science. The makerspace is one small corner of the newly completed computer science laboratories, a 94,000 square foot, $125 million building on Governor's Drive that UMass Amherst officials, state leaders, and donors celebrated Thursday, September 10th, with a ribbon-cutting ceremony. Lieutenant Governor Kim Driscoll joined donors Robert and Donna Manning, for whom the college is named, along with Chancellor Javier A. Reyes and College Dean Keith Marzullo, to mark the building's completion in its second academic year. There's a lot more space here for computer science specifically, Gillig said. The fully equipped 4,000 square foot makerspace, which supports both formal and informal learning and workshops at the Manning College of Information and Computer Sciences, is attracting other students outside the computer science school, where they can also do laser cutting, soldering, and do-it-yourself electronics. This is the best makerspace on campus, says Yonatan Tevet Markolevich, president of UMass Robotics and a mechanical engineering student who was demonstrating one of the robot-like dogs that had been built. If it's computer science and hardware, they hang out here, said Mike Pfeiffer, who has managed the makerspace for the past 6 years. Now, with a much bigger room and more equipment variety, hackathon participants can be better accommodated and more collaborations can take place between students pursuing degrees in different disciplines, said Thomas Burns. The Assistant Director of Facilities and Infrastructure at the Manning College of Information and Computer Sciences. The makerspace
6: is one area of the computer science laboratories, which officials see as a hub for the future of computing and the Commonwealth. The college's philosophy is computing for the common good. The philosophy comes at a time when questions exist about how AI, or artificial intelligence, will be used and its potential impact on society. Robert Manning, former chairman of the UMass trustees, was explicit during his remarks about the ethical overlay that exists at UMass and how important the university can be in addressing the dangers posed by computers and AI. Computing for the common good, that is a powerful statement, Manning said. He said he is confident in the principles at UMass, which prompted the $18 million donation he and his wife made to the college, announced in November 2021. He said computer technology should be seen as bettering the world. It will enhance society if it's treated properly, Manning said. Marzullo, dean of the college, discussed how the physical makerspace is where students can build things and how the testing environments for Mobile Platforms Lab, or TEMP Lab, is where mobile and robotic systems can be tested in a range of real-world conditions. This is the kind of space that allows us to do more, Marzullo said. Marzullo said there are also multidisciplinary opportunities in the laboratories for foundational and applied computing, in addition to classroom spaces, a cafe, and three separate student commons. There's so much to see and do here, Marzullo said. This new building literally links the college's two past facilities to each other, allowing for future generations of innovation to be built on our strong foundation of science and imagination, Marzullo said. It brings together the people, ideas, and technologies that will shape the future of computing and the impact of computing on society. Reyes said the building positions UMass to strengthen its leadership, be a catalyst for innovation, and bolsters the Massachusetts innovation economy well into the future. This remarkable space is a strong symbol of the university's commitment to innovation, collaboration, and discovery, a commitment that will continue to drive progress and opportunity across the university and the Commonwealth, Reyes said. Driscoll said the building celebrates the sentiment that when collective action invests in people and higher education, discoveries and research can be completed that will improve people's lives and address challenges and problems in the state. It's not by accident that we make investments that can lead the way forward, Driscoll said. Great innovation happens when talented people have the tools, spaces, and connections to turn ideas into action, Driscoll said, adding the investment is not just in a building, but in the people and ideas that will shape our future. Adam Lekowitz, a graduate student, is researching the impact of data centers and other electrified infrastructure. Serving on the building committee, he said the building allows students to be more connected and able to achieve more, leading to better outputs. The ceremony came nearly 4 years after a groundbreaking attended by then Governor Charlie Baker, whose administration initially released the money needed for the building project. Others on hand for the ribbon cutting were Joseph Sullivan, a UMass trustee, and Mary Burns, who chairs the UMass Building Authority. In June, UMass announced that the building earned Leadership in Energy and Environmental Design Platinum certification, the first building on the Amherst campus to achieve this distinction. The LEED, L-E-E-D, rating system, developed by the U.S. Green Building Council, takes energy and water efficiency, indoor environmental quality, and sustainable site development. Designed by Perkins Eastman, the building also includes a 240-seat lecture hall and two modern flexible 60-seat classrooms. The building also serves as a model for the UMass Carbon Zero Initiative, in which the university is working to counteract climate change and power the Commonwealth's 1,500-acre flagship campus with 100% renewable energy by around 2032. Among the building's features are passive and active systems to avoid the use of fossil fuels and significantly reduce operational energy use despite high plug loads associated with computational labs. Green elements include the mass timber structure, meaning a 58% reduction in embodied carbon compared to a conventional steel and concrete baseline, low-emitting and environmentally friendly building materials, and a ground source heat exchange system that combines 70 geothermal wells, heat recovery chillers, and a 2.3 million gallon thermal energy storage tank. In addition to the ribbon cutting, the event featured tours of the building and an opportunity to interact with students discussing some of their projects, as well as a dedication of the Jim Kouros Conference Room, named for a distinguished professor emeritus in recognition of a 40-year career at UMass. Before the ceremony began, while guests were gathered in the main atrium before entering the auditorium, a brief protest involving UMass unionized employees featured shouting and chanting with demands that the university abandon Kronos, a timekeeping and attendance system. Ex-Amherst College student charged for secret recordings. Devante Gonzalez, 22, arraigned on 20 charges. By Anthony Camilleri, staff writer. A 22-year-old man from Springfield faces charges of wiretapping and photographing unsuspecting nude individuals after he allegedly placed a secret recording device inside of an Amherst College bathroom. Javante Gonzalez, 22, a former student at the college, was arraigned last week in Eastern Hampshire District Court. He was arrested on Thursday and charged with more than 20 crimes, 9 counts of photographing an unsuspected nude person, 9 counts of wiretapping, criminal harassment, and trespassing. Following an investigation by the Amherst College Police Department, ACDP, an arrest warrant was issued and executed for Gonzalez on Thursday. District Court Judge Rebecca Michaels released Gonzalez on his own personal recognizance Friday under the conditions that he have no contact with any victims or potential witnesses, undergo a mental health evaluation, and comply with recommended treatment. He was also ordered to stay off Amherst College property and will be monitored by GPS. Assistant District Attorney Alexa Pascucci represented the Commonwealth during the arraignment. Gonzalez's attorney, Jeffrey Bernstein of Springfield, could not be reached for comment on Friday. According to a statement of facts, written by ACPD Detective Sergeant Kara Sullivan, Gonzalez withdrew from the college in June after receiving numerous trespassing charges and being involved in a college disciplinary hearing process for allegedly stalking a female student. Despite having been issued two trespass notices barring him from campus, students spotted Gonzalez in one instance wearing a gray wig and dressed entirely in black, walking around campus in September, according to campus police. Sullivan wrote that the female student had reported Gonzalez following her home from the dining hall on multiple days and consecutive days in February, and at one point was seen on surveillance camera securing a camera disguised as a smoke detector in the hallway outside her dorm room. The victim observed Gonzalez following her and a friend to Arms Music Building. She attended an event for 2 hours, and when exiting, she noticed Gonzalez was waiting by the exit door, Sullivan writes. Gonzalez was dressed all in black and wearing a face mask. I later reviewed video footage of this incident and observed Gonzalez waiting in the foyer of Valentine Dining Hall for the victim to leave, and then he follows her. When police discovered a covert mini camera and battery pack hidden underneath the tampon dispenser of a gender-neutral bathroom at the college's science center, 16 women and 3 men were audio and video recorded in a state of partial nudity, Sullivan wrote. Sullivan was able to connect Gonzalez to the videos captured on the bathroom camera by cross-referencing the date and time surveillance camera footage showed Gonzalez entering the bathroom to recordings captured on the camera. Additionally, Sullivan wrote that a maroon sleeve captured on the first video was similar in color to a maroon blazer that Gonzalez frequently wore. When police obtained a search warrant for Gonzalez's residence hall room in May, officers found a cell phone, 4 storage devices, and an Xbox, along with a user manual for the battery pack attached to the bathroom camera. A search of Gonzalez's laptop revealed a subfolder titled with the unique ID number of the bathroom camera. Within the folder, Sullivan wrote that she found 30 video files of nude or partially nude individuals using the bathroom, 21 women and 9 men. Videos in Gonzalez's recycling bin on his laptop, Sullivan wrote, depict Gonzalez's alleged stalking victim in the shared single bathroom of her residence hall. Other videos in the recycling bin show a single stall bathroom that includes a shower. This bathroom is believed to be on the 3rd floor of the hall where the victim resided, Sullivan wrote. The victim is seen nude or partially nude while using this bathroom in 6 separate videos. Gonzalez is scheduled to be back in court on November 4th for a pre-trial hearing. Gonzalez, who had been a member of the class of 2027, has been trespassed from Amherst College and all Amherst College properties. The investigation remains active and ongoing. Anyone concerned that he or she may have been recorded by the device is encouraged to contact ACPD at 413-542-2291. Police defend flock safety camera use. Police Chief, we do believe this is necessary. By Scott Mersbach, staff writer. In one instance of using the flock safety camera positioned on Route 9 at the Hadley Village Barn Shops near the Coolidge Bridge, Hadley police used footage to recover a stolen vehicle and arrest 2 people. Another time, a license plate photo provided to police allowed officers to locate almost $2,500 in stolen merchandise inside a stolen vehicle, leading to a suspect's arrest. Because the flock camera has helped the department solve crimes, as well as to locate missing and suicidal people, Police Chief Michael Mason is recommending to the select board that the town not abandon its

0: This broadcast service is provided by Valley iRadio. The material being read is the copyright property of the publications being read. Access to this program is solely for persons who cannot read the original printed version due to a visual impairment or other disability. By continuing to listen, you confirm that you have such a condition.
1: Various people, Dragon said. He said there were also worries about personal freedoms and privacy, and the fact that the public didn't consent to police installing the Flock camera in town. My concern is not only with the issue of consent, but whether or not such a thing is legitimately necessary, Dragon said. The Flock camera erodes public trust in the police department. It should be disabled, and the town should end its contract, Dragon said. Mason said his rationale for deploying the device came after an October 2022 hit and run by the driver of a van that seriously injured a Hopkins Academy student crossing Route 9. After thousands of hours of investigation, the department has been unable to locate the vehicle that struck the teenage boy. The Flock camera, Mason said, is ultimately a license plate reader, a technology that has been used since the late 1990s. I decided if there was technology which could aid us that could help us solve crimes, we were going to try them, Mason said. No one is watching it as a live camera. It is not looking for citations or speeding or able to do facial recognition. It's not a live camera feed. We're not watching people, Mason said. All activity on the cameras, such as license plates, vehicle type, the time, and the road, is logged, but settings are to delete everything recorded within 30 days. Already, the department has a mobile data terminal in each cruiser and can run license plates in a similar way, with officers able to get more information about drivers. Mason said Hadley Police has a strict use policy that is in compliance with ACLU best practices for this technology. Recording, logging, and auditing all uses and disabling access to any departments outside Massachusetts. The department also does not share information with immigration enforcement and is in full compliance with Massachusetts Shields Law, prohibiting inquiries related to reproductive health care. A 30-day audit shows the system was used over 200 times, almost 30% for thefts, 15% for welfare checks, 11% for drug investigations, 10% for burglary investigations, and 8% for hit and runs. Each inquiry is attached to a task and call number. Mason said this is effective for the community he serves, and he would not use something like this if it was being used inappropriately. He called it extraordinarily helpful, saying it's not just for crime, it's to be better in every way. The Flock camera's use is audited by a town employee to ensure the department is using searches properly and legitimately. Previously, the Gazette reported the Hadley camera had more than 20,000 searches made by in-state departments in June. Cook said, while other security footage and cameras elsewhere are in use, it can be time-consuming to get video surveillance from big box stores and other businesses. The benefit to us having this camera is that we can access it in the moment we need it, Cook said. Select board member David J. Phil II asked about the process for others to use, such as if Amherst Police is looking for a suspect. When other departments locally log in, this is recorded with Hadley Police.

0: and separate log entries are made in both communities, Cook said. Chairwoman Amy Parsons suggested that there may be other cameras throughout Hadley, not affiliated with flock safety, that are recording people and vehicles, just as there are on the Massachusetts Turnpike. Mason said the effectiveness he's seen would suggest that more flock cameras go up in strategic locations around town rather than removing the only one. He said if someone robs a bank, the suspect could take a different route out of town with less consequence because the only cameras on Route 9. I do believe these are valuable enough that we should not be considering getting rid of the one camera we have. But I think we should be considering adding, Mason said. A Constitution Day oath. 34 newly minted citizens soak up positive energy in naturalization ceremony. By Samuel Gelinas, staff writer. Amherst College professors and married couple Daniel Kojo Schrade and Anna Schrade came to the United States in 2007. When they tell their friends back in Germany about the decision to become American citizens, their friends pity the couple. "Oh my God, you live in the United States. I'm so sorry," they hear from them. That's why, instead, the Schrades say, "We live in Massachusetts." The couple both received their citizenship papers among a group of 34 people Wednesday in the Munson Memorial Library. The naturalization ceremony took place on Constitution Day, the 239th anniversary of the Constitution's signing. Given the current climate of immigration under the Trump administration, several new citizens declined to be interviewed. The room was packed with people from a variety of nations and heritages, from Norway to India to Tibet. Occasionally, babies cried, as there were many families in the room. One child clapped his hands in the center aisle, obviously soaking up the positive energy. The Schrades said they love living in Amherst because of the higher education opportunities and other prospects the area offers. Their children attended Amherst Regional High School, where they learned English and went on to attend Hampshire College. "It's really just a wonderful place for young people to learn, and it was very impressive coming from Germany," said Anna. "And it's so diverse. Amherst is really a diverse place. People from all over the world are living here." Daniel also cited the robust atmosphere of democracy in the area. The couple has been in the country since 2007, and the ability to vote was a leading motivator for gaining citizenship, which they accomplished over 3 years. They got in contact with U.S. Rep. Jim McGovern to help. "The help was tremendous, and we are not used to that in Germany," said Daniel. Therese Normanden, a native of Norway who now lives in Fitchburg, said it was a long process, adding that she is feeling very good. Applicants submit a 14-page application, pay a $760 application fee, go through an FBI criminal records check, and finally appear for a personal background interview in English at a U.S. Citizens and Immigration Services office. If the examiner determines that the applicant can speak, read, and write English, knows the fundamentals of U.S. history and government, and meets the legal qualifications for citizenship, the applicant is scheduled for an oath ceremony like the one held Thursday. The Honorable Christopher L. Morgan, Magistrate Judge for the U.S. District Court of Massachusetts, presided over the oath the new citizens made, pledging allegiance to the United States. The day's speakers included Democratic state legislators, Senator Joe Comerford and Representative Mindy Dahm, Kobe Gardner-Levine, a regional manager from U.S. Rep. McGovern's office also addressed the room. The speakers encouraged those in the room to register to vote. Dahm also encouraged those present to get a library card.
1: This is Pat Dupree. I read every Wednesday morning. Love reading for everyone to hear all the news out there. I've been reading since 2013, and I hope to do it for many more years. Remember, you're listening to Valley Eye Radio.
2: Good day. This is Richard Cino with Valley Eye Radio, reading from the Thursday, September 24th, 2026 edition of the Belchertown Granby Amherst Sentinel. Let's start out with the front page of Thursday's paper. Sports Haven project runs $1.5 million short over in Belchertown. The Belchertown Select Board received an update that the Sports Haven mobile home community is $1.5 million short. The update was provided by the Pioneer Valley Planning Commission at its meeting back on September 8th. Erica Johnson of the Pioneer Valley Planning Commission told the board during a public performance hearing that the Community Developmental Block Grant project at the Sports Haven mobile home community remains roughly about $1.5 million short. The town received $1.35 million in the most recent block grant. That's across two awards, three state awards grants, one EPA award, and two Community Preservation Committee appropriations. The project has secured $3.8 million, initially estimated at about $2 million. It's now expected to exceed $5 million. Town Manager Steve Williams put the gap at $1.2 million construction deficit, plus about $200,000 for engineering and oversight, probably closer to $1.5 million with inflation. The new well has been online since 2023, Johnson said, and water piping, the water tank, an emergency generator, and septic lines were installed with the roadway paved. The septic system itself is unfinished. Williams said no residents are connected. The final disposal system has not been built, and treatment tanks haven't been installed yet, leaving households on failing private septic systems. Now, two requests are pending. A USDA earmark sought through Senator Elizabeth Warren's office and a one-stop for growth application under the Community Housing Program. Either of the two requests would get the project over the finish line, Johnson said, with decisions expected this fall. Completion is money-dependent and at least another year away. Williams said even prompt funding would push construction to spring. Johnson said residents will have usable water service in the interim. No town tax dollars fund the work, and long-term maintenance will be the park's responsibility. No written public comment was received. Now, opioid settlement funds, $61,000, approved. Family support program is still a concept. The board unanimously approved $61,000 from opioid settlement funds to supplement the school district's federal drug-free communities grant. Gail Grammarosa, chair of the Opioid Settlement Bond Committee, said the federal award was renewed at $125,000 a year for 5 years, and its fiscal year shifted from July 1st to June 30th. The local money covers additional staffing hours and travel to NACHA national conferences back in February of 2027. The district is returning a small amount of unspent prior year funding. Grammarosa reported the settlement balance of $239,000. None of them is already spoken for, likely not yet reflected the return school funds. Large settlements, including Purdue Pharma, remain in litigation, and disbursements continue into the 2030s. The committee also brought a concept for a contract with HALO, a Boston-based program to administer support for Belchertown residents who have lost family members to overdose that'll cover funeral and burial costs and related needs, such as counseling. Select Board member Nicole Miner supported moving forward and noted eligibility would be limited to Belchertown residents regardless of where the death occurred. Select Board member Leslie Lassard Person questioned whether a contracted administrator alone is sufficient, floating a part-time social worker embedded with the police department. Miner said the fire chief has already produced a cost-benefit analysis for a paramedicine program with a social worker and a triage nurse. Now, Grandma Rosa agreed to verify allowable public safety uses with the Attorney General's office and the state's municipal support programs, consulting police and fire in return with details. She agreed to consider adding performance indicators to the committee's grant application from Alyssa Lessard Person's request. That's wrapped up that talk at the Belchertown Council. And over in Belchertown, the deadline to register to vote in the upcoming elections is October 24th. This is a notice from the town clerk. The deadline to register to vote in the upcoming November 3rd, 2026 state election is Saturday, October 24th. Be sure to check your voter registration status ahead of time. 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If it shows you're in an active state, please contact the town clerk's office to update your status prior to election. Contact them by October 24th. The reason voters show as inactive is because the town did not receive a signed census back in 2026. Now, if you just return your signed census each year, your voter status will remain active and you'll avoid having to complete additional forms at the time of voting. You can register to vote online at registertovoteonline.com, MA. The state has mailed out the red information for voters booklets to all voters in the state. This booklet explains all 9 questions. For the first time, Belchertown will have a 2-page ballot, not just a 2-sided ballot, but 2 separate pages. We do anticipate it taking longer for voters to mark the ballots in the voting booths, and are hoping to shorten the time if everyone comes prepared to vote. So read through your red booklet. If you have any concerns or questions, give the town's clerk office a call at 323-0281 or go online at clerk@belchertown.org. Or you can follow up Belchertown on Facebook. And Belchertown will mark America's 250th with fireworks and a community celebration. The town of Belchertown will mark the 250th anniversary of American independence with red, white, and blue. Red, white, and Belchertown, a free community celebration fireworks display on September 24th at the Chestnut Hill Rec Center on 59th State Street. The event is free and open to all. Parking lots open at 5:45. Food trucks and activities begin at 5 p.m. And the Friends of Granby's Elderly hosted an annual fall picnic. The annual Friends of Granby's Elderly picnic was held at the Friends Park. That was back on September 17th. The event served box lunches, complete with ham or turkey sandwich, a bag of chips, potato salad, and a brownie. Additional refreshments served were canned soda, bottled water, watermelon slices, and an assortment of cookies for dessert. We work hand in hand with the Council on Aging to do events like this picnic and the concert series during the summer, said Friends of Granby's Elderly Vice Chairman Don Lindsay. We're dedicated to serving the senior citizens of Granby. Now, Don became aware of the organization, which is separate from the Granby Council on Aging, due to his affiliation with the Senior Center. He began as a volunteer, helping once a week with lunch service and calling bingo twice a month. To him, being a part of the FOGE means to be part of something greater. It means community outreach. It means taking care of people my age, having a place to socialize, having meetings, having things like that. The picnic marks one of the last events hosted by the organization for this year. The last event involves sending Christmas cards to every senior citizen in town, an initiative which remains another proud tradition within the organization's 40th anniversary. We had our 40th anniversary 3 to 4 years ago, so I'd like to get in another 40. We've had a nice turnout, said Chairman Ron Richard. It's nice to do something for the people of Granby, to do something for the seniors. The recent president took the reins from former president Gloria Vivier, who stepped down voluntarily, citing her age as a reason for resignation. The organization, according to Ron, was founded back in 1982 as a nonprofit. The organization funds yearly events such as summer concerts and the annual picnic in Dufresne's Park. The picnic concluded with a live performance from the band, the O-Tones. That's a Motown and swing cover band based out of Northampton. The group played inside the pavilion due to the inclement weather forecast as attendees enjoyed dessert under the wooden roof. The day's festivities were best summarized by FOGE director Robin Lamorder. Old people, we just don't go to the senior center, drool, and play bingo. It's a sociable place. Well, sounds like everyone has a place to go in Belchertown and over in Granby. Over in Granby, Immaculate Heart of Mary Parish in Granby, Mass. Is having a craft fair on Monday, October 12th from 9 to 3. In addition to over 50 vendors, there'll be a basket raffle, a lottery tree raffle, as well as breakfast and lunch available. So stop in and say hello, support small local businesses, and get some early Christmas shopping done. Now remember, Immaculate Heart of Mary is located at 256 State Street in Granby, Mass. And interested in cars? The Corvette Club hosts an annual All Makes and Models car show. The annual All Makes and Model car show will be presented by the Corvette Club of Western Mass on Saturday, October 3rd from 10 to 2 p.m. at the Chicopee Moose Club at 244 Fuller Road. There'll be food, beverages, raffles, trophies, and live music provided by the Blue Groove Band. There's a $20 car entry fee, and spectators can come in free to check out the cars. And the Granby Free Public Library has a new afternoon book club. So join the library for a friendly, relaxed afternoon book club at the Granby Free Public Library. The group will meet monthly every third Tuesday of the month at 2 p.m. to discuss various genres of fiction. Group members will vote on titles they would like to read in advance. Now, upcoming books are made available at the library in multiple formats: regular, print, large print, and even audiobooks. For the October 20th meeting, the book choice is The Briar Club, written by Kate Quinn. So stop by the library to get your copy. Afternoon book groups combine the joy of reading with the benefits of conversation, community, and personal enrichment, making them a rewarding way to spend time and connect with others. Now, the Granby Free Public Library is located at 297 East State Street. You can go to the website GranbyLibrary.org to get more information on all it has to offer. The Belchertown Fair and Parade Committee was pleased to announce Lucy Sincotta as the 2026 Grand Marshal. Lucy is a current holder of the Belchertown Boston Post Golden Cane, an honor given to the community's eldest citizen, someone who's lived in town more than 10 years as a symbol of honor, respect, and gratitude. The committee hopes you'll celebrate with her. The parade stepped off Saturday, September 26th on State Street. The Belchertown Fair website had all the information you need, to including things like detours and other events. St. Francis of Assisi Parish announces Scramble Golf Tournament that's going to support their new parish center. St. Francis of Assisi Parish is excited to announce its upcoming Scramble Golf Tournament to raise funds for the construction of a new parish center on their Javis Street campus. The tournament takes place at Cold Spring Country Club in Belchertown on October 17th, with registration to check-in beginning at 7:30 a.m. There's a shotgun start at 8:30 p.m. Pre-registration, however, is required. The event is made possible through the generosity of platinum sponsor Window World of Western Mass. Participants will enjoy a day of golf, including a continental breakfast and lunch. Now, the entry fee is $150 per person or $600 per foursome. That covers golf, the cart, and lunch. In addition to some exciting playing prizes, the tournament will feature a $10,000 hole-in-one prize. Now, also, local businesses are considered to consider sponsoring a tee or green, with sponsorship information available on the tournament entry form. Now, these entry forms can be found on the St. Francis of Assisi Parish website. Go to stfrancisbelchertown.com, as well as at the Cold Spring Country Club, the gathering space at St. Francis Church, the parish office at the church on Park Street, and you can stop off at the Bell and Hudson Insurance Agency. So join them for an exciting day of fun, fellowship, and fundraising. If you have any more information, contact James Panouf, Tournament Director, at 413-219-3874. Sounds like a good day of golf to be had. Some more political news. Over in Belchertown, town officials adopted three new financial positions and policies, but they're deadlocked over how to spend $340,000. State aid surplus during a two-hour joint meeting at the Select Board, School Committee, and Finance Committee. That was back on September 14. That exposed tensions over whether a long-standing 70-30 town-school funding split should apply to unexpected money. Town accountant and finance clerk Jill Messier told the board's the state budget delivered $571,000 more than the governor's proposed Belchertown budget. Now, Belchertown had a budget, had thought they were going to get $377,000 in additional estimated receipts, plus $125,000 in reduced assessments. Of that, $161,000 is school choice money. That flows directly to the school department. That left $340,000 available for appropriation. Now, town manager Steve Williams recommended placing the money in reserves rather than operations, saying that spending it now would lock the town into recurring costs. Select board member John Ritter moved to divide it evenly, $170,000 each to general stabilization and the new capital stabilization fund, which Williams said currently holds nothing. The motion failed 2-3, with members Jen Turner and John Ritter in favor. Several dissenters said they preferred spending the entire amount to capital, which funds school projects as well. Superintendent Brian Cameron objected to learning of the money at the meeting. I'm just curious why I didn't get a phone call to say this is a possibility. What are your needs? He said arguing the move effectively bypassed a 70-30 split. Williams said he had no desire to revisit the 70-30 split, calling the funds extra money that arrived after budgets were finalized. Finance Committee Chair Brian Gibbons noted a time crunch. The special town meeting is set for November 9th, and warrant articles must be voted roughly a month earlier. If unspent, the money rolls into next year's free cash. The school committee will discuss its recommendations on September 22nd. The select board takes up its warrant articles on September 28th. Now, after the school committee voted to adjourn, the select board approved 4 policies, each 4-0, with member Jen Turner abstaining, saying she had not had time to read them over the long holiday weekend. An initial motion to approve the annual budget process was withdrawn after Ritter questioned whether language directing the Board of Assessors to vote an overlay contribution. Messier said the overlay is required by law to set a tax rate. The policy was later approved with the statutory citation added. The financial reserve policy was amended to set the general stabilization target at 4-7%. The free cash policy capped operating use at 30%. Regionalization, that was largely off the table. Williams reported regional emergency dispatch has been going very well, with another community potential joining, but said regionalizing animal control proved infeasible. In a Collins Center study of human services recommended only better marketing collaboration, not consolidation. Shared IT was examined exhaustively and rejected as impractical. HR consolidation, that's a fiscal year 27 goal, hasn't begun. School committee chair Heidi Gutekunst said state officials did not recommend regional school consolidation, citing enrollment levels, and very clear that regionalization does not solve financial problems. Well, that wraps up the committee board meeting notes. Obituaries. William A. Thoreau, age 70, passed away peacefully back on December 25, 2025. He was born on February 20, 1955, in Holyoke, Mass., and he grew up in Belchertown. Bill, or Billy, to some, is survived by his soulmate and wife of 4 years, Heidi Thoreau, his daughter, Marianne Bailey, and his son, William Thoreau, also grandchildren, and nieces and nephews. He's also survived by his brother, Carl Serapial, and his wife, Diane, his sisters, Patricia Bach, Lisa Green, along with her husband, Sean, and his youngest sister, Janet Sashak, along with his first wife, Liz Thoreau, and several nieces, nephews, great-nephews, etc. Graduating from Belchertown High School, Bill proudly served the United States Air Force and later joined in the Air Force Reserves. He followed in his father's footsteps and worked as a machinist. Later in life, one of his greatest joys was spending time raising and caring for his grandchildren. Bill was deeply involved with Alcoholics Anonymous, and for many years, both as a member and a sponsor, he truly believed in what the program had to offer and was always willing to support and help anyone who reached out to him. Bill will be remembered for his generous heart, his devotion to family, and his willingness to help others. A memorial service will be held on Saturday, October 3rd, 2026 at 11 a.m. at the Second Baptist Church, 589 Granby Road, South Hadley, Mass., 01075. Our burial will be at the convenience of the family. Janet E. Falcons, age 76, of Belchertown, Mass., passed away on September 12, 2026 with her family by her side. She was born on April 12, 1950. A lifelong resident of Belchertown, Janet was a graduate of Belchertown High School, the class of 1968. She worked for many years at the former Belchertown State School and retired after working at the Greenwich Plains Group home in Granby, Mass. Janet enjoyed reading, working on puzzles, going to the casino, and cheering on her beloved Boston Bruins. She also took great pride in her garden and found happiness in giving to others. Generous by nature, Janet supported many charities throughout her life and was always willing to help those in need. Now, Janet left leaves behind her husband of 54 years, Gary Falcons, her daughter, Monica Kane, and her husband, Patrick of Wolverham, and her three beloved granddaughters. She also leaves her brothers, Edward Isaac of Acushnet and Robert Bobby Isaac of Springfield, as well as many extended family members and friends who will miss her daily. Beers and Story, Belchertown Funeral Home, has been entrusted with the arrangements. Services will be private and will be held at the convenience of the family. That concludes this week's obituaries and death notices. There'll be a like new book sale at the Clapp Memorial Library. The Friends of Clapp Memorial Library having a book sale of like new books come October 10th on Saturday. This will take place from 9:30 to 1:30 p.m. in the main room of the library. Hundreds of adult fiction and nonfiction works will be up for sale, as well as selected young adult books and some non-reader children books. These gift-quality books will have a copyright date less than 4 years old, and they're only going to be priced between $1 and $5. Buy like new books at the significantly low price for yourselves or your family. Now just remember, holidays are coming up, and books are the best gift you can give to anyone on your list. And again, that's October 10th at the Clapp Memorial Library in Belchertown. Local high school sports. The Belchertown Orioles secure their fourth win in field hockey. On a beautiful sunny day at Belchertown High School last Friday, the Oriole girls field hockey team got goals from Kim Roy, Keena Roy, and Madeline Williams, along with two assists from Gianna Zenon, to get a 3-1 win over visiting South Hadley. The Orioles' records are 4 wins, 1 loss in the season. They're back in action on September 28th at Frontier Regional at 4 p.m. In football over in Belchertown, early offense led to a Belchertown football team win. The Orioles made a visit to Veterans Field for a regular season game last Friday night, and they celebrated a 44-12 non-league victory over the Indians. That was in Ware. The last time they had met was at a preseason scrimmage. The Belchertown Orioles football team begins the regular season with a 2-win, 0-loss record for the third consecutive year in a row. Ware Indians are 0 wins and 2 losses so far, but it's a long season. It's a busy start to the season for Pathfinder boys soccer. It's been a busy first 2 weeks for the regular season for Pathfinder boys soccer. The Pioneers have already played 5 games, winning 3 of them. Last Tuesday, the Pioneers visited Holyoke High School and battled to a 1-1 tie. Following that, Pathfinder boys defeated PVCIC and Commerce, both by 4-0 scores. Coming up, the Pioneers will host Southwick on Monday, September 28th at 7 p.m. at Legion Field. In girls soccer, after a postponement delayed the start of the season for the Pathfinder Tech girls soccer, the Pioneers ladies got things going with 2 games last week. To open the regular season, Pathfinder defeated Commerce on the road by a score of 4-2. The next day, however, the Pioneers made a long field trip north and suffered a 6-1 loss at Athol. And they're coming off on a 1-win, 1-loss start to the season. Their next game will be Tuesday, September 29th. And those of you who follow College football, Westfield State University football, rolled up 463 yards on offense and got a pair of long touchdown receptions as the Owls downed Dean College 26-8 at Alumni Field. So the Westfield Owls record improves to a record of 1 win, 2 losses overall, 1-1 in the Massachusetts State Collegiate Athletic Conference, while Dean College is now 0 wins, 3 losses. Well, we'll see what happens next week on local sports. And there's a new business in Belchertown. New Wilbraham Coffee Roasting Business, One Eyed Wonders, has partnered with Belchertown Hair Salon, Looks to Kill, to raise funds to help regional animal shelters. Actually, the coffee shop is in Wilbraham. The fundraiser is set to go through the month of September or until all coffee at all the locations are sold. A couple of our volunteers are part of the Better Together Dog Rescue and Looks to Kill owner Jody Turk. Turk mentioned the hair salon already donated periodically to the animal shelter and planned on putting up signs to help spread the word. The new coffee business was brought to her attention through a social media challenge, which prompted the hair salon to reach out and buy 40 bags of the coffee from One-Eyed Wanders. Well, that seems like a good cause. One-Eyed Wander Coffee Roasters is a nonprofit and donates its proceeds to local animal shelters. A lifelong hobbyist coffee roaster, Francesi, stated his rescue cat, Wanda, was his inspiration to start his business. Michael Francesi is the owner of One-Eyed Wanders. All of the money raised from sold coffee at the local hair salons will go to local animal shelters, with half donated to Thomas J. O'Connor and the other sent to local dog rescue missions, Better Together. Jody is one of the most upbeat, positive people I've ever met, said Betty Better Together Dog Rescue Rep Crystal Greenleaf. She's always got something good to say or something good to do. And Michael, he's doing wonderful things with his coffee. Well, hair salon and a coffee shop. Looks like they're making things work for the animals. And let's wind things down for this reading by looking to see what's happening at the Belchertown Senior Center as they announce their upcoming 2026 programs. Country Comfort Luncheon, Friday, October 16th at 10:30 a.m. Enjoy cinnamon, apple, grape salad, garlic butter, beef roasted potatoes, and pumpkin dump cake for dessert. Doors open at 10:15 for Classic Country with Roger Ticknell, featuring songs from Johnny Cash, Patsy Cline, Willie Nelson, and more. Thanks to True North Bank for sponsoring it. Give Stephanie a call at 323-0420, extension 501, starting October 1st to reserve a seat for this $5 meal. Please leave a voicemail, including your name, and you can add one guest. Introduction to EFT, Meridian Tapping, Monday, October 5th at 10 a.m. Learn more about this simple self-help technique, which uses the same science as acupuncture to improve physical and mental health. Marianne Reif, PhD Certified Level 3 EFT Practitioner and Wellness Coach. Alzheimer's Disease Presentation, Wednesday, October 14th at 10 a.m., the Alzheimer's Association and Fallon Summit Elder Care PACE are partnering to provide an informative program to help you navigate memory loss. Light refreshments will be served. 8-week introduction to meditation course, Friday at 1 p.m. starting October 2nd, 10 to 2, mindfulness meditation skills, teach us to be fully present in the moment. Halloween brunch, Friday, October 30th, 11:30 a.m. Sand for seniors, winter weather will be here. 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To sign up for the program, call 323-0420, extension 504, no later than October 2nd. Halloween brunch. Join the fun on Friday, October 30th at 11:30 a.m. for Maria's Booberry French Toast. Wear a costume and get a free lunch ticket. 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It's only $3. Chasing Spirits, October 28th at 2 p.m., join East Coast Spirit Chaser NE for a dive into the paranormal. Flu vaccines, Our friend John Ox from Belchertown Stop and Shop will be offering a flu clinic at the Senior Center October 6th from 9 to 11:30 a.m. Well, for all these exercise health class, no sign-up requiring Tai Chi HPP, they're Tuesdays and Thursdays at 9:15 and 10:30 a.m. There'll be some old photos on display. And a giving tree. This year, the Senior Center will be offering the giving tree where community members have an opportunity to select a request from the holiday tree in our lobby. Well, this has been Rich Rossino with Valley Eye Radio, reading from the September 24th edition of the Belchertown Granby Amherst Sentinel. Thank you for the privilege of your time, and I hope you have a great week.
3: Hi, my name is Phil. Welcome to the Veterans and Retirees Minute on Valley Eye Radio. This broadcast focuses on topics of particular interest to retirees, veterans, their caregivers, and to those who may know veterans. These are articles from numerous sources that focus or expand on issues that may or may not be covered in the national or local news broadcast. So, without further ado, let's hear what's in the news today. This article comes from VA News. It is dated September 28th of 2026, being read in also on the 28th. And though this article is talking about one veteran's experience in North Carolina, the article at the end does make the point to ask if this service is available, whichever one of the VA clinics that anyone listening might go, that this issue might be applicable to. But anyway, title of the article, Telerheumatology Helps a Veteran Get Faster, Easier Care Access to Care. How one Army veteran received faster treatment through VA's telerheumatology. After leaving the Army in 2001, James Quick, Q-U-I-C-K, relied on private health insurance for years when he was diagnosed with rheumatoid arthritis. He managed his care the best he could, but it wasn't easy. Due to issues navigating private insurance, he went without the medication he needed for years. That's when his wife suggested something he hadn't considered before. Trying VA healthcare, he decided to give telerheumatology, and I'll spell it T-E-L-E-R-H-E-U-M-A-T-O-L-O-G-Y, which is available in certain areas, a shot at the, and this one happened to be at the Fayetteville VA Medical Center, and his expectations quickly changed. A surprising first impression. From the moment he enrolled in VA healthcare, Quick noticed the difference. The experience has been exemplary, he said. Everyone I've encountered has been thorough and pleasant. In fact, his experience with VA care stood out even compared to his past providers. Quote, it has been better than my private health care, getting services, getting my meds, getting my appointments, quote unquote. That level of support helped rebuild his trust in the system. Telehealth that delivers. Quick was referred to VA's telerheumatology program to treat his RA. While his rheumatologist is based in another city, distance is no longer a barrier. He can receive care at his local VA facility thanks to telehealth. Even from a distance, the care felt hands-on and detailed because the nurse in the room assists him during a virtual consultation with a specialist. Quote, when the specialist does the physical exam, there's a nurse there telling me to make a fist, put my arm over my head, checking my joints, quote-unquote, Quick said. Through this virtual and in-person setup, his care team could still track key RA symptoms like stiffness, swelling, and pain. Telehealth gave him something he didn't expect, more options. Quote, you can get access to specialists that aren't necessarily in your area, quote unquote, he said. Fast access to medication. After months without treatment, Quick finally got what he needed promptly. Quote, 2 weeks after that appointment, there's a 3-month supply, he said, referring to his new stockpile of medication. That speed made a major difference in managing his condition and improving his day-to-day life. Care that feels personal. For Quick, one of the biggest surprises just wasn't the convenience, it was the people. Talking about his VA pharmacist, he said, When she calls me, it's not transactional, it's personal. She allows me to ask questions, quote unquote. After years of frustration, that kind of care stood out. Looking back, Quick has one clear message to share with other veterans. Quote, use the benefit. We've earned the benefit. Why not take advantage of it? I wish I would have taken advantage of this a long time ago. Talk to your VA care team to see if telerheumatology is available to and right for your needs. And that concludes this article. This article comes from VA News. It is dated September 28th of 2026, being read in also on the 28th. And though this article is talking about one veteran's experience in North Carolina, the article at the end does make the point to ask if this service is available, whichever one of the VA clinics that anyone listening might go, that this issue might be applicable to. But anyway, title of the article, Telerheumatology Helps a Veteran Get Faster, Easier Care Access to Care. How one Army veteran received faster treatment through VA's telerheumatology. After leaving the Army in 2001, James Quick, Q-U-I-C-K, relied on private health insurance for years when he was diagnosed with rheumatoid arthritis. He managed his care the best he could, but it wasn't easy. Due to issues navigating private insurance, he went without the medication he needed for years. That's when his wife suggested something he hadn't considered before. Trying VA healthcare, he decided to give telerheumatology, and I'll spell it telerheumatology, which is available in certain areas, a shot at the, and this one happened to be at the Fayetteville VA Medical Center, and his expectations quickly changed. A surprising first impression. From the moment he enrolled in VA healthcare, Quick noticed the difference. The experience has been exemplary, he said. Everyone I've encountered has been thorough and pleasant. In fact, his experience with VA care stood out even compared to his past providers. Quote, it has been better than my private health care, getting services, getting my meds, getting my appointments, quote unquote. That level of support helped rebuild his trust in the system. Telehealth that delivers. Quick was referred to VA's telerheumatology program to treat his RA. While his rheumatologist is based in another city, distance is no longer a barrier. He can receive care at his local VA facility thanks to telehealth. Even from a distance, the care felt hands-on and detailed because the nurse in the room assists him during a virtual consultation with a specialist. Quote, when the specialist does the physical exam, there's a nurse there telling me to make a fist, put my arm over my head, checking my joints, quote unquote, Quick said. Through this virtual and in-person setup, his care team could still track key RA symptoms like stiffness, swelling, and pain. Telehealth gave him something he didn't expect, more options. Quote, you can get access to specialists that aren't necessarily in your area, quote unquote, he said. Fast access to medication. After months without treatment, Quick finally got what he needed promptly. Quote, 2 weeks after that appointment, there's a 3-month supply, he said, referring to his new stockpile of medication. That speed made a major difference in managing his condition and improving his day-to-day life. Care that feels personal. For Quick, one of the biggest surprises just wasn't the convenience, it was the people. Talking about his VA pharmacist, he said, when she calls me, it's not transactional, it's personal. She allows me to ask questions, quote unquote. After years of frustration, that kind of care stood out. Looking back, Quick has one clear message to share with other veterans. Quote, use the benefit. We've earned the benefit. Why not take advantage of it? I wish I would have taken advantage of this a long time ago. Talk to your VA care team to see if telerheumatology is available to and right for your needs. And that concludes this article. So, this article comes from VA News. It is dated September 27th, 2026, and being read in on the 28th. And the title of the article, From Health Research to Health Care, Early Risk Detection with MVP Data. Every veteran who joins the Million Veterans Program helps advance a shared goal, using research to improve healthcare for veterans. Today, MVP research is beginning to inform new approaches to care. Thanks to more than 1 million veterans who are part of the Million Veteran Program, we are advancing science and transforming care for veterans like you. From data discovery to clinical impact, the MVP Return of Actionable Results, or the MVP ROAR study, is one early example of how MVP data can lead to more personalized health care. In this study, researchers identified veterans with a genetic risk for familial. Okay, well, this is big. It's some kind of hypercholesterol mania, I guess. I don't know. HYPER cholesterol EMIA, a condition that can cause dangerously high cholesterol and often goes undiagnosed. The research team reached out to a small group of affected veterans, obtained their consent to share results with them and their providers, confirmed their findings through additional clinical testing, and connected them with a VA genetic counselor. Quote, once we had results back, I gave those veterans a call to tell them their results, and we'd share the results with their primary care providers so that they can make clinical decisions based on it, said Morgan, I'll spell the name, DANOWSKI, VA genetic counselor. Improving prostate cancer prediction. In another example demonstrating the power of MVP's research, scientists used data from more than 585,000 male participants to develop and test a tool that may help identify men at higher risk of prostate cancer. The tool is now being evaluated in the prostate cancer genetic risk and equitable screening study, which of course has an acronym and it's PROGRESS, a VA-sponsored clinical trial. Researchers are studying whether using it alongside standard prostate cancer screening can help identify veterans at greater risk of developing advanced metastatic disease. Army veteran Leland R. learned he was at a higher risk of prostate cancer through the study. Well, once I found out about my predisposition to prostate cancer, one of the first phone calls I made was to my son. I have given him a copy of my study so he can bring that to his healthcare provider so he can advocate for himself, quote unquote, he shared. The future of healthcare is in your genes. If you're an MVP participant, your coded data helps researchers discover the differences and similarities in genes that can impact health. Because MVP genetic data is collected for research, not clinical care, MVP does not routinely return genetic results directly to participants. In some cases, MVP findings may help research design new studies, such as MVP ROAR and PROGRESS. If MVP participants are eligible for additional studies in the future, we'll contact you with more information. Before receiving any individual results, you would be asked to provide additional consent, and the findings may be confirmed through a clinical laboratory test. Taking part in any additional studies and choosing whether to receive results is always your decision. It's completely voluntary, and your choice to participate will not impact your participation in MVP or access to VA healthcare or benefits. And researchers are continually making new discoveries. To learn more about MVP, you can call 866-441-6075. Now, usually they add it to this article, so I'm just going to say this, but I believe this to be true, but I'm not 100% anymore, I guess. My understanding is you do not have to get VA healthcare or be hooked into VA healthcare to actually participate in MVP, but I would definitely double check that, because I know in earlier articles they usually have that line down at the bottom. But anyway, that concludes this article. This article comes from military.com. It is written, it is dated September 28th of 2026, being read in also on the 28th, and written by Brandon Wiley, W-I-L-L-E. And the title of the article, Why Low Testosterone and PTSD Get Confused in Veterans. After testing and treating close to a million men for low testosterone, Dr. Harim Mohammed said he's noticed a pattern. Symptoms often get attributed to one condition when they may belong to a different one or to both at once. Mohammed is the chief medical officer of Game Day's Men's Health, a chain of more than 400 clinics that treat low testosterone in the U.S. and Canada. A number of the symptoms of low testosterone, quote, overlap with PTSD and depression, quote unquote, Mohammed said. Same list of symptoms, two possible causes. Mohammed describes low testosterone in veterans as showing up through belly fat that persists despite hard training, a shorter temper, a flat or tanked T-A-N-K-E-D mood, brain fog, a drop in sex drive. Each of these also appears on standard lists of PTSD symptoms, which commonly include irritability, difficulty concentrating, emotional numbness, and disturbed sleep. Quote, a lot of guys chalk it up to age or the job, but it's actually their hormones, Mohammed said. Mohammed said the overlap runs deeper than two conditions that happen to share a few symptoms. Irritability in particular, he said, cuts against a common assumption about testosterone. Quote, that idea of roid, R-O-I-D, rage, the opposite actually happens too, where low testosterone makes someone more irritable, quote-unquote, he said. That means a veteran already prone to irritability as part of a PTSD diagnosis has little reason to suspect a hormone problem underneath a symptom his diagnosis already explains. What research shows? The link between testosterone and PTSD symptoms has drawn growing research attention beyond Mohammed's clinical observation. A 2025 study published in the Journal of Transitional Psychiatry, analyzing more than 130,000 UK biobank participants, found a capital U-shaped relationship between testosterone levels and future PTSD symptoms in both men and women. Symptom scores were lowest at mid-range testosterone and rose at both the low and high end of the scale, with the association strongest among participants with a higher body mass index. The study drew on a general civilian population rather than veterans, but its authors described it as the largest analysis of the relationship to date. A separate case report published by the American Journal of Psychiatry documented a 29-year-old Marine veteran with PTSD and a history of blast-related concussions who was found to have severely low testosterone tied to pituitary damage from his injuries. After starting testosterone treatment, the veteran's sleep, concentration, energy improved, and clinicians noted his irritability and explosiveness eased into what they described as a sense of calm. The report involved a single patient rather than a broader trial, but it illustrates that the mechanism Mohammed describes, a physical injury common in combat, can suppress testosterone in a way that produces symptoms nearly identical to PTSD. Where the overlap starts physically, Mohammed pointed to blast explosions and head injuries as a direct physical link between combat and low testosterone, since trauma to the pituitary gland can impair the signal that tells the testes to produce the hormone in the first place. He also cited sleep loss, sustained training on limited calories, and sleep apnea as contributing factors common to military service. There were studies out of Ranger School that showed testosterone levels falling to what you'd see in much older men during the course of training, quote-unquote, he said. That combination, Mohammed said, means veterans can develop low testosterone through the same experiences, deployments, blast exposure, chronic sleep disruption, and also that also put them at risk for PTSD, with either condition being ruled out or in. why treatment matters. Mohammed said the distinction is not academic. A veteran treated only for PTSD without a hormone panel could be missing a physical cause that responds to a different kind of treatment. A veteran treated for low testosterone without addressing trauma could see hormone levels improve

0: This broadcast service is provided by Valley iRadio. The material being read is the copyright property of the publications being read. Access to this program is solely for persons who cannot read the original printed version due to a visual impairment or other disability. By continuing to listen, you confirm that you have such a condition.
1: What veterans should ask for? Mohammed said a veteran experienced fatigue, low mood, irritability, or brain fog with or without a PTSD diagnosis should ask a provider for a testosterone panel alongside any mental health evaluation, rather than assuming one diagnosis explains everything. Quote, if they're skeptical, I want them to know this is something normal we're seeing, and we're seeing it in younger ages, quote unquote, Mohammed said. There are things we can help with before jumping to a prescription. Getting tested isn't a stigma, quote unquote. And that concludes this article.
2: 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Veterans, retirees, their family members, or caregivers should contact the VA or their local town or city veterans service agent or veterans organization to determine how these benefits may apply to them. So, until next time, done for today.
3: Hello, this is Dondi with Valley iRadio. I'm going to read the scam of the day from the online blog scamaside.com. This was posted September 17th, 2026, as always, written by Stephen Weissman. Deed fraud increasing. Deed fraud, which is also referred to as property title theft, occurs when a criminal files a counterfeit deed to property owned by someone else, and then either lives in the property or even sells the property to an unwary buyer. Deed fraud most commonly occurs after a homeowner dies. Enterprising criminals monitor the obituaries, looking for homes owned by people recently deceased, and then forge a deed to the property and record it in the local registry of deeds. Indications that a home you may own has been subject to deed fraud often comes when you receive notices for unpaid real estate tax, water, or mortgage bills. Ironically, another indication of deed fraud is when you own a home and don't receive your real estate tax bill because the scammer has changed the address to which the real estate tax bill is sent to cover his or her tracks. Receiving a foreclosure notice when you don't even have a mortgage is another indication that you have become a victim of deed fraud after the criminal has mortgaged your home by forging your signature. On July 3rd, the U.S. Attorney's Office for the District of Massachusetts announced charges against three men accused of participating in schemes involving vacant, unencumbered properties in Massachusetts, Georgia, Indiana, and Tennessee. Prosecutors alleged the defendants impersonated out-of-state property owners and deceived real estate professionals into selling properties to unsuspecting buyers. Resolving deed fraud can be a timely process, but it is one that you will eventually be able to do successfully. A counterfeit deed is totally invalid. The media is filled with advertisements for companies that will monitor your local registry of deeds for fraudulent transfers of your property, but you can get the same service for free from most local registries of deeds. Some tips. 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Monitoring your credit report is something we all should do regularly anyway. 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It also is helpful to regularly check with your local registry of deeds to confirm that no one has filed a forged deed to your property. Most people can access their local registry of deeds online for free, and in recent years, most registries of deeds

0: offer free services to notify you if a deed is recorded in your name, so you really don't need to pay any company for this service. 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An owner's title insurance policy is a good choice for any homeowner for a variety of reasons. Lately, I have seen and heard advertisements for special insurance that only covers deed fraud, although generally all these policies offer is monitoring the registry of deeds for filings that relate to your home, which is something you can do on your own quite simply for free and is not worth the cost. If you are not currently a subscriber to Scamicide.com but would like to receive daily emails with the scam of the day, all you need do is go to the bottom of the initial page of Scamicide.com and type in your email address on the tab that states sign up for this blog. This has been Dondi with Valley Eye Radio. I hope you have a wonderful rest of your day. I'll be back soon. Bye.
1: This is Bird Note. As a brand new birder, one of the first questions you might have is where to find birds. Well, they live just about everywhere people do, so there's really no wrong answer. Looking out the window and listening for calls and songs can make birding a part of your daily routine. But you might be curious where else to look, so here are some quick tips. Think about what birds need: food, water, shelter. If you can find a nearby green space that also features a stream or pond, it probably has a few birds hanging out. Coastlines almost always have some gulls, like this laughing gull. Birds often congregate in urban parks because they're the best habitats to be found for miles, especially during spring and fall migration, when travelers like this white-eyed vireo stop to refuel. And try asking local birders for ideas on social media groups or at club meetings. You might learn that somewhere you'd never expect it is a birding hotspot, a cemetery, a popular beach, even a landfill. It's just one of the ways birds can give you a new perspective on the place you call home. For Bird Note, I'm Jonice Franklin.
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0: Yeah.
4: Hello, this is Janine reading from the Chicopee Holyoke Herald with news from Chicopee, Granby, Holyoke, and South Hadley, dated September 24th, 2026. Chicopee City Council discusses battery storage data centers by Tyler Garnett. The City Council and subcommittees are seeking to define and potentially regulate renewable energy storage, battery energy storage, and data centers within the city. A preliminary conversation began on August 4th when the City Council discussed a proposed amendment to a city ordinance that would define renewable energy storage and battery energy storage. The amendment was referred to the Planning Department, Zoning Subcommittee, and Ordinance Subcommittee for separate public hearings. City Council President Frank LaFlamme proposed the amendment, which looks to provide safeguards and regulations for those facilities. The Ordinance Committee met on September 14th to discuss the ordinance, but during the September 15th City Council meeting, City Councilor Bill Courchain said the ordinance still has a few more steps before it gets back to the full body. City Councilor Mary Beth Nyack-Costello said, "This is a big deal to have an ordinance with guardrails in the city of Chicopee dealing with renewable energy." At the same meeting on August 4th, the City Council discussed a data center ordinance amendment proposed by Courchain. The amendment, which includes regulations on data centers, was referred to the Planning Department, Engineering, Zoning Subcommittee, and then ordinance for final approval before it can be submitted to the Attorney General's Office for consideration. The amendment delineates what a data center is, where it can be built throughout the city, and the different sizes of data centers. For example, the proposed ordinance states that Tier 1 low-impact data centers require a special permit from the City Council and can be built only in industrial districts. Additionally, the proposed ordinance requires that data centers do not place an undue burden on municipal services, including fire, police, public works, water, sewer, and electric systems. Courchain said the amendment was a rough draft and included areas that the Planning Department may want to change. He acknowledged that it mixes different ordinances based on research. Courchain said he tried to do his best to help us legislate this to a point that it meets our needs and not the state's needs. City Councilor Sam Shumsky said he opposed the order and listed many reasons for his dissatisfaction. "I understand that in the future there are going to be some regulations, but I would rather have the experts up in the Planning Department office do this so that we could adopt anything that's legally vetted," he said. LaFlamme said he, Courchain, and Planning Director Lee Pouliot have discussed the proposed ordinance amendment. LaFlamme said Pouliot has no problem discussing the rough draft with the Planning Department and determining what should be in the amendment. "The ordinance will go to the Planning Department and Zoning Subcommittee before a public hearing with the Ordinance Subcommittee." Being that this is a new process, City Councilor Joel McAuliffe also said the City Council should take its time drafting regulations. He stated that he is not necessarily against data centers. "If we're going to have the artificial intelligence revolution that Chicopee is not going to stop, then there's going to be need to be data centers to do these things." Since the August 4th meeting, Governor Maura Healey signed an executive order giving communities a voice and protecting them against irresponsible data center development and higher energy bills. According to mass.gov, under Healey's executive order, state permitting agencies will not advance the project if a data center doesn't have local approval. Healy also directed state agencies to require data centers to comply with her comprehensive data center framework, including bringing their own clean energy supply, protecting water resources, and engaging transparently with the surrounding communities. Corshain said that he proposed this ordinance because someone needed to get the ball rolling. We listen to constituents, we look at the future, we see what's going on, and we protect ourselves, but also encourage people to come and do business with us, he explained. Every single word in this ordinance is approved by the Attorney General because every single ordinance I pulled this from is an Attorney General approved ordinance. City Councilor Joe Pasternak, who has worked within the energy field for 40 years, including at Chicopee Electric Light, said the topic has been discussed for over a year, and he has read plenty of stories on data centers. This is going to be the wave of the future, he stated. I feel very sad about some of the communities local to us that have made very rash and very quick decisions. We have to be so careful. This could be something that could help Chicopee, but we should be guided, we should be purposeful, and we should most certainly be watchful of anything that might be negativity towards our neighborhoods, our constituents. Barry School project funding awaits Chicopee City Council vote by Tyler Garnett. Funding for the Anna E. Barry Elementary School project currently awaits City Council approval, but the school committee recently backed the project. During its September 16th meeting, the committee endorsed the final project scope, schematic design, and total budget for the new school's construction as recommended by the Building Commission and approved by the Massachusetts School Building Authority. The City Council now must approve the necessary funding for the project. Kaolo and Bynek Architects principal and project architect Bert Gardner said if the vote fails, the MSBA process will have to restart, which can cause cost increases and delay the project's completion by 9 to 12 years. Students are currently expected to move into the new building in September 2029. Mayor John Vio said the City Council will discuss and vote on the item during its October 6th meeting. Gardner joined the September 16th school committee meeting to update the body on the project, answer questions, and discuss the next steps. The proposed project will replace the existing Anna Barry Elementary School with a new two-story building serving 340 students in kindergarten through grade 5, plus pre-kindergarten on an alternative site adjacent to the Zatella Early Childhood Center. Initially, there was a proposal on Garrity Grove, but due to deed restrictions, wetland restrictions, and a provision in Article 97, Zatella offered a more viable option. The estimated total project budget is approximately $106.7 million. Chicopee started at the highest eligible reimbursement rate of 80% of eligible cost. After reviewing the project, MBSA approved a maximum reimbursement grant of approximately $57.6 million, which means the district share will be about $49.1 million. The MSBA Board of Directors voted to approve a grant of up to $56.6 million for a new Anna Barry Elementary School on August 26th. The vote also moved the project toward design development. Gardner said the final numbers are not official until construction is complete. He also stated that due to inflation, delaying the $106 million project by 4 years could increase the cost by $64 million. According to Gardner, some residents have shared concerns about exhaust, air pollution, and traffic because of the placement of two schools on a single site. He noted in his presentation that there will be an increase in traffic on the site, but the state and Chicopee both have idling laws in place which the police can enforce. He also said that Chicopee has pursued a $2.39 million grant to begin replacing existing buses with zero-emission electric buses, which are much quieter. The plan also includes tree buffers to absorb carbon dioxide emissions and filter airborne pollutants, provide privacy, and dampen sound transmission. As part of traffic mitigation, Gardner said they don't want any traffic spilling into Granby Road while parents drop off their children. To that end, the proposed plan includes an extensive parent drop-off loop to make sure both schools can be accommodated on the site without any backup. School traffic will also be removed from the residential neighborhoods because a new entrance will be built on the property. The project also includes sidewalks near the school entrance to increase pedestrian safety and either a signalized intersection or a roundabout to slow the traffic. The roundabout solution is currently preferred by the city and most stakeholders, according to Gardner. Viu said he does not lobby for projects that are not within the purview of the mayor's office or the city of Chicopee. Private projects are not lobbied by me. But this is a legacy project, Viu stated. This is our first of 10 elementary schools that need to be replaced. This is the school that has come closest to reaching the end of its useful life. In the district statement of interest, Chicopee identified numerous deficiencies in the existing facility associated with mechanical, electrical, and plumbing systems, the building's envelope, and accessibility issues. In addition to the physical plant issues, the district reported that the existing facility does not support the delivery of its educational program. VU also stated the city is equipped to handle the debt service and the project won't put a huge burden on taxpayers. He said he does not anticipate needing a Proposition 2.5 override to fund the project. Holyoke School Committee exploring permanent metal detectors at high schools by Tyler Garnett. Holyoke High Schools may add an extra layer of security after Mayor Joshua Garcia proposed that the school administration explore options for installing permanent metal detectors at both high schools. During the September 14 school committee meeting, Garcia explained that there is no current position for or against adding metal detectors. Rather, this is an exploration phase to analyze potential permanent infrastructure costs, policies, and procedures. The order came after a swatting call placed Holyoke High School into lockdown on August 27th. On that day, a 911 call from an unidentified source reported that someone may have a firearm in the school. The Holyoke Police Department found no evidence of that, however, and all students and staff were reported safe after a lockdown and search of the school. Garcia shared that his proposal was partially in response to the recent incident, but he also added that metal detectors have been discussed in the city for years. Obviously, there was an incident that took place. There was a lot of speculation of what should have, would have, could have, how come, why not, Garcia said. This has come up multiple times over the past years. I've been involved in this community. So I think this is just an opportunity to expand that conversation and explore options. Garcia also said the decision will come down to the information the school administration finds and whether the school committee deems metal detectors to be feasible and beneficial. If it turns out to be something that is not feasible or something that we don't value, that's a decision of the body, Garcia said. It's something that maybe we find that it's good. It's going to be helpful depending on the results. That's a decision of the body, but that's the intention, is to show the community that we're taking this concern seriously. We're looking under the stone, possibility, practice, and we're talking about it at a minimum. School committee member Patty Lubold amended the motion, adding that the Holyoke School Administration explore options for improving school safety and security at the high schools, including adding permanent metal detectors. The amendment, which was approved, also said the administration will share options with the school committee for discussion. Garcia said he liked the change because it allows the district to not only study metal detectors, but alternative options as well. Holyoke Public School Superintendent Jackie Glashine said the district currently has portable metal detectors that can be utilized if there is a threat or if a threat was made. She explained that the principals at each high school will conduct random searches the next day if a threat occurs. In that instance, kids will line up, have their backpacks checked, and walk single file through the portable metal detector. If the detector beeps, someone can check that student with a wand for further investigation. Glashine said the problem with that method is it delays the start of school because 880 kids must go through a single metal detector. Glashine shared that other schools have weapon detectors that don't go off for a belt buckle or phone, but will go off if someone has a weapon. There are schools that do use that, and kids just walk through, and it doesn't hold up the whole start of the school day. The item was referred to the Finance and Operations Subcommittee for further discussion and investigation. Chicopee and Holyoke communities split on PROTECT Act policies by Tyler Garnett. Holyoke now has a new policy in case any law enforcement agent attempts to make a civil arrest at schools, but Chicopee's policy did not pass the school committee. On August 5th, Governor Maura Healey signed into law the PROTECT Act, which in part amended Mass General Laws Chapter 71 and requires that all school districts have, as of September 1st, a policy that prohibits civil law enforcement activities on school property absent a judicial order or judicial warrant. The policy also addresses student and staff safety when interacting with law enforcement agents, engaging in civil law enforcement activities on school property, including but not limited to federal immigration authorities. The Massachusetts Association of School Committees sent a model policy to each school committee to enact, according to attorney Becky Bouchard, who was at the Chicopee School Committee meeting. Chicopee. The Chicopee School Committee did not approve the PROTECT Act policy at its September 16th meeting after approving the first reading on September 2nd. The policy needed 8 votes to pass, but it received 6 votes for approval, 2 votes against, and 1 abstention. Superintendent Dr. Marcus Ware read the policy aloud to the school committee during the meeting. The PROTECT Act states that civil arrests made by civil law enforcement, including federal immigration enforcement, are not allowed on school grounds during school hours, student drop-off and pickup windows, before and after school programming, and at school-sponsored events without a judicial warrant or judicial order. The Act also states that the school superintendent will implement PROTECT Act procedures consistent with the model procedures and guidance for K-12 schools regarding interactions with civil law enforcement issued by the Governor's Office, the Executive Office of Education, and the Department of Elementary and Secondary Education. The procedure can be implemented wherever applicable and aligns with the district's emergency operation plans. If the policy passes the school committee in the future, at least one senior staff member would be in each building, and those staff members would be educated on the policy and procedures in case a situation arises. They would also serve as the primary contact with the law enforcement agents. The policy provides procedures for contacting the school's district attorney, the senior administrator, or the district superintendent if a civil law enforcement agent arrives on school grounds. Additionally, the policy includes language for requesting information about a student or staff member and information about documenting all interactions with law enforcement agents. It also contains information about notifying a student's parents or guardian and plans to share the policy on the school's district site. Ware said that if the act were adopted, he would begin to identify individuals to serve as the point of contact in each building. He said the district currently has other policies in place, but the PROTECT Act would replace those. Reminder Publishing reached out to the mayor's office and superintendent's office about next steps after the school committee failed to pass the proposal. VU had no comment on the matter, and the superintendent's office did not respond before press time. Holyoke. The Holyoke School Committee met on September 14th to approve the first and second readings of its policy. The committee suspended its normal rules and approved both readings during the same meeting. Holyoke Public Schools Superintendent Jackie Glasheen explained that before the PROTECT Act, administration worked with the district's attorney to put procedures in place that mirror the requirements of the newly signed act. Glasheen said Holyoke's procedures make it so staff are trained and everybody is aware of who the point person is in the event a civil arrest occurs on school grounds. With the new policy adopted, Glasheen said the district will review the updated procedures to ensure that they are exactly aligned with the state's. The district will share them with the school committee after the process is complete. Fall comes to life at Springfield Museum's Storybook Harvest. As the leaves begin to change and the season turns toward fall, families can celebrate autumn through stories, creativity, and hands-on fun at Storybook Harvest at the Springfield Museums on Saturday, September 26, from 10 a.m. to 5 p.m. The program is free with museum admission. Inspired by beloved children's books about fall, visitors can explore the season through a variety of activities throughout the day. The full schedule is available at springfieldmuseums.org/programs. Balloon animals with Professor Knows a Lot. Leaf characters. Create a one-of-a-kind leaf character inspired by The Leaf Man by Lois Ehrlert. Picture Perfect Farm. 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Autumn Scrapbook. Make an autumn-themed collage inspired by My Autumn Book by Wong Herbert Yee. Pumpkin Seed Challenge. Guess how many seeds are inside a pumpkin, then count them to see how close you came. The activity is inspired by How Many Seeds in a Pumpkin by Margaret McNamara. Read Alouds at the Central Library. Storybook Harvest is a wonderful way to welcome the arrival of fall, said Larissa Murray, Vice President of Education and Visitor Services. Children can step into the world of their favorite stories while discovering what makes this season so special. We've created a day filled with opportunities to be creative, explore, imagine, and learn, with plenty for the whole family to enjoy. Whether families are longtime museum visitors or joining us for the first time, we hope Storybook Harvest inspires them to slow down, enjoy the season, and make memories. The program is part of the Springfield Museum's ongoing family programming, which uses art, science, history, and literature to create opportunities for children and families to learn together. MassMutual is the season sponsor of the Springfield Museums. Twisted Sister 50th Anniversary Tour comes to Big E October 2nd by Debbie Gardner. If you want to rock this fall, the Big E has the show for you. Legendary 80s heavy metal band Twisted Sister is slated to take the Big E Arena stage at 7:30 p.m. on October 2nd for the only Northeast stop on their 50th anniversary tour. And it's a tour with its own twist, as Skid Row frontman Sebastian Bach will be replacing the band's longtime lead singer, Dee Snider. Snider had to pull out of the tour shortly after the tour dates were originally announced due to health issues. It was doing it, then not doing it, then doing it, to contacting Sebastian, founding guitarist and Twisted Sister manager Jay French told Reminder Publishing of the convoluted road that brought the band back together for this anniversary tour. Ironically, it was Snider, French added, who had convinced him and fellow founding member Eddie Ojeda to originally commit to the tour. The last time the band performed together was a one-off at their induction into the Heavy Metal Hall of Fame in 2023. French said Twisted Sister fans should still expect a show worthy of their legend. We replaced Dee with a bona fide superstar, French said, adding that Twisted Sister isn't the only iconic band that's seen changes to their talent lineup and still gone on to produce great shows. Freddie Mercury, frontman for Queen, was replaced by an American Idol contestant, Adam Lambert. Sammy Hagar replaced Aerosmith's David Lee Roth. When fans want the music, bands find a way to keep providing the magic, French said. And Sebastian is a big fan of Twisted Sister. French said Twisted Sister is ready to give fans a night to remember when they take the stage at the Big E. The audience can expect to hear their legendary rock anthems, I Wanna Rock and We're Not Gonna Take It, as well as deep cuts like Under the Blade and Burn in Hell. The current set list includes two of French's admitted favorites from the band's early albums, We're Gonna Make It and You Can't Stop Rock and Roll. Bach is expected to add at least two Skid Row covers, I Remember You and Youth Gone Wild, to the set list mix. If they've seen us before, they know what to expect, French said of the upcoming Big E show. If they haven't seen us, they will see a performance that equals or exceeds the legend that Twisted Sister has created. Twisted Sister will share the stage that night with fellow 1980s rock band Tesla. Advance tickets are required, and the concert is expected to be a sellout. To get tickets to Twisted Sister at the Big E Arena, which includes admission to the fair, visit tinyurl.com/TSIST. Pick your own. Nothing says autumn more than heading out to an apple orchard or pumpkin patch to choose your own seasonal bounty. The following is a listing of the pumpkin patches and farm stands and pick your own apple orchards in the region, courtesy of the community involved in sustaining agriculture website. Be sure to check out the website of each farm before venturing out to check on hours for farm stands and conditions in pick your own fields. Pumpkin patches and farm stands, Pembroke Farm, 416 Bay Road in Amherst. 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Plumbrook Farm, 416 Bay Road, Amherst. Park Hill Orchard, 82 Park Hill Road, East Hampton. And there are certainly many more that we don't have time to list. Thank you very much for listening to the Chicopee Holyoke Herald at Valley Eye Radio.
5: My name is Karen Blanchard, and I am reading you stories from the Holyoke Sun, dated September 25th, 2026. One of the top stories this week is, study shows huge economic impact of St. Patrick's celebration. And this is a story by Gregory Schiavelli. Cambridge Economics recently completed a study commissioned by the St. Patrick's Committee of Holyoke. The study was to gauge the impact of the activities related regionally to the St. Patrick's Day, culminated by the Holyoke St. Patrick's Day Road Race and the St. Patrick's Parade, held on the weekend usually nearest March 17th. The study showed the activities generated almost $40 million in total economic output across Hampden and Hampshire counties. It also helped support 275 jobs, $10.6 million in local wages, and $20.5 million in value added. According to a press release by the St. Patrick's Committee, the study provides a comprehensive analysis of the economic contribution of the region's St. Patrick's celebrations. The analysis builds on a previous economic impact study conducted by the UMass Dunedin Institute and uses visitor survey data, committee expenditures, business case studies, and Cambridge Economics React input-output model to measure both the overall economic contribution of the events and the portion of activity that represents new economic activity for the region. The study estimates that visitors to the parade and road race spend more than $23.2 million in the region, while regional St. Patrick's committees contribute approximately $470,000 in annual spending in Hampden and Hampshire counties. Together, these activities generate approximately $23.7 million in direct spending in the two-county region. After accounting for spending that likely would have occurred in the region regardless of the events, Cambridge Economics estimates that the celebrations generate a $23.4 million net economic impact in new sales, supporting 166 jobs, $6.5 million in wages, and $12.5 million in value added. Ann Ormsby said the firm, which is based in Western Mass, was the culmination of a lot of data collection. As a Western Mass-based firm, Cambridge Economics is particularly pleased to provide this updated data-driven analysis of the Holyoke St. Patrick's Parade, road race, and related events, which have long been important cultural and economic assets for our region, said Ormsby, managing economics at Cambridge Economics. Applying our React Economics impact model, the new study quantifies the significant economic activity generated by a tradition that continues to be an important driver of visitation, local spending, and regional economic vitality. The study estimates that the annual parade attracts approximately 350,000 spectators, while the road race draws approximately 56,000 participants and spectators, including 6,000 runners. Of the estimated parade attendance, approximately 88,000 visitors come from outside Hampden and Hampshire counties, while the road race attracts an additional 9,000 visitors from outside the region. Those visitors spend money throughout the region, benefiting businesses in food and beverage, retail, transportation, entertainment, and accommodations. Parade visitors account for more than $19 million in direct spending, while the road race visitors contribute nearly $4 million. The study showed $2.3 million in tax revenue was generated for the state, with $86,000 in revenue generated for the city. Interestingly, the study also shows that the value of the work performed by more than 200 volunteers is valued at about $970,000. This next front page story is local man sentenced for death of unborn child. Hamden District Attorney Anthony Galluni has announced that John Lewis Sanchez, 33, of Holyoke, was sentenced on September 17th following his conviction on charges stemming from an October 2023 shooting in Holyoke that resulted in the death of an unborn child. On September 10th, a Hamden County jury found Sanchez guilty of involuntary manslaughter, illegal carrying of a firearm, and illegal carrying of a loaded firearm. Sanchez was sentenced to 18 to 20 years in state prison for involuntary manslaughter and 4 to 5 years in state prison for illegal possession of a firearm to be served concurrently. He was also sentenced to 2.5 years in the House of Correction for unlawful possession of a loaded firearm to be served on and after the sentence for illegal possession of a firearm. The charges stem from an October 4, 2023 shooting on Sargent Street in Holyoke. Evidence presented at trial showed that Sanchez and Alejandro Ramos, 25, of Holyoke, were waiting outside a market for Kermit Alvarez Vargas, 31, of Holyoke. When Alvarez Vargas exited the market, Sanchez attacked him with a firearm. Alvarez Vargas, who was also armed, responded, and gunfire was exchanged among the three men. During the exchange of gunfire, a stray round struck a passing PVTA bus and hit Sacazana Celina Santana, 32, of Holyoke, who was approximately 8 months pregnant at the time. The gunshot resulted in the death of her unborn son, who was posthumously named Ezekiel. At Sanchez's sentencing, Santana delivered a victim impact statement describing the lasting impact on the shooting and the loss of her son. I pray Ezekiel's name becomes a reason to choose life, to put the gun down, to walk away and think about the people who will suffer long after the moment has passed, Santana said. Hamden District Attorney Anthony Galluni said Ezekiel should be alive today. His mother and his family should not have to carry the lifelong consequences of a senseless exchange of gunfire among individuals who chose to bring firearms to a conflict. Selena's words are a powerful reminder that gun violence reaches far beyond the people who choose to engage in it. Innocent people, families, and entire communities are left to live with the consequences. The district attorney went on to say, legally, this case presented many challenges that our team, led by ADA Matthew Green, surmounted their skills and commitment to justice, particularly for baby Ezekiel and his family. I thank them for this hard work and perseverance. Sanchez was the first of three co-defendants to stand trial. The case against Kermit Alvarez Vargas is currently scheduled to begin on November 4th of 2026. The Commonwealth was represented by Assistant District Attorney Matthew Green, David Shepard Brick, and Hillary Sullivan, and victim witness advocate Jane Chevalier. The next front page story is City Council approves grants. And this is a story by correspondent Quinn Samala. The Holyoke City Council approved the Massachusetts Gaming Committee mitigation grant for $75,000 at their September 15th meeting. The plan is for this grant to be used to improve the lighting in the historic district of Holyoke and for the funding to go towards more murals in the city. City Councilor Michael Sullivan raised concerns about the planned usage of this grant. I question at this point in Holyoke's evolution to be spending it on more murals and lighting with all of the other problems we have, which are affecting the vibrancy of the city as well, he said. I think there are other uses for a mitigation grant of this type that we should be thinking about. Other city councilors disagreed. They felt that the planned use of the grant would have a significant positive impact on the city. Lighting is a public safety preventative measure, and murals are awesome. They bring vitality, vibrance, and cultural relevance to the city, Councilor Ann Thielmeyer said. These are all things that I think are vital. Councillor Juan Anderson Burgos referenced a recent mural that went up in Holyoke, which portrays La Mandriga, a Puerto Rican superhero team. The mural that went up this Saturday means a lot to me, and if it wasn't for this grant, that mural would not have gone up, he said. That mural represents this community. The mural was put up by Commonwealth Murals, which is a nonprofit organization. Therefore, Anderson Burgos felt the mural was a clear demonstration of how the community around Holyoke creates things for the community. Murals truly brighten up the city and are inspirational, Anderson Burgos said. Anderson Burgos felt that murals are a way for the community to express itself and celebrate culture. Moreover, Councillor Richard Purcell advocated that murals can be a tourism draw for Holyoke. I look at it as an economic driver, he said. We can use murals for tourism. We've done it before. Purcell mentioned that he is already in discussion with the Tourism Advisory Committee to work with Valley Bikes to create bike tours of the different murals of Holyoke. He thought this would be a great way to celebrate Holyoke's culture while also creating more tourism for the community. You go on tour with a bike and stop at a restaurant, Purcell said. It can help businesses. People can come to see our murals and they love them. Sullivan was still concerned. He felt that while murals are beneficial, the money may be used better elsewhere to improve Holyoke. With that in mind, he was the only councillor to vote no on accepting this grant. Therefore, the grant was accepted with a 10-1 vote. This next front page story is District Attorney's Office to assist Dean Tech students. The Hamden District Attorney's Office and Holyoke Public Schools have partnered on a new educational initiative that provides forfeited vehicles for high school students to work on in support of their hands-on learning. The Hamden District Attorney's Office created the FUEL program, which means forfeiture used for educational learning, so that vehicles forfeited through criminal proceedings and no longer needed for law enforcement purposes can be transferred to educational partners. Holyoke Public Schools is the first partner to receive cars under the program. For Dean Tech students, this means there are 13 donated vehicles now on school grounds that they can begin working on soon. In prior years, Dean students had just a small number of vehicles to work on, and some of those were deliberately damaged multiple times just so students could continue to practice their skills. Thanks to the FUEL program, they now have access to a wide range of vehicles in varying conditions to work on this year. And the last front page story is Citizens Advocate for Clean Slate TOPA Resolutions. And this is a story by correspondent Quinn Samala. Holyoke citizens came before the city council to ask they vote in support of the Clean Slate and Tenant Opportunity to Purchase Act resolutions. The Clean Slate resolution will support the automatic sealing of criminal records as soon as a person becomes eligible for the process. The goal of this is to support those who were imprisoned and are working to fully reintegrate into general society. Past mistakes should not affect people's ability to work or where they can live, Ashley Morales said. Those who came forward during Citizen Speak stated that Holyoke citizens who are working hard to move on from their mistakes should not continue to be punished for them when they have done everything right. Morales shared how after her husband was released, he struggled for months to find employment, putting her family in economic jeopardy. The goal of this resolution would be to prevent these kinds of struggles. Old criminal records should not become a barrier that follows somebody for years, Christian Card Guzman said. Caitlin Moran also emphasized that this would be particularly impactful for people who had been incarcerated as minors and tried as adults. Moran felt minors tried as adults should not continue to struggle due to mistakes they made while young. Overall, community members felt that Massachusetts was due to pass this act, and they called for the city council to pass the resolution to show their support. Massachusetts has long been a leader in criminal justice reform, but unfortunately, we have lagged behind in clean slate, Morales said. We need to reclaim this title by passing this legislation that removes unnecessary barriers and gives others a second chance. The Tenant Opportunity to Purchase Act would give tenants an opportunity to purchase their building before it goes up for sale. The goal of this act is to avoid sudden upsets to housing for tenants if their building is sold, whether it be higher rents or displacement. It will give residents more control over what happens in their neighborhood, Card Guzman said. Many Holyoke residents have been impacted by rising rent costs. This act would help to regain some control over housing. I believe everyone deserves a chance for safe, stable, and affordable housing, Moran said. Tenants should have the right to purchase those buildings and come together as a community. These resolutions were sent to the Department and Governmental Relations Committee for the council to discuss further. Both resolutions were brought before the council by Councilors Richard Purcell and Juan Anderson Burgos. If the council decides to pass the resolutions, their support will go to the state legislators while they discuss their final vote on these issues. This next story is City launches mini grant program for open space. The City of Holyoke is pleased to announce the launch of the MVP 2.0 Open Space Activation Mini Grant Program, a new funding opportunity made possible through the city's Municipal Vulnerability Preparedness 2.0 grant award. The mini grant program invites community-based nonprofit organizations and their fiscal sponsors to apply for funding to design and implement creative, community-centered projects that increase meaningful and sustainable use of open spaces in Holyoke's environmental justice neighborhoods. Open space activation projects may include, but are not limited to, community programming and events, physical improvements, cultural installations, community engagement initiatives, and other activities that bring residents together and breathe new life into underutilized open spaces. This funding opportunity is being made available as a result of the Holyoke's Municipal Vulnerability 2.0 planning process, funded by the Massachusetts Office of Energy and Environmental Affairs. Through interviews, focus groups, and surveys that gathered input from over 250 residents representing the populations most vulnerable of the impacts of climate change, the city established a set of resilience priorities that will guide Holyoke's Department of Conservation and Sustainability for years to come. The outreach was conducted largely by five community liaisons who made up part of the MVP 2.0 core team and who significantly shaped this mini grant opportunity to address all eight of the resilience priorities identified. A total of $40,000 is available through this program, which will be distributed through an intermediate number of awards of up to $999,000 each. Awards are one-time grants for projects to be implemented between December 1st of this year and June 30th of next year. Through this program, the city is seeking partners with demonstrated experience actively collaborating with environmental justice communities in Holyoke and a commitment to creating welcoming, accessible, and sustainable opportunities for community members to connect with and enjoy local open spaces. Completed applications must be submitted by Friday, October 9th at 5 p.m. Application materials, eligibility requirements, funding guidelines, and submission instructions are available in the MVP 2 Open Space Activation Application and Funding Guidelines documented online. This next article is Boutry joins Florence Bank as VP. Florence Bank is pleased to announce it has hired a director of credit and commercial operations and a commercial loan officer. Liz Boudry of Holyoke has joined the bank as vice president, director of credit and commercial operations, while Wayne Webster of Hartford, Connecticut has been named vice president, commercial loan officer. Boudry has 26 years of banking experience and prior to joining Florence Bank. She held the positions of Senior Vice President, Chief Credit Officer, Vice President, Senior Credit Officer, and Portfolio Manager. She is skilled in leadership, team, collaboration, adaptability, and problem solving. In her new role, Boudry will manage the Commercial Credit Department and oversee the Commercial Loan Administration Department. She will assist senior management in the formulation of loan policy, strategic planning, budgeting, department structure, documentation, and maintaining the integrity of the loan portfolio. Boudry holds a bachelor's degree in business from BayPath University in Longmeadow. She is a youth soccer coach and has also been named a 40 under 40 by Business West. Webster has 30 years of banking experience, including 23 years specializing in commercial lending, commercial real estate finance, and credit risk management. He is skilled in building and managing high-performance loan portfolios, structuring complex financial solutions, and driving sustained revenue.

0: This broadcast service is provided by Valley iRadio. The material being read is the copyright property of the publications being read. Access to this program is solely for persons who cannot read the original printed version due to a visual impairment or other disability. By continuing to listen, you confirm that you have such a condition.
1: ...of what is now HCC. Not quite the day, but on September 16th of 2026, President George Timmons and members of the HCC Board of Trustees sliced up and served an 80th anniversary cake to students, faculty, and staff in the HCC courtyard. For 8 decades, HCC has been a place of opportunity, access, and transformation, President Timmons said. We have welcomed learners at every stage of life, supported their aspirations, and helped strengthen the communities we serve throughout Western Mass and beyond. In celebrating this anniversary, we continue to honor the vision of our founders, the dedication of generations of faculty and staff, and the accomplishments of many students and alumni whose lives have been shaped here. The anniversary coincides with HCC's annual September barbecue welcoming students back for the fall semester and a new academic year. The 1946-47 academic year was the college's first. Now, 80, HCC is the oldest community college in Massachusetts. The anniversary cake and platters full of anniversary cupcakes were prepared by Coffee Cup Bakery in Chicopee. We have representatives from our whole community here today, including trustees, administrators, staff, and most importantly, our students, said Vanessa Smith, chair of the HCC Board of Trustees. After all of these years, HCC continues to thrive because of the community, and we are in the community that supports us. Classes at Holyoke Graduate School were initially conducted in the evenings at the old Holyoke High School on Sargent Street. The name was changed to Holyoke Junior College in 1947 and to Holyoke Community College in 1964 when it joined the Massachusetts Community College system. In 1968, a fire destroyed the main college building downtown. HCC opened and its present location on Homestead Avenue in 1974. This next story is One Holyoke to host free family movie night. One Holyoke CDC has partnered with the Holyoke Community Preservation Act Committee, also known as CPA, the Miracle League of Western Mass, and Holyoke Parks and Rec to host a free family-friendly movie in the park night on Saturday, September 26th at 7 p.m. at Kennedy Park, 84 Lincoln Street. So, of course, that's already passed. Please note, in the event of inclement weather, organizers will postpone this event to a later date. The family-friendly event did feature an outdoor screening of the animated comedy Hotel Transylvania, and it began at 7 p.m., and admission, snacks, and drinks were all free. Families were encouraged to arrive early and bring blankets or lawn chairs for seating on the grass. According to the partnering organizations, the event aims to be an inclusive, welcoming night that brings neighbors of all ages and abilities together in one of the city's signature public spaces. The Miracle League Playground at Kennedy Park was completed in 2024 with the funding from the Holyoke CPA and private donors. The playground is fully accessible by wheelchair and has attracted families from all over the region. One Holyoke CDC is the only certified community development corporation based in the city of Holyoke, founded in 1971. One Holyoke CDC has created over 160 new homes in the Flats, Churchill, and South Holyoke neighborhoods, rehabilitated hundreds of apartments, and provided thousands of home improvement grants to homeowners through the Neighborhood Improvement Program. This next article is Doors Will Open in Holyoke Once Again. On Saturday, October 17th, Doors Open Holyoke will welcome local residents and visitors alike to a day filled with history, fun, and exploration. Now in its sixth year, Doors Open Holyoke gives the local community, history buffs, and curiosity seekers a unique behind-the-scenes perspective of the first planned industrial city in the United States. Modeled on similar events that started taking place in France in the early 1980s as a way to inspire more interest in places of historical, cultural, and architectural significance, the Upstart Holyoke Initiative has been growing steadily ever

0: 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And this next article is Skeletal Secrets with the Skinner Sector's Tour. Wisteria Hearst Museum is delighted to bring back one of our most beloved and frightfully fantasy tours of the year. Skeletal Secrets with the Skinner Spectres on October 23rd at 5:30 p.m. Join a ghostly guide as former residents of this historic house manifest to speak in eerie events and strange happenings that occurred during their mortal lives. Wisteria Hearst volunteers portray the Skinner family and their servants in this immersive character tour. Their ghostly performances will reveal dark tales of death, loss, and the spirits that are said to still roam the museum halls. This unique character tour of Wisteria Hearst Museum includes standing, walking, and transitioning between the first and second floors using the grand staircase in dim lighting. This tour may include loud noises, challenging subjects, and possible jump scares. Parents are advised to consider these factors before purchasing tickets. If any guest has a question about accessibility and how to fully enjoy this immersive tour, you can email them at info@wisteriahearst.org, or you can give them a call at 413-322-5660. Join us for a memorable journey through the ghastly tales of Wisteria Hearst. Venture into where history intersects with the supernatural this fall, with general admission tickets selling at $18. Museum members can use their discount for $15 tickets. Our specialized character tours are beloved by our community and sell fast, so make sure you secure your tickets before they are gone. And this next article is out of Chicopee. Trailer Trash performs benefit concert for Harmony House. The popular local band Trailer Trash is performing a concert to benefit Harmony House, a nonprofit home providing compassionate end-of-life care and companionship to hospice patients in need. The concert will be on Friday, November 6th at the Portuguese American Club, which is located at 149 Exchange Street in Chicopee. And these have been stories from the Holyoke Sun. 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
2: Hi, this is Warren, along with my little dog, Duchess. Today we'll be reading from the September 25th, 2026 issue of Town Reminder, serving the town of South Hadley. Headline, Sea to Shore Cleanup a Success, by Ben Hernandez, staff writer, South Hadley. The annual Sea to Shore Cleanup took place at the Beach Grounds Park on September 18th. Volunteers of all ages flocked to the riverside to aid in trash cleanup and to ensure the Connecticut River region was available for generations to come. It's a river cleanup that happens all throughout the Connecticut River watershed, said Connecticut River Conservancy Events and Outreach Coordinator Amanda Major. All 310 miles plus tributaries We have over 140 groups growing up, led by group leaders who are volunteers, and this is one of our 140 events this year. Major mentioned that this event marked the 30th year of the event, which was facilitated by efforts from the town of South Hadley. The event mobilized South Hadley High School students, UMass 5 College Credit Union representatives, and town administrative staff to unite with the purpose of removing trash from the area. They're really excited to be part of something greater than themselves, Major said as she referenced the throngs of high school students behind her. We're cleaning our river, making our waters healthier so that we have beauty and a kind of healthy habitats. Major called the Connecticut River the connector for New England. Growing up on the road near Fairview Elementary School as a Chicopee native, Major described her initial interactions as a driving milestone, having spent her life driving alongside or over it. After choosing an outdoor recreation career, the coordinator now realizes how important the river is to the region. I'm leading events throughout the watershed, and I'm seeing how revitalization time with our river can be, Major said. I just love having people out here and connecting to it and celebrating it and making sure that we can make it clean for today, tomorrow, and years to come. UMass 5's Vice President of Retail Services, Jim Wage, and Community Engagement Coordinator, Kelly Jewell, shared Major's passion for the mission. Wage said it was his 10th year helping out as a volunteer and stated he wouldn't miss out on the opportunity to help the greater community. Jewell mirrored Wage's enthusiasm. We always make it a point to get out here and do it, Jewell said. It's a great feeling to be able to clean up our local spaces. Hopes and Dreams is a cleaner environment, a cleaner river, and a cleaner community, Wade said when asked what he hoped for the program's future. That's it. Easy objective, right? Major echoed Wage's sentiments and stated she hoped there would be a day when the program wasn't necessary because the entire region was far too clean to require attention. She mentioned program volunteers had removed over 1,182 tons of trash since the program's inception 30 years ago, a figure she equated to the weight of 6 large blue whales. If you stack up all the tires that we've cleaned through the 30 years, it would probably reach over 2 miles high, Major said, which is incredible when you think about it. Major encouraged anyone interested in helping out local initiatives to register through the Connecticut River Conservancy's website at ctriver.org. She stressed how important it was to get involved and stated cleanup programs required a lot of volunteers to be successful. When you engage in the process, you feel more connected with the land, Major said, and more present with it. So join us. It's good fun. Next headline, Chamber hosts meet and greet for a representative. By Ben Hernandez, staff writer, South Hadley. The Boathouse Restaurant in South Hadley was host to a meet and greet which recognized local officials, celebrated community partnerships, and championed Representative Omar Gomez's accomplishments in office. Catering provided by the restaurant included glazed meat skewers, fried mac and cheese bites, spring rolls, and bruschetta. President of the South Hadley and Granby Chamber of Commerce, Steve LaPlante, introduced the state representatives, State Senator Jake Oliveira, 2nd Hannam District State Representative Brian Ash, and Representative Omar Gomez. Notable elected officials also in attendance included South Hadley Select Board Clerk Priscilla Marion, Regional Director of Office of U.S. Senator Ed Markey, Jesse Lederman, East Hampton Mayor Salem Derby, and Granby Select Board Member Mark Bale. East Hampton City Council members were also present to show their support. During his speech, Senator Oliveira took a moment to recognize the Boathouse Restaurant staff members and called the restaurant a great place to have dinner, as well as a great place to grab a drink. Prior to introducing Representative Gomez, he took a moment to acknowledge elected officials who were in the room. Our county elected officials are very important to us, Olivera said as he introduced county officials, which included Hampshire County Register of Probate and Family Court, Mark Ames, and Chickamauga City Council at-large member Jessica Avery. The real reason we're here tonight is this important individual that I've had the pleasure of knowing for a little close to 2 years now, Olivera said. If anybody knows about legislating, it's about building relationships. It's about working together for the benefit of your community. Olivera recalled how hesitant he was at first when Gomez became a state representative. The senator admitted he was someone who didn't like change, and his initial unfamiliarity with Gomez came with a bit of apprehension. However, as they began to see each other at different events, he reported he grew comfortable with the man and took the opportunity to vouch for his character. I think everybody, once they meet Omar, knows how comfortable you're going to be when you meet him, Olivera said. He puts you at ease, he understands, he cares, but here's the most important thing for this line of work, he listens. Olivera stated successful representatives need to have the patience and temperance of a social worker, as well as the ability to forge meaningful community connections. He argued state representatives needed to understand they serve a critical role as the last potential place to turn when people had nowhere else to turn. Described as the dean of the representative group by Senator Olivera, Ash took the stand and passionately argued for Gomez's reelection to office. He stated how important it was to have the support of your colleagues and how much work it is to raise funds and to learn district nuances while also understanding how to navigate politics at the state house. It's important, especially out here in Western Massachusetts, for us to stick together, Ash said. I came up here because I know how important it is to support candidates and state reps like Omar Gomez. Representative Omar Gomez expressed gratitude for everyone in attendance and joked he was still in recovery from being a city council member. He recalled how his friendship developed with Senator Olivera and remembered the advice his favorite senator gave him when he took office. You need to create alliances with other reps, Gomez said as he recounted the senator's advice. You need to be working with other senators and you have to do it right away. Do it now. I learned that because of him. Gomez reminisced on his time as a city councilor and stated he learned so much stuff while serving in the position. He referenced fellow state representative Carlos Gonzalez and called him a friend and a leader. Gomez also took time in his speech to praise Ash and stated the representative was someone he could always turn to for advice. During the meat of his speech, Gomez championed his primary causes to support microbusinesses and to ensure affordable, high-quality food was available for all. He recounted how much his family relied on the local food pantry when they first came to the region. People should have good food on their table with good products, local products from our farms, Gomez says. That's my priority. Microbusinesses, he argued, supported not only the local economy but local families. He described microbusinesses as family-owned and operated businesses local to the region. He stated his priority last year was to help microbusiness get money to help fund their endeavors, which would remain a focus of his campaign this year. I'm available for you. That's why when you see my business card, my cell phone is there. And when it rings here, Gomez said as he held up his phone to both illustrate his point and to conclude his speech. Not somebody in my office because I want to work for you. Thank you for being here. The next article, Granby Council on Aging Receives New Director by Ben Hernandez, staff writer. Granby. The Granby Council on Aging has a new director, an experienced outreach coordinator in older adult services with a long history in case management. Lauren Hannigan took the position because she loved Granby's small-town community feel. I spent the last 8 years in Hadley, Hannigan said. I also really loved what I did with seniors or older adults, and it was important to me that I could continue. Granby seemed like a really great community, so that's why I chose it. Hannigan stated Granby really loves and appreciates their senior center, while also wanting the building to be a vibrant place. Older adults, Hannigan stated, brought a vast array of knowledge to the community. It's really important that the space is theirs, that they are able to come here for socialization, for programming, and for meals, Hannigan said. It's just a really great place. Just a month into the position, Hannigan has already hit the floor running. She's in the works of planning an upcoming Oktoberfest, complete with music and food, as well as a vaccine clinic scheduled for October. She also has a hand in the local senior center newsletter, which is slated for an October release as well. This is my first time acting as director, Hannigan said, so I feel like I'm going to learn as I go. This is not to say she doesn't have extensive experience in executive administration. A seasoned outreach and transportation coordinator in Hadley, she was responsible in tackling different responsibilities, such as navigating supplemental food services and handling transportation logistics. I did a lot with MassHealth, SNAP, which is what we now call food stamps, Hannigan said. I worked with a couple of different food programs and a lot of housing concerns. Hannigan has always worked in social services. She's been a Massachusetts resident since 2018 and is a University of Massachusetts graduate. With a spouse from Western Massachusetts, the new director reported she always had ties with the local community. I really want to be available to the Granby Senior Center community, Hannigan said. I want people to feel like their voices are heard and that they will get support with their needs. Social services have always been important to me because I'm a firm believer in aging in place. She intends to be a support system for older adults, as well as serving to make the Council on Aging an invaluable service to those wishing to age in place. Hannigan also took the opportunity to mention a number of classes provided by the Council on Aging designed to promote healthy advanced aging. She also mentioned there were serving the health insurance needs of everyone program resources available at the Senior Center. There are social events like quilting, canasta, cross-stitching, places for the 60 and over community to come in and be a part of, Hannigan said. We have a SHINE and outreach counselor here who helps with things like health insurance and guides people through processes that might be new and challenging to them. Her long-term goals are to foster a comfortable and welcoming environment which allows residents to feel they can reach for help. In addition, she wants to further education of available resources and to ensure those resources are available for those who need them. I would like the Granby Council on Aging to continue to be a welcoming place where people 60 and over can come to get the services they need. I want them to feel like their voices are being heard, Hannigan said. If there are people who have never been to our building, I would love for them to check it out, stop by, and say hi. Next article, Friends of Granby's Elderly Host Annual Fall Picnic by Ben Hernandez, staff writer, Granby. The annual Friends of Granby's Elderly Picnic was held at Dufresne Park on September 17th. The event served box lunches complete with a ham or turkey sandwich, a bag of chips, potato salad, and a brownie. Additional refreshments served were canned soda, bottled water, watermelon slices, and an assortment of cookies for dessert. We work hand-in-hand with the Council on Aging to do events like this picnic and the concert series in the summer, said Friends of Granby's Elderly Vice Chairman Don Lindsay. We are dedicated to serving the senior citizens of Granby. Don became aware of the organization, which is separate from the Granby Council on Aging, due to his affiliation with the Senior Center. He began as a volunteer, helping once a week with lunch service and calling bingo twice a month. To him, being a part of the Friends of Granby Elderly means to be a part of something greater. It means community outreach, Don said. It means taking care of people my same age, having a place to socialize, having meetings, having things like this. The picnic marks one of the last events hosted by his organization for the year. The last event involved sending Christmas cards to every senior citizen in town, an initiative which remains another proud tradition within the organization's over 40-year history. We had our 40th anniversary 3 to 4 years ago, Don said, so I'd like to get another 40 in. We have a nice turnout, said Chairman Ron Richard. It's nice to do something for the people of Granby for the seniors. The recent president took the reins from former president Gloria Vivier, who stepped down voluntarily, citing age as her reason for resignation. The organization, according to Ron, was founded back around 1982 as a nonprofit. The organization funds yearly events such as summer concerts and annual picnic in Dufresne Park. Recently, the organization donated to help veterans secure funding for a pavilion at the local Veterans Park. It's fun to help people, Ron said when asked what got him involved. It's just nice. The picnic included two raffles, a more traditional ticket raffle and a Chinese raffle, with prizes donated by the community. Prizes included beaded artwork, gift cards to the Pizza Palace of Granby, an after-hours basket filled with the various alcoholic beverages, and a giant commemorative poster for a Barnum & Bailey circus performance celebrating the country's bicentennial. I'm at a point in my life where I just want to do good, you know, Ron said. It's not a paying job, so I have no ulterior motives. I just want people to get along and help each other. Christine Lindsay stated the picnic always gets an impressive turnout. She expressed gratitude for the tight-knit community and stated she knew most of the people in attendance from bingo games at the center. I love them all, Christine said. They're good people. We have a good time. The picnic concluded with a live performance from the band The O-Tones, a Motown and swing cover band based out of Northampton. The group played inside the pavilion due to the inclement weather forecast as attendees enjoyed dessert under the wooden roof. The day's festivities were best summarized by Friends of the Granby elderly director, Robin Lamorter. Old people do not go to the senior center, Jewel, and just play bingo, Robin said. It's a social place. Next article, Aquarium offering discounted tickets for homeschooling families. Special ticket prices available every Tuesday through December 22nd. Boston. The New England Aquarium is offering discounted admission this fall for homeschooling families to experience its educational programs and exhibits. Every Tuesday through December 22nd, homeschool families will have access to special ticket prices, $12 for children, $21 for adults. Tickets can be purchased by calling the Aquarium's Reservation Department at 617-973-5206 between the hours of 9 a.m. and 4:30 p.m. More information is available at neaq.org. Included in admission, the aquarium offers a variety of programs, presentations, and feedings each day. Guests can stop by an interactive educational space on the third floor called the Exploration Station, which offers both guided and self-led themed activities. Families can engage with sensory activities, pretend to be an aquarium veterinarian, and spend some downtime reading books. Join an educator along the exhibit path for an up-close experience with one of the aquarium's animal ambassadors. Learn more about jellies, local turtle species, or axolotls during animal encounters happening daily at 10:45 a.m. and 3:15 p.m. Aquarium guests can enjoy daily presentations with the penguins, sea lions, harbor seals, and residents of the giant ocean tank, including Myrtle, the green sea turtle. The aquarium also has a host of fun and educational activities on its website that can engage young learners before and after a trip to the aquarium. The activities help visitors explore the aquarium more deeply, encourage content learning, and improve science skills, as well as support math and literacy development. There are a number of upcoming activities at the Granby Free Public Library. Sci-Fi and Fantasy Book Club, Thursday, October 1st at 5 p.m. Join the discussions on the first Thursday of every month. 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Sign up. Adult Book Club, Thursday, October 8th, 6 p.m. The book Your book group will be discussing The Borrowed Life of Frederick Fife and Anna Johnston. Tabletop Games, Thursday, October 8th at 5 p.m. and Saturday, October 17th at 10:30 a.m. Players of all ages, 8 and up, are invited to join together for a variety of board, card, dice, tile, and other in-person tabletop games. The Trial of Lizzie Borden, Thursday, October 15th at 5:30 p.m. Join Honorable Dennis J. Curran, Justice, Massachusetts Superior Court, retired, to discuss the famous case of Lizzie Borden. Space is limited. 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Friends of the Granby Library Meeting, Thursday, October 22nd, 4:30 p.m. Visit the website for more information and to sign up for programs at grambylibrary.org. Next article, Craft Fair, set for October 12th. Granby, Immaculate Heart of Mary Parish in Granby, is having a craft fair on Monday, October 12th, from 9 a.m. to 3 p.m. In addition to over 50 vendors, there will be basket raffles, a lottery tree raffle, as well as breakfast and lunch available. 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Next article, Corvette Club hosts annual All Makes and Models Car Show, Chicopee. 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There will be food, beverages, raffles, trophies, and live music provided by the Blue Groove Band. There is a $20 car entry fee, and spectators are free. Next article, Granby Free Public Library offers new afternoon book club, Granby. Join the Granby Free Public Library for a friendly, relaxed afternoon book club. The group will meet monthly every third Tuesday of the month at 2 p.m. to discuss various genres of fiction. Group members will vote on titles they would like to read in advance. Upcoming books are made available at the library in multiple formats, regular print, large print, and audiobook. For the October 20th meeting, the book choice is The Briar Club by Kate Quinn. Stop by the library for a copy. Afternoon book groups combine the joy of reading with the benefits of conversation, community, and personal enrichment, making them a rewarding way to spend time and connect with others. Next up is the Random Acts of Kindness column by Barb Turcott, spotlighting the kindness of Dr. Roland and Claire Stebbins. There are so many wonderful things about this couple, Dr. Roland and Claire Stebbins. They both have jovial personalities, with him joking that after celebrating 69 years of marriage this past May, they still liked each other and even enjoyed doing nothing together. They've lived a very full and productive lives, he as a pediatrician and she as a lab technician. That is, of course, besides raising three sons and a daughter. Their four children have blessed them with 9 grandchildren, and Roland kidded the family's growing with 11 and 3/4 great grandchildren, the newest addition arriving in November. Claire also worked at Holyoke Hospital. Her expertise was with pediatric patients and was often called to draw a baby's blood. She explained that Roland has what's referred to as rolling veins, which can be difficult to draw blood from. She chuckled, saying when they went for their blood tests to get married, she offered to take his blood, being a professional. The rolling veins through her curb, so she had to have a specialist do it after all, but she has since become an expert. After raising their 4 children, Claire went back to Holyoke Hospital, but as a volunteer in their gift shop. Her eyes lit up as she explained how much she enjoyed doing that. It entailed not only helping the store customers, but also visiting patient rooms. Roland and Claire lived pretty sparsely in the beginning, as she became pregnant when he was still in medical school. Luckily, she enjoyed cooking, which helped with costs, boasting that she made a delicious spaghetti sauce. Roland shared some of his experiences, one being his first disastrous speaking engagement at Mount Marie in Holyoke. They were supposed to supply the movie with him answering questions after the viewing. He got there, they thought he was bringing the movie, so instead, after giving a 10-minute lesson to a totally non-engaged audience, he had one of the nuns ask him some prepared questions, which still brought no participation. He considered this his worst teaching moment. Two other pediatricians joined Roland when creating the Holyoke Pediatrics Practice. Every 3 weeks, the doctors volunteered at the milk station in Holyoke's most needy community. He reminisced fondly about the dedication of all the nurses and staff, making sure the children and families were helped with not only their medical necessities, but offered help wherever needed. Their practice wound up with 4 doctors, but now has about a dozen. Roland was also involved with the Western New England Golden Gloves boxing tournaments by volunteering with pre-fight exams and sometimes staying during the fights, as there always had to be a physician present. Most boxers he passed through, but remembered one young man devastated when he had to reject him due to a ruptured eardrum and didn't want to take the chance of further injury. In order to play high school sports, students needed a yearly physical exam prior to participating. Needless to say, the coaches were very appreciative as they had 2 pediatricians from his practice doing free exams for 3 nights so the kids who didn't have a regular doctor could still play. Roland accepted a volunteer position and served for 15 years on the Holyoke Board of Health, along with other medical professionals. He said here he learned more about public health than he had at medical school. His working years were when house calls happened and there were no cell phones, so he had to find a landline for all communication. When on call for the emergency room with no modern technology, he just always had to show up. Both Roland and Claire were co-chairs along with Jim and Rosalie Hobart for Holyoke's 200th anniversary festivities. Laughingly, Roland said he really only did about 10% of the work, and it was really Claire who was on the committee to organize 5 different venues at various locations throughout the city that included excellent food, ballroom dances, and fun for all. He revealed they agreed no drinking, otherwise by the 5th site they wouldn't be standing. Roland shared when he started his practice, an Irish couple came in with a baby who had meningitis. It was touch and go. Then several months later, they brought in the healthy baby along with a treasured, authentic Irish stein as a thank you. He fondly reminisced while vacationing in Jamaica, they stopped by a Catholic church unknowingly that it was a children's communion service. They were so excited to witness this, giving each child a congratulatory dollar bill and described how much fun it was to watch them giggle with acceptance. I would have loved to have him as my son's pediatrician. How about you? Or maybe he was yours. If you'd like to share a random act of kindness story, who knows, you might see your story just cause you witnessed, you did, or were the recipient of a kind gesture. That's all the time we have. This has been Warren, along with my little dog, Duchess, reading from the September 25th, 2026 issue of Town Reminder. Talk to you next time. 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
4: You're listening to Valley Eye Radio. I'm Annie McNeil with the New York Times Business Section. This first article is entitled The Monster Behind Russia's Global Effort to Evade Western Sanctions. It's written by Aaron Krolik. The cover story was simple. The trading company of the Kyrgyz Republic, an official government entity, was paying $1 million for a bulk shipment of car floor mats, auto body polish, safety glasses, and rope. In reality, the money was for the kind of drone parts that have helped power Russia's war machine. The scheme from early last year was one of thousands of instances of sanctions evasion orchestrated by A7, a Moscow-based financial services firm whose internal documents were leaked online by hackers late last year. Since the full-scale invasion of Ukraine in 2022, Russia has been largely locked out of the global financial system. The country's financial institutions are blocked from using the dollar, and most international banks have stopped processing payments for Russian companies. That was intended to make buying both consumer and military goods abroad incredibly difficult. But A7 has found a reliable way to sidestep restrictions, conducting an ever-expanding network of shell companies to launder funds and orchestrate international payments on behalf of Russian businesses, the documents show. Along with those documents, a New York Times analysis of internal software used to falsify transactions, interviews with current and former employees, and databases of business transactions and other previously unreported records, offers the first detailed blueprint of Moscow's rampant circumvention of the financial firewall built by the West. The company helps Russian businesses send money abroad, often through shell companies that it has established in Asia, Africa, and elsewhere, and that have little purpose other than to mask the purchases of goods. It uses cryptocurrency to exchange rubles and other currencies for dollars and euros in ways that obscure the origin of the money. It has even built a custom app, powered by OpenAI's advanced artificial intelligence, to forge trade records to deceive banks and regulators. In just the first 4 months of 2025, the period detailed by the leaked documents, A7 brokered more than $500 million in prohibited transactions on behalf of Russian businesses and individuals. More than $130 million of that was for products that could be used by Russia's military-industrial base, the Times analysis found. This is a growing business for A7 and its influential owner, Ilan Shor, an Israeli-Moldovan oligarch, who three Western intelligence officials say reports directly to the Kremlin. The leaked documents, which were disclosed in June by Open Source Center, an intelligence think tank in Britain, did not specify the total amount of money or goods that A7 handled. The think tank estimated that tens of billions of dollars had passed through the A7 network. The Financial Times, citing the leak and other documents, reported on Monday that A7 had done nearly $7 billion in business. The company said in a news release this year that it handled a fifth of Russia's annual foreign trade, the equivalent of $130 billion. A7 did not respond to a detailed request for comment. Western sanctions have raised the cost of Russia's war effort in Ukraine, but they have also spawned increasingly sophisticated schemes to evade them, said Elena Rybakova, the director of the International Affairs Program at the Kyiv School of Economics. "We've created a monster," she said, of A7 and Russia's sanctions evasion. Mr. Shor created the company in 2024 with the goal of, quote, developing foreign trade and stimulating Russia's domestic economy in defiance of Western sanctions, according to a Russian-language news release. As it expanded its footprint, A7 needed a beachhead in the global financial system. It found one in Kyrgyzstan, the former Soviet Republic in Central Asia. The documents did not reveal the extent to which Kyrgyz officials or banks were aware of the A7 operations, but influential officials had close ties to the company, and Mr. Shore documents show. Payment records obtained by the Times show that A7's shell companies established 6 accounts with Kyrgyz banks, handling more than $100 million in. So far, Western efforts to stop A7's sanction-breaking activities have been scattershot. Since early 2025, the European Union, Britain, and the United States have targeted some companies and individuals linked to the firm, as well as the ruble-pegged cryptocurrency it controls. But the operation is built to be resilient. Pressured by Western nations, Kyrgyzstan shut down elements of A7's network, including the trading company, this year. Kyrgyzstan takes misuse of its financial system seriously. Bakit Sidikov, the country's Minister of Economic and Commerce, said in a statement this week, "The country has taken concrete action to address sanctions evasion, including appointing a special representative to coordinate policy across the government," he added. Soon after the shutdown of elements of its network, A7 turned to shell companies and subsidiaries in Bahrain, the United Arab Emirates, Nigeria, Mongolia, and elsewhere, according to internal records, website forensics, and corporate registration records. The Times identified 71 shell companies around the world with links to A7. Countless one-off schemes to obtain materials for Russia's war effort have popped up and been halted by the West since the full-scale invasion of Ukraine. A7 is an evolution consolidating disparate operations, said Zach Tvarozna, the lead author of a June report about the company for the Open Source Center. Many of A7's payments are for common goods, frozen beef from Uruguay, lighting fixtures from Italy, children's toys from China. A7 was frequently used to pay for extravagant vacations. Receipts show more than $2 million to a travel agency in the Maldives, a popular destination for Russians. Other purchases, however, were for goods that the United States has restricted from sale to Russia because they have both civilian and military uses. Xi'an Heavy Equipment and Technology Company, a Chinese state-owned industrial machinery maker, received more than 30 payments from A7 totaling over $27 million in late 2024 and early 2025 for steel manufacturing equipment that could help produce artillery shells and vehicle armor, the Times found. Nearly $1 million from a Russian shell company went to Insight Global Technology, a Hong Kong company that sells NVIDIA computer servers for AI development, technology that Western nations have tried to restrict from Russia. And nearly $4 million went to Walksnail, a Chinese maker of radio and video components for drones used on the front lines in Ukraine. Xi'an Heavy Equipment, Insight Global Technology, and Walksnail did not respond to requests for comment. A7 has no particular problems transferring funds anywhere in the world, Mr. Shore said in an interview this month with Kommersant, a Russian newspaper. Last year, he said he got, quote, personal satisfaction from evading sanctions. The Kremlin's man in Central Asia. Before founding A7, Mr. Shore was probably best known as the mastermind convicted of stealing $1 billion from Moldova's banking system in 2014. The scandal, known in Moldova as the theft of the century, led to his exile. He now lives in Russia with his two young children and wife, Sarah Shore, the pop singer and social media influencer known as Jasmine. Instagram photos depict a life of lavish parties and luxury vacations, including recent alpine skiing trips and a stay at the Waldorf Astoria Maldives. According to three Western intelligence officials, Mr. Shore reports to Sergei Kirienko, a member of President Vladimir Putin's administration who oversees influence operations across former Soviet republics that include Moldova and Kyrgyzstan. Mr. Shore and his wife were placed under U.S. sanctions in 2022 for working with Russian security services to interfere in Moldovan elections, but those restrictions did little to slow him. In 2024, the Russian government funneled hundreds of millions of dollars through a nonprofit where Mr. Shore is a director, to pay Moldovans to vote against joining the European Union in a referendum. The effort failed. Moldova voted to join the bloc. In Kyrgyzstan, Mr. Shore's influence grew as economic restrictions pushed Russia closer to it. Russia came to depend on Kyrgyzstan to import restricted goods, while Kyrgyzstan profited on the trade. After the invasion of Ukraine, bank profits in Kyrgyzstan ballooned to $354 million in 2024, from $42 million in 2021, according to government data. Over that same period, shipments from Chinese and European businesses to Kyrgyzstan increased to nearly $23 billion from about $8 billion. United Nations data shows. Experts have concluded that many of those shipments ultimately went to Russia. The boom was too large and abrupt to reflect real demand from within Kyrgyzstan, wrote Robin Brooks, an economist at the Brookings Institution, in a 2024 article. He assessed that Kyrgyzstan, a country of only 7 million people, was merely a pit stop for goods on their way to Russia. In September that year, Mr. Shore created A7 with Promsvyazbank, a state-owned Russian bank tied to the military. Less than 2 weeks earlier, Kyrgyzstan's economy minister at the time, Daniyar Amangeldyev, who was also involved with the nonprofit tied to the Moldovan influence campaign, helped establish the Trading Company of the Kyrgyz Republic. A state entity, it was created to, quote, monitor trade and financial transactions and reduce the risks of sanctions evasion and illegal payments. But from the start, documents show, the Trading Company has had the opposite effect. Within weeks, Mr. Shore's systems administrators were discussing how to install their own software on the official Kyrgyz website and use it to process orders, according to A7 chat logs. Within months, A7 was generating doctored invoices that made shipments of sensitive goods bound for Russia appear to be routine purchases for Kyrgyzstan. The Trading Company of the Kyrgyz Republic was established to regulate and enhance the transparency of foreign trade operations, Mr. Amangeldyev said in a statement. To the best of my knowledge, its creation was not linked to the interests of A7 or Elon Shore. Fake invoices. A case in point is the purchase last year of Advanced American Electronics, critical for building electronic warfare systems. The buyer was VPK Techno Systems, a distributor based in Moscow that has publicly promoted its ties to important Russian defense companies. The seller was Seiyuan Electronic Technology Company, a Chinese supplier. that trade records show regularly shipped sensitive electronics to Russia. Invoices and trade records are the breadcrumbs that governments use to track shipments to Russia, said Nick Grothaus, a vice president of research at Caron, a trade data and analytics firm. Banks and distributors all over the world have cut business ties to Russia because there's always the possibility that sort of stuff ends up on the front lines, he said. On March 10, 2025, VPK sent A7 an invoice for nearly $46,000 for signal measurement sensors, advanced electronics with industrial and military applications that are among the most sensitive goods the United States has sought to keep out of Russia. A7 employees uploaded it to their invoicing system, which used OpenAI's ChatGPT to read the document and generate a falsified version for the same amount and date, according to an analysis of the source code. Employees then selected one of the more than 6,000 stamps from a database and added it to the falsified invoice to make it appear authentic. In place of sensitive electronics bound for Moscow, the new invoice listed LED light boxes used for advertising, purchased by the Trading Company of the Kyrgyz Republic. The credentials found in the A7 app are not in use now, a spokesman for OpenAI said, adding that the company does not allow access to its technology from Russia. The strategy worked. Seiyuan's bank did not raise any compliance issues, according to a document that confirmed the transaction. A7 processed an additional $300,000 in purchases from the Chinese supplier. The Times analyzed more than 4,000 similar bank transactions from 40 different accounts tied to A7 shell companies. The firm was able to send payments from shell companies to banks in more than 80 countries over the 5 months covered by the documents. Seiyuan and VPK did not respond to a request for comment. Cash, gas, and crypto. Shell companies that disguise payments solve only half of A7's problem. To buy goods abroad, A7 also needs foreign currency, which U.S. and European sanctions made harder for Russian businesses to obtain. But A7 found a way to tap some of the remaining sources of foreign revenue generated by real Russian companies, according to A7's internal accounting records and documents, and a person familiar with the effort. To stabilize energy markets, many countries, including members of the European Union and NATO, have continued buying Russian energy and nuclear material. Gazprom, Russia's energy giant, still sells to several Western countries, generating payments in various currencies. Those exports create opportunities for intermediaries to divert money, said Craig Kennedy, an associate at Harvard's Davis Center for Russian and Eurasian Studies. Russian companies often have employees feeding off little bits of money flows that they can get their hands on, Mr. Kennedy said. An internal A7 document diagrams one such effort to siphon small amounts of Russian offshore gas proceeds. In this case, proceeds from some Gazprom sales in Emirati dirhams were routed to A7 through a subsidiary rather than returned to Gazprom's accounts in Russia. Gazprom did not respond to a request for comment. Nearly 400 million dirhams, roughly $100 million, were deposited at regular installments over the first 5 weeks of 2025 into accounts at First Abu Dhabi Bank, belonging to A7 shell companies in the United Arab Emirates, documents show. The offshore funds were then converted into other currencies, and Tether, a cryptocurrency pegged to the U.S. dollar, that would allow A7 clients to make purchases without sanctions

0: This broadcast service is provided by Valley iRadio. The material being read is the copyright property of the publications being read. Access to this program is solely for persons who cannot read the original printed version due to a visual impairment or other disability. By continuing to listen, you confirm that you have such a condition.
1: Whack-a-mole. During the Biden administration, the Treasury Department made cracking down on sanctions evasion a centerpiece of its effort to punish Russia. The department imposed thousands of additional sanctions, targeting companies and networks designed to move money around financial restrictions. The pressure has largely disappeared. Since President Trump returned to office, the administration has removed more restrictions than it has added, according to a Times analysis of Treasury data. That has made it harder for banks to screen for illicit activity, in part because new actors and organizations can spring up without fresh information. A7 shell companies, for example, have facilitated payments to companies that banked at major American and European banks, the Times found. The activity of one company may fly under the radar, or even once it's caught, they'll just close the account and move to a new one, said Claire O'Neill McCleskey, a sanctions consultant and former Treasury Department official. A Treasury spokeswoman said that under Mr. Trump, the department had taken significant steps to disrupt Russia's ability to fund its war, including imposing sanctions on the country's two largest oil companies and A7. Internal records show that A7 has a team dedicated to creating new shell companies when operational issues arise. New shell companies include Terracore Trade in Qatar, which specializes in advanced industrial machinery. Vidora, a general-purpose wholesaler, is based in Kyrgyzstan. Nuvotra in Bahrain deals primarily in the oil and gas sector. Terracore Trade, Vidora, and Nutrova did not respond to requests for comment. That ability to absorb a blow and reform elsewhere is so central to A7's DNA that the company has made it a symbol. Its mascot is a Nevelyashka, a children's toy with a weighted base that rights itself whenever it's pushed over. The Nevelyashka symbolizes that, no matter which direction various restrictions try to push us, the company remains stable, A7 told a Russian lifestyle magazine in June. This next article is entitled, Google Takes the AI Data Center Race to Outer Space. It's written by Kate Conger and Cade Metz. At a lab in San Francisco last month, a team of technicians in protective suits and hairnets poked, prodded, and inspected a refrigerator-size satellite commissioned by Google. First, they examined the satellite's solar panels, which would unfurl in space and face the sun. The satellite was then placed on a table and shaken rapidly in a vibration test to see whether the chips inside would be damaged or the machine would come apart during a journey into space. The technicians painstakingly painted a small line over each screw to help indicate any loosening during the shaking. The satellite passed the vibration test, with its screws staying put and the chips remaining intact. James Manica, Google's senior vice president for research, called the results great, but he said he still wondered what would happen when the satellite went to space. The work was part of an ambitious effort from Google called Project Suncatcher, which aims to put artificial intelligence data centers into space and to harness the sun's energy to power them.

0: On October 1st, the satellite from the San Francisco lab, which Google has named MVP, is set to become the first step toward that goal by a major tech company. It will be loaded into a SpaceX Falcon 9 rocket at the Vandenberg Space Force Base near Santa Barbara, California, and then launched into orbit. Google provided the New York Times with the first inside look at the project, which seemed like a science fiction dream just a year ago. Elon Musk, Jeff Bezos, Sam Altman, and others have pledged support for orbital data centers, but the idea faces many challenges, including withstanding radiation in space and the costs of getting machines beyond the atmosphere. Yet, as data centers grapple with terrestrial opposition and physical limits, having computing facilities float above Earth has become increasingly attractive. To be clear, Google is not sending up a full data center, only an experimental precursor to one. MVP contains four specialized computer chips called tensor processing units, which have the computing power of one server in a data center. The satellite's solar panels will supply only about 1 kilowatt of power, roughly the amount needed to run a hairdryer, to the chips. But that will be enough for Google to test its hardware against the harsh conditions of space. The satellite will answer simple AI queries and operate for a year, though it is set to circle the Earth for up to 6 years. Eventually, it is expected to succumb to Earth's gravitational pull and burn up as it descends through the atmosphere. Mr. Manika said Google's expectations for the satellite were tempered. "We don't expect, to be perfectly frank, that we'll have anything usefully operational in the next few years," he said, comparing the mission to the company's early efforts to build driverless cars. Remember how Google was researching for like 15 years before anything showed up? I think this is going to look like that. Expanding from one satellite to a vast network of them that operates like a giant data center will take years and enormous funds, said Brandon Lucia, a professor of electrical and computer engineering at Carnegie Mellon University. If you do this on a large scale, there are additional engineering problems, he said. That is uncharted waters. Project Suncatcher was the brainchild of Blaise Aguirre Iarcas, 51, a Google vice president and AI researcher who leads a team studying intelligence. About 3 years ago, he attended a gathering of entrepreneurs and AI researchers where the main topic was the escalating energy needs of AI systems. Mr. Aguirre Iarcas left the event convinced that data centers needed to move to space to harness solar power. "The idea has been on my mind since I was a kid," he said. "There are long-standing ideas in science fiction about using stars for computation." Mr. Aguirre Iarcas soon took the notion to Mr. Manika, who was convinced it would not work, but agreed to tests that might determine whether AI chips could be cooled in space and survive the radiation there. So, in February 2025, Google began taking AI chips to Crocker Nuclear Laboratory in Davis, California. There, an enormous particle accelerator known as a cyclotron, which contains magnets once used in a similar machine during the Manhattan Project, blasted the chips with a radiation dose equivalent to the amount of exposure they would get from 5 years in space. Radiation can cause bit flips, errors that alter the physics of a circuit to change its binary code from a 0 to a 1 or a 1 to a 0. These can cause big problems. But the results of Google's cyclotron tests were promising, with the company finding that restarting the chips could usually reset the bit flips. In May 2025, Mr. Aguirre y Arcas joined a meeting that Mr. Manika had arranged to pitch Sundar Pichai, Google's chief executive, on going further with the project. To his surprise, there was another attendee, Sergey Brin, Google's co-founder. Mr. Brin and Mr. Pichai quickly greenlit the project. "Okay, so this is a good idea," Mr. Brin had said, according to Mr. Aguirre y Arcas. "Let's talk about how we're going to do it." With their approval, Project Suncatcher accelerated. Google declined to say how much it is spending, but estimates the cost of orbital data centers will become roughly equivalent to terrestrial ones in the mid-2030s, as the price of sending satellites into space decreases. Google soon contracted with Planet Labs, a satellite imagery company that it had invested in, to commission a satellite to carry the AI chips into space. James Mason, the chief space officer at Planet Labs, said that he had spoken with Mr. Brin over the years about doing computing work in space, but that the idea had always seemed hazy. "Back then, it seemed further off," Mr. Mason said. "That was really before large language models took off and AI demand really started going exponential." Planet Labs agreed to launch 2 satellites for Google in 2027. But the internet giant soon said it wanted to be up in orbit this year and was willing to take on risks to meet that timeline, said Eric Stevens, a director of systems engineering at Planet Labs. To speed up, Google installed its chips into a ready-made Planet Labs satellite and began testing it. The biggest challenge was how to cool the AI chips, which heat up when they perform calculations and process information. Fans, which typically help dissipate the heat, do not work in space. So the Silicon Valley company instead developed a cooling system that uses layers of conductive material to expel the heat into space. The bottom layer is made up of Google's AI chips, which sit on a green motherboard. The next layer consists of thermal interface material, a pale green putty that comes in sheets like fruit roll-ups, and connects the chips to layers of aluminum and copper, radiating heat away from the motherboard. Finally, there is a radiator panel, which projects heat into space. The chips can operate for about 15 minutes in space before needing to be shut down so they can cool off, said Travis Beals, Google's senior director of product management for Project Suncatcher. During that time, the chips can process short queries so Google's AI, known as Gemini, can respond. Google is already looking ahead. Next year, it plans to launch a pair of satellites. It also has designs for fleets of more than 80 satellites that will fly in close formation and communicate with one another as they process AI queries. And Google is meeting with designers to potentially build a custom satellite the length of a soccer field. If, 5 years from now, everything we've done has worked perfectly, it probably means we've not taken enough risk, and we've not learned as much as we could, Mr. Beals said. If we're really successful with this in the long run, this will ultimately be boring, and people won't think anything at the fact that their Gemini query might be getting served in space. This next article is entitled, Mortgage Rates Hit 7% as Iran War Fallout Crushes a Weak Housing Market. It's written by Gregory Schmidt. Mortgage rates jumped to 7% this week for the first time since January 2025, squeezing housing affordability when many Americans are grappling with higher energy costs and economic uncertainty brought on by the war with Iran. The average 30-year fixed-rate mortgage rate, the most common home loan in the United States, rose to 7.03%, up from 6.3% a year ago. The mortgage giant Freddie Mac said Thursday, mortgage rates fell below 6% in late February, offering a glimmer of hope that the housing market was recovering from a years-long slog. But they began steadily rising again after the United States and Israel launched attacks on Iran on February 28th. A move from 6 to 7 is a big change, said Stein van Nieuwenberg, a finance professor at Columbia University's Graduate School of Business, and it will further dampen an already weak housing market. Since war broke out in the Middle East, oil shipments from the Persian Gulf have dwindled, pushing up prices for energy products like gasoline, diesel fuel, and heating oil. Economists worry that higher energy prices caused by the war will spread to other parts of the U.S. economy. Those concerns have materialized in the government bond market, which underpins mortgage rates. The yield on the 10-year Treasury bond, a benchmark for a range of consumer borrowing costs, has climbed above 5%, a level not seen since before the global financial crisis 2 decades ago. Overall inflation has remained stubbornly elevated at an annual pace of 3.4% in August, prompting the Federal Reserve to raise interest rates this month. Higher mortgage rates, in turn, are weighing on a moribund housing market. Sales of existing homes fell 2% in August from July and are at their lowest level since June last year, the National Association of Realtors reported. Home prices rose 1.5% annually in June, up from a 1.2% annual gain the previous month, according to Cotality, a housing market data provider. Nobody can afford to buy a house anymore at these high prices and at these higher mortgage rates, said Professor van Nieuwenberg, who added that the cost increases had locked up the housing market. Mortgage rates had dipped as low as 2.65% in January 2021, setting off a stampede of home buying that ignited bidding wars and drove up prices. But as rates began to rise again about a year later, the housing market settled into a malaise as homeowners became reluctant to move and give up their ultra-low rates. With the housing market stagnating, developers are delaying building homes. Higher mortgage rates, rising construction financing costs, and affordability challenges continue to weigh on the market and limit momentum for new home construction, Bill Owens, chairman of the National Association of Home Builders, said in a statement. Eric Ornstein, a senior director at Fitch Ratings, said that he expected home sales and mortgage refinancing to slow for the rest of the year, but that the market would eventually begin to thaw as homeowners were forced to move because of major life events, like a job change. There's a psychological aspect. At what point do consumers just accept that rates are not going back to 3%, Mr. Orenstein said. And as owners build more equity in their homes, losing a low rate will have less impact, he added. Americans have amassed a record $35 trillion in home equity, according to the Federal Reserve Bank of St. Louis. Professor Van Nieuwenberg said he was hopeful that the 21st Century Road to Housing Act, which Congress passed in June, would add to the supply of homes to local markets by easing regulations for builders. This next article is entitled, Canada's Coatmakers Find Themselves in the Middle of a Trade War. It's written by Kim Basin. Coats, jackets, and parkas made in Canada are getting caught in the middle of a trade war between Canada and the United States, as some of the biggest players in outerwear hunker down to try to endure the latest tariff shock. In August, President Trump claimed that Canada had put unfair levies on American products and imposed a punishing round of tariffs on a wide variety of goods, including food, building materials, recreational gear, and apparel. The list contained many types of outerwear, such as anoraks, overcoats, car coats, windbreakers, capes, and cloaks. The new 50% tariff Mr. Trump imposed has put pressure on the Canadian coat makers such as Canada Goose ahead of the winter rush for cold weather gear and the crucial holiday shopping season. Canada's top outerwear companies sell their coats around the world, but the United States is the industry's single largest market, surpassing even the domestic market. That has left few options to move business elsewhere, as Canadian coats have become a coveted luxury item in many American closets. Prices for Canada Goose parkas, for example, start above $100. While the world around us continues to change, our focus remains the same: serving customers with Canadian warmth. Danny Rice, the chief executive of Canada Goose, said of the tariffs in an email, "In times of uncertainty, that means staying steady, making thoughtful decisions, and continuing to deliver the exceptional products and experience our customers expect." The Toronto-based company is the nation's largest luxury outerwear company, and reported revenue of more than 1.5 billion Canadian dollars, or 1.1 billion American dollars, in its last fiscal year. About two-thirds of its products are made in Canada, according to a person with knowledge of the company's operations. Canada has turned its proficiency in dealing with frigid winters into a big business by producing and exporting all sorts of items that help manage the chill, such as central heating boilers and smart thermostats. But coats have been a defining slice of the Canadian economy since the 19th century, when businesses such as the Hudson's Bay Company would buy raw furs from trappers and sell them to dressers and dyers in cities to be sewn into garments. Modern coat production in Canada is centered in Quebec and Ontario. Mr. Rice said nothing is changing in Canada Goose's long-term strategy in the United States, which accounted for about 25% of the company's sales in its last full fiscal year. The company has one of the largest international operations of the Canadian coat makers and has stores in Britain, France, China, Japan, and Australia. Should the Trump administration apply new tariffs, Canada Goose executives said in July, they would hurt the company's operating margin by less than 2% this year if management did not take any action to mitigate them. It's still going to hurt them, said Sam Poser, an analyst at Williams Trading, a financial services firm. We don't know exactly how much. As the two governments negotiated a trade deal in August, many Canadian retailers rushed more product into the United States in case talks fell apart, people with knowledge of the matter said. That extra inventory could help limit the tariff damage if the nations come to an agreement in the coming months. A spokeswoman for Canada Goose declined to say what actions, if any, the company would take to alleviate the impact of the tariffs, such as whether it would absorb the additional costs or raise prices. Brands such as Canuck, Quartz Company, Wexley, Odvik, and Arctic Bay also depend on coat production in Canada and must now try to cope with the higher cost of doing business in the United States. Arc'teryx makes about 5% of its goods in Canada at a facility near Vancouver, with the rest made mostly in China, Vietnam, Indonesia, Bangladesh, and Myanmar. Its domestic factory produces a critical portion of its product lines, including its most technically complex jackets, the company said on its website. A spokesman for Arc'teryx said the company was confident that it could navigate the latest trade challenge and had taken steps over time to mitigate the impact of tariffs on its business. Moose Knuckles, a high-end outerwear brand in Montreal, counts on domestic manufacturing in three factories for many of its goods, which include $1,500 parkas and $500 bomber jackets. The average coat involves around 90 craftspeople, such as pattern makers, fabric cutters, and sewing machine operators. We inject millions of dollars annually in the Canadian economy while preserving a tradition of Canadian craftsmanship, the company said on its website. A spokeswoman for Moose Knuckles declined to comment on the tariffs. Outerwear is the largest category of apparel sold in the United States under the Made in Canada label, according to an analysis by Sheng Lu, a professor at the University of Delaware's Department of Fashion and Apparel Studies. Canadian outerwear producers would find it challenging to identify alternative export markets in the short to medium term, Mr. Liu said. This next article is entitled Battle of Hospital AI versus Insurer AI is Pushing Medical Costs Higher. It's written by Reed Abelson and Teddy Rosenbluth. In the latest sign that artificial intelligence is fueling higher healthcare costs, a group of insurers released a report Thursday claiming that hospitals' use of AI was responsible for nearly $1 billion in additional expenses over 2 years. Using codes for various medical conditions, hospitals submitted claims for tens of thousands of patients that described their illnesses as more complex in 2024 and 2025 than in 2023. Despite the added conditions, there was no evidence that the patients had received different treatment from the hospitals, according to the analysis by the Blue Cross Blue Shield Association, which represents state Blue Cross plans. Using AI tools, hospitals are collecting more information about their patients and submitting bigger claims, the association said. Coding is changing because of this technology, said Luke Chalker, a senior vice president at the association. By describing patients as having more complicated conditions and adding a secondary diagnosis like anemia or low sodium, the hospitals were paid an average of nearly $12,000 more per case. AI has become an increasingly powerful tool in the continuing coding wars between insurance companies on one side and hospitals and doctors on the other. Hammered by lawmakers at congressional committees, company executives and hospital officials have been pointing their fingers at each other for spiraling health costs. Dr. David Brailer, a health technology executive and former government health official, said AI would lower the costs of the weapons in these battles over billing. In a recent piece in Health Affairs, an academic journal, he predicted AI would be likely to increase overall healthcare spending. Dr. Brailer, who oversaw the George W. Bush administration's push to encourage the adoption of electronic health records, said hospitals had quickly seized on that new technology to bill more by being better able to document their care. I don't think there is anything intrinsically different in AI that will escape the market forces, he said. Just as providers are using sophisticated AI tools to say their patients are sicker, insurance companies have been accused of using the tools to delay or deny care. The companies have come under intense criticism for their use of AI when requiring prior approval of treatments and medicines. A new pilot program in Medicare that relies on sophisticated technology to help determine whether certain kinds of care should be covered has come under attack by some lawmakers. While Medicare and the insurers insist they never deny care without oversight from a medical professional, the tools are adding to the overall friction between the parties. Patients are often caught in the middle, left with unpaid bills or denied care. All the insurers are using AI to scan our charts to look for claims to deny. For the same reason, we're looking at the same charts today, said David Mazurkovich, the chief financial officer for McLaren Healthcare, a small Michigan health system. McLaren buys AI technology from SmarterDx, which takes a cut of the additional revenue it generates. Mr. Mazurkovich said AI helped a doctor better document a patient's condition, like suggesting that the physician record the severity of a patient's kidney disease to justify a higher payment for care. If a doctor ordered a test, the tool might remind the physician that failing to document a potential diagnosis from that test would make it unbillable. McLaren has increased its revenue by $1 million a month through its adoption, adding to its small profits, according to Mr. Mazurkovich. While AI could ease tensions between insurers and hospitals and save money, it could also do the opposite, acknowledged Dr. Shiv Rao, a cardiologist who founded Abridge, which offers AI tools documenting patient care. That's the danger, he said, where it's bots fighting bots, agents fighting agents, a horrible dystopic future nobody wants to live in. The technology has already intensified the battles between insurers and hospitals, going several rounds over whether the insurer should pay a specific claim or authorize a treatment said Caroline Pearson, the executive director of the Peterson Health Technology Institute, a nonprofit group that recently looked at the potential of AI to add to already high administrative costs. Both sides are willing to go these extra rounds because it's cheap, she said. But as more hospitals and doctors use AI, costs will continue to rise. Benefit consultants and insurers cite it as one of the factors that could lead to double-digit increases next year. A recent survey of employers suggested that costs could go up as much as 11% next year for employers unless they cut back on benefits. We're still in the early period of that, said Eric Miller, an executive with Siegel, which advises companies on their benefits. Mr. Chalker, representing Blue Cross, said the insurance plans were the main victims of this new wave of technology. It's not a war, he said. It's a completely one-sided bloodbath. The Blue Cross plans are not using AI technology to administer claims, he said, although they are using it to guard against inappropriate billing. Some companies developing this technology are focused on maximizing the amount that providers can collect. There's a different version of AI that is optimizing for revenue, said Amber Nigam, whose technology company, Basis AI, advises private insurers and the Medicare program on how to review claims and spot potential abuses. I am really concerned about what I'm seeing right now. By using sophisticated technology, the tools are becoming very skilled at packaging information, even combining treatments or conditions from different years to justify an expensive procedure. While a human might do that from time to time, the newer technologies appear to do it seamlessly, Mr. Nigam said, making it much harder for the insurers to catch. A payment request might include physical therapy that was provided years ago, for example, to justify back surgery. You're listening to Valley Eye Radio. I'm Annie McNeil with the New York Times Business Section. Thank you for listening.
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2: Hello, my name is Barbara. I'm retired and currently live in Agawam. I'm so pleased to be a volunteer reader. I truly believe we are all called to serve one another with whatever time and talents we have. Keep listening to Valley Eye Radio.

Good day. You are listening to today's edition of the New York Times. It's September 29th, 2026, and my name is Les. The first article today, Mideast oil exports rebound even as prices remain elevated. More tankers are moving through the Strait of Hormuz as shippers gain confidence, but the global supply of oil is still below demand. By Peter Evis. Oil exports from the Middle East have risen sharply this month, some oil analysts say, taking them closer to the level they were at before Iran shut down the Strait of Hormuz in March, a rebound that could ease some pressure on global energy prices. In September, an average of 10 million barrels of oil has gone through the waterway daily, according to Kepler, a firm that tracks oil tankers. Separately, 6 million barrels of crude a day has left the Persian Gulf states this month through pipelines and ports that bypass the strait, Kepler's data shows. Before the war with Iran began at the end of February, around 19 million barrels of crude left the region daily through the waterway and other routes. Because of the difficulty in tracking tankers, export totals supplied by analysts might not reflect the true flow of oil, but most experts say volumes rose significantly this month. The turnaround has most noticeably occurred in the Strait, even though Iran continues to attack tankers. A U.S. military operation aimed at protecting the vessels from the attacks appears to have encouraged more shipments by big exporting countries like Saudi Arabia and the United Arab Emirates. They are getting a substantial amount of oil out, and it is increasing over time as shippers' confidence goes up, said Eugene Goltz, an associate professor of political science at the University of Notre Dame and an expert on conflict in the Strait. President Trump, members of his administration, and U.S. military officials have said for weeks that the Strait of Hormuz is open and that tankers are moving oil through the Strait. Some analysts say the increase in oil exports shows that Iran may be losing its grip on the waterway. In recent months, a U.S. blockade has prevented Iran from exporting oil on tankers, cutting off a valuable source of revenue for the country. That tells me the pressure is on Iran, not the United States, said Martin Navius, a senior research fellow at the Center for Defense Studies at King's College London. Despite the success in getting more oil out, the per-barrel price is still well above where it was before the war, and higher gasoline and diesel prices are weighing heavily on consumers around the world. Even with the recovery in Gulf oil exports, the global supply is below what the world needs, said Dan Pickering, Chief Investment Officer for Pickering Energy Partners, a financial services firm based in Houston. "We're still dealing with a tight market," Mr. Pickering said. The 10 million barrels of oil a day that Kepler says is going through the strait is a big improvement from the trickle that made it through early in the war, but it is still well below the 16 million barrels a day that went through before the war. Some tanker tracking firms have lower numbers. TankerTrackers.com calculates that 7.4 million barrels of crude a day has gone through the strait this month. Daniel Sternoff, a senior fellow at Columbia University's Center on Global Energy Policy, cautioned against relying on a single number from a tracker, noting that the firm's totals often diverge. Still, he added, they do all point to an increase of flows over September. Experts warn that Iran could yet step up its attacks on tankers and the energy infrastructure of the Gulf states, which could cause a drop in supply and another rise in the price of oil. A big pipeline in Saudi Arabia that bypasses the strait was shut down after it was attacked this month. Iran certainly has a big array of options to escalate if it wanted to, said Jim Crane, a fellow in Middle East Energy Studies at Rice University's Baker Institute for Public Policy. To me, it looks like they're holding back, he added. And some who have been focused on the situation for months said it was hard to declare the strait truly open. While oil is getting out in larger volumes, the U.S. military protection requires significant resources and will be hard to maintain indefinitely.
Even with protection from the United States, many tankers have been hit when trying to traverse the waterway, deterring some shipping companies from returning. The strait is not open to navigation because it's not safe. Arsenio Dominguez, Secretary General of the International Maritime Organization, the United Nations agency, said in an interview last week. According to the group, 85 ships have been attacked since the war began, and 24 mariners have died. Matt Smith, Director of Commodity Research at Kepler, said that although Gulf crude exports were around 85% of their pre-war level, normality had not returned. Production still needs to rise, and refineries still need to ramp back up. This cannot fully happen until the safety risk of crossing the strait has been completely removed, he said. The New York Times asked three tanker tracking firms, Kepler, Vortexa, and TankerTrackers.com, for their numbers on the amount of oil going through the strait for each month of the war. Since most tankers turn off their transponders when going through the strait, to avoid being easily spotted by Iran, it's hard to see the transits as they happen. The trackers therefore piece together transponder signals outside the strait, satellite images, and other data to determine which tankers went through and how much oil they carried. A large tanker can carry 2 million barrels of oil. In August, Vortexa said, 6.4 million barrels a day passed through the strait on average. Kepler said 5.9 million, and tanker trackers measured 5.5 million. Those totals were up significantly from flows early in the war, but less than half the pre-war totals. The Trump administration and the U.S. military have said more oil is getting out, but the data they have provided on shipments has been patchy. Admiral Brad Cooper, the head of Central Command, the arm of the U.S. military offering protection to tankers in the strait, said in a September 19th video posted on X that 1 billion barrels of oil had been shipped out through the strait, quote-unquote, in the last couple months. That would equate to about 60 million barrels a day on average, equivalent to the pre-war daily total. If Admiral Cooper meant that 1 billion barrels had gone out over 2 months. But Captain Tim Hawkins, a Central Command spokesman, said, quote-unquote, the last couple meant a few months. He declined to say how much oil had, on average, gone out daily since May. In Washington, a debate is simmering over the amount of crude oil that Central Command claims has passed through the strait. Some congressional Democrats and intelligence analysts said Central Command had not been sufficiently transparent about the methodology it used to reach its estimates. These officials, speaking on the condition of anonymity to discuss confidential assessments, expressed suspicion that Central Command, under pressure from the White House, had presented inflated estimates about the total amount of oil flowing through the strait. The facts released by CENTCOM highlighting building momentum in the Strait of Hormuz are exactly that. Facts, Captain Hawkins said. He added that Central Command gathered its ship traffic data from its own operations, the shipping industry, and the Gulf states. In the last 2 weeks, he said, over 13 million barrels of oil a day went through the strait. The White House responded to a request for comment through the Defense Department. A spokeswoman for the department strongly rejected the notion that Central Command was under pressure and stood by its oil flow figures. Our service members will remain undeterred and unfazed, and they will continue to ensure commercial vessels transit the strait safely, the department's spokeswoman, Kingsley Wilson, said in an email. And that concludes that article. The next article, Democratic turnout surged in the primaries. Will it matter in November? A voter enthusiasm gap provides another signal that Democrats are favored this fall, though Republicans still have key advantages, by Reed J. Epstein, Ashley Wu, and Christine Zhang. From the first primaries in March through the final ones in September, Democrats' turnout outpaced Republican voters in many key states that will decide congressional majorities next year. In red states like Texas, battlegrounds like Georgia, and bluer ones like New Hampshire, Democrats have raced to the polls to choose their nominees,
while Republicans have not kept up. There's been historic enthusiasm gaps this cycle that are real reasons to be optimistic, said Meredith Kelly, who was a top official for the House Democratic Campaign Committee in 2018, the last midterm election with President Trump in office. Furious Democratic voters emerged during the campaign's primary season and maintained their energy into November. The party flipped 42 House seats, taking the majority. Republicans gained Senate seats that year in deep red states like Indiana, Missouri, and North Dakota, where they ousted Democrats who had been elected during Barack Obama's second presidential campaign. This primary season, perhaps the starkest example of Democratic enthusiasm, came in Texas, a state Mr. Trump carried by 14 percentage points 2 years ago. Both parties had hard-fought and expensive Senate primary campaigns there this year. About 150,000 more people voted in the Democratic primary between James Tallarico, the victor, and Representative Jasmine Crockett than in the Republican contest between Senator John Cornyn and the state's Attorney General Ken Paxton, who would go on to win in a runoff. That's a major change from 4 years ago, when there were 900,000 more votes in the state's Republican primaries for state offices than in its Democratic contests. Even in 2018, during the last Democratic wave election, 500,000 more people voted in the Republican Senate primary than in the Democratic one. That year, the last midterm election with Mr. Trump in office, Democrats flipped seats across Texas as Beto O'Rourke came the closest any Democrat had gotten in decades to winning a Senate race in the state. The lopsided Democrat turnout didn't extend to every state and was most notable in battleground states. Compare 2022 to 2026. 22 states held contested primary elections in both parties for governor or Senate. Democratic turnout increased in three-quarters of those states this year over 4 years ago, while dropping in two-thirds of those states for Republicans. Going back farther, Michigan and Wisconsin held competitive Democratic primaries in both 2018, which drew record turnouts at the time, and 2026, and both saw huge turnout increases this year. In Wisconsin, David Crowley, the Milwaukee County executive, narrowly defeated Francesca Hong, a state legislator from Madison, in a race that saw turnout jump by more than 250,000 votes, a 47% increase. Both the winning and losing candidates got more votes than the winner in the 2018 primary. Michigan's numbers were nearly as striking. The state's 2018 competitive Democratic primary for governor drew 1.1 million voters. The Senate contest last month had 1.5 million. 8 years ago, on the eve of the 2018 primaries, Nate Cohn wrote in the Times that the vote in primary races generally provides, quote, a rough if imperfect indicator of the national political environment, end quote. But Republicans are better prepared for a wave of Democratic enthusiasm than they were during the, quote unquote, blue wave in 2018. Republicans redrew House districts across the country to create more potentially safe seats for their candidates, and the party has a large cash advantage. As in 2018, this year's Senate battleground is being fought in red states Mr. Trump carried 2 years before, giving his party a distinct advantage. Tom Perez, who was the Democratic National Committee chairman in 2018, acknowledged that voter enthusiasm among Democrats wouldn't go as far in the new political environment. I really do believe that people are going to come out in abundance, he said, but he added that it would require more financial investment and potentially competitive races. You don't want to wake up the day after and see that you lost by 3 points somewhere because you didn't do anything, he said. And that ends that article. Next up, Rubio says UK airbase incident clearly involved a foreign actor. The U.S. Secretary of State Marco Rubio told Fox News that what happened at a base used by U.S. bombers flying to Iran was, quote-unquote, very serious, without providing details, by Michael D. Shear.
The U.S. Secretary of State, Marco Rubio, said a quote-unquote foreign actor was behind an incident over the weekend at a British airbase used primarily by American military forces, calling it a quote-unquote very serious situation without providing details or evidence. Five men were arrested early Sunday on suspicion of explosives violations and of preparing a terrorist act after local residents tipped off the police. The men were released Monday evening on bail, an unexpected development that suggested the British authorities had not found enough evidence to link the suspects to a specific act. Speaking on Fox News on Monday evening, Mr. Rubio praised British officials for working closely with the United States. He said that, quote unquote, a lot of people are disturbed by the news that the suspects were released on bail, but indicated that the release did not minimize the severity of what happened at the base. I have to be careful. There's some things I cannot say on the air for a lot of different reasons. Suffice it to say that what happened, what almost happened, what could have happened in the UK over the weekend is a very serious situation, he said. He added, it's one that clearly involves the hands of a foreign actor without providing evidence or details for that claim. Mr. Rubio did not identify what country he believed was behind the incident, but he mentioned Iran, which is at war with the United States, as the kind of country that could be capable of such an attack. Many national security experts have suggested Iran is a possible culprit. We are dealing with elements in the world, and in the case of Iran, for example, who have openly threatened to attack American interests globally. We're going to always take that very seriously, Mr. Rubio said. The Iranian embassy in London said in a statement Monday that it, quote-unquote, categorically rejects and strongly condemns what it called, quote-unquote, unfounded and malicious speculations that Iran was involved. British officials, including Prime Minister Andy Burnham, have urged people not to speculate about who might be responsible while the investigation is ongoing. If that turns out to be the case, plotting to commit an attack inside Britain would be a major escalation by Tehran against a Western country in apparent retaliation for the American and Israeli-led war against Iran. In July, the Islamic Revolutionary Guard Corps of Iran threatened RAF Fairford, the base, which U.S. long-range bombers have been using to conduct strikes since the spring. The Guard Corps warned at the time that the British government's decision to allow strikes from there would make it, quote-unquote, a legitimate target for our forces. President Trump told reporters Monday evening that the suspects might be connected to Iran but refused to elaborate, adding, I know the answer. I can be very specific, but I'd rather not say it. He also expressed surprise at the decision to release them. Mr. Rubio, in the Fox News interview, said, there's a lot more news that will come out on this in the days to come. And that ends that article. Next, we have OpenAI says it will not release newest AI model over safety concerns. The company's researchers raised questions about the security of the model, known as GPT-6.1 Astra, by Shira Frenkel. OpenAI said on Monday that it would not release its newest artificial intelligence model because of security concerns raised by its researchers in the company's latest move to slow down the pace of its technology. During the testing phase for the new model, known as GPT-6.1 Astra, it showed high levels of what the company saw as deception or a willingness to mislead users about its actions. The model was also willing to go beyond the original scope of what it was asked to do without checking back for directions or instructions. For anything regarding safety and alignment, there's a trade-off, said Sachi Jain, the head of safety systems at OpenAI. The new model didn't quite meet the bar in terms of staying within scope and authorization and how it communicates back to the user about the type of work it's done, Jain added. OpenAI's move followed weeks of reports that its AI models went rogue during their testing, hacking into websites without the company's knowledge or exhibiting other behavior that the lab said was quote-unquote concerning, such as hiding mistakes and making up data. Among the incidents, OpenAI systems breached the AI startup Hugging Face and an Australian government website,
and meddled with the websites of the U.S. Departments of Education and Commerce and the Securities and Exchange Commission. Last week, OpenAI announced that it was pausing training for its most advanced models. The company has said that it has embarked on an extensive review of actions taken by its new models during testing, and that it was possible it would discover more incidents. Sam Altman, OpenAI's chief executive, said in a social media post on Friday that the company had, quote, not been as fast as we would have liked, end quote, in disclosing AI incidents. We are prioritizing as best as we can based on severity, he said, adding that the Hugging Face breach remained, quote unquote, the most severe event the company had discovered. The Wall Street Journal earlier reported OpenAI's decision to hold back the model. The New York Times has sued OpenAI and Microsoft, claiming copyright infringement of news content related to AI systems. The two companies have denied those claims. And that ends that article. Next up, and in a related article, college leaders are using AI. Students call it hypocrisy. Dartmouth

0: This broadcast service is provided by Valley iRadio. The material being read is the copyright property of the publications being read. Access to this program is solely for persons who cannot read the original printed version due to a visual impairment or other disability. By continuing to listen, you confirm that you have such a condition.
1: Avoid the hard work of thinking. Some students are calling out the examples of faculty doing the same thing as hypocritical. It just goes against all the values of our institution and the concept of academia. Eli Moyse, a Dartmouth senior, said in an interview. A working group at George Washington University said in a report in August that many students reported, quote, doubts that faculty themselves are using AI ethically and transparently, end quote. And at Brown University, a survey found that close to two-thirds of undergraduate students who responded had some worries about faculty members relying on AI to develop course lectures and other content. At Dartmouth, Dr. Schnell's AI use in public writing came up in an investigation in August by the news site Semaphore about AI-created writing appearing in the opinion pages of major publications. That investigation said an August 9th commentary by Dr. Schnell in the Washington Post was written by AI. The opinion article was about AI cheating in school. The Semaphore investigation also found indications of AI writing in New York Times opinion articles. The follow-up investigation in September by the student publication, The Dartmouth, found extensive AI use in Dr. Schnell's published work this year. Dr. Schnell told The Dartmouth in a statement that he used AI, quote, for language refinement, copy editing, improving clarity and organization, and making writing processes more efficient, end quote. The newspaper then ran Dr. Schnell's statement on his AI use through an AI detector, which flagged the statement itself as apparently written by AI. Dr. Schnell did not respond to a request for comment. In a note to her campus announcing the review of Dr. Schnell, Dartmouth's president, Sian Bailak, said that being an early leader on AI was quote-unquote messy. Dr. Bailak recently called for more AI use at her university. There will be missteps, and that's part of how an institution learns, she wrote. Dartmouth declined to comment beyond what Dr. Bailak had already written. There should also be consequences, said Mr. Moyse, the Dartmouth senior, who called the AI scandal a quote-unquote completely cartoonish display of hypocrisy. He should resign immediately or get fired. Passing something off as your work when it isn't your work is just plagiarism, even if it's written by a robot, he said of Dr. Schnell. In a letter published September 25th in the Dartmouth, the provost apologized for not always disclosing AI use in his public writing. Suffice it to say, I am more aware than ever of the need for robust intellectual discussions about the appropriate use of AI in the higher education landscape, Dr. Schnell wrote. The scope of AI use by university employees is not entirely clear, but one of the most comprehensive surveys, conducted last fall by Elon University and the American Association of Colleges and Universities, found that about a quarter of the 1,057 faculty members from across the country who responded were not using generative AI tools. Meanwhile, polling suggests U.S. college students lean heavily on AI in their coursework. More than half say they use it at least weekly, and one in five says they use it every day. Among faculty, nearly 9 in 10 said they were not using AI for grading, according to the Elon survey. And just 6% said they used AI, quote-unquote, a lot when preparing their own research papers. Close to half, though, said they turned to AI, at least somewhat, as they created or changed, quote-unquote, traditional assignments. At the University of California, Berkeley, the student-run paper, The Daily Californian, ran dozens of campus communications through AI detectors and found that some missives from top administrators were apparently written or altered by AI. Dan Mogiloff, a spokesman for Berkeley, said in an email that university leaders and communicators were using AI as a tool within certain

0: guidelines, and, quote, so long as the final product accurately and authentically captures and expresses the author's thoughts, perspectives, tone, and objectives, end quote. He added, we have found that not to be possible without extensive revision, editing, and or embellishment of whatever an AI agent might initially produce. Student journalists also found that a long essay published by the Berkeley math professor Veselina Stankova in the San Francisco Standard was substantially written or changed by AI. Professor Stankova, who declined to comment, told the student paper that she had used AI for editing, but the essay about the shaky math skills of many new Berkeley students was the result of, quote-unquote, intensive human work and deliberation. Some schools have specific policies on AI use among employees. At the University of Southern California, for instance, faculty and staff members cannot use AI to, quote, independently make final decisions, end quote, about matters like admissions and discipline. And USC says that artificial intelligence cannot be used in a way that defies any other university policy. Still, a set of faculty guidelines for artificial intelligence at USC suggests a balancing act facing many professors. Quote, there is a difference between what you can do with generative AI tools and what you should do, end quote. Whatever professors decide, the guidelines say, quote, faculty who require AI disclosure from students should generally hold themselves to the same standard, end quote. Even when institutions have AI policies in place, they, like most rules anywhere, are not always followed. Stanford University has a detailed AI policy, for example, but recently the university used AI to remove a Hispanic man from a photograph, replacing him with a black woman, and to alter the appearances of two other students in the same image. After the changes were discovered, the university acknowledged there had been a policy violation. Experts say the controversies and the uncertainty over how or whether to respond can be traced to how quickly the technology is evolving on campuses. Ethical standards have long governed matters like plagiarism and other forms of academic misconduct, but even written guidelines have not always explicitly kept pace with AI, leaving the normal boundaries murky. The big thing is there's no social contract right now, said Mark Watkins, who founded the Mississippi AI Institute for Teachers at the University of Mississippi. We don't have these sorts of priors to say what's appropriate and what's not, he added. And that concludes that article. Next up, and in a live update, Jack Smith to face another grilling before Congress. The former special counsel is scheduled to testify before Republicans who have pressed for him to be criminally prosecuted. His appearance will be the latest public clash over the use of prosecutorial power in American politics. By Devlin Barrett and Glenn Thrush. Here's the latest. Jack Smith, who as special counsel twice charged Donald J. Trump after his first term, is set to testify to Congress on Tuesday as Republicans vow to scrutinize his every word for possible prosecution. Mr. Smith's third appearance before lawmakers, this time in front of the Senate Judiciary Committee, is likely to be contentious. Already, he has fielded questions before a House committee in late 2025 and early 2026. In the intervening months, Republican lawmakers have urged that Mr. Smith be criminally prosecuted, claiming his answers about his investigations into Mr. Trump were misleading. I will not be silenced by the continued threats of prosecution from the president or others, he plans to tell senators, according to a copy of his prepared remarks. If asked whether to prosecute a former president based on the same facts today, I would do so regardless of whether that president was a Republican or a Democrat, he added. Mr. Smith's testimony will be the latest public clash over the use of prosecutorial power in American politics, and the ways Mr. Trump has tried to redirect a Justice Department that once sought to convict him into one that targets his perceived enemies. Since returning to the White House last year, Mr. Trump has declared that he was once hunted, but has now become, quote-unquote, the hunter. In late 2022, Mr. Smith, a former prosecutor of federal corruption and international war crimes, was tapped to oversee criminal investigations of Mr. Trump, who had signaled he intended to mount another run for office. The next year, Mr. Smith brought two indictments against Mr. Trump. One charged Mr. Trump with mishandling classified documents at his Mar-a-Lago home in Florida. The other charged him with a criminal conspiracy to undo the results of the 2020 presidential election, which he lost. Mr. Smith insisted that he brought charges because Mr. Trump, quote-unquote, engaged in criminal activity, and not because of any political agenda to stop Mr. Trump's resurgence, as the president's Republican allies have asserted. Mr. Trump triumphed over the two federal cases by winning re-election in 2024, leading to Mr. Smith's resignation. Since then, Republicans have pursued Mr. Smith, arguing that he abused his power as a prosecutor for the political benefit of the Biden administration. Since leaving government, Mr. Smith has said the Justice Department has been, quote-unquote, corrupted by Trump loyalists who have wrecked its credibility and sought to undermine the rule of law. Attorney General Todd Blanche, in testimony to Congress in July, suggested the department would investigate Mr. Smith to determine if he had lied to Congress. And that ends that article. The next article, the rescuers keeping two Ukrainian, quote-unquote, fortress cities alive, by Mark Santora. When explosions ring out across Kramatorsk, Oleksandr Chevkov and the police paramedic unit under his command do not rush immediately to the scene. Instead, they listen. In this compact industrial city, where every detonation reverberates off concrete high-rises, the first blast is often bait. The team monitors military communications channels for reports of any incoming secondary strikes before racing in heavy protective body armor to save lives. Most people in our unit have faced double-tap strikes in some way, said Mr. Chevkov, using a common term for such attacks. He has led rescue teams for more than 4 years, including in the ruins of the nearby cities of Pokrovsk, Toresk, and Avdiivka, witnessing their methodical destruction before their fall to the Russians. Moscow's forces are now using the same tactics in Kramatorsk and Slovensk, adjacent cities that form the core of Ukraine's defenses in the Donbas, the region most coveted by President Vladimir V. Putin of Russia. When Mr. Chevkov's team rolls out to a shattered apartment block or a blasted out business, the protocol is stripped down to raw triage. Grab the quote-unquote red critical cases, stabilize them on the fly, and speed toward the hospital before the next Russian strike. They repeat the process over and over again. Personally, I don't really have any emotions left. As the person they rely on, I don't have the right to be sad or give in to despair. Stay strong, keep moving forward, he said. As Russian attacks grew more intense over the summer, the Ukrainian authorities expanded evacuation orders to more and more neighborhoods. In Kramatorsk and Slovensk, the pace of departures has slowed because those who remain are often older or have limited mobility, or are municipal workers keeping power lines, gas mains, and hospitals functioning under fire. Others have grown used to the raging war at the doorstep and hope to make it through the onslaught. About 60,000 people still live in Kramatorsk and Slovensk. More broadly, in the 20% of the Donbas under Ukrainian control, 93,000 civilians remain, including more than 4,200 children, according to local officials. What upsets me is that some parents ignore the calls to evacuate, and small children are still walking around the city, seeing all of this and hearing the sounds of explosions. That really gets me down, Mr. Chevkov said. Russian ground divisions remain miles from directly assaulting these urban redoubts. Capturing them would most likely require months or years of grinding infantry combat, in which tens of thousands of soldiers would almost certainly be killed or injured. But Russia is not waiting for its foot soldiers to arrive in these cities, resolving to bomb them until they are uninhabitable. For now, life goes on for those who remain. To try to protect them, nets to guard against drones have been strung up over nearly every major road. Sandbags are stacked at the remaining shops and gas stations. Razor wire snakes across once peaceful residential streets. Essential municipal services like power and water, medical facilities, banks, and internet mobile communications remain operational despite regular shelling. People try to maintain a semblance of normality, but as Russian precision weapons extend their reach, life is increasingly reduced to the confines of basement shelters. Daily barrages of guided bombs packing hundreds of pounds of explosives, cluster munitions delivered by rockets, and ubiquitous small drones directed by Russian pilots are systematically erasing the fabric of urban life. Familiar streets have been transformed into open hunting grounds. It was all too much for Olha Volodymyrovna, age 61, who left Slovyansk in early September. Everything was flying around. There were constant air raid alarms, constant drones. Military guys came to us and told us that we had to evacuate because my husband is disabled, and if something worse happened, it would be much more difficult to evacuate him. Throughout the summer, it was getting worse and worse and worse, and at some point, I understood that I simply couldn't take it anymore, she said. The drones fly fast, and she cannot run. So she said, so if something happens, I understand that I won't be able to escape anywhere. Guided bombs instill a different kind of terror. They often come at night, and the only warning is a quick whistle in the air before impact. The explosions are powerful enough to destroy a six-story apartment building. God knows you wouldn't wish such a life on anyone. It's very stressful and very frightening, she added. Serhiy Chepka, age 27, a firefighter who lives in Slovyansk, described a recent rescue operation that showed how the regions and cities have been transformed over the past year and how emergency crews are being directly targeted. Ukrainian officials say that attacks on essential workers are part of Russia's campaign to dismantle the safety net required to keep a place livable. Mr. Chepka recalled how his team recently arrived at the location of an explosion, only to get an alert that another guided bomb was inbound. They dashed to a basement and emerged after more explosions to survey a courtyard choked with wreckage. Sirens then screamed again. They started to hit us with the cluster munitions. Everything was scattered all over the place, lots of debris around. I don't remember running that fast before, he said. They narrowly escaped, and then it was back to work. All that's left is to hope for the best, joke, to poke fun at each other, and to be happy that you're alive. You have to be happy that you can wake up every day again, drink coffee, breathe clean Ukrainian air, and that's all, he said. And that concludes that article. Next, we have U.S. bans Canadian motorcycles, dairy, and liquor. An outright ban on certain Canadian products took effect Tuesday, escalating a damaging trade fight between the two North American allies, by Anna Swanson. The Trump administration imposed an import ban on some Canadian products, including alcohol, dairy products, and motorcycles, at 12:01 a.m. on Tuesday. The move was the latest offensive in a vicious trade fight President Trump has picked with Canada. Though the bans affect just a tiny proportion of Canada's exports to the United States, they are a sign of how much the relationship between two formerly close political and economic allies has unraveled. On Monday, U.S. officials released a notice saying Canadian products, including whey protein, molasses, non-alcoholic beer, wine, vermouth, and a variety of liquor would be quote-unquote unconditionally rejected by U.S. Customs and Border Protection starting at 12:01 a.m. Tuesday. The ban comes on top of 50% tariffs that Mr. Trump slapped on about 5% of Canadian goods last month, a move that prompted Canada's Prime Minister, Mark Carney, to hit back quote-unquote dollar for dollar on a range of U.S. imports. Stephen Brown, the chief North American economist at Capital Economics, said in a note that the import ban covered only 0.25% of Canadian exports to the United States and would have little effect on either economy. But the development called into question whether the countries would be able to resolve their trade fight and move forward with the negotiation of the U.S.-Mexico-Canada agreement, he said. The United States and Mexico have engaged in several rounds of negotiations over that agreement and could try to conclude their discussions this year. But discussions between the United States and Canada have lagged far behind. Trade tensions between the two nations have left the USMCA agreement, quote-unquote, in limbo and at risk of breaking down entirely, Mr. Brown added. Tensions have also spilled over into a variety of industries that depend on the tightly integrated economic relationship, from restaurants and paper mills to aluminum smelters and automotive suppliers. Canada is the United States' second largest trading partner, after Mexico, and the biggest supplier of U.S. energy imports, including crude oil, natural gas, and electricity. Last year, 72% of Canadian exports went to the United States, and nearly half of its imports were American. More than two dozen U.S. states also count Canada as their biggest export market, meaning the trade fight has also been looming over U.S. midterm elections in November. Some of the most competitive seats are in states with close business ties to Canada, including Maine, Michigan, and New Hampshire. And Democrats have pounced on tensions with Canada as evidence of Mr. Trump's economic mismanagement. Last week, Senator Kirsten Gillibrand, Democrat of New York, called the import ban and tariffs on Canadian products, quote-unquote, a bad deal. President Trump and Republicans promised to lower costs and make life more affordable, but they've used their total power in Washington to make life more expensive than ever, she said. But the Trump administration has remained highly critical of Canada for measures that it says discriminate against U.S. farmers, manufacturers, and businesses. Canada was one of only two countries, along with China, to retaliate against Mr. Trump's tariffs, including by imposing a tariff on some American-made vehicles. Several Canadian provinces also pulled U.S. liquor from their shelves last year in protest. On Monday, Mr. Trump said that Canada had, quote-unquote, to treat our country with respect, and that the Canadians had, quote-unquote, been very, very bad to American farmers. He predicted Canada would come to the United States over, quote-unquote, the next 3 or 4 weeks to make a deal on tariffs. In an interview on CNBC last week, Jameson Greer, the U.S. trade representative, who was in charge of the negotiations, said there was, quote-unquote, no urgency on the U.S. side toward a deal. We're still getting what we need from them in terms of oil, gas, potash. There's still a lot of strong trade between the two countries. We're comfortable with where we are, he said. While Mr. Trump has placed extensive tariffs on other countries, the decision to ban certain imports from Canada altogether has been an unusual one and something of a test run for the administration. Trump officials have indicated that if they deem the Canada measure to be successful, they could take the approach of banning products from certain other countries as well. Both of those measures were issued using Section 338 of the Tariff Act of 1930, which Congress passed in the depths of the Great Depression. The legal provision had never before been used to impose tariffs. Trump officials have argued that, in addition to Section 338, they can use an emergency law to impose trade embargoes if they choose. Mr. Trump used the emergency law to impose global tariffs last year. The Supreme Court overturned that use, but indicated that the law might cover trade embargoes. The import ban is the product of an extensive tit-for-tat between the two nations since last year. Canada was one of Mr. Trump's first targets after returning to office. He announced and then quickly imposed tariffs on Canadian goods, arguing that the country was allowing fentanyl to come into the United States, a charge many Canadian officials said was false. The administration later exempted products that qualify for the U.S.-Mexico-Canada agreement from those tariffs, meaning most products continued to trade between the countries tariff-free. Other national security levies still apply, however, to import Canadian exports like cars, steel, and aluminum. Mr. Trump then ramped up the pressure on Canada this year in what appeared to be a bid to bring Canadian officials to the negotiating table over the USMCA. In July, he threatened a 50% tariff on Canadian alcohol, dairy products, plywood, hockey sticks, and other goods. In August, the two sides appeared to be headed for a deal that would prevent those tariffs from taking effect. But the talks collapsed suddenly, leaving Mr. Trump to impose the 50% tariffs as well as the import ban. In an interview with the New York Times last week, Mr. Carney said that he had talked to Mr. Trump, quote-unquote, a number of times since talks broke down, and that the two had a, quote-unquote, good relationship. Mr. Carney argued that what was good for Canada was good for the United States. USMCA is still operating today. It's still in force. It's not being fully respected, and that's an issue for the U.S. political system to determine the governance of that, Mr. Carney said. And that ends that article. Next up, what if ADHD isn't about attention at all? Evidence suggests that it really affects what psychiatrists like me call sustained engagement, an important difference in understanding how to think about the condition. By Owais Aftab. As a psychiatrist, I increasingly see people seeking help for a familiar constellation of troubles. They have a hard time staying focused. They often forget things. They suffer from disorganization, restlessness, and impulsivity. They struggle with spreadsheets and memos, with laundry and food preparation, with showing up at appointments and meeting deadlines, with tackling, in other words, the necessities of daily life. Increasingly, these patients view their problems as one of, quote-unquote, attention. As more people identify with the diagnosis of attention deficit hyperactivity disorder, or ADHD. The rise in ADHD diagnoses, along with the use of prescribed stimulants like Ritalin or Adderall, has led to great debate among the public and within my field of psychiatry. Has the medical establishment finally recognized a long overlooked disorder? Or has the diagnosis become too capacious over medicalizing ordinary difficulties? But this debate runs up against a fundamental scientific uncertainty. The condition's name notwithstanding, quote-unquote attention deficit, may be the wrong conceptual framing for ADHD. Scientists have been exploring a more basic quandary. What is the condition in the first place? A major study published last year in the journal Cell spoke directly to this question. It looked at how stimulant medications influence the functioning of brain circuits in children. The researchers found that the drugs seemed to affect brain networks involved in salience, reward, and arousal. But they found no detectable changes in the brain's attention networks, whether or not the child had been diagnosed with ADHD. It's a clear signal that the most popular mental model for ADHD as a deficit of attention that stimulants remedy might not be entirely accurate. What would a better mental model look like? Part of the answer is understanding that quote-unquote attention means different things in the clinic and in the neuroscience lab. For scientists studying brain functions, attention means something narrow, the selective amplification of relevant information. It can be measured by laboratory tasks that assess, for example, how well someone ignores irrelevant or conflicting information or finds a target hidden among distractions. But that's generally not what people mean when they are talking about attention problems in ADHD. The classic features of ADHD include things like not staying on task, losing the thread of a conversation, and forgetting instructions. They are failures of quote-unquote sustained engagement. If attention is about the mind homing in on what's relevant in a given moment, engagement is about keeping that spotlight pointed at the same target over time. Doing so may be less a matter of filtering out distractions and more a matter of whether the task registers in the brain as worth doing in the first place. Once this distinction is appreciated, the results of the Cell study stop being contradictory. Stimulants create what looks like improved attention and focus, but they really do so by enhancing the salience of mundane activities, tricking the brain into assigning greater worth and significance to things like math, homework, and laundry. This also helps explain why stimulants like amphetamines calm down hyperactive children. People without ADHD who use amphetamines often find themselves jittery and revved up, so the calming effect may seem counterintuitive. However, if a child is restless and fidgeting because the task at hand isn't rewarding enough, then it makes sense that stimulants would help that child sit still and stay engaged rather than seek stimulation elsewhere. The cell study's results focused mostly on what stimulants do, but scientists have been challenging the idea that ADHD is a deficit of attention since the 1990s. In a 1992 experiment, the developmental psychologist Edmund Sonuga-Bark and his colleagues gave hyperactive children repeated choices between a small but immediate reward and a larger delayed one. The children preferred the immediate reward only when that choice allowed them to end the experiment sooner. The problem was not necessarily an inability to wait, but an aversion to waiting itself. Dr. Sonuga-Bark later argued that ADHD could arise from several underlying causes, including difficulty stopping an action once it's underway, intense dislike of waiting, and disruptions in the brain's ability to track events over time. Psychologists can measure capacities such as working memory, impulse control, and the ability to wait for a reward with standardized tasks. This is called neuropsychological testing. But no single abnormality turns up in all people with ADHD on these tests, and no deficit is unique to them. This is why neuropsychological testing is not considered a gold standard for diagnosis. The clinical neuropsychologist Russell Barkley proposed that the basic problem in ADHD is with a person's ability to inhibit behaviors and regulate emotions, and with motivation and working memory. People with ADHD can live in a shrunken present moment in which future consequences carry little significance and weight. Dr. Barkley's shorthand for this, time blindness, has become a popular characterization. His later work showed emotional self-regulation is a core feature of ADHD, manifesting as emotional impulsiveness and low frustration tolerance. While names for medical conditions denoting outdated hypotheses can be harmless etymological curiosities, malaria means quote-unquote bad air, for example, incorrect names like quote-unquote attention deficit can invite confusion. The focus on attention as a central problem for ADHD means those who struggle with lateness, boredom, emotional volatility, and the inability to start anything without the pressure of a deadline might remain undiagnosed because these issues don't sound like a problem of quote-unquote attention. On the other hand, recognition of these aspects of ADHD has not only made the boundaries of the disorder harder to specify, but it has also raised uncomfortable questions about whether some of these problems make sense as a diagnosable medical disorder. The prospect of using medications to help children sit still in class and focus on tedious coursework, or using medications to allow adults to tolerate periods of intense boredom and dreary housework, makes many people uncomfortable. It's also the case that some people reach for medications in an effort to maintain lifestyles that are unsustainable for them. Modern work environments heavily emphasize the ability to handle multiple tasks and tedious work, and that has been compounded by other aspects of 21st century living, such as cell phones and social media, that have arguably made us distractible and impatient. The result of all this is that modern life becomes more disabling for those with ADHD. ADHD may be poorly named, but the consensus in psychiatry is that it's a genuine problem for which there are effective treatments. In observational studies, treating ADHD with medication is associated with reductions in death, self-harm, transport accidents, criminal convictions, and substance misuse. As a society, we are struggling to answer these complicated questions that the science and treatment of ADHD throw at us. A recent Channel 4 documentary in Britain, Great ADHD Myth, characterized ADHD as a quote-unquote social construct rather than a disorder of the brain. This binary tendency to locate the problem either in the brain or in the environment can overlook how impairment arises from an interaction of mental capacities and situational demands. When disadvantages in mental abilities become disabling under the demands of modern life, those who struggle will desire and even need treatment. But it's also worth understanding that the problem is not entirely with the individual. There are many pathways in the brain that probably influence the difficulties in focus that characterize ADHD. But scientific investigations into causes and treatments point toward problems with impulse control and motivation more than a defective capacity for attention. This accumulating data underscores how even psychiatrists and scientists can change their thinking about what a diagnosis means based on more research into how the brain works. What's perhaps most important for understanding ADHD is to not allow its name to confuse us. It's a poor guide to how the human mind works. And that concludes that article. And that's all the time we have for today. Thank you for listening.
1: Hi, I'm Linda. I'll be reading a magazine article from Saturday Evening Post, March, April 2026 issue, Linking Heart Health to Eye Disease, a Basic Cardiovascular Risk Score commonly used in primary care can help predict who is at higher risk of developing sight-threatening eye conditions years later, according to new research from University of California, Los Angeles Health. Researchers found that people with higher cardiovascular risk scores were significantly more likely to develop age-related macular degeneration, diabetic retinopathy, glaucoma, retinal vein occlusion, and hypertensive retinopathy. Millions of Americans lose vision to eye diseases that often go undetected until significant damage has occurred. Early identification of at-risk individuals could enable timely screening and preventive interventions before irreversible vision loss occurs. For the study published in Ophthalmology, the research teams analyzed electronic health records from 35,909 adults aged 40 to 79 who participated in the All of Us research program between 2009 and 2015. Using this data, the researchers calculated each person's pooled cohort equations, PCE, cardiovascular risk score, using information on cholesterol levels, blood pressure, smoking status, and diabetes. We found that a simple score already calculated in millions of doctor visits each year may meaningfully predict who will develop serious eye diseases, said Dr. Ann L. Coleman, senior author of the study and chair of the Department of Ophthalmology at UCLA Health. This gives us an opportunity to identify high-risk patients early when preventive measures might still protect their vision. The beauty of this approach is that it requires no additional testing. The information is already there in the medical record.
2: Let's continue the newspaper coverage here on the Talking Information Center for today, Tuesday, the 29th of September, 2026. 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
3: Good morning. This is Dan, starting off with the Globe. The region dodged flooding this time. Experts say luck, preparation are key. Why didn't Massachusetts get utterly swamped by this weekend's nor'easter? The slow-moving storm brought near hurricane-force winds and dumped more than 2 months' worth of rain on parts of southern New England. But major, widespread flooding, the kind that inundates buildings and basements and renders roads impassable, never materialized. Weather experts say a large part of the reason comes down to luck with the atmospheric conditions. The rain remained light to moderate for the most part. There was no continuous onslaught of downpours. Even with multi-day rain totals pushing 10 inches for some communities, the ground was able to absorb rainwater quickly enough to avoid extensive severe flooding. Every time a nor'easter comes, we roll the dice, said Nasser Brahim, the climate resilience director for the Mystic River Watershed Association. He said that if the storm had struck early this week, the astronomical tides controlled by the gravitational pull from the moon and sun would have been about a foot higher than they were over the weekend, increasing the risk of a dangerous storm surge. City and state officials prepared for the storm, wary of the fact that climate change makes their strongest nor'easters more intense, with heavier rainfall and stronger winds. They said their precautionary measures paid off, aided by the storm's slow movement up the coast. Meteorologists saw the storm forming several days before it arrived on New England's doorstep, giving cities and towns more time to get ready. In Boston, Stephen Maloney, spokesperson for the Boston Water and Sewer Commission, said workers used the advance notice to do checks at flood-prone hotspots. During the storm, the commission had additional crews out, making sure storm drains and catch basins were clear and flowing. Maloney said the workers, who have been through several heavy rain events in the last few years, knew the drill. Though there were still reports of localized flooding from almost every neighborhood in the city, Boston avoided widespread dramatic floods. It was a tough day, a tough weekend, but we've had worse, Maloney said. Marshall Hook, a spokesman for the Massachusetts Department of Transportation, said the agency also had workers inspect areas with a history of flooding in advance to prepare them for the storm. Mass DOT had crews at its depots all weekend to respond immediately to concerns. In the end, there were minimal calls, he said. Robert Burgess, a spokesman for the Massachusetts Emergency Management Agency, said coordinators in MEMA's Eastern Regional Office were in contact with emergency management directors in cities and towns, especially those along the coast ahead of the storm. He said the agency did not receive any requests for state assistance during the nor'easter. Big storms are notorious for inundating Greater Boston's antiquated sewer infrastructure, sending sewage gushing into the Charles River and other bodies of water. But even those impacts were muted in the aftermath of the storm. Boston Harbor and the Mystic River received outflows, but the Charles did not experience any. There will be another time when we're not lucky, and we know from the historical record, said Emily Norton, executive director of the Charles River Watershed Association. Though municipal officials were relieved the storm wasn't worse, some communities suffered damages. The storm delivered wind gusts peaking at 70 miles per hour in parts of southeastern Massachusetts and the Cape. Tens of thousands of New England customers were left without power at the peak of the storm, and hundreds of flights were canceled at Logan International Airport. Powerful waves eroded the shoreline in some coastal Massachusetts communities. One significant rain band with embedded thunderstorms crossed parts of the south coast, dropping 1.5 to 3 inches of rainfall in a short window, which produced the only flash flood warning of the storm. Pockets of Fall River, New Bedford, Somerset, Lakeville, and Taunton flooded. The region might have seen more flooding if the storm had tapped into a greater amount of available moisture. Early in the storm, dry, stable air actually drifted over Boston and areas west and north, preventing the atmosphere from building up moisture at first. The drought conditions may have also helped sequester the rain that fell. Before the storm, much of eastern Massachusetts was abnormally dry, with some parts experiencing a moderate or severe drought. Justin Mankin, a Dartmouth professor who has studied the impact of climate change on precipitation and drought, said extreme drought can make the land so dry that the surface becomes impermeable to rain, paradoxically increasing the risk of flooding. But in Massachusetts, he said, the drought has been milder, and vegetation was available to absorb rainfall. He said the dry land likely created a larger reservoir for the rain to fall into, reducing the risk of flooding. You would need a much longer drought to desiccate the land and essentially bake it into clay that makes it impermeable to rain, he said. The news of the impending nor'easter called to mind for some a series of back-to-back storms in March 2018, which brought blizzard conditions and historic flooding to large swaths of the coastline. It inundated downtown Boston and other coastal neighborhoods. But there is no comparison between those storms' intensity and this one's. Only one of those 2018 nor'easters was weaker than the most recent storm. Nor'easters are more potent during the late winter because the temperature contrast between weather systems tends to be much more significant.
4: Okay, sticking with the front page, we have a sports story. A mound maestro with a madcap twist. Toll's stint with Sox is already storied. Next chapter, the Yanks. One thing you learn when working on a Peyton Toll story is everybody has a Peyton Toll story. I've got one, Red Sox manager Chad Tracy said last week. Toll pitched his first game for AAA Worcester on August 10th last season, a significant career milestone at the time. With one out and a runner on first, in the first inning, Toll got a ground ball to second. It should have been an inning-ending double play, but the ball was booted. Toll walked the next batter on five pitches to load the bases. Toll was determined to throw a strike to the next hitter, and he did. It was launched 414 feet to left field for a grand slam. Then came a single and another home run. Tracy, who was Worcester's manager at the time, sent pitching coach Dan DeLucia to the mound to give the big left-hander a pep talk. But Toll was smiling when he got there. "Well, that didn't go how I was hoping it would go," Toll cracked. Toll made his major league debut 19 days later. By the end of the season, he was on a playoff roster as a reliever. He faced only one batter. A year later, Toll will be one of the main characters when the Red Sox meet the Yankees again in the best-of-three wildcard series in New York starting today, Tuesday. On Monday, it was announced he'll start Game 1. Toll faced the Yankees twice this season and held them to one run over 14 innings. "What's better than Red Sox-Yankees in the playoffs?" Toll said. "That's great for everybody. I can't wait." Calling 23-year-old Peyton John Toll a unique character undersells it. That became evident in spring training. To break up the monotony of camp, former Sox manager Alex Cora assigned Toll to make a presentation to his teammates about the United States one morning in February before the start of the World Baseball Classic. Most players would have waved a flag, recited a few facts, maybe played a patriotic song. Not Toll. He stood up to the clubhouse wearing jean shorts, a red checkered shirt, and a red bandana. He launched into a slideshow of great American inventions. The Wright brothers in the first airplane, NASCAR, Little Debbie honey buns, a 72-ounce steak. Toll then dramatically tore open his shirt to reveal he had shaved USA into his chest hair. His teammates cheered. Toll wasn't done. He then played a video of famed hot dog eating champion Joey Chestnut, who gave the team an impassioned pep talk. "I don't think I've worked that hard on a presentation since middle school," said Toll, surely to the chagrin of his high school teachers in Oklahoma and his professors at Wichita State and Texas Christian. He had the whole room laughing, Sox pitching coach Andy Bailey said. The fun was just starting. Toll asked his longtime girlfriend, Devin, to marry him a few weeks later. The small ceremony took place during the All-Star break with their families and a few friends in attendance. They had their wedding dinner at a North End restaurant, and the party eventually moved to a nearby karaoke bar. At one point during the night, Toll and one of his brothers sang Islands in the Stream, the old Dolly Parton and Kenny Rogers classic. "I hit the notes. It was great," said Toll, who did Dolly's part. The newlyweds grew up together in Bethany, Oklahoma. Their homes about a quarter mile apart. They attended middle school together as well. "I was a big college football fan. My only baseball knowledge was watching my brother play, and he and Peyton played all the same sports," Devin said. "So we were friends." Like almost everyone else watching, Devin laughed when her husband wrapped Seattle's Dominic Canzone in a hug after tagging him out near first base during a game at Fenway Park on August 31st. Or when he slipped on the mound in Baltimore a week later, did a quick push-up, then popped back up and threw the next pitch. It's relatable to a lot of people because he's just being himself, Devin said. He's like that all the time. That side of his personality came from his late mother, Jenna. Oh, she was such a light, Devin said. Jenna Toll was diagnosed with stage 4 colon cancer in 2016. He was told she had 3 months to live. She survived nearly 8 years, long enough to see her son become a high school and college star and start dating his future wife. The fun side of me comes from her, 100%, Toll said. You should have heard the things she'd say to me after a bad game. She was always making us laugh. His mother's life inspired Toll to start working with Empower, a Boston-based organization that offers support to children whose parents have died. Earlier this month, the Tolls hosted the Tiger Tournament at Topgolf in Canton to raise funds for Empower. Tigger was Gina Toll's favorite Winnie the Pooh character, that is. Don't be an Eeyore, she would tell her children. Be a Tigger. Toll mingled with dozens of people at his event, from Sox principal owner John Henry, who also owns the Globe, to grade school kids. Everybody got a hug. He was 6'6", 250-pound Tigger, hopping from one conversation to the next. This is all to honor my mom, Toll said. She'd be the biggest fan of this. I feel like I've bought into Boston, and Boston has kind of bought into me, I suppose. I'm so thankful and blessed. That's the word for all of this. Blessed. Gina, who followed every outing closely, would have loved how he has pitched this season. Toll has 9 wins and 6 losses with a 3.03 ERA and 26 starts. Using a mix heavy with fastballs, a four-seamer, a sinker, and a cutter, Toll leads Sox pitchers with 171 strikeouts. TCU coach Kirk Salus, who had Toll on his team in 2024, attended Fenway to see his major league debut last season and watched him battle Pittsburgh ace Paul Skeens. He is second to none, said Salus, who pitched 7 seasons in the majors. Peyton was built for Boston. He has the same personality as Kevin Millar, Johnny Damon, and that group. I knew when they drafted him that it'd be great there. Toll has also earned the respect of Sox legend Pedro Martinez. I wish I could have taught myself at an early age how to be like Toll, Martinez said. The guy laughs, the guy pitches, the guy's a bully. The guy is big, intimidating, he's got everything. He's out there to beat you. He's a bully, I love him, said Martinez. Red Sox infielder Nick Sogard has had friends ask him about Toll. Is he the same guy when the cameras are off? What's he really like? It all seems too good to be true. I tell them that everything you want him to be, he is that, Sogard said. He's that way all the time. It's not performative at all. He's a genuine guy, and I personally love being around him. Here's one final Toll story. Back in April, he had an uneven outing against the Blue Jays in Toronto and told reporters his poor mechanics were a product of rushing or dragging. Rushing or dragging? It took a Google search to figure it out, but Toll was referencing the Oscar-nominated 2014 film Whiplash, in a memorable scene when a music teacher played by J.K. Simmons berated a student drummer played by Miles Teller. Toll was 11 when the film came out. Where did he come up with that? I love that movie, he said. Just keeping you guys on your toes.
5: Well, it's hard to follow something as fun as that, but here we go. Big hike in funds, modest returns. State boosted aid to needy schools, but gaps persist. The state's historic overhaul of school funding nearly 7 years ago keeps paying dividends for this financially strapped city, as state aid has gradually increased here by more than $100 million. Schools have new curricula in English, math, and science, and more guidance counselors and nurses. A former elementary school now bustles as a full-day early childhood center, and New Bedford High School has more college-level courses and arts offerings. But MCAS scores, a key measurement of the state's investment in public education, remain stubbornly low as New Bedford grapples with a pandemic slide in performance, much like other districts statewide. Massachusetts lawmakers made a big bet in 2019 when they passed the Student Opportunity Act, pledging to increase education aid by about $1.5 billion over 7 years. The goal was ambitious: shrink gaps in financial resources and achievement among the state's more than 300 districts by giving bigger aid increases to several dozen needy districts. Big questions are growing about the state's return on investment and whether all districts are receiving adequate support amid escalating costs and widespread budget cuts. Now, state lawmakers are exploring more potential changes to the funding law. "It feels a little bittersweet," said Anthony Clow, a policy analyst at the left-leaning Massachusetts Budget and Policy Center. "How are we supposed to celebrate the culmination of this really progressive law when it hasn't really panned out for anybody in the way we thought it would?" The debate comes as school funding has soared over the last 7 years by nearly 50%, according to a Globe review of state data. This year's overall aid allocation is nearly $7.7 billion. In many ways, the pandemic is to blame for the mixed results. The shutdown of schools in 2020, less than 6 months after the school funding law passed, caused MCAS scores to decline, and most haven't bounced back yet. The latest results, released last Tuesday, delivered more disappointment, with some scores dropping from the previous year. Meanwhile, pandemic-era inflation and the costs of providing employee health insurance, special education, and other items rose faster than lawmakers envisioned, while enrollment declines affected per-pupil aid allocations. The result? Scores of districts, including some with big state aid increases, have been grappling with budget shortfalls, requiring program and staffing cuts or hefty hikes in local taxes. The mayor of Lynn, Jared Nicholson, fears a fiscal cliff approaching if lawmakers don't quickly adjust the funding formula to address new fiscal challenges. Lynn had to cut about 50 school positions this year. A legislative commission is expected to recommend funding law changes by October 31, 2028. Until then, districts will receive aid under the current law, although it's unclear if overall funding will increase at the same pace. The law guarantees that each district will receive at least $30 more per student each year, but Beacon Hill lawmakers and Governor Maura Healey have repeatedly increased that amount due to escalating school costs. This year's minimum increase in aid per student is $160, which is about 85% of districts receive. It took years of advocacy among teachers, unions, families, and district leaders worried about wealth gaps among districts to obtain the original overhaul. New Bedford, Brockton, and Worcester threatened to sue the state amid stalled debates. "It was a long overdue IOU," said New Bedford Superintendent Andrew O'Leary. "Those of us who worked in urban districts for a long time had seen the result of the fiscal inequities. It was constant budget crises and constant compromises." Beacon Hill lawmakers eventually added language about closing achievement gaps to ensure prudent spending. Districts are required to file plans with the state detailing how the aid is being used to close these gaps. The infusion of state aid has been a boon for New Bedford schools, insulating it, for now, from widespread budget cuts, which have afflicted other city departments in New Bedford. The city expects to receive $271 million in state education aid this year, a more than 60% increase from the 2019-2020 school year. The aid covers about 85% of what the state requires New Bedford to spend on education, including charter school tuition payments. The aid has allowed New Bedford to expand pre-K, upgrade school buildings, hire a more diverse workforce, and create inclusive learning environments for students with disabilities and English language learners. The investments have produced some achievement gains, even as the district tries to boost MCAS scores to pre-

0: This broadcast service is provided by Valley iRadio. The material being read is the copyright property of the publications being read. Access to this program is solely for persons who cannot read the original printed version due to a visual impairment or other disability. By continuing to listen, you confirm that you have such a condition.
1: She came to life academically and socially, he said. She's in a good position to step up and go to kindergarten. The girl's mother, holding a bouquet of sunflowers and roses, said she noticed big improvements with her daughter's speech, especially pronouncing the letters R and D. At New Bedford High School, the new investments are making a difference in big and small ways. As simple as it sounds, when something breaks, it gets fixed, Superintendent O'Leary said as he strolled down a corridor brightly illuminated with LED lighting. That wasn't always the case. Joseph Reyes, a high school student, said the broader course offerings are helping him figure out what he wants to do with his life. Personally, it has helped me find out more about who I am, he said. State Senator Jason Lewis, co-chair of the legislature's Joint Education Committee, said the funding overhaul appears to be helping districts in greatest need. I think we have closed that gap a lot, he said, noting the additional funding has enabled many gateway cities to provide the class sizes, course offerings, guidance counselors, tutoring, and other supports they otherwise would not have been able to provide. But poor districts haven't caught up yet with spending in the wealthiest districts, according to a report last year by the Massachusetts Taxpayers Foundation, which found a $2,672 gap in spending per student between wealthy and poor districts. Many affluent districts can rely on voters passing property tax hikes to fund bigger budgets. Brookline voters approved two major tax increases since the funding law passed, including a $23.25 million request last spring for school and town services. Brookline spends twice as much as the state requires on education, while New Bedford is struggling to meet its requirement according to state data. We fund the school system right at the foundational level, not a penny more, because that's all we can afford, said New Bedford Mayor John Mitchell. New Bedford's finances are strained. To balance this year's municipal budget, Mitchell eliminated 94 city positions, deferred construction of a new police headquarters, and executed many other cuts. He spared the schools because of the state's school spending requirements. O'Leary said he's worried about the district's financial outlook if the state doesn't adjust the funding formula soon to reflect rising costs. It would be a real tragedy if the stability, the level of service, the investments, and the outcomes we are seeing are compromised in future years, he said.
2: Okay, moving to the business section. Up in smoke. Nearly 18,000 people work in the mass marijuana industry. What happens if the repeal ballot question passes? This piece is by Ozzie Birdsell. Nearly 18,000 people work in cannabis in Massachusetts. Their jobs include growing plants, processing them with sugar to make gummies, or serving customers at dispensaries. Jobs have grown massively in the decades since recreational cannabis became legal in the state. There are now around 650 stores bringing in $10 billion in sales and more than $330 million in annual tax revenue to the Commonwealth. But the industry and all of that economic activity is at risk if voters repeal recreational marijuana sales in November's midterm elections. Ballot question 8 would dismantle a business that's grown exponentially over the last 10 years and that's set out to give opportunities to people disproportionately affected by the war on drugs. If the ballot question were to pass, Ryan Dominguez, executive director of the Massachusetts Cannabis Coalition, predicts a windfall of folks who are going to be losing their jobs and filing for unemployment. The industry employs store managers,

0: concierges and salespeople called budtenders at hundreds of shops that built their lives around the business and now worry that work, now worry what work would they do instead. The unfortunate reality for a lot of people is that there is no backup plan, said Megan Hansen, director of operations at Firebrand Cannabis in downtown Boston. After years of using cannabis to treat back pain from scoliosis, Hansen started working in the industry in 2017. As a bud tender, she worked behind the counter and helped customers receive their orders. She now often wears the Stop the Repeal t-shirt to work, and every morning encourages her husband and friends to tell people to vote no on the ballot question. Many who work in the industry could face difficulty getting alternative jobs, she said, because they have criminal records for using or selling cannabis before it was legal. Some employers may simply not want to hire people who worked in the weed business. A lot of jobs won't look at their resumes because they worked at a dispensary, she said. State Senator Dylan Fernandez, vice chair of the state's Joint Committee on Cannabis Policy, said if the legal weed business were upended, he's concerned about massive job losses. He also worries that consumers would turn to the illicit market with unregulated and potentially unsafe cannabis. The voters of our state spoke 10 years ago when they voted to legalize cannabis. And I think they will affirm that decision this November, he said in a statement to the Globe. A recent poll found that 55% of Massachusetts voters said they would definitely or probably vote no on repealing the legal cannabis business. 33% said they were likely to vote yes, and 10% were undecided. Cannabis Control Commissioner Anthony Wilson told the State House News Service recently that the industry has grown into a reliable part of the economy that helps workers support their families. Cannabis is not having some of the negative, scary social impacts that people were worried about 10 years ago, he said. In 2016, one of the focuses of the newly legal market was creating opportunity for people who'd previously been arrested on weed charges or were harmed by the war on drugs. A series of social equity programs and resources which have been criticized for falling short of the state's promises were meant to bring wider access for entrepreneurs and workers from black and brown communities. Today, about 15% of dispensaries take advantage of those programs, and about a quarter of the industry's employees come from marginalized communities, according to reports from the Cannabis Control Commission. If the ballot question were to pass, it also would affect Massachusetts residents who have grown accustomed to using marijuana legally. Just 6 months ago, the Cannabis Control Commission approved long-awaited regulations for cafes and establishments that would allow open consumption of marijuana and create more jobs. Now that potential could slip through the cracks. Coalition for a Healthy Massachusetts, is leading the campaign for the repeal, arguing mainly that it is concerned about teen marijuana use, mental health effects, and impaired driving. The adverse effects on public safety and public health have been far greater than anticipated, said Wendy Wakeman, the spokesperson for the coalition. Dispensary employees are often impaired on the job, she added. But some experts say the risks the coalition has pointed to are unclear. Wakeman also said the money the cannabis industry brings in is only a drop in the state's bucket. Fernandez, the state senator, disagrees. The tax revenue funds health care, schools, and substance use prevention and helps remediate the complete failure of the war on drugs, he said. Wakeman said workers should be able to find work in other parts of the cannabis industry. She suggested recreational cannabis operations could roll seamlessly into medical marijuana jobs and facilities. It's true that medical cannabis in dispensaries would remain legal if Question 8 passes. However, fees for medical licenses are out of reach for most recreational dispensaries, and the process to get them is extensive. Cannabis Control Commission charges $50,000 per year and $3,500 for application fees for medical licenses. Meanwhile, recreational businesses pay $10,000 annually and $1,500 to apply. Thousands of people depend on the retail cannabis business for their livelihoods. One of them is Angel Furrow, the senior concierge at Seed Cannabis in Jamaica Plain. When he was a child, his mother feared weed because the drug was unregulated, he said. Farrah used to use marijuana socially, but in the last 5 years, he uses it for medicinal benefits. I don't see myself in any other industry, Farrah said. It brings jobs and brings people together. Farrah said working in cannabis was the change his life needed. At 15 years old, he was arrested for marijuana possession. Farrah, now 45, with a wife and two children, worked in maintenance and at restaurants for more than 2 decades before landing a cannabis job. He began checking identification at the JP store's entrance and has since moved into leadership. He said he's had the chance to work with elderly colleagues, college students, and musicians, and said the best part of the industry is the community he's built at work. Stories like Furrow's are common. Every dispensary in the state is required to submit diversity and positive impact plans and progress reports to ensure shops providing openings for people in the demographics affected by the war on drugs. Along with the impacted plans, Dominguez founded the Cultivate ED program, which offers free trainings and an opportunity to earn certifications to work in cannabis. Natanya Rithkes, a bud tender at Alston's Prolific Cannabis, had an arrest for distribution on her record. She went through Mass Cultivated and obtained her responsible vendor training certification to legally work in dispensaries. She explained that the illicit market is bound to rise again if the repeal passes, and she fears there's a shortage of choices for the thousands of cannabis workers. It would be way too many of us competing with a very small market, she said.
1: Turning to the editorial page, Fix Massachusetts Unemployment System. Customer service has suffered as system teeters on insolvency. For years, Massachusetts' unemployment benefits system has been plagued with two serious problems. It is administratively inefficient, and it's verging on financially insolvent. The Department of Unemployment Assistance is taking steps to resolve the most acute administrative problems, boosting customer service and program integrity. But the legislature hasn't taken steps to make the system more fiscally sustainable. Both are equally important. People who lose their jobs should have claims processed quickly, while businesses that pay into the system should pay a fair rate. Businesses are tired of paying into a mismanaged system. There needs to be some sort of incentives to be efficient and run the system well for those that are paying the bills and receiving the benefits, John Hurst, president of the Retailers Association of Massachusetts, told the editorial board. The latest negative headlines were spurred by an audit conducted by auditor Diana DeZoglio, released September 21st, which documented long wait times at the unemployment insurance call center and long delays in approving claims. Between August 26, 2024 and August 26, 2025, the audit found the Department of Unemployment Assistance got 735,750 calls. Nearly one quarter of callers had to wait at least 60 minutes to have their calls answered, and more than half of callers waited for at least half an hour. From August 2024 to February 2025, between 27% and 30% of calls were abandoned. Federal guidelines say 87% of initial benefit claims should be paid within 14 days, and 93% should be paid within 35 days. a standard the department didn't come close to meeting between June 2022 and June 2024, the audit found. In June 2024, only 50% of claims were paid within 14 days and 75% within 35 days. The audit data is old. Since then, the department implemented a new software system, hired 150 seasonal employees, and sought technical assistance from the federal government to improve claim processing times. Department of Unemployment Assistance spokesperson Matthew Kitsos told the editorial board call wait times were reduced from more than 2 hours in January 2025 to between 4 and 11 minutes today. The department eliminated a backlog of problems. In July 2026, nearly 70% of claims were processed within 30 days, up from 53% in summer and fall 2025. But customer service isn't the only problem. The Baker administration mistakenly used $2.5 billion in federal pandemic relief funds to pay unemployment benefits the state should have paid. Governor Maura Healey reached a settlement with the U.S. Department of Labor in 2025, requiring Massachusetts to repay $2.1 billion over a decade. Massachusetts has also had one of the highest rates of improper payments, overpayments and underpayments in the country, up to 24.3% in 2022, according to department data. The department says the rate dropped to 15.7% in 2025, and the new system has features designed to limit overpayments. The department also implemented more program integrity measures to identify and investigate suspicious claims. While the department is making progress, the problems have angered many Massachusetts business owners who pay for the benefits. Benefits are paid by an employer tax, while program administration is paid by the federal government. We never got an understanding of how much fraud occurred during COVID and why that $2.5 billion error occurred in the first place, Chris Carlozzi, Massachusetts State Director of the National Federation of Independent Business, told the editorial board. Just as problematic is the fact that the fund consistently pays out more than it takes in. According to the Unemployment Trust Fund's August 2026 quarterly report, the fund won't have enough money to cover benefits by the first quarter of 2028. There are ways to fix the system, but organized labor and businesses have consistently failed to reach agreement on how. Several common sense reforms were considered by a 2021 task force and a 2021 study by Evan Horowitz, executive director of the Tufts University Center for State Policy Analysis. These include capping benefits at 26 weeks instead of 30 weeks at times of high unemployment. No other state offers more than 26 weeks. Requiring employees to work at least two quarters to be eligible for benefits, as most other states do. And calculating the employer tax based on more than the first $15,000 of wages, since the current system disadvantages businesses that employ many low-income workers. If labor and businesses can't agree on a combination of reforms, the legislature should develop its own package to keep the system solvent. As Horowitz told the editorial board, providing timely access to unemployment benefits is a core function of a caring state. Claimants need timely benefits and customer service, while employers have a right to know their money is being spent appropriately.
0: Lindsey Clancy due in court Tuesday. Status hearing will determine what's next. This piece is by Shelley Murphy. Lindsey Clancy is due back in court Tuesday for the first time since a mistrial was declared several weeks ago in her murder trial for strangling her three children in the basement of the Duxbury home in 2023. During the status hearing in Plymouth Superior Court, Judge William F. Sullivan may set a date for a new trial for Clancy if prosecutors move to retry her for the slings. Sullivan may also rule in a flurry of motions from Clancy's lawyers, including a request to dismiss the murder charges and a request for limited inquiry into a holdout juror who was the only member of the panel pushing for her conviction, according to court filings. In addition, prosecutors are urging the judge to issue a gag order that would prohibit Clancy's attorney, Kevin Reddington, from publicly commenting on the high-profile case, arguing in a motion filed Monday that it was necessary in order to prevent the carnival atmosphere of the first trial and its aftermath. Prosecutors wrote that Reddington fielded questions each day from spectators, news media, and bloggers who gathered outside the courthouse during the trial and commented on how Clancy was feeling, testimony of witnesses and holdout juror. The gag order, prosecutors argue, is aimed at two principal evils: comments that are likely to influence the outcome of a trial or prejudice the pool of potential jurors. Plymouth District Attorney Timothy Cruz has yet to say whether he will seek to retry Clancy on first-degree murder charges, which would require another jury impanelment. If he reduces the charges to second-degree murder, Clancy could waive her right to a jury trial and let a judge decide her fate. The case has captured international attention and cast a spotlight on women's postpartum mental health, as Clancy's lawyer asserted that she was failed by the medical system after seeking help for depression and anxiety following the birth of her third child. Clancy, age 36, admitted to strangling 5-year-old Cora, 3-year-old Dawson, and 8-month-old Helen with exercise bands on January 24, 2023, after sending her husband, Patrick, out to pick up medication and take out for dinner. However, she asserted she suffered a psychotic episode and couldn't resist a man's voice she hallucinated commanding her to kill them and herself, after which she slashed her neck and wrists and jumped out of a second-story window, leaving her paralyzed from the waist down. Prosecutors alleged the murders were premeditated by Clancy, who was deeply depressed and wanted to kill herself and take her children with her. On September 4th, Sullivan declared a mistrial after the jury announced it was deadlocked following a 6-week trial and about 39 hours of deliberations over 7 days. In a note to the judge, the jury asserted that a single holdout opposed acquitting her based on insanity, though he had expressed doubt about her guilt. He refused to follow the law related to reasonable doubt, the note said. Sullivan denied a request by Reddington to excuse the juror and replace him with one of the alternates, or delve deeper into the allegations that he wasn't following the law. Sullivan ruled it would be improper to interfere with jury deliberations, and a single justice of the state's high court denied an emergency appeal by Reddington to intervene. In a motion now pending before Sullivan, Reddington urged him to conduct a limited inquiry into the holdout juror and to scrutinize a wide array of material, including the confidential questionnaire the juror filled out prior to being seated on the jury, cell phone records showing how much time he spent texting and calling people during deliberations, and court records related to his criminal history and civil restraining order. The jury questionnaire would resolve questions that arose after the mistrial over whether the juror disclosed that he had an active civil restraining order against him when he was seated on the Clancy jury and had previously been accused of domestic violence, though that charge was ultimately dismissed. Neither a domestic violence charge nor a civil restraining order would automatically disqualify someone from serving on a jury. However, potential jurors are required to answer questions related to any prior criminal history in court orders. In the motion, Reddington urged the judge to examine the juror about the truthfulness of the questionnaire and his answers when questioned during jury selection. His assurance that he was following the law when each juror was questioned under oath that day before the mistrial was granted, and the use of a mobile telephone for receipt of outside information during deliberations. Reddington wrote in the motion that the inquiry will not touch on the substance of deliberations, but may include questioning of another juror who complained during an interview with ABC News that the holdout was scrolling on his cell phone during deliberations. The holdout juror is not named in court filings, but the Globe identified him earlier this month as Michael Desrenville, age 48, of Bridgewater, after his name and photograph first surfaced on social media. In a statement released by a lawyer claiming to represent him, Desrenville said he didn't have any doubts prosecutors had proved Clancy was criminally responsible for killing her children. On Monday, the attorney Edward Andrew Halzik told Fox News that Reddington and the district attorney agreed to adjourn the motion seeking access to Desra Knowles' cell phone. But Reddington called that a fabrication, said they had merely agreed to a continuance at the request of a local attorney who said she was representing Desrenville and needed more time to come up to speed on the case. Second motion filed last week by Reddington and another prominent defense attorney, Martin G. Weinberg, urges Sullivan to dismiss murder charges against Clancy on double jeopardy grounds. They argue that she should not be subjected to another trial because 11 jurors were poised to find her not guilty by reason of insanity, and the lone holdout juror was accused of refusing to follow the judge's instructions regarding reasonable doubt. Prosecutors opposed the dismissal of the charges.
1: Six-alarm fire destroys businesses in Roxbury building. A six-alarm fire at a commercial building in Nubian Square in Roxbury on Monday destroyed several small businesses in the 103-year-old structure, fire officials said. The blaze was first reported around 7:30 a.m. at 72 Warren Street, a section of a two-story building opposite the Boston Public Library's Roxbury branch and Roxbury Municipal Court. Several firefighters sustained minor injuries while fighting the blaze and were released after being examined at local hospitals, said firefighter Sharon Galloway, a public information officer for the department. No one was in the building when the fire was discovered in the basement, she said. On Monday afternoon, Galloway confirmed that all the businesses in the complex had been destroyed by the fire. Everybody's going to be starting from scratch, she said. Firefighters initially tried to attack the fire at its source, but were driven back by the conditions and launched a surround and drown attack. Firefighters were on the scene for much of Monday. The massive amounts of water used to fight the fire had raised concerns about a building collapse, she added. Adding to the concern was the weight of a large billboard installed on the roof, she said. The property, an office block running from addresses 62 to 78, also known as the Edison Building, was constructed in 1923 and previously housed the offices of the Edison Electric Illuminating Company, according to the Massachusetts Historical Commission. Firefighters closed streets around the triangular-shaped building and urged people to avoid the area. Large feeder lines running from hydrants to engines made the streets impassable. Most of the fire was knocked down by early afternoon, but dark smoke continued to push out of the basement, the department said on social media. Firefighters deployed thousands of feet of feeder hose, officials said, blocking most side streets. According to city assessing records, the property is owned by the S. Warren Blue Realty Trust and the Stamatos Family Properties, LLC. the property was assessed at $2 billion for the current tax year, records show. Multiple businesses currently operate within the Edison building, according to Google, including a barbershop, sandwich shop, and physical therapist. Reached by phone on Monday, Darlin Vasquez, owner of the Handyman Team Boston Corp., a property maintenance company in the building at 74 Warren Street, said his business was greatly damaged in the fire and could take a year or more to rebuild. Other business owners at the property said they were unable to evaluate their damages as fire crews continued fighting the blaze. The fire remains under investigation.
0: Okay, moving back to the editorial section. Oh, I guess we've run out of time. We're going to call it a wrap. Been a pleasure reading for you today.
1: Have a great day.
2: Hello, this is Perry Papillardo, and I have an article here that comes from the American Council of the Blind. And this article and others like it can be found on their website. The title is The Audio Description Project. 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The American Council of the Blind, ACB, and its Audio Description Project, ADP, aim to bring more meaning and enjoyment to entertainment, cultural, and educational experiences for blind and visually impaired people. 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Audio description, live or as a voiceover narrative, makes visual imagery accessible to people who are blind or visually impaired. It's used to enhance movies, television, media, theater, and other live performances / events. Museums, national parks, meetings, and educational programming. These visual elements can include action, costumes, settings, facial gestures, facial expressions, and other visually important images. The Audio Description Project works to promote and advocate for the use of high-quality audio description in television, movies, performing arts, museums, educational materials, and other venues where the presentation of visual media is critical to the understanding and appreciation of the content. ADP sponsors a broad range of activities designed to build awareness of audio description among the general public, as well as its principal users, people who are blind or have low vision. As part of its mission, the ADP maintains a list of described DVDs, broadcast television, movies, performing arts, museums, and national parks on the ADP website. As the only repository of all audio described titles on DVD and the three video streaming services, Amazon Prime Video, iTunes, and Netflix, the ADP decided to create an index of all the titles. This new master index will allow you to look up any movie or TV series to see if it is available anywhere for purchase or with a subscription. Offers a biennial ADP conference and mentoring program. AD consumers working with describers and industry representatives. Sponsors and promoters the ADP awards, including BADIE contests, Benefits of Audio Description and Education, which recognizes reviews of described material written by blind students. Maintains the audio description discussion group, Listserv, and maintains an active presence on Facebook, Instagram, and Twitter. Sponsors two audio description institutes each year, three-day intensive training seminars on the development of high-quality audio description. Produces description for special initiatives, e.g., the White House AD Tour, national broadcast of description for presidential inaugurations, the live description of the solar eclipse, and select description projects for museums, performing arts, and film. Is working with other national service organizations, such as the Academy for Certification of Vision Rehabilitation and Education Professionals, also called ACVREP, on the development of a certificate process for audio description writers and audio description consumer consultants. And finally, offers national and international leadership on issues regarding audio description at the federal, state, local levels, and in international forums. What is audio description? 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Audio description can be used for TV, films, museum exhibitions, live performances, and other events. 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Again, that's www.adp.acb.org. And that's it for this article called The Audio Description Project. Thank you so much for listening, and take care.
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5: Well, good morning, everyone, and welcome back to Valley Eye Radio on this Tuesday, September 29th, 2026. As always, we're here to bring you the news and much more from all around the Pioneer Valley, and we'll be starting off the day, as we usually do, with the Springfield Republican read live from our studio here in Springfield. And our readers this morning, we've got Jane and Mary Ellen, and I'll hand it over to them and see what they've got in store for us.
6: Thank you, Liam. Well, hello out there. Happy Tuesday. Western Mass News says warmer, drier, yes. Rest of the week.
7: I was surprised this morning to see how warm it was.
6: Yeah, it feels pretty nice. Today will be much drier. However, clouds will have a tendency to linger. Some sunshine will develop in the afternoon with highs nearing 70. It will be a much nicer day as low pressure continues to move away. The rest of the work week is looking very nice with plenty of sunshine and warmer air. In fact, summer makes a comeback as October arrives! Exclamation point. Temps will come up into the lower 80s Thursday and Friday with some humidity as well. A front will bring a few showers and maybe a storm Friday evening. Then we will turn cooler and more seasonable for the weekend. Well, it'll be October. So for today, we're expecting a mostly cloudy and nice day. High 70, low 52. Tonight, mostly cloudy. Tomorrow, sun and clouds and pleasant. High 73, low 50. Thursday, warm and muggy, high 82, low 62. Friday, warm and muggy with a high of 84 and a low of 56. So it's starting to cool off apparently on Friday. And Saturday, we'll have sun and clouds and it'll be cooler with a high of 78, a low of 47. The sun rose at 6:46 this morning. It will set at 6:36 tonight, giving us a day that is 11 hours and 51 minutes long. Now we'll go to some lottery numbers. The Mass Daily for Monday, September 28th, midday 8411. If you had all four exact order, you'd have $5,855 extra dollars. Evening Mass Daily, 1480. All four exact order, $5,080. Mega Millions for September 25th, jackpot around $277 million. The Mega Millions numbers for September 25th, 25, 57, 58, 60.